What I've seen in my time as a preacher is that typically our young people are rock solid in many respects. But once they leave for college, something happens. And as a result of maybe education, the world, whatever, they lose their way, and some find their way back, but some sadly do not find their way back to the Lord. So what we want to do in this hour is to talk about why we are losing our young people. What can we do to save them? And I want to invite you, please, if you have questions, comments, we'd love to hear from you today. We would be more than happy to take your questions because this is an interactive program. Our goal is to try to learn together. Let me just cite for you, I've come up with a list of some reasons why I believe we've lost some of our young people. And I want to just call attention to this, and then we're going to take a quick break. I had the opportunity to sit down with Cliff Goodwin about a week ago, and he and I talked about this very subject. And then we'll come back from that, and we'll make some notations together. And then we're going to cut away to another quick segment that I did with James McKinney. And I want you to please stay with us over this next hour. Let's try to learn together. Number one, why are we losing our young people? I would submit to you, and this is no chronological order here. I think that there are any number of reasons why we're losing our young people. But number one, it's my conviction we are losing our young people to the world. The world is filled with so many different enticements. And you know, the devil is doing his dead level best to destroy those of us who belong to the human family. Paul writes in Ephesians chapter 6, "Be strong in the Lord, in the strength of his might. Put on the whole armor of God that you might be able to stand against the wiles, the schemes, or the methodologies of the devil." And so what about the various allurements that he uses? Let me just read for you a statement that I came across. I think it's well written. Brother Wayne Jackson, who for many years was a prolific writer, faithful gospel preacher, debater, here's what he had to say. He said, "The times, they are changing. Yes, and drastically so. Youngsters these days are brutalized with carnality of the world at increasingly tender years. More and more of the church's youth are exposed to the dangers of drugs and alcohol in these waning days of the 20th century." So he wrote this a few years back. But he said, "Television, with its inundation of lustful explicity, MTV, premium TV channels, etc., has broken down the barrier of sexual purity. Many of our young people are accustomed to ogling nudity in the movies and on TV. Once many of these teens have lost their innocence and tasted the alluring pleasures of hedonism," here's what he had to say, "it will be well nigh impossible to bring them back to godliness." That is a sobering thought. Yes, it's true, the world has sucked the life out of many of our members, and yes, even among our young. Then I think there is a second reason why we're losing some of our young people, and that is there's been a failure on the part of many to harmonize science and the Bible. I don't think that it's any secret that we're living in a day and time when many have brushed aside the creation account. And yet Genesis chapter 1 at verse 1 still reads, "In the beginning, God created the heavens and the earth." And so many of our young people, they have bought into the idea that we're the products of evolution or chance, etc. And so in their minds, that does not harmonize with the teaching of the Bible. And then there is a third reason why I believe we've lost many of our young people, and that is, sadly, they have failed to develop their own faith. Go back and read, when you have the opportunity, 2 Timothy chapter 1, where Paul expresses confidence in the genuine faith that was in young Timothy. But he said it dwelt first in his grandmother Lois, and then in his mother Eunice, and then he said, "And I am persuaded in you also." So here you have three generations of people that were people of faith. Timothy was ripe for the picking, as we might say, when the Apostle Paul came along. And you recall in 2 Timothy chapter 3 at verse 15, the Apostle Paul said, "And that from a babe," or from infancy,

0: parents, our siblings, or other family members. It's not enough to rest upon the faith of the preacher or the elders or the deacons, but rather we have to develop our own faith. And then, fourthly, it may be the case in some instances that our young people have been reared in congregations where, quite frankly, Bible classes and the pulpit have been very weak. There's been no distinctive preaching and teaching. And so as a result of that, there has been no rock-solid faith that has developed. We're going to take a quick cutaway here. I want us to just sit back for a moment or two and listen, if you will, to the conversation that I had with Cliff Goodwin. Cliff is a great gospel preacher. He offers some insight into this very important theme that we're talking about today. So we're going to cut away for a few minutes and we'll observe that and then come back and make some statements together about our theme.
1: Hi, Mike Hickson here. I'm with Cliff Goodwin, and Cliff is the speaker for the Preaching the Gospel television program that airs weekly. And Cliff, so good to be with you. Today we're talking about trying to retain our young people while we're losing our young people. I guess before we get started, let me just maybe give you a minute to talk about preaching the gospel. I know that the roots there are deep, going back to James Watkins, and so you've done a great job through the years. Appreciate all your work, and thank you for being a part of this program.
2: Well, thank you, Mike, for inviting me. And yes, we appreciate all the support, all the feedback that we get from preaching the gospel. It's been a number of years now. I'm unsure exactly how many years since Brother Watkins stepped back and I had the opportunity to take preaching the gospel. It's funny that you bring that up. Somebody asked me many years ago, they said, "Cliff, how are you going to fill his shoes?" To which I responded, I said, let's be clear. I'm not going to fill the shoes of Brother James Watkins. I said, I don't believe I can do that. What I'll try to do is I'll try to just do what I can. And that's what we've been doing now for a number of years.
1: Well, let me tell you what, you do a great job. And I know Brother Watkins, I know that he fully supported you and your work and that transition. And Brother Watkins was a tremendous gospel preacher. Matter of fact, he preached at my home congregation for many years and well-loved and respected. And I remember years ago when I decided I wanted to preach, he was probably one of the great role models. I mean, to me, he just typified a gospel preacher. And so I appreciated him. He conducted my grandfather's funeral many years ago. And so a lot of love and appreciation for him. And thank you for being a part of this show today. As we think about our topic, trying to retain our young people, I guess maybe the question, why are we losing our young people? Because when I look around today, I know that there is obviously attrition that takes place in the church, but we've lost a lot of young people through the years, and that's concerning. We don't want to lose anybody. But maybe from your perspective, what you've seen, what do you think are some reasons why we've lost some of our young folks?
2: You know, I believe, Mike, there are many aspects, obviously, to this problem. First of all, and probably fundamentally important, is the fact that we need to acknowledge it is a problem. This is not anything about which we have the luxury of just sticking our heads in the sand,
1: sure,
2: and ignoring. We cannot do that. This is a problem. Alarming numbers of our young people who were reared in Christian homes. They grew up attending, normally in many cases, very faithfully, the services of the local church. And yet, normally about the age of 18 or 19, they go off to college typically. And the next thing you know, they've fallen away from the church and from the Lord. Obviously, it's a problem.
1: Let me ask this question real quick, since you bring that up. One of the problems that we face in our nation, obviously, is the home. And the old cliche, as the home goes, so goes the nation. It's my conviction that the nation's in trouble because the home's in trouble. And you mentioned many of these young people have been reared in Christian homes. They have been brought faithfully to services. But, you know, if you go back and look at Deuteronomy chapter 6, and there was a paradigm there for the children of Israel in terms of really trying to

0: impress upon them a knowledge of God's word. And of course, when they got away from that paradigm, the book of Judges comes to mind, then you had a third generation coming on the scene that knew not the Lord. So the question is, what happened? Is it possible, Cliff, that maybe unwittingly there's been a breakdown in the home in terms of our teaching and instructing and maybe grounding our children in the truth of God?
1: Without a doubt. In fact, if we were to try to maybe boil this down to the simplest element, that's where I would look first. We cannot, Mike, we cannot have the misconception that if I see to it that my children are in the services of the church twice on Sundays, again on Wednesday nights, and that alone accounts for their spiritual instruction, that we'll be okay. We can't subscribe to that, because typically what is that? That's 4 hours out of a week.
0: Yeah, sure.
1: Three on Sunday, one on Wednesday night. And if that's really to supplement
0: exactly
1: the ongoing instruction that has to be taking place in the home. And I wonder, I fear and I wonder if that's probably not what has cost a number of our young people their souls, is that they were simply reared, they were brought up simply going to the services of the church, but there wasn't any real underlying instruction, teaching, modeling, and mentoring going on in the home.
0: You know, I think that's a great observation. Matter of fact, if you go back and look at Deuteronomy chapter 6, you remember Moses said that they were to teach their children diligently when they sit in the house, when they walk by the way, when they lie down, when they rise up, which suggests to me that the home was to be permeated with divine teaching. And as you said, if the only instruction our young people are getting is in Bible class and worship, and that's 4 hours a week, and then you've got an onslaught of the world, and really the world has sucked the life out of the church in so many places. And you know, if you think about the impact and the infiltration of the world into the mindset of the American home, and particularly even the Christian home, that's a frightening thought. And I think we're reaping the whirlwind, so to speak, of that very thing, that our children are only getting small doses of truth, and it's not enough to combat the world around them.
1: Well, Jesus taught, and as you know, in Matthew 6:33, that the kingdom of God is to come first. We have to seek first the kingdom of God and his righteousness. In reality, Mike, in far too many homes, even within the kingdom, even within the church, in far too many homes, career is first, hobbies, pastimes, luxury time, these things are first. There's even a sense, and people misunderstand this sometimes, but there's even a sense in which family becomes first instead of the kingdom becoming first.
0: I agree.
1: And in all of these instances, children, there are so many things that they are perceptive to pick up on, even if it's subconsciously.
0: Exactly.
1: But if they're coming up in our homes and basically the church is not first, but the church is a part of our lives, instead of the church being the centerpiece of our lives, children pick up on that.
0: Well, they do. You know, in Colossians chapter 3, Paul said, set your affection, set your mind on things above and not on things which are on this earth. And the thought that was running through my mind as you were talking a minute ago, and I'm sure you've seen this as well as I, but I think about families today that will allow their children to miss Wednesday night services so that they can prep for a test, or so that they can, maybe they have some type of project that's due that week or maybe the following week. And so what that's saying, or maybe even when it comes to, sports. Sports is king, particularly in the South. And so, you know, we allow our children to integrate their lives into various sporting events. And so they don't think anything about, okay, here's the weekend. We've got tournaments all weekend. Well, that's an excused absence. And what that says to the, to me, what that says to the child is, this is more important. But I don't think that's the message that the parent wants to send, but subtly, that's the message.
1: It all gets back to, is the church, is Christ, is he a part of our lives, or is he our life?
0: Exactly.
1: And it's really that simple. Our children, we as parents, we often, I agree with you, I don't think we intend to give the wrong message. I don't think we even realize sometimes that we're sending the wrong message. But seeking first the kingdom, that's a statement of priority.
0: It's it, exactly.
1: And
0: is.
1: If it's not first, then it's really not anywhere on the list.
0: So, you know, which really comes back to this idea. It's my understanding, based upon the text that you cited a moment ago, Matthew 6:33, the Lord's not interested in piecemeal discipleship. He's not interested in us just throwing some, you know, some bones to him. Rather, he wants the entirety. He wants our lives to really revolve around him. And it's really, it's either he's preeminent or he's not. And if that's the message that's being conveyed to our children, then we're in for some hard times in the future.
1: Well, let's take that a step further. I'm glad you brought that up, because we started out by talking about how 4 hours a week, if a family is so devoted to the assemblies that they have their children there Sunday morning, Sunday night, Wednesday night, but yet we started out by saying that alone is not enough. Okay? Well, you can be devoted and committed to attendance, but beyond that, our children have to see discipleship in our lives as mama and daddy. And discipleship involves attendance.
0: It does.
1: And that's irreplaceable, but it's not the end-all, be-all.
0: That's right.
1: They need to see mom and daddy as students of the Bible through the week. They need to see mom and daddy as people of conviction in decisions that they make regarding work and regarding pastimes and regarding some of the hard decisions in life. You know, where are we sending our children to school? Where are we going to live? What? Because all of these decisions, ultimately, they're framing in the children's minds, they're framing the idea of what's most important.
0: That's right. And you know what, Cliff, if you think about it like this, the parents are to be the examples and the educators in many ways. And I've often thought about the question, where will your children be in eternity? And the answer is, in all probability, where you are. Mm. And so if the parents are not faithful, if they're living a piecemeal type of Christianity, then that's what's going to be reproduced in the home. And sadly, neither are going to benefit. You know, the parents, the children. And so, well, let's ask this question then. What can we do to maybe get back on track and retain our young people and point them in the right direction? Because when it's all said and done, we want our children to be in heaven.
1: Right. A number of answers could be given, and probably many, if not most of them, might be profitable. For here today, I would simply begin by saying, as parents, as mom and dad, we have got to be actually living our Christianity. You mentioned discipleship.
0: Mm-hmm.
1: You know, the Christian life is number one about living a holy life. You know, that ought to be reflected in what we watch on television. It ought to be reflected in how we speak. It ought to be reflected in how we govern our tempers and our words and our actions. But then beyond that, beyond holiness, then you also have service. And our children ought to see that because of our Christianity, that we are compassionate toward others, and that we are people who care, and we're people who reach out, we're people who try to be benevolent and compassionate. And then thirdly, beyond holiness and beyond service, there's evangelism. You know, Christianity, Mike, was never intended for its adherents to keep it to themselves. By its very nature, it is self-propagating. Mm-hmm. You know, we're reaching out to others. But how many of our children see mom and dad doing these things?
0: I think,
1: you know, are mom and dad really living holy lives? Are mom and dad really interested in being benevolent to fellow man? Are mom and dad really trying to reach out to their coworkers and their neighbors? And because if these things aren't happening, I'll say this, mom and dad's Christianity is not really real.
0: That's right. Yeah, I think you're exactly, you know, matter of fact, a thought triggered in my mind that you're talking about authentic Christianity.
1: Yes.
0: And, you know, James talked about pure religion. And I think about authentic Christianity. Okay, here's how it looks. And, you know, children are pretty sharp. They're pretty observant.
1: They are.
0: And, you know, they can see whether or not their mom and dad are all in. They can tell whether or not they're genuinely trying to live. That's not to say that their parents are perfect.
1: No.
0: But they see, as Paul said, they see Christ living in them. When I was a young fella growing up in Chattanooga, two doors down from me or up from me, a couple of guys that were my really best friends in many ways, and their mama and daddy were two of the finest Christian people that I've ever known. And they've been gone for a long time. But when I think about Christianity and setting the Christian example before others, they would be at the top of my list. Their dad was an elder in the church at East Ridge and totally devoted to Christ. And my two buddies, they knew their parents that for them, it was everything.
1: Right.
0: And they had such deep respect for them that they didn't want to do anything that would reflect negatively upon them. And so, you know, our children, again, they can tell whether or not it's genuine. They can tell whether it's fraudulent. And we want to live in such a way so that our children can say, you know what, my folks are trying to live a Christian life, and I want to follow that pattern.
1: Right. The day is coming, you know, if our children live and remain healthy and well, and as parents, we all hope and we pray for those things. So that being said, the day then will ultimately come when they step outside of our home. You know, for many, that may be going off to college or any number of things, typically college, I suppose. But here's what's going to happen. Once they get out from under our roof, and they enter into the earlier phase of their adult lives, you know and I know that the world's coming after them. Mm-hmm. The adversary is coming after them. Now, if they grew up in a home where mama and daddy were genuine Christians, and I like the word you used a moment ago, you used the word fraudulent, mm-hmm. You know? If they grew up in a home where the Christ and his church were priority. They were not a part of life. They were life.
0: Right.
1: Our lives revolve around Christ and his church. Mm-hmm. Well, then they go out into the world in their early adult years. They go out having a foundation. They've not only been taught New Testament Christianity, they've seen it.
0: That's right.
1: They've seen it as the genuine article. And so when the adversary comes, They have some moorings, you know, that they have a foundation and they have a point of contrast. Whereas if mom and daddy were Christians really only in pretense, you know, if really their Christianity did not go beyond those 3 or 4 hours a week at best, some will not even attend 4 hours a week. But at best, if that's really what Christianity meant and everything else in life you pretty well did like the world does, then when the adversary comes, those children tragically are going to be at a loss. And they're also going to have to admit that Christianity as they knew it was really not all that important. And that's when the door is swung open for tragedy.
0: Yeah, I think so. You know, when I mentioned my buddies, my buddies had they had an older brother. All three of those boys have served as elders in the Lord's church. The sister married a gospel preacher. And that has to say something about their upbringing.
1: Absolutely.
0: And then by way of contrast, I think about sitting in a home with an elderly couple years ago, and they had run their own business, and they had regret. They said, you know, if we had it to do over again, we would not have put the emphasis of life on business, et cetera. And they had adult children at that point in time. And at that point in time, it was a mess, you know, and one of the boys is dead. He eventually got it right before he died, but the other boy's just gone. And so that's what we want to avoid.
1: Right.
0: And Cliff, thank you so much for being with me today. I appreciate all the good work you do. Thank you for the wisdom that you've shared, and God bless you in your work.
1: Thank you, Mike.
0: Thank you. Stay with us. We'll be right back in just a moment.
2: That's right. Okay. What do you need to do as a Christian in the new covenant to appeal to God, to invoke his favor, the promised blessing from God of salvation, which is remission of sins?
3: Well, we got a list going.
2: You got a list going. You have to believe. You have to repent. You have to confess. You have to be baptized.
3: You got to hear.
2: You got to hear.
3: That's Romans 10. That's right. You can add that in there.
2: That's right. You got to hear. You got to believe. You got to repent. You got to confess. You got to be baptized. Yeah. Sometimes when we talk about the plan of salvation, people act like we all just made that five finger thing up. It's like, well, you can use five toes if you want. I don't care.
3: Yeah, you can
2: use
3: it. Well,
2: you can use five pieces of paper. All I'm saying is, you have to hear, believe, repent, confess, be baptized. That's scriptural.

0: Thank you for staying with us. I appreciate so much Cliff doing that segment with me. We're talking about how to save our young people. The loss of one young person is one loss too many. We're concerned about our youth. We want our youth to grow, to mature in Christ, to be everything that God wants them to be. We want them to be successful and prosperous in this life. And the way to become successful and prosperous is to become a child of faith, to become a person of faith. I mentioned a moment ago before we cut away to the segment that there are some reasons why we're losing our young people. And I have no doubt that there are any number of reasons why we are losing our young people. It's really a multi-layered thing to consider in terms of the number of reasons why our young people are walking away from the Lord's church. But what we want to do is to give hope. And in the latter part of our program today, I'm going to talk about some things that we can do to save our young people. One of the things that I had the opportunity to do yesterday was to sit down with James McKinney, and James is the director of our live program. James is a deacon at the Olive Branch Church where I preach. James is a person of faith, and he has three young children, and he and his wife Kathleen are trying to the best of their ability to rear their children in the Lord. And so I want you to maybe consider what James has to say as a young parent, as he and his wife try to guide and navigate their children through a very complicated world. So let's cut away to that segment, and then we'll come back and we'll talk about some things that we can do to save our youth today. Please stay tuned. In our segment today, I've got James McKinney, and many of you know that James is a vital part of GBN, and he directs the live program. And today I've asked James if he would sit down and talk to me about the child-rearing process and some of the fears, anxieties that he has as a parent, and then also maybe to talk about some things constructively that can be done to secure our children's well-being. James, it's always so good to be with you. I appreciate you. I appreciate your faith in the Lord, your great work in the kingdom, and certainly all you do for GBN.
1: Thank you, Mike. I appreciate that a lot.
0: So, James, today as we talk about the child-rearing process, I know you have three children. Your oldest daughter is in the fifth grade, and a lot of anxieties, a lot of fears about the world that we live in today. So as a parent, what are things that would concern you in terms of the world that we're living in today?
1: Well, as you said, Mike, there's a lot of bad influence in the world, whether, you know, we go to the grocery store, go to Target, or wherever it is we go, even at home with media, you know, we try our best to monitor, watch what they're watching, and seeing what they're seeing, even outside of the home. And it's been a hard challenge, but we need to protect them and also train them ourselves. I think it's really important as the parent, as the leader of the home, and to be a good influence on our kids is to train them up God. You know, I think of Deuteronomy chapter 6, verse 7, where Moses says, "You shall teach them diligently to your children," talking about the commandments, "and shall talk to them when you sit in your house, when you walk by the way, when you lie down, and when you rise up." Nonstop teaching about God's word.
0: I think that's really important. Matter of fact, I appreciate you bringing that verse up, because really I think what Moses is saying is that the home is to be permeated by teaching, or really through the teaching of God's word. I know that as a parent, sometimes there are challenges and tough calls that you have to make. And you know, we want our children to love us, to respect us, and to be willing to submit to some of the hard decisions that we make. And I know sometime back, you and I were talking about the fact that your daughter liked Taylor Swift.
1: Yes.
0: And I think at one time, Taylor Swift was putting out music that was probably considered to be more wholesome or vanilla, but now the tone is completely different. So as a parent, when you had to make a decision, how'd you go about that?
1: Well, she came out with the album recently, I believe it was over the summer, and I don't remember the details, but we just knew it was anti-God. It was anti-wholesome Christian. It was just anti-God. And I mean, that's a big no-no in our house. And so I have to brag on Emma Kate a little bit, just because she took it so well, my oldest, and not to brag on Kathleen and myself raising her, but it's just, it's a good example of, you know, putting God first in our home. We put God first in our home. Emma Kate sees that every day of her life. She is a very good student of the Bible, if you will. She's been studying through preaching and classes at Olive Branch, and she knows the importance and the priorities in our house is God. And so when we learn of things that we enjoy, media, movies, or whatever it is, and if it goes against God, that's a no-no in our house.
0: You know, I think you said something that really, really ought to resonate with all of us, and that is practicing what we preach or teach. And you said a minute ago that God is number one in your home.
1: Absolutely.
0: And so everything really revolves around that. So when you have to make a tough call like that, it's not like this is something out of the ordinary, but rather it really is in line with how your home operates on a daily basis, and that is we're God-centered.
1: Yeah, absolutely. Well, I mean, you know, I got my notes here, and I just want to say, like, we prioritize God. We want to find a good congregation. You know, when Kathleen and I were dating, one of the biggest things, and we knew we were going to get married, we wanted to find a sound scriptural congregation that we knew we wanted to grow in and our families to grow in. And we take the things that we learn from sermons, the Bible classes, and we apply them to our house, and we talk about them daily. You know, I don't mean this in a negative way about preaching or Bible classes.
0: Sure.
1: But it needs to come from us. You know, I can't just let Mike Hickson teach my kids or Bible class teachers teach my kids. We know we feel comfortable with their sound, but we need to talk about them as a family. And we also need to do that ourselves. We need to have daily prayers. We need to have daily Bible discussions. You know, Kathleen and I are big fans of the Lads Leaders Program, and we try to instill that. You know, we were one of the coordinators at Olive Branch, but we also instill that at home with the many activities and things that they offer, soterian scripture, singing, song leading, speech, just many Bible Bowl, many things that they offer that we try to do that in our home as well.
0: Yeah, and I think all of those things really are a supplement to what the home life is. And maybe it's the case that even in the church that some of us have had the idea that, well, we'll let the Bible class teacher or the preacher or maybe even quote unquote a Christian school, they're going to be the ones that take the lead in the training. And really that's more of a supplement. The primary training, and going back to Deuteronomy chapter 6, the primary training takes place in the home.
1: Every day.
0: Yeah. Every day. And so what about, you know, in terms of one of the things that I know we talked about had to do with the kind of people that they associate with, the kind of people that our children associate with. Talk maybe a little bit about the influences, peer influences.
1: Yeah. You know, I think we attend Olive Branch where you preach, and I think we have a great preacher, and but we have some good elders. We have, you know, the folks that were around our age group, we have a good core group there. And, you know, the influence with one another and just being able to grow closer to God together and just see them grow in the church. And also, you know, I mean, take this approach. They go to public school. And it's a challenge. Public school system can be a challenge. But I take pride in getting a text a year ago from my Emma Kate's teacher of a picture of her having a Bible study with kids on the playground.
0: How about that?
1: Yeah. And, you know, and it, I think a lot of that comes from the influence from our church and our friends, and then in the home as well. You know, we try to build this hardcore foundation on God and God alone and pray that it'll influence Emma Kate and Madeline Grace and Hudson and raise them into, God.
0: Yeah, you know, I know that, you know, no one knows what the future holds.
1: Right.
0: We know who holds the future. But our children, you know, they're not robotic, but rather God's given them, as well as all of us, the ability to make choices in life. And so as a parent, the goal is to equip them so that when they begin making those choices on their own, they make wise choices, good choices in life.
1: Yeah. Well, you know, and I think of Proverbs 22:6, where says, train up a child in the way he should go, and when he is old, he will not depart from it. I think about that verse, and I think about, you know, yeah, that's what we're supposed to do. We're supposed to train them up, but they might depart from it. I don't know. You know, like you said, I mean, I can't control. They have free will. And I think about in 1 Samuel chapter 2, you talk about Eli and his sons and the evil they did. And then God says in 3:13, I believe it was God or was it Samuel, you did not restrain his sons. He did not restrain his sons. And then in verse 29 of chapter 2 says, Eli honored his sons more than God. He honored them more than God. And then I think about Matthew chapter 10, verses 34 to 39, where Christ is bringing division to the family, and he talks about how he's splitting families apart. I don't know how to say it. You can probably say it better than I am, but he's not necessarily like, you know, tearing them apart unless they put him first. You know, put Christ first in everything we do. And I think it's like a dominoes effect. If we do that, then we love Christ and we put him first. The kids will see that.
2: Exactly.
1: And they'll want to do that.
2: Yeah, I think you're exactly right. You know, we're trying to really, I think we're trying to get our children to put the Lord first, to make him priority number one. And then in light of what you said, I couldn't help but think about the goal is that they have a faith of their own.
1: Yes.
2: You know, at some point in time, they have, they have to stand on their own two feet. And so I think that's what you're trying to do.
1: Absolutely, Mike. Trying hard, you know, and they're young. But, you know, I can't help to think about Hudson and Madeline Grace and Emmy Kate and the things they're doing in the church right now. And it excites me for the future with them.
2: Well, I'm proud of you, proud of your children. I think you've got three wonderful children.
1: Thank you, Mike.
2: And very proud of them and certainly thankful for all that you guys do. James, it's always good to be with you. And thank you for being a part of this segment today.
1: Thank you, Mike. I appreciate it a lot.
2: Thank you. And we'll be right back in just a moment.
0: Thank you for staying with us. I appreciate so much Cliff and James willingly sitting down with me and talking about this very important subject. We do want to hear from you. If you've got a question or a comment, we would be more than glad to hear from you today. We certainly want to know what you think about this very important topic. I want to maybe turn our attention for a moment or two for the last few minutes of our program today. What can we do to save our children? You know, I think sometimes it's important for us to look at things from a positive vantage point and to be proactive or preemptive. And the goal is to save our children so that one day we can all be together in heaven. I mentioned earlier in our broadcast that the loss of one child is one too many. We don't want to see anybody lost. The Lord certainly wants all men to be saved, come to the knowledge of the truth. So what as a parent can I do? What can I do better? Are there things that I can do that will help to maybe insulate my child or my children from the things that are in this world? Let me just offer some suggestions, and you can maybe, if you've got a pen or a pencil, jot these down. Number one, I would recommend that we provide rock-solid Bible teaching in the home and really beginning when they are just an infant. That is, we got to begin very early in life. Go back again and listen to what Paul said to Timothy in 2 Timothy chapter 3, verse 15. Paul said, "And that from childhood you have known the Holy Scriptures, which are able to make you wise unto salvation through faith, which is in Christ Jesus." You remember back in Deuteronomy chapter 6, God said through Moses in the long ago, "Hear, O Israel, the Lord our God is one." And he said, "You shall love the Lord your God with all of your heart, soul, and mind. These words which I command you today shall be in your heart." But then note what he says. Number one, they were to love God with all of their heart, soul, and mind. But then he said, "And you shall teach them diligently to your children. When you sit in your house, when you walk by the way, when you lie down, when you rise up." What Moses is legislating is that the children of Israel, they had the awesome task or responsibility of schooling their children in the very Word of God. Their homes were to be permeated with divine teaching. Now, that entails leadership. Mamas and daddies taking very seriously the important role of being a mentor, a teacher, a trainer. Paul said in Ephesians chapter 6 at verse 4, and you fathers. Provoke not your children to wrath, but bring them up in the nurture and admonition of the Lord. I would submit that we ought to the best of our ability, lay a foundation for our children. Now, one of the things that we discussed in our segments today had to do with the importance of bringing our children to Bible study and worship. But that's not the end-all be-all. That's just supplemental. The basis of our children's training has to come in the home. Because after all, I mean, think about it. If we attend services on Sunday, let's say we go to Bible study and worship, that's 2 hours. Then we come back for an evening service or an afternoon service, that's 3 hours. And then maybe we're able to make our way back on Wednesday night. Well, now we're talking about 4 hours. 4 hours a week compared to the other hours that fill in the week. And so that says to us that we have an awesome responsibility. In Ephesians chapter 5, Paul said, "Be not unwise, but understand what the will of the Lord is." But he said, "We are to redeem the time because the days are evil." I submit to you today that as a parent, as a mother or a father, when our children come into this world, we are stewards. And as a steward, we want to give our children back to the Creator. They came from the Creator. We want to give them back to the Creator. Paul writes in 1 Corinthians chapter 4 at verse 2, that which is required of a steward is that a man be found faithful. And so, to teach our children, to train them, and I think also in line with that, we've got to teach them to become students of the Bible on their own. Again, going back to what Peter said, "Sanctify the Lord God in your heart always, and be ready to give an answer to every man that asks you of the hope that's in you with meekness and fear." To teach our children to think logically, reasonably, and scripturally. And I think one of the comments that's just come in, I would certainly be supportive of. Someone said it really starts by picking the right spouse. Absolutely. Because, you know, if you don't pick the right spouse, and if you don't have the same mindset, then it's going to be very difficult to rear your child in the Lord. What do I mean by that? Let's say that as a young person, you're looking for a mate. Let's just say that hypothetically, you marry somebody who is outside the faith of the Lord Jesus Christ. They're not a member of the church. So rather than trying to be together and trying to rear your children in the Lord, you've got one person who is interested in training and the other person maybe not so. So I think it does begin with choosing the right spouse and then as a team, as a mama, a daddy, a husband and a wife, trying to make a concerted effort to lead our children to the Lord. So, great comment. Number two, I submit that we must practice what we teach in the home. We must practice what we teach in the home. Here's what Paul said to the church at Corinth. "Be followers of me, even as I also am of Christ." Paul here saying to the church at Corinth, "I want you to follow my lead insofar as I follow the lead of Christ." The Bible tells us that Jesus left us an example, that we should follow in his footsteps. Listen, let's just be very clear here. Our children know whether or not we practice what we preach and teach to them. And sadly, it may be the case that in many instances, in many homes, we haven't practiced. We haven't walked the walk, as we might say. You know, it's one thing to talk the talk. It's another thing to walk the walk. And so to demonstrate to our children day in, day out, that we are doers of the word and not just hearers only. I think it's very important for us to go back and look at Matthew chapter 23, when the Lord Jesus delivered a series of woes directed to the religious leaders of their day. And he called them hypocrites. In other words, they were just playing a part. We don't want to do that, but rather we want our children to see Christ living in us, as Paul said in Galatians 2 at verse 20. You remember in 1 Peter chapter 3, Peter is writing, and he's talking about a Christian woman married to an unbelieving mate. And he said, here's how you win that man to the Lord. He said, you let him see your chaste behavior coupled with fear. There are two sermons that we preach in life. One is verbal, the other is visible. And sometimes the most powerful sermon on earth is that which is visible in nature. Number three, I want to suggest that we need to be the parent that God wants us to be. There are a lot of parents today that rather than assuming the role of the mom or the dad, they want to be a friend. Now look, we all want to get along with our children. We want our children to love us. We want our children to like us. But when it's all said and done, our children are not, quote unquote, our buds. They're not our running partners. But rather, we have to assume the role of the parent. And in some homes, there's no parental leadership. And our children, or maybe in this context, their children don't see them as the mom or the dad. How many of you have ever heard of the golden rule? Now, not the golden rule you're thinking about in Matthew chapter 7, verse 12, where Jesus said, whatsoever you would that men do to you, do you also to them. This is the law and the prophets. The old saying, do unto others as you would have them do unto you. Well, that's not the golden rule I'm talking about. The golden rule I'm talking about is simply this. The man with the gold rules. That means the mom and the dad, they set the precedent. They set the rules. And as a parent, it's not about whether or not our children like us. It's about whether or not we as a parent are setting before them the right example. If we are educating them, setting boundaries and parameters, look around at some of the homes today. You've got kids today, they have no parameters. They're running around like wild Indians. They have no guidance, no structure, no discipline. And really it all begins in the home. If our children fail to learn to respect authority in the home, you really think they're going to have a respect for authority when they get in school? My dad was a school teacher. I remember many years ago he told me, and this was before times got really, really bad. My dad said there was a day and time in school. He said if you corrected a student, let's say that you had to use corporal punishment, and by that I mean you had to spank them. He said there was a day and time when the parents would back the teacher and the administration if they had to administer discipline. And then he said the tables turned. And he said, then you had parents coming in, and they were siding with their children. Even if their children were in the wrong, they were siding with them. Look, we can't do that. We've got to set boundaries. And I think that our children need to understand that there are boundaries. And when you step outside those boundaries, then there are consequences to that. Now, that leads me to another thought. Number four. We must train and teach our children the importance of choosing the right kinds of friends or peers. Many, many years ago, I remember a teacher when I was in middle school, or at that time it was junior high school. I remember one of my teachers, one of our coaches, saying to me about someone that I was close to, very close to. He said he's running with the wrong crowd. Well, listen to what Solomon said in Proverbs chapter 1 at verse 10. My son, if sinners entice you, consent not. In other words, don't run with the wrong kind of people. Why? Because it will only lead to trouble and heartache. Listen to the Apostle Paul in 1 Corinthians chapter 15 in verse 33. Paul said, be not deceived. Evil companionship corrupts good morals. I've seen folks that have come from a good background, a good home, and I've seen what influential peers can do, positively and negatively. Let me tell you about a couple of fellows that I used to know many, many years ago. They were twins. I remember these boys were reared in a good home. They were good boys. They went to work for particular company in my hometown, and they began to associate with people that were not so wholesome. And before long, guess what? They were acting like the people that they had been around. Peer influence, very, very powerful. So to encourage our children to pick the right kinds of friends. And then number five, to inform our children, to teach them that there are consequences to actions. You know, for every action, there's a corresponding reaction. There are a lot of folks in our world today, they want to sow bad seed and they hope for a good harvest. Doesn't work that way. No, whatever you sow, that's what you're going to reap. Go back and read Genesis chapter 1, verse 11, where Moses said many years ago that every seed brings forth after its own kind. It's true in the physical realm, true in the spiritual realm. Paul wrote in Galatians chapter 6, be not deceived, God's not mocked. Whatsoever a man sows, that shall he also reap. You sow bad seed, and what the Lord's saying is, you're going to reap a bad harvest. On the other hand, you sow good seed, and by the same token, you're going to reap a good, good harvest. Number six, listen to your children. Let me say that again. Listen to them. Listen to what they're saying. Sometimes it's not what they say, it may be what they don't say. You've got to be in tune with your children. Communicate. It's a two-way street. We can't just ignore our children, neglect them, but listen to them. Sit down, make time for them. If they come in and they want to talk, put down the phone or step away from the television or step away from the computer and listen. James said many years ago, let every man be swift to hear. Listen to your children. And then number seven, very important here, govern. Pay attention to what your children listen to. Pay attention to what your children are watching. That means that little phone in their hands, that little iPhone, you need to know where they're going. Go back and look. You can find out where they've been going on that little handheld computer. These are some things that I think will help us. So in closing today, let's do our dead level best to rear our children in the Lord so that one day we can all hear together the wonderful words of Jesus when he said, well done, good and faithful servant. Thank you for being a part of our program today. Until next week, God bless.
3: Jesus said, he who believes and is baptized will be saved. But on a regular basis, people will object to the command to be baptized, saying the thief on the cross wasn't baptized, and yet he was saved. Dear friend, would you appreciate with me that the thief on the cross died before Jesus' death, burial, and resurrection? Romans chapter 10, verse 9 says, if you confess with your mouth the Lord Jesus and believe in your heart that God has raised him from the dead, you will be saved. The thief on the cross couldn't believe in the resurrection of Christ, because Christ had not yet even died.

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1: The following program is intended for married couples only. Viewer discretion is advised.
2: Family. This is my beautiful wife of working on 21 years, and I had to get the Texas A&M there shining a little bit for all these Alabama folks and Tennessee, but I better get off of that. These are our kiddos, and you'll notice our oldest son there is about 6'4", and the other young man has grown some now. This is actually a little old. He's about 6'1", and the girls are growing up on us, but it goes in a hurry. Family. You know, I mentioned last night, and I want to start out with this point as we begin our lesson. The family is the perfect storm, and maybe storm's not a good analogy, but it is the perfect occasion or storm in some regards for the development of the soul. You know, God knew what he was doing when he created male and female. And the Bible says he created them male and female. And we also know that he did it from the beginning, which of course denounces and overthrows theistic evolution. We were not created from some lower life form. We were created in the very image of God, and we were created male and female. And the family is such a wonderful thing. My dad is an elder in the Lord's church. My brother's a gospel preacher. And I can remember as young boys, 7, 8 years of age, we would play in the hallway. We played football on our knees. And he would take a football and throw to us down the hallway, and we would tear things up. And then my mother would get on him, and then we would have to stop. And I can remember on one occasion getting up and football. It was Football Friday. Being from a small town, you played sports whether you were good or not. And she had made pancakes, and she shaped those pancakes in the form of a football and had used butter to make the laces on those pancakes. You know, that's pretty good memories. You think about all of the memories that come. I think about my wife and I. When we were first married, we were so poor we couldn't even look at each other. And we would get a Sonic drink and make grilled cheeses at the house and then go to watch our brother play college for high school football back then, and then he played in college. And that was some pleasant memories. We didn't have a lot of money at all, but just spending time together. The other day as we sat there near the fireplace, my oldest boy and I, and he said to me, he said, "Dad, I'm going to miss this, I think, next year." We're talking about going to college, and he's probably maybe going to play some college basketball even. And I thought to myself, you know, I'm going to miss it too. Family is something we don't need to take for granted. Family is, of course, the foundation of this country. Jesus is the foundation of the church. 1 Corinthians 3:11. We know there's no other name in heaven whereby we may be saved or can be saved outside of Jesus Christ. Acts 4:12. And so if Jesus is the foundation of the church, and the church is the foundation of the community, and then the home is the foundation within those couples, within the congregations that are the foundations of the communities and the counties and the states and the nation. And I think about Proverbs 14:34. Righteousness exalteth the nation, but sin is the reproach to any people. Blessed is the nation whose God is the Lord. There was once a man who was making fun of members of the Lord's church, and he said to a particular man that I know, he said, "You know, you're such an insignificant number when you think of all the religious people in the United States or all the people in the United States, and here you are, just several million members of the church, 3-4 million, however many there are, 12,000 congregations, whatever that may be, and we know many of those people have problems." And he said, "You're such an insignificant number." And I believe I like what my friend said. He said, "Let me tell you something." He said, "Abraham prayed to God and was able to spare, if there had been just a handful of righteous souls, that place called Sodom and Gomorrah. And of course, there were not that many, and eventually it was destroyed. But God was willing to give in as long as there was 50 and 45 and 30, etc." And so this insignificant number of members of the Church of Christ in this nation, if we are what we ought to be, may be just what keeps this country from falling off the edge. And it starts with family. It starts with the family as God would have it to be. I want you to picture two families in your mind. On one side of town, we have a family, and here's the scene. It's Sunday afternoon at 2 o'clock, and they've just had lunch, and the husband is bragging on the meal that his wife cooked. They're talking about, "Boy, that preacher sure had a good sermon this morning." And here he gets up, and he's helping maybe with the kids wash the dishes because his wife has labored and enslaved to make such a fine meal, and the kids are singing, and the boys are whistling, and it's a beautiful day outside. Then on the other side of the town, you have this. Same Sunday afternoon. Boy says to his sister, "You're stupid. Where's your iPod?" The husband says to the wife, "You're not good for anything. You can't remember anything that I tell you to do." In fact, if you actually analyze them, they're really not husband and wife because they're simply living together as husband and wife. They're shacking up. He's been married 3 times. She's been married 2 times. They have kids by different marriages. Profanity is in the room. He's drinking his 3rd beer, and it's only 2 o'clock in the afternoon. What a difference you see in those 2 pictures. Brethren, the Bible says in Psalm 127:1, "Except the Lord build the house, they labor in vain that build it." Psalm 127:1 should be the theme of our lesson this morning as we talk about the family. We have 3 points. The family, number one, in jeopardy. Turn, if you will, to Genesis 18. I love Genesis 18, 18 and 19. You might want to write in your notes also Luke 1:6. Luke 1:6 speaks about the parents of John the Baptizer, and it says that they were righteous, walking before God, blameless. Not sinless, but blameless. And in Genesis 18, 18 through 19, the Bible says, "Abraham shall surely become a great nation and a mighty nation, and all the nations of the earth shall be blessed in him. And the Lord says, for I know him, that he will command his children and his household after him, and they shall keep the way of the Lord to do justice and judgment." You know, I think about Joshua chapter 24. We have that sign above our door, and it says, "As for me and my house, we will serve the Lord." Turn over in your Old Testaments to the book of Deuteronomy. Deuteronomy chapter 4. And I want to impress upon you as we talk about the family being in jeopardy that we need to realize that we must teach our children. We must teach our children. In the past, members of the Church of Christ were very knowledgeable in the Word of God. And of course, we know that this history goes all the way back to the Old Testament. Deuteronomy chapter 4, God's instruction. Look at verse 7, Deuteronomy 4, 7. I'm going to read several verses. "For what nation is there so great?" I understand this is Old Testament Israel, but applied to the Israel of God, Galatians 6:16, that's the church. "For what nation is there so great who hath God so nigh unto them as the Lord our God is in all things, that we call upon him for? And what nation is there so great that his statutes and judgment so righteous as all this law which I set before you this day? Only take heed thyself and keep thy soul diligently, lest thou forget the things which thine eyes have seen, and lest they depart from thy heart all the days of thy life." Notice this. "But teach them thy sons and thy sons' sons." Turn over to Deuteronomy chapter 6. Deuteronomy chapter 6, that famous passage beginning in verse number 7. And it says, "And thou shalt teach them diligently unto thy children, and shalt talk of them when thou sittest in thine house, and when thou walkest by the way, and when thou liest down, and when thou risest up. And thou shalt bind them for a sign upon thine hand, and shall be as frontlets between thine eyes. And thou shalt write them upon the post of thy house and on thy gate."

And my question would be, how prepared are your children and your family to face the things the world is going to throw at them? The Bible talks about in the New Testament the fiery darts of Satan. And they're going to come at these young people. And we need to prepare them. Do your children realize and do they know and can they defend the concept of the one church? The truth on marriage, divorce, remarriage. The truth about elders and deacons and their qualification. The role of women. The nature of worship. The acts of worship. How the Bible authorizes. How the Bible does not authorize. Can they do that? Are they prepared to face the onslaught that's coming against them? And I'll tell you what worries me and causes me concern in the brotherhood as a whole, and that is in many places, and I hope this is not the case where you are, pulpit malpractice happens regularly. They go and they hear stories and they hear jokes and they hear illustrations, and there's nothing wrong with any of those. But they have to hear the word of God. Psalm 119 verse 9 says, wherewithal shall a young man cleanse his way? And then it says, by giving heed according to thy word have I hid in my heart that I might not sin against thee. If we're going to prepare our children and prepare our wives and prepare our families and take us from jeopardy to joy, we need to take the word of God and then put it in the minds and hearts of our wives, the husbands, and the children. Surely I can get an amen on that. You know, I think about Hosea. Hosea says, my people are destroyed for lack of knowledge. Because you've rejected knowledge, I will reject thee. And we don't need it to be that way. We have to take the family from jeopardy to joy. You know, there was a study or a survey from a book called The Rise and Fall of the Roman Empire. And four reasons were given about the rise and fall of the Roman Empire. Listen to this. Rapid increase in divorce. Sanctity of life was diminished. There was a mad case for pleasure. And faith was only in form, not in substance. There's a line from a book that I read years ago. And the author said this. The author said, we cannot seem to be, we have to be. We have to be, we cannot simply seem to be. And that's it. We have to be real, and we have to make sure that we take the Word of God and instill it in the hearts and minds of our children. You know, all of these racial issues and problems that there seem to be having lately and all the rioting and all that, you know, the Bible fixes all that if you follow the Bible. There's no racism in the church if it is what it ought to be. My brother's a gospel preacher, and he is a natural brother, and so he's a white young man. His wife is black. He has, I guess, an ebony queen too, right? And you know what's funny about this is our children. One day, Jenna asked me this, and she said, "Daddy, can a white person marry a black person?" And I said, "Well, Jenna, Uncle Jeffrey is married to Aunt Connie. He's a gospel preacher. She's married. They're members of the church. She's black. He's white." And Jenna goes, "Well, yeah, but Uncle Jeffrey's black too." And I thought to myself, I said, "What?" I said, "I think this is a very intelligent child. She is the mini clone of you know who over here." And so, very, very intelligent. I mean, like scary intelligent at 8 years old. And so I'm like, "Jenna, what do you mean he's black?" She goes, "Well, he has black hair." That's the way children view it. They don't see racial issues, but if we prepare our children to have the onslaught of culture, they can handle these things. I'm going to tell you, it hurt my feelings a lot the other day after the Super Bowl. We recorded it and watched it after services. No, we did not skip. And so after services, watched that Super Bowl. And the Denver Broncos won, and I've always kind of held Peyton. I've always kind of thought a lot of him. And his comments he made, I'm going to tell you, have stuck with me and bothered me to no end. They interviewed him, and they said, "Well, twice." No, he had to be getting paid for this stuff. And they asked him, "So what are you going to do?" And he said, "Well, I'll tell you what I'm going to do. I'm going to go home, and I'm going to drink a beer. I'm going to drink a lot of beer, a lot of Budweiser, a lot of beer. And I'm going to say a prayer, too, to the man upstairs, just thank you for winning this game." And I thought to myself, "You're going to drink beer, a lot of beer, and then pray? Listen, that's not the Bible I'm reading, Peyton. That's not the Bible at all." And so we need to make sure our children realize what's coming. Have you ever noticed now, and all even all the Disney movies, what's happening, who the new hero is? It's always a woman. Now, there's nothing wrong with having a hero that's a woman. I've watched Mulan. I like it as good as the next fella. And I've seen those Frozen songs, you know, Frozen, all that stuff. I get it. I have young kids and old kids. I understand. But it's interesting what's happening with, you're not seeing Prince Charming anymore saving the lady. You're seeing the lady saving the man. I believe a lot of that's a cultural shift. And they're trying to do things behind the scenes, even covert.

0: Overtly, if you will. Listen, it's happening. Do you realize that 33% of this professional staff in the Girl Scout movement are lesbians? There are things happening, and we've become so politically correct. The home, when you think about the past, and now I'm into the present, when you think about the home in the present, we're so politically correct. For instance, we use the term gay. Well, they don't even like homosexual anymore because it has the term sexual, and that makes people think of sex, and that's a deviant thought. And so they like the term gay now, not homosexual. The Bible calls it sodomy. And so we have terms like cohabitation or, oh, you're living together. My Bible calls it whoremongering and fornication. And then we have people that say, well, we're simply incompatible. Well, my Bible calls that selfishness and sin. And you know, it's happening. I'm in the insurance business, and I saw a commercial the other day that sickened me to my core. Allstate Insurance Company had a commercial showing a man married to another man, and he's got his arm around the other fella. And have you ever noticed why one of them tries to look like a woman and one of them tries to look like a man? And then if they're two women, one of them tries to look like a man and the other one tries to look like a woman. And I had a guy tell me this one time. I thought it was kind of an amazing concept, really. It's a worldly guy. He was from New York. I met him in a business trip, and we got talking about homosexuality. And he said, yeah, no, I don't understand. This is not a member of the church. He said, I asked one of my friends who's a lesbian. He said, I'm confused. He said, you like girls, not guys. And she said, yes. He said, well, if you like girls, not guys, why are you always trying to like a girl that looks like a guy? Because if I was a girl that liked girls, I'd find the prettiest girl. But you never find two really pretty girls, usually. I mean, the whole concept is a problem. In fact, if you get into the mentality behind lesbianism, you know really what happens a lot of times? They've been mentally abused by men, and so they're looking for companionship, and they seek it in an unauthorized, sinful way, and they don't realize oftentimes the problem or the correction to their problems is in this book. It's not in that unsanctioned relationship. And it's no different for heterosexual sin or adultery. But we're bombarded, and so we have, I don't know what I just did. We unplugged something. Plug in or find another power source. There we go. I guess we did that. But I think about that commercial, and that's what the onslaught of the past and the present. So when you think about even the future of what's coming, Western civilization depends a lot upon what happens in the coming years as we develop and get the home ready for this continued onslaught of immoral invasion. You know, 70% of black babies and nearly 20% of white babies are born out of wedlock in the United States. Only 34% of all children, think about this stat, only 34% of all children born in America will live with both biological parents through age 18. So if you have three children born, only two of the three are actually going to live with the same biological parents. One of the three won't even live with the same biological parents. And so then you get, he said, well, look at the difference between those that are black and those that are white. That's not a color thing. That's a cultural thing based on the cycles of not having a mom and a daddy. It has nothing to do with color. It has to do with whatever environment people are born in. And so as we get and delve into these different numbers, the point is, Our country is falling apart and has fallen apart in many ways. And the only way to bring it out of this abyss is through Jesus Christ and we as family members being examples of how to show people a different life. A big CEO was once interviewed and asked the question about hiring people. How do you hire people? He hired thousands of people. He said, I simply look and I find out if they've got a good mom and a daddy. They've got a good mother and they've got a good father. The chances are they're going to be a hard worker and they're going to be the kind of person they should be. Talk about marriage, divorce, remarriage. One landmark study, 90% of children from divorced homes suffered from an acute sense of shock. 50% reported feeling rejected and abandoned. And basically after the divorce, half the fathers never came to see their children 3 years later. One third of the boys and girls feared abandonment by the remaining parent. 37% of the children were even more unhappy and dissatisfied 5 years later. In fact, if you take and you think for every two marriages, there's one divorce, and then you take those numbers and begin to look into them, and only 10% of those who are divorced 10 years later are actually even happy. That doesn't fix the problem because the selfishness that caused the divorce is still there. You're not dealing with the root cause. Person says, well, if I had a different wife, if you treated me this way, then it would be different. Or if he would treat me this way, it would be different. No, it wouldn't. It's like a person who's not happy in their job. The best advice you could ever get about that is first fix yourself, try to learn the job and love the job, and then if you don't like it, quit the job. Fix you first, then get a new job. And that's what's going on in our homes. And I want to tell you this too. Noah was a success. Would you hire a preacher like this? Preach for 100 years, the Bible says up to 120, but basically 100 years, never had a convert outside of his wife, his three children and their wives. Some say, I don't want a preacher like that. I'm going to tell you, where we are back home, our preacher, one thing I'll tell you about our preacher, he's one of the finest Christian men I know. He has one of the finest Christian spouses I know, and they're raising their children the right way. And that is a good sign. His little boy, about 2.5 years old, sitting by me, and he's got that little Bible open. He got a little cloth Bible they put together, and he's turning back and forth and knowing scriptures, and you could tell he's getting taught something at home. That's important. That's the way it should be. And so the future is dark and bleak, but it doesn't have to be. Philippians 4:8, whatsoever things are lovely, whatsoever things are true, whatsoever things are pure and of good report, think on these things. We can take the church from jeopardy to joy. In order to do that, we have to teach our children, as was mentioned earlier, and make sure that we do it by grounding them in the Word of God. I want to say this, and I'll go to the second point. Can your children answer this question? Can you answer these questions? Can your spouse answer these questions? Is there a God? Can you prove it? Is the God of the Bible the true God? How do you prove the Bible is from God? Is Jesus who he claimed to be? How do you refute Darwinian evolution, theistic evolution? Can you prove or defend the one true church? All areas, the nature of it, the structure of it, the acts of worship. Can they, that is the family, can they define and go into detail regarding the roles of men and women? Do they understand the era of denominationalism? Do they understand why we don't have mechanical instruments of music? Can they defend and teach and believe the truth on moral issues? What about marriage, divorce, and remarriage? Are we equipping our families? That's my question. Amos 8:11 says there's a famine in the land, not of bread and of water, but of hearing the word of God. Jonah 3:2 is a beautiful verse. God said, Jonah, preach the preaching I bid thee to preach. Jeremiah 20:9, Jeremiah said, the word of God was a fire in my bones, and I could not contain it. And that is the way we fix the family, put the word of God back in the family. Take the family from jeopardy to joy. So let's talk about that. The family as God would have it. The family not in jeopardy, but the family in joy. God's plan is one man for one woman for life. Genesis 2 and Matthew 19. That is not hard to understand. It is hard to apply. There are people who don't like it, but that's what the Bible says. And we have to stick with the Bible. We can't change what the Bible says if we want to go to heaven. Marriage, divorce, and remarriage, that's serious business. And brethren, I just want to say it this way, and I'm not trying to be unkind, but there are many people, even in the churches of Christ, that are going to lose their soul for teaching false and holding to false views on marriage, divorce, and remarriage. When you read Matthew chapter 19, you want to know how hard the teaching of Jesus was? Go on and read down through verse 12. Because they said, Lord, this is a hard saying. Who can hear it? It's better if a man doesn't even get married. Jesus said, they to whom it's been given. So there's eunuchs for the kingdom of heaven's sake, eunuchs made of man. And so some have to live their lives by themselves because they've ruined their right to be married. Then some will run over to 1 Corinthians 7 as if somehow that contradicts Matthew 19. When it says you're not under bondage, it simply means you're not under bondage to leave Christ to follow an unfaithful spouse. It has nothing to do with marriage, divorce, and remarriage. Look at the English and the Greek context of 1 Corinthians 7. One exception is given in Matthew 19:9. That's fornication. And even then there can be forgiveness, but there also can be the person who puts away the guilty spouse. That's the innocent party's decision. But we need to protect our family. You know, the family, the home, is the man's castle, and the woman is the queen of the home. I'm going to tell you something, men. If you're building a home, just let her get what she wants. I told my wife, I said, I want a fireplace, and I'd like a place to keep my books. The rest of it doesn't matter to me. But, you know, I probably was unwise even telling her I wanted those two things. Kids need to feel loved and safe at home. Yes, I want their friends coming to my house because I know what's going on at my house. That's a good thing. And so I know it's chaotic and wild at times because I know that my kids are going to be watching things that dad and mom approve of. You know, we've both public school and homeschool. We currently homeschool right now. We public school through our times. Our kids, my oldest boy was in about the 8th grade. And you can have, do what you want to do in your own family, but like right now, we're having a blast. In fact, our son is on the number one ranked homeschool team in the United States. That's pretty fun. We're going in beating lots of big 5 and 6A schools in basketball, and I kind of have fun with that. We're sitting there beating some of the big athletes. You're going D1, and they look over and say, where are you from? And I go, we homeschool. And they're like, what? It's pretty fun when you're alley-oop dunking all over these guys, you know, but anyway. The point is, however you develop your family, do it in the right way. And there's a pattern for that. How many of you have heard of Jerry Clower? Okay, you probably heard this one, but Jerry Clower tells the story once of being going to the Grand Ole Opry or somewhere, but he was in the green room, which is the room you prepare to go in to give the big, you know, of course he would give comedy or singing or whatever you're going to do, but he was a comedian, family comedian. And he says that he went in this room and there was a lady in there with a big bouffant hair, a big bouffant hat, may have had her hair under the hat, but had the hat on and the feather flying up, and he stood up to give her his chair. And he said, here, ma'am, you can have my chair. And she said, you sit down. He said, ma'am, my mama and my grandmama would come up, by the way, I love your grandma, our great grandmother, I love those stories. And he said that they would come up out of their grave and slap me if I don't give this chair to a lady. She said, you sit down. And she sat down in the middle of the floor. And he said, ma'am, what are you doing? She said, I'm protesting. So what are you protesting? I'm protesting for all women everywhere and all the abuses that they've taken. And he said, ma'am, let me tell you something. He said, my wife, Mama, that's what I call her. He said, we've been married for nearly 40 years. He said, and every morning, whenever she gets ready for breakfast, she can ring this little bell and a lady come up and bring her breakfast in bed, or she can go downstairs and eat it. And then later on, when she wants to go outside and wants to go shopping or something, she can go down and drive in a brand new Lincoln Continental Town Car into town. And let me tell you something, lady, Mama don't want you messing up the deal she's got. We need to protect the home. Sometimes we act like we're ashamed. You said, are you saying the husband's the head of the wife? That's exactly what I'm saying, because that's what God says. But a husband that's the head of the wife, the way the Bible describes it, is not a dictator or tyrant. But rather, he is one who loves his wife as Christ loved the church. And ladies are not the kind that says, well, I'll submit, but I don't like it. Wait a minute. That's not the way we submit to Christ. Okay, honey, I'll do it, but I sure don't want to do it. That's not a good attitude either. No, the way the Bible describes it is a beautiful situation. Let me say this regarding the home, as we talk about as God would have it and really now understood and appreciated. And that is this. You understand the difference in happiness and blessedness? You might want to write this on your paper. Happiness versus blessedness. Happiness is from a word hap, which means chance. And it's based on external circumstances. Are you happy? Well, I don't know. What's the temperature? What I eat? Do I like the food? That's chance based. But blessedness is based on what's on the inside out. It's inside out, not outside in. That is the concept of blessedness in Matthew 5, Makarios, the Greek word. Blessedness, blessed are the poor in spirit. Blessed are the meek. Blessed are the pure in heart. That idea of Makarios, blessedness, is a deep, abiding inner peace, knowing you are right with God. And that is what I speak of when I speak of marriage. God doesn't want us just to be happy. God wants us to be blessed. And the way to do that is to put our priorities in line. Turn to Mark chapter 4. You know, you think about materialism, and there's nothing wrong inherently with money. And the Bible does not condemn money or those who have money. In fact, Abraham's bosom, paradise is named after Abraham, and he's a rich man, Genesis 13:2. But at the same time, there are great dangers in stuff, because stuff's going to burn up. And in Mark 4:19, regarding this parable of the sower, I one time said as a young preacher, I said, Matthew 8, and let's look at the parable of the soils. An elder's wife came up to me. She said, you can call it what you want to, but the book of Matthew calls it the parable of the sower. So I made sure I called it the parable of the sower. But in Mark 4:19, it says, and the care of the thorny ground, it says, notice, and the cares of this world and the deceitfulness of riches, notice, and the lust of other things entering in, choke the word, and it becomes unfruitful. You want to talk about the home in jeopardy as earlier versus the home in joy. It gets back to, are we having blessed lives versus just happy lives? Mark 4:19, oftentimes we get too caught up in things that don't matter much. It's like the couple that came forward. You know, people come forward and they confess fault. And the preacher asked the couple, they said, what's the problem? And the lady simply whispered to the preacher, she said, we've been involved doing things that just don't matter much. Listen, we don't need to do things that don't matter. We need to do things that do matter. Women, I want to say this to you. Being a woman is the privilege and blessing of God. You're able to bear children. You are, by God's design, inclined to stability, security, steadiness. Most women value friendships and family above accomplishments and opportunities. That is why they often dislike change and resist moving from one city to another. The female temperament lends itself to nurturance, caring, sensitivity, tenderness, and compassion. Those are the precise characteristics needed by the children during the developmental years. With the softness of the female, the world would be, without the softness of the female, the world would be more cold, legalistic, and a militaristic place. On the other hand, men have been designed also for their role. They usually are more opportunity takers, risk takers. You think about the toy industry. You know, they did a study, and for about 20 years, I think it was Toys R Us, tried to make toys gender neutral. And so they make dollhouses that really the girls are supposed to play with and the boys are supposed to play with. What they found out is the boys would use the little springy thing on the porch to shoot the baby carriages over as rockets, you know, toward other things. They said, this ain't going to work. Well, of course it's not going to work because God designed boys and girls differently, men and women differently, and that is not a bad thing. That's a good thing. You think about the qualifications of an elder. The Bible says an elder has to be the husband of one wife. And then you get into qualifications regarding children, raising children, and also hospitality. Can you imagine telling the typical elder that he has to be qualified to be hospitable and he doesn't have a wife? Yeah, good luck with that. You know, the college kids come over to our house, and my wife makes this home-cooked meal for them on Thursday evenings. And on one evening, we got there, and I have pizzas stacked up. Bought pizzas for all of them. One of the young men comes in, he goes, huh, BJ's gone tonight, huh? Yep, she's gone. The home, as God would have it, a true blessing from God. I want to talk for just a moment about husbands and wives. First of all, when I talk about husbands, in Ephesians chapter 5, verse 23, 1 Corinthians 11, 3, Colossians 3, 19, as well as other places, the Bible describes the leadership in the home. We know what it says. Husbands, the head of the wife. It says that in Colossians, a husband's not to be bitter against his wife. We know that there's a ranking of authority in 1 Corinthians 11, 3, that the husband is under the Lord and the wife is under the husband. And go back to 1 Peter chapter 3. We looked at verse 7 last night, 1 Peter chapter 3, verse 7. But I want you to notice also 1 Peter chapter 3, verse number 6. Even as Sarah obeyed Abraham, calling him Lord, whose daughters ye are, as long as ye do well and are not afraid with any amazements. Likewise, ye husbands, dwell with them according to knowledge, that's the wives, giving honor unto the wife as unto the weaker vessel, and as being heirs together of the grace of life, that your prayers be not hindered. There's a lot in that verse. The nature of the woman, he's not saying she's spiritually weaker or mentally weaker. We know they're smarter than us. I mean, they really are. They can do two or three things at once. We can't. My wife, one time, I told you she has a background in our business. I have seen her at the stove cooking, holding a baby, and answering a phone call regarding a commercial insurance question. Now, if I was in that position, I would drop the kid in the stew as I'm trying to answer the question. There's no way. But you think about the idea of the natures of husbands and wives, and it says dwell with them according to their nature, who they are, the way God made them. And so husbands, you need to take the lead. But listen, it's the buck's going to stop with you. It's like on the president's desk, there was a president, one of the presidents in the past, he had to sign, he said the buck stops here. That's it. If your family's not spiritually where they should be, husbands, look in the mirror. Go to James chapter 1. Don't be the man who looks in the Word of God, the mirror of the Word of God, and then walks away, forget what he looks like. You look in the mirror and you need to say, listen, the buck stops with me. That's not easy. But that's what it's required. Leadership in the home starts with the husband. Why is it in so many churches, wives are the only ones that tend to be there? Proverbs chapter 5 says of the husband, rejoice with the wife of thy youth. Ecclesiastes 9:9, live joyfully with the wife whom you love all your days. Proverbs 18:22, whosoever finds a wife finds a good thing and obtains favor from the Lord. What about wives? Their role is no lesser. It's just different. It's one of submission. It's one of respect. It's one of being a homemaker. By the way, brethren, I'm going to tell you, a lot of brethren steer away from this. You go read Titus chapter 2 and 1 Timothy chapter 5. And Paul says, I would that the younger widows marry, guide the house, give none occasion to the devil. And someone says, Jason, are you saying that women can't work? Listen, I've read Proverbs 31. That woman was a real estate agent. She sold clothing, Acts chapter 18. They were tent makers, both men and women. But I will tell you this, and don't misunderstand my words. If a woman works through the neglect of her motherhood and being a wife, she's sinning. The Bible makes it clear. This idea of career women that just work their way all the way to the top and they're going to dominate some empire and the husband's going to go home and take care of the kids, that is not in your Bible. 1 Timothy and Titus makes that abundantly clear. But here's what's the problem most of the time. He needs a big high-paying job. She needs a big high-paying job because they got a boat payment. They're living in a house they can't afford. Come on now. Daycare costs a whole lot. You ever done the research? You know that 80% of a woman's paycheck typically goes to cover costs that they would not have if she was not in a particular career. You research some of this. And so again, I'm not saying that, a lady cannot work in any capacity, but I'm saying she can't do it to the neglect of what God gave her to do first. Proverbs 14:1, every wise woman buildeth her house, but the foolish plucketh it down with her hands. Proverbs 19:13, the contentions of a wife are continual dropping, yet verse 14 says, a prudent wife is from the Lord. Proverbs 25:24, it is better to dwell in the corner of the housetop than with a brawling woman in a wide house. Listen, don't gripe and criticize and beat down your husband. Help him as he leads the home. And husbands, you show affection to your wives. But right before we go to our final point, I want you to think for just a moment now about parenting and fathers. Again, we've already talked about this some, but we need to teach discipline to our children. First, with our own life. You ever studied in Samuel about Absalom? And the question is asked. David asked that question. He kept asking the question whenever Absalom had rebelled against him. And he said, is the young man safe? Is the young man safe? And finally the runner came and he said, David, would that all men were as this young man were. That is, he's dead. And then David cried out and he said, Absalom, Absalom, my son, would God I died for thee, Absalom, my son. You know what I want to say, David, you should have thought about that before you were committing fornication with Bathsheba. Listen, people need to think about what they're watching on TV. Their kids are watching what they're watching on TV. People need to think about, and husbands need, and fathers need to think about these things. Teach their children respect and discipline. Yes. Now, there's a story from a Texas preacher that he told me when he was a boy. He said he was raised by his grandparents. He's about 15 years of age, and I guess he got real sassy. And he said he sassed his grandmother. And his grandfather reached across the table and slapped him in the face. He said, son, don't you sass your grandmother. And David tells this story, and he says, and I told my grandfather, I said, don't you slap me like a woman. He said his grandfather, without even thinking, reached back and pow! knocked him out of the chair. He said, I hit the ground. He said, I've never sassed my grandmother again. Now, I'm not saying hit your kids in the face, but I'll tell you this much. You can take a belt to their behind and it makes that brain work right. The book of Proverbs, I call it going proverbial. It's like the little kid, he's on his mama's shoulder about 3 or 4, and his mama or daddy's carrying him out, and the little kid leans over and says, pray for me, as he leaves the church building. Listen, we need to have nurture and admonition regarding the raising of our children. Look at Ephesians 6:4. It says, fathers, provoke not your children to wrath, but raise them up in the nurture and admonition of the Lord. The Greek word for nurture means it means chastisement. It means to train a child even with blows. It involves disciplinary correction for mistakes and curbs passions. The word for admonition means mind and to put. That is to literally put in mind. Hence the training by words. It's, whether it be encouragement, example, etc. Clark commentary says literally nourishment means to train them in discipline and instruction. I'll tell you what Rollo commentary means on nurture and admonition. It means love them and spank them. It means love them and discipline them. Teach them right from wrong. And when you do teach them right from wrong, explain why they were disciplined. Don't do it out of anger and harshness. I'm not saying abuse your children. That's a sin. But friends, it's also a sin not to discipline your children in a loving way. You know, parents make me sick sometimes. I have a little junior over here, and here's junior. And they'll say, now, junior, you put that down or I'm going to count. Don't make me count. 1, 2. What's he going to do? Well, 3. All of a sudden, kid learns how to obey. You're giving them, you're kind of warming them up to disobey. Our kids get that too, but when we go 1, 2, 3, it don't mean come here 1, 2, 3. It means how many licks you'll get when you're home. 1, 2, I'm already in trouble. No, listen, kids understand loving discipline. I was in college and I sat beside a young man and he was totally opposed to corporal punishment in schools. And I said, what are you talking about? He goes, my dad used to beat me all the time. Oh, your dad was abusive and unkind and mean. Okay, now I get it. I said, my dad used to spank me too, but he did it in a loving and kind way and hugged me and told me why I received that discipline. I knew I needed it. And to this day, I love him. And I can still tell my dad I love him. And he can tell me that he loves me. Nurture and admonition. Is the young man safe? Mothers, listen. Teach your children. One of my favorite stories with our little boy Josiah, who's now 15, he was about 5, and we were over at her grandparents' place, and we were going to pick up some limbs, and he decided that morning he didn't want to work. We're eating oatmeal. And he says, I don't want to pick up the limbs. Now, this is why women are smarter. I would have just said, now, Josiah, you're going to get a whipping if you don't pick them. That's what I would have done. My wife said, that's okay. You don't have to pick up limbs. She reached the oatmeal and pulled it over to her. He said, what are you doing? She said, if a man won't work, neither will he eat. He sits there and he thinks about that in his little 5-year-old brain. And after about a minute, he says, you know what? I think I'll help mama. She pushes the oatmeal back. Proverbs 31, the wife of Proverbs 31, whoever finds a wife finds a wonderful thing. A virtuous woman is far above rubies, the Bible says. You know, you want to know what I deal with? You need to pray for me, and I know I got to close it down. But I'll tell you why you need to pray for me. You think about my wife. She came to me one day. She said, Jason, I've been thinking about this. She said, I'm fixing to retire. I said, what do you mean you're going to retire? She said, hey, listen, we had these children, and I was on call 24 hours a day, 7 days a week when they were little. And I figure that when you add all the time up and on call time, that I've already worked more than most people in a career. And so when the first one hits 5 years old, I'm going to retire. I said, well, that's pretty good math, I guess. You know, you think about all the hours put in. She's made a joke. The point is, look at the hours that mothers put in the raising of these children. And friends, we have work to do. You know that 7 out of 10 members of the Church of Christ, when they graduate high school or leaving the church, 7 of 10. Some people say, that's not that much everywhere. It is in a lot of places. Sometimes it's higher than that. That should not be the case. We go to church camp, been doing it for years, and you can tell the kids that are taught at home and the kids that are not taught at home. Are your kids taught at home? You know, I don't have time to deal with grandparents. I have to go on to our final point. Don't worry, the final point's only a couple of minutes. You know, Abraham Lincoln said this about his mother. He said, all that I am or hope to be, I owe to my mother. Hand that rocks a cradle rules the world is certainly a true statement, and it should be. You know, think about, again, grandparents. That's got to be fun. I want to live long enough to be a grandparent. I mean, the ability to shake them up and send them back has got to be fun. My parents, my dad's an elder in the church, and they're watching our kids. And BJ's mom and dad are helping with them as well. And I promise you, it's going to take several days of getting some sugar out of them and sweetening. I mean, it's like on a Pinocchio when they go to Pleasure Island. You know, they all turn into donkeys. It's like, listen, grandparents, it's okay to say no. Joseph raised his grandchildren in the third generation. And I know that brought him joy if you read the book of Genesis. Difference in boys and girls, their environments, preparing our children for the future is a very important thing. And I would say this much as you think about your children and their influences. Listen, the Bible says in 1 Corinthians 15:33 that evil companionships corrupt good morals, good manners. What are they watching? You know that maybe I think it's 90% of all parents don't even look at the ratings of the video games before their kids buy the video games. What are your kids listening to on the radio? What are they watching on television? What are on their cell phones? What are in the texts of the cell phones? You know what percentage of kids, certainly hopefully not our kids, but what percentage of kids are sending messages that have sexual innuendo and content in them? Someone says, I can't check my kid's cell phone. What world do you live in? I bought the phone, I pay for the phone, I'll check the phone. Parents are scared of their kids. That's crazy. Now, I don't have to check them all the time because I have good kids. But I'm not worried about my kids. I'm worried about the influences of the world that could be encroaching upon them. And so I would say as we close, and we'll use this as a conclusion point, and that is the family and judgment, corruption, opportunity, and eternity, and I'll kind of wrap it all into one point. Here's the problem. We become desensitized. There was a gospel preacher back maybe nearly 100 years ago. He said he went to hold a gospel meeting. First night of the gospel meeting, the preacher's house was literally right beside the railroad tracks. He said he woke up at 2 o'clock in the morning, boom, train coming by, and he said to himself, he said, man, this is crazy. There's no way I can sleep in this home. He said the next day he went out to a field, a pasture, and slept in his car so he could get a good night's sleep. But it was a prolonged meeting back in those days for several weeks, and finally he said, I can't do this every night. And so he said he made it through the third night, made it through the fourth night. He said when a week went by, he was sleeping like a baby in that home. You know why? Because he could no longer hear the train. I think sometimes we can no longer hear the sin going on in the world. The Bible still says that the whole world lies in wickedness and we are of God. Listen, we are not of this world. We are pilgrims, as you talked about the other night, Brother Glenn. We are pilgrims passing through, and we remember that. We'll put the family where it should be, and we will not have the corruption, but we realize it's an opportunity because there is an eternity. I want you to listen to this as we end the lesson. 2 Corinthians 5:10 says that whatsoever things, it says that what we receive in the body, we shall be judged by the things received in the body, whether it be good or bad. 2 Corinthians 5:10. Hebrews 9 says we're all going to, it's appointed unto man once to die, but after this a judgment. Here's my point. Think about your decisions. Have you ever thought about this multi-generationally? If you decide to remain faithful, and I think I'm looking at a lot of wonderful people. If you decide, hey, I'm going to obey the gospel if I haven't. And if I have obeyed the gospel, which I would imagine most of you have, I'm going to remain faithful. I'm not going to give up. I have some hard days. I have some hard moments. We have some rough times, but we're not going to give up. We're never going to give up. We're going to teach our children so that our children can go to heaven. And then guess what? Then they can raise their children and their children can go to heaven. And their children can go to heaven. Think about the generations that are affected by the decisions that you make not to give up. Now you reverse that and think about one husband who says, you know what, I think I'm going to cheat on my wife. Or one wife who says, I think I'm going to start being bitter and mean toward my husband. And then one child is affected. And then two, and then three, and then grandchildren and great-grandchildren. You know, one of my dreams in life, and I saw it this past Christmas with my dad and my mom. They bought a big table for the dining room. And we sat around the table, my mom and my dad, grandchildren, my wife and I, and we sat there together as a family. All of those who are accountable of age have obeyed the gospel. Others that are younger will in the future, hopefully. And I thought to myself, you know, this is a beautiful picture. Because two people didn't give up. And now two more people are not giving up. And my wife and his wife are not going to give up. And all these kids are being raised the way it should be. And there is everything right with that. And we, friends, are the light of this world, according to Matthew chapter 5. Jesus Christ is that great beacon light, but we are the lower lights. And if the lower lights are burning, then the people in the disastrous world and the tragedies of the world can see us and see our life. And so I would say, here's my dream. I want to one day look back, and I want my children to realize that I was a faithful Christian, their mom was a faithful Christian, they're faithful Christians. Listen, our kids know it. I've told my wife, my kids in no uncertain term, I said, listen, you marry somebody not a member of the church, I can tell you right now, I'm not coming to the wedding. Oh, what? I'm not going to come to the wedding. Now, if they make a mistake, I would treat them like I should after that wedding, but I'm not going to endorse that. My kids know that. My son, he knows that. He said, Dad, I'm not going to marry somebody not a member of the church because he's being taught that. We prospect. Why do you think we go to church camp? My wife's got a list. I don't like that girl, but I like that one. And so my kids roll their eyes and we have them picked out. Okay, it probably won't work that way, but you can have fun with it. But I, you know this much, we have to make sure we put God first. The family in judgment, the family in joy, and the family in judgment. But the family in judgment doesn't have to be a bad thing if God is first in our life.
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2: GBN Questions and Answers. We have this great question today. Is it wrong to judge others? Friends, would you be surprised to learn that the Bible does not say that it's wrong to judge people? Now, you might be thinking, of course it says that. Matthew chapter 7 and verse 1 says, "Judge not that you be not judged." Yes, it does say that. But you know, the truth is, Matthew chapter 7, 1 through 5 is condemning a specific type of judging. It's not forbidding all types of judging. In fact, when a person uses Matthew chapter 7 to forbid judging, I like to reference them to John chapter 7 and verse 24, where the Bible says, "Do not judge according to appearance, but judge with righteous judgment." You see, this passage actually commands that we make judgments. It simply requires that we make righteous judgments. So, what's the point then of Matthew when he says, "Judge not that you be not judged"? Immediately after Matthew makes that statement, he goes on to explain what type of judgments we're not to make. Now, I'm going to summarize for you the type of judgments Matthew says we're not to make. We're not to make harsh judgments, hypercritical judgments, or hypocritical judgments. Now, let's explain. First, the Bible forbids harsh judgments. Friends, when a person makes a harsh judgment, he interprets evidence in the worst possible light. He looks at a person's actions and he interprets them as poorly, as badly as possible. And yet, 1 Corinthians 13 and verse 7, the Bible says about love, "Love believes all things." The idea of that passage is that we are to interpret the actions of others with kindness, believing the best, not the worst. Now, harsh judgment is the opposite of that. It's the opposite of love. I want you to notice in Matthew 7, verse 2, where he says, "For with what judgment you judge, you will be judged, and with what measure you use, it will be measured back to you." Friends, in light of that, I don't want my judgments to be harsh. Now, secondly, the Bible forbids hypercritical judgments. Now, I want you to notice Matthew 7 and verse 3 describes this person as one who is looking for the speck in his brother's eye. The speck. He is hypercritical. He's looking for the little thing. Now, of course, that doesn't mean that it's wrong to call sin, sin. But what it does mean is I should not be on a mission digging up dirt, looking for something in my brother. Thirdly, the Bible forbids hypocritical judgments. Matthew 7 and verse 4 says, "Or how can you say to your brother, 'Let me remove the speck from your eye, and look, a plank is in your own eye'? Hypocrite! First remove the plank from your own eye, and then you will see clearly to remove the speck from your brother's eye." Now, the point is, it's not wrong to point out or judge sin in others, but rather, I need to have my own life in order. I mean, after all, who could believe a preacher who is drunk and he's preaching against alcohol? It doesn't make any sense. Friends, the next time we say, "The Bible says judge not," let's make sure we use it the right way. The Bible does not condemn judging. In fact, the Bible commands judging. It only forbids certain types of judging that we are not to engage in. Calling sin, sin is a right thing to do.

In modern astronomy, we now understand that the cosmos is filled with a vast array of objects beyond the stars. The invention of the telescope over 400 years ago expanded our view of the universe and revealed that even more complexities exist beyond what we can see with our eyes alone. Since its invention, scientists have used telescopes to methodically search and catalog not only the stars, but the ever-increasing number of different objects. As telescopes improved and their ability to gather light became better, an array of faint, extended objects became visible, such as distant comets in our own solar system, clouds of gases surrounding single stars, bright nebulas hosting clusters of stars, and curious, faint nebulas of a different form. Now, this last class of faint nebulas became intriguing to understand whether they were simply small, faint, nearby nebulas or whether they could be very large, distant nebulas. As these faint nebulas were observed and more of them looked at, it became apparent that many had different structures and there were differing types of them. Of special interest were the so-called spiral nebulas, which displayed a varying degree of overall spiral pattern within their cloudy structures. One of the largest, most studied spiral nebulas was called the Great Andromeda Nebula. By the early 1920s, astronomers now had evidence that these spiral nebulas were actually very distant collections of stars and gas and dust gravitationally bound together. The composition and structuring of these very distant objects were similar to what was here in our own Milky Way galaxy. From this discovery, the size of the known universe exponentially increased. If the stars and nebulas within our own galaxy are separated by great distances, and we can now look out into space and see not only one, but a multitude of other galaxies, then our cosmos truly is vast. With this new class of object now identified, the thrill of exploring God's creation exploded. The race was on to find more galaxies and to probe deeper into the diversity of their structures. After decades of study, what we know about galaxies and their structure is stunning. Estimates for the number of galaxies in our cosmos are ever increasing as larger and larger telescopes are constructed and deeper surveys are conducted. To think that within the span of 100 years, we went from knowing about one galaxy, our own, to now estimating the existence of hundreds of billions, maybe even trillions of other galaxies. Yet, even with the incredible number and the vast diversity, we are still able to see the order and functional complexity that exists within the laws and the matter of our cosmos. Now, several classification frameworks exist for comparing and contrasting galaxies, but by far the most well-known and first developed was by Edwin Hubble. His very basic classification framework included two main sequences: elliptical galaxies and spiral galaxies. Galaxies which didn't fit into either of these two major types were simply termed irregular galaxies. The Hubble system uses the visual structuring of galaxies to determine their classification. Elliptical galaxies are overall rather featureless, and they form a sequence of shapes from a spherically symmetric, like a basketball, to an elongated ellipsoid, like an American football. There are 8 major subdivisions labeled E0 to E7 that account for the variation between these extremes. Spiral galaxies, on the other hand, have lots of visible structuring. 2 major subclassifications of spirals exist. They're called normal spirals and barred spirals, where a barred spiral has a large bar-like structure stretching across its nucleus. Barred and non-barred galaxies are then subdivided in the same fashion, depending on how tightly wound the spiral arms are and how big the nucleus is.
Based on the Hubble classification system, if a galaxy has tightly wound spiral arms and a large nucleus, it's given a subdivision labeled by the letters capital S, lowercase a. As the spiral arms are less tight and the nucleus is smaller, the designations progress alphabetically from SB, SC, and SD. From just this simple means of classifying galaxies, we can begin to appreciate how the laws of our universe provide for the existence of a diversity of galaxies. Beyond the stars we see in our sky is a cosmos defined by its design and purpose. As participants within the universe, our role is not as natural creators, but rather observers, seeing the cosmic design that surrounds and supports our lives.

0: All rise. The 316th Superior Court is now in session. The Honorable Alan Hires presiding. God save the United States and this honorable court.
1: You may be seated. Here we are in this judicial environment, and you see me wearing this black robe. Some of you may be surprised to know that I actually wore one of these for about 38 years, during which time I served as a judge in the Tennessee judicial system. So I'm happy to be here today to facilitate this discussion about the existence of God. And we appreciate very much the interest that has been shown. We're grateful for the large number of young people who have attended these sessions. And I hope that everyone has benefited from it. And based on the comments so many of you have made, I feel sure that you think it has been worthwhile. We're calling this the case of the state versus Christianity. We welcome you, and we're going to assess this proposition. The God of the Bible cannot be a loving God because he consigns some people to eternal hell. If you think about it, and I don't know whether you've attended every session or not, there's been an emphasis at our first session Friday night, our first session today that we concluded a few minutes ago. There has been an emphasis on some aspect of the atheistic argument. And so we're endeavoring to explore the various arguments that are made in this regard. And this certainly will be one of the ones that is very prominent. Kevin Kane represents the prosecution. He will present arguments commonly used by the most able atheistic spokesman to make a case that this proposition is true. Kyle Butt will stand for the defense and will be called upon to refute those arguments and to present evidence that God's actions are fair and moral. I will preside over the trial, keep things moving along, and give a final verdict at the end of the proceeding. So I urge you to listen closely to the arguments, test them and their reasonableness, and try to reason yourself correctly about the matters that are under discussion. So, Mr. Kane, are you ready to proceed?
2: I am, Robert.
1: All right, you may.
2: I want you to keep doing what I'm not doing. There we go. I need you to keep doing the fantastic job that you've been doing. You've been doing a wonderful job as a jury of listening very carefully to the arguments. You've been doing a great job. I can tell, see the look on your face. You're listening carefully. You're processing this information. I'm not sure about the judge and opposing counsel, but you all have been doing a fantastic job. And so please keep up the good work. Now, I want you to listen very carefully again. Please keep doing that. I want you to listen very carefully to all the arguments, but I especially want you to listen when opposing counsel gets up, because here's where I think's going to happen. He's going to get up and he's going to hear the word hell, and he's going to say, you know, the Bible says some things about hell, and he's just going to start quoting scripture. And the Bible says this, and the Bible says this, and the Bible says that. And that's typically what people do, what religious people do in debates when they get cornered and someone reasons and uses logic and gets them to think outside the box that they're used to, and they're just going to say, well, here's what the Bible says. And that's great. That doesn't answer the questions I'm going to be posing. And the questions that you're going to be thinking in your mind, does this make sense? Because here's where we start. We start with this premise. And the premise is, again, God is love. 1 John chapter 4, verse 8. The God that you claim exists, that my opposing counsel says is the God of the universe, is a loving God. That's what your Bible says in 1 John chapter 4, verse 8. Here's the problem, though. Here's the dilemma. But that same all-loving God will send most of humanity to hell. Your Bible says most people will choose that broad, wide open gate, and most of them are going to be lost. Most of them are going to go to hell. They're going to suffer there. And here's the kicker. Hell never ends, according to opposing counsel. And it just goes on and on and on and on. But that's an all-loving God? Really? Let's talk about this just a little bit. First of all, I'm going to look at some verses in your Bible just because I want you to see the gravity of just how awful your Bible paints the what you call the reality of hell. And so just a few verses here that talk about hell. It's a lake that burns with fire and sulfur. And I don't know what that's like, but I know that's something I don't want to experience. That sounds awful. That sounds terrible. You're cast into a lake that burns with sulfur and fire. It's a lake of sulfur and fire again, and you're tormented day and night forever. It just goes on, and it's never going to end. There's no relief in sight. It's terrible, and it doesn't stop. As much as our finite minds can't really comprehend the concept of eternity, I know it lasts a really long time. And it just goes on and on, and that's hell. That's the punishment that God has devised, your all-loving God. And then Matthew 13, verse 50, it's a fire. It's like a fiery furnace. Keep that idea in your mind, a fiery furnace, a fireplace. And there's going to be weeping and gnashing of teeth. In other words, you're going to know you're there. You're going to know you're suffering. It's going to be so awful, you're going to cry, you're going to grind your teeth. It's so terrible, you're going to know it. Where the worm doesn't die and the fire is not quenched, there is no relief in sight. It lasts forever. You're going to know you're there. You're going to hate you're there. And you're going to suffer while you're there. And there's no chance. There's no relief. You can't even get a drop of water. And that is the punishment that God has devised and planned. And you say, yep, that's an all-loving God. I could just stop right there. And I think most of you would come to a very quick understanding and think for yourself. Don't think, well, this is what my preacher told me, or this is what, you know, I've been brought up in this religious group over here and they've always said this is the way it is, and so therefore it is. Just because an old antiquated book says so doesn't mean you should follow it unless it makes sense. You shouldn't go out and build a boat just because it says in that book you should build a boat should be built. You know that doesn't make sense. I'm not going to cut off my hand or gouge out my eye. I'm not going to do those things because that doesn't make sense. And neither does a God who would torture people for eternity because of their sins. Think about this. Humane, civil, kind people. And hopefully that's all of us. Humane, civil, kind people simply do not act in this way. That's to say they don't torture and punish people without end because I don't agree with you, because I don't like you, because I think you've done something wrong according to my interpretation of the Bible. Humane, kind, civil people simply would not do that. Let me tell you what some of the leading atheists have said on this very subject. Bertrand Russell, in Why I'm Not a Christian, says, there's one very serious defect to my mind.

0: who would do this? And so again, I ask you, does that make sense? That God would allow people to suffer and suffer and suffer, and it never, ever ends. I mean, compared to Christianity and the Christian view of eternity and hell, atheism is a more moral, compassionate position. Because my position is, when your life ends, it ends. And you're not going to possibly go somewhere. The majority of humanity is not going to go someplace where they are going to suffer forever. That boggles my mind. It boggles my mind in the sense that it doesn't even translate into a teachable moment. You know, I'm never going to be sitting there with my son and say, "Hey, Johnny, you remember yesterday how we talked about how you should treat women? Well, I just had an idea. I also probably need to pass on to you as a parent this concept that when you disagree with someone and when someone at school does something that you don't like, you shouldn't torture them physically for the rest of their life. That's a no-no. You shouldn't do that." I would never think of needing to teach my children that, because no one in their right mind would do that. If my child did that, there's something seriously wrong with them. And there is something seriously wrong with a God who would torture people for eternity. That is not a loving God. Please listen very carefully to these arguments today.
1: All right. Mr. Buck.
2: Ladies and gentlemen, opposing counsel, Your Honor. What we are seeing, again, is an emotional appeal. There's nothing wrong with an emotional appeal if you add to it some logical reasoning. Now, he's asking us to see if this makes sense. And then he's painting for us a very vivid picture. And we need to ask ourselves, can we look at the emotion but through it as well and see some reasonable answers to these ideas? Now, when he says God is love, quotes 1 John chapter 4, verse 8, what does he mean by God is love? Well, as we're looking at that concept, what we understand, there are several aspects to love, but one of the primary aspects to love would be the aspect of allowing a person to choose what they would want to do, how they would want to act, how they would choose to behave. You see, if a person were to say, "I'm going to have a child and I love that child, and so I am going to protect that child and never allow that child to make his own decision. I'm going to lock that child in my basement, and I'm going to make sure that child only eats healthy food, and I'm going to make sure that child never does anything risky because I love that child." Would you suggest that a loving person would be someone who doesn't allow people to make their own choices? Well, no, as we look at that idea, a loving God that the Bible says God is would be a person that allows other people to choose. Now, there's another aspect to this discussion that we need to nail down. As Christians, we don't need to be afraid of it. It's not logically inconsistent with God's character. The Bible teaches that hell is eternal. That's a fact. Nothing that we need to get around, and I'm going to show you why, but you just need to understand that the Bible teaches that hell will be forever. If you look at the end of Matthew chapter 25 and the very last verse of that chapter, the Bible says that the righteous will go away into eternal life and the wicked will go away into eternal punishment. How long is eternal life going to be? Forever. How long is eternal punishment going to be? Forever. The verses that opposing counsel quoted to us are very legitimate verses that you should understand and take to heart. Revelation 21:8, they're talking about eternal punishment. Mark 9, talking about eternal punishment. The Bible teaches that punishment will be, after this life, eternal. It also teaches that life and joy and happiness in heaven will be eternal. Third, the Bible teaches that God doesn't want anyone to go to hell. On a number of occasions, in several different passages, the Bible teaches that

0: God wants all men to be saved. If you were to look in 2 Peter chapter 3, you look in verses 8 and 9, God's not slack concerning His promises, some count slackness, and He is long-suffering, not willing that any should perish, but that all should be saved. You go to 1 Timothy chapter 2, and you read that the Bible says that God wants all men to be saved. You listen to God's statement in the Old Testament. He says, I do not have any joy or pleasure in the death of the wicked, but I desire that he should turn from his wicked ways and be saved.
1: Your Honor, I object again. I warned that this was going to happen. We're just going to get Bible, Bible, Bible, blah, blah, blah. He can recite the Bible all day long. I will gladly stipulate that the book that he's quoting from is the Bible. We can enter it into the record and we don't have to read verse after verse after verse. I think he's going to quote the whole Bible if we let him here today, Judge. We need to move on.
2: Did you not quote the Bible in your speech?
1: I made reference to it. I didn't quote it over and over. I'm just talking about, let's move this along, Judge. This is a waste of our time.
0: I would like to suggest that the Bible is the place from which the atheist makes the argument. Where does the atheistic community get the idea that God is love? The Bible. Where does the atheistic community get the idea that hell is eternal? The Bible. And so what happens there, in opposing counsel, has, he said he didn't quote it. He put two, three verses on the screen for you to see that sounds like quoting to me. And then he says, but hold on, let's not let us use the Bible. He's using the Bible to form the problem, Judge, is what I would suggest.
2: I agree. I hardly see how you could discuss hell and what the Bible says about hell without recognizing the book from which all of the information is presented. I overrule the objection. You may proceed.
0: Thank you. Now, as you're looking at that idea, Bible presents God as a loving God. Bible presents the fact that hell is eternal. Bible presents the fact that God doesn't want anyone to go there. And opposing counsel's right. The Bible also presents the fact that many people will enter by the narrow gate, for broad is the gate and wide is the way it leads to destruction. Many people are going to go to eternal destruction. Now, opposing counsel says a loving God would not do that. But there's a problem with opposing counsel's view of what love is and what God is, and that is that God is infinite in every one of His attributes. He's infinite in love, and love demands that you allow people to choose, and so God would never force a person against their will to do something that would end them up somewhere. He would allow them to choose. And secondly, the Bible teaches that God is infinite in His justice. Now, what is that concept of justice? We all understand it. In fact, as we have an honorable judge here this morning, we understand what a judge is supposed to do. A judge is supposed to mete out justice. You can't just change the rules of justice. In fact, as we look at the character and the idea of God, the Bible says that God is all-powerful, but it also helps us explain that there are certain things that God cannot do. It says that God cannot lie. Now, can He not lie because He doesn't have the power to lie? Oh, He's got the power to lie. He's got the power to create a world in 6 nanoseconds if He wanted to, 6 days if He wanted to. He's got the power, but why can't God lie? It's against His nature. And if God has a nature of justice, and the psalmist writer said that justice is the foundation of God's throne, then what that means is God gives to people what they deserve. You know, suppose we had a judge who was in a major city and there were people who had gone on a murderous criminal spree and they had killed 10, 20, 30 people in cold blood for no reason. And then the judge said, you know what, guys, you guys are looking like really nice people. I know you might have made some mistakes. You messed up a day or two. You killed 20 people. But I'm feeling good and I love you. And so I'm going to let you off today. No punishment. No charge here. You're free to go. Would that be a just God? And so when we look at this idea of God being love, one of the aspects we've got to understand is that love involves choice, and the other aspect of God's character, justice, means that God would let people choose their own behavior and way of life and has to administer justice for those choices. Now, could a loving God present information to a person and urge them, beg them, want them to choose right, but allow them to choose wrong? And then could that loving God, who is equally as just, could he in his justice prescribe punishment for those choices? Yes. And what we're going to see is that's exactly the picture that the Bible paints of our loving, all just God.
1: All right, let me make just right off the bat one concession or point just to kind of clarify the position I'm trying to make and take today. And that is this. Certainly there are some historically evil people who would deserve at least some form of, you know, limited punishment in your version of what you call eternity and afterlife.
0: I'd like to object, Your Honor. I'd like to ask counsel how in the world he gets a standard by what a person would be bad enough to do to deserve punishment. According to the atheistic position, how would you say this person deserves punishment, that person doesn't deserve punishment?
1: Okay, I know where you're going with this, and I'm not going to get cornered into an argument on the debate of whether or not we can know what's right or wrong. That's not what we're going to argue about today.
0: Well, you know, this is a really simple question. I mean, if you're saying Stalin, who killed, 55 million people, he starved most of his people to death, deserves some type of punishment, what law did he break? What standard was he violating? You're admitting some people deserve some punishment. Where are you getting a standard for that?
1: Well, in that hypothetical, I would speculate that what we're talking about is he would be bound by some type of universal law or moral code that would dictate that it's wrong to harm someone for just no reason at all. Something that has a set of guidelines and morals that have been developed over millions of years of evolution that we've now come to that have evolved into that point.
0: So if it evolved, there was a time when that could have been right.
1: Well, of course not. That's ridiculous. No.
0: So if there was a time when there was a law that is totally universal before supposed evolution, where did a law that has always been here originate? Where do you get something like that?
2: All right, court will rule that it is a legitimate inquiry as to what moral standard atheism promotes and what is the source of that, and therefore the objection is sustained. Go forward.
1: All right. Thank you, Judge. I'd like to move forward. That's great. I don't want to be interrogated by opposing counsel any more than I need to while I'm trying to make an argument. Some people, because of the way they live their life, because of the way that they think and the way that they act, we've decided, you know, some people just, they need to be punished. You know, evil people like Osama bin Laden, Saddam Hussein, Tom Arnold, Carrot Top, there are some evil people in our society who just shouldn't be out there anymore. You millennials have no idea what I'm talking about, but that's okay. But I'll concede that. What I won't concede, though, is while they may be entitled to and deserve some form of limited punishment in your concept of afterlife and reality, what I will not concede is that they would ever be deserving of a punishment that never ends. That's a whole nother degree altogether. I can't concede that point. And so let me just give you a couple of examples. There's this terrible thing in our society today. I'm not a big fan of it. I've never even seen it. I just kind of heard of it, and I've seen some previews. But there's this thing called torture movie genre. And I kind of hope you don't know what that is, but some of you do know what it is. There's this new style of movie that's out, and basically the idea is, you know, some teenagers or college kids are out traveling in some shady Eastern European bloc, and they come across some terrible people who kidnap them and tie them up, and then for the rest of the movie, they're just going to torture them and do all kinds of terrible things to them. Now, like I said, I think those are awful. You know, I wish that there were not people who were making these awful movies. I wish there were people who didn't enjoy watching movies like that. But those movies are out there. And so imagine that we come up, and here's the premise for the next torture movie that's going to come out in a theater near you. The concept is going to be this. Imagine a movie where a doctor tortures his ex-wife, and the torture doesn't stop for 50 years because he's a medical doctor. So he's going to torture his ex-wife that he hates, and then about the time that she dies, he's going to resuscitate her so that he can torture her some more until she almost dies, and then resuscitate her and torture and resuscitate and torture, and this goes on every day for 50 years. And this is an awful movie. Which means it would probably make a lot of money. But in this scenario, this is not hard to answer. I'm asking you to be honest with yourself. In this movie, simple question, who's the bad guy in this movie? Now, I know you don't want to answer that movie because now it sounds like you're saying God's a bad guy. Because that's what he's going to do to people. Not just for 50 years, not just for 50 million years, forever. He has set up a system where people are going to be tortured for eternity, and somehow he's not the bad guy? And here's another problem I have with this concept of hell that you've got. It's this one-size-fits-all approach. For instance, imagine you've got two people who go to hell. One is Hitler, and the other person is guilty of tax fraud. He withheld some of the money he was supposed to pay for taxes. And so both of them broke the law, both of them go to hell, they're going to be punished for eternity. Does that seem fair that both suffer in hell and it never ends? I mean, that just doesn't seem right. It doesn't seem right on any level. It doesn't seem fair. Ask yourself, does this make sense? Because if you're being honest with yourself, I think you're going to come to the conclusion it doesn't make sense. So here's some real quick things. It's pretty obvious here. Hell is not fair. Hell is not humane. Hell is not loving. And hell is not consistent with an all-loving and all-powerful God. And speaking of an all-powerful God, if your God is really all-powerful, then why doesn't he do more to protect his children and keep them from going to hell? Why does he have a system built up where most people are going to go to hell? Or at a minimum, why don't we think about this? Let's move through this real quickly. Let's rethink the nature of hell, your concept of a reality of hell. Let's rethink this. Your Bible says, and I'm reluctant to quote from your Bible, but I'm going to try and do it anyway and hope I don't get scolded. It talks about it being eternal destruction. So let's think of it that way. Let's think of it as a place where you're destroyed and you no longer exist. Doesn't that seem more humane? Or why don't we think of it this way? Hell's like an eternal timeout chair where we are not in God's presence because we no longer exist. Doesn't that seem like a more fair construct of what it is that we're talking about as opposed to a God who is some kind of vindictive psychopath who's going out and torturing people for eternity? Because I don't like the way they live their lives, and I didn't agree with their decisions, and so they're going to suffer, and it's never going to end. It just doesn't seem right. Ask yourself, does this make sense? Thank you.
2: All right, Mr. Benjamin.
3: Thank you. Opposing counsel has presented to us the idea that God punishes people eternally in hell. And he says some people could be punished. I'll admit that. People like Stalin, people who have done much worse than I have, is the suggestion there that opposing counsel is making. He says those people could be punished for some time, but not for eternity. Could they be punished for 2 minutes? 3 minutes, 3 years, 30 years. You see, once a person admits that some punishment is morally justified, then the question would just simply be, who is in the perfect position to understand how much punishment is just and fair and right? Opposing counsel says, I know how much is, and what you're saying is not. Now, let's ask this question. He's basing that on an incorrect idea about punishment. You see, somehow he's suggesting to us the idea that the punishment for a crime should be correlated to how long the crime took. He said, yeah, you could punish them for a while if they spent years and years in this life doing terrible, horrible things and killing millions of people, but you couldn't punish them for millions of years or eternity. Well, now, when he started this discussion, he talked about how it would be right to maybe put a person who has done terrible things in prison for life. How long does a crime take for a person to be put in prison for life for committing that crime? You know, sometimes if a person were to take a pistol and walk into a bank, they're going to rob that bank and they shoot three people and they steal the money, but they get caught fairly quickly after they get out, and the entire robbery takes them 3 minutes. Three. How long should a person be punished for 3 minutes of a crime? Well, you see, what we're saying there is opposing counsel said it would be okay to put that person in prison for life. And he says, according to his atheistic position, that life is all that a person has. So he says that a person could commit a crime for 3 minutes and then you could put them in prison for the rest of their life. And that physical life is all they've got. You see, the logical conclusion there, that if a person could be punished for longer than it takes to commit the crime, and according to the atheistic position, you could take all that they have, you could put them in prison for eternity, for life, which would be all they've got. Then what we're saying there is that the amount of punishment never correlates to how long it takes to commit the crime. And another aspect that he's missing about sin is that he's downgrading the nature and the horrendous fault and problem with sin. He's saying, well, this sin right here would be worth punishment, but this one wouldn't. Says who? If sin was so strongly powerful that the smallest sin would cause Jesus Christ to come and die on the cross, then sin cannot be dismissed as something not that bad. Now you're looking at this idea of punishment for eternity. He says, okay, you could punish people, but not for eternity. And then when we say, well, who would be in a position to know how long you could punish a person for sin? Does crime ever correlate to how long it takes to commit the crime to how long they should be punished? The answer to that is always no. And then the second aspect of this is, but God is begging people not to choose hell. In fact, the entire point of the Bible that he quotes for us on numerous occasions and we appeal to is the fact that God wants all men to be saved. He says to the ancient Israelites, today I've set before you two paths, the way to life and health or the way to death. Choose life. Now, if a loving God, his nature demands that he lets people choose, and that loving God is also just, and he has to punish sin, then how can he join those two natures and allow people to choose and still punish sin? The only possible way to do that would be if he himself came and paid the price for that sin, which he did in the form of Jesus Christ. Now here's what you've got. Opposing counsel says, well, why doesn't God do more? Why doesn't he try to dissuade people in a better way? Why doesn't he just somehow give us more? So God comes down in human flesh, and he dies on the cross, and he puts that cross in the center of the broad road to destruction. And he says, I love you enough to let you choose where you'll spend your eternity. You see, the aspect that opposing counsel did not present to us of all of the emotional pictures and vivid mental images of torture is that idea of choice. You see, of course, that wife would never choose to be tortured, but hold on just a second. People choose hell. You say, no, nobody would ever choose hell. That's ridiculous. Dan Barker, the president of the Freedom From Religion Foundation, said, if there is a God who created heaven and hell, now listen to me, he says, I would choose hell. Now here's what you get to choose. You get to choose your behavior. You don't get to choose your consequences. We all understand that, don't we? When you choose a behavior, you choose what you're going to do, but you can't then say, but I'd like these consequences to be on it. You can't say, I'd like to choose to eat anything that I want, but I'd like the consequences to be I don't gain any weight. I'd like to choose to drive as fast as I would like, but I want the consequences to be I never wreck my car. I'd like to choose to steal from as many people as have things that I want, but I'd like the consequences to be I get to keep all their stuff and I never go to prison. You choose behavior, you don't choose consequences. And so when we have a God who says, I love you, and that means I'm going to let you choose. And opposing counsel says, well, why hadn't God done more to dissuade us from choosing wrong? He places the cross of Jesus Christ in the dead center of the path to destruction. And when you read in Romans, in Hebrews chapter 10, it says that a person who violated the law of Moses died without controversy on the testimony of two or three witnesses. Of how much worse punishment do you suppose he shall be counted worthy who has trampled the blood of Jesus Christ under his feet? You see, here's what God says. I love you. I'm going to let you choose. And if you go to destruction, you're going to go there literally in a spiritual sense over my dead body. You're going to trample the blood of the only sacrifice that can forgive your sins. You're going to make that common and mean nothing. And the people who do choose hell, they pick their behavior. They don't choose their consequences. And their behavior is, in a spiritual sense, they trample the blood of Jesus Christ under their feet. And God lets them do that because He loves them. C.S. Lewis said, the greatest monument to human freedom is the concept of hell. That's what a loving God does, who is all just and all loving.
2: All right. Okay.
1: Thank you. Very briefly, the Bible that we've been looking at, the Bible that you probably have sitting in your lap right now, it describes your God as a God who is loving and a God who is a father. Like the father of the prodigal son. Ask yourself, a father, what would a loving father do if he sees a naive child walking toward a red hot burning stove and reaching his hand up there? That loving father would say, well, you got to make choices, right? No. You and I both know that's not what a loving father would do. This just doesn't make sense on any level. You remember we talked earlier about one of those Bible passages that talks about hell being like a furnace, like a fireplace. It's hot and it's terrible. Imagine a father who says to his child, Johnny, don't touch the fireplace. And because Johnny is the way that Johnny is, he reaches over and he touches that fireplace and he burns his hand and his dad says, Johnny, you disappointed me. I told you not to touch that fireplace. Now I'm going to have to throw you in the fireplace and I'm never, ever, ever letting you out. but I love you. That is insane. That makes no sense at all. That cannot be. And that is not an all-loving God. You've got a concept in your Bible of an all-loving God, and you've got a concept of hell that never ends, and the two simply cannot exist.
2: All right, that was the summation on behalf of the prosecution. Now we'll hear the summation from the other side.
3: We've looked at a couple aspects of this discussion that need to be reconsidered here in the conclusion. Number one, we ask ourselves, would it ever be right for a loving God to allow people to choose? The answer to that is obviously yes. We also looked at the justice of God, and we ask ourselves, according to justice, what does a judge, in fairness, what's he obligated to do, and that is to mete out justice, to give people what they deserve? We then said, could it be moral to ever punish a person? And opposing counsel said, well, yeah, you could punish people, but just not for eternity. And so then he based that idea on the illogical conclusion that somehow the amount of time that it takes to commit a crime should correlate to how long that punishment should take. In all of this, he has tried to plead with you on an emotional level, and he's tried to say, hey, does this make sense? But what he wants to do is give you pictures about a father and a son and how this couldn't be emotionally palpable. But hold on just a second. When he does that, he leaves out some pretty crucial aspects of what God is doing. Now, let's take his illustration. You've got a hot stove, and you've got a son. And the son sees the hot eye of the stove, and he wants to go and touch it. And he said, what does the dad do? Does he let him go and touch it? No, he stops him. Now let's think about what the Bible presents the picture of God as doing. He sees the son going to touch the stove, and he gets in the middle of the son and the stove. And he says, don't touch that. It will burn you. And the son says, I don't care. I want to touch it. And he says, don't touch it. I love you, and it will cause terrible pain. And the son says, I don't care. I want to touch it. And the dad says, if you do that, it's going to spiritually kill me, and I will be willing to die so that you don't touch that stove. And the dad sacrifices himself in front of the son there. He allows him to take. And the son says, I don't care. I want to touch it anyway. And he reaches over the dead body of his dad so that he can touch that stove after his dad did everything he could to keep him from touching it. Now, whose fault is it that he will be burned? You cannot say that a father who has sacrificed himself and told you every consequence that there is and pleaded with you to the point of his life, but then says, I love you so much, I'll let you touch it if you insist. When Dan Barker says, if the God of the Bible created heaven and hell, I would choose hell. You cannot say that God is immoral when he says, your will be done and not mine. And when the God of the Bible sacrifices everything he has and pleads with every reasonable human being in the world not to go to destruction because he loves them and he wants them to do right, but he's just as he is loving, and he can't alter his nature. So you have to choose this behavior, becoming a Christian, so that Jesus' sacrifice can take care of your crime. And the person says, I don't care about Jesus' sacrifice. And he tramples the Son of God under his feet, and he waltzes right through that sacrifice on the road to destruction. God cannot be assessed as immoral or unloving for letting us make our own decisions. Thank you.
2: All right, we've heard arguments today on both sides of the issue about the existence of hell and whether or not that is so inconsistent with the thought of a loving God that we would have to reach the conclusion that such a God does not exist. But having heard the arguments presented here on both sides, the court finds in favor of the defense. The accusation is made by the prosecution that a loving God would never punish people eternally in hell. The challenge that eternal punishment is too long simply fails to grasp the spiritual peril of sin. And I might say that our society in general has never recognized the enormity of sin. There's a saying that the punishment must fit the crime, but we do not realize how enormous sin is. The Bible says the wages of sin is death. Since God's love and justice both must be met, and remember in Romans chapter 11 at verse 22, it is said, "Behold therefore the goodness and severity of God." People are allowed as free moral agents to choose their destiny. God cannot be considered unjust by letting people act as free moral agents in choosing their own destiny. You have really been attentive. I want to commend you for that. And I'm grateful for the presence of so many young people that I know will face some of these arguments in their schooling and in their association with others. Everyone here, including the young people, seems to have listened so carefully and attentively. I've watched your faces and your expressions during the statements made by both representatives, and it has been very obvious that you have been very intent upon hearing the matters that have been presented here. And so I commend you for that. I'm glad to know that is the case. Now, I want you to know that the arguments that are being made are to represent the actual arguments made by atheists and the actual rebuttals that can be made by Christians. And for that reason, no effort has been made to sugarcoat the matter. The arguments on behalf of the atheists have been made just as they would make them, with statements just as they would make. And that's to help us understand the seriousness of the matter under discussion. Now, we have one more session of this trial or debate or discussion. It will follow this in a few minutes' time. About 10 minutes, we'll begin the last of four sessions. Each one of these has dealt with some different aspect of the atheistic argument on the existence of God. But the next session, in some ways, may be the most fascinating, because we're going to deal in the last session with the fact that God condemns homosexuality and transgenderism. Now, that's kind of a new argument in our day, but it is one that is very prominent in our society, and I think you will want to hear what is said about it. We're now adjourned.

0: In the United States, there are regulations that are put into place by the FDA, the Food and Drug Administration, that help keep people alive. Regulations about what can be eaten, what can be sold, where it's packaged, and things of that nature. See, the FDA tries to keep bacteria and other things out of food that we eat, and it's very, very useful. In fact, probably thousands or maybe even millions of people stay alive every year because of these regulations. But did you know that the Bible has something similar to that? You see, the first five books of the Old Testament were written in about 1450 B.C., so a person might not think that they would go back there for modern-day food regulations. But that's showing us something about the Bible. There is scientific foreknowledge in the Bible. It's kind of a big word, but it just simply means that the Bible has scientific information in it that there's no way the writers themselves could have derived or come up with on their own. It's looking forward, the foreknowledge, to a time when we do figure it out, but the writers themselves could not have known how valuable it was. One example of this scientific foreknowledge is found in Leviticus chapter 11. Moses was given instructions by God to bring the children of Israel out of Egypt. And there were going to be about 2 million of them, and they were going to be walking around in the wilderness for 40 years. And so when we look at these regulations, we see that they were designed to keep 2 million Israelites alive in a camping-type situation for some 40 years. And when we look at the food regulations, we realize that if those regulations had been put into place in the 1700s, 1600s, even the 1800s, they would have kept millions of people alive. Let's look at some of this scientific foreknowledge, some of these food regulations. Leviticus chapter 11, verse 3 says, "Among the animals, whatever divides the hoof, having cloven hooves, and chews the cud, that you may eat." Well, and then it goes on and gives you an example of what kind of animal would not fall into that category. "And the swine, though it divides the hoof, having cloven hooves, yet does not chew the cud, it is unclean to you. Their flesh you shall not touch, they are unclean to you." So there we go. We have an example of one that has cloven hooves but doesn't chew its cud. Now, what would an animal be that has cloven hooves and does chew its cud? A cow would be an example of an animal that has cloven hooves and chews its cud. And a cow is an herbivore. It takes in plants and turns those plants basically into food that then humans consume, and that is an herbivore that chews the cud and has cloven hooves. But then you look at the swine and you realize that it is an omnivore. It will eat anything. It's a scavenger. It will take in whatever it finds. If it finds the carcass of a dead animal, it will eat it. If it finds a partially alive, diseased animal, it will eat it. You see, a pig has an extremely high probability of ingesting parasites and other disease-causing agents that, if not cooked properly, those diseases would be passed on to whatever consumed the pork, the pig meat. Well, we know that you need to cook pork properly now. In fact, we know it to such a degree that if you were to go into, let's say, your local steak place, and you sat down, you ordered a ribeye, and the waitress said, "How would you like it cooked?" And you said, "I'd like it cooked rare." She wouldn't have a problem with that. She'd write down rare on her ticket there, and she'd turn it in. But then if you said, "I'd like this pork chop, and I'd like it cooked rare," your waitress or waiter would then say, "No, I'm sorry, we can't cook it rare because the FDA, the Food and Drug Administration, has told us that we can't sell a rare pork chop." Well, why not? Why can't you sell a rare pork chop? Well, because we even know in the United States and all around the world that pork has such a higher probability of carrying disease-causing agents. Well, how would Moses have known that in 1450 B.C.? You see, one of the remarkable things about Israelite camps, the way that you can tell in many archaeological finds that this camp is a camp of Israelites is that when they look through the garbage, they don't find pig bones. Now, when they look through the garbage of the Babylonians, they do. When they look through the garbage of the Assyrians, they do, but not the Israelites. You know, if there were 2 million people wandering around in the wilderness and they were going to try to keep from getting food-borne illnesses, one great way would just be to regulate what foods you could eat and what foods you couldn't eat, because many times they probably wouldn't have gotten cooked to a degree or to a temperature that would have killed those germ-causing agents. Well, then as you go down the list there in Leviticus chapter 11, you get in verse 9. And it says, these you may eat of all that are in the water, whatever is in the water that has fins and scales, whether in the seas or in the rivers, that you may eat. Now, what animals in the rivers don't have fins and scales in the seas and the rivers? Well, you're looking at some of those scavenger type fish. A catfish, for instance, although it would have fins, it does not have scales. And catfish, we know, scavenge the bottom of whatever body of water they are in, and they will eat virtually anything, very much like a pig. And then as you start looking at some of those other species that would not have scales and fins, you would come across things like an oyster. Well, you think in modern times we understand about oysters, about cooking them properly. We do. But you know, there are regulations about oysters and where you can eat them raw, when you can eat them raw, and when it's a good idea to eat them raw. In fact, if you're a big oyster fan, you probably know the rule that you should not eat a raw oyster in any month that doesn't have an R in it. May, June, July, August. Now, why is that? Well, because if you are transporting oysters and it's a hot month here in the United States of America, if those oysters warm up to a certain temperature, then the bacteria that grow in oysters will start to grow. And that bacteria, guess what? You can't see it. You can't smell it, and it's tasteless. In fact, there is a certain bacteria that grows in oysters that has a death rate of 50%. That means that one out of every two people that eat an oyster with this certain bacteria die. As we look at that regulation for all animals in the rivers and the seas that can be eaten need to have scales and fins, that is a remarkably accurate way to keep people from getting foodborne illnesses from things like oysters or catfish or other animals that take in germ disease-ridden things, and those things would be passed to the consumer. Well, as you go further in the list, you get down to about verse 19, verse 20, and it says, these also shall be unclean to you among the creeping things that creep on the land. The large lizard after its kind, the gecko, the monitor lizard, the sand reptile, the sand lizard, the chameleon, these are unclean to you. That's verse 29. As you look there in verse 29, you see that all the lizards are unclean. But why lizards? You see, in verse 20, it started telling you about the birds, and then gets down to 29, tells you about the lizards. Well, it just so happens, if you were to look at the amphibian and lizard veterinarian regulations or their suggestions, here's what they say. Amphibians and reptiles have such a high probability of carrying the bacteria Salmonella. You need to assume that they have Salmonella, and you need to wash your hands every time that you touch one of them. And the interesting thing about the bacteria Salmonella is that you don't have to touch the actual reptile. You would just have to touch something that the reptile had touched to get Salmonella. And what just so happens there in verse 29 and following in the book of Leviticus, it talks about how even if one of these reptiles touches a plate or a bowl, you have to wash it, or some of those earthenware bowls, you would have to destroy them. So what are we seeing? Somehow Moses in 1450 B.C. had regulations that rival or sometimes are even better than the ones that the FDA has come up with in the modern scientific era? How is that? Well, that would be coming straight from God.
1: At the 11th of Leviticus, God required of the ancient people Israel to be holy as he was holy. The requirement was repeated at 1 Peter 1. When we have answered the call to holiness, we have separated ourselves from the carnal world and become reserved unto God for God's purposes. Those who have done so have become sanctified and are known as saints. Holy, saint, and sanctified are all forms of the same word. We are taught at the 12th of Hebrews that no man will see the Lord without holiness, and that diligence is required so that one fail not of the grace of God. Perhaps two important things are being taught to us here. First of all, though a man is saved by divine grace, he is still called unto holiness. Secondly, it is with diligence that he develop and maintain the holiness to which he is called, lest he fail to receive God's grace. It is by diligence in holiness and by the grace of God that a man may one day dwell with his Maker.

0: home today is broken. In many of the places that we go and see, there are places where marriage is just, I mean, not just in the U.S., but there are places where you can get married and just break up your home. And then if you have children, they're left to pick up the pieces pretty much. And so much of our home life is dominated by Satan now. The home has just absolutely been consumed almost by the devil. He has got, you know, the television screens for the most part, which is what every home has almost.
1: Right.
0: He's got the radio airwaves, which every home has an ability to listen to the radio in some form or fashion. He's got the cell phones. He's got every aspect of a life that is filled in the home. Anything that you pick up and use, pretty much, if it's technological, it can be used for evil. And so the devil has all these opportunities to destroy the home. He's destroying it in the way that the Hollywood is portraying it. Several years ago, there was a TV show called The New Normal that came out that was trying to promote a homosexual family or a type dynamic where they had two dads and they had children, you know, with, and so all of this is happening to the home that God intended to be a great blessing and a great benefit to man. In fact, that's exactly what he said in Genesis 2. It's not good that man should be alone. He needs a home.
1: Right.
0: And our home is not where we live, but who we're with.
1: Exactly.
0: And so God said to Adam, I'm going to give you Eve. And that's where we're going to talk about the home's origin is right there in that text. And we're going to dive deeper into that. But I think the problem is we don't know what a godly home is anymore.
1: Yeah.
0: Because we don't see it anymore. And when we do see it, it's ridiculed by the world. Oh, you mean you guys still go to church and y'all pray when you go out to eat and do all this? So what would you do if someone asked you, what is a godly home?
1: I think a godly home is, at the very basic, is a home that's established by God. A home in which God is the very center of its existence and built upon godly principles. And so therein is God establishing that home. And we can go back to Genesis and see in the beginning. I'm going to do it from Matthew's account, though. Jesus goes back and refers to the beginning, where the Pharisees came and they were tempting him in Matthew chapter 19 and asking, of course, is it lawful for man to put away his wife? And for every cause. And Jesus said, have you not read? So God has already spoken on this. God has already established the home. Jesus, he doesn't go with, okay, well, I know this rabbi teaches this and this rabbi teaches this, and so let's talk about those. No, he says, this is what God has said. Have you not read what God has said? And so that's the question that he asked them. God made them at the beginning male and female. There's the beginning of the home. And of course, we know that to be Adam and Eve. And he said, for this cause shall a man leave father and mother and shall cleave unto his wife. He'll be glued to his wife. And they two, or twain, shall be one flesh. And they're no more twain, but one flesh. And what therefore God hath joined together, let not man put asunder. And sometimes we skip right to verse 9 in this passage, right. And we're talking about, you know, reasons for divorce and things like that. But I think this passage, Jesus gives the remedy for the problem that's facing the home long before there's ever divorce. If we remember these verses up front, Jesus is teaching this in the beginning. This is what God has done. He made Adam, and he brought unto him Eve, and to be his helper, his helpmeet, one suitable to him, one that would be there with him. And like you said, it's not the location, it was their togetherness.
0: Right.
1: And so he made Adam and Eve, and there we see the beginning of the home. God established that home. God was the head of that home. Now, they didn't have a perfect home. They of course, sinned and were cast from the garden as a result of that, and had to bring their children up in that sinful world then. And so we begin to see some of the problems that are facing the home. That God established that home, and yet, because of man's free will, man sinned, and we see the problems therein. So we can get back to that kind of home where God is the very center of it, God is the head of it, where it's built upon godly principles, which means that there's a husband and a wife. Not some of the things that we see in the world today that you were mentioning a moment ago that Satan's trying to distract us with. Those things are exterior to what God has taught. God has taught it's to be a husband and a wife. And that's important. And they can raise godly children in that home as well. And so a home with a husband and wife, they've left father and mother, and they're cleaving to each other. And that sets up a dynamic where no one else comes into that picture and would distract them.
0: Right,
1: or help separate them.
0: Yeah, doesn't that word there, you know, you leave, yeah. Doesn't that word indicate a setting down
1: right.
0: and walking away from?
1: Yes.
0: Not in the sense that we're leaving father and mother behind and we're never going to spend time with yeah. them anymore, but I'm leaving that part of my life behind to start the family,
1: right.
0: my home, with this woman.
1: Yes.
0: Yeah.
1: And that's the idea. And so we see Adam and Eve in that. We see Jesus as he takes those individuals, but he takes those Jews back to the beginning. This is how you have that godly home. You go back and look at that. And I know that you wanted to test me on these things, and he's going to answer them on those. But this is where it began. And so I think we remember God established that first home, and he gave us that example then to follow.
0: I think it's interesting, too. I know we're not talking about divorce specifically, but divorce is one of the biggest home wreckers that's out there. I find it so incredible that they were like, well, why did Moses give us the ability to divorce? And Jesus says, you know, Moses, because of the hardness of your hearts, did that.
1: Yeah.
0: But it wasn't, from the beginning.
1: Yeah.
0: It wasn't supposed to be that way. And then he tells them what like you said, we always hit this verse, you know, whoever divorces his wife except for fornication,
1: yeah.
0: that is adultery. And all adultery is fornication, but not all fornication is adultery. We understand that. And they marry another, they're committing it. And whoever marries, you know, they commit adultery. Whoever marries her who is divorced commits adultery. Giving us the scriptural and spiritual guidelines for divorce. And then their response is incredible. If such is the case of the man with his wife, it's better not to marry. Yeah, you know what? Sin has consequences.
1: Yeah, and it's that serious.
0: Exactly.
1: The home is
0: and
1: that
0: it
1: serious.
0: Is supposed to be. I understand 1 Corinthians 7, if you're burning in your lust, you get married. That's a scriptural and biblical reason.
1: Right.
0: But it is not saying there that you do it with no thought or consideration for what you're about to do. Otherwise, we're going to have a lot of people getting married just because they're burning in their lust.
1: Yeah.
0: You need to have a serious conversation with your loved one before you make them your mate for life.
1: Yeah, absolutely.
0: Because you can burn in your lust and be in a horrible situation and be able to at least repent of that sin than if you got married and you weren't ready to be married, and then all of a sudden, a couple years down the road, you're facing divorce. And you're in a situation where you've ruined your life and theirs because yeah. you didn't take it seriously. And as you talked about a godly home, it is completely started in Genesis.
1: Yeah.
0: And the godly home is a man and woman for life. We yeah. have to remember that. I'm not saying that it's better to commit sin and not be married. Obviously not. But if we're going to look at it from the perspective of life-altering consequences, one that commits, you know, a sexual act outside of marriage has the benefit of not being bound to that person in marriage. They can repent and they can move on. One that is bound to their mate in marriage and they fall out of love, there is no remedy for that in the sense of they can't just say, well, we gave it a good run. They're supposed to stay together
1: right.
0: for life. That's a serious commitment that cannot be taken lightly. And the other can't be either, but I think you know what I mean here is
1: yeah.
0: we can't sit here and suggest that, oh, well, I made an oopsie. You know, I didn't love you, I thought I did, but now, you know, we'll just get in the There is no annulment in God's eyes. You're married.
1: Right.
0: You need to stay married. You need to work this out. That's what God intended with Adam and Eve. It's what he intends for your wife, what he intends for me and my wife. You know, that's right. what God wants, a godly home. But a godly home, whether it has children or not, suppose that it's blessed with children. We're both blessed to have children. We then have a responsibility to have a godly home be one that is God-centered.
1: Mm-hmm.
0: We talked in a recent conversation about worship and how worship's the focus is on God. Well, the home is not a place of our worship assembly, but it is a place where worship to the Father is done
1: right.
0: because we proclaim and we praise the Lord that has given us this ability. You think of Deuteronomy chapter 6, where he's talking about commandments and statutes and judgments in verse 1, which the Lord has commanded to teach you, that you may observe them in the land which you are crossing over to possess. They were expected to keep the whole Torah, all five books, every right. bit of those laws.

0: In fact, there were a few things that would take precedence over that prayer. It was usually the first thing they'd do in the morning. The Lord our God is one. Yeah. But then he says in verse 5, you'll love the Lord your God with all your heart, soul, strength, and mind, and these words I command shall be in your heart. When you love something, you're going to make it a part of your life. If you love your wife, you're going to know about her. You're going to know her favorite candy bar, her favorite color, her favorite restaurants, all the things about her. And someone once said that being in a long-term relationship is like taking a course that doesn't benefit you later in life if you don't end up marrying that person. Right. Because you learn all of these facts that then become useless facts to you and to me. Yeah, that makes sense. If I love the Lord, he'll be in my heart. And he'll be something that I can tell other people what he's like, what he wants, what his likes are. And he says, I want you to teach them diligently to your children. Mm-hmm. His expectation then in verses 1 through 6 are that the husband and wife are already going to have them. Who's going to need it then? The little children. Yeah. You teach them. And then he goes through verse 7 and counts all parts of the day. When you walk by the way, when you're in your house, when you lie down, when you rise up, you bind them as a sign on your hand, and they'll be as the frontlets between your eyes. It's almost as if you have kind of a sign coming down in front of your eyes, and every time you look forward, you're looking at these commandments that the Lord wants you to do. And he says, you'll even put them on your doorposts of your house and on your gates. I love when I go to a congregation, maybe to visit or just to be there for a Sunday, maybe a lectureship, they have enter to worship, leave to serve. What they mean by that is you leave to serve not man, but God. And so all that you've just worshiped, all that you've just done in your worship, now go out and serve the Lord that you've worshiped.
1: Right.
0: That's the idea of putting it on the doorpost.
1: Yeah.
0: So anytime you walk in or walk out, you will see it and recognize it. A godly home is one that is focused on the Lord's commandments, one that is going to say, God wants you to do this, therefore, I'm going to teach you how to do it. But you see, it's not just enough to know that we need to have a godly home. We've talked about a husband and wife and children. Those are the three things that can make up a home. I think we need to talk about the role of each of these individuals because they have a purpose. They have a part to play.
1: Right.
0: So what would you do if someone asked you, what is the role of each member of the family?
1: I would, and I think the way that you set that up is perfect. Your discussion about, you know, getting up early in the morning, you know, and the expectation that the husband and wife already have that in their mind. They're already thinking about God. So the natural thing that typically follows is children. And so
0: right.
1: We need to be thinking about the children. Ephesians 5 and 6 are set up pretty much the same way, husbands and wives and children.
0: Sure.
1: And it begins in Ephesians 5, verse 21, submitting yourselves one to another unto the Lord. And so submitting to yourselves and submitting to the Lord. There's that God-centered home again. And verse 22, he begins, wives, submit yourselves to your own husbands as unto the Lord. The husband is the head of the wife, even as Christ is the head of the church. So we have that example before us. Here's Christ, his church. And he goes back and forth with that. And then he says, and he's the Savior of the body. As the church is subject unto Christ, so let wives be to their own husbands in everything. Husbands, love your wives. There's a command. Husbands, you love your wives. Wives are going to submit themselves unto their husbands, but husbands are commanded to love their wives. I don't see a command directly right here given the same way wives love your husbands. No, they're going to respect their husbands. Yes, they're going to naturally love them.
0: Right.
1: But he says, you know, you respect them. Well, if they're not properly loving their wives, they're not going to get that respect from their wives. So there's a give and take that's in that relationship. Husbands, love your wives even as Christ loved the church and gave himself for it. He would be willing to give his life. He would give himself for his wife in that way, that he might sanctify it with the washing of water by the word. And he goes on, so ought men to love their wives as their own bodies. He that loveth his wife loveth himself. And so if you truly love yourself, you would love your wife. And that's the point that he's making there. And he goes on, and he makes the statement too, for this cause shall a man leave his father and mother and be joined to his wife, and they two shall be one flesh. Verse 31. And then he goes on in verse 1 of the next chapter, children, obey your parents in the Lord, for this is right. This is how it is. Honor your father and mother. He goes back and even brings in, you know, here was remember the old law, and honor your father and your mother. There was a part of that. That's that first commandment with promise, he says, that it may be well, thou mayest live as long upon the earth. Fathers, provoke not your children to wrath. Bring them up

0: in the nurture and admonition of the Lord. So when it comes to our children, fathers lead in that house. He's the head of the house, as Christ is the head of the church. And he's made that point in chapter 5. And so in chapter 6, children have a responsibility to be obedient to their parents. And fathers leading their homes bring them up, those children up, in the nurture and admonition of the Lord. He has a responsibility as the spiritual head of that house. And so, and wives submitting themselves to their own husbands and respecting the last part of that, see that she reverence her husband, verse 33. And so I didn't want to overlook that as well in there. So you have the husband and wife relationship, the children's relationship in that home. Sometimes I will, in doing premarital counseling especially, and maybe even later marital counseling, but especially in premarital counseling, I try to remind young couples especially about, you know, these roles and what's going to take place. And I usually will draw a circle. I say, now tell me who's going to be in that circle. Well, if it's a godly home, God's going to be in that circle. Okay, that's God's circle. Who else is going to be in that home? I said, if only two people can be in that circle with God, who is it going to be? It's the husband, or you know, the future spouses, the husband and wife. I said, so no one else comes into that circle. That's a threefold circle, so to speak. You know, you got God and the husband and the wife in that circle. And in that circle, that's the only people that are in that. There's another ring around that circle, and maybe that's children, if that family has children. There's another ring around that, and that would be the in-laws, we might say, sure. You know, the father and mother that have been left. We still respect them, love them, care for them. They're part of our family, but they're not in that center circle, and neither are children. And I think it's important to remember that, because, you know, sometimes we'll go, okay, well, the children are the most important thing. Now, the husband and wife, you know, serving God together and growing together in their love one for another, that's the most important thing in that house. And the children need to see that. And that's why they're not in that center circle, so to speak. They're on an outer ring of that circle. And so if we keep things in their proper place, they will see that, and they'll know that my daddy loves my mama. My mama loves my daddy and respects him, and that's what they're going to look for when they get out of their home, right, and they're looking for their spouse. And so I think that's important to show that and to realize those roles. Those are so important in understanding and setting up how that house is going to be. It's centered on God. Well, let's show our children that as well.
1: Absolutely. And you think about, you know, what are the roles of each member? Well, we use the term role model. Mm-hmm. And that's the type of person I want to be, like so-and-so.
0: Right.
1: You know, when I was growing up, and I'm sure a lot of kids have said this, I want to be like daddy.
0: Yeah.
1: You know, or girls might have grown up and said, I want to be like mama because of the example that they give.
0: Yeah.
1: Let me give some examples that we don't want to be like, okay? Because I think that's important too,
0: yeah,
1: because
0: see,
1: understanding the godly role, there is another side, because if you can be godly, then you can be ungodly.
0: Right.
1: I want to think about for a moment Adam and Eve. They were born into the world without a sin in their life and completely perfect in the eyes of God. They then sin in Genesis 3 and are expelled from the garden, and they begin to suffer immediately the terrible toil and ache of life. And they have an immediate difficulty with children. You know, bearing children is going to be hard. You know, tilling the ground is going to be hard. And in chapter 4, you have Cain and Abel. I know we've talked about them before, but can I make a suggestion maybe that while Abel knew what was right, is it possible that Cain had seen an example, even in stories about what happened to his mother and father, of sin? And that the sin that Cain and Abel were born into, that Cain had known about that, and that that could have been a reason that it wasn't a big of a deal for him to bring the right type of sacrifice, whether it was attitude or actual sacrifice. Either you're doing what you think is going to be right and acceptable to God, and you think you can just skate by with it, or you think you can fool God. And both have been done in Scripture.
0: Right.
1: Both types of people have been trying to fool the Lord, whether it's they think they can do it and get around Him, or they really think that they're doing the right thing. I don't know whether that was the reason or not, but I do know that because of Adam and Eve's example in Genesis 3, their children are now born into a world of sin and anguish and pain that they wouldn't have had to have been born into. And the indication is that childbearing and childbirth wouldn't have been a horrible process. God apparently amended that as a punishment. But then you think of another example, and all of these are in Genesis, but I like to call Genesis as a book of family problems. Because ultimately, if you boil it down, that's exactly what it is. How not to have a family in certain ways. How to and how not. When you look at Isaac and Rebekah in Genesis 25, 28, the Bible says there that Isaac loved Esau, but Rebekah loved Jacob. They had this absolute love for one child and pretty much one child only. They played favoritism. Now, if you remember that, it doesn't make that much of a difficult leap then when you get to Genesis 37, 12 chapters later, and you see the Bible says Israel loved Joseph more than all his other children. We know at that point Israel is Jacob. His name has been changed to Israel. And yet, where did he learn that from? Mama and Daddy.
0: Right.
1: Because who helped him get the birthright? Well, he got that, but who helped him get the birthright's benefits?
0: Yeah.
1: His mother. His mother showed him that it's perfectly fine to have a relationship that is more than what it needs to be. And in fact, just hit me while we're talking about it. Jacob's name means heel grabber.
0: Mm-hmm.
1: He was the baby of the family. Joseph is the baby of the family. It's the reason he said he loved him, because he was the son of his old age.
0: Yeah.
1: He had gotten that because he was the little one in the family. Joseph's the little one in the family. What did both examples do but destroy for a while a relationship between Jacob and Esau? And it definitely destroyed the relationship between Joseph and his brothers.
0: Yeah.
1: They sold him into slavery.
0: Right.
1: And you might be thinking, well, they were going to kill him. Okay, but selling him into slavery is not much better. You know, I mean, they just spared his life. And how did they know that the people that buy him weren't going to just kill him? But I really, looking at a godly role, if we don't do the right thing as parents, it does affect our children.
0: Yeah.
1: And sometimes things that happen affect our children. I want to talk, finally, about broken homes. You know, what would you do if someone says, my home is broken, or I'm the only parent because of a broken home, or you know, a death in the family has occurred, my spouse has died. How would you answer that?
0: You know, and these are circumstances maybe sometimes that might even be beyond, you know, control. It might be a death, like you mentioned there too, you know. Sometimes it is possibly something that's been brought upon us, you know, and some of it's been our own doings, you know. But all that aside, we're still talking about, especially maybe rearing children in a broken home. That's typically where we go in our mind. But it's not always the case that that's even, you know, the only situation that might be. I think about folks that are single and do not get married. They too can have a godly home.
1: Mm-hmm.
0: And so I want to mention that before kind of getting into the other. You know, a single person can be faithful unto God and continue to live a pure life before God and make those choices and decisions, walking in the light and living for Him. And be perfectly blessed in every way, and that be a godly home without having a spouse to be able to do it. When we turn and we talk about a broken home in a situation like that, that indicates there's some conflict that's happened, some problem that's come up. And so what we typically will encourage people to do, you know, then you've got maybe a single mother that has to step up and almost do dual roles. But the problem that we have to be concerned about is we want those children that are brought up in those situations to be able to see they need to have some good godly examples around them of a husband and wife. Because, you know, what happens sometimes is that child that's brought up in that situation might have a rather skewed view of, you know, they might have something that's either against men because of a situation in the past, or against a woman and, you know, women because of a situation in the past. And so that's not healthy. That's not good. They need to see, you know, here's God's role, or here's God's roles that He's laid out for a godly home. Here's the principles that He's set out. And so they don't need to have that skew there, but children do what they see.
1: Right.
0: They learn that. So we need to make sure that if it is a single parent, if they are, you know, trying to rear children in a broken home type situation, that they're doing their best to be around those where their children can see a good example and to see a godly home. And that's not to say that their home can't be godly, but they're not seeing both roles of a husband and wife, and right. and that's we don't want our children to lack in any way, and we would never want that, and so we need to make sure that we have those folks around us so that they learn those roles and see people in those roles and how they interact with one another, and understanding that, you know, I think that those that we know that are in those situations, we need to do our best to help. We need to encourage. I think it's got to be hard for those parents in those situations to think, all this is on me. I'm burdened with this. I'm just trying to do the best I can. I've heard people say, and I know they are, that they truly are. The problem is if we see that need and we're not reaching out to serve and to help and to build them up and to be there to say, hey, well, let so and so let your child sit with me, you know, maybe during services, or you know, or invite them over to your home and just give them a break, give them a moment, let them breathe a little bit, because they're taking on two roles in those homes. And so I think that's important. You know, one of the things that I think about situation where someone would be a single parent is that I don't want to ever leave the impression that they can't do that and have a godly home,
1: right?
0: Because they can. I want to make sure that they're getting all the resources that they need, that those children get all the resources that they need, because one parent can only provide one side of the equation. Mm-hmm. They'll do their best to fill both roles, but it's going to be hard to do so, and they're only going to really see one side of it. They're going to think that's mom and dad's
1: right.
0: role, and typically when you're overextending yourself, you're not doing your best at either
1: right.
0: of those things.
1: It's something that needs to be considered, too. Sometimes a home has to be broken.
0: Mm, true.
1: And we don't relish that, we don't love it, but I hear some people say, well, we're not going to divorce because we want to stay together for the children's sake.
0: For the children, yeah.
1: Well, when you look in Ezra 10, you've got Ezra there, and he's talking to the individuals of the congregation, and he's telling them, you have taken pagan wives, and you have added to the guilt of Israel. You need to put them away. You need to divorce them.
0: Mm-hmm.
1: And they said, you know what? We have sinned. There are many people. It's a season of rain. Can you give us time to complete this great task that's before us? He grants them that. Not a whole lot is really thought about here, and then you go through and you're reading the rest of the chapter, and it starts to list the names of people, and then it says in verse 44, the most interesting verse of the whole chapter to me, all these had pagan wives, and some of them had wives by whom they had children. They had children. So that means that they had children, and yet they still put them away. Because a godly home is one that is governed by the Lord,
0: yeah.
1: that is sought to be godly, even if it means at the expense of that family's happiness, yeah. in the sense of, it would be great if mom and daddy could be together.
0: Right.
1: But the Bible says they have no right to be. Then we're not going to be together. Daddy will still get to play with you, and mama will still get to spend time with you, but if we want to get to heaven together, which is so much better than 60 years in this life, yeah. then we've got to have that godly home. We've got to focus on that.
0: Yeah.
1: It's so important.
0: It is, and we want to make sure that we do everything that we can so that our children learn that God is first and foremost.
1: Absolutely.

In Acts chapter 19, people were baptized into Christ and the church was established in Ephesus. Later, Paul wrote them a letter and said that they had been saved by God's grace through faith. But what exactly does that mean? Number one, grace is God's part. Titus 2:11 says the grace of God appeared bringing salvation to all men, instructing us. God's grace instructed Noah how to survive the flood, instructed Joshua how to conquer Jericho, and today it instructs us how to be saved from our sins. Number two, salvation is through faith. It's interesting, many of the Greek manuscripts say through the faith in Ephesians 2:8. Faith is our part in obeying God's plan. It's the gospel. Hebrews 5:9 says God is the author of eternal salvation to those who obey Him. Obey what? His plan, the gospel. And how? Well, we hear the gospel, believe it, repent of our sins, confess His name, and are finally baptized into Christ, where we contact His blood and our sins are washed away.

0: Someone once said that regrets usually don't come from things that are done. They usually come for things that are undone. You know, I thought about that, and I think, you know, that's probably true. We learn lessons from things that we do, but we regret things that we don't do. I have never met a man who regretted obeying the gospel. But oh, how many in eternity will regret not obeying it. Let's talk about the truth about salvation today. Stay tuned, and we'll do it in just a moment.
1: The law of thy mouth is better unto me than thousands of gold and silver. And now, Josh McCrary, the gospel is gold.
0: 2,258 New Jersey prisoners will be released in one single day. By March, officials expect to have reduced the state prisons to the population of about 35% since the start of the pandemic. California's governor ordered the release of about 8,000 nonviolent offenders, and several weeks ago were told by a judge to free or transfer 1,500 inmates from San Quentin, which is the state's oldest, most notorious prison, because more than 2,000 inmates contracted the virus and 28 have died from it, according to the NewYorkTimes.com. It's interesting to me of what's happening during all of the pandemic. It's interesting that these people, they still have records and they still could possibly be dangerous, but yet they were set free and no one paid a price for them. No person in their families came and said, you know, I tell you what, I know that my brother has been sentenced to 8 years. Let me take his place and set him free. They were just let go. It's amazing how the Bible talks about the subject of salvation. And it's not just being let go. You know, prisoners, when they get out of jail, they're let go. We're going to talk about something deeper than that, because it literally means to be set free. There's a little bit of a difference there. It means in the Bible, salvation, being set free from by salvation, someone paid the price for you. Someone is serving your prison sentence for you. And in John chapter 8 and verse 31, Jesus said to the Jews which had believed on him, if you abide in my word, you are truly my disciples, and you will know the truth, and the truth will set you free. Let's talk about the truth about salvation today. And what I want to do is go through the plan of salvation in the Bible and sort of connect some words with those words that you may not have thought of before. I want to take the plan of salvation just a little bit deeper. And I hope by the time that we're done that people who have never obeyed the gospel will be so encouraged, be so ready to obey God and put on Christ. Maybe if you have obeyed the gospel and you've heard these types of lessons your whole life, maybe this will help you to teach someone else about how to obey the gospel. And I hope to maybe give you a little bit of information that hopefully will be something new. The plan of salvation in the Bible begins, number one, with hearing the gospel. How do I know that that's the truth? Well, we open our Bibles to the book of Romans chapter 10 and verse 14, and we're going to notice the word hearing just for a moment. But notice what he says in Romans 10, 14. It says, for everyone who calls on the name of the Lord will be saved. How then shall they call on him in whom they have not believed? And how are they to believe in him in whom they have not heard? So he says, every person who calls on the name of the Lord will be saved, but he's got to believe first. He has to hear before he can believe. So that tells me that just by saying, Lord, I want you to save me, that is not how that works. You see, because I have to hear the plan of salvation first, which means I have to understand it. I don't just hear it with my ears. I hear it with my heart. How do I know that? He said, how are they to hear without someone preaching? Romans 10:14. Now, I did a little deeper study on this, and I want to share with you what I found. Look at Romans 10:17. Many of you could quote this word for word, and the Bible says, so faith comes through hearing, and hearing through the word of Christ. The word hearing there is the word akoi. But I did a little research because I thought to myself, I don't think that's the original root word for hearing. The original root word for hearing is akouo. So there's a difference between hear, akouo, and hearing in this verse, akoe. What's the difference? I looked at the definitions and here it is. This word can be translating fame, hearing, report, or a rumor. So how do we connect this then? Why did he say that faith comes through hearing, and why didn't he use the word akouo, the regular word for hearing? In my view, it's because there's a deeper meaning here. There is a passion that is connected with this hearing, akoe, which is like a rumor. You know, people love to hear rumors, don't they? They love to hear something famous. And that's the idea of this word. There's a passion behind this word. He said faith comes through hearing, but hearing it with passion. It's not just you're driving down the road and you hear the plan of salvation on the radio. And you think, oh, well, you know what? That might be a good idea. I'll pull in this church here. And I just think, you know, I might just decide to obey the gospel today. Although, he could obey the gospel. He could understand everything that's there and what's expected of him. I believe, honestly, there's something deeper to this. Faith comes through hearing, and hearing through the word of Christ. You know what he wants? He is hungering and thirsting. He is trying to figure out, okay, what does God want me to do? And I'm on a mission. I'm on a mission to figure it out. Because I want to tell you, too many times people have thought they have obeyed the gospel, but they obeyed something totally foreign. Think about it. The televangelist on television, he just says, all you need to do is say a prayer, and you say this prayer with us, and we believe you got saved. But wait a minute. He's not hearing the truth about salvation. He's not hearing the real gospel of Christ, because he's got to understand what he is being taught, first of all. He's got to match it with Scripture. I saw a video of a little baby, maybe 6 or 7 months old, and it was really a powerful video. You should look it up online. I bet you could find it. This little baby received hearing aids for the first time, and she heard her mother talk to her for the first time. It was really neat to see the expression on this child's face, because when her mother first began to talk to her and that baby first heard her mom, her face turned to overwhelmed. It was a big frown and a tear came to her eye. I mean, she just looked so sad. And all of a sudden, her mama spoke to her again and she said, I love you. And that tear came down that baby's cheek, and she smiled so big. For the first time, she heard her mama talk. It was overwhelming to everyone. I mean, the doctor in the room, the mother was crying, the baby was crying. I mean, it was one of the sweetest things that you would ever see. How sweet it is when a person wants to hear the word of God like that. For the first time, they hear the message of human redemption. And it reminds me of Acts chapter 8, when there was a man who was in a chariot, and Philip ran to him, and he was reading the prophet Isaiah, and Philip asked him, do you understand what you're reading? He said, how can I unless someone guides me? And he invited Philip into that chariot to sit with him, Acts 8:30 and 31. You know what he's saying? Tell me more. Tell me more about what I need to know about what I'm reading in this passage of Scripture about Jesus. That's what the Bible means when it says faith comes by hearing and hearing by the Word of God. There's a passion attached to this that maybe we overlook sometimes. Maybe we just didn't see it properly before. Let's begin the next step. After a man hears the gospel, do you remember what he said in Romans 10? That he must believe it. He said, how shall they believe in him in whom they have not heard? I want to ask you today, how many of you have ever flown in an airplane? How many of you have ever met a celebrity? Now, personally, I have flown an airplane, but I don't believe I've ever met a celebrity before. In fact, I'm pretty sure of it. I've never met a celebrity. But you may be the opposite. Maybe you've met a celebrity. Maybe you've never flown. Maybe you've done both. But I want to ask you, what is believing in Jesus like? Is it like meeting a celebrity? You know who they are. Maybe you know their name. You know a little bit about them. Or is believing in Jesus like the pilot of that airplane? When you got on the plane and you were exiting that plane after you landed and you looked him in the face. You know, a lot of times the pilot is there to greet the people when they leave the plane. You literally entrusted your life to that man or woman who was flying that plane. When I looked at the word faith, I want to tell you what I found in Luke chapter 16 and verse 11. The same word that's translated believe is translated entrust in the ESV. In the King James, it's translated commit. In John 2 and verse 24, entrust in the ESV and commit in the King James. In Romans chapter 3 and verse 2, the word entrust and committed. You'll find this idea again. 1 Corinthians 9:17, Galatians 2:7, 1 Thessalonians 2:4, 1 Timothy 1 and verse 11, Titus chapter 1 and verse 3. All of these passages translate the same word for believe in a different way. It is either entrust or commit. So when Jesus said, God so loved the world that he gave his only begotten Son, that whosoever believeth in him should not perish, but have everlasting life. Do you know what that means? It means exactly what it says with the focus on believeth. Not like the celebrity. That's not what Jesus meant. Whosoever believeth in the Son of God, it's like the pilot of the airplane. Too many people in the religious world, they've been tricked. And on television, on Sunday morning, you'll hear a televangelist. He tells them, all you got to do is believe and ask Jesus to come into your heart and be your personal Savior, and you'll get saved. And he may turn to a passage like Acts chapter 16 and verse 30, when there was a man who was a prisoner that was set free, and he said, sirs, what must I do to be saved? And the apostles told him, believe in the Lord Jesus. You will be saved in your household. Acts chapter 16 and verse 30. Why did he tell him that? Why didn't he tell him to do other stuff? Because I want to tell you, it encompassed everything. The apostles, when they told that man to believe in the Lord Jesus, it was the same word that Jesus said when he said, God so loved the world that he gave his only begotten Son, that whosoever believeth in him should not perish. They're the same words. The apostles told that man the same thing that Jesus told his followers. But it doesn't mean that I recognize Jesus as a celebrity, that I know a little bit about him. No. Believe in the Lord Jesus and you will be saved in your house. You know what he told him to do? You entrust him with everything. Of course he told him that. And they spoke the word of the Lord to him, all who was in his house. And he took them the same hour of the night, and he washed their wounds, and he was baptized at once, he and all his family. Acts 16, 30 and 33. You see, when he trusted in Jesus to give him his life, he took action. His whole family took action. And every single time, the plan of salvation leads to the very same result. We hear it. We believe it. We entrust our lives to it. We do what it says. The third part of the plan of salvation not only is to hear, to believe, but this one is more difficult. To repent. I remember as a young teenager, in the summer, my parents had opportunities to work, and we were old enough at this point in our lives where we would stay at home. Now, looking back, I think that might not have been the wisest choice for my parents, because me and my older brother and younger brother, back in that time, it was a different lifestyle, and we would get into a lot of trouble. And for my parents being gone all day in the summer while they're at work and leave us at home, that gave us a lot of opportunity to get into trouble. But at any rate, I remember there would be a list of things that we had to do during the day before my parents got home in the evening. So while they're gone at work, they expected us, you better complete this list by the time we get home or you're going to be in trouble. And I distinctly remember, you know, as a young, rebellious teenage boy, I picked the list up and I think, well, I'm not going to do that. I'm not going to do that either. And I'm definitely not going to do that. But, you know, it'd get about 1:30 or 2 o'clock. I know my parents probably be home around 4 or 5. And I start thinking about that list a little bit more. You know, that's a biblical principle. Jesus taught in Matthew chapter 21 and verse 29, there were two sons, and he said to the first, go work today in my vineyard. Do you remember what he said? He said, I will not. But afterward, he changed his mind and went. Matthew 21, 29. Now in the King James, it says, afterward, he repented and went. But I like the modern version, the ESV, in this passage, because it tells me what repentance means. The King James says, afterward, he repented and went. But the ESV says, afterward, he changed his mind. That is what repentance is. And I want to tell you, people get confused and they say, well, I can't become a Christian because I can't live up to this standard first and then become a Christian. Friend, let me tell you something. Jesus came to seek and save lost people. Jesus associated and tried to save and reach out to sinners. The reason why that you and I feel the way that we do when we hear about the plan of salvation is because we know we need to be saved from our sins. But you know what? We're in a problem, because all the religious world, and most of the time our brethren in Christ, in the Lord's church, they make it seem like you've got to be good enough first to obey the gospel, and then you can obey the gospel. Friend, that is far from biblical. Do you need to repent? Yes. You can change your mind right now. You don't have to wait 2 weeks and say, okay, well, I'm gonna live up to, you know, I've tried to get a little bit better first. Well, in your process of trying to get better, you know what will happen? You could get in a car wreck and die. In your process of trying to live up to some wild Christian standard that you feel like someone has set for you, you could get cancer and die quickly. You could have a heart attack. Who knows what could happen? But you know what the Bible says? You can change your mind right now. Right here, right now, you can repent. The Bible says in Acts 3 and verse 19, repent therefore and turn back that your sins may be blotted out. It is a changed mind that leads to a changed life. Do it now. Don't wait a week, you know. Don't say, well, I'm going to be faithful to the church first. No, make that decision right now. Say, I'm going to be faithful to the church now. I want to begin putting away my sins right now. That sin that I struggle with in my life, I want to get help with it now. I want to deal with it now, right here. The Bible says the Lord is not slow to fulfill His promise, as some would count slowness, but is patient toward us, not wishing that any should perish, but that all should come to repentance. 2 Peter 3, and verse 9. God wants all people to change their minds about sin, about the devil. The idea is this: when Paul said, repent and turn back, Acts 3:19, a man is going this way, and he decides to change direction. He goes this way. That's repentance. Just make the decision. That's it. God doesn't want you to be perfect. He wants you to be faithful. He doesn't want you to never sin again. He wants you to be faithful to the blood of Christ and appreciate what He has done in the offering of His Son on the cross for your sins. And you make the decision to repent of that past lifestyle, and you say, from now on, I'm going to live for God. Friend, you can do that. And you can do it now. There's no need for you to wait. God's plan says that we must hear the gospel. We must believe the gospel, and we must repent. Now, it gets a little easier from here. Repentance is the hardest thing that you will do. But I'll tell you this, if you repent the way that God says, you'll do anything the Lord asks you to do. It doesn't matter if God said for you to jump through a hole in the wall. If you repent, then you'll do that. Thankfully, God doesn't say that we have to swim across the Atlantic Ocean to obey the gospel. Friend, God says, after we repent, what do? We confess the name of Christ. That's not too hard, is it? God knows that if you say it, you will mean it. When you say, I believe that Jesus Christ is the Son of God, you know what you're saying? I believe He is the master of my life. God knows that. That's why He wants us to say it with our mouths. The Bible says we confess Him with our mouths. Colorado Bureau of Investigations detective said this: in 19 years of police work, there is one case that is more horrible than any cases I've ever worked on. It is a case in Frederick, Colorado. And while being interviewed by police, Christopher Lee Watts, who was born in 1985, he admitted to killing his pregnant wife. You and I, we think, how could a man say that with his mouth? You mean to tell me that you killed your pregnant wife, and he also killed their 4-year-old and 3-year-old daughters on August the 13th, 2018. How could you say that with your mouth, that you did that? I can't even imagine. I have 4 biological children of my own. That is an impossible thought. In fact, I just don't get it. What could go through a person's head to make them do such a crazy thing? Not only to do that, but to sit down with detectives and say, yeah, I did that. Confess. He confessed to them. You know, when I was thinking about the word confess, I thought about just the same principle. Because the detectives knew what he had done. And they apprehended him and they brought him in and they told him, we know what you did. When I confess Jesus, you know what that word confess means? In the original, I looked it up. It literally means to say the same thing. That horrible man said the same thing those detectives said about him. He confessed. Now let's flip the coin over to completely opposite thought. how negative that thought is, but how positive. You just flip the coin over, and it's the same principle. I confess to God the same word, the same thing that He says. Jesus is the King of your life. And you know what I say to that? Jesus is the King of my life. I confess it. I say the same word that God says. In Romans chapter 10, verses 9 and 10, the Bible says, if you confess with your mouth that Jesus is Lord, and you believe in your heart that God raised Him from the dead, you will be saved. For with the heart one believes and is justified, but with the mouth one confesses and is saved. Did you notice in every area of the plan of salvation that we have talked about today, it uses the word saved, salvation, all those types of phrases. You know, when it talked about faith comes by hearing and hearing by the word of God, do you remember what He said? Whosoever will call upon the name of the Lord shall be saved. But how should they call on Him in whom they have not believed? How should they believe in Him in whom they have not heard? Believing is connected, or hearing is connected with being saved. Believing is connected with being saved. You know, you think about what the Bible said when it said, He believes and is baptized and is saved, Mark 16:16. So when we think about believing, yes, it's connected with salvation. Jesus said Himself that everyone that believeth in Him should not perish but have everlasting life. But repentance is also connected with saved. Acts 3 and verse 19, it said, repent ye therefore and turn back that your sins may be blotted out. Confessing, as we just noticed in Romans 10, 9 and 10, is connected with being saved. When He said, with the heart man believes in the righteousness, but with the mouth confession he confesses and is saved. So what if a person just heard? What if he just believed? What if he didn't hear or believe, but he repented? He wanted to change his life. He said, you know, I'm just going to change for the better. I'm going to change directions. It's not going good for me. No. What if he believes and he confesses, but he does not repent? You see, in the religious world today, I believe that people are missing the truth about salvation because it is all joined together, and the Bible uses this as a plan, and every part of the plan is connected with salvation, which leads me to the fifth part of the plan, baptism. It takes 90 gallons of water to baptize a man and sometimes only a few drops of rain to keep someone at home. Is that true or not? Somebody said a wedding ring is a symbol of commitment, just like baptism. It too is connected with salvation. In Acts chapter 2, verses 37 and 38, He told them to repent and be baptized, every one of you in the name of Jesus Christ for the remission of sins. Now I want you to picture that phrase, for the remission of sins, because you'll find it in Matthew chapter 26, verses 27 and 28, when Jesus instituted the Lord's Supper. Now I'm going to make a deep point here, so stay with me. Jesus took the cup, and He gave thanks, and He said to them, drink all of it, for this is my blood of the New Testament, which is shed for you for the remission of sins. It is the exact same phrase in Acts 2:38, for the remission of sins. So no one would deny that Jesus' blood was for the remission of sins, right? But you come to Acts 2:38 and He said, repent and be baptized for the remission of sins. It's the same phrase when Jesus instituted the Lord's Supper in reference to His blood. You know what that tells me? That repenting and being baptized connects me to the blood of Christ. And friend, I want to tell you, you can't deny that. Scholars cannot deny the grammatical makeup of the fact that baptism is for the remission of sins. 1 Peter 3:21 that says, baptism also now saves us. How are we going to do away with that passage? It's connected with salvation. And lastly, living faithful in Romans 2 and Revelation chapter 2 and verse 10. He said, be faithful unto death and I'll give you a crown of life. Hearing, believing, repenting, confessing, and being baptized and living faithful, friend, the Bible teaches the truth about salvation. If we can help you, we would love to today. Thanks for viewing.

0: 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To God be the glory.
1: I'm Dan Cates. I want to welcome you back to our study of 1 and 2 Thessalonians. As we've been studying together, I've been using the King James Version of the Bible. In our last class, we were talking about 2 Thessalonians 2, a very important and for many a difficult chapter in which God is really pictured as being responsible for the delusion that many had fallen for, which was perpetrated by this man of sin, the son of perdition, and his system. Well, as we studied during our last class together, we saw that this wasn't something which God had caused, but rather which God had allowed. The wonderful thing is that man ultimately decides his own destiny. And as we closed chapter 2, we realized that that's what God's people had done there at Thessalonica. When the gospel had been preached to them, they were obedient to it. Now, continuing in 2 Thessalonians 3, we see that Paul begins to conclude this epistle. In verses 1 and 2, he said, "Finally, brethren, pray for us that the word of the Lord may have free course and be glorified, even as it is with you, and that we may be delivered from unreasonable and wicked men, for all men have not faith." Here, Paul begins this conclusion the same way that he often concluded books and sometimes started his letters, by asking for the prayers of those to whom he wrote. For instance, in Romans 15:30, "Now I beseech you, brethren, for the Lord Jesus Christ's sake and for the love of the Spirit, that ye strive together with me in your prayers to God for me." In other words, you're going to be striving with me, you're going to be working with me if you're praying for me. He started 2 Corinthians off in a similar way. 2 Corinthians 1:11, "Ye also helping together by prayer for us." Ephesians 6:18 to 20, "Praying always with all prayer and supplication of spirit, and watching thereunto with all perseverance and supplication for all saints, and for me," in other words, praying for me. Colossians 4:3, "Withal praying also for us, that God would open unto us a door of utterance." 1 Thessalonians 5:25, "Brethren, pray for us." Hebrews 13:18 and 19, "Pray for us." This was a constant theme in Paul's writings. We've already mentioned that he would stress that he prayed for his brethren, but he wanted for those prayers to be reciprocated. Pray for us. As we move into verse 3, we see a reference to the faithfulness of the Lord. "But the Lord is faithful, who shall establish you and keep you from evil." Now, I want us to focus on a couple of things that we see here in verse 3. We're building upon verse 2, where it spoke about being delivered from unreasonable men and wicked men. This means that he wants to be accepted by those who are reasonable and those who are righteous. So the Lord is faithful, who shall establish you. God doesn't establish the unreasonable and the wicked. He establishes, stabilizes, builds up those who are reasonable, those who are righteous. "All men have not faith," he had said in verse 2. Those who receive the word of God are ones who have faith. Hebrews 11 demonstrates that faith is a motivator. They're hearing the word, faith cometh by hearing, Romans 10:17, motivates them to action, to obedience. That had taken place there in Thessalonica. These had been motivated by the preaching of Paul to be obedient to God. And when they were obedient to God, God's faithful. Consider verse 4. and we have confidence in the Lord touching you or concerning you, that ye both do and will do things which we command you, or the things which we command you. The faithfulness of the Lord in 2 Thessalonians 3:3 is combined with the confidence that Paul had in the Lord, 2 Thessalonians 3:4. This confidence that we read about in 2 Thessalonians 3:4, we have confidence in the Lord, is confidence touching or concerning the brethren at Thessalonica. God's will, when it is obeyed, when His word is heard, faith is built, faith is applied, obedience takes place, when it is obeyed, it's just going to have one result, and that is salvation. So God can have, or Paul can have confidence in God concerning these Thessalonians because they had been obedient to the commands of God. And they would. Now this doesn't mean that they could not fall from grace. He's going to say that they could. But he has confidence that not only do they, but they will do the things which... All right, I want you to pay attention to the end of 2 Thessalonians 3:4. The things which we command you. There is the apostolic authority demonstrated in Paul. Matthew 16:19, Jesus had just said, "Upon this rock I will build my church, the gates of hell shall not prevail against it." He followed that with the apostolic authority. Again, as we mentioned in an earlier lesson, whatever was bound in heaven, the apostles had the authority to bind on earth. What had been loosed in heaven, the apostles had the authority to loose on earth. And if you look at that grammatically there in Matthew 16:19, you'll see that that's the meaning, even though the wording in the King James makes it sound on the surface like they're deciding heaven's doctrine for heaven. Well, that's not the case. The doctrine's been decided. They are teaching the doctrine. But Paul had the same apostolic authority. He says, you do, in other words, I see you being faithful to this, and you will do. They'll continue to do what was commanded, that which had been the tradition received of God. Now, when we go into verse 5, we read, "And the Lord direct your hearts and into the love of God and into the patient waiting for Christ." Paul had confidence that they are going to do as they have been doing. Now, obviously, some have the potential to let him down, but he has confidence that they're going to keep doing this because of the patient waiting for Christ. Now, the American Standard is going to translate that "for the patience of Christ," which means there are a couple of different ways that this expression could be taken. Is it the patient waiting for the second coming, as they were looking to the heavens, so to speak? They would be able to know, in spite of what they were going through, that Jesus Christ was going to return. Even if it wasn't in their lives, they wouldn't be prevented. They would be allowed to meet him in the air, 1 Thessalonians 4:13 through 18. And so that patient waiting for Christ, well, that's the idea that the King James Version gives. The American Standard Version, and perhaps some other versions as well, might give a little different idea the way that the preposition is worded, the patience of Christ. Is this speaking about the Thessalonians as they were going through persecutions, as they were going through distresses, tribulations? Remember, this book opens by saying, you who are persecuted, you're going to receive rest. Those who are persecuting you are going to receive tribulation themselves. Is this saying exhibit the same type of patience that Christ exhibited while he was suffering? Well, I think the latter is the case. I think they are patiently waiting for Christ. Could there be some element of both? Well, certainly as they were patiently waiting

our Lord Jesus Christ, that ye withdraw yourselves from every brother that walketh disorderly, and not after the tradition which he received of us. For yourselves know how ye ought to follow us, for we behaved not ourselves disorderly among you. In verse 6, Paul said, "Now we command." We mentioned he had apostolic authority. We saw that in verse 4, the things which we command you. Now we command. Paul's not saying here, "Now we suggest. Now we recommend. Now we think this might be good for the harmony of the congregation." Paul says, "Now we command." What this means is, what's being seen in verses 6 and 7 is authorized by God Himself, commanded by God Himself. When God issues a command, doesn't that command need to be followed? Isn't that something that has to be done? Well, church discipline, as we're going to see, this is talking about, is not followed always. Maybe because we're afraid that some feelings are going to be hurt. Maybe because we're afraid of what that might look like to the community around us. When it is followed, sometimes it's followed with the wrong spirit, the wrong attitude. And so that turns us off from wanting to do it in the future because we've seen it done so poorly in the past. Church discipline that's being spoken of here is a church discipline which is commanded, necessary, but it's a church discipline which is going to be done in a very tactful way, a very humble way, with the goal not of just embarrassing somebody and causing him to be a laughingstock, but with the goal of having that person be faithful again, so that he can enjoy again the hope of heaven. As we continue there in verse 6, "Now we command you, brethren," he's referred to them a number of times as brethren, this familial relation, "in the name of our Lord Jesus Christ." He reasserts this authority in the name of, the name, the authority. In our culture, and at least some other Western cultures, we have a figure of speech that policemen might use when they are trying to stop a criminal. They will perhaps be chasing the criminal and they will say, "Stop in the name of the law." When a policeman says that, he's saying, "Don't stop just because I'm following you. But you stop because of the authority of the law. You stop because of this badge. You stop because of how we are governed." The authority says you need to stop resisting, stop running, and submit. So this is likewise in the name of our Lord Jesus Christ. Here is the source of authority. So we command in the name, by the authority of Jesus Christ. What is the command? That ye withdraw yourselves from every brother. Ye withdraw yourselves. Okay? Withdraw yourselves would be you remove from contact. Remove from fellowship. Part of the reason why withdrawal of fellowship doesn't always yield the results that it should is because there's not really anything that's being removed. What do I mean by that? Christians are a family. If a child of God doesn't feel like he's part of a family, and now the rest of the family rejects him, what's he lost? Well, he never felt like he was part of the family to begin with.
There has to have been something that he was able to enjoy.

relationship that was reciprocal, a relationship that was encouraging, beneficial, that when he loses that relationship, he misses it. In some ways, I think withdrawal of fellowship would have been easier in the first century than it is today. Let me explain what I mean. In the first century, there were not hundreds of denominations, thousands of denominations. There were not people in every community that called themselves Christians who weren't necessarily living according to Christ's ordinances. Perhaps in a community you had one church. This is the Church of Christ. These have been added to that church where they have this unity that they can't have among the Jews in the synagogue or among the Greeks at the Temple of Zeus or among the Romans worshiping the emperor at the time. So they have this relationship with their brothers and sisters in Christ, and they can't have that same camaraderie, that same familiar relationship anywhere else. And so when that is removed from them, when they are withdrawn from by those that are righteous and striving to be faithful, they realize, I can't get that here. I can't get that here. I can't get that here. If I'm going to have that relationship again, I need to get back to where I was. Now let's contrast that with today. Today you have a congregation of the Lord's Church. You have somebody that's walking out of step, and we'll talk more about that in just a moment. The congregation of the Lord's Church says, you're living in sin. We can't have fellowship with you. So this one is withdrawn from by the congregation of the Lord's Church. All he has to do is go two blocks down the road, and there's another group that calls itself Christian. And they don't mind if he's committing that sin. He goes and he has what he thinks is the same relationship that he had with these brethren. He hasn't lost anything. We need to be very careful before we ever start the process of church discipline to make sure that if somebody is disciplined, they're going to miss that familial relationship. When congregations are not as close as they ought to be, what's going to be missed? What's going to be lost? But we need to make sure that we are stressing the beauty of fellowship, the joy of salvation. Continuing here in verse 6, ye withdraw yourselves from every brother. This doesn't say ye withdraw yourselves from brothers that are not good givers. You can withdraw yourself from somebody that just puts a little bit in the collection plate. No, it doesn't say that. It doesn't say you withdraw yourselves from every brother that doesn't have a lot of family in the congregation. You know, you don't want to turn off this person's family, so if he has a lot of family in the congregation, don't practice this. No, it doesn't say that. It doesn't say you withdraw yourselves from every brother unless it's going to hurt some feelings. If it's going to hurt some feelings, then don't practice withdrawal. It doesn't say that. It also doesn't say you don't withdraw yourself from somebody who's influential. It doesn't say that. That word every means every single one. If there is any brother who is walking disorderly, he needs to be withdrawn from. Continuing there, that ye withdraw yourselves from every brother that walketh disorderly. He is walking out of order, out of ranks. He is disobedient. He's not walking in step with his brethren, in step with Christ, whom he is supposed to be following.
We used the illustration in one of our earlier classes of a line of soldiers marching together. As these soldiers are marching together, if one begins to veer off, others will try to nudge him back in line or will yank him back before he gets too far away. And if he gets out of line, then he's disciplined. He's disciplined for being out of ranks, that maybe for being absent without leave. If that person can have been moved back into the ranks, then he's going to be able to continue marching in step with his comrades. That's what's being pictured by this idea of walking orderly as opposed to walking disorderly. Now, the walking disorderly is going to be a walking, according to verse 6, which is not after the tradition which he received of us. Remember that we mentioned that one of the lessons of this book is that there is good tradition. There are bad traditions. There is good tradition. Good tradition is tradition which has started with God. Bad tradition is tradition which starts with man, but becomes as if God's the one that started it. Let's think about some examples of what bad traditions might be. Let's say that some decided, well, we don't need to partake of the Lord's Supper on the first day of every week like they did in the first century. Just one Sunday a month will be sufficient. And we'll make that our tradition. Well, that tradition would be a tradition started by man, but not by God. God's tradition had already been set. First day of the week. Which week? Every week. Not just the first day of the first week of the first month, but every week. Man's tradition, which says what we say will be fine, counteracts God's tradition. Another example would be if we have a religious group that says, I realize, or we realize, that in the first century, when people were worshiping, they sang. We know that from Ephesians 5, 18 and 19, Colossians 3, 16, that they sang. But we're going to start a new tradition. We're going to not only sing, we're going to have a piano. That's going to be our tradition. Well, they've added something to the tradition of God. Anytime man decides that he's going to innovate, that he's going to put something new into worship, and that that's going to be what's followed, his traditions are of men, not God. These were to walk orderly, following the traditions which they had received of God. Who were some of the ones that walked disorderly? Well, Romans 16, 17, false teachers. 1 Corinthians 5, 11, those who were wicked, those who were immoral. 1 Timothy 6, 5, those who were unconsenting. 2 John 9 through 11, those who accepted those who were false. Many others who walked disorderly are spoken of as being in this position of rejecting the tradition of God, being in need of discipline, being rejected of God. There in verse 7, we saw, for yourselves know how ye ought to follow us. The word follow there in the American Standard is imitate. This is the word from which the English word mimic comes from. The Greek word is mimetes. For yourselves know how ye ought to mimic us. What Paul is saying there is, here is this rank and file that they need to be following. Some might walk disorderly, but they're not going to walk disorderly if they are keeping an eye on how Paul's walking. You see, Paul's not going to get out of ranks. And so if they will imitate Paul, they're going to stay in ranks.
Now, does that make Paul the standard? No, because he's walking the way that Christ has him walk. He was following Christ. And so he's not the standard. He is recognizing and obedient to the standard. And so he's able to say there at the end of verse 7, we behave not ourselves, Paul, Silvanus, Timotheus, these other workers, disorderly among you. They were walking orderly. These needed to walk orderly. Now we'll get back to the idea of church discipline a little bit later in the text when we get down to verses 14 and 15. So notice verses 14 and 15 with me. And if any man obey not our word by this epistle, note that man and have no company with him, that he may be ashamed. Yet count him not as an enemy, but admonish him as a brother. Okay, you have this one who is wandering off course. He is walking disorderly. There in verse 14, it said, note him. Okay, you take note of who he is. Now, that's not very difficult. If you have a group of soldiers marching in line and one of them starts going off, it's easy enough to know which one it is. All right, so note that man and have no company with him. Okay, keep in mind this picture of these soldiers. He starts walking disorderly. If you still have company with him, where do you have to be? You have to be walking disorderly as well. If this one starts going off over here, that's not an allowance for you to go over there. You've got to continue walking the way that Paul was walking, the way that Christ and God would have you to walk. So note him, don't walk after him. Now I want you to notice a very important concept then. Sometimes we refer to withdrawal of fellowship or church discipline. And the intimation is those who are faithful have done the withdrawing. While that's the terminology we use, logic tells us that's not really what's taking place. When you have this group of soldiers marching in line, and one goes off over here, who has withdrawn from whom? These who have continued walking the way they were walking haven't withdrawn from him. Really, he has withdrawn himself from them. Not only has he withdrawn himself from them, he is going to be recognized as having withdrawn himself by the commander who is instructing him to walk in this way. And that recognition is going to then be shared by those who are continuing to walk orderly. Let's apply that in the case of church discipline. When church discipline is applied, when withdrawal of fellowship is applied, what really has taken place is the person who is the sinner, when he transgressed, when he went beyond the law of God, he withdrew himself. And God allowed him to withdraw himself. That's what we saw in 2 Thessalonians chapter 2. Those who are righteous are not withdrawing from him. They're recognizing that break of fellowship that's already taken place. And so what we see in verse 14 is the noting of that man, the having no company with him, don't follow him into that position. Why? That he might be ashamed. He's going to be walking over there by himself. That's a shame. Now, this isn't designed to superficially embarrass the brother. This is designed to help him to realize his own position so that he will want to come back and be in step again. He's not my enemy because he walked out of line. He's my brother in arms who needs to be back in step. We'll finish this thought and move on in this study in our final class.

0: 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It's an exciting new publication designed to focus completely on evangelism. And the best part, it's free. We will mail it to your home, mail it to your congregation. And when you get it, you're going to see featured articles with tips for evangelism. You're going to see instructions as to how to make better use of house to house and heart to heart. Inside, you're going to read of conversion stories, successes that congregations are experiencing. You're going to read about the seminars that we're doing and the reports from churches where we're going. If you would like to sign up for this free publication, go to the website, fill out the material, register today. You don't want to miss this exciting opportunity to become a better evangelist in your local community.
1: GBN Questions and Answers. We recently received this question. It says, is it wrong to call someone a fool? In fact, let me read you the entire question. It says, in the Sermon on the Mount, Christ warns us of using the word fool. Is this a word we should never use under any circumstance? The person says, I don't use this word verbally as we are taught not to. However, I will sometimes in my mind think it. For example, about a false teacher or someone who changes the gospel or a cursed person, I find myself thinking this person is a fool. Emotionally, I want to say it out loud, but I don't. We use words such as foolish, foolishness, foolishly, but if fool is wrong to say, are these words also wrong to use? It's a great question. And it relates to something the Lord Himself said on the Sermon on the Mount. I do not believe that it is wrong to use the word fool. In fact, the Bible uses the word fool 111 times. A passage that is well known is Psalm 14 and verse 1. Of course, it says, the fool has said in his heart, there is no God. Now, if it's wrong to call someone a fool, we couldn't even use it as the Lord has defined it for us. Friends, I believe the point of Matthew chapter 5, when it tells us not to call someone a fool, is that not only are outward actions wrong, but that our heart must also be right. Now, several different examples are listed in Matthew chapter 5 to make this point, but with reference to this one, the point he's making is this. Not only would it be wrong to murder someone, if you have those murderous feelings of hatred in your heart, that also would be wrong. Calling someone a fool could be an indicator of a feeling of intense passion and hatred in your heart toward them. And that would be a violation of Matthew chapter 5 and verse 22. But you know, many other words could also reveal that heart condition. You could look at a person and say, idiot. It would express anger and hatred, and that would be forbidden. To use the word fool, however, as a descriptive term and not as a term of hatred and anger and bitterness, I don't believe that that would be wrong.
2: When we think about nighttime, one of the first images that comes to mind is the large full moon shining bright in the darkness. The moon is Earth's nightlight, and by far the brightest object in the night sky, many times brighter than even the brightest stars. While the moon is the luminary that lights up the night, it's interesting and important for us to observe. The moon actually does not produce its own light like the sun does. The sun is composed of gas and ionized atoms that are heated so much that they emit various forms of energy, including the visible light we see on Earth. The moon, on the other hand, is a solid, rocky body with a cold, barren surface. No atmosphere, no liquid water. The moon's surface that we can see quite well, especially through binoculars or telescopes, is simply reflecting light from the sun. Similar to a mountain range, often the distance that we see, not from the light that it emits on its own, but reflecting the sunlight. In contrast to the brightness of the sun, the moon is the lesser light. But the moon truly does rule the night. Within the solar system, the Earth-moon relationship is rather unique. In comparison to the other planets and their moons, our moon has the largest ratio of moon to planet size and diameter to orbital distance. What this means is that the moon has both a larger physical size in relation to Earth and a larger apparent visual size in our sky than any other moon-planet system. These simple relationships provide the foundation for the moon's functional and finely tuned role as Earth's nearest companion. One of the most obvious roles the moon provides is its timekeeping status. As the moon orbits around the Earth, it progresses through a sequence of lunar phases, where the moon's appearance slowly changes by how much it's illuminated by the sun's light. Beginning with the completely darkened new moon phase, this 29.5-day lunar cycle goes through a progression from waxing crescent to first quarter moon to waxing gibbous to its maximum illuminated state at the full moon. Then it begins to diminish into the waning gibbous, the third quarter moon, the waning crescent, and back to a darkened new moon. For many cultures, past and present, the lunar cycle formed an obvious timekeeping foundation by which their calendars could be based. In fact, the words moon and month share etymological origins, as the 29.5-day cycle helped define the changing of months. At a more basic level, though, the moon's nightly phases serve as a rhythm for the natural world. Nocturnal behaviors of animals, from insects to birds to mammals to even marine species, have been linked to the monthly cycle of the moon. Now, the phases of the moon are caused by the relative positioning of the sun, the earth, and the moon. As the moon travels in its orbit, it progresses from being on the same side of the earth as the sun, causing the new moon, to being on the opposite side from the sun, causing the full moon phase. While the orbits of the moon around the Earth and the Earth around the Sun are not exactly aligned, there are specific points where the orbits cross. When the moon passes through these points in its minimum new moon or its maximum full moon phase, Earth is treated to a stunning eclipse event. Lunar eclipses occur only during the full moon phase, where the moon's orbit crosses precisely behind the Earth, passing through its shadow. For several hours, as the Earth's shadow covers the moon, the nighttime side of Earth is treated to the bright full moon, turning a dark reddish orange. On the other hand, solar eclipses occur only during the new moon phase, when the moon passes in a precise alignment between the Earth and the Sun. Though the sun is 400 times farther away than the moon and is also 400 times larger than the moon, this exact proportion results in the sun and moon being the same angular size in our sky. The size proportions, along with the precise orbital alignments, allow solar eclipses to be one of the most dramatic natural phenomena experienced. For several hours, the moon creeps in front of the sun, until for a few brief minutes, the sun's bright surface is completely covered by the moon. These few dark moments within a total solar eclipse are the only moments when it is safe to look at the sun without specialized protection. And it's only during this time that you can visually see the upper layers of the sun's atmosphere. Since it requires such a precise alignment, each total solar eclipse is only visible for a few minutes to the region where the moon's shadow casts as it travels across the Earth's surface. For those who are in this narrow strip, the encounter is a full sensory experience. The sky darkens and stars become visible. The temperature drops noticeably by several degrees, and the sounds of nocturnal animal life begin. As a timekeeping element, it is easy to see how the unique experiences of lunar and solar eclipses could be used as markers in history. The consistent and regular presence of the moon cycle forms the foundation for nature's nocturnal cycles, but includes these incredible eclipse events as a punctuation in time. Beyond its effect on time and natural cycles, the moon plays an absolutely vital role for existence and the health of life on Earth. Both the Earth and Moon exert a gravitational force on each other. Earth's gravitational force is much stronger and it dominates their interaction, which is why the Moon orbits around the Earth. However, the Moon's gravity has a crucial impact on Earth, and even in our very lives. If you've ever been to an ocean beach or a coastline, then you have seen the effect of the Moon's gravity. The tides. Even though the Moon is at a great distance from Earth, approximately 240,000 miles, its gravitational force produces the ocean's tides. Each day, all around the globe, high tides and low tides are seen all along Earth's coastlines. This natural cycle of the ocean's level rising and falling produces positive benefits for life on Earth. Every day, beaches are swept across with incoming and outgoing waters, and these waters bring nutrients from farther out in the ocean for creatures that live in the shallows or the tidal pools. The outgoing tides can serve as a means of cleansing, refreshing the coastal regions. They can take minerals and salts back out to the deeper waters. The tides as a whole benefit from the impact of the circulating currents driven by the daily cycle of the Moon's causing of these tides. With over 70% of Earth's surface covered by oceans, the impact that the Moon plays directly on life cannot be underestimated. The Moon is beautiful to observe, a constant nightly companion. While the Moon fulfills its role of lighting the night, it also serves key roles in the cycles of life. The Moon has served as a timekeeping element for both animal populations as well as human civilizations throughout history. Through its precise size and orbital alignments, the eclipses have punctuated history with dramatic observational experiences. In its formation of ocean tides, the Moon has far-reaching effects for sustaining sea life, influencing coastal conditions, and even affecting the atmospheric conditions. As the only body outside of Earth that man has personally landed on, set foot on, and explored, our relationship to the Moon may be greater than any other celestial body. Created by God, the Moon has a designed role to support the balance of life here on Earth.

0: my Jesus knows.
1: Hi, welcome to Digging with Dan. He trusted in the Lord God of Israel, so that after him was none like him among all the kings of Judah, nor any that were before him. For he clave to the Lord and departed not from following him, but kept his commandments, which the Lord commanded Moses. 2 Kings 18, 5 and 6. Have that as a testimony to the good king Hezekiah. Hezekiah was the 12th king of Judah, who reigned 29 years, 2 Kings 18:2, 2 Chronicles 29:1. And he was afforded accolades like none before or after, 2 Kings 18:5 and 6, as we noted. What made this very important and yet virtually unknown king so impressive? That's what we want to consider for a few minutes together. As we start out considering Hezekiah, we begin with one of those things that inspiration said concerning him. He did that which was right. 2 Kings 18:4. Hezekiah was born the prince of Judah, son of Ahaz, 2 Kings 18:1. Grandson of Jotham, 2 Kings 16:1. His father Ahaz is described thus by Smith. He was weak, a gross idolater, and sought safety in heathen ceremonies, making his son pass through the fire to Molech, consulting wizards and necromancers and other idolatrous practices. You see, his father Ahaz was very wicked. His treatment at death shows likewise, 2 Chronicles 28:27. Whether he wanted to distance himself from what his father had been, we do know that Hezekiah did just that. He was nothing like his father. Hezekiah ascended to the throne at the age of 25, 2 Kings 18:2 and 2 Chronicles 29:1. To his credit, he did not follow his father, but he put his focus upon God as his grandfather, Jotham, 2 Chronicles 27, 1-9, and as his forefather, David, 2 Chronicles 29:2, had done. He clave to the Lord, Scripture also says, 2 Kings 18, 5 and 6. And this is what really makes him important as far as our concern. For instance, 2 Kings 18:4 says that he tore down the high places. He destroyed the images and the groves, that is, the idols of these false gods. In fact, he tore down in 2 Kings 18:4 also the serpent of Numbers 21, verses 4 through 9. Our memory is carried back to when, while they were in the wilderness, serpents were attacking God's people. They were told to make a serpent out of bronze, to put that on a pole, elevate that in the camp so that all could look to it, which ended up being a type of Christ, John chapter 3. But this had become for them not a type of some great hope in the future. It had become a god. We know that because the verse ends, "For unto those days the children of Israel did burn incense to it." He cleansed the temple, 2 Chronicles 29, 3-10. Among that set of verses, we read this, "And said unto them, Hear me, ye Levites, sanctify now yourselves, and sanctify the house of the Lord God of your fathers, and carry forth the filthiness out of the holy place. For our fathers have trespassed, and done that which was evil in the eyes of the Lord our God, and have forsaken him, and have turned away their faces from the habitation of the Lord, and turn their backs." They needed to be restored because of the sin of the fathers. He restored their temple worship. 2 Chronicles 29:11 and 17 through 35. Consider, but the priests were too few, so that they could not flay all the burnt offerings. Now, let's pause there for just a moment. The priests were too few. Some might say, well, I guess they needed more priests. I would suggest they needed more men who were supposed to be priests doing their priestly duty, as we're going to see as we continue. But we keep reading, wherefore their brethren the Levites did help them till the work was ended, and until the other priests had sanctified themselves. Not all of the priests were ready to serve. For the Levites were more upright in heart to sanctify themselves than the priests. And also the burnt offerings were in abundance, with the fat of the peace offerings and the drink offerings for every burnt offering. So the service of the house of the Lord was set in order. In all of this and in all of his accomplishments, Hezekiah gave credit to God. There, 2 Chronicles 29:36, Hezekiah rejoiced, and all the people that God had prepared the people, for the thing was done suddenly. Hezekiah also restored the Passover observances, 2 Chronicles 30:1-19. In that set of verses, we find, but Hezekiah prayed for them, saying, the good Lord pardon everyone, now notice this, that prepareth his heart to seek God, the Lord God of his fathers, though he be not cleansed according to the purification of the sanctuary. So everyone needed to prepare his heart and to work toward being able to please God in service. Hezekiah also caused Judah as a nation to be healed. 2 Chronicles 30:20, the Lord hearkened, listened to Hezekiah, and healed the people. Now we could pause here a moment and talk about the importance of having godly leadership. He also restored the feast of unleavened bread, 2 Chronicles 30:21-22. Note, and the children of Israel that were present at Jerusalem kept the feast of unleavened bread 7 days with great gladness. They were glad to be able to serve their God, to be able to enjoy that feast. He also caused the Levites to be heard of God, 2 Chronicles 30:27. And their voice was heard, and their prayer came up to his holy dwelling place, even unto heaven. We understand from James 5:16 that the effectual fervent prayer of a righteous man availeth much. Here you had men who had become righteous, who had not been what they ought to have been before Hezekiah encouraged them. Hezekiah also broke off relations with Assyria, 2 Kings 18:7, relations which had been made under his father Ahaz, 2 Kings 16:7-18. He rebelled against king of Assyria and served him not, the text says. Now Assyria will come back into the study in just a moment. But Hezekiah also defeated the Philistines in battle, 2 Kings 18:8. Now what's really important there isn't just that he won against the Philistines. We see David doing that when he fights Goliath. But it's the extent to which he defeated the Philistines. In that passage we see even unto Gaza, looking at a map of Philistia. Gaza is in the extreme southwest. In other words, he fought against the Philistines to the edge of their border on the other side of the Judean border. Though threatened by Israel's captor, 2 Kings 18:9 to 11, Assyria, 2 Kings 18:13. And though ultimately yielding to taxation, 2 Kings 18, verses 14 through 16, when he was pressed further by Assyria's threatening, he humbled himself before God and before God's prophet Isaiah, 2 Kings 19, 1 through 7, and 14 through 19. In those passages we see this, "Now therefore, O Lord, our God, I beseech thee, save thou us out of his hand," out of the hand of Sennacherib, "and that all the kingdoms of the earth may know that thou art the Lord God, even thou only." Sennacherib was a terribly cruel attacker of God's people. In fact, he had destroyed city after city after city after city, marching toward Jerusalem. In Nineveh, there was discovered a great relief which showed the siege and defeat of the city of Lachish and the terror that must have been Assyrian. The Assyrian threat is known. Continuing with this threat approaching, Hezekiah was heard by God, 2 Kings 19:20, and he was defended by God, verses 35 and 36. There was no human army that could stand up to what Sennacherib brought to bear as far as a military strength was concerned, but there was a divine element. And in that passage we see, "And it came to pass that night that the angel of the Lord went out and smote in the camp of the Assyrians 185,000 in one night. 185,000 Assyrians were killed. We don't have time to go into great detail and really examine the claim, but Herodotus, who was a Greek who wrote much later, pictured this event but didn't give credit to God destroying this army. Rather, he said that field mice came up and ate the bows and the quivers of the Assyrians, and the Assyrians retreated the next day, and in so doing, many of them died. We've talked about in episodes together that the existence of a counterfeit implies the existence of an original and a valued original. Herodotus shows us that Sennacherib was defeated. The Bible shows us how. Hezekiah prayed and was heard again when he was near death, thereby receiving of God 15 more years, 2 Kings 21 through 7. There was a sign for him, that was the sundials reversing, verses 8 through 11, Isaiah 38, 8. Hezekiah went on to do other great things. For instance, he built a conduit, a water course, to bring fresh water into the walls of Jerusalem during sieges. In fact, that had actually been done prior to Assyria's coming to town. 2 Kings 20:20, 2 Chronicles 32:30 show that the record of it is given at the end of his life, though. Note, "And the rest of the acts of Hezekiah and all his might, and how he made a pool and a conduit and brought water into the city," those things are known. He prospered in all of his works. At his death, he was extremely royally and exceedingly honored. 2 Chronicles 32:33. "And Hezekiah slept with his fathers, and they buried him in the chiefest of the sepulchres of the sons of David. And all Judah and the inhabitants of Jerusalem did him honor at his death." Now, Hezekiah wasn't perfect. He was a great king, but he had pridefully shown the treasures of his house to the ambassadors of Babylon, 2 Kings 20, verses 12 and 13. But when he was confronted by Isaiah, he did recognize the justice of God's judgments, 2 Kings 20, 14 through 19. We can learn a lot from Hezekiah. For instance, there's no substitute for God. God's wrath is against those not in a covenant with Him. God must be praised for His blessings. When one is pressed, pray to God. Learn that God hears and answers the prayers of those righteous. We also hear that even great men like Hezekiah have sinned. What an encouragement for us.
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3: Hello, this is Bob Pritchard with a Gospel Minute. A farmer came and asked his neighbor if he could borrow his rope. The neighbor said, "No, I can't let you borrow it." "Why not?" he replied. "Because I'm using it to tie up my milk." "But you can't tie up milk with a rope." "I know, but when you don't want to do something, one excuse is as good as another." As a preacher, I often hear excuses from people for why they don't want to do something, and very often they fall in the category of tying up milk. I had a teacher in high school who stressed to us that there's a big difference between an excuse and a reason. Have you been planning to get back in church or read your Bible more or be baptized or do something else you should do? Do you have a reason or an excuse for not doing what you should do? Jesus said, "If you love me, keep my commandments," John 14:15. You may make all the excuses you want to, but if you're not obeying the Lord, you don't love him. Stay tuned to GBN. We've got something good for you.

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1: Good evening and welcome to GBN Live. We're so grateful that you're with us tonight. I would invite you to call us at 888-805-3390. You may email us at gbnlive@gbntv.org. Our study tonight, what is New Testament Christianity? And I think this is a great study. And tonight we have with us Mike McDaniel. And Mike is the host of The Bible Answer. And they have just done a phenomenal job in this area. And they reach a lot of people. And Mike, so glad to have you. I've had the opportunity to be a part of your program. And I have great admiration for you and the great work that you do, and hope and pray you'll continue in that work.
2: Well, thank you very much. You know, turnabout, I guess, is fair play. And usually I'm in your chair, and that's in my chair, and so this is fair, isn't it?
1: Well, it is. And you know, Mike has, he has been involved in over 800 programs
2: for Bible Answer. Over 850.
1: And so, you know, you think about, that's a lot of time behind the camera and a lot of good material. And I would encourage you, if you have not availed yourself of looking at that great program, I'd encourage you to do so.
2: And we're seen right here on GBN, too.
1: Yes, sir. Yes, sir. Also, we have Billy Bland with us, and Billy is an instructor at the Memphis School of Preaching and has been on the program a number of times, and Billy always does a great job. Glad to have you with us tonight.
3: Thank you, brother.
1: Tonight, as we think about New Testament Christianity, there are so many things that just come to mind, but I guess by way of definition, if somebody were to ask you, because you know in the church we typically talk about New Testament Christianity, Restoration Christianity, but in the minds of many that's somewhat foreign terminology. So how would you define it for those who may not be necessarily acquainted with that term?
2: Well, when we speak of New Testament Christianity, we're talking about that which is undenominational. And we're talking about that which is founded on the New Testament. And it's very difficult for a lot of people to comprehend something like that, because from the 18th to the 21st centuries in the religious world, this has been the age of denominations and the age of denominationalism. And that's all people have ever known. And so there's just a great deal of confusion among people in their conception of the church. They've never really caught a vision of the church through undenominational glasses.
1: I think you're right.
2: It's all they've ever known. They don't know what the New Testament church is. They don't have any understanding whatsoever.
1: I think that's a great observation. And you know, if you contrast what you're saying to the first century, you know, we think about, you know, we have been reared in an environment where denominationalism is you know, really, it's on every street corner.
3: You know, it's hard for some people to realize that denominationalism is only about 600 years old.
1: Sure.
3: You go back to 1500s, and you have Martin Luther, as he is broken away from the Catholic Church, which itself was an apostasy from New Testament Christianity. But the first denomination, as we know it, was the Lutheran Church in the 1500s, and so, but we look about us today, and it's just hard to think of New Testament Christianity in the eyes of the New Testament. In Acts 11:26, however, we read the disciples were called Christians first in Antioch. So if I want New Testament Christianity, I need to get back to the New Testament and see how it's defined in the New Testament rather than Christendom as we see it out here today.
1: I think you're right, because you know, In the world today, denominationalism is acceptable.
3: Right.
1: And the church, as you said a moment ago, Mike, the Church of Christ is pre-denominational,
3: right,
1: non-denominational. And so you think about people today, if you were to ask people today about denominationalism, they would be very comfortable talking about any number of denominational bodies. But if you were to go back in time to, say, the first century, let's just say we had the opportunity to pull someone to the side that had just obeyed the gospel on Pentecost Day and said, by the way, what church do you belong to?
3: Right.
1: Well, they would have said, well, I belong to the church. Well, what church? The Church of Christ. They didn't know anything about denominations as we do today.
3: Well, most of the time you read of the church.
1: That's right.
3: In other words, it's a definite church. It's not one of the churches. It's the church that we read about in the New Testament. But today we have so many denominations. You know, Jesus prayed that we'd all be one, John 17, 20 and 21. But he qualified. He's not talking about just a union. He's talking about true biblical unity. And when he was praying to the Father just before he ascended back up into heaven, he said, neither pray I for these alone, but for them also which shall believe on me through their word, that they may be one. As thou, Father, art in me, and I in thee, that they also may be one in us, that the world may believe that thou hast sent me. Now he prayed we'd be one, but how one? As thou, Father, art in me, and I in thee. In other words, they didn't just agree to disagree. They didn't say, well, you just believe what you want to believe, and I believe what I want to believe. We'll call that Christianity. That's what the world calls Christianity, but that's not New Testament Christianity.
1: Well, you know, in that prayer in John 17, the standard by which unity is achieved is through the apostles' doctrine.
3: Exactly.
1: And that's the only way, that's the only platform where true, genuine unity can exist. And so today, when we call people back to the New Testament, you know, there are a lot of people that say, well, you know, I follow the New Testament. Yeah. Or they'll use the term, well, I am a Christian.
3: Yeah.
1: And in the minds of many people, all of the churches represent, quote-unquote, Christendom.
3: Right.
1: But as you said in Acts chapter 11, the disciples were first called Christians in Antioch.
3: Right.
1: Well, in the first century, and you mentioned the church, in the American Standard Version, that word church is found about 96 times.
3: Mm-hmm.
1: And so that points to the community of the saved, the ecclesia, the called out ones. And so what we're trying to do is call people back to the Bible, as you said a moment ago.
3: You know, if we were to ask someone, and let's just say, let's be frank and let's be honest, and let's go back to the New Testament. What kind of Christian was Paul? What kind of Christian was John? If you were to ask Paul, what kind of Christian are you? I guess he'd say a good one, because there were no denominations in that day.
1: Right.
3: I'm a follower of Jesus Christ, which makes me a Christian. And so I looked at that Jesus is not only, the church is not only pre-denominational, if I might use this word, is anti-denominational, because he's against divisions. He doesn't want us to be divided up into the various denominational groups, but rather back to the church that we read about in the Bible.
2: But you know, if I'm having, how many of us have had a conversation with a person, and they ask, well, what are you religious? And I say, I'm a Christian. And when you say that, they think like you're trying to evade the answer, you know. And they say, well, what kind of a Christian are you? And you say, I'm a New Testament Christian. And then what? Well, I understand that, but what denomination?
1: Right, that's right.
2: Do you belong to? And you say, well, I don't belong to any denomination. I've never belonged to any denomination. I did what the Bible told me to do to be saved, and therefore the Lord added me to His church, Acts 2:47, and I never became a member of the denomination. I simply obeyed the gospel, and the Lord added me to His church. And they look at you as if you knew absolutely nothing.
1: Deer in the headlights.
2: About Christianity.
1: It makes me think about years ago when I was just probably early 20s, and I was thinking about preaching, and I was talking to a buddy of mine that I'd known since childhood. And so we were talking about the church and talking about preaching and whatnot. And he said, well, what brand are you? You know, that's how people think.
2: Exactly.
1: And so when you start talking about, and you know, just to be fair and upfront, I think that we ought to say there are a lot of folks in the religious world, when we talk about the Church of Christ, they think we're talking about the Church of Christ denomination.
2: Right.
1: And many folks say, well, you're that group that Thomas and Alexander Campbell founded. But what we try to tell people is, look, the Lord Jesus is the founder of the church.
3: Right.
1: If the Campbells founded the Church of Christ, I'm in the wrong church.
3: Right.
1: Because I want to be a member of the church that Jesus founded.
3: Right.
1: They simply sought to go back to the New Testament, strip away those denominational titles and pleas, and go back and simply be New Testament Christians. That's our goal today.
3: You know, when Isaac was in the Old Testament, the Bible says that Isaac redug the wells. He was redigging the wells, and he called them after the names that the fathers had named them. He gave them their original names back. Now, he didn't dig new wells.
1: Right.
3: So people in the restoration that you're talking about, the restoration movement that we know that took place here in America, they were not trying to found a new church. They were trying to call people back to the church that Jesus built. maybe we need to just point that out, that in Matthew 16, we're talking about the church that Jesus built.
4: That's right.
3: He said, upon this rock, I, that's Jesus, will build my church.
4: And don't you think it's important also to point out that the church existed in the mind of God before he ever framed the world?
3: Right.
4: Ephesians 3, 9 through 11. So we're not talking about an afterthought on the part of Almighty God, but rather, and sometimes people talk about the church is a part of God's redemptive plan. Well, the church is God's redemptive plan in the sense that Christ and the church go hand in hand. They're in unison one with another. Salvation is in Christ, but it's also

0: do, why would we want to give anything other than what an inspired apostle gave?
1: You know, I was up in Dexter, Missouri recently, and they were doing sermons from the book of Acts. And so I said, well, of course, I deal with Bible questions all the time on a Bible answer. And I said, I want to deal with the greatest question ever asked. What must I do to be saved? And I brought a PowerPoint with me. And one of the things I did was, I have a chart that I made years ago of all of the cases of conversion in the book of Acts. Every single one of them. And then I look and, okay, here's hearing the gospel. Here's where they had faith, they believed. Here are those that confessed. Here's those that repented. Here's those that were baptized. And so here it is on the chart. All the cases of conversion in the book of Acts. And there's only one step. Only one step. It's found in every single one of the cases. And I have it in a column, straight down the line. Everybody can see it. Baptism. And you know where the sinner's prayer is on that chart?
2: Nowhere.
1: It's not on there.
2: Nowhere.
1: It's not on there because it's not in the book of Acts.
0: Now, you know what? Think about this for a minute, because we're talking about New Testament Christianity. Again, I would invite you, if you want to call us, 888-805-3390. We'd love to take your calls tonight. You can email us at gbnlive@gbntv.org. Think about this for a minute. All right, Peter and the apostles received the keys of the kingdom of heaven. Matthew 16, verse 19, Matthew 18, 18. All right, so keys signify authority. On Pentecost Day, they took those keys and opened the doors into the kingdom of God, the church of Christ. So you have inspired apostles preaching the gospel. They are pointedly asked, men and brethren, what shall we do? Here is an inspired apostle. Acts 2, verse 4 says, they spoke as the Spirit gave them utterance. All right, they're saying exactly what God wanted them to say. So who am I to come along and change the terms of admission into the kingdom of God?
1: And not only that, they're saying exactly what Jesus told them to say in the Great Commission in Mark 16.
0: That's
1: 16.
0: Exactly right.
1: They were doing what Jesus told them to do.
3: What we're discussing is, does it really matter? And it does matter. I think people sometimes, when we look in the religious world today, we see all the confusion. They just walk away and say, you know, it really doesn't matter anyway. But it does matter. Because there's a New Testament pattern. And so when we're talking about coming back to the New Testament Christianity, we're talking about not to go to denominational creed books, not go to what my preacher believes or what my preacher said, but what does God actually say? Mm-hmm. And Colossians 3:17, he says, whatsoever you do in word or in deed, do all in the name, means by the authority of, the Lord Jesus Christ. So that's why we are concerned about getting back to the church that we read about in the Bible, being what the Bible makes us, what God makes us through the Bible, and that is New Testament Christians, nothing else.
0: I mean, that's the plea, Mike.
1: I have four volumes, you probably do too, in my library that Brother Earl West wrote. And he did a great service in providing us a history of the Restoration Movement. And in those four volumes, he traces the efforts of men throughout the years to find the ancient order and reproduce it in this generation. He very appropriately called those books The Search for the Ancient Order.
0: That's right.
1: And that search for the ancient order for New Testament Christianity is not in vain.
0: That's our quest.
1: I know. We can learn of it in God's Word, and the church can be reproduced today if we'll believe what was believed in New Testament times and obey the gospel as they obeyed the gospel.
0: I think that's a tremendous thought. And, you know, going back to what you said just a minute ago, Billy, you know, Paul in Romans chapter 4 asked this question, what saith the Scripture?
2: Right.
0: And you appealed to Colossians 3, verse 17, and you talked about this pattern. Well, you know, in Romans chapter 6, I read where Paul said, but God be thanked that though you were the servants of sin, you obeyed from the heart that form,
2: that's right,
0: that pattern of doctrine. So is there a pattern whereby we can follow what they did, as you said a moment ago, Mike, and become what they were?
3: And if you follow that pattern, and I follow that pattern, we should not be anything differently.
1: That's
3: we will
1: right.
3: be the same thing.
0: That's right.
3: And in 2 Timothy, we find that he writes unto Timothy in chapter 1 and verse 3 and tells him to hold fast to the form, there's that pattern, of right. sound doctrine or sound words. So we speak with biblical terminology and we do Bible things in Bible ways. You know, if we had seed, God put within seed,

0: a DNA and within those cells. And there's limitations put in that. You take any seed, corn. If you had corn and you planted it in the first century, it would produce corn.
1: That's right.
0: If you had some of that seed still alive today and you planted it today, what would it produce?
2: Corn.
0: Well, the Word of God, Luke 8:11, now the parable is this, the seed is the Word of God. What it produced in the first century is what it's going to produce in a good, honest heart in the 21st century.
2: That's right. That's right. We've got a question that's come in. How do you respond to Catholics claiming to be the one church? I think it's a great question, fair question.
0: Well, obviously the word Catholic just means universal. And I think by this question, they probably have in mind the Roman Catholic Church. But what is happening is the Catholic Church, first of all, we read of the church that belongs to Christ in Matthew 16:18. It's called the church, Acts 2:47, Ephesians 5:25. But the Bible foretold there was going to be a falling away. In 1 Timothy chapter 4, starting in verse number 1, the Bible says, "Now the Spirit speaketh expressly that in the latter times some shall depart from the faith, giving heed to seducing spirits and doctrines of demons, having their conscience seared with a hot iron, forbidding to marry, commanding to abstain from meats, which God hath created to be received with thanksgiving of them that believe and know the truth." So here are some earmarks of those who are going to fall away. Their doctrines would be forbidding to marry, commanding to abstain from meats. Well, that happened. And this departure kept on, and there are other places that talk about the departure. And there was a struggle going on. What happened was a departure in the eldership, how that they were going to try to reserve for one man the title of bishop. And then there got to be who's going to be the archbishop. And then ultimately, who's going to be the bishop over all the bishops. And so there was a battle going on between Constantinople and also in Rome, as well as in Alexandria, Egypt. Who's going to be the head here on earth? Well, of course, we know the head of the church is Jesus. But there were human beings trying to be the head of the church. Well, finally, Rome won out. So in 606 A.D., Boniface III claimed the title, the head of the universal, or the universal, the Holy Roman Catholic Church. So that church came into formation 606 A.D. That's a long time after the Lord established his church in Matthew 16:18 in the first century, about 33 A.D., So the Roman Catholic Church, as we know it, is not the church that we read about in the Bible.
2: Well, I think, and you know, I think going back, and Mike, if you would maybe address this, in light of what you just said, historically speaking, I know that those who are in the Catholic Church, they claim that Peter was the first pope. And so they'll appeal to Matthew 16:18. But if you look at Matthew 16:18, when Jesus promised to build the church, Mike, he didn't promise to build it on Peter.
3: No.
2: But rather, he was going to build it on that bedrock statement that Peter had made.
3: Peter confessed Christ. And it's that confession that is the bedrock on which the church is built. That Jesus is the Christ, the Son of God. That's the Peter confession that was made. And so that's that upon which the church is built.
2: You know, think about this. If Peter, you know, to those who claim that Peter was the first pope and that the church was built upon him, well, how do you deal with 1 Corinthians chapter 3, verse 11?
0: Exactly. Right. Other foundation can no man lay than that which is laid.
2: Which is Christ Jesus.
0: Which is Christ Jesus. Also, how are you going to deal with Peter being rebuked by Paul in Galatians chapter 2?
3: Right.
0: Who's rebuking the pope today as we... Paul would have rebuked.
2: Right. And you know, in Matthew 16:18, there's somewhat of a play on words there.
0: Yeah.
2: Because the name Peter means a small stone, a pebble.
3: Pebble.
2: And in the original, it's in the masculine gender.
3: Right.
2: Rock, however, is feminine.
0: Right.
2: And it denotes a massive rock, a boulder, just a massive ledge. And
3: right.
2: So, again, to understand, and you know, think about this. Jesus promised to give the keys to Peter and the other apostles. And so the church wasn't built upon Peter or any other apostle.
3: Right.
2: It was built on the Lord. And not only is the Lord, not only is he the foundation of the church and the founder of the church, he's the chief cornerstone.
0: Right, exactly.
3: What happens to a church when they apostatize from the truth. You look at, in the book of Revelation, he's saying to those seven churches of Asia, some of which had fallen away, you know, I'm going to remove my candlestick out of this place.
1: That's right.
3: Except thou repent. And so a church can apostatize away from the truth.
2: Exactly right.
3: And be lost.
2: I think that's a great point, Mike. And, you know, if you look at, for example, the Catholic Church, and, you know, we certainly want to be kind in our observations, but we can't fear truth, and truth is truth. And so in looking at what the truth says, you know, the Catholic Church says that there are two heads. They would say that they are the one church or the one body. The Bible says there's one head and one body.
0: Right.
2: And to say that there is a head of the church on earth really is an affront to the Lord Jesus Christ, because he's the head. He's in heaven. Now, I understand what they're saying is, well, we need somebody on earth to regulate the conduct of the church. Well, the Lord took care of that.
0: Right.
2: His last will and testament. So in Ephesians chapter 5, I don't know how Paul could be any plainer. Colossians 1, Christ is the head of the body.
0: Right. Right.
2: And so, you know, it goes back to, you talked about the authority of Scripture. That's really where that's really where we part with a lot of folks.
3: Right.
2: Because we're trying to observe the authority of Scripture.
0: Right, exactly.
3: Colossians 3:16.
2: And, you know, you remember Jesus said, all power, all authority has been given unto me in heaven and on earth. God the Father said, when Jesus was transfigured in Matthew chapter 17, this is my beloved Son, in whom I'm well pleased. And then he said, hear ye him. So whatever the Lord says, we need to make sure that we listen and follow attentively. So, you know, in Catholicism, you said just a moment ago, you've got the papacy, and then you have a college of cardinals. Where do you read about a college of cardinals in the New Testament?
0: Well, you don't. And you do read of marks of indication that this is a departure from the truth that we noted in 1 Timothy chapter 4, the forbidding to marry. Well, they forbid their priests to marry and commanding to abstain from meats. I understand they've changed some of these laws from time to time, but that was one of the earmarks of the apostasy. And, you know, Paul also mentioned this to the Ephesian elders in Acts 20, 29 following.
3: And sprinkling for baptism.
0: Yeah.
2: Go ahead, I'm sorry.
3: No, go ahead.
2: Well, the veneration of Mary and the, you know, all of the quote-unquote idols that are sitting around. I remember years ago, we were doing a program, I think it was John Shannon, Gary McDade, and myself, we were doing a program that aired in the Memphis area, this back years ago. And we did a program on what the Bible says versus Catholicism. And there was this young lady that approached me not long after that program had aired. And she had watched the program. And we looked at 1 Timothy chapter 4, as you cited a moment ago. And I never will forget, she was really concerned about what she had heard. And so we gave her a copy of the program. She was so concerned, she called the priest at St. Assisi in Cordova, Tennessee, and asked him about 1 Timothy chapter 4. You know what she said? He couldn't answer the question to my satisfaction.
0: Right. Huh.
2: Now, her husband was Catholic. She had converted. And he became very upset that she questioned, quote unquote, the teaching of the church.
0: Yeah.
2: But, you know, when we talk about the Church of Christ, we don't talk about Church of Christ doctrine.
0: Right, right.
2: We talk about this is what the Bible says. Mm-hmm. And the standard is Scripture.
0: Exactly. Right. I started to say, the church is not the standard of authority. The Word of God is the standard of authority, which the church is to follow. And if it ceases following that authority, it will cease to be the true church that we read about in the Bible.
2: Exactly right. That's exactly right. And so, you know, when you talk to people, let's just say you have a conversation with someone who is a member of the Catholic Church or somebody who is a member of one of the mainline denominations, and you start talking about Scripture, I get the fact that this is new to a lot of folks when we talk about New Testament Christianity, because they've never thought about it through the lens of the New Testament.
3: Right.
2: And so there is an educational process involved in this, but haven't we all seen occasions when we've talked to people and all of a sudden that light will pop on?
0: Yes.
2: And they'll say, I see what you're saying.
0: I remember having a Bible study with a lady, and she was in a denomination, And when we studied and we went through the conversions in the Bible, and we'd already written down how she thought she had been converted, but I said, let's compare now what they did in the Bible with what you have done. And we looked at that, and she looked at it. I said, do you see any difference in what they did and what you have done? And I remember that light went on in her because she said, why don't people see that?
2: Mm-hmm. Question.
0: And she was an honest person. And I have an idea there's a lot of honest people out here that if we would just really investigate. But you know what? It's so hard. We want affirmation, not information.
3: Well, that's true.
2: And don't, you know, I think the beauty, to me, the beauty of New Testament Christianity, the beauty of being a member of the Church of Christ, is we always tell people, look, don't take what we say because we have said it, but rather you be like the noble Bereans who searched the Scriptures daily. And by the way, Paul was an inspired apostle, and they checked him out.
0: They checked him out.
2: And you know, we have that same responsibility today. Mike, I know that in all the years that you've been doing your program and the various people that have commented to you and sent questions in, one of the real problems people have has to do with New Testament baptism. And again, we talk about New Testament Christianity. Most folks believe that baptism is an outward sign of an inward faith. And there are a lot of folks, and I have read, as you have read, people that will literally wave it off and say, you don't need to be baptized. It's not essential to your salvation. So how do you respond to people when they make claims like that?
3: I take them to the Word. The problem is if they would come to the Word and really look at what the Word says. But that's the problem. So many have heard this so much. It's been pounded into them. They've never really investigated like the Bereans. They've never really looked at what the Book of Acts says about the Word of God. And maybe there are some passages like Acts 2 and 38. That's like years ago when I was a teenager. Now, that's been years ago, isn't it? But I actually had a study with a Baptist preacher in my hometown. A friend of mine asked me to come talk to his preacher about baptism because they had all come out one day. My friends had all come out, and their preacher had given them this great argument, they thought, that for in Acts 2:38 meant because of. Okay? And they thought, oh, we'll use this on Mike, you know. So they come out, and fortunately, I had read a tract as a teen on baptism, and I knew what ace meant. So they got nowhere with me. And then they wanted me to go and talk to their preacher. And so I did. And I talked to him about for the remission of sins. And I talked to him about 1 Peter 3:21. Baptism doth also now save us. And I said, I think he had a board or something. I don't remember if I wrote it down or imagined it. I said, okay. Baptism doth also now save us. And then under that I put, baptism doth also not now save us. And I said, which is it? Well, he did not get anywhere with me that day.
2: I can imagine.
3: But my friend understood, you know, where I was coming from, because he could see that. But so many had been indoctrinated and taught around, you know, certain things. Well, it doesn't really mean this, and it can mean, well, if for means because of, in Acts 2:38, not only would that apply to baptism, it would apply to repentance too.
2: Sure.
3: Are you going to repent because your sins have already been remitted? That's nonsense.
2: Or what about the shedding of Jesus' blood in Matthew 26, when he instituted the memorial feast known as the Lord's Supper?
3: Yes.
0: Right. He said, this is my blood, which is shed for many, for the remission of sins. And by the way, it's the same construction in English as it is in the Greek.
2: Mm-hmm. Sure is.
0: And so, did Jesus shed his blood because our sins had already been forgiven? Or did he shed his blood in order that our sins might be forgiven? And perhaps people are not seeing the connection between baptism and blood, because they say the blood saves us, not baptism. But it's in baptism where we are actually appropriating the shed blood where God appropriates it to us.
2: We have to go where it was shed, which was death.
3: I don't know if you've ever heard the story, and maybe you heard Brother Jay McNutt tell it. Brother McNutt went to Union University, and studied under Dr. Williams, the same Dr. Williams that did his own translation of the New Testament. And they had a big argument one day over whether ace meant because of or not. And Dana and Manti had come out with their Greek grammar trying to say that it did in one instance. Well, it was brought up in class, and Brother McNutt asked Mr. Williams, his teacher, whether that was true or not. And he said, I'd had Dana and Manti in my class at Baylor, and I told them when they come out with that grammar that they were wrong. He knew the difference, and he translated it right in his translation.
2: Which says something about him. Matter of fact, I had a fellow tell me that went through New Orleans Seminary, Baptist Theological Seminary. Matter of fact, it was on this program, and he said that in the Greek class, the professor said, with regard to Acts 2:38, here's what he said, the Church of Christ has it right. Mm-hmm. And he said, can I quote you on that? And he said, not as long as you're a student here. But you know, it makes me think about, I know we're up against a break, but Brother William Woodson, that we all loved and respected, mm-hmm. and was a great, to me, he was a great Bible scholar. Brother Woodson told a story. He was teaching a lesson on instrumental music and the question, why not? And he told a story about a fella in the Christian church, a preacher, that began to encourage one of his members who was friends with a lady who was a member of the Lord's church in a Kentucky town, began to encourage her to talk to her preacher and set up some type of discussion about instrumental music. Mm-hmm. You know, kind of like, you know, if your preacher's worth anything, then he'll talk to me about this.
3: Okay.
2: So they had a debate. He said the very first night of the debate, the Christian church preacher got up and went on for about 30 minutes and made his arguments. And so at the conclusion, the preacher in the Lord's church got up, went to the chalkboard, and put sing. Ephesians 5, verse 19, Colossians 3, verse 16, and then put over on the other side of the ledger, play music. And he said, now, I told you what we do. We sing, and here's our verse. He said, this is what you do. You play music. He said, I want you to put your verse down.
0: Wow.
2: And he said, the Christian church preacher got back up, went another 30 minutes, never touched it. Got back up. Same thing. He said, I put my scripture up here. This is what we do. This is what you do. I want you to put your scripture down. He said, at the conclusion of that evening's discussion, the elders in the Christian church looked at that preacher and they said, come here. He said, you know what that means? You're in trouble. So he said, we sat down and said, the elders said, we're embarrassed. You embarrassed us tonight. This man put down what they do in a scripture, and he told you, here's what we do, and he said, put a scripture down, and you didn't put anything down. Why is that? He said, because I don't have one.
0: He doesn't have one, exactly.
2: And he said, by Wednesday night of that discussion, this fellow realized, he said, you know what, this debate is not between me and this preacher in the Church of Christ. It's between me and God.
0: Right.
2: And he said they ended up the discussion, I think it was a five-night discussion, and nothing changed, but he said over time, and I don't know how long the time was, I assume not very long, the Christian church preacher realized, I can't go on.
0: Right.
2: So he went back to the elders at the Christian church and said, brethren, I can't keep preaching this. And they said, well, you're done here.
0: Yeah.
2: And so he went down to the Lord's church building, talked to that preacher, and he said, you know what? I want to use the rest of my life to preach the gospel.
0: Amazing.
2: And so here's a guy that had an honest and good heart, looked at the evidence, and the conclusion was, this is what the Bible teaches. And that's all you're saying,
1: right,
2: with regard to baptism.
0: Right.
2: We're going to take a break. We'll be back in a couple of minutes. Hope you'll stay with us.
1: This program is different from many other programs in that we examine videos that teach religious error and we expose that error in the light of the Bible. We always try to be kind and respectful toward those who we are looking at their videos, and we always reach out to the speakers on these videos and we invite them to publicly debate us, to discuss these things, because we believe when we are dealing with matters as important as one's eternal salvation, you can't afford to be wrong.
4: Jesus basically said that the only way that you're going to go to hell is over his dead body, so to speak.
5: Right? Yeah. Mm-hmm. Yeah. People like, say that, you know, yeah, like, yeah. Over my dead body. Yeah, yeah. Literally, that's what he did. Yeah.
6: When you look back at the Bible and you just see this thread in a lot of movies, and especially in superhero movies, you call it an Easter egg when you notice something that's a callback to a comic book or something. But there's like a lot of Easter eggs in the Bible that like call back to Jesus all throughout it.
5: If you knew there was a full-grown lion outside that door, just pacing, waiting to eat one of us,
6: I would not open that door.
5: I'd be lacing up my shoes, and I'd go
6: out the back door.
5: Yeah. Why?
6: There's a lion.
5: There's a lion out there. That's the way we should look at sin. I'm Aaron. This is Scott. This is Tucker. Thank you for joining us today, and we hope you'll check us out on another episode of the Authentic Christian Podcast.
7: 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Follow us live each week, and we will do our best to get them answered on the air. Now back to the program.
2: We are back. Thank you so much for staying with us. We are talking tonight about what is New Testament Christianity, and we're so grateful for the opportunity to be with you this evening. And we've had a great discussion thus far. As we look at the Old Testament, I know that we're not bound by the Old Covenant, the Old Testament, but there are certain principles that we can use as we think about the New Testament and our obligations under the New Covenant. Many times people will say, well, you guys are those people that don't believe in the Old Testament. So how do you respond to that? And what about the importance of the Old Testament in light of New Testament practices?
3: You know, I think there are two extreme erroneous views that I've encountered relative to the Old Testament. There is the view that the Old Testament, along with the New Testament, contains God's will for man today. And you can learn how to be saved from the Old Testament just as well as you can from the New Testament. Okay? That's one view. Then there is this other view that since the Old Testament doesn't contain God's law for people today, it's therefore of no practical use to us whatsoever, and we shouldn't even study it. The first view is prominent among a lot of people in the denominational world. They don't understand a distinction between the covenants. Sadly, the second view is held by some people within the Church of Christ. And when we study the Old Testament scriptures, we see that they're designed by God with purposes in mind for both the Mosaic age in the Christian age in which we live. The Old Testament was designed to reveal Christ. Search the scriptures, for in them you think you have eternal life, and they are they which testify of me, Jesus said in John 5:39. The Hebrew writer said they're a shadow of things to come. They give people a consciousness of sin, Paul said in Romans 7:13. They show that God's way is best. They served as Israel's law until Christ came, and they were to bring people to Christ. So there are those purposes of it. But then when you look at the New Testament, you have that great passage in Romans 15:4. Whatsoever things are written aforetime are written for our learning, not for our law
2: learning,
3: but for our learning, that we, through patience and comfort of the Scriptures, might have hope. So that tells me I need to study the Old Testament, because there are things that I can learn from the Old Testament that maybe I can't learn from any other source. There's a reason God gave me that. I mean, I can learn about the origin of the world, the origin of man. I can learn about God's historical record of dealing with mankind, especially with the Hebrew nation all the way through. That helps me understand more about Jehovah God. And it sets the background for the New Testament. Now, I talked 3 hours today from the book of Hebrews. Hebrews chapter 4, I taught today. You think you can teach Hebrews chapter 4 without a knowledge of the Old Testament? Do you know how much we were in the Old Testament today as we studied Hebrews chapter 4? And it's not just Hebrews. It's Matthew, it's Romans, it's Galatians, all of those. You've got to have a knowledge of the Old Testament for you to understand those books. And then they provide examples that admonish us to live like we're supposed to live. That's 1 Corinthians 10 and verse 6. These things are our examples. And then 1 Corinthians 10, 11, these things are written for our admonition. If we don't study the Old Testament, we're not obeying the New because we have these admonitions. And then back to Romans 15 and 4, they give us patience and they give us comfort that we might have hope. Would anybody say we don't need hope today in the world in which we live? Why, sure we do. But those Old Testament scriptures, when I read about how God cared for people, and I study God's care in the life of Job, God's care in the life of David when he was being chased by Saul, and I think about Jeremiah down in the pit and how God cared for him. Well, those passages produce hope within us. You know, our faith rests on the faithfulness of God to keep His promises.
8: That's right.
3: And when I look at the Old Testament and I see God fulfilled His promises all the way through, that lets me know in the Christian age, God's going to keep His promises to me too. And if I'm faithful, I know I'll inherit the promises just like those people did back in the Old Testament.
2: I think you're right. You know, you triggered a thought in my mind as you talked about the Old Testament scriptures and some of the great people of days gone by. But look at Hebrews chapter 11.
8: Right.
2: The great people of faith. How would you not, I mean, in order to really appreciate what the writer is talking about, you've got to go back and look at how they were guided by faith. And their obedience to the will of God, as a result of that, they were blessed.
0: Well, yeah. Just like Brother Mike said, is that that gives us hope.
2: That's right.
0: We look at the courage of David. We look at the courage of Daniel. We look at the courage and the dedication of those mentioned in Hebrews chapter 11. And we learn from these principles. We go to Abraham for an example, and how that God called him out of Ur of the Chaldees, and Abraham, the Bible tells us by faith, Abraham, when he was called to go out into such a place that he would afterwards receive for an inheritance, obeyed. And he went out, not knowing whether he went. We see great faith, and we learn from that. That doesn't mean that we're under the same law that Abraham was under.
8: That's right.
0: And you know, in 2 Timothy 2:15, it says, "Give diligence to present thyself approved unto God, a workman that needeth not to be ashamed, handling aright the word of God." And the word handling aright literally means to divide it into its right places, cut into right places. So you handle it aright by recognizing, okay, God spoke to the heads of the household, what we term as the patriarchal system. That doesn't mean that I'm under that patriarchal law. You come on over, and then he gives a national law to the Israelite people. We call that the Mosaic law. But yet, under that Mosaic law, there was a prophet said, Jeremiah 31:31, that there's going to come a new law, and it's not going to be according to the old law. Then when we come to the pages of the New Testament, and that's the law of Christ, and we come to Hebrews, as he was mentioning, Hebrews 10:9-10, he says, "Then said he, Lo, I come to do thy will, O God. He taketh away the first, that he might establish the second." Then he says very plainly, "By the which will," or testament, "we are sanctified through the offering of the body of Jesus Christ." So we're under the New Testament. But it's the Word of God all the way from Genesis through Revelation. And you may recall Brother Elkin saying all the way from generation to revolution.
2: That's right. Well, and you know, you mentioned 2 Timothy chapter 2. If you don't know how to rightly divide Scripture.
3: Right.
2: You get yourself in trouble, and we talk about the Old Testament, and I think what you guys said is perfect for what we're discussing, because how many times have you heard somebody in talking about worship, for example, and their usage of mechanical instruments and music?
0: Right.
2: Oftentimes they'll appeal to the Psalms. Well, David in the Psalms talked about it, so it's got to be okay. Well, you've got to make a distinction in the covenants, don't you?
0: And no one wants to necessarily offer the sacrifices. They don't want those brought over. They don't want the number of wives that David had brought over. But they go, and Brother Foy Wallace Jr. said they go to David and go get his rusty old harp and bring it over to the New Testament, which is proof it's not in the New Testament. If it were in the New Testament, they'd give us the New Testament verse for it.
2: That's a good point. And, you know, Mike, you were talking about the Old Testament, as was Billy. What about Cain and Abel? Yeah. You know, the story of those two brothers and their offerings, we don't present the same offering unto God. But by faith, we offer him exactly what he has asked of us.
0: Right.
2: And we can learn from that.
3: Right. I mean, he offered by faith. Obviously, God had told him what to offer. And, you know, his blood still speaks today.
2: That's right. That's right.
3: That's what the Hebrew writer said. His blood still speaks.
0: And you'll recall the Samaritan woman asked Jesus, you know, our fathers say that we worship in this mountain. You say Jerusalem is... Well, Jesus answered her question, but he said, but the hour is coming, and now is, when the true worshipers shall worship the Father in spirit and in truth, for God seeketh such to worship him. God is a spirit, and they that worship him must, it's an interesting word, must worship him in spirit, right attitude, and in truth, right standard. And so Jesus then noted, okay, there was a time you were to worship in Jerusalem, but it's no longer regulated to just Jerusalem. Now it's anywhere. So we don't, the Jews under the Mosaic Law had to travel to Jerusalem, the male Jews did, three times a year. We don't have to do that. In fact, we cannot do that scripturally and offer animal sacrifices. So we're under a different law.
2: That's right. And, you know, we talk about New Testament Christianity and the value of the Old Testament. And I know that there are a lot of folks that, even in the church, who sometimes question their faithfulness to God, and whether or not when they sin or fall short, if they're still in fellowship with God. And there are a lot of folks that misunderstand the concept of grace. And I've heard people in the religious world, sometimes they'll say, well, you guys don't believe in grace.
0: Wow.
2: Well, grace, again, going back to the Old Testament, you can read about God's grace in the book of Genesis.
0: Genesis 6:8, yes. First reference to it. Noah found grace in the eyes of the Lord.
2: And so when we talk about New Testament Christianity, we can be faithful. We understand that we're fallible. We're not imperfect.
0: Right.
2: I mean, we're not perfect beings.
0: Right.
2: But there's a difference in somebody who just abdicates the will of God wholesale and somebody who is striving to the best of his or her ability to walk in the light, as John talked about in 1 John chapter 1.
3: These passages give me comfort. 1 Corinthians 4:17. Paul describes Timothy as his beloved son and faithful in the Lord. Ephesians 6:21. He calls Tychicus a beloved brother and faithful minister in the Lord. Colossians 1:7. He speaks to the Colossians concerning Epaphras, a dear fellow servant and faithful minister of the Lord. He tells Timothy to take the things that he had heard and commit them to faithful men who shall be able to teach others also, 2 Timothy 2:2. 1 Peter 5:12, Peter refers to Silvanus as a faithful brother. Jesus encourages the Christians at Smyrna, be faithful unto death, in Revelation 2 and verse 10. And Jesus spoke of Antipas as a faithful martyr. That's Revelation 2 and verse 13. You know what that all tells me? It tells me it's possible to be a faithful Christian, right? There are examples of it all through the New Testament. You can be a faithful Christian.
2: That's right. That's right. And again, there is a vast difference between someone who has this who cares attitude and somebody who is, to the best of their ability, walking in accordance with the will of God. You know, John said in 1 John 2, verse 3, hereby we do know that we know him.
0: Right.
2: How do we know him?
0: Right.
2: We keep his commandments.
0: Right. Well, you're talking about, here's a person who says, well, the grace of God's so good, I can just go ahead and live in sin. The Apostle Paul, who believed greatly in grace, wrote this in Romans 6, shall we continue in sin that grace may abound? God forbid. That's one of the, in the original, that's, God forbid is not a literal translation. It is hard to translate what is actually in the original. It is a very strong no.
2: And some translations say, certainly not.
0: Certainly not. So, God forbid, how shall we that are dead to sin live any longer therein? Okay, now I can't continue in sin, but what about when I do sin? And that's where you go to 1 John chapter 1. None of us is perfect. If we, and John includes Christians in that statement, if we say that we have no sin, we deceive ourselves and the truth is not in us. But then he said, if we confess our sins, he is faithful and just to forgive us our sins and to cleanse us from all unrighteousness. So here's that penitent man who is faithful as was just described. He's not perfect. He realizes he's sinned. Peter sinned. Paul sinned. Others have sinned. Abraham, even on the Old Testament. But yet they were faithful.
2: That's right. That's right. Well, what about in 1 John 2, when John said, you know, the ideal is that we sin not.
0: Right.
2: But he said, if any man sins, let him know he has an advocate with the Father, Jesus Christ the righteous. And I think about, here's the Lord Jesus pleading our case before the bar of heaven.
3: Right.
2: The basis upon which we enjoy forgiveness is his blood.
0: Exactly. Oh, I'm so encouraged by Mark 16 and verse number 9, when Jesus had been resurrected and the angel was at the tomb and the women come to the tomb. And when the women go into the tomb, they said, go tell his disciples and Peter. Now, Peter had just denied that he even knew the Lord.
3: Yeah.
0: And had cursed and had swore. And now then, he's very penitent. He goes out and weeps bitterly. But I find that's encouraging. How did that angel know about Peter? Can you imagine when the women got back to the disciples and said, we saw an angel, and they said for us to come and tell you, and Peter, he called you by name.
2: Guarantee you that had to be encouraging.
0: Wow, what an encouragement.
2: And you know, Mike,
0: is.
2: You appealed to the book of Hebrews a moment ago, and in Hebrews chapter 8, the Bible talks about the covenant under which we now live, and the Hebrew writer said, I will be merciful to their unrighteousness. And their sins and their iniquities, I will remember no more.
3: Right.
2: And so you think about the fact that God is willing to purge our sins.
0: Right.
2: You know, I always think about, you know, God's willing to forgive any sin, all sin, as long as we comply with the conditions set forth for forgiveness. Now, we talk about making sure that we understand the context and rightly divide the word. Now, sometimes people will go to 1 John 1, verse 9, and they'll say, right there, all you have to do is confess your sins and the Lord will forgive. Well, you need to understand who the people to whom John was writing.
0: Right, writing to Christians.
2: That's right. God's second law of pardon.
3: You know, at least three different occasions, I have counseled with Christian ladies in the sunset years of their life who've expressed their doubts about their soul salvation and have sought assurance from me. And I'm sure they're not the only ones that have felt that way. They're just the ones that have told me. And in every one of those instances, to the best of my knowledge, they were faithful Christian women. They were devoted to the Lord. They were doing their best. But you know what they were? They were anxious Christians rather than assured Christians. And I see people like that. I see their names in church bulletins.
2: Sure.
3: And they're responding to the invitation over and over and over again. And they're fearful of some unknown sin they've not confessed to God in prayer. Or they're fearful of some forgiven sin, maybe of which they haven't forgiven themselves. You know, that's a reflection on God, and it's reflection on his grace. It's like picturing him dangling salvation out there for us, and yet it's beyond our ability to reach it. And
2: you know, I want to go back. You mentioned the fact that there are people who feel insecure in their relationship to the Lord. I want to go back to something you said a moment ago in the Old Testament about seeing how God keeps his promises.
3: Right.
2: You know, I think if God makes promises in Scripture to his people, then we ought to feel as if we have the right to lay claim to them.
0: Exactly.
3: Right.
0: You know, 1 John 5:13, John said, "These things have I written unto you that believe on the name of the Son of God, that you may know that you have eternal life, and that you may believe on the name of the Son of God." He said, we can know that we have that. But I think we realize our own frailties, and we know that we're not perfect, and we're so afraid maybe there's something still lacking, and that causes us doubt, but we need to believe God. I read something the other day which was a great encouragement to me, or at least it struck a chord. You remember when God was going to destroy the firstborn of every household? When he got to that house, what did he look for? Did he look on the inside of the house to see how worthy those people were? Were they perfect? Or did he look for blood on the door?
2: Look for the blood. That's a great point.
0: And so
2: true.
0: When he sees the blood, he said, I will pass over you.
2: That's a tremendous thought. Tremendous thought. Got about a minute and a half left. What would you say to those who are watching just by way of summation?
3: I think it's so important to know that the blood of Jesus Christ cleanses us from all sin as we walk in the light. You know, Romans 8 and verse 1, there's therefore no condemnation to those that are in Christ Jesus, who walk not after the flesh, but after the Spirit. Well, what's walking after the Spirit? Isn't the same thing as walking in the light? Sure it is. So in what direction are you traveling in life? Are you walking after the flesh? Are you walking after the Spirit? If you're walking after the Spirit, and if you're walking in the light, and you're practicing New Testament Christianity, you have the assurance based on the promises of God, based on a faithful God, that you'll be saved in the end.
2: Absolutely. Brother Billy?
0: Well, I think I would encourage us, as we're calling people back and calling ourselves back as well to the New Testament, let's make sure we're justified and not just satisfied. Because there are a lot of people in the world today say, I'm satisfied. But the question is, are you justified? Is God satisfied?
2: That's key.
0: So let's go back to the New Testament. Let's make sure that we are doing our best to prove all things and hold fast that which is good, and not just follow something that makes us feel good.
2: You know, the goal is to hear those words, well done.
0: Right.
2: Good and faithful servant.
3: Right.
2: Thank you so much for being a part of our program tonight. Thank you for being a part of our program. Hope to see you back here next week. Until then, God bless.
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0: You have questions? The Bible has answers. This program, overseen by the Phillips Street Church of Christ, is dedicated to answering your questions with God's Word. Please join us for the period of study as we seek to give a Bible answer. And now, here is your moderator.
1: 12 questions. Hello, everyone. I'm Mike McDaniel. I'm the moderator of A Bible Answer and the preacher for the Central Church of Christ in Caruthersville, Missouri. And we're very happy to have you today watching. We have three gospel preachers with us to serve as panelists. We'll have them introduce themselves to you at this time.
2: I'm Mike Tucker. I preach for the Chapel Hill congregation that meets just outside of White Bluff, Tennessee.
3: I'm R.W. McAllister, and I preach for the Anna Church of Christ in Anna, Illinois.
4: My name's Brian McAllister, and I preach for the Walnut Street Church of Christ in Dixon, Tennessee.
1: We're glad each of these brethren could be with us today. Our first question goes to Brother R.W. McAllister. What did Jesus mean when he said, "If I be lifted up," in John 12:32? Brother McAllister.
3: Well, let's read John 12:32. Jesus says, "I, if I be lifted up from the earth, will draw all men unto me." Now, this is not the first time in the New Testament that reference is made to Jesus being lifted up. I call your attention to John chapter 3 and verse 14. "And as Moses lifted up the serpent in the wilderness, even so must the Son of Man be lifted up." Now, you may recall from Numbers chapter 21, verses 4 through 9, that as the Israelites wandered through the wilderness and complained against God, as they did all too often, on this occasion he sent fiery serpents down, and many of those who were bitten died. God told Moses to make a serpent of brass and set it upon a pole. When the bitten person looked upon the brass serpent upon the pole, it brought salvation to that person. They did not die. In similar fashion, those who look upon the Lord through the eyes of obedient faith, that means they will respond in obedience, who was lifted up on the cross for mankind's sin, will not suffer spiritual death. Now, John 12:32, the main focus of this verse is the death of Jesus by being nailed to and lifted up upon the cross. The next verse, verse 33, makes it plain that the manner of Jesus' death is in view. This, he said, signifying what death he should die. But there is room in this verse for additional understandings of the phrase, lifted up. Christ arose, that is, he was lifted up from the grave, Luke 24:6. He ascended, he was lifted up into heaven. And men lift him up today in the hearts of humanity by preaching the gospel. Will every man be drawn to Jesus? No, but the crucifixion did draw all kinds of men to him, men from every nation. And even today, people from every nation are drawn to the Lord. Now, if there's confusion about the word if, which appears in the King James Version and other versions, it's worthy of mention that the Greek word translated if means in the case that. So in John 12:32, Jesus says, "In the case that I be lifted up from the earth, I will draw all men unto me." Now some versions say, "When I be lifted up." When Jesus was lifted up on the cross, men from all nations would, from that point going forward, be drawn to him. And I appreciate this good question.
1: Thank you very much for that good answer. Now we're going to Brother Brian McAllister. And Brother McAllister, we're going to give you a question about Christmas. And because I see that we're recording this and it's going to air just prior to Christmas. And so we want to make sure to get this question in and have enough time to deal with it. And so, Brother McAllister, the question comes, should the Christian observe Christmas as a religious holiday? Brother McAllister.
4: Well, thank you for the question. Let's just dispense and give a quick answer and then build some context around it. Religiously, no, a Christian should not observe Christmas as a religious holiday. Such is not the import of the New Testament or in Scripture. Really, that can be said with so many holidays that are observed. The only observance that God has asked of us to make certain is the observance of Christ in our life daily, in the memorial and remembrance of his death, burial, and resurrection every first day of the week as we assemble together with the saints. Now, think about Christmas through the same lens of understanding of how we can exalt Christ, just as we've been given a great answer of how we lift him up and exalt him in our days. How might we accomplish that through the world in which we live and the surroundings of it? Jesus said, I do not pray that you take them out of the world, but that you keep them from the evil one. So how is it that we might be an influence in this world and all that we encounter? I believe that Christians have seen a shift in how they respond to dealing with the Christmas holiday over the last 30 to 40 years, very significantly. 30 or 40 years ago, Christians might very well have abstained from even offering in a word spoken or written of greeting of Merry Christmas, and might very well have said Happy Holidays or Season's Greetings, so as to put distance between themselves and the observance that some have contrived of the birth of Jesus being at the 25th of December. Now, in our present day and age, the aspects of culture and political correctness weigh in upon Christianity and even those things that are confused with Christianity. And so Christians now, understanding that the birth of Jesus was not December the 25th, are still sensitive to the fact that individuals would just as soon distance themselves or distance the observation or the mention of anything relative to Christianity in our culture. So I believe that weighs in on how we've seen a shift in the way people, Christian people, deal with the observance of this particular day of year. There's no biblical or historical evidence pointing to the fact that December 25th was the birth of Jesus Christ. There's no express biblical command. The formal observance of Christmas is not instituted by God, and we could go on, but we believe those things to be true from the Scripture. I can recall as a child growing up, I'm sure my brother can give testimony to this, sitting at the feet of the late and beloved John Shelton in our church in Anna, Illinois, how that John would speak about the nature of the climate of that region of the world, how that it was so much familiar and regular to that of what we experience in the Midwest or in southern Illinois or southeast Missouri or western Kentucky, western Tennessee, how that climate was conducive to what we experience here. So no good shepherd would have his flocks out in the middle of December. It just simply was not accurate to say that was the case. The rise historically of observing Christmas came well after the first century. Now think about it, though, from the liberties that Paul insists that we recognize concerning days and holidays. We have mentioned today 1 Corinthians chapter 8, or in previous programs, 1 Corinthians chapter 8, 1 Corinthians chapter 10, Romans chapter 14. These are passages that are dealing with how Christians respect other Christians in their observances of days. We do not force or insist any religious observance over Christmas or any other holiday, for that matter. At the same time, there are cultural trappings that surround holidays that in many respects have lost their influence or their distinction with paganism, perhaps when they had their origin, over the fading of time. As a result, these national holidays or national observances, I believe, are given liberty within the confines of the New Testament passages that we've mentioned, 1 Corinthians 8, 1 Corinthians 10, Romans 14, and other passages, for us to make observances of those days without confusing them with any type of religious ceremony. In so many respects, too, we think about how God's people in times past have dealt with special occasions or with differing occasions. The celebration and festivals under the Old Testament, many were authorized and ordained by God, but the Jews created a holiday of Purim, or Purim, in Esther 9, verses 27 through 28, to commemorate the avoiding of genocide by those who would attempt to eradicate the Jews. Similarly, the Feast of Dedication is referenced in John 10, 22 through 23. We would recognize that today as the period of Hanukkah. It is given rise between the intertestamental period from Malachi to Matthew. And so these were not feasts or holidays that were expressly commanded by God, but their presence and their celebration of them, seemingly from the Scriptures, was not condemned. So, people may come to our assemblies during special holidays. Perhaps they'll find nothing to signify in observance of the holiday of Christmas when they join us. But if people come to our assemblies during these seasons and they do not find Christ high and lifted up, then that is a greater offense than any other that we could possibly offer. Thank you for this good question.
1: Thank you. Now, I always say, you know, we rejoice in the Lord always. And that's on Christmas, and that's every day, isn't it?
5: Amen.
1: And we need to be doing that. And not just attend once or twice a year on a special day that we think is special, but rather attend on the Lord's Day, which the Lord has designated for us to worship Him. We've reached the halfway point of our program today, and we want to offer you a free tract. Now, the tract today is special to me, and it's my favorite tract. If I have a favorite, this is it. This is the tract, as I often say, that my dad taped on the inside of his Bible, and he would take with him when he would go on personal work visits. This was done by Brother Eugene Clevenger many years ago, and it's called A Pocket Bible Ready Reference for Personal Work.

0: 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You can reach us by means of our contact page on our website. We encourage everyone to go to our website and look at the many great things we have there, www.abibleanswertv.org. 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Back to our questions now to Brother Tucker. How can Jesus be God when the Bible says he is the Son of God? Brother Tucker.
1: Excellent question. And to discover the answer to this question, I believe we need to see how the name God is used in the Bible and to understand properly some of the definitions or terminology. God is described or used to describe three different personalities in the Bible. For example, in John 20 and verse 17, Jesus told Mary just after his resurrection, he said, "Touch me not." Some translations say, "Do not cling to me, for I have not yet ascended into the Father, but go unto my brethren and say to them, I ascend unto my Father and your Father, and my God and your God." Jesus is obviously referencing the Father as God. In Romans 1 and verse 20, the Bible tells us that since the creation of the world, God's invisible attributes are clearly seen, being understood by the things that are made, even his eternal power and Godhead, a family name for God, so that they were without excuse. God or Godhead describes a particular group of personalities that are divine in nature. And that application is limited in the Scriptures to the Father. It applies equally to the Son and to the Holy Spirit. The second time our use of the word God, I find, has reference to the Son of God. In John chapter 1, it begins, "In the beginning was the Word, and the Word was with God, and the Word was God. The same was in the beginning with God." Verse 14 says, "Of that Word, the Word became flesh and dwelt among us, and we beheld His glory. Glory is the only begotten from the Father, full of grace and truth." Now, I'd imagine most all of our listeners today would be reflecting on that phrase, "the only begotten," and they'd recognize John 3:16 in that phrase with reference to Christ, the only begotten Son of God. So we understand that God also has reference to the Son. We find out the same word, God, applies to the Holy Spirit of God. In John 14, verses 16 and 17, Jesus is explaining to his disciples that he will pray the Father, and he shall give you another Comforter, that he may be with you forever, even the Spirit of truth, whom the world cannot receive, for it belongeth him, it beholdeth him not, neither knoweth him. You know him, for he abideth with you and shall be in you. Jesus said that the Holy Spirit was God. In 1 Corinthians chapter 2, verses 11 through 14, we find a description of the teaching that God has revealed. It's telling about the role of God and how the Spirit of God will be making known the will of God. That really is a good commentary on what I read in John chapter 16 and verse 13. Jesus encouraged the disciples who were concerned about what he had said, that you're going to leave us. And he indicated to them in John 16 verse 13, "Howbeit when he, the Spirit of truth, is come, he shall guide you into all truth. For he shall not speak of himself, but whatsoever things he shall hear, that is, from God in heaven, these he shall speak, and he shall declare unto you the things that are to come." God is deity. There's just one God, one group of divine beings, but that includes God the Father, God the Son, and God the Spirit. One person described it as if we should understand that God is a planner. Jesus Christ, His Son, became the executioner of that plan, the one who came to earth to implement the plan. And we wouldn't have known a thing about either one of those if the Holy Spirit hadn't revealed all of that to us. that may be an excellent way to understand how

0: the term God can apply to all three, and yet very distinctly different to us as human beings. I appreciate this great question.
1: Thank you. Our next question to Brother R.W. McAllister: do pets or animals go to heaven, and do they have souls or spirits? Brother McAllister.
2: Well, I'm very glad to answer this question, and I would say that during the creation week, after God made the animals, he made Adam and Eve, and he set them apart from the animal kingdom by making humans in his own image, Genesis 1:27. Now, in public school, students are taught that humans are animals. But this is true only in the sense that we're not plants. We don't photosynthesize. So only in that sense are we animals. There is a distinction to be made between human beings and animals. And I'm afraid many in our society today fail to make that distinction, but that's another subject. A human possesses a soul, a spirit, that lives on after the death of the body. Ecclesiastes 12:7 says, in reference to man, "Then shall the dust return to the earth, and the spirit shall return unto God who gave it." In Luke 16:22 and 23, we read about the death of the rich man and Lazarus. "And it came to pass that the beggar died and was carried by the angels into Abraham's bosom. The rich man also died and was buried, and in hell," that is Hades, as my brother gave a good answer to a while ago in previous program, "and in Hades he lift up his eyes, being in torments, and seeth Abraham afar off, and Lazarus in his bosom." Man possesses an immortal soul that will live on after death in either heaven or hell ultimately. Such is not true of animals. Animals breathe as we breathe. They eat and drink to sustain their physical life as we eat and breathe to sustain our physical lives. But animals do not have an immortal soul, as do humans. They do possess an animating life force, but when they die, that's it. Maybe you've heard the expression, when Rover's dead, he's dead all over. And there's truth in that. No part of their being continues to exist beyond physical death. Now, people who deny the existence of God and the authority of the Bible, those who don't believe in the immortal soul, often tend to look at animals as man's equal. So they think animals shouldn't be used for food, shouldn't be used for fur, shouldn't be raised for livestock. But these beliefs are contrary to the Word of God. Again, man and animals are not the same. They're not equals. The Holy Spirit said through the Apostle Paul, "All flesh is not the same flesh." But there is one kind of flesh of men, another flesh of beasts, another of fishes, and another of birds. 1 Corinthians 15:39. Now, you may recall that when Adam was naming the animals that God had created, he did not find a one that was like him. One with whom he could converse and share things in common did not exist initially. He couldn't find one that looked like him. Genesis 2:18 through 20. He was alone. He was without true equal companionship. Now, contrary to what animal rights groups believe, man was commanded to subdue and have dominion over the fish of the sea and over the birds of the heavens and over every living thing that moveth upon the earth. Genesis 1:28. And subdue, that means to bring under subjection. Clearly, man is to have authority over God's creation. And this can be seen by God allowing mankind to kill and eat animals for food. Genesis 9, verses 3 and 4, "Every moving thing that liveth shall be meat for you." But within the very same context, God specifically forbade murder. "For in the image of God made he man." Genesis chapter 9, verses 5 and 6. So if man is equal with animals, or if animals have immortal souls, why would God permit him to kill his own kind, relatives whose souls are no different from his own? The New Testament likewise forbids murder, Matthew 19:18, but it's worthy of mention that God increased the number of animals that man could kill for food, Acts 10:9-14. So why may man kill animals but not murder other men? Because man was created in the image of God, and man has an immortal soul. Animals neither go to heaven nor hell upon death, as they do not possess immortal souls. And I thank you for this good question.
1: You know, I understand where that question comes from, and that is because of the bond of love and endearment that one has with their pet.
2: Amen.
1: This, this past week, I have a pet. I have a cat. And my cat is 14 years old, and I had to take Oliver to the vet this past week. In fact, I just brought him back from the vet yesterday. So I know a little bit about the attachment and the bond of love and endearment one can have for your pet. That's an earthly blessing. It's not a permanent one. It's not a heavenly blessing. But it's an earthly blessing of God. It's something God has given us to enjoy while we are here on this earth. And we ought to be grateful and thankful for it. To Brother Brian McAllister, we have this question. Why did God send the flood when he knew sin would continue after the flood? Brother McAllister.
3: Well, we might say it was to get rid of the animals, but the ark does not support that notion. No, in all truth, it's a very serious question, and one with a very serious Bible answer. There is, for us, something I think that we must take as a foundational principle, so I'm forced to respond with this first thought that comes to mind. When we ask, why did God do this or do that? I must hasten back to Isaiah 55 and verse 8. God's thoughts are not my thoughts, and his ways are not my ways. I think sometimes we are very quick to indict God's actions and his behaviors and his rationale for choosing because we, given the opportunity, would have chosen differently. And that, my dear friend, is the very reason why God's ways are not our ways and God's thoughts are not our thoughts. Our choices always center on us. God's motive is always centered on us blessing in life now and in life to come in the eternal. And so God is always motivated by doing what is best, not just for what we desire, but for what we can benefit from his goodness and his grace. Why did he send the flood, knowing that man would sin afterward? I believe that we see that when God spared Noah, he was understanding that mankind had grieved God in his heart, for he had made him in his image, as just been so well described, and man had forsaken that image. And yet there was Noah, Genesis chapter 6 and verse 8, who found grace in the eyes of God. To ask the question is to imply that perhaps Noah himself was free from sin. Such is not the case. Noah was not free from sin, but he was full of motive to do the will of God. He sought God's will. He desired God's will. You see that played out in chapter 7, chapter 8, chapter 9 of Genesis. You also see that Noah found life again where sin reared its ugly head and yet still was motivated by the will of God. God did not destroy the world via the global flood, which not only the Bible speaks of, but history and archaeology can point to as well. Just because he knew that man would sin again, God proved not only his might and his power over the world, but he also declared he knows how to separate the righteous from the unrighteous. He knows how to reserve those who are his and distinguish from those who are not his. 2 Peter chapter 2, verses 5 and following. God did not spare the angels. He did not spare the cities of Sodom and Gomorrah. He did not spare the world. Save Noah, save Lot, save those who are righteous and faithful. God's willingness to see and to separate did not send the flood out of malice or contempt, but rather for sorrow for mankind. I might also say, not only did God send the flood, but he also sent a means of salvation. Therefore, we have a like figure thereunto the ark and Noah and the flood found in the antitype which does now save us, baptism. Not the removal of filth from the flesh, but the appeal, the request of God for a pure conscience. This is found through Jesus Christ. This is found through salvation. And this is found through our means to overcome sin. God knew man needed such in the days of Noah and in the days of your life and mine. And we have it in Jesus Christ. Thank you for your question.
1: Thank you. That's an interesting question. Goes to the foreknowledge of God. But you know, there's also the long-suffering of God. Peter said the long-suffering of God waited in the days of Noah. While the ark was preparing, wherein few, that is, eight souls, were saved by water. But think about the fact that we're saved by one, by Noah and that one family, because they were needed that the Messiah might come and shed his blood for all that had gone before, the line of Seth and others who were faithful to God. Without them, they would have been lost. And so it was needful for God to cleanse this world and purify it and make it whole again, so that Noah and his family could start over, that the bloodline, the seed line of Christ might be protected, that you and I might have a Savior, and that you and I might be saved from sin. And here today, if you're not a child of God, we hope that you'll obey the gospel before it is everlastingly too late. Thanks so much for watching A Bible Answer. And remember, for your Bible questions, there's always a Bible answer.
4: We would love to hear from you, our viewers. If you have questions for A Bible Answer, or if you'd like any of the material offered on this program, please contact us at the address on the screen. We appreciate all of our supporters, and we encourage you to worship with a faithful Church of Christ in your area.

0: the people continued listening to his sermon, and they interrupted Peter, and they said, "What shall we do?" Now, Peter has already said, whoever calls on the name of the Lord will be saved. In essence, they are saying, explain that. What do we need to do? In Acts 2:38, Peter says, let every one of you repent and be baptized in the name of Jesus Christ for the remission of sins. We need to let the Bible define its own terms. Mm-hmm. People hear the idea, whosoever shall call upon the name of the Lord, that must mean prayer, call upon the name of the Lord. That's not the way the Bible defines it.
1: No, and if you think Acts 22:16, I just say, please, if you disagree with us, go study that verse. Paul's already prayed for 3 days, and yet Ananias says, arise, be baptized, and wash away your sins, calling on the name of the Lord. So Ananias gives us, through the inspiration of the Holy Spirit, and Paul is speaking, he's saying, look, calling on the name of the Lord is not prayer, because he hasn't done it yet. Calling on the name of the Lord is arising and being baptized, and that's how you wash away your sins.

Welcome to LG Ministry. We really appreciate you watching our program. In this series, we're going to be taking a close look at the book of James. It's going to be fairly in-depth, and at times we will stick right to the verse, but other times we'll break off and talk about the topics that are mentioned within the book of James. So I hope you learn a lot from this series and you get a lot out of it. The topic that has been assigned to me is a confident faith, and the text that was given to me is James 1 in verse number 6, which has to do with prayer. So that is where I want to begin. So let's look at our verse in context. James 1 verse number 5, if any of you lacks wisdom, let him ask of God, who gives to all liberally and without reproach, and it will be given to him. But let him ask in faith with no doubting, for he who doubts is like a wave of the sea driven and tossed by the wind. For let not that man suppose that he will receive anything from the Lord. He is a double-minded man, unstable in all his ways. I think sometimes people get confused and think James is saying that we can pray for knowledge, but that's not what he's saying. If you want to increase your knowledge, then go to God's Word. The more you study, the more knowledge you'll obtain. James is talking about wisdom. Wisdom is knowing how to use knowledge that you have learned effectively. Or in this case, it's about praying to God to help you have the proper wisdom on how to use your acquired knowledge to effectively deal with the trial that you're going through. We could also add that we can effectively use the lessons that our trials in life teach us in a wise way. Regarding this idea, Guyon Woods wrote the following, "Knowledge is obtained only through study. Wisdom is a gift of God. One whose desire is to learn mathematical principles would not resort to prayer, but to textbooks dealing therewith. One who desires the divine wisdom must get down on his knees. Facts to be stored in the head are obtained only through mental effort. The wisdom which has its home in the depths of the soul only God can bestow. Of the manner in which God bestows the wisdom, the writer does not deal. It is the fact of it which is here affirmed." When James says God will give to all liberally and without reproach, this means that God is generous in what he gives, and he doesn't expect something in return. You know, many times if someone keeps coming to us and asking us for the same thing, we might say or think, I've already given that to you. Or we might say, I will do this for you after you do that. Again, God is not like that. God hears our prayers and answers them. James 5, verse 16, the effective fervent prayer of a righteous man avails much. Matthew 7, verse number 7, ask and it will be given to you. Seek and you'll find. Knock and it will be opened to you. For everyone who asks receives, and he who seeks finds, and to him who knocks it will be opened. Or what man is there among you, if his son asks for bread, will give him a stone? Or if he asks for a fish, will he give him a serpent? If you then, being evil, know how to give good gifts to your children, how much more will your Father, who is in heaven, give good things to those who ask him? 1 Peter 3, verse number 12. For the eyes of the Lord are on the righteous, and his ears are open to their prayers, but the face of the Lord is against those who do evil. We also know that while God will hear our prayers and will give us what we need, he doesn't always answer our prayers with a yes, because sometimes the things we're asking for are not helpful or the right thing, even though we might feel that it is. Either way, James makes it clear that when we pray, we must ask with faith, knowing that God hears our prayers. If we doubt that God is listening and we're just praying and hoping that he might, then we're asking amiss. James compares this to a wave of the sea driven and tossed by the wind. If you've ever watched waves moving around in the water, there's no consistency with them. Some are big, some are small. Some go in one direction and others go in a different direction. This is the picture of one who is double-minded, or we could say double-souled, which is talking about the inner person and how they're divided and have no focus. If we doubt in God and we doubt that we are going to have our prayer heard, then why in the world should God answer that prayer? If we're unsure, why are we even asking God in the first place? It's like a person throwing a multitude of things against the wall to see if any of them will stick. As James said, those who are full of doubt
and have this double mind are unstable in all their ways. As Christians, we need to focus on God and completely trust in His ways. As Jesus said in Matthew 22, verse 37, "You shall love the Lord your God with all your heart, with all your soul, and with all your mind." We have no reason to doubt God. We should be confident in our faith when we pray to God, because He hears us day and night and wants the best for us. Now I want to build on this idea of having a confident faith and suggest to you that we need to have a faith as a mustard seed. Notice what we read in Matthew 17, verse number 14. "And when they had come to the multitude, a man came to him, kneeling down to him and saying, 'Lord, have mercy on my son, for he is an epileptic and suffers severely, for he often falls into the fire and often into the water. So I brought him to your disciples, but they could not cure him.' Then Jesus answered and said, 'O faithless and perverse generation, how long shall I be with you? How long shall I bear with you? Bring him here to me.' And Jesus rebuked the demon, and it came out of him, and the child was cured from that very hour. Then the disciples came to Jesus privately and said, 'Why could we not cast it out?' So Jesus said to them, 'Because of your unbelief. For assuredly I say to you, if you have faith as a mustard seed, you will say to this mountain, move from here to there, and it will move, and nothing will be impossible for you. However, this kind does not go out except by prayer and fasting.'" Jesus and three of his disciples had just made it back from the mountain where Moses and Elijah appeared. Jesus was not back long until this man runs up to him, wanting him to cast out this demon from his son. This event also is recorded in Mark and Luke as well. When you put them together, you find out that the nine disciples that were left behind tried to cast this demon out of this boy, but they couldn't do it. However, Jesus had no problem casting out this demon. No doubt the Pharisees and scribes had a glimmer of hope whenever these nine could not do anything for this boy. I could imagine them talking about how that they and their master Jesus were nothing but frauds, but Jesus crushed that thought whenever he cast the demon out. According to Mark's account, the boy looked dead afterwards, and many even said that he was dead, but Jesus took him by his hand and lifted him up, and he was cured. These nine disciples didn't understand why they couldn't cast this demon out. Jesus tells them it was because of their unbelief. And while these men certainly had some faith, they didn't have a confident faith. And we can see how weak their faith was, because Jesus tells them, "For assuredly I say to you, if you have faith as a mustard seed, you will say to this mountain, move from here to there, and it will move, and nothing will be impossible for you." The mustard seed is a small seed. So Jesus is telling us just how weak the disciples' faith is, because if they had the faith as a mustard seed, they could move mountains. In fact, nothing would be impossible for them if their faith was intact. Of course, Jesus was not talking about moving literal mountains, though God certainly could do it, but he was using this as an illustration to show the importance of having faith in God. This is what I want you to understand from this lesson, is that you too can move mountains when you have faith as a mustard seed. Now, I'm not talking about you being able to work miracles, because miracles and demon possession ended in the first century. But the principle is that you can accomplish great things for the Lord when you put your confident faith and trust in Him. We should not have the attitude that we cannot do this or that for the Lord because of some sort of limitation. It's easy for us to believe the excuses we come up with, because it keeps us from having to try. No one likes to fail, but you cannot know for sure if a task is out of your reach until you try. Let me give you a couple of secular examples about this. Let's begin with Thomas Edison. When asked about the many thousands of failures he had when trying to create the light bulb, he famously said, "I have not failed. I just found 10,000 ways that won't work. But there is even more to it than that. As a child, he was thought to be dumb and told that he would never be a success by many of his teachers, because his mind would often wander in class. Good thing for us that the greatest inventor in history did not listen." I also like the ancient Chinese proverb that says, "The person who says it cannot be done should not interrupt the person doing it."
As Christians, we need to strive to increase our faith in God and what we are willing to do for His glory. Since our faith in the Lord is the foundation that we must build on in our lives, it's important to understand where our faith comes from. Romans 10, verse 17. So then faith comes by hearing, and hearing by the Word of God. A confident faith that will move mountains is not based on how we feel. It is not an emotional response based upon something that people just come up with in their heads. Instead, it is based on the Word of God. Our faith is based on solid evidence found within the Scriptures, which is also backed up with secular history, archaeology, and even science. In the first century, these apostles and other followers of Jesus didn't have the New Testament while Jesus was on the earth. So their faith was based on their eyewitness accounts of what they saw Jesus do and from the message that He taught. We have God's completed Word, so our faith doesn't come from seeing things with our own eyes, but it comes from the Word of God. So it stands to reason that if you want to increase your faith in God and have a confident faith that can move mountains, then you must be a student of God's Word. The more you study God's Word and read about the faith of others, the more you'll increase your faith in God, which will motivate you to do things for the Lord that you thought were impossible to do. As Thomas Edison taught in principle, even if you fail thousands of times trying to accomplish something for the Lord, don't look at them as failures. Instead, look at them as learning about ways that don't work. But the next approach that you take may be the one that allows you to accomplish your goal. Let's look at some examples from the Bible that should inspire us to increase our faith in God and realize that with Him on our side, we can achieve great things when we put our faith and trust in Him. Our first example comes from Joshua and Caleb. When the children of Israel were freed from Egyptian bondage and Moses sent out men to spy out the land that God had promised them, most of the spies came back with a bad report saying that there's no way they can defeat the people of that land. However, Joshua nor Caleb had this attitude. In fact, I want to read what their response was after the people had believed the other spy's story and were talking about going back to Egypt. Numbers 14, verse 6. But Joshua the son of Nun and Caleb the son of Jephunneh, who were among those who had spied out the land, tore their clothes. And they spoke to all the congregation of the children of Israel, saying, "The land we passed through to spy out is an exceedingly good land. If the Lord delights in us, then He will bring us into this land and give it to us, a land which flows with milk and honey. Only do not rebel against the Lord, nor fear the people of the land, for they are our bread. Their protection has departed from them, and the Lord is with us. Do not fear them." Early on, Joshua and Caleb had a confident faith in God that would move mountains. But unfortunately, the seed of doubt spread throughout the people, and they lost their faith. Notice the people's response to what Joshua and Caleb said, starting in verse number 10. "And all the congregation said to stone them with stones. Now the glory of the Lord appeared in the tabernacle of meeting before the children of Israel. Then the Lord said to Moses, 'How long will these people reject me? And how long will they not believe me with all the signs which I have performed among them? I will strike them with the pestilence and disinherit them, and I will make of you a nation greater and mightier than they.'" The people were ready to stone Joshua and Caleb because of their confident faith. This teaches us that we may encounter resistance when we have a confident faith that moves mountains when others don't. But we must keep pressing forward and never let others drag us down to their level of weak faith. In time, when they see your faith in action, they may be inspired to have more faith in God and may even roll up their sleeves and start helping you with the task you're working on. Or perhaps they will start a new project of their own. Whatever you do, don't let anyone put your light out that you're using to glorify God. Well, I'm sure most of you know how the story goes. The children of Israel are punished for their lack of faith, and they have to wander in the wilderness for 40 years. All those who were 20 years or older had died, including Moses, but Joshua and Caleb were allowed to go into the promised land because of their confident faith in God. Joshua becomes the new leader of the children of Israel. The generation that crossed over the Jordan were not like their parents because they had a confident faith. And we can see their faith in God starting with Jericho
in Joshua 6, verse 1. Now Jericho was securely shut up because of the children of Israel. None went out and none came in. And the Lord said to Joshua, see, I have given Jericho into your hand, its king, and the mighty men of valor. You shall march around the city, all you men of war. You shall go all around the city once. This you shall do 6 days. And 7 priests shall bear 7 trumpets of ram's horns before the ark. But the 7th day you shall march around the city 7 times, and the priests shall blow the trumpets. It shall come to pass when they make a long blast with the ram's horn, and when you hear the sound of the trumpet, that all the people shall shout with a great shout. Then the wall of the city will fall down flat, and the people shall go up every man straight before him. This was a heavily fortified city. Even if the people inside were cut off from additional food and water, they could survive for months. Under normal circumstances, it would take a long time to defeat a city like this if you could ever get past the walls. Yet God tells Joshua it's going to happen in 7 days, and that the wall of protection that goes around them is going to fall down flat whenever the people shout. If anybody other than God had said this, it would be considered insane. Under normal circumstances, it wouldn't matter how many times you marched around the walls of a city or how much noise you made. Nothing is going to happen. So Joshua and his people have a confident faith that will move mountains because they didn't doubt that this would happen. And we can see their confident faith shine through as we continue reading in verse 6. Then Joshua the son of Nun called the priest and said to them, take up the Ark of the Covenant and let the 7 priests bear 7 trumpets of ram's horns before the Ark of the Lord. And he said to the people, proceed and march around the city, and let him who is armed advance before the Ark of the Lord. So it was when Joshua had spoken to the people that the 7 priests bearing the 7 trumpets of ram's horns before the Lord advanced and blew the trumpets, and the Ark of the Covenant of the Lord followed them. The armed men went before the priest who blew the trumpets, and the rear guard came after the ark. While the priest continued blowing the trumpets, now Joshua had commanded the people, saying, you shall not shout or make any noise with your voice, nor shall a word proceed out of your mouth until the day I say to you, shout. Then you shall shout. So he had the ark of the Lord circle the city, going around it once. Then they came into the camp and lodged in the camp. And Joshua rose early in the morning, and the priests took up the ark of the Lord. Then 7 priests, bearing 7 trumpets of ram's horns before the ark of the Lord, went on continually and blew with the trumpets, and the armed men went before them. But the rear guard came after the ark of the Lord, while the priests continued blowing the trumpets. And the 2nd day they marched around the city once and returned to the camp. So they did 6 days. Think about this. These people have heard what Joshua has told them, and they are doing it. But could you imagine being among those who are marching around the city? While my faith in God might be strong, I think I might be thinking, you know, this is kind of strange just marching around the city and making noise, but we don't read about anyone questioning what was going on. Next we read in verse 15, but it came to pass on the 7th day that they rose early about the dawning of the day, and marched around the city 7 times in the same manner. On that day only they marched around the city 7 times. And the 7th time it happened, when the priest blew the trumpets, that Joshua said to the people, shout, for the Lord has given you the city. Now the city shall be doomed by the Lord to destruction, it and all who are in it. Only Rahab the harlot shall live, she and all who are with her in her house, because she hid the messengers that we sent. And you, by all means, abstain from the accursed things, lest you become accursed when you take of the accursed things and make the camp of Israel accursed and trouble it. But all the silver and gold and vessels of bronze and iron are consecrated to the Lord. They shall come into the treasury of the Lord. So the people shouted when the priests blew the trumpets. And it happened when the people heard the sound of the trumpet and the people shouted with a great shout that the wall fell down flat. Then the people went up into the city, every man straight before him, and they took the city, and they utterly destroyed all that was in the city, both man and woman, young and old, ox and sheep, and donkey with the edge of the sword. Though it might seem impossible for most to defeat this city in 7 days, it happened just as the Lord said it would. They shouted, and the wall came down, but they still had to run in and kill the people, which they did.
If I were there and I saw that wall fall, I would be filled with confidence that defeating these people would be an easy task. We can learn from this example that no matter what wall may be in our way from being successful for the Lord, if we have a confident faith in the Lord and press forward, those walls will come tumbling down. When we see that happen in our lives, it should make us more committed than ever to do the things we can for the Lord that might seem impossible to others. Our next example I want to look at is one that should encourage young people to increase their faith and to realize that God can use the young to do great things for the Lord as well. Our example comes from David when he was a young boy. King Saul was in a battle against the Philistines, but then we read in 1 Samuel 17, verse 1, "Now the Philistines gathered their armies together to battle, and they were gathered together at Socoh, which belongs to Judah. They encamped between Socoh and Azekah and Ephes-Damim. And Saul and the men of Israel were gathered together, and they encamped in the valley of Elah, and drew up in battle array against the Philistines. The Philistines stood on a mountain on one side, and Israel stood on a mountain on the other side, with a valley between them. And a champion went out from the camp of the Philistines named Goliath from Gath, whose height was 6 cubits and a span. He had a bronze helmet on his head, and he was armed with a coat of mail, and the weight of the coat was 5,000 shekels of bronze. And he had bronze armor on his legs and a bronze javelin between his shoulders. Now the staff of his spear was like a weaver's beam, and his iron spearhead weighed 600 shekels, and a shield bearer went before him. Then he stood and cried out to the armies of Israel and said to them, 'Why have you come out to line up for battle? Am I not a Philistine, and you the servants of Saul? Choose a man for yourself and let him come down to me. If he is able to fight with me and kill me, then we will be your servants. But if I prevail against him and kill him, then you shall be our servants and serve us.' And the Philistine said, 'I defy the armies of Israel this day. Give me a man that we may fight together.' When Saul and all Israel heard these words of the Philistine, they were dismayed and greatly afraid." The challenge has been made. Instead of continuing the battle against each other, Goliath puts it all on the line for someone to come out from King Saul's men and to fight him. That way they could just decide who's going to serve who. So the stakes were high because whoever lost, again, would be the slave of the other. Goliath was a giant, and King Saul didn't have anyone in his army that was near the size of this mighty man. So they were afraid because their faith was weak. More fighting continues, but Goliath continues to make his challenge to King Saul. It just so happened that David was bringing some supplies to his brothers when he heard the challenge made by the giant, 1 Samuel 17, verse 24. "And all the men of Israel, when they saw the man, fled from him and were dreadfully afraid. So the men of Israel said, 'Have you seen this man who has come up? Surely he has come up to defy Israel. And it shall be that the man who kills him, the king will enrich with great riches, will give him his daughter and give his father's house exemption from taxes in Israel.' Then David spoke to the men who stood by him, saying, 'What shall be done for the man who kills this Philistine and takes away the reproach from Israel? For who is this uncircumcised Philistine that he should defy the armies of the living God?' And the people answered him in this manner, saying, 'So shall it be done for the man who kills him.'" We can already see that David has more faith in God than all the trained men under Saul. Notice what happens next in verse 31. "Now when the words which David spoke were heard, they reported them to Saul, and he sent for him. Then David said to Saul, 'Let no man's heart fail because of him. Your servant will go and fight with this Philistine.' And Saul said to David, 'You are not able to go against the Philistine to fight with him, for you are a youth, and he a man of war from his youth.' But David said to Saul, 'Your servant used to keep his father's sheep, and when a lion or a bear came and took a lamb out of the flock, I went out after it and struck it and delivered the lamb from its mouth. And when it arose against me, I caught it by its beard and struck it and killed it. Your servant has killed both lion and bear, and this uncircumcised Philistine will be like one of them, seeing he has defied the armies of the living God.' Moreover," David said, "the Lord who delivered me from the paw of the lion and from the paw of the bear, he will deliver me from the hand of this Philistine."
And Saul said to David, "Go, and the Lord be with you." So Saul clothed David with his armor, and he put a bronze helmet on his head. He also clothed him with a coat of mail. David fastened his sword to his armor and tried to walk, for he had not tested them. And David said to Saul, "I cannot walk with these, for I have not tested them." So David took them off. Then he took his staff in his hand, and he chose for himself 5 smooth stones from the brook and put them in a shepherd's bag, in a pouch which he had, and his sling was in his hand, and he drew near to the Philistine. Here we have this young man that had never been in battle with another man, and he couldn't even use this normal uniform that was designed for these soldiers. Instead, he's ready to go face this giant with a sling and his confident faith in God. Now, you have to give King Saul a little bit of credit, because he could have easily dismissed David because of his youth. But after he saw the faith of David, he allowed him to enter into this crucial fight that would determine if they would be the slaves of the Philistines or not. One thing that older Christians can learn from this is that we should encourage our youth when they are wanting to try and do something for the Lord, because like David, they can accomplish great things that no one else is willing to try because of their confident faith in God. We know how the story of David goes. He goes out against Goliath and tells him that he's going to die today because God is going to make it happen. Goliath thought this was funny as he looked at this young man. But just as David said, he killed him. He pulled out a stone, slung it, hit the giant in the head, and this knocked him down. And then he went and grabbed the giant's sword, and he killed him with it and cut off his head. You know, we have only looked at a few examples in this lesson of men who had faith as a mustard seed that were able to move mountains. I would encourage you to look at other examples like these from the Old Testament and the New Testament, because they will inspire you to increase your faith in God and make you realize that you can do great things through Him. It doesn't matter if you are old or young. You can accomplish what seems impossible to others, but whenever you have the Lord on your side and you have a confident faith in God, you can do great things. As Paul said in Philippians 4, verse 13, "I can do all things through Christ who strengthens me." So I hope this lesson will encourage you to be better students of the Bible and will encourage you to have a confident faith in your prayer life and all that you do in your Christian walk of faith. May you have the faith as a mustard seed so that you can move mountains.

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If you don't, if you're enrolled in the House to House, Heart to Heart program, we'll design it for free. Did you know nearly 46% of people say a website's design is their number one criteria for determining the credibility of an organization? 33% of people say the internet was the first place where they learned about their church. 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Unless they have previous experience with the Church of Christ, they're probably just going to type church into Google Maps and look at websites for churches nearest them. 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

The Dayspring from on high hath visited us to give light unto them that sit in darkness and in the shadow of death, to guide our feet into the way of peace. Dayspring is an effort to be in touch with good people who love God and who believe that the Bible is His Word.

0: Dayspring is brought to you by your neighbors from Churches of Christ in this area. And now, visit with us as we draw near to God.
1: I'm glad you're here. It's been great. It's a great day. Our Lord has blessed us, and we thank you for being a part of our audience. We open the Bible and think about what it says. Use those great truths to improve, to enrich, to bring us closer to God. Romans chapter 5. I shall begin reading at verse 6. We will base our thoughts on what's suggested to us in that text. Romans 5, verse 6. For when we were yet without strength, in due time, Christ died for the ungodly. For scarcely for a righteous man will one die, yet peradventure for a good man some would even dare to die. But God commendeth his love toward us, in that while we were yet sinners, Christ died for us. A great text. Christ died for us. Underscore this phrase in that verse. In due time. Verse 6 says, in due time, Christ died for the ungodly. In due time. The English Standard Version of our New Testament renders that, at the right time, God died for the ungodly. At the right time. The American Standard Version says, in due season, Christ died for the ungodly. In due time, Christ died for the ungodly. In due season, at the right time. When we were yet without strength. Another English version says, while we were still helpless. While we were still helpless, at the right time, Christ died for the ungodly. While we were still without strength, the New King James says, and while we were yet weak, while we were yet weak, while we were yet without strength, while we were still helpless, while we were yet weak, the American Standard Version says, Christ died in due time. Christ died for the ungodly. At the right time. In due season. Back in Genesis chapter 3, God said to the devil, I will put enmity between thee and the woman, between thy seed and her seed. It, that is her seed, shall bruise thy head. Thou shalt bruise his heel. Prophetically, all the way back in Genesis 3, we're told about the coming of Christ, the seed of woman, who would bruise the head of Satan, that is to say, put him out of business. Not just a superficial wound, but this seed of woman, who is Christ, will crush the head of Satan and his existence. Now, 4,000 years have gone by, and that time had not yet come. In due time, in due season, Christ died for the ungodly. But 4,000 years passed before that right time came. Not yet. Through the years, through the centuries, God kept saying, not yet. The time is not right. But God did not forget. what he promised to Satan, that the seed of woman would bruise his head. And ultimately, after 4,000 years had transpired, God did what he said was going to happen. The seed of woman bruised the head of Satan. Now, to bring things into focus, turn with me back to Genesis chapter 15. In Genesis chapter 15, beginning at about verse 13, he said unto Abram, that's God talking to Abraham, he said unto Abram, know of a surety that thy seed, Abraham's seed, that thy seed shall be a stranger in a land that is not theirs, and shall serve them, and they shall afflict them 400 years. And also that nation whom they shall serve will I judge. And afterward they shall come out of great with great substance. And thou shalt go to thy fathers in peace, and thou shalt be buried in a good old age. But in the fourth generation they shall come hither again, for the iniquity of the Amorites is not yet full. God sat down with Abraham one day and said, your descendants are going to spend 400 years in a land that's not theirs. And after those 400 years, I will judge that nation, the nation of Egypt, who has held your people captive. And when you've gone the way of all flesh and you sleep with your fathers, I will bring back your descendants into this land and give it to them. That's what God said to Abraham, and he assured him that it would take 400 years for this to all transpire. Well, over in the New Testament, in Galatians chapter 3, and at verse 17, Paul said, this I say, that the covenant which was confirmed before of God in Christ, the law, which was 430 years after, cannot disannul, that it should make the promise of non-effect. All told, from their escape out of Egypt, from their time that they went down into Egypt until the time they came out, entered into the wilderness, settled in at the foot of the mountain, and God called Moses up to the top of that mountain and gave him a law for these new people. 430 years. That's how long it's going to take for God to keep his promise to Abraham that I'm going to give your descendants this land. Now in Acts chapter 7, Stephen, that great preacher who gave his life, Stephen in Acts chapter 7, and at verse 6, God spake on this wise, that his seed, that is the seed of Abraham, should sojourn in a strange land, and that they should bring them into bondage and entreat them evil 400 years. And the nation to whom they shall be in bondage will I judge, said God. And after that shall they come forth and serve me in this place. Again, there's the promise. 400 years it's going to take for this land to actually become yours. Your descendants are going to be carried away into a strange land, and they're going to serve there, slaves, in Egypt. But after that time is fulfilled, they shall come out again into this place, and I will give them this land. Well, we know that that literally happened. Moses was sent back down into Egypt to lead those people out of bondage, which he did, led them into the wilderness, where they stayed 40 years, and after 400 years, they were brought back into the land and given that land. God kept his promise. 400 years was involved,

I will visit you and perform my good word toward you in causing you to return to this place. In Jeremiah's day, the Babylonians came and defeated their land and burned their cities, tore down their temple, and took all of those people away and made slaves out of them. Now they're over there in the land of Babylon. But God speaks through Jeremiah the prophet and says, this captivity is going to last 70 years. He promised Abraham that his people would be in a strange land for 400 years. Now he's promising this Babylonian captivity is going to last 70 years. And Jeremiah so much as says, it's not going to be over in a day or two, or a week or two, or a month or two. It's going to last 70 years. So you get over there and settle in. Start your families. Build you a place of residence. Relax, because it's not going to be in your lifetime that this is over. But it will take 70 years. Now, Daniel was one of those great prophets who was carried away into captivity. And Daniel knew that the time was drawing near when 70 years would be up and the people would get to go back home. Daniel chapter 9 at verse 1. In the first year of Darius, the son of Ahasuerus, of the seed of the Medes, which was made king over the realm of the Chaldeans, in the first year of his reign, I, Daniel, understood by books the number of years whereof the word of the Lord came to Jeremiah the prophet, that he would accomplish 70 years in the desolation of Jerusalem. Daniel became aware of that. By reading, he knew that 70 years was the term, and that that term was nearly over. And I set my face unto the Lord to seek by prayer and supplication with fasting and sackcloth and ashes. And I prayed unto the Lord my God and made my confession and said, O Lord, the great and dreadful God, keeping the covenant and mercy to them that love him and to them that keep his commandments. We have sinned and have committed iniquity and have done wickedly and have rebelled, even by departing from thy precepts and from thy judgments. Neither have we hearkened unto the servants, the prophets, which spake in thy name to our kings, our princes, our fathers, and to all the people of the land. What is it, Daniel? Daniel says the time is drawing near, but I think we won't make it, because our people are rebellious still against God. They have not reformed over there in the land of their captivity. If anything, they've grown worse. And so Daniel got down on his knees and prayed to God about that matter. Down at verse 15. And now, O Lord, thou hast brought thy people forth out of the land of Egypt with a mighty hand, and hast gotten thee renown, as at this day we have sinned, we have done wickedly. O Lord, according to all thy righteousness, I beseech thee, let thine anger and thy fury be turned away from thy city Jerusalem, thy holy mountain, because for our sins and for our iniquities, the iniquities of our fathers, Jerusalem and thy people are become a reproach to all that are about us. Now therefore, O Lord, hear the prayer of thy servant and his supplications, and cause thy face to shine upon thy sanctuary that is desolate for the Lord's sake. O my God,

0: incline thine ear and hear. Open thine eyes and behold our desolations and the city which is called by thy name. For we do not present our supplications before thee for our righteousness, but for thy great mercies. Hear, O Lord, hear. Forgive, O Lord, hearken and do. Defer not. For thine own sake, O my God, for thy city and thy people are called by thy name. Daniel's over there in the land of captivity. Jeremiah had prophesied that it would last 70 years. Daniel says the time's about up. But I don't see any evidence that we're going to be permitted to go back home. It must be because of our sins. We've rebelled against God even over here in this land of captivity now. God is not obligated to keep his promise to let us come back home in 70 years. It distressed Daniel tremendously. In the book of 2 Chronicles, in 2 Chronicles chapter 36, at the end of that book, thus saith Cyrus, king of Persia, all the kingdoms of the earth hath the Lord God of heaven given me, and he hath charged me to build him a house in Jerusalem, which is in Judah. Who is there among you of all his people? The Lord his God be with him, and let him go up. Here's a man named Cyrus who permits God's people to leave the land of captivity and go back home to rebuild. Just like God promised, on time, 70 years, and he kept his promise. There's a psalm that could well be based on this incident, the 102nd Psalm at verse 9. Listen to this, verse 13. Listen to this. Thou shalt arise and have mercy upon Zion, for the time to favor her. Yea, the set time is come. The time has arrived, God, for you to keep your promise. 70 years have expired. Again, just as with the promise to Abraham, which was going to take 400 years, so the promise to Jeremiah, which was going to take 70 years, actually came to pass. God saw to it that after 70 years, his people were permitted to come back from captivity and reoccupy their land. Now, again in Daniel, chapter 2 and at verse 44, in the days of these kings, that's what Daniel's writing, in the days of these kings shall the God of heaven set up a kingdom which shall never be destroyed, and the kingdom shall not be left to other people, but it shall break in pieces and consume all these kingdoms, and it shall stand forever. For as much as thou sawest that the stone was cut out of the mountain without hands, and that it break in pieces the iron, the brass, the clay, the silver, and the gold, the great God hath made known to the king what shall come to pass hereafter. And the dream is certain, and the interpretation thereof sure. In the days of these kings, that is, in the days of the Roman kings, in the days of these rulers, the God of heaven will set up a kingdom which shall never be destroyed. And all the other kingdoms of the earth, earthly kingdoms, shall be broken in pieces and destroyed. That was a promise God made through Daniel in the long, long ago, while Daniel was in captivity himself. And sure enough, hundreds of years later, God kept that promise. In the days of the Roman rulers, God set up his kingdom, the church, on earth. And Jesus was made the king at the right hand of God. And his church has been in existence ever since that time and is in existence today, the Lord's kingdom. He promised, and then he kept his promise. So, Romans chapter 5, verse 6, when we were yet without strength, in due time, Christ died for the ungodly. When the time was right, when everything else had been done that needed to be done, that's when that great event occurred. Galatians chapter 4 and verse 4. Paul wrote, when the fullness of time was come, God sent forth his Son, made of a woman, made under the law. When did that happen, Paul? It happened when the fullness of time came, when the time was right, when all the preparations had been made. And incidentally, it took 4,000 years since Adam and Eve in the garden. It took 4,000 years for all of those things to be worked out. And God patiently worked to bring all that about. And again, in Galatians chapter 3 and verse 16, now to Abraham and his seed were the promises made. He saith not, and to seeds as of many, but as of one, and to thy seed, which is Christ. Christ is the fulfillment. Wherefore then serveth the law? It was added because of transgressions till the seed should come to whom the promise was made. Till the seed should come, that's Christ. The promise was made to Abraham hundreds and hundreds and hundreds of years before, 2,000 years earlier. And that promise was going to be kept when the seed came. And that seed was Christ. Till that time. Another interesting passage, Ephesians 1 and verse 10, that in the dispensation of the fullness of time, he, that is God, might gather together in one all things in Christ, both which are in heaven and on earth, even in him. When Christ came, God said, now it's time to tie all of these things together and make a oneness out of them. Christ is going to be the one who fits everything together and makes the plan complete. Thus, Paul said, the time now is finished. All things have been made available through Christ. All things are now ready. Romans 8, verse 28, Paul said, we know that all things work together for good to them who love God and who are the called according to his purpose. All things work together for good. Those are God's things. And he put them all together in one when Christ came, that in the dispensation of the fullness of time, he might gather together in one all things in Christ. Now mark it, my friend. You and I live in a time when God's plan for redeeming men from sin is finished. It's complete. It's fully operational. How fortunate we are that since Christ came and died for us, all things, Jesus said, are now ready. Come to the feast. The meal has been prepared. Everything's ready. 2 Peter 1 and verse 3, according as his divine power hath given unto us all things that pertain to life and godliness. Everything that God had promised through the centuries has now been fulfilled through Christ. I'm so glad I live in this time period. Thank you for being our guest today. Until the next time, may the goodness of God be yours in full measure.
1: 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May the peace of God rule in your hearts. And may the light of Christ brighten heaven's way.
2: When did the Apostle Paul have his sins forgiven? In Acts chapter 9, Jesus appeared to Paul and said, "You will be told what you must do." Paul was so scared, he didn't eat, he didn't drink, he prayed for 3 days. Now, what would you be praying for if you'd been killing Christians? I would pray, "Lord, please forgive me." Yet after praying for 3 days, he wasn't saved yet. He was told, "Why are you waiting? Arise and be baptized and wash away your sins, calling on the name of the Lord." And now, I have the same question for you. Why are you waiting?
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To find service times and directions, just simply go to the church's website. It's TiftoniaChurchOfChrist.com. And there you'll find not only service times and directions, but also there are printed Bible articles and audio and video lessons like this one for you to take a look at. Also, another thing about the website I'd like to mention is there's a place there if you'd like to send us an email, if you'd like to communicate with us about anything we're teaching here on the program, or if you'd like to have a question answered or a subject discussed, please feel free to submit that information through the website, and I'll be very glad to take it up and study it on the air. So thank you for being with us today. We really appreciate the time you're investing in our study today, and it's a privilege for me to get to speak to you in this way. In regard to our subject, Churches of Christ are known for. Churches of Christ are known for several things that set us apart from the religious world around us. There are a variety of things. Churches of Christ are known for not being a denomination. Churches of Christ are known, many people know us, for not using instrumental music in the services of the church. And we've discussed that topic on the programs. One of the things that the Churches of Christ are known for, and I think you'll find this consistent wherever you live, is that Churches of Christ are known for teaching on baptism. Now, why do we say that? Well, there are some churches that never broach the subject. They may not speak on it for weeks or even months. Some seemingly never teach on the topic of baptism. Yet, Churches of Christ are known for teaching on baptism. Why is it that we're known for teaching on baptism? I'd like to give you, at the end of the program today, three reasons why the subject receives such prominent attention both in our Bible and among Churches of Christ. I'll reserve that for the end of the program. Three important reasons why there's so much teaching on baptism in the Churches of Christ. But as we begin today, let's just take the Bible and study the subject together a little bit and see what the New Testament says about baptism. The first thing I'd like to notice with you is that our Lord Jesus Christ had a forerunner that preceded him in preparing the way for his personal ministry during his lifetime here on earth. And that was his cousin, John, who came to be known as John the Baptist. And the reason for that is he was baptizing people to prepare them spiritually to receive the teaching and life of Jesus Christ, the Son of God. In order to get a flavor of what he was doing, I'd like to call your attention to Matthew chapter 3, and we'd like to look at verses 1 through 6, because here you have John, of whom it was prophesied in the Old Testament book of Isaiah, 740 years before Christ in Isaiah 40, that there would be one who would come and prepare the way for Christ. The way Isaiah spoke of it was, he would make a highway in the desert for our God. You know, plodding through sand is tedious, slow business. But a highway in the desert is rapid approach. And that's what John was doing, by providing people the mindset they needed spiritually to understand who Jesus was and what his ministry was about. And the way that he did that is described here in Matthew 3, 1 through 6. Let me read these passages with you. In those days came John the Baptist preaching in the wilderness of Judea and saying, "Repent ye, for the kingdom of heaven is at hand. For this is he that was spoken of by the prophet Isaiah, saying, the voice of one crying in the wilderness, prepare ye the way of the Lord, make his path straight. And the same John had his raiment of camel's hair and a leathern girdle about his loins, and his meat was locusts and wild honey. Then went out to him Jerusalem and all Judea and all the region round about Jordan, and were baptized of him in Jordan, confessing their sins." A couple of observations about this text. Notice that John is preaching. He's not preaching in the city, but in the wilderness. And the people are leaving the city of Jerusalem and the suburbs and going down into the Jordan River Valley.
The Jordan River is a narrow winding river that flows from the Sea of Galilee southward and empties out into the Dead Sea, as you know. But the Jordan River Basin stretches some 14 miles across the Jordan River. It is low and muggy and in the summertime very uncomfortable. That was John's pulpit. That's where he preached. And the people had heard him with his strange dress, camel's hair and a leather girdle about his loins, strange diet, eating locusts and wild honey. And they went out to see what that was about. And so here John is influencing these people as they go down into the Jordan River Basin and hear him preach. The Bible tells us that Jerusalem, all Judea, and all the region round about Jordan went down there to hear him. You know, that's a lot of people. And as they went out to hear him preach, Matthew tells us they were baptized of him in Jordan, confessing their sins. Now, I want to notice with you that baptism in the New Testament has a connection with the forgiveness of sins, because John was baptizing these people for the remission of their sins. Mark 1, verse 4. Luke had said and recorded in Luke 1, verse 77, that John was giving the people a knowledge of salvation by the remission of their sins. How was he doing that? Well, he was reminding them of their misdeeds and telling them they needed to have a change of attitude about that if they were ever going to be pleasing to God. The Bible word is repentance. That's what he preached. And then, in order to give them a knowledge of salvation that they could be freed or loosed from their sins, he would baptize them. The word baptize means to plunge, dip, or immerse. It never means to sprinkle or pour. John was baptizing them in the Jordan River. Again, so many people, Jerusalem, Judea, all the region round about Jordan. So that's a lot of people. Notice that when we began reading our New Testament, we come to the third chapter of it, and that's where we hear discussion about baptism, right at the beginning. Also, I think something that is helpful to know is that our Lord Jesus Christ made and baptized more disciples than John did. Now, let me give you that text because it is a little-known Bible text. It's found in John chapter 4, starting with verse 1. When therefore the Lord knew how the Pharisees had heard that Jesus made and baptized more disciples than John, though Jesus himself baptized not, but his disciples, he left Judea and departed again into Galilee. Jesus made and baptized more disciples than John. Here's a comparative analysis of the two verses, Matthew 3 and John 4. In Matthew 3, the number of people being baptized is not specifically stated. They didn't take a census. But there's a general statement that all of Jerusalem and Judea and the region round about Jordan went down to the river to hear John preached and were baptized of him. Then I think it would be admitted that that's a lot of people. But now then, comparatively, the Apostle John says Jesus made and baptized more disciples than John. Now there's a parenthetical statement that follows there in verse 2, which says, though Jesus himself baptized not, but his disciples. That is not to say Jesus wasn't for baptism or the teaching on baptism, but it means that he physically did not do the baptizing, but rather his disciples did. So Jesus is involved in baptizing people, and it is attributed to him that more people were baptized by Jesus than were baptized by John, who had the moniker John the Baptist. And with that in mind, notice that comparison. There's a lot of baptism that is taking place, and we're just beginning to read the New Testament accounts. As you know, later in the Gospel accounts, in Matthew chapter 28, we have the Great Commission. And the Great Commission of our Lord involves baptism. In this text, Jesus is sending his disciples out into the world, instructing them in Mark, go into all the world, instructing them in Matthew, go ye therefore and teach all nations. Everyone is to be a subject and an appropriate candidate for the teaching that would take place in the Great Commission. I like to note that the Great Commission is contrasted with the limited commission of Matthew 10. And in what way is it contrasted? The limited commission in Matthew the 10th chapter is the gospel going to none but the Jews alone. Now then, in the Great Commission we find the gospel is going to all the world.
Everyone now is an appropriate subject to hear the gospel of Jesus Christ under the Great Commission. Let's notice what is said by our Lord. Matthew 28, verse 18. All power or authority is given unto me in heaven and in earth, Jesus said. Go ye therefore and teach all nations, baptizing them in the name of the Father and of the Son and of the Holy Ghost, teaching them to observe all things whatsoever I have commanded you, and lo, I am with you always, even to the end of the world. Amen. A few observations from the text. Go and teach all nations. That's the responsibility of Christians. What is to be done? They are to be baptized. They're to be taught about baptism, and they are to be baptized. Notice they're baptized in the name of the Father, Son, and Holy Spirit. John's baptism, by way of contrast once more, was not into any name. But the baptism of the Great Commission is to be done in the name of the Father, Son, and Holy Spirit. We read in the 19th chapter of the book of Acts that there were 12 men that Paul encountered who had obviously been baptized under John's baptism after the church is established. And now then, those people were not baptized into any name because Paul specifically asked them that question. Under what then were you baptized? And they said, under John's baptism. And he indicated, you need to be baptized in the name of the Lord. To be baptized in the name of the Lord is to be baptized by His authority, Matthew 28:18, which is to be baptized in the name of the sacred three of Father, Son, and Holy Spirit, verse 19. So, the baptism of the Great Commission was in the name of Christ. But also notice the intention of Christ is to see this teaching promulgated from person to person, from country to country, from generation to generation, from century to century. Because, He said, teaching them to observe all things whatsoever I've commanded you. So if they go out and teach people to be baptized in the name of the Father, Son, and Holy Spirit, once taught, they are to teach that same thing to other people. And the intention is like links in a strong chain down through the centuries that it would be taught from person to person, generation to generation, throughout the centuries. That, I think, is punctuated in the last words of Matthew's Gospel when Jesus said, Lo, I am with you always, even to the end of the world. Amen. So it shows that this teaching was not something temporary or contemporary with the time of Jesus Christ, but rather it was something that was intended to be a permanent feature of being a disciple of the Son of God. That's why in churches of Christ today, we teach on baptism and are known for doing that. Well, you might wonder why the other churches don't. I don't know why they don't, other than the fact that they're missing the point of the gospel of Christ. It is Jesus with all authority who told us to do that. So when we teach on baptism, we're doing so with the authority of Christ. To fail to enact that authority causes one to be responsible to Him. So here you'll have then, at the beginning of the gospel accounts, all the baptizing that is being done by John the Baptist as he prepares the hearts and minds of the people. And then we found in John 4 that Jesus came along baptizing more disciples than John did. And now then, after his death, burial, and resurrection, Jesus Christ is instructing his disciples, his followers. All of his followers have this central command to go teach people and to baptize them. So you'll see the prominent place of baptism in the gospel accounts. Now, I'd also like to note for you that the book of Acts, this is a change of pace, a change of the subject. In the book of Acts, we have new subject material. What we have here is the establishment and the expansion of the Church of Christ. Our Lord Jesus Christ promised to build His church in Matthew 16:18, and it would be built upon the bedrock foundation that Jesus Christ is the Son of God. Peter had just said, Thou art the Christ, the Son of the living God, in verse 16 of Matthew 16. And Jesus said, Upon this rock I will build my church. His church is His kingdom. The church begins to be built in the second chapter of the book of Acts. Now I want you to notice something about the book of Acts. It is clearly about this church Jesus said He would build. He's going to build it by reigning from God's right hand. He was exalted to the right hand of the majesty on high when He ascended up to heaven. Acts 1 verses 9 through 11.
There he reigns as king over his kingdom. Hebrews chapter 12, verse 1 and 2, and verse 22 and 28. Also, I want you to notice that it is the apostles of Jesus Christ, who are now empowered with the Holy Spirit sent to them by Jesus, that are preaching the gospel. And in the second chapter of the book of Acts, look what happens. The first time the church is presented as an existing reality is in Acts chapter 2. And here we find Peter preaching the gospel along with the other apostles. He is preaching the gospel to the very same people responsible for crucifying Christ. When those Jews heard about that, and there were devout Jews out of every nation under heaven who had come together to worship under the Old Testament arrangement, but now then they had heard the sound as of a rushing mighty wind, and they're being assembled together in the temple area. And they are confounded because they're hearing the apostles speak in the language of their upbringing. And the listing of the nations is given in verse 9 and through verse 11. And the apostle Peter sets out to convince them, you folks are guilty of having crucified the Christ. Well, some of them are like you and I would very possibly be had we been guilty of that. They cried out, men and brethren, what shall we do? Then Peter said unto them, repent and be baptized, every one of you, in the name of Jesus Christ for the remission of sins, and ye shall receive the gift of the Holy Ghost. Now Christ had commissioned these apostles and disciples to teach baptism. And now we're finding that it is the solution to the problem of those guilty of crucifying the Son of God. They are to turn from that act, to be sorry for it, but not only to be sorry, but to have a change of mind that will be brought out into a change of the life. True Bible repentance. With that repentance, they were also to couple that with baptism. Baptism for the remission of sins, in order to receive the remission of their sins, to get forgiveness of sins, they were to be baptized. The Bible tells us those who gladly received His word were baptized. You'll notice they didn't have any problem with baptism. When they found out that's the solution to their problem, to find them once again in favor with God, those who gladly received His word were baptized. And the same day there were added unto them about 3,000 souls. Now they continued steadfastly in the apostles' doctrine and fellowship and breaking of bread and prayers, verse 42 says. And verse 47 tells us that they were also praising God and having favor with all the people. And the Lord added to the church daily such as should be saved. The American Standard Version says those that were being saved. Those that were being saved were being added to the church. How were they being added to the church? They were being baptized for the remission of their sins. Now, what you will find in the book of Acts is 10 case studies where various details are given and explored concerning what these people, who clearly were sinners, were told to do in order to be saints. What they were done to do and to move from being condemned to being Christians. And we will find in an examination of those 10 case studies that where there are any details at all that are mentioned, I say that because sometimes it will say the believers were the more added to the Lord, Acts 5, 7. Or in Acts 6 and verse 7, or that's Acts 5, verse 4, excuse me. Acts 6 and verse 7 says that the number of the disciples was multiplied in Jerusalem greatly, and a great company of the priests were obedient to the faith. So generalities are given like that many times. But the book of Acts is a 28 chapter unit written by the evangelist Luke. And as he is writing, he gives those details. And where there are any details, like here in Acts chapter 2, without exception, baptism is always mentioned. Now, not every time is repentance mentioned. For example, with the conversion of the Ethiopian eunuch in the 8th chapter, it is not stated you need to repent of your sins. But you see, we began reading, we know repentance is required. Same writer is writing about that. Luke doesn't have to remind us about that. He's already told us about that. So while that may not be repeated, baptism is. They went down into the water and he baptized him. So all of the details are not given in every case. We look at the book as a whole and find there were 5 things they did. All of them heard the gospel. All of them believed that message. All of them repented of their sins. All of them confessed faith in Christ. And all of them were baptized.
As I said, in each of those 10 case studies, you don't have all five items mentioned. But without exception, you always have baptism mentioned. Now, let me show you something in the book of Acts, because here's the establishment of the church in Acts 2. And I said it's about the expansion of the church. The outline of the book of Acts in verse 1 of chapter 8 is that the gospel would go to Jerusalem and Judea, to Samaria, and unto the uttermost part of the earth. That's a geography lesson. We start by the gospel being preached in Jerusalem. That's what you have in Acts chapter 2. Now then, the gospel spreads to the Samaritans, Acts chapter 8 through 12. Then starting with chapter 13, you have three missionary journeys of Paul and a voyage to Rome. What is he doing? Well, the last verses of the Bible, or rather of the book of Acts, tell us in Acts chapter 28, verses 30 and 31, that he is teaching things concerning the kingdom of God. That's what's happening throughout the book, the expansion of the church of Christ. Now, churches of Christ are known for teaching on baptism. And one of the reasons why is because when you study in the Bible, you'll notice that to preach Christ is to preach baptism. Now, at the end of our lesson today, I want to give you three important reasons why there is so much emphasis on baptism. But just now, allow me to mention two additional case studies. And we'll have a total of three from the book of Acts then. The case study I want to notice with you now is in Acts chapter 8. And I want you to observe that Philip is preaching to the eunuch. This man was in his chariot. He's reading from Isaiah 53. He doesn't understand what he's reading. And here appears Philip, asking him the question, "Do you understand what you're reading?" And he says, "How can I, except some man should guide me?" Philip began at the same scripture and preached unto him Jesus. That's what verse 35 says. Now watch this. The very next verse, this is quite interesting, says, "And as they went on their way, they came to a certain water. And the eunuch," the man being taught, "said, 'See, here is water. What doth hinder me to be baptized? Therefore, preaching the scripture and preaching Jesus must include the subject of baptism, because that is the very next item mentioned by the one being taught.'" Well, that's fully compatible with what Jesus said, "Go teach and baptize." That's what happens at Jerusalem in Acts 2. That's what's happening out here on the Gaza Strip with the Ethiopian eunuch in Acts 8. He's preaching Jesus, and therefore he's preaching baptism. So you see, the churches of Christ are in good company when we place an emphasis on the teaching about baptism. The third case study I want to notice with you is one of Lydia in Acts 16, verse 14. She's a seller of purple from the city of Thyatira. And Lydia is hearing Paul preach. Notice with me what is said in verse 14 of the book. Acts 14, 16, verse 14. "And a certain woman named Lydia, a seller of purple of the city of Thyatira, which worshiped God, heard us, whose heart the Lord opened, that she attended unto the things which were spoken of Paul. And when she was baptized and her household, she besought us, saying, 'If you have judged me to be faithful to the Lord, come into my house and abide there.' And she constrained us." She does the same thing the eunuch did. She is listening to Paul preach. Her heart is opened by what he said. The power was in the Word of God. And she was baptized. She hears the preaching or the teaching, and she's baptized. Paul was teaching baptism. And then notice here, here's the mark that lets you know that it was acceptable to God. When she said, "If you have judged me to be faithful to the Lord, come into my house and abide there," they did. She constrained them and they did. She was faithful to the Lord. How did they know that? Because she was baptized. Would she have been faithful to the Lord had she ignored, put off, or repudiated baptism? Well, there's no way. But having done what she was taught, she was judged to be faithful to the Lord. So baptism is important. Now there you have those three case studies. And as I've been promising, I want to mention to you three important reasons why we see this emphasis on baptism. We've seen it in the Gospels. We've seen it throughout the book of Acts, which deals with the establishment and the expansion of the churches of Christ. We see it referenced even among those who are Christians as we turn through the pages of the letters and the closing book of the Bible. John reminds the seven churches of Asia that they were washed from their sins in the blood of Christ. Revelation 1:5. That happens when they are baptized.
So what are these three important reasons why we see this emphasis on baptism? Reason number one, baptism washes away our sins. Acts 22, verse 16 says that. Paul is told, "And now why tarriest thou? Arise and be baptized, and wash away thy sins, calling on the name of the Lord." We saw it in Revelation 1, 5, and 6, and we have seen it in Acts 2, 38, where they are baptized for the remission of their sins. That's why there is an emphasis on baptism. That's how men and women have their sins forgiven them. Baptism washes away sins. Another way it is put is baptism doth also now save us. 1 Peter 3:21 and Mark 16:16. A second important reason why you see so much emphasis on baptism, both in the New Testament and faithfully in churches of Christ today, is because baptism separates a sinner from the world. It is God's dividing line. He now has his sins washed away. Before, he was in the world. Now, he is baptized in the name of the Father, Son, and Holy Spirit. And he has been added to the church by the Lord. The church of Christ is the body of the saved. That is, all of the saved are placed into the church by Jesus. We saw that in Acts 2, verse 47, when we were reading in Acts. And you'll notice that, therefore, baptism is the point at which we are separated from the world. Now then, we are Christ's and his disciples. You'll know the very moment at which your life entered an acceptable position in the sight of God. It was when you were baptized. And then thirdly and finally, another important answer to the question why so much prominence on baptism is because baptism brings us into the family of God. Remember being baptized in the name of Father, Son, and Holy Spirit? It puts us into the church, being added there by the Lord. The church of Christ is the family of God, according to Ephesians chapter 2, verse 17, of whom the whole family in heaven and earth is named. Now then, we are members of the family of God. How can we say that with such confidence? It is because we've been baptized. Thank you so much for our study today and the time we've had together. Let me invite you back next time for another program of the Everlasting Gospel.

In the list of blessings Jesus gives in Matthew 5, one of them is, "Blessed are the pure in heart, for they shall see God," Matthew 5:8. Often readers interpret this to mean a heart untainted by sin, a 99.44% pure. But Jesus is not referring to hearts without sin. He is talking about hearts without division. As Jesus progressed through the Sermon on the Mount, he began to apply the character traits in the Beatitudes. In Matthew 6:24, he addresses hearts split between God and money, saying, "No one can serve two masters." Elijah faced split allegiances in ancient Israel when he saw people's hearts were divided between God and Baal. And he asked, "How long will you go limping between two different opinions?" God wants your whole heart. He wants a singleness of heart, a dedicated heart, an unmixed heart, a pure heart. Will you give it to him?

0: about Jesus. Welcome to Fundamentals of Christianity with Gary Colley, based on the book by R.L. Colley. Gary Colley is a father to Glenn Colley and grandfather to Caleb Colley, all of whom appear regularly on the Gospel Broadcasting Network. And now, Gary Colley.
1: Thank you, and a very pleasant greeting, ladies and gentlemen. I am Gary Colley, evangelist of the Church of Christ, and it's a pleasure for me always to be able to come where you are by means of this GBN program to discuss with you the Word of God. What a pleasure to have the right to study the Bible. So many countries do not have that privilege, and we ought to discuss these things with the greatest of desire to know our privileges are really important. So as we study, we of course want to be sure that the things which we find in the Word of God are applied to our lives. Hebrews 5:12 says, when for time you ought to be teachers, you have need again that someone teach you the rudiments of the first principles of the oracles of God, and have need of milk and not of strong meat. He said those who use milk are unskillful in the word of doctrine. But he said those who use meat are full grown, who have their senses exercised to discern between good and evil. We ought to desire to grow up in Christ. We ought to grow up in the understanding of the Word of God. It should be our main desire to understand those things that are written in God's Word, given us by the Holy Spirit. In Ephesians 5:17, he says, be not foolish, but understand what the will of the Lord is. We're hopeful today you have your Bible open and that you're ready to study with us. Maybe a pencil and paper would not hurt anything, so that you may jot down scriptures and other thoughts that you may desire to remember. We've been discussing of recent times instrumental music in worship unto God. We have learned that there are two kinds of commands in the Bible. One is specific, the other is generic. And the generic command is that which does not specify, while the specific command does specify. In the worship of God, we have learned that the Bible does not say just use music, which would be a generic term, which would allow us to either have vocal music or instrumental music, but rather it gives the specific thought to sing and, of course, to make melody in our hearts unto the Lord. So we want to be careful that we do not overstep those things which God's authority commands. In Matthew 28:18, Jesus said, all authority hath been given unto me in heaven and upon earth. Go ye therefore and teach all nations, baptizing them into the name of the Father and of the Son and of the Holy Spirit. Watch this now. Teaching them to observe all things that I have taught you. And lo, I will be with you always, even unto the end of the world. Let us not follow what others teach then, even what the creeds of men teach, but let us follow what the Lord teaches. We are to learn to observe all things that He has taught us. It is said in Colossians 2 and verse 8, take heed lest there be in any one of you to make spoil of you through their philosophy or vain deceit, after the tradition of men, and not after the rudiments of the world, and not after Christ. For in Him dwelleth all of the fullness of the Godhead bodily. All the fullness means simply that it is the completeness. Let no man rob you of these things, those things that are not in the Scripture. We are not to let men take them away from us. In Him are you made full. In other words, all needs of doctrine are well supplied. Who is the head of all principality and power, in whom ye were also circumcised with the circumcision not made with hands, in the putting off of the body of the flesh, in the circumcision of Christ, having been buried with Him in baptism, wherein also we were raised with Him through faith in the operation of God, who raised Him from the dead. And you, being dead, through your trespasses and the uncircumcision of your flesh, you, I say, did He make alive together with Him, having forgiven us of all of our trespasses, having blotted out the bond writing and ordinances, which was against us, which was contrary to us, and He took it out of the way, nailing it to the cross. Having despoiled the principalities and the powers, He made a show of them openly, triumphing over them in it. Let no man, therefore, judge you in meat, or in drink, or in respect of holy days, the new moon, or Sabbath days, which are a shadow of the things to come, but not the body of Christ. Let no man rob you of your purity and of the prize by voluntary humility and by worshiping of the angels dwelling in things which he hath not seen, vainly puffed up in his fleshly mind, and not holding fast to the head, from whom all of the body, through the joints and the bands, increaseth unto the increase of God. Now Paul is writing to these Colossian brethren, warning them against errors. Jesus also said in Matthew 7:15, "Beware of false prophets that come to you in sheep's clothing, but inwardly they are ravening wolves." We have to be very careful, my friends, that we're not led astray from the truth. In 1 John 2 and verse 4, "He that saith, I know him, and keepeth not his commandments," John said, "he is a liar, and the truth is not in him." Now that's very clear, isn't it? That's inspiration. He says, a man who says, "I know him, I'm his faithful one, but he keepeth not his commandments, is a liar, and the truth is not in him." Well, let's ask the question today. Some say instrumental music came of the law or during the law. Well, maybe that is true. It is true. David invented them to be used outside the tabernacle and the temple and the synagogue. But what became of that law? In Colossians 2:14, we just read a moment ago that he blotted out the handwriting of ordinances which was against us, which was contrary to us, and he took it out of the way, nailing it to the cross. In Ephesians 2, verse 14 through 16, there Paul writes, "For he is our peace, who hath made both one, and hath broken down the middle wall of partition between us, having abolished in his flesh the enmity, even the law of commandments contained in ordinances, for to make in himself of twain one new man, so making peace, and that he might reconcile both unto God in one body by the cross, having slain the enmity thereby." So, even though instrumental music came of the law or during the law was ended at the cross. In Galatians 5, 1 through 7, remember Paul said, "Ye who will be justified by the law, ye are fallen from grace." Well, let me ask another question, my friends, from our study. What is the position of those who worship under the law of Moses and under the law of Christ today, or try to do so at the same time? Well, it's like this from Romans 7, 1 through 4. Paul said, "Know ye not, brethren, for I speak unto them that know the law, how that the law hath dominion over a man as long as he liveth. For the woman which hath a husband is bound by the law of her husband so long as he liveth. So then, if while her husband liveth, she be married to another man, she shall be called an adulteress. But if her husband be dead, she is free from that law, so that she is no adulteress, though she be married to another man. Wherefore, my beloved brethren, ye also are become dead to the law by the body of Christ, that ye should be married to another, even to him who is raised from the dead, that we should bring forth fruit unto God." So what about that position, my friends, if we're under the old law and trying to worship under the new law at the same time? We're adulteresses, aren't we? We're adulterers and adulteresses. We're married to another. We're loose from the law, and we should not act in harmony with the law because we're dead to the law. Remember John 1:17? "For the law came by Moses, but grace and truth came by Jesus Christ." Well, is instrumental music of the truth? If truth came by Jesus Christ, then we ought to know it. It ought to be revealed in the truth. And if we answer yes to this, can we be free who do not use it? You remember John 8, 31-32, where Jesus said unto those Jews that believed upon him, "If you continue in my word, then are ye my disciples indeed. And ye shall know the truth, and the truth shall make you free." No, my friends, it is not of the truth. If it were of the truth, then we'd have to use it. But 1 Peter 1:22 says, "Seeing ye have purified your souls in obeying the truth through the Spirit, unto unfeigned love of the brethren, see that you love one another with a pure heart fervently." My friends, instrumental music is not of the truth. Well, is instrumental music of grace? If yes, if it's correct, then to oppose it would be to oppose the grace by which we are saved. You know, Ephesians 2:8 says, "For by grace have you been saved through faith, and that not of yourselves, it is the gift of God, not of works, lest any man should boast. For we are his workmanship, created in Christ Jesus unto good works, which he afore prepared that we should walk in them." In Titus 2:11 and 12, he said, "For the grace of God that bringeth salvation hath appeared to all men, teaching us that denying ungodliness and worldly lust, we should live soberly and righteously and godly in this present world." Also Hebrews 10, verse 28, 29, he said, "Having received a kingdom which cannot be shaken, let us have grace, whereby we may offer service well-pleasing to God, with reverence and with awe. For, he said, our God is a consuming fire." No, my friends, instrumental music is not of the truth. Instrumental music is not of grace. Well, is it of the Spirit? If yes, then do not those who oppose it sin against and resist the Holy Spirit? Well, it would be true if we find it in the Spirit's teaching, 1 Corinthians 2:9 through 11, "I have not seen nor ear heard, neither hath entered into the heart of man the things which God prepared for them that love him. But God revealed them unto us by his Spirit. For the Spirit searcheth all things, yea, the deep things of God. For what man knoweth the things of a man, save the spirit of man that's in him? And even so the things of God knoweth no man, save the Spirit of God." Now he said, we've not received the spirit of the world, but we've received the Spirit of God, that we may freely know those things given us of God, which things we speak, not in words which man's wisdom teacheth, but which the Holy Spirit teacheth, comparing spiritual things with spiritual. Well, is there anywhere in the Spirit's teaching where instrumental music is prohibited, or is it allowed, or is it taught, or is it forbidden? Well, we know that it's not taught there. We know that it is forbidden by that which is commanded. If he commands one thing, it forbids another, doesn't it? And so in Matthew 12, when he said, "The blasphemy against the Holy Spirit shall not be forgiven in this world nor in the world to come," if it were commanded by the Spirit and we didn't use it, then we would be those who would be eternally lost. In Acts 7:15,

In John 16:13, he said, "Howbeit when he, the Spirit of truth, is come, he shall guide you into all truth. He shall not speak of himself, but whatsoever things he shall hear, these shall he speak, and he will show you things which are to come." Well, let's go to another point now. If it is true that instrumental music is under the old law, let us remember that no Gentile was ever under that law. They were never under the covenant of Moses. Now, if that be true, my friends, then they could not possibly worship as you're saying if they're under the law. But let's ask a question. When was that covenant to Abraham made? Was it before the old law or after the old law? In Genesis 12 and verse 3, he said, "I will bless them that bless thee. Him that curseth thee will I curse, and in thee shall all the families of the earth be blessed." But in Galatians 3:16-17, Paul wrote, "Now to Abraham and his seed were the promises made. He saith not unto seeds as of many, but as of one, in thy seed, which is Christ. And this I say, that the covenant that was confirmed before of God in Christ, the law, which was 430 years after, cannot disannul that it should make the promise of none effect." How long between the promise made to Abraham and the giving of that law? 430 years. Abraham was to be the father of the faithful, both the Jew and the Gentile. But the seed was Christ, and the law was given 430 years after the promise made to Abraham. Well, if instrumental music was of the law, when did the Gentiles receive the blessing of the promise? In Galatians 3:14, he said that the blessings of Abraham might come on the Gentiles through Jesus Christ, that we might receive the promise of the Spirit through faith. So all blessings connected with salvation are through Christ, aren't they? If we're not connected to Christ, then we can't have the blessings of salvation. What was the Gentile relationship to the covenant? Well, in Ephesians 2 and verse 12, he said, "At that time, ye were without Christ, being aliens from the commonwealth of Israel, strangers from the covenants of promise, having no hope, and without God in the world." The Gentiles were under a very, very sad situation, were they not? They had no hope. They were without God in the world. Why? Because they were not connected to that relationship of the covenant. My friends, what did Christ do to that law that was against the Gentiles? In Ephesians 2, verse 14 and 15, he said, "For he is our peace, who made both one, and hath broken down that middle wall of partition between us, having abolished in his flesh, or his death, the enmity, even the law of commandments contained in ordinances, for to make in himself of twain one new man, so making peace." What a wonderful thing, then, to see that Jesus broke down the middle wall of partition. He abolished that law. He took it out of the way as a law, though it is still there for our learning, Romans 15:4. It is not there for our law, and the Gentiles had no part in it anyway. But if we have the instruments in the home, some say, well, why not have them in the church? If it's not found in the Old Testament that we are to use those things in the New Testament, maybe we can go another route. If we have instruments in the home, or since we have instruments in the home, why not in the church? Well, there's a good reason for that. You see, the husband is the head of the home. Ephesians 5:22-25, or 6, Jesus said, "Husbands, love your wives as Christ also loved the church and gave himself for it." But he said, "Husband is the head of the wife, and the wife must submit herself to the husband," in Ephesians 5. So the husband's the head of the house. He may use anything in that house that is not scripturally wrong, within itself, of itself. He may use pots and pans, but we don't put them in worship. He may use instruments of music, but we don't put them in worship. You see, in the church, Christ is the head. Ephesians 1:22-23, he put all things under his, Christ's feet, gave him to be the head over all things to the church, which is his body, the fullness of him that filleth all in all. So we learn, my friends, no Gentile under the covenant of Moses. We're not to use these things which are under that law because it has been removed as a law. And we can't use it just simply because it's in the home, because Christ is the head of the church while the husband is the head of the home.

0: Out of its cause, great difficulties and bad things have come, my friends. Evil association corrupts good morals, 1 Corinthians 15 says. So we need to understand that if we're going to do these things, even though the Lord has not commanded them, even though we are forbidden to use them by that specific command to sing, if we're going to just use them anyway, there are always going to be results that will not be good. First of all, let us notice that it's wrong to use instrumental music because we have no authority for it. But then Christ did not command it, and that makes it wrong. In John the 15th chapter and verse 14, and 14 and verse 15 of John, he said, "You are my friends if you keep my commandments." We may claim to be the friends of the Lord, but if we don't keep his commandments, then what happens? We're not friends of the Lord, are we? John said we're liars. If we say we know him, but we keep not his commandments, we're liars and the truth is not in us. But then next of all, not only is it wrong because Christ did not command it, but it's vain worship. How do we figure on vain worship? Matthew 15 and verse 9 says, "But in vain do they worship me, teaching for their doctrines the commandments of men." And then third of all, it's not that which is of faith, because faith comes by hearing, Romans 10, 17, and hearing by the word of God. So out of its cause, bad things have come. You know, some people represent it as an aid. They say, well, the instrument's just an aid. It's an aid like a songbook, like a light in the building, like a microphone. It is just an aid. It helps us to carry out a command. But wait a minute. We don't have the command to make music. We have the command to sing. And therefore, playing is not an aid. It is an addition. You know, some people argue, well, if you said a man needed a walking cane, it wouldn't necessarily mean he was crippled. It might just mean he was an important person. He wanted to show himself, and so he used a cane. Or some say, well, it's kind of like glasses for the eyes. You know, they aid us in seeing. But my friends, the truth of the matter is, the church is not declared to be crippled or a dude or even weak-eyed. No, we don't need those aids. It is indeed true that some use them that way. They're showy, but they're not right. They are wrong. They're not acceptable in the sight of God because they're not commanded by Christ, not by the apostles. They're vain worship because they are of the commandments and doctrines of men. And we must understand that to be true. Well, has it not caused divisions and driven people away from the Lord and his church? Oh, indeed it has. It has. In 1869, in St. Louis, the first instrument of music was brought into the churches of Christ. Over the objection, of course, of good faithful brethren. And when it was brought in, many faithful brethren walked out of the building. They would not do it. Well, the buildings they had paid for, the books that they sang out of that they had paid for, all of the treasuries, all of the buildings were taken by this group of people who intended to use instrumental music, and this was some of the ills that came from it. You know, in 2 Thessalonians 3 and verse 6, he said, "Now we command you, brethren, in the name of our Lord Jesus Christ, or by his authority, that you withdraw yourselves from every brother that walketh disorderly, and not after the tradition or the doctrine which ye have received." In Romans 8 verse 9, he said, "But ye are not in the flesh, but in the Spirit, if so be that the Spirit of God dwell in you. Now if any man have not the Spirit of Christ, he is none of his." In verse 14 of that 8th chapter of Romans, he said, "For as many as are led by the Spirit of God, they are the sons of God." Now how can we know if we're led by the Spirit of God? Well, in Romans 8, 1 and 2, he describes all the things to help us understand the rest of Romans 8. He said, "There is therefore now no condemnation to them which are in Christ Jesus, who walk," this is a description of them, "who walk not after the flesh, but after the Spirit. For the law of the Spirit of life in Christ Jesus hath made me free from the law of sin and death." So my friends, if we're led by the Spirit, we're led by the law of the Spirit of life. And when we're led by the law of the Spirit of life, we don't want to bring division to the brethren. We want to bring peace and harmony. In Romans 16 and verse 17, again he said, "Now I beseech you, brethren, I plead with you, Mark them which cause divisions and offenses contrary to the doctrine which ye have learned, and avoid them. So, when those of religious nature in our world decided to separate themselves from the Lord's people with the use of the instrument, they caused great harm, and it was that which should not have ever been done. They also are willing to fellowship those who do not teach the truth. You know, in 2 John 9 through 11, we read, "Whosoever goeth onward and abideth not in the doctrine of Christ hath not God. But he that abideth in the doctrine, he hath both the Father and the Son. And if any man come unto you and bring not this doctrine, do not invite him into your house, neither bid him Godspeed. For he that biddeth him Godspeed is partaker of his evil deed." We cannot fellowship those who refuse to teach the truth. Even those who are religious people, they say, "Lord, Lord," but they don't do the will of the Father who is in heaven. Well, do they not also operate under human missionary societies? They say, "We'll let this society do our work for us," but the Lord says, "This is a work for the church to do." In Acts 13, 1 through 3, the Holy Spirit said, "Separate unto me Barnabas and Saul for the work of the ministry." And that was the first missionary tour. And then in Acts 14, this same company that was sent out by the church also returned to report to the same church. They didn't need a missionary society. No, the church was the missionary society. And an addition would be made if others were made that missionary society. Well, where did the brethren sing? Where did God's people sing according to the text of the Bible? In Psalms 22 and verse 22, he said, "I will declare thy name unto my brethren. In the midst of the assembly will I praise thee." In Hebrews 2:12, that verse is quoted, saying, "I will declare thy name unto my brethren. In the midst of the church will I sing praises unto thee." In the midst of the church, in the midst of the assembly. And so we find the need for singing in the Lord's church. Now, why is it the churches of Christ do not use instrumental music? Let me give you five quick points. First of all, it violates the law of faith. 2 Corinthians 5:7, Paul said, "We walk by faith and not by sight." In Romans 10:17, "Now faith comes by hearing," Paul said, "and hearing by the word of God." So, my friends, the truth of the matter is, where there is no testimony, there can be no faith. And if it's not faith, then it's sin, Romans 14 and verse 23. Second of all, not only does it violate the law of faith to use instrumental music in worship, it violates the law of worship. John 4:24 says, "God is a spirit, and they that worship him must worship him in spirit and in truth." So if we use something God has not commanded that's not in truth, then it makes it vain worship, does it not? Third of all, it was not commanded by the apostles. Well, they revealed all truth to men, didn't they? 2 Peter 1:3, "Seeing that by his divine power he hath granted unto us all things that pertain unto life and godliness, through the knowledge of him that called us by his own glory and virtue." It was not commanded by the apostles, who revealed all truth to man. Then fourth of all, it was never used in the primitive church. In Acts 2:42, they continued steadfastly in the apostles' doctrine, in fellowship, in breaking of bread, and in prayers. And that fellowship included the singing and the giving, which were to be done upon the first day of the week. Fifth of all, it was not included in the Acts of the New Testament worship. It should not be used today. Remember 2 John 9, "Whosoever goeth onward and abideth not in the doctrine of Christ hath not God." And Colossians 3:16, "Let the word of Christ dwell in you richly in all wisdom, teaching and admonishing one another in psalms, hymns, and spiritual songs, singing and making melody in your hearts unto the Lord." My friends, I think we can see the harm that has come because of the use of the instrument in worship. Let's not do that. That's against the will of God. It is not that which is approved by heaven, and therefore will not allow us to enter into the goal of the prize of the high calling of God in Christ Jesus. Been good to be with you today. We appreciate your study with us, but we must now bid you a very pleasant good day because our time is gone.
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3: Hello, this is Bob Pritchard with the Gospel Minute. Malcolm Gladwell's 2008 bestseller, Outliers, The Story of Success, studied those among us that have remarkable success in various endeavors, from business to music to sports. He found that tremendous hours of hard work and talent are important factors, but being the right person at the right place at the right time is also important. Now, Gladwell's book is not a religious book, and he doesn't use the term providence, but surely all of us recognize that so much of what we have and are is a direct result of God's providence, His care exercised in our lives. It's not miraculous, but God's will is done, such as in Joseph's rise to prominence in Egypt. He told his brothers, "As for you, you thought evil against me, but God meant it unto good to bring to pass as it is this day to save much people alive." Genesis 5:20. Perhaps in God's providence, you've heard this brief message today, and God's giving you the opportunity to learn His will and obey Him. Contact us here at GBN for free Bible study materials. It can change your life. And stay tuned to GBN. We've got something good for you.

O Lord, I know that the way of a man is not in himself. It is not in a man that walks to direct his own steps. From the 10th of Jeremiah, looking there at verse 23. Perhaps strangely, and then maybe not so strangely, when I read over that particular passage of Scripture, I'm reminded of a machine that at one time occupied the office where my wife was employed. That machine had been given by the office employees the nickname of Fritz. For lack of a better descriptive term, Fritz was a robot. No, he didn't look like a person. He didn't walk like a man, didn't have arms or anything of that nature. Fritz was really little more than a motorized cart on wheels. He was referred to as a robot because it was Fritz's design to bring the mail and deliver that in various other office memos and supplies throughout the business day. Fritz would come motoring through the office, never bumped into a single office chair or desk, never ran into a single individual, always seemed to know exactly where to stop and start and where to turn to make his way through the office. It made Fritz appear that he was almost human. One wondered, how does Fritz find his way through the office? How does he keep from bumping into furniture and people? It was pointed out that Fritz didn't do this on his own. Fritz had direction. The way that Fritz operated was by a chemical that was sprayed on the floor, creating an invisible path, a sensor on Fritz's underside, read the path of that chemical that was sprayed on the floor. And it was by that Fritz was able to find his way through the office, came in without hitting anyone or anything, and left without hitting anyone or anything. No, Fritz could not find his own way. Fritz had to have direction. It's impressed me as I've considered the memory of Fritz in my wife's former office. How much like a man is Fritz, and how much like Fritz is a man that neither can find his own way without direction. The spiritual way of a man, Jeremiah pointed out, is not in himself. A man cannot dictate, not with any accuracy, his own morals. Even those who claim no particular relationship with the Lord or the church at all still owe what morals they do possess to the moral standards that were handed down generations ago by the great lawgiver. The way of a man, that is his spiritual direction, is not something that is inherent to the man. It is not in a man that walks to direct his own steps. He requires the direction of another. The Creator, God, is not unaware of this. He knows of our abilities, he knows of our limitations, he knows of our need for direction, and he's provided the same. With that in mind, the Apostle Paul wrote unto Titus to say that the grace of God that bringeth salvation hath appeared unto all men, teaching us that denying ungodliness and worldly lusts, we should live righteously, soberly, and godly in this present world. 2 of Titus, beginning at 11. God could have abandoned us here.
When man, first given direction in the Garden of Eden, chose to abandon that direction, embracing the lie of Satan instead, God could have abandoned us here and never sought again to give us any of the spiritual direction that we require to be any kind of a spiritual success at all. But instead, as an act of God's grace, He provided us a way to find our way. He teaches us that we must deny ungodliness and worldly lusts. We hear those directions. If we are willing to be cooperative with God, we might say, I am glad to abandon ungodliness and worldly lusts, until one might hesitate to remember that his own spiritual way is not inherent in him. He must be guided. Exactly what does God consider to be ungodliness and worldly lusts? Again, the Word of God, our only true moral guide, is our source of information here. Once learning what ungodliness and worldly lusts are, we should find ourselves willing to abandon those and embrace this instead. Living righteously, soberly, godly in this present world. Again, if we are people who are willing to be cooperative with God, we might say in our own heart, I'm more than happy to embrace godliness. But then again, what does God consider godliness and righteousness and sobriety to be? What are His standards of righteousness? Again, we depend upon God's revelations to us in His holy word to give us direction about not only that which stains our souls with guilt, but also that which defines our obedient righteousness in life. And Paul indicated, yes, that is possible even in this present world. That's an important phrase to consider for a moment. When one considers also this, that it was 2 millennia ago, plus or minus, when the Apostle Paul wrote those words, what was this present world to him is significantly different in a lot of ways to what is this present world now. Until one considers what Solomon had written about another millennia before that, when he indicated, there's nothing new in this world. There is nothing now present, Solomon observed, that has not been before, and there is nothing that's been before that won't be again. Perhaps it's Solomon's inspired way of saying history repeats itself. Certainly does. The sins that were known in the day of Solomon were known before the day of Solomon, during the day of Solomon, after the day of Solomon, and they are known in our present day. In some cases, sin has become more open and less concealed. But yet it's still the same sin that was deemed to be sin long ago. Whether you look at the first century, during which Titus, the second chapter, was penned by the hand of the Apostle Paul, or whether you look in our present day, this present world, so far as morality and immorality defines, is all the same. Some of us look with a great deal of disdain
at the moral depravity that we see becoming prominent in our society, even when it seems that our public policies begin to embrace such immorality. And yet Paul said, in the midst of all of this, it is still possible for those who are taught by the extension of God's grace to live righteously, soberly, and godly, to do so even in this present world. But now we notice that the cooperative person who wants to do as God directs is glad to abandon ungodliness and worldly lusts. He is glad to embrace righteousness and godliness in this present world. But, again, the way isn't in himself. He has to have divine direction to understand what those things are. How can he do it? Jesus Christ pointed out in the midst of his earthly ministry, it shall be written in the prophets, they shall be taught of God. Every man, therefore, that hath heard and hath learned of the Father cometh unto me. 6th of John at 45. There is something that a man must do in order to be taught of God. He has to hear, and he has to learn. What we are to hear is information that comes unto us on the pages of the Holy Word of God. And until we are ready to hear it, we'll never very well learn it. Sometimes people are hearing without listening. There are sometimes noises that might come past our ears that we cannot even identify and don't even know their source. And I fear that to some, that is the essential mental disposal that they make of the Word of God, that it is to them some unwelcome or annoying noise that just seems to interfere with their chosen place in life. If we're going to learn what God expects, we have to not only hear, but we have to be listening with discernment to determine what really is the message that God is communicating. Now, there is hearing by the New Testament definition. And those that hear and subsequently learn will come unto the Father. There's no other way to know the truth. The same Savior told us just exactly how important that knowledge is. You've heard the expression, the truth shall make you free. Of course, it comes from Scripture, 8th of John, 32. One of the things that man has often done with Scripture is lift certain statements, this one being an example, out of their context, and by so doing, they fail to realize what was really intended by the statement. I have heard, for example, many apply that statement, the truth shall make you free, to a confession of sin. That is, if a man confesses what are his guilts and faults, then it's the expression of that truth that's going to make him free. Well, Scripture does teach us about the value of the confession of sin, but that's not even the subject here. When you broaden the context of this, the Lord said, if ye continue in my word,
Then are ye my disciples indeed. Ye shall know the truth, and the truth shall make you free. The truth to which the Lord makes reference is the Word of God. It is the doctrinal truth of the gospel. A person must know what that is to begin in it. And unless he first begins in his obedience of the truth, he of course cannot continue in it. Assuming that one has heard and learned and begun, the Lord said, if ye continue in my word, truth, then are ye my disciples indeed. But before you can begin in the word, and therefore before you can continue in it, you have to know what the truth of that word is. And the truth cannot free someone who has never availed himself of the opportunity to know it. Therefore, the Lord said, give yourself the opportunity to know the word. Hear and learn it, so that the truth of the word can make you free. That is, free from sin and sin guiltiness, free from the consequence and the penalty of sin, free in the most ultimate sense of the word. But before the truth can free any man, man must know what that truth is. He must also prepare himself to even receive that truth. Those who have not undergone this change of heart, those who have not made themselves more willing to hear what God has to say in his word, have essentially dismissed it before the communication even begins. But James wrote saying, wherefore, lay apart all filthiness and superfluity of naughtiness, and receive with meekness the engrafted word which is able to save your souls. But be ye doers of the word, not hearers only, deceiving your own selves. For if any man be a hearer of the word, and not a doer, he is likened unto a man who beholdeth his natural face in a glass, for he beholdeth himself, and then he goeth his way, and straightway forgetteth what manner of man he was. But whoso looketh into the perfect law of liberty and continueth therein, he being not a forgetful hearer, but a doer of the word, this man shall be blessed in his deed, from the first of James' epistle. James indicated that the word must be received with meekness. There's reason for that. Look at the opposite of meekness. Look at the haughtiness and the conceit of the one who would essay to find his own way through the world, in his own way, refusing the spiritual and the moral direction that God offers through his word. It is those of such a mindset who aren't going to be taught much of anything, because they feel that they already know all that they care to know. James indicated it is the meek who receive the word. The word is able to save the soul. Even the Apostle Paul wrote saying that the gospel of Jesus Christ is the power of God unto salvation to everyone that believeth. Those that believe are those of meekness of spirit who have humbled themselves to hear
and learn what God wants them to know. That receptive heart is developed through what James described as ridding one's self of the will to sin. The filthiness and the overflowing or superfluity of naughtiness, as the King James Version describes it. But this goes far beyond being willing to just give the Word of God a courteous hearing. James said you must be doers of the Word, not hearers only. Otherwise, you've deceived your own selves. I've been preaching the gospel personally for over 50 years, began when I was just a boy in school. And over that many years of preaching, I've heard other preachers talk about their experiences, many of them to which I can personally relate, including this one. And that is when a preacher has completed a sermon and people are filing out after the close of services. One of the things that is commonly stated is, "That's a very good sermon," or "You did a good job this morning." Well, those of us who are ministers of the gospel appreciate receiving those compliments and those kind words of encouragement. But one preacher related, when he finally got the courage, when someone said, "That was a good sermon," to reply, "But did you learn anything from it?" Thanks for saying it was a good sermon, but did you learn anything from it? Are you going to be a doer of the word and not just a hearer? Because if you're a hearer without being a doer, then you're only deceiving your own selves about even having an appreciation for the truth of the gospel as it is. Those that are hearers only without becoming doers, James compares to those who look at themselves in a mirror. And why do we normally do that? That is, look in a mirror? Is it not because we want to see ourselves as another would see us? And if there is anything wrong with our appearance, to take that opportunity to correct it when in the mirror, our image, as others would see us, is reflected right back at us. What if, when we looked in that mirror, we saw a number of things that needed to be corrected? Like the part in our hair was crooked, our nose needed powdering, or our tie was crooked, or whatever the fault might be in the physical appearance. What if we looked in the mirror and we saw those imperfections reflected back at us, but yet we were unwilling to do even the first thing about it, but instead decided, "Oh, the world can look at me, faults and all." Well, that's an unassuming way to go about presenting one's self to the world, but if one is interested in making the best possible appearance of which he is capable, then he's going to want to correct the flaws that the mirror shows him. Those that hear the word of God without being doers of what they have heard have had their own spiritual imperfections pointed out to them. But yet, if they're a hearer only and not a doer, then they have told themselves, "I'm content to just remain exactly how I am. I might have heard the word, but I'm not really learning anything from it. I might have heard the word, but I'm not really making any personal application of it." James indicated that those that look into the perfect law of liberty, now, the looking indicates a matter of personal purpose and intent.
one that looks into that perfect law of liberty and continues in it, there's the man that's going to be blessed in his deed. Isn't it interesting that James used that word continue in almost exactly the same way that the Lord used it at the 8th of John? If ye continue in my word, you're my disciples indeed. And here is James saying, if you look into the perfect law of liberty and you continue in it, it is then that you're blessed in your deed. The blessing comes from not just agreeing with the word or telling the preacher, that was a good sermon. The blessing comes in having heard the word, becoming a doer of what you've learned. The Hebrew writer tells us that Jesus Christ became the author of eternal salvation unto all them that obey him. When someone is an author, it means there is a product that has issued forth from him. In this particular case, it is redemption that issues forth from our Savior, Jesus Christ. He, in fact, is the author of eternal salvation. But here again is another time when folks have often lifted a passage out of its context and have made some feeble attempt to find comfort in that phrase alone, that eternal salvation is in Jesus Christ. As a standalone statement, it's absolutely true. But here is another statement whose truth cannot wisely be detracted from the fuller context. All them that obey him. The author of eternal salvation unto all them that obey him. Only in obedience, you see, that our faith is ever recognized in the eyes of heaven. It is not uncommon for individuals to point out, oh, but salvation isn't by works, it's by grace. That's very true. You don't have the price of redemption, and I don't either. We cannot afford it. But it is through the avenue of faith, proven by obedience, that the grace that saves us is actually made available to us. And it's by that grace that God teaches us that we can abandon ungodliness. At the 11th of Leviticus, God required of the ancient people Israel to be holy as he was holy. The requirement was repeated at 1 Peter 1. When we have answered the call to holiness, we have separated ourselves from the carnal world and become reserved unto God for God's purposes. Those who have done so have become sanctified and are known as saints. Holy, saint, and sanctified are all forms of the same word. We are taught at the 12th of Hebrews that no man will see the Lord without holiness, and that diligence is required so that one fail not of the grace of God. Perhaps two important things are being taught to us here. First of all, though a man is saved by divine grace, he is still called unto holiness. Secondly, it is with diligence that he develop and maintain the holiness to which he is called, lest he fail to receive God's grace. It is by diligence in holiness and by the grace of God that a man may one day dwell with his Maker.

Welcome to Expositions. I'm Kevin Rhodes. You know, it doesn't take a whole lot of time or energy to realize that the religious world bombards us with their distorted view of faith all the time. We hear from various people about you don't really have to do that much. You just believe. You put your hand in the air. You say a quick prayer. And as a result, people have this view of faith that is very passive, and it is very much a meaningless kind of gesture in the end. But true faith is anything but meaningless and anything but passive. Biblical faith is the acceptance, not only of matters to believe, but a way of living. And so it's not just a matter of, I've got to accept the right doctrine, I've got to stand right here, I've got to check certain things off my list. It is particularly about choices in living, priorities in living, attitudes in living, and making sure that all of these things are accepted in such a way so that they permeate the soul. That this is not some kind of hypocritical show that we put on, but it is a deeply felt conviction that lives within our heart because we've put God's word there. Moses became a great man of God, Israel's deliverer and their lawgiver, specifically because of his willingness, as he himself matured, to do things God's way. You recall in his early life, he was going to do things kind of his own way, and that caused him to then go and become a shepherd for many years. But he ultimately accepted God's way to do things, as he was called in Exodus 3 and 4. And from that point forward, it was all about getting other people to see things God's way and to do things God's way. And this really is the essence of faith. In Romans chapter 10 and verse 17, it says, "So that faith comes by hearing, and hearing by the word of God." But sometimes we acknowledge that faith does something while not really thinking much about what it should actually do in our lives, for us, and through us. The description given of the faith of Moses in Hebrews chapter 11, verses 24 through 29, proves just how much faith should change us, not only in terms of our belief, but in every other way too. So let's notice this as we turn to our text. "By faith Moses, when he became of age, refused to be called the son of Pharaoh's daughter, choosing rather to suffer affliction with the people of God than to enjoy the passing pleasures of sin, esteeming the reproach of Christ greater riches than the treasures in Egypt, for he looked to the reward. By faith he forsook Egypt, not fearing the wrath of the king, for he endured as seeing him who is invisible. By faith he kept the Passover and the sprinkling of blood, lest he who destroyed the firstborn should touch them. By faith they passed through the Red Sea as by dry land, whereas the Egyptians, attempting to do so, were drowned." For Moses, faith was not some simple trust in the fact that God is, or even more specifically in the uniqueness of Jehovah God in his character of holiness. But for Moses, faith was a trust that made him understand life, that it made him understand the proper priorities he should have, and made him appreciate and understand his purpose in a way completely opposite of what his life experience would ever have indicated. So let's continue and turn back to the text and begin by looking at verse 24. Here in verse 24, we learn about faith, that faith rejects former associations. Notice the text. "By faith, Moses, when he became of age, refused to be called the son of Pharaoh's daughter." In essence, he was to some extent here rejecting a former association of the highest order in the world, a political association, a family association. He was stepping away from his background, his training, everything, that he rejected that former association entirely because of faith. And that's the point of the text. If you recall in Philippians chapter 3 and verse 8, the Apostle Paul talked about what he himself had done, and that he had to step away from all that background that he had as a Pharisee, as someone who was strong in the Jewish faith,
And he said he counted all those things as rubbish so that he could gain the excellence of the knowledge of Jesus Christ. He gave up these things that in Judaism were considered prestigious in order to accept his role in service in the kingdom of God so he could enjoy the salvation and the relationship with Jesus Christ that he did. When we think about what we're called on to do, that we are sometimes going to have to step away from other people, from jobs, from other situations, because Christianity requires it, it's important to understand that's what faith is willing to do. And so we must take responsibility for what we will be known. Those rejections that he had, he didn't want to be known as the son of Pharaoh's daughter because that put him in the wrong place. He would rather be known as someone who is an Israelite and part of God's people. In Galatians chapter 2 and verse 20, it says, I'm crucified with Christ. Nevertheless, I live, yet not I, but Christ lives in me. And the life that I now live in the flesh, I live by the faith of the Son of God who loved me and gave himself for me. This is the association we should long for and hope for and want other people to see in us. And we should therefore be willing to die to our old life entirely. He denied his old self. He put it behind him. He said, that's not who I really am. In Colossians 3, verse 5 and following, that's when Paul told the Colossians they needed to be willing to do the same, that they needed to mortify, therefore, their members upon the earth. And he talked about the various characteristics of sin that they needed to kill off, if you will, that those should have no part of you. In the same sense of stepping away from the wrong people and the wrong influences and the wrong associations, there are some behaviors we have to step away from because that does not associate us with Christ, and we want a Christ association. Sometimes this requires distancing ourselves from loved ones even. In Luke 14, verse 26, it says, if anyone will come after me and hate not his father and mother, his wife and children, his brothers and sisters, yea, and his own life also, he cannot be my disciple. There are some times in which we may have to sever one relationship that is earthly in order to maintain the one that matters that is heavenly. Moses was willing to do that because his faith changed his associations. And ours will do that too if it's the right kind of faith. But second of all, faith will choose suffering over sin. In verse 25, it says, describing this action, choosing rather to suffer affliction with the people of God than to enjoy the passing pleasures of sin. He chose that, and he chose it by faith. That decision he made had ramifications that led to affliction, difficulty, distress, suffering. In 1 Peter chapter 2, verse 21 and 22, it says, and even hereunto were ye called, because Christ also suffered for us, leaving us an example that we should follow his steps, who did no sin, neither was guile found in his mouth. The nature of following God will require suffering in some way. There will be difficulties, problems, because people will put up obstacles, just as Pharaoh did. When Moses made this choice, his people, the people of Israel, which he said, I want to be a part of them, they're my people, they were in slavery, and he accepted that and that association as being far more important to be where God wanted him. Faith produces new priorities and new preferences, the result then of conscious choices that we would make. In Ephesians chapter 4, verses 17 through 24, there Paul explains this choice from the old man of sin that would live for himself, that would live in that sin, and that would be changed by renewing the mind unto righteousness and true holiness. And it's a total change of being a new person, unrecognizable because of those choices made. And those choices would, though, involve suffering. Righteousness is always preferable to physical comfort. It's a hard lesson sometimes for us to accept. But in Matthew 6, verse 33, Jesus said, seek ye first the kingdom of God and his righteousness, and all these things shall be added unto you. The things that matter most in life are not things. Is righteousness, the right relationship with God, salvation. It is making sure that God's plan is your plan. Association then with God's people is a preference to any other company. It ought to be preferable at least. In Romans 12 verse 10,
We find that we ought to give preference to one another. We ought to be such where we honor one another, that we show one another that care and prefer one another in everything that we do, because this is a special association we enjoy because of a relationship with Christ. Harsh or unfair treatment at the hands of the ungodly is still better than suffering the justice of God for continuing in sin. Fear not him who is able to destroy the body and is not able to destroy the soul, but fear him who is able to destroy both body and soul in Gehenna. Matthew 10:28. Suffering along with the rest of God's people, what Moses chose to do, is always better than prospering after compromise. When we decide that we're going to just give up and we can have an easier path than continuing in Christianity, we have forgotten to get the perspective about what it really means and what suffering is. That suffering upon this earth is temporary, but if we choose to ignore God and to go a different direction, we're choosing suffering in eternity. I would rather be a doorkeeper in the house of my God than to dwell in the tents of wickedness, Psalm 84 verse 10 says. The pleasures of sin, we should remember, are temporary. They are passing, as is pointed out in the text, while the joys of righteousness endure forever. In 1 John 2, verses 15 through 17, it says, love not the world, neither the things in the world. If any man is anything is of the world, the love of the Father is not in him. For all that is in the world, the lust of the flesh, the lust of the eyes, the pride of life, are not of the Father, but are of the world. And the world passes away in the lust thereof, but he that doeth the will of God abideth forever. The pain of physical suffering is temporal. It's temporary. The consequences of sin are eternal. In Romans chapter 6, verse 23, it says that the wages of sin is death, but the gift of God is eternal life through Christ Jesus our Lord. This is the foundation of our perspective, or should be, that we should choose suffering if it's suffering for the right reason, and to understand that the ease and the joy that go in circumstances of life are not what should be our priority, but rather doing God's will and being with his people. Thirdly, we turn our attention to verse 26, and we find that faith seeks spiritual riches, in which it says, esteeming the reproach of Christ greater riches than the treasures in Egypt, for he looked to the reward. And all of this is still based on that original statement, by faith. Faith seeks spiritual riches. In Matthew chapter 6, verses 19 through 21, our Lord said in the Sermon on the Mount, lay not up for yourselves treasures on earth, where moth and rust doth corrupt, and where thieves break through and steal, but lay up for yourselves treasures in heaven, where neither moth nor corrupt and thieves do not break through and steal. For where your treasure is, there will your heart be also. Spiritual riches are found then in pleasing God, instead of respecting the opinion of men.

what other people would say. Why? Verse 43 gives the answer. For they loved the praise of men more than the praise of God. They cared more about the opinions of what people would think than they did about what God thinks. Spiritual riches are greater, though, because they have lasting substance. In 2 Corinthians chapter 4, verses 16 through 18, there the Apostle Paul contrasts this idea about the difference of a light affliction, as we mentioned suffering before, works for us a far eternal weight of glory. That's what he's pointing out here of spiritual riches. That we have far more going for us when we do what God says. There's more benefit in eternity than in the temporal kind of approach to life where you think, I'll do what's easy in the moment or what seems best right now because it gets me out of having to deal with a problem with people. It's a whole lot easier to deal with a person and explain to them why you're not going to do what they want than it is to be able to explain to God, here's why I refuse to do what you told me I needed to do. And we need to recognize and have that kind of lasting, eternal perspective that we're seeking spiritual riches of all that he's offered us. These are things we don't even deserve, and yet he's put before us. And spiritual riches are greater because of that. Spiritual riches are not measured by what men will give for them, but what God has promised us. In 1 John chapter 2, verse 25, it says, this is the promise which he has promised us, even eternal life. There's where there's real value. And you look at what Moses was willing to do, he still esteemed the reproach of Christ. And notice, he's looking at this down the road, that idea of the Messiah, the same kind of idea of what Jesus accepted, that's what Moses was accepting, of doing God's will, that was greater than all the treasures. He knew what the treasures of Egypt were. It didn't matter. He looked to the reward, singular, to what God promised as a reward for him instead of what men could offer him. He grew up probably in luxury, but that didn't matter to him because there was something more important. It was spiritual wealth, spiritual riches, and spiritual reward. Nothing you possess on Judgment Day will matter except your store of spiritual treasures. Remember that, my friends. Blessed be the God and Father of our Lord Jesus Christ, who hath blessed us with all spiritual blessings in heavenly places in Christ. That's what you should want. And all those treasures are hidden in Christ. Colossians chapter 2 and verse 3. And so now we look at verse 27. And we note that faith creates a greater allegiance. Notice carefully in the text. By faith, he forsook Egypt, not fearing the wrath of the king, for he endured as seeing him who is invisible. You see, the key thing here we find of the nature of faith is the choice essentially was between Pharaoh and God. And Moses chose a greater allegiance. Pharaoh was, to some extent, a relative. It didn't matter. In Matthew 16, verse 26, we find the reason why. What shall it profit a man if he shall gain the whole world and lose his own soul? Or what shall a man give in exchange for his soul? The whole point is that what we have here is, guess what? Moses, in what would have been the wealthiest countries at that time, with the greatest power at that time, he had everything. And yet he did not have God, and he wanted his allegiance to be with God. He understood the true greatness is not what you achieve on earth, but what was achieved by God in his very being. Faith then means that we show allegiance to the standard that Christ set. Our allegiance, if it's a divine allegiance, a greater allegiance, is going to be to what he's revealed rather than what some men say. In John 12, verse 48, it says, he that rejecteth me and receiveth not my words hath one that judge him. The word that I have spoken, the same shall judge him in that last day. Our faith should be such that we stand with Christ, that we are going to show allegiance to him. And this is what confession of faith requires if it's going to be in Jesus. That when Jesus stands for something, when Jesus says something, no matter what it's about, that that's where we show allegiance. And we're going to be true to it. And that's why we have to make sure we're paying attention in every way to what he says, and we're sticking with that. Faith also means that our loyalties are undivided. In James chapter 4, verse 4, it says that friendship with the world is enmity with God. You cannot play both sides against the middle.
You have to make sure that you recognize that you're making

0: Get a choice here of whether or not you're going to have your allegiance in the world and doing worldly things in worldly ways with worldly standards, with worldly excuses, or you're going to seek the things that are heavenly, where there is a godly life and there are godly promises and there is a divine opportunity that's available by grace. We have to recognize that God has made this possible for us, and that faith will embrace it. Faith means that what the world thinks about us or might do to us does not change our allegiance. When you think about this, he's looking down and said, he endured as seeing him who is invisible, as invisible. He did not fear the wrath of the king. It didn't matter. There was something greater there. What is the king going to do to him? It doesn't matter. Who should he care about? He endured. He dealt with some difficulties seeing him who is invisible. You know, if he cared what Pharaoh thought, he might have maybe said, well, maybe this isn't a good idea. It might get a change our allegiance. And a lot of times that's what happens. People are fine seeing the gospel as it's revealed. But then they go back and they talk to family, and their family talks them out of it and puts pressure on them not to do what God clearly has said to do. Why? Because the family are being selfish and wanting them not to put themselves in the camp of God, so they feel condemned. It's really a selfish action. But regardless, in Galatians chapter 1 and verse 10, it says, do we seek to persuade men or God, or do we seek to please men? What are we thinking when we do this? We're going to please someone who isn't making an argument, coming back to the Bible and do what the Bible says, but is trying to convince us not to do what the Bible says? That's not faith. Remember that faith comes from hearing and hearing by the Word of God. So faith means that we persevere, we stick with it through adversity. Whatever pressure we're being put on, we stay with it with what God says regardless. And we keep our eyes set on God. And that's one of the beautiful turns of phrases that's used here. For he endured as seeing him who is invisible. This is in many ways the essence of faith. He saw God even though you cannot see God. He saw and had his mind on God's will and on the reality of God and what God said. And this was real to him in a way that Pharaoh, who was obviously right before him throughout the whole ordeal, says he didn't have the same kind of credibility as a God that cannot be seen. That's how it ought to be for all of us. In Philippians 3, 13 and 14, it says, brethren, I count not myself to have apprehended, but this one thing I do. Forgetting those things which are behind and reaching forth into those things which are before, I press toward the mark for the prize of the high calling of God in Christ Jesus. We need to make sure that's what our faith is. We see that in verse 28, and this is our fifth point, that faith obeys. By faith, he kept the Passover and the sprinkling of blood, lest he who destroyed the firstborn should touch them. In Hebrews chapter 5, 8 and 9, it says of Jesus, though he were a son, yet learned he obedience by the things which he suffered. And being made perfect, he became the author of eternal salvation unto all them that obey him. Now notice from this text, faith follows God's directions and does so without question. After all, Jesus said in Luke chapter 6 and verse 46, why call you me Lord, Lord, and do not the things which I say? So many people in the world today, they want to call Jesus Lord. They will even print out materials in which they call Jesus Lord and talk about him as being their Savior. But in the end, they're not following him. They're unwilling to do certain things he asks, or they go beyond what he tells them to do. And so in that end, they're really trying to borrow his name to promote themselves and their own beliefs. We must never fall into that trap. We need to be a people who are submitting specifically to what Jesus says, to what his covenant that he's left us tells us to do, and that we're really ready to call him Lord, and that people can see he's Lord because of our obedience to him. And if we're really ready to obey, then it means we'll make the necessary sacrifices. Because that's what faith does. In Romans chapter 12, verses 1 and 2, though, we find what making necessary sacrifices means for a Christian. I beseech you, therefore, brethren, by the mercies of God, that ye present your bodies a living sacrifice, holy and acceptable unto him which is your reasonable service. And be not conformed to this world, but be ye transformed by the renewing of your mind, that you may prove as a good and acceptable and perfect will of God. To truly sacrifice and make the sacrifice faith requires, it means you give up yourself, your will, your way of doing things, your previous thoughts and opinions, you give them up. And then you turn to God's word and say, what do I need to put in my life? What do I need to believe? What do I need to understand? How do I need to see life? Because faith obeys as preparation for judgment. You see, all of us are going to be judged according to our works. Romans chapter 2 and verse 6. We're going to all appear before the judgment seat of Christ. 2 Corinthians 5 verse 10. And we should obey with that in mind. That this is what God has left. And it is this to which we will answer on the day of judgment. Finally, we see in verse 29 that faith leads to deliverance. By faith, they passed through the Red Sea as by dry land, whereas the Egyptians, attempting to do so, were drowned. In Hebrews 11, verse 6, it says, without faith, it is impossible to please him, for he that comes to God must believe that he is, and that he is a rewarder of them that diligently seek him. Faith leads to deliverance, to salvation. In the case of the Israelites led by Moses, it led to salvation from Pharaoh and from slavery. For us, it's a salvation greater still because it's a salvation from sin and deliverance from the powers of darkness. But there are certain conditions that go with this deliverance that are evident from the text. Faith delivers when it relies on God. See, in Acts chapter 2, verse 21, we find the statement made, it's a quotation from Joel, whosoever calleth upon the name of the Lord shall be saved. And so there's opportunity, but it needs to be in line with trusting in God then. In verse 38, we see how we trust in God to be delivered. Repent and be baptized, every one of you, in the name of Jesus Christ for the remission of your sins. And so he has shown them by that, you need to trust in the Lord and you can be saved, and here's how you do it now, by baptism. If that were not clear enough, in Acts 22, verse 16, it says, and now why tarriest thou? Arise and be baptized, and wash away thy sins, calling on the name of the Lord. And so clearly, to call on the name of the Lord requires us to be baptized, and that produces the remission of sins that gives us salvation. It's a total reliance on God. That's not working your way to heaven, my friends. That is faith trusting in God because we're listening to what God has to say and we are conforming our lives to it so that God will provide the promise of salvation he offers. For an action to be righteous, it must be done by faith. That is clear from Romans 1, 16 and 17. For I am not ashamed of the gospel of Christ, for it is the power of God unto salvation to everyone that believeth, to the Jew first and also to the Greek. For therein is the righteousness of God revealed from faith to faith, as is written, the just shall live by faith. But why you do an action is as important as that you do it. Acts 19 points that out. They had to learn that they did it for the right reasons, the right way. Baptism is important, but it must be accompanied by the right motives and reasons by faith. As Galatians 3, 26 through 27 point out. Faith is that great separator. Therefore, having been justified by faith, we have peace with God through our Lord Jesus Christ. Many people are immersed in water, but it'll only provide forgiveness for those who are immersed because of their faith, looking for that end. Obedience, then, separates true faith from just passing interest, as James 2, verse 24 points out. Moses not only walked on dry ground where the Red Sea had covered moments before, he also provided for the deliverance of all Israel by leading them to accept God's word as well. We hear a lot about faith today. We talk a lot about faith. But what are we doing with our faith? Are we walking by faith? I hope so. Faith rejects all those former associations. Faith chooses suffering. It chooses and seeks spiritual riches. It creates great allegiance instead of seeking political opportunity. It obeys everything. And that's why it's possible for faith to lead to deliverance. I'm Kevin Rhodes. Thank you for watching Expositions.
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0: This is Getting to Know Your Bible, a program dedicated to the proclaiming of the good news of Jesus Christ. Here's Billy Lambert.
1: It is a genuine pleasure to be with you today on Getting to Know Your Bible. We certainly appreciate those of you who've tuned in to watch today. Thank you, and thank you so very much. And of course, we always appreciate those that watch every time we come on the air. Thank you as well. Now today, we want to continue a question, or discussing a question that we began trying to answer on a previous telecast. All of us have heard about the love of God, that God is love, that God so loved the world. But the question that I was asked not too very long ago was this: is God hate? If God is love, is God hate? What about that? What does the Bible say about that? Stay tuned as we continue to discuss that topic today. Now, on Getting to Know Your Bible, we offer a Bible course, and we have thousands of people who take the course. 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
1: I'm going to be reading today from the Old Testament, from the book of Nahum. Now, that is one of the books of the Old Testament. Preachers don't do a lot of preaching out of the book of Nahum. But I'm reading out of the first chapter of Nahum, and I'm reading verses 2 and 3. God is jealous, and the Lord avenges. The Lord avenges and is furious. The Lord will take vengeance on his adversaries. He reserves wrath for his enemies. The Lord is slow to anger and great in power. He will not at all acquit the wicked. In a previous lesson, we talked about the fact that the word hate, as it is used in the Bible, must be studied in light of the context where it is used. And frequently, as it is used in the Bible, it refers to a lesser love than something else. For example, Jesus said we have to love him more than we love our families. And Jesus said we must hate our families. That did not mean we despise our families, that we have an emotional hatred toward our families, but we just love them less than we do him. So we have to understand that. But the question that I've been asked is God love? And God is love. And God had a benevolent love for the world when he gave his son Jesus to die on the cross. But that does not mean because God shed his love abroad through the giving of Jesus that the world will be saved. God's desire is that all men to be saved come to a knowledge of the truth. He would have all men to repent of their sins, 2 Peter 3 and verse 9, and obey the gospel. But that doesn't mean that all people will. But God has an attitude about sin. And let me tell you God's attitude towards sin. God disavows sin. God despises sin. He has an abhorrence for sin, for all sin. And listen to Isaiah chapter 1, beginning in verse 4. Ah, sinful nation, a people laden with iniquity, a seed of evildoers, children that are corruptors, that have gone away backward, that have provoked the Holy One of Israel to anger. God can be provoked to anger. God gets angry about sin. Think about that for just a moment. In Habakkuk chapter 1 and verse 13, The prophet said you're purer of eyes than to behold evil. That just simply means that God cannot look upon sin. God does not look upon evil. Listen to Psalms chapter 7 and verse 11. God is angry with wickedness. Sin makes God angry. It stirs up the wrath of God. Listen to Hosea chapter 9 and verse 15. All their wickedness is in Gilgal, for I have hated them. Listen to Isaiah chapter 68 and verse 1. I hate robbery for burnt offerings. There are some kinds of worship that God despises, that God abhors, because it is a violation of His law. God hates sin. But not only does God hate sin because it is a violation of His law, and it is an affront to God, but God hates impenitent sinners. Listen to Psalms chapter 5 and verse 5. The boastful shall not stand in your sight. The boastful. You hate all workers of iniquity. God despises workers of iniquity. He disavows their actions. Doesn't approve of it. He disavows their actions. So in that sense, God hates not only the iniquity, but God has a disregard for those who commit those iniquities. God desires their repentance. 2 Peter 3 and 9, He desires that all men everywhere should repent of their sins. God is slow to wrath, and God is quick to forgive. You know, some people are of this mindset. They say, Brother Lambert, I think that preachers just need to be kinder today. And that we ought not to upset people by exposing the things they do that are wrong. In other words, let's not upset people by exposing their sin. Let me tell you the mindset the Apostle Paul had by the inspiration of the Holy Spirit. 1 Timothy 5 verse 20, them that sin rebuke before all, that others also may fear. You see, the fact that we don't want to upset people by reminding them of their sins has caused us to rear a generation where we have failed to remind them that while God loves them, God also has the capacity to disavow them, to disregard them, or to hate them. And we've read a generation that has been schooled in teaching about an indolent, soft-hearted God, who coddles people that break His law. That God just, in their minds, is like a big teddy bear. Whatever you do is okay. He's just going to coddle you because He's God. I've heard people make this statement. I just believe, Brother Lambert, that God understands. I just believe that God understands my situation. Well, God does understand. God understands when we hurt. God understands when we're in trouble. God understands when we have our back up against the wall. But let me tell you what God doesn't understand. God does not understand when people violate His holiness. God does not understand when they violate His will. They do not understand when they reject His Son, who He sent into this world to die as an atonement or a sacrifice for the sins of the world. He doesn't understand that. And when men want to go in their own selfish way, disregarding God, disregarding what God's desires and wishes are, it breaks His heart. Some people just find it really hard to believe that God hates sin. They really find it hard. And the fact is, I've never been in all the pulpits throughout the land, so I've not been there, so I can't say what all people are doing. But I dare say there are pulpits throughout this land where the word sin either is not used deliberately by the preacher, or the preacher is told by the so-called leaders in that church not to use the sin lest he disturb people and upset people. But let me tell you, sin upsets God. Sin disturbs God. But people find it hard to believe that God hates sin. Let me tell you how God hates sin. God hates sin just like a father would hate a poisonous snake that he would see coiled almost ready to strike into the leg of his child. God hates sin like a mother would hate a poisonous spider that she sees crawling on the flesh of her little newborn baby that's in its crib. You see, God hates sin. He hates sin with an abhorrence. He loves perfectly. God is perfect love. And he also hates perfectly. You know, if you love something, really love something, then you hate whatever threatens that something. If you love someone, then you hate whatever threatens that someone. And the greater the love we have, the greater the abhorrence for anything that would threaten that individual. And the more love we have for doing what is right, the greater hate we should have for that which is wrong. In Romans 12 and verse 9, Paul said, "Abhor that which is evil. Cleave to that which is good. If you cleave to the good, you're going to hate the evil. So abhor the evil, cleave to that which is good." And then listen to the psalmist in Psalms 119, verse 104. "I hate every false way." Then in Psalms chapter 97, in verse 10, "You who love the Lord hate evil." If you love the Lord, if you really love the Lord, you're going to have a disdain, abhorrence for evil, for sin. You're not going to coddle it like it's your friend. Just suppose that I had a knife here in my hand. I don't think I have one with me today, but suppose I did. And suppose I told you that that knife was used to kill my child. What would you think of me if I were to tell you that I treasure that knife? I said, suppose I told you, let me show you how I think he must have been holding that knife. Well, when he plunged that knife into the body of my child, taking my child's life. And suppose I were to tell you that I have that knife, it's some, like in a trophy case. It's like a trophy to me. He said, "Brother Lambert, you'd almost be insane to do something like that, to treasure an instrument that had been used in taking the life of your child." Well, sin took the life of the Son of God. It was sin that caused Jesus to go to the cross. He was wounded for our transgression, bruised for our iniquities. Paul said he made him to be sin for us who knew no sin. He became the sin substitute. Our sins, your sin, the sins of the world put Jesus on that cross. And yet some people treat sin like it's their best friend. But it was sin that caused the Son of God to die upon the cross of Calvary. Some people just make a mockery of sin. In Proverbs 14 and 9, Solomon said, "Fools make a mock of sin. They mock sin. They laugh about sin. They make jokes about sin." But my friend, sin is not a joke. It was sin that caused Jesus to go to the cross of Calvary. That's how serious sin is in the sight of God. And you can make all the jokes that you want to. You can laugh preachers that talk about it if you want to. You can mock them if you want to. You can mock Jesus if you want to. You can mock God if you want to. But God still hates sin. We better wake up in America. We better wake up in the church of our Lord. Because if you're not careful, you'll open the door and sin will step in. So God hates sin. But why does God hate it so much? Why do you suppose God hates sin? Because it separates. It separates. In Isaiah 59 and verse 2, there the prophet said, it is your iniquities, that is your sins, it will hide God's face from you, that he'll not hear. It's sin that will cause God to hide his face from us. That will not have be in the presence of God. I think about another passage in 2 Thessalonians 1 verse 9. And in the preceding couple of passages, Paul had been talking about how there are those that obey not the gospel. And then in verse 9 he said, who shall be punished with everlasting destruction from the presence of the Lord and from the glory of his power. You see, the end result of a life of sin, impenitent sin, sin that's unforgiven, is banishment from the presence of God for eternity. And sin separates us from God right now. The wages of sin is death, spiritual death. Physical death is the separation of the soul from the body, and spiritual death is the separation of man from God. God hates sin because it separates. Listen to Isaiah 13 and verse 11. I will punish the world for its evil. That's pretty serious, isn't it? Is it any wonder God hates sin? God hates sin because it's so deceitful. We're to exhort one another while it is daily, while it is day, lest any of us be hardened through the deceitfulness of sin. Sin is so deceitful, it can harden you. It is deceitful. Sin promises you light, it gives you darkness. Sin promises you health, it gives you sickness. Sin promises you freedom, and instead of freedom, it brings slavery. It promises you love, it brings hatred. It promises you heaven, and it gives you hell. You see, it's so deceitful. Sin is deceitful. God hates sin. God hates sin because it blinds people to the truth. In Romans 1 and 19, there Paul wrote, that which may be known of him, that is, God, has been manifest unto them, because he showed it unto them. For the invisible things of him from the creation of the world are clearly seen, being understood by the things which are made, even his eternal power and Godhead, so that they're without excuse. For when they knew him as God, they knew him as God, they glorified him not as God, neither were thankful, became vain in their imagination, and their foolish heart was darkened. What does that mean, their foolish heart was darkened? They became blind to the truth that they knew. They became blind to the truth to which they had been exposed about the truth, God, true God. And verse 22 says, and professing themselves to be wise, they became fools. And about the most charitable thing I could say about many people today, not everybody, but a segment of our society today, is they have rejected God, not because God cannot be known, but because they've rejected the truth about God. Their minds have become darkened. They are blinded to the truth of God by sin, and they profess themselves to be wiser than God. That's why God hates sin. He hates sin. God hates sin because it enslaves people. I think about Samson. You remember the story of Samson and Delilah and the book of Judges? And you remember Samson had his eyes punched out? And then he was bound with cords. And then after Samson was bound with cords, they made him to grind at the mill. That's what sin will do to you. It will blind you. It will bind you, and it will grind you. Oh, God hates sin because it enslaves. Try to picture someone that's with shackles on their hands and shackles on their feet. And think about yourself. Think about what sin can do to an individual. It makes a slave out of you. Know you not to whom you yield your members to obey. His servants you are, whether sin unto death or obedience unto righteousness, Romans 6:16. You're slave to something. You're the servant of someone. And you're either the slave of Jesus, the servant of Christ, or you're not. And if you're not the servant of Christ, whose servant do you suppose that you are? Jesus said, he that sins is a servant of sin, John 8:34. Sin makes a servant out of you. You become sin becomes your master. And then God hates sin because it lessens our love for Him. John said, love not the world, neither the things that are in the world. For if any man love the world, the love of the Father is not in him. Do you see what he said? If you have a love for the world, and you do worldly things and sinful things, it lessens your love for God. You wonder sometimes why there are people in the church who drift away and they get back out into the world. It's because they began to dabble in the world and the world got a hold of them and it put out that flame of fire for God in their hearts. It lessened their love for God. Yes, God hates sin. A friendship with the world is enmity or hatred with God, James 4 and verse number 4. And God hates sin because it violates His holy nature. He cannot look upon sin. Folks, God is holy. In the year that King Uzziah died, Isaiah said, I saw the Lord high and lifted up, sitting on a throne. His train filled the temple, and above it stood the seraphim, each having six wings, and with two he did cover his face, two he did cover his feet, with two he did fly. And I heard one say one to another, holy, holy, holy is the Lord of hosts. The whole earth is full of His glory. And the whole earth is full of the glory of God, and God indeed is holy. He said through the Apostle Peter, which is a quotation from the book of Leviticus, you be holy. Why? For I'm holy. God is holy. And God hates sin because it violates His holy nature. He cannot look upon sin, Habakkuk chapter 1 and verse number 19. He was wounded for our transgressions, bruised for our iniquities. But in Isaiah 53, from which those passages come, in verses 10 and 11, he said, it pleased the Lord to bruise him, and he shall see the travail of his soul and shall be satisfied. How could God be pleased in seeing His Son die on the cross? How could it satisfy Him? It satisfied God's desire that justice be done. There had to be someone to satisfy the wrath of God. It broke God's heart to give His Son. But it took a perfect sacrifice to atone for the sins of the world. Jesus is our propitiation. 1 John chapter 2 says, verses 1 and 2, my little children, these things write I unto you that you sin not. But if any man sin, we have an advocate with the Father, Jesus Christ the righteous, and He is the propitiation for our sins, and not for ours only, but also for the sins of the whole world. Here's a propitiation. What does that mean? He is the one who died to appease the wrath of God on our behalf. That's why Romans 5 and 9 says, much more than being justified by His blood, we're saved from wrath. It took Jesus dying on that cross to satisfy the wrath of God. God hates sin. He hates sin. And He hates sin because not only because it violates His holy nature, He hates sin because it stirs His indignation. And specifically, God, according to Solomon in Proverbs chapter 6, God hates haughty eyes. He hates a lying tongue. He hates hands that shed innocent blood. Think about legislators and other people in our country who are going to stand at the judgment with the blood of millions and millions of babies that were aborted on their hands in answer to God for it. Hands that shed innocent blood. God hates a heart that devises wicked imaginations. God hates feet that are swift and running to mischief, always busy in somebody else's business. The Bible says that God hates those that sow discord among brethren. The person that sows that seed of discord is a malignant person, a headstrong person, self-willed. And the harvest of that seed that is sown, which might be the seed of suspicion or distrust, or even the seed of error, is discord. And then God hates divorce, Malachi 2:16. God hates idolatry, Jeremiah chapter 34 and verses 3 and 4. God hates sin. One more thing God hates. And God hates the world. Because the world will destroy you. Love, not the world. And I'll have to be perfectly honest. I fear that the church has become more like the world than we care to admit. You say, what should our response be? Come ye out from among them and be separate, says the Lord. 2 Corinthians 6:14. We march to the tune of a different drummer. But God does hate sin. But let me tell you what stands between you and God's wrath. And that's the cross of Jesus Christ. That's the good news. God sent Jesus to die for you. And he died that you might be saved if you will believe on him. If you'll be willing to repent of all those sins that God doesn't like, if you'll be willing to acknowledge you believe Jesus is the Son of the living God and be baptized into Christ, because Jesus said, he who believes is baptized shall be saved in Mark 16:16. And you can be saved and you'll be added to the body of Christ. You can worship with the Lord's people on the Lord's day, become involved in the work, and go to heaven because God loves you. I want to thank you for watching today. Until we meet again, may the Lord bless you and keep you is my prayer.
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Our society is built upon the trust it places in its citizens. We trust them to tell the truth in court, on contracts, and in everyday conversations. When that trust fails, society crumbles. When people violate social trust through bearing false witness, it jeopardizes the social contract. No wonder the Ten Commandments includes, "You shall not bear false witness against your neighbor," Exodus 20:16. The breakdown of trust leads to division and selfishness, wickedness, and even lies. Jeremiah lamented, "Let everyone beware of his neighbor and put no trust in his brother, for every brother is a deceiver," Jeremiah 9:4. The most egregious travesty of human justice ever, the crucifixion, happened through worthless men bearing false witness against Jesus, Matthew 26:59. If truth brings unity, then false witnesses bring division. When God's people are divided, they are weak and ineffective. Therefore, God hates a false witness who breathes out lies. Proverbs 6:16-19.

0: It's really interesting to think about the change through the years concerning the church. After all, the church really should not change other than people being added to the body of Jesus, Acts chapter 2, verse 47, and Ephesians chapter 5. Certainly the people being added are changing, but as far as what its mission is, what its work and what we do, shouldn't change that much. Now, the mechanisms that we use sometimes will. Certainly buildings can change, even though the church itself is not a building. Where we meet can. The type of seating used to, I remember the old days going to those old church buildings. You got the old wooden pews without any cushions. And today, at least we have cushions. But a lot of places don't even have pews. They have chairs. And maybe saying, well, where are you going with this? Well, while some change is not bad, I believe some changes that have been brought about have caused us today to miss or forget what is the work of the church. And what I mean by that is certainly we are able to feed people when they're hungry. Matthew chapter 25 talks about, you know, when I was hungry, you gave me food. When I was thirsty, you gave me drink. So it's not wrong to give people food and drink. But have you noticed how it's turned into, you walk into a place of worship and all of a sudden it's like you're at a Starbucks cafe and they've spent just tons of money about trying to create the cafe environment? Well, the question is that really the work of the church? And I think about the entertainment aspect, because when we worship God in spirit and truth, our focus is supposed to be about all of us singing to each other. Colossians 3, 16, 17, Ephesians 5, verse 19. Not the idea that we're going to watch a performer on stage, but yet we are there to all participate to worship God in spirit and truth, John 4, 24. And so with that in mind, one of the things I enjoy doing is going back to some old sheet sermons like the one that we're going to use today. Not that this goes back to Acts chapter 2. It's not that old. But I find it intriguing that the message that was preached anywhere from 50 to 100 years ago should be the same message that was being preached 1,000 years ago. And it can continue to be preached today. As we talk about all of this, what I want us to really focus in on is a couple of questions, is that answering what is the work of the church, that one part of it is the teaching of the gospel. We're going to notice that. And then we're going to notice is what is the Great Commission and the teaching and how is it fulfilled? I want to thank you for joining me, Guyton Montgomery, for Have a Bible Question, where we search God's Word for Bible answers to your Bible questions. In answering the question, what is the work of the church? Certainly passages like do good unto all men, especially those of the household of faith, would include the benevolence aspect of the work of the church. But I would answer and put forth before you that the primary work of the church is the preaching of the gospel. After all, the Apostle Paul in 1 Corinthians chapter 1 talks about it's by the foolishness of preaching that God chose to save people. The Great Commission, and this is where we transition and answer this question, what is the Great Commission? The Great Commission was given by Jesus to his apostles in Matthew chapter 28, verse 18 through 20. I want you to read this with me as we go here. He says here, "And Jesus came and spake unto them, saying, All power is given unto me in heaven and earth. Go ye therefore and teach all nations, baptizing them in the name of the Father, and of the Son, and of the Holy Ghost, teaching them to observe all things whatsoever I have commanded you, and lo, I am with you always, even unto the end of the world." And this is where I go and I say this is the primary work of the church, because the commission that they're being given, that great commission, is go into all the world. Now, this stands in contrast to the limited commission where he had sent the 70 disciples out initially, and they were only to go to the Jewish people. But now the gospel is given to everyone because Jesus has died that all men might be saved, because God wants everyone to find salvation. Now, the means by which they are to find salvation is through the teaching and preaching of the gospel. After all, the Apostle Paul in Romans chapter 1, verse 16 says, "For I am not ashamed of the gospel of Christ, for it is the power of God unto salvation." Now, the benevolent works that we do for people would be covered under Matthew chapter 25, and talking about the idea, in prison you visited me when I was hungry, you gave me food, you gave me meat, when thirsty you gave me drink, when naked you clothed me. Yes, benevolence is good, but we need to realize that is only meeting the needs of physical things for the people. And even Jesus condemned people that followed after him because of the food. In John chapter 6, in the beginning of the chapter, you have those that the feeding of the multitude, because there was a need. He met the need and he fed them, a very miraculous feeding. Go and read that, and you'll find it very interesting. But as he passed by, they continued to follow after him, and he actually rebuked them and refused to feed them, because he told them, the only thing you did, you're following me for, the only thing you're doing is that you want to be fed. And that's not what he was about. And so he rebuked them for it, and it tells us in John chapter 6, verse 66, that they, many disciples, went away and followed him no more, because their only interest was in that physical. The purpose, the work, what we're supposed to be doing is pointing people to Jesus. The church can't possibly feed every single person that needs to be fed. We can't clothe every person that needs to be clothed. But what we can do is provide for them the gospel. So we are to go unto all nations, Mark 16:15-16, go to every creature, preaching, teaching them the good news concerning Jesus Christ. I want you to stay tuned after this commercial. We're going to show you, with this chart behind me, how the Great Commission was carried out in the early church and how we need to continue to do that today.
1: Throughout history, the path of life has been for most an unknown path. The struggle of mankind to find meaning, to know from where we came, to ultimately know where we'll end up. Questions like, is there a God? Or what would God have me to do? All these questions can have an answer if we know where to look, the Bible. 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
0: All right, as we look to the chart that's before you here, we need to realize that what it's trying to do is show the execution of the Great Commission, or put into practice. Now, the book of Acts is our book of history in the New Testament, as we've already noticed on previous episodes. And in this book, we have the early church carrying out the work of the church. And what's intriguing is we don't have a whole lot of feedings going on. We don't have that recorded for us. We don't have coffee bars. We don't have all these things that modern quote-unquote churches say today. But what we have a whole lot of is the execution of the Great Commission, the preaching, the teaching of the Word of God. And so we're going to start on the day of Pentecost in Acts chapter 2. Now, on the chart, it's going to say the Pentecostians. I hope I said that right. That's a different way of saying that, but there are those on the day of Pentecost. And when we go to Acts chapter 2 and verse 14, what we read here is, but Peter, standing up with the 11, talking about the 11 apostles, lifted up his voice and said unto them, you men of Judea, and all ye that dwell at Jerusalem, be this known unto you, and hearken unto my words. Now, we know they were preaching by the inspiration of the Holy Spirit here, by the things that took place in verse 1 through verse 13. But notice what he starts doing. He along with the other, the 11 apostles, the 12 of them total, raise their voices, begin to preach unto the people. Isn't that going to teaching all nations? Remember, verse 1 through 13 says that men, devout men of all nations had gathered themselves in Jerusalem to observe the day of Pentecost. Well, we then go forward to verse 37. And it says, now when they heard this, they were pricked in their heart and said unto Peter, men and brethren, what shall we do? So we have a people taught, and what they do is they respond to that. And so we see the idea of teaching. Well, Go to verse 23 with me. What were they taught? Well, they were taught with words, according to verse 14, but verse 23 says, "Him being delivered by the determinate counsel and foreknowledge of God, you have taken and by wicked hands have crucified and slain, whom God hath raised up, having loosed the pains of death, because it was not possible that he should be holden of it." Now, you could read between verse 14 and verse 37, and you would read that what they were preaching was Jesus Christ and him crucified, and that he was raised, that he is the Messiah, that he is the promised one, the good news of Jesus Christ. So when we think about those on the day of Pentecost, they were taught, they were taught the gospel. And what they did is they believed it, because verse 36 tells us, "Therefore let all the house of Israel know assuredly that God hath made that same Jesus whom you have crucified, both Lord and Christ." Now when they heard this, they were pricked to their heart. Why did they believe? They believed because the gospel was taught concerning Jesus Christ. But that's not the only place, because we can think about the Samaritans in Acts chapter 8, verse 5, 6, and 12. That's just a few pages over that we can turn in our New Testaments. And we're going to notice in verse 5, "Then Philip went down to the city of Samaria and preached Christ unto them. And the people with one accord gave heed unto those things which Philip spake, hearing and seeing the miracles which he did." Let's jump forward to verse 12 and notice what it says there as well. It says, "But when they believed Philip preaching the things concerning the kingdom of God and the name of Jesus Christ, they were baptized, both men and women." And so here in the case of the Samaritans, we have that it was preached, they were taught. What were they taught? The gospel. So they believed. And then if you go to the far side of this chart, they were baptized, which, by the way, in Acts chapter 2, if you go to verse 30, around verse 42 through 47, you're going to notice that they were baptized as well. Let's notice one more before we go to commercial break. Because if you go forward in the same chapter, Acts chapter 8, verse 35, you're going to see about the Ethiopian eunuch. Now, Philip had been told to join himself to the chariot. And this Ethiopian eunuch, he had been traveling from Jerusalem back to Ethiopia. And he was traveling his chariot, and he was reading from the prophet Isaiah. Philip goes, and he asks him a question. "How understandest thou what thou readest?" He replies, he said, "How can I, except some man shall guide me?" Now we come to verse 35. It says, "Then Philip opened his mouth and began at the same scripture, and what? Preached unto him Jesus." So what do we have taking place here in Acts chapter 8, verse 35? The eunuch was taught. What was he taught? He was taught the gospel. And if you go forward just a little ways, you'll notice that they commanded the chariot to stand still, verse 38, and they went both down into the water, both Philip and the eunuch, and he baptized him. So baptism followed the teaching of the gospel, because there was belief to lead him to repentance and baptism. This is the Great Commission and execution. This is the work of the church. Stay tuned. We're going to notice some more right here in just a moment.
3: We hope you're enjoying the program, but here's a question for you. Do you live in the Milton Pace area and want to know more about Jesus? If so, then we invite you to the Margaret Street Church of Christ in Milton, Florida. We're a loving family striving to know Jesus and follow his teachings in the New Testament. We offer classes and activities for all ages of children and youth, verse-by-verse Bible study for adults.

designated as Saul, but his Roman affiliation, a Roman name, he went by Paul. And it really speaks to his conversion that he desired to be identified not by that Hebrew name any longer of his past life. And when you think about Saul, he was a man that was a very devout Jew. We had seen him previously in the book of Acts when the stoning of Stephen, the first Christian martyr that we have recorded for us, it says that they laid their coats at his feet. He was a student of Gamaliel, and he knew the Jewish law. He was very zealous. And in fact, in Acts chapter 9, beginning in verse 1, it says, "And Saul, yet breathing out threatenings and slaughter against the disciples of the Lord, went unto the high priest and desired of him letters to Damascus to the synagogues, and that if he found any of this way, whether they were men or women, he might bring them bound unto Jerusalem. And as he journeyed, he came near Damascus, and suddenly there shined round about him a light from heaven. And he fell to the earth and heard a voice saying unto him, Saul, Saul, why persecutest thou me? And he said, Who art thou, Lord? And the Lord said, I am Jesus whom thou persecutest. It is hard for thee to kick against the pricks. And he trembling and astonished said, Lord, what wilt thou have me to do? And the Lord said unto him, Arise and go into the city, and it shall be told unto thee what thou must do. Now, we have quite an account that is here for us, because this goes kind of away from the norm, and that Jesus from heaven will speak to Saul, calling him. But even in this case, in chapter 9, verse 6, when he says, What wilt thou have me to do? He's told to go on into the city, and there it's going to be told what he's supposed to do. Now, if you read the rest of chapter 9, you have a man named Ananias come, and he explains to him that he needed to be baptized, that he needed to wash away his sins. Acts chapter 22, verse 16 is another account that we have talking about this. And so what did even Saul, being on the road to Damascus, what did it require? It still required him going and having somebody preach, teach him what to do. Now, when we think about the chart that's before us, and Saul, we think about him being told to go and be taught. But what was he to be taught? He was to be taught the gospel. Now, the gospel is the good news of Jesus Christ. Certainly, the words of Jesus himself, whenever he says, Who art thou, Lord? And he says, I am Jesus, that was that good news. But the good news is not only about Jesus, but it's about how we can be in Jesus Christ himself, which we understood was taught by Ananias when he says, And why tarriest thou? Arise and be baptized. Acts 22, verse 16, which we would notice follows in the case of Saul and his conversion. Now, that does bring us to the chart of Romans 1:16, and some might say, as I first did, why would that be on this old chart? Well, think about what Paul, through inspiration, wrote. For I am not ashamed of the gospel of Christ, for it is the power of God unto salvation. Isn't that really demonstrated in the case of Saul, that he goes from being a persecutor of Christians, consenting unto the death of the stoning of Stephen? He was on his way to persecute Christians, and as it says in chapter 9, breathing out threatenings and slaughter against the disciples of the Lord, that the teaching of the gospel would cause him to believe, to turn from his sins, and be baptized. That's the Great Commission executed. Let's notice another one before we go to commercial break, and that's the case of Cornelius. The case of Cornelius, if we take our Bibles and we go there to Acts chapter 10, it says in verse 1, there was a certain man in Caesarea called Cornelius, a centurion of the band called the Italian band, a devout man, one that feared God with all his house, which gave much alms to the people and prayed to God always. Now, I encourage you, take the time to read this chapter. We don't have the time to notice all these verses on today's program. But what he is told to do by God is to send for Peter in order that Peter could come and preach to him. And so he sends one of his, he sends his servants to go get him, and he gathers his house so that they can hear all things that Peter would preach unto him. We also have recorded in this account a vision that Peter would have to call nothing unclean. Now, this is where we see the Great Commission going out, not just to the Jewish people, but to the Gentiles as well. And so on this chart, what we're going to notice is Acts chapter 11 and verse 14. Because in Acts 11 verse 14, this is Peter himself recounting this event.
And he says in verse 13, and he showed us how he had seen an angel in his house, which stood and said unto him, send men to Joppa and call for Simon, whose surname is Peter, who shall tell thee

0: words, whereby thou and all thy house shall be saved. So why did Cornelius need to send for Peter so that he could be taught how to be saved? What is it that was to be taught? Well, that's the gospel. That's the power of Acts chapter 10, verse 43. Let's go back just a few verses and read that. It says, to him give all the prophets witness that through his name, whosoever believeth in him shall receive the remission of sins. Remember what I said about the gospel. It's not just the fact that it's Jesus, but it's in the power of his name that we can be saved. We can be in him. That's the good news. So notice the gospel includes the concept of belief, repentance, baptism, and the taking away of sins. Stay tuned. We're going to notice some more in just a moment.
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0: All right, so we keep going through the book of Acts, and we're not noticing every single example of conversion, but trying to pick the highlights out. But you're going to notice these elements as always includes the teaching and the preaching of the gospel that either leads one to be obedient or one to reject the teachings. In these cases, we're noticing those people that have been obedient that are converted to Jesus, the effect of the Great Commission when it's executed. The next one we notice is in Acts chapter 16. And we're going to notice verse 13, 14, a lady named Lydia. Now, Lydia is known as the seller of purple because she would actually dye clothing and sell them. Now, verse 13, it says, and on the Sabbath, we went out of the city by a river side where prayer was wont to be made. And we sat down and, notice this, spake unto the women which resorted thither. And a certain woman named Lydia, a seller of purple of the city of Thyatira, which worshiped God, heard us, whose heart the Lord opened, that she attended unto the things which were spoken of Paul. So we can keep going in verse 15, and we actually read where it says, and when she was baptized and her household, she besought us, saying, if you have judged me to be faithful to the Lord, come into my house and abide there. And she constrained us. Well, what led her to be baptized was the fact that she heard the teachings of Paul, which was the gospel being taught. I think about it nowadays with people and these motivational speakings that they have. How is that supposed to bring salvation? What we have to have is teaching of the gospel, the good news of Jesus Christ, and how we can be in him, and it leads to conversions. It leads to baptism. If we think about the Philippian jailer, same chapter in Acts chapter 16, verse 32, we understand Paul and Silas were in prison. They were singing praises. A great earthquake happens, but nobody escapes, even though the bonds were loosened. The jailer's getting ready to kill himself, the Philippian jailer there, but Paul calls out. He says, no, don't do it. We're all here. I'm paraphrasing just a little bit. But, and so what does he do? Verse 32, and they spake unto him the word of the Lord and to all that were in the house. What did they do? They were teaching the gospel. And when they did that, verse 33, he took them the same hour of the night and washed their stripes and was baptized, he and all his straightway. And you might say, well, how do you know they were teaching the gospel? Well, what was the result? The result was baptism. And so how would he know that if it wasn't for them teaching the gospel to him? One more that we're noticing is in Acts chapter 18. Because in Acts 18, verse 8, we have the Corinthians. And we start where Paul is coming to verse 1, verse 2, and he comes unto the city of Corinth. He's dwelling there, and he begins to preach to them. And we jump down to about verse 7. And he departed thence and entered into a certain man's house named Justus, one that worshipped God, whose house joined hard to the synagogue. And Crispus, the chief ruler of the synagogue, believed on the Lord with all his house, and many of the Corinthians hearing believed and were baptized. They were there to preach and teach the gospel to the point that they would obey because of that belief and be baptized. What is the Great Commission? It's the teaching, the preaching of the gospel to lead people to obedience. Stay tuned. We'll have a couple closing remarks in just a moment.
2: In a world of religious division and biblical misunderstanding, it is very easy to be confused about what God would have us to do. 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
0: Certainly the gospel is the power of God unto salvation, Romans chapter 1, verse 16. This book I hold in my hand is the most powerful book in the world because it's the only book that has the power to save your soul, that has the power to save my soul. The key is if we want other people to be saved, is that we have to fulfill the Great Commission, the work of the church, and that is to take this gospel and preach it unto people so that when they believe, they will repent of their sins and they will be baptized, calling on the name of the Lord, Acts 22, verse 16. Now, the key is we've got to do our part. It really is a shame that the words of Hosea 4, verse 6 ring true today. My people are destroyed for a lack of knowledge. What is the solution? We need churches. We need bodies of Jesus Christ that don't see their mission as being a coffee bar, but they see their mission as being a source for the preaching and teaching of the Word of God. Not just part of it, but all of it. Can you imagine the Apostle Paul on Mars Hill seeing those idols going out and telling them everything they need to hear, preaching all these motivational sermons without condemning the false idols that they have? We need preaching that causes a repentance, that causes a conviction, that people realize, yes, they are in sin and they need salvation. That is the work of the church. The question is, are you fulfilling the Great Commission in your life? It starts when you decide to obey that good news by being baptized into the body of Jesus Christ.
2: Thank you for watching Have a Bible Question, brought to you by the Northwest Florida School of Biblical Studies and the Church of Christ at Milestone. 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Or if you would prefer to write a letter, you can write us at Have a Bible Question in care of the Church of Christ at Milestone, 4051 Stefani Road, Cantonment, Florida, 32533.

0: I were to ask you how many churches exist in the world today, what would you say? You might say, I don't know, a lot, I guess. And you would certainly be correct with that answer. There are over 43,000 churches that exist in the world today. Now, I want you to think about how confusing that could be for a person who is seeking for the truth. Friend, may I respectfully tell you that God is not the author of confusion. If you open your Bible, you won't find 43,000 churches. You'll only find one. Jesus said in Matthew 16:18, "Upon this rock I will build my church." Dear friend, our invitation to you is this. Let's go back to the Bible and be what they were, Christians only and a part of the one church that Jesus promised to build.
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6: Where is God when I need Him?

0: friends. Welcome again to the Shield of Faith. My name is Wes Garland, and I preach for the Northwest Church of Christ in Clay County, Tennessee. And alongside with us, as always, we have Scott Gant.
1: Hey, Wes.
0: He is a preacher of the Philippi Church of Christ in Tompkinsville, Kentucky. We also have with us, as always, Eric Pickoff.
2: Hey, Wes.
0: He is the preacher of the Gamaliel Church of Christ in Gamaliel, Kentucky. And friends, we hope and pray that for the next 30 minutes, you'll take out your Bible, paper, and pen, and study with us about the subject, which is at hand. Because today we are finishing up our series on the home, and we are dealing with the children. Now, guys, whenever you look out here in this nation, we have children running the homes. And it's because the parents have allowed them to take control. And last time I checked in the scriptures, that is totally not what God says about
1: That's not the role that God set the children in. The role that they sit in is to be reared in discipline and correction from parents. But as many cases as we've looked at and done this series on the home, you know, you always have, we have a problem with people coming outside of their God-given roles. And we see, especially in this case, we see it with the husband not staying in his role as God legislated it. We see the wife not staying in her role as God legislated it. And now we see the children, and they're not in their role as God would have them to be in.
2: They're becoming, you know, I see more and more, we see children that are becoming the dictators of the home.
1: Right, absolutely.
2: They're basically telling their parents, what they will and will not do.
1: And these parents are allowing this to happen. They're allowing to tend to the whims and, you know, the guidance and the direction of the home is being taken out of their hands and placed in the children's hands.
2: Children are raising themselves.
1: Right, absolutely.
2: What's wrong with that is that that's not the role they have.
1: Right.
2: Children need to understand this, and the only way that this can work is if we have parents that are doing their responsibility. But
1: it's hard to do a lesson on children without addressing the problem of the parents.
0: So what we're going to be doing with today is that we're going to go throughout the scriptures and just talk about what is a child's responsibility and role in the home.
1: Right, absolutely.
0: That it comes back upon the parents playing their role, the husband being the head of the family. He is the guider, he is the provider and protector. While the child is, like what we're going to be talking about, is the one in basically being in a submissive role. Being learned in the home, being instructed in the home, and everything of that nature. Let's just start, guys, to Ephesians chapter 6. Let's go ahead and go there. Ephesians chapter 6, he brings out a big role right here because in at the very end of chapter 5, he's dealing with the husband and wife relationship, and then he starts getting into the children there, starting in verse
1: until
0: number 1.
1: Until you get the husband and wife right, the parents right, you can't get the kids right.
0: Exactly.
1: And so that's why this,
0: he
1: methodically goes through this to be able to understand. You got to have your parents right.
0: That's right.
1: You got to have the husband and wife relationship right. And then you address the fathers, and you address the mothers, and then you can address the children.
0: That's right.
1: And that's what he said. He didn't put the kids before.
2: That's right.
1: He put the husband and the wife, and then the parenting responsibility, and then he addresses the children.
2: He said, I don't want you to notice what he says. He says, children, obey your parents in the Lord, for this is right. So some people, you know, children may ask the question, well, why do I need to obey my parents? Well, the answer is because it's right.
1: That's right.
2: That's the right thing to do.
1: That's right.
2: That's what the Lord wants you to do.
1: Right.
2: He wants you to obey your parents. And, you know, we know that we are to obey our parents in the Lord.
0: That's the clarification.
2: And that he qualifies his statement.
1: Right.
2: And he qualifies it by giving us to the extent we are to obey our parents, as long as it's in the Lord,
1: right.
2: As long as they are asking us to do that which is good and right, as is set forth in the pages of the Bible.
0: Like if a father commanded his child, here, son, drink this beer. No.
1: Right.
2: You wouldn't have take to obey him in that situation.
1: And we see that a problem a lot of times. You see it on TV a lot of times. You see parents taking children out into these, and they catch them on film. Mm-hmm. And what they're doing is they're stuffing in their clothes and putting it in their mm-hmm. children. They're stealing things and putting mm-hmm. it in the jackets of their children. And that's where this guideline restricts that behavior. Mm-hmm. Mm-hmm. You know, only in the Lord. The Lord condemns stealing.
2: That's right. Mm-hmm.
1: So the children should, so the children should rebel against that. They're not... God doesn't tell them, it says only in the Lord, and that's mm-hmm. a forbidden act.
0: But still, it comes back to the parents, doesn't it?
1: Right, absolutely. That's what we're talking about.
0: It comes back to the parents, because, the child doesn't know sometimes when to rebel.
1: Right.
0: Whatever. I mean, if they're being brought up in a household.
1: Be rebellious. I just mean mm-hmm. not.
0: Well, that's what I'm clarifying.
1: Say, Dad, that's not right. Mom, yeah. That's not right.
0: Yes. But going to that extent, going back to your illustration, if the father is always stuffing their clothes and everything like that with belongings
2: mm-hmm.
0: of other people mm-hmm. stealing,
2: mm-hmm.
0: they don't know that that's wrong,
2: right?
0: Because they're not being guided right,
2: or not being taught right.
0: Exactly.
2: That's right.
0: So it just still comes back to this. Notice this in verse number 2 of Ephesians chapter 6: honor your father and mother, or respect them, which is the first commandment with promise, that it may be well with you and you may live long on the earth. Now, if you'll read in Proverbs chapters 2 through 4, mm-hmm. keeps on bringing about this aspect of mm-hmm. that you'll live long on the earth. How's that possible?
1: Well, I would like to direct our minds toward those scriptures. You know, in Proverbs mm-hmm. chapter 1, mm-hmm. There it says in verse 8, it says, "My son, hear the instructions of your father, mm-hmm. and do not forsake the law of your mm-hmm. mother. For they will be grace and an ornament on your head, and the chains about your neck. My son, if sinners entice you, consent mm-hmm. not. If they come with us, if they come and say, 'Let us lie in wait and shed blood,' and all these lists of sins mm-hmm. that they're talking about, it just lists a whole lot of things down through here. And see, and that's what he's telling. If you will listen to the instructions of your father and mm-hmm. don't forsake the law of your mother, mm-hmm. That's something we need to teach our children,
2: mm-hmm.
1: About who they should run around with.
2: Mm-hmm.
1: You know, we need, as parents, we need to understand that it's our responsibility to restrict these behaviors and who they can run around with.
2: Mm-hmm.
1: As parents' part. But now we're looking at the children, and if they have the proper parents, now how mm-hmm. should they react mm-hmm. to the responsibility of their parents when they're doing their God-given responsibilities as parents?
2: Yeah.
1: Mm-hmm. You know, a lot of times I've seen good and godly people, and it's the exception to the rule, but sometimes we see good and godly parents that has rebellious children.
2: Mm-hmm.
1: And by sometimes they in some inconsistency maybe, or somehow, sometimes kids are just, have behavioral problems,
2: mm-hmm. Absolutely.
1: And not everybody's the same,
2: mm-hmm. Children need to understand that they need to have respect. They need to respect their parents
1: mm-hmm.
2: And respect the role that they've been given. I'm not by any stretch of the imagination a perfect parent.
1: Uh-huh.
2: And Amen. I don't know that there is one, but the thing is that I deserve the respect of my children.
1: Absolutely.
2: And the way that I deserve their respect is because that I live a life
1: that worthy of the respect.
2: Mm-hmm. And we need to remember that as parents. If
1: right.
2: we, maybe your children will come more. Near of listening to you and having more respect for you if they saw somebody that was worthy of respecting.
1: Right, mm-hmm. absolutely.
2: And children, they need to respect their parents. And they need to understand that their parents, they know what's best for them.
1: Right. Mm-hmm.
2: They are seeking, they ought to be seeking what's best for them.
1: Mm-hmm.
2: They love them, they're concerned for them. And when they ask them to do certain things, it's not because they hate them. It's not because they want them to be miserable. It's not because they don't want them to have fun,
1: mm-hmm.
2: anything like that. But it's because we love them,
1: mm-hmm.
2: and we want what's best for them.
1: Right.
0: That's right. So, even if it comes down to a parent saying, "No, you can't do this or that," It's because they know the outcome of that.
2: Mm-hmm.
0: And they need to, and children need to understand this.
2: That's right.
0: That when parents tell them no or whatever, they need to understand, or the parents, this is where it comes down to the responsibility of the parents, is that they need to tell them why.
2: Mm-hmm.
0: And to show them, listen, I have been there.
2: Mm-hmm.
0: And this is exactly what happens every single time. The children need to understand that.
2: Mm-hmm.
1: What we need to do is what I've tried to implement in my house, in my home, is, you know, a good book, a good reference book to bring along with you when you are doing some discipline or you are doing some instruction or you are having to do some correction is the book that God gave us.
2: Mm-hmm.
1: A lot of times I'll sit down with, if I'm having problems with my daughters, I'll sit down with them and show them why I'm doing what I'm doing. This is God. God, this is my role. God has told me this is what I have to do. And you're not disrespecting me. And I look and I think about this great passage that we have in Deuteronomy chapter 10, verses 12 and 13. And here's the Father of above telling his children, Israel,
2: mm-hmm.
1: what they need to do. It says, now, Israel, what does the Lord require of you? We could place in this, and this might be good for us to do with our children. Put a blank in here. Now, what do we as parents require of you? We're talking mm-hmm. to our children.
2: Mm-hmm.
1: Mm-hmm. What do we require of you? We require of you to fear the Lord, respect and honor God.
2: Mm-hmm.
1: Respect and honor us, because that's what God has told you to do.
2: Mm-hmm.
1: To walk in the ways, in His ways. If we're, the parents ought to walk in such a way that our children, we should be examples of them, that they should walk in the ways that we walk.
2: Mm-hmm. Mm-hmm.
1: And that they should love us and to serve us in their role as children. And the Lord your God will with all your heart and your soul.
2: Mm-hmm.
1: We want our children to do this because, you know, at certain times we're the only authority figure that they can recognize or realize at one time. You know, they're supposed to live, we're supposed to be their authority figures until they get to an age of accountability and they take on another authority figure, mm-hmm. which is God of heaven.
2: Mm-hmm.
1: So we can use this pattern. And to keep our commandments or our rules that we've set forth from godly principles
2: mm-hmm.
1: and the statutes or the things that we're talking to you about, the things that we tell you to do, and all of this, and the kids will say, why do we have to do all this? And he qualifies it. And this is the God of heaven telling his children, Israel, it's for your good.
2: Mm-hmm.
1: And that's what we need to do. We need to understand that we need to put these things in place as parents and show them why. You know, God the Father was asking them to do this. Mm-hmm. Why? It was for their good. Mm-hmm. And we can show them if they do these things, it's for their good. Mm-hmm. They don't understand it at a time.
2: Mm-hmm.
1: You know, they don't understand why they're doing something is wrong, but we have to tell them, I know you don't understand it now, but someday you will, and it's not right behavior, so we have to correct it,
2: mm-hmm.
1: however we have to do, because that's our responsibility. Mm-hmm. And children need to understand their responsibility is to behave, respect their parents, just if we deserve the respect,
2: mm-hmm. Mm-hmm.
1: And they should honor us and reverence us, not to the point that they're worshiping us, but they're to do the things that we say because we have this guidebook mm-hmm. that we're trying to raise them by.
2: Mm-hmm.
1: And I think if we could do that, use those principles, then mm-hmm. that'll go a long way in our lives.
2: You know, mm-hmm. Jesus was, of course, the ultimate example.
1: Absolutely.
2: And we could look to Jesus the Christ, and we can see that he obeyed his earthly father,
1: mm-hmm.
2: and he obeyed his heavenly father.
1: Absolutely. Mm-hmm.
2: And when we speak about children, I would like to not only emphasize our physical, earthly children, but as children of God, that same honor, dignity, and respect that we expect of our earthly children, God expects of his spiritual children.
1: Absolutely.
0: That's right.
2: And we have to honor God. We have to love God. We have to respect God. We do what God asks us to do because He asks us to do it.
3: Right.
1: That's right.
2: He doesn't
1: it's for
2: ask,
1: our ultimate good.
2: That's
1: you
2: right.
1: Know?
2: He doesn't ask us to give back talk, to mm-hmm. talk back to Him, to deny what He has said. He asks us to accept it, to believe it, to obey it, and to enjoy doing it.
1: Right.
3: We need to understand that He knows what's best for us.
2: He knows what's best for us.
3: He knows.
2: And I think that's a good way.
3: That can come about.
2: I think that's a good way to relate to our children.
1: Mm-hmm.
2: You know, we relate to our children the relationship that we have with our Heavenly Father.
1: Right. Mm-hmm. He's our Father. We've got to do what He
2: yes.
1: says. Okay, I'm your physical Father.
2: Mm-hmm.
1: And we can get into the book of Hebrews there in Hebrews 12, and it shows that, you know, His relationship with us. And then it throws in there bits and pieces of other fathers that their children do what they say.
2: Mm-hmm.
1: And so there's a lot of different places that we can go. But I think that's great that aspect.
3: Just think about, you know, how you said that Jesus was a great example.
2: Mm-hmm.
3: Just think about the different aspects. Because if we can learn this, we can understand our relationship as children to our parents. He understood that He must be about His Father's business.
2: Mm-hmm.
3: There in Luke 2 and verse 49, even though He was 12 years old, He understood that point, that it was His obligation to do what His Father told Him to do.
2: Mm-hmm.
3: He loved His Father. John 15 and verse 13. He obeyed His Father. Hebrews chapter 5, verse 8 and 9.
2: Mm-hmm.
3: He says, my whole purpose here in dealing with this in this world is to do my Father's will.
2: Mm-hmm.
3: He understood that.
2: Mm-hmm.
3: He sacrificed His desires for the Father.
2: Mm-hmm.
3: Even though a child might have the desires to go out here and be flying down the highway at 60 or 90 miles an hour, right, on a curvy road, guess what? The parents know better.
2: Mm-hmm.
3: They know where that's going to lead.
2: Mm-hmm.
3: He was submissive to His Father. John 6, verse 38 and 39. He was loyal to His Father. John 6 and verse 38.
2: Mm-hmm.
3: I mean, he did all these other things. We already mentioned this. He did not talk back to His Father
2: mm-hmm.
3: because He respected Him.
2: Yeah,
3: he
2: we
3: knows
2: see that happening
3: knows
2: a lot today, especially among teenagers. They get to a certain age and they want to talk back to their parents.
3: Mm-hmm.
2: And I think that I think that's probably a result of parents who haven't maybe disciplined their children mm-hmm. as much as they should.
1: Right.
2: And mm-hmm. But even at best, they're going to do that from time to time.
1: Mm-hmm. Right.
2: And we need to, you know, we need to impress upon their minds that that's the wrong thing to do.
1: Right.
2: And I think we need, you know, if we keep impressing upon their minds that this is the wrong thing to do, that this is not right, that this is disrespectful, this is not honorable, and we keep impressing that upon their mind and disciplining them as they need it, and I think we'll see a difference and we'll see a change in their lives.
1: Mm-hmm.
2: Of course, this has to take place from an early age.
1: Right.
2: And we can't just start when they're 12.
1: Right.
2: We have to do this from the time that they're very, very young.
1: Yeah.
3: Mm-hmm. Now, we think that being a child just stops after you leave the home.
2: Mm-hmm.
3: It doesn't stop there. It's a continuous state.
1: Right.
3: Because, I mean, they have brought you up in this world. They have experience.
2: Mm-hmm.
3: And if they're telling you something,
1: right,
3: they still have the obligation to still train.
2: Mm-hmm. Mm-hmm.
3: I mean, they've lived long for a reason.
2: Mm-hmm. Well, I think the proverbial writer distinguishes the wisdom of older men and women.
1: Mm-hmm. Right.
3: And over and over and over all through the book.
2: And talks about, you know, their knowledge and their wisdom that they have gained mm-hmm. through the experiences of life. And I think that's something that can be gleaned from our parents even as we grow older.
1: Right.
2: And, you know, I think that as a person grows older, they'll see more and more and more
1: mm-hmm.
2: the love and concern that their parents have for them and their training. They'll see more and more and more why their parents just decided to do what they did and when they done it. I think that they'll see more and more of the wisdom that their parents have. And I think that comes with age. They don't see it when they're 12.
1: No.
2: They don't see it when they're 15 and 17 and 18 and 20. Mm-hmm. But as a person gets older
1: right.
2: and older, they will see the wisdom that
3: they
2: their
3: will.
2: Parents have.
1: So as parents, we have to, you know, sometimes we succumb to our children because, you know, we feel for them and we don't want to do the things for them. But we have to understand, if we don't do it early and as often as it's needed, you know, those are lessons that need to be taught. Because as you age, I mean, when I was a child, you know, well, there's a lot of times, I had some problems, you know, with what my, the punishment I got, because it did bother me, and I didn't understand it. But I can't look back and reflect upon, you know, any, I probably needed, I know I needed a lot more than I got as I look back. You know, I got away with some stuff that I shouldn't have. But, you know, when I look back at that age, you know, I thought, you know, I really had some, you know, you have problems with your parents. But because you're not at that maturity, not at that age to understand those things, you know, you do have these feelings. And so what our plea is to parents is not to give in to those whims, and that, guess what? You know, I've always been told that, you know, 6 months, a year from now, what you're going through at that time, you know, really won't mean a whole lot to you, unless it's, you know, some, when you're a child, it'll go away quickly. You know, your anger that you have towards your parents. But we as parents need to continue to strive to help our children. Because if we don't, there's going to be a generation that's not going to know God, as you talked about in the children of Israel, because they failed as parents.
4: I would encourage young people to be patient with their parents, not because just be patient in that that they do know best.
1: Right.
4: And I would also encourage children to be children.
1: Right.
4: Not to be rebellious children.
1: Right.
4: But to be children, because God, He loves little children.
1: Absolutely.
4: And, I think sometimes we as parents try to pressure our children to grow up quicker than they need to.
1: Right.
4: And we try to pressure them into situations that they're not ready to handle.
1: Right.
4: And I would encourage a child to be a child and let them grow and mature and help them and train them as they grow and as they mature.
1: Right.
4: And, you know, sometimes we want to pressure children into obeying the gospel. We want to pressure children into growing up quicker than they really need to.
1: Yeah.
4: And, you know, when we think about how God and Jesus viewed children, He thought they was a beautiful thing.
1: Absolutely.
4: He loved their humility, and He said, any person that's going to enter into the kingdom, you have to be like a little child.
1: Mm-hmm.
4: And so I want children to know that God loves you. And I want children to know that Jesus loves you.
1: Right.
4: And that Jesus loves you, and He thinks you are beautiful as a child.
1: That's right.
4: And He thinks you're a wonderful picture. And He, you know, we ought to encourage our children to be children.
1: Right.
3: That's right.
1: That's right.
3: You know,
1: because, you know, they're only children once. And like you said, I aggravate mine. I've heard you do the same thing. I said, y'all are acting just like kids.
4: Yes.
1: And they let me know pretty quickly that that's what they are. You know, and so sometimes we have, as parents, have to watch, and we have to allow our children to be children. Like you said, not rebellious, but that's correct. I mean, that's a great statement, because of the fact that sometimes we do try to,
4: you know, children have needs. You know, they, it's good for them to play. It's good for them to interact. It's good for them, you know, it's good for them to get outside, you know, and not stay inside, cooped up on a computer or on television and on, you know, entertaining themselves like that. It's good for them to get dirty. It's good for them to go to the creek and play, and it's good for them to make mud pies, and you know, all those things are you know, to be a child, you know, and I think we as parents, we ought to understand that they're children, and we can't expect them to be adults and to act like adults.
3: That's right.
4: But what we have to do is we have to train them.
1: Right. I think that's part of the passage that we looked at. You know, fathers, provoke not your children to wrath, but bring them up. And that's really a bringing them up is to nurture them up. As a child, as a mother nurtures a child up in the instruction and the discipline of the Lord. Mm-hmm. You know, a lot of translations uses instruction and discipline, or chastening, admonition, and discipline. So we need to be able to instill. But when we become, we can become as parents too hard on them and try to get them to grow up too quickly, and try to get them to come up out of where they're at, and sometimes, and they don't know how to handle it. And sometimes they handle it through rebellion, and it makes them angry. So it's always a checks and balances here, isn't it?
4: Yes,
1: on the parents' behalf and on the children's behalf. But I think here, one thing that a principle, I think, helps out a lot. And it's easy to say, but it's hard to do. You know, a lot of lessons are easy to hear, but they're hard to apply. When
4: that's
1: it comes
4: right.
1: to the application of a lesson, that's a little bit more difficult. But if you want the best wife you can have, you need to be the best Christian husband you can be. And if you want, if you want the best husband that you can have, you need to be the best Christian wife that you can be. And fathers and mothers, if you want the best children you can have, you need to be the best Christian parents that you can be.
4: You know, it amazes me as to how that God has thought of everything and put it in place and has given us and revealed it to us through the pages of the Bible, that we can read and understand it and know it, that that we can teach our children, that we can help them to come along as they need to, that they can be healthy and mature. And He has provided all that information that we need in the Bible.
1: That's right.
3: That's it.
1: We see biblical children a lot of times, that how respectful they are. You think about John the Immerser or John the Baptist. You know, when he grew up, he had good and godly parents. That's why he was the person he was. You see, Jesus also, good and godly parents brought him up, and that's why he was the way he was.
4: And you know, every aspect of our lives will be touched by how we train our children.
1: Right.
4: And you know, the Bible and God, they know best. And we, as children of the Father of Heaven, we don't want to disobey Him, but we want to respect Him, and that's what we expect of our children. We expect them to respect and honor what we ask them to do.
1: Great Bible has all things that pertain to life and godliness.
4: That's right.
1: We ought to live by.
3: There's one more thing before we end up. We never need to neglect the care for the children, for the parents.
4: That's right.
3: I mean, even after you've come out of the home,
4: You still have a responsibility
3: to take care of your parents.
4: That's right.
3: They brought you up.
1: Switches.
3: They care. That's it.
1: The role switches. And that's
3: just
1: a biblical,
3: think about this.
1: That's a biblical principle.
3: And just as Jesus, whenever he was down on the cross, he looked down there at John.
4: Yes, sir.
3: He saw his mother. And he said, "Son, behold thy mother. Mother, behold thy son." He basically was telling him, "Listen, you take care of her." And as soon as he said that, John took her to his house, take care of her. He made sure that he took care of his mother. Now, while the Bible's, even from the very beginning to the very end, doesn't matter whatever age, has this same role, being commanded. We don't neglect our parents, but yet the role switches, just like what you just said. Friends, we hope and pray that this lesson has helped you. If you go on our website, shieldoffaithtv.com, you'll find our lesson on this, on the series in which we've just done. But I hope and pray that if you have any questions or comments, that you'll please contact us. And if you have any questions, ask us.
4: Yes, sir.
3: Because we want to help you in your spiritual life any way that we can. But until next time, may God bless. Just think about it.

0: Welcome to a time of Bible readings and hymns with your host, David Kenny, of the Wadsworth Church of Christ on West Good Avenue in Wadsworth, Ohio.
1: Matthew chapter 5. And seeing the multitudes, he went up into a mountain, and when he was set, his disciples came unto him. And he opened his mouth and taught them, saying, Blessed are the poor in spirit, for theirs is the kingdom of heaven. Blessed are they that mourn, for they shall be comforted. Blessed are the meek, for they shall inherit the earth. Blessed are they which do hunger and thirst after righteousness, for they shall be filled. Blessed are the merciful, for they shall obtain mercy. Blessed are the pure in heart, for they shall see God. Blessed are the peacemakers, for they shall be called the children of God. Blessed are they which are persecuted for righteousness' sake, for theirs is the kingdom of heaven. Blessed are ye when men shall revile you and persecute you, and say all manner of evil against you falsely for my sake. Rejoice and be exceeding glad, for great is your reward in heaven, for so persecuted the prophets which were before you. Ye are the salt of the earth, but the salt has lost his savor. Wherewith shall it be salted? It is thenceforth good for nothing, but to be cast out, and to be trodden under foot of men. Ye are the light of the world. A city that is set on a hill cannot be hid. Neither do men light a candle, and put it under a bushel, but on a candlestick, and it giveth light unto all that are in the house. Let your light so shine before men, that they may see your good works, and glorify your Father which is in heaven. Think not that I am come to destroy the law, or the prophets. I am not come to destroy, but to fulfill. For verily I say unto you, till heaven and earth pass, one jot or one tittle shall in no wise pass from the law, till all be fulfilled. Whosoever therefore shall break one of these least commandments, and shall teach men so, he shall be called the least in the kingdom of heaven. But whosoever shall do and teach them, the same shall be called great in the kingdom of heaven. For I say unto you, that except your righteousness shall exceed the righteousness of the scribes and Pharisees, ye shall in no case enter into the kingdom of heaven. Ye have heard that it was said by them of old time, Thou shalt not kill, and whosoever shall kill shall be in danger of the judgment. But I say unto you, that whosoever is angry with his brother without a cause shall be in danger of the judgment. And whosoever shall say to his brother, Raca, shall be in danger of the council. But whosoever shall say, Thou fool, shall be in danger of hell fire. Therefore, if thou bring thy gift to the altar, and there rememberest that thy brother hath aught against thee, leave there thy gift before the altar, and go thy way. First be reconciled to thy brother, and then come and offer thy gift. Agree with thine adversary quickly, while thou art in the way with him, lest at any time the adversary deliver thee to the judge, and the judge deliver thee to the officer, and thou be cast in the prison. Verily I say unto thee, thou shalt by no means come out thence, till thou hast paid the uttermost farthing. Ye have heard that it was said by them of old time, Thou shalt not commit adultery. But I say unto you, that whosoever looketh on a woman to lust after her hath committed adultery with her already in his heart. And if thy right eye offend thee, pluck it out, and cast it from thee. For it is profitable for thee that one of thy members should perish, and not that the whole body should be cast into hell. And if thy right hand offend thee, cut it off, and cast it from thee. For it is profitable for thee that one of the members should perish, and not that thy whole body should be cast into hell. It hath been said, Whosoever shall put away his wife, let him give her a writing of divorcement. But I say unto you, that whosoever shall put away his wife, saving for the cause of fornication, causeth her to commit adultery, and whoever shall marry her that is divorced committeth adultery. Again, ye have heard that it hath been said by them of old time, Thou shalt not forswear thyself, but shalt perform unto the Lord thine oaths. But I say unto you, swear not at all, neither by heaven, for it is God's throne, nor by the earth, for it is his footstool, neither by Jerusalem, for it is the city of the great king. Neither shalt thou swear by thy head, because thou canst make one hair white or black. But let your communication be yea, yea, nay, nay, for whatsoever is more than these cometh of evil. You've heard that it hath been said, An eye for an eye, and a tooth for a tooth. But I say unto you, that ye resist not evil, but whosoever shall smite thee on thy right cheek, turn to him the other also. And if any man will sue thee at the law, and take away thy coat, let him have thy cloak also. And whosoever shall compel thee to go a mile, go with him twain. Give to him that asketh thee, and from him that would borrow of thee, turn not thou away. You've heard that it hath been said, Thou shalt love thy neighbor, and hate thine enemy. But I say unto you, love your enemies, bless them that curse you, do good to them that hate you, and pray for them which despitefully use you, and persecute you, that ye may be the children of your Father which is in heaven. For he maketh his sun to rise on the evil and on the good, and sendeth rain on the just and on the unjust. For if ye love them which love you, what reward have ye? Do not even the publicans the same? And if salute your brethren only, what do ye more than others? Do not even the publicans so? Be ye therefore perfect, even as your Father which is in heaven is perfect.

Saturn is probably the most recognizable planet in our solar system. With large, bright rings encircling it, it is the sixth planet from the Sun and the second largest gas giant, about twice as far from the Sun as its nearest neighbor, Jupiter. Saturn is an intriguing planet, with its size, its wide rings, and its diversity of moons. While all of the gas giant planets have ring systems, Saturn's is by far the most prominent. Once thought to be a solid structure, the rings of Saturn are actually composed of billions of small objects. The size of the particles varies greatly, from tiny clumps of ice to boulders larger than an automobile. Since the rings are a collection of individual objects, each particle, clump, or boulder is following its own gravitationally bound orbit around Saturn. Now, the large-scale structure of the rings we see has been divided into seven ring groups with various gaps observed between them. There are three prominent rings, A, B, and C. And there's four fainter rings, D, E, F, and G. The rings were given these letter designations in the order of their discovery. As a matter of the dark gap seen between A and B, it's named the Cassini division after its discoverer. It measures 2,920 miles wide, which is just about wide enough for the planet Mercury to orbit inside that gap. So you can see just how enormous Saturn's ring system is. Its full width extends approximately 350,000 miles across. Yet this massive collection of billions of particles spanning hundreds of thousands of miles across is so balanced by the laws of gravity that its thickness is less than half a mile. This razor-thin geometry, at least on the scale of Saturn, induces a seeming optical illusion every 15 years or so when Saturn's rings disappear. This is known as a ring plane crossing, and the ring orientation becomes edge-on so that you are looking exactly along the ring's plane. Through history, the times of Saturn's ring plane crossing from Earth's vantage point have been periods of great discovery. You see, with the beautiful and stunningly bright rings out of view, Saturn's system of moons can be probed with greater effectiveness. Prior to the era of satellite missions, numerous of Saturn's moons were found during these periods. And Saturn has lots of moons, in the neighborhood of over 60. Of these moons, Titan is the largest, and it's the second largest moon in the entire solar system, larger than the planet Mercury. Interestingly, Titan is the only known moon in our whole solar system to have a dense atmosphere. Even though it is large and has been observed for a very long time, very little was known about this moon. That is, until the Cassini satellite arrived in its orbit in 2004. It began its long mission orbiting around Saturn, and one of Cassini's primary missions was to study the moon Titan. The satellite released a separate probe named the Huygens probe, which entered into the atmosphere of Titan and descended to the surface. This probe gave astronomers a way to study the amazing features of Titan. And Titan turned out to be an extreme world, where its surface has been shaped by rivers and lakes of liquid ethane and methane. Saturn is an excellent example of the magnificent beauty and order in the cosmos. As one of the most recognizable planets in the solar system, Saturn and its ordered system of rings and moons reflects the design given by the great designer. Everything God created is meant to reflect His glory, and Saturn is no exception. As it says in Psalm 66, "Come and see

Matthew chapter 6. Take heed that ye do not your alms before men, to be seen of them. Otherwise ye have no reward of your Father which is in heaven. Therefore when thou doest thine alms, do not sound a trumpet before thee, as the hypocrites do in the synagogues and in the streets, that they may have the glory of men. Verily I say unto you, they have their reward. For when thou doest alms, let not thy left hand know what thy right hand doeth, that thine alms may be in secret, and thy Father which seeth in secret himself shall reward thee openly. And when thou prayest, thou shalt not be as the hypocrites are, for they love to pray standing in the synagogues and in the corners of the streets, that they may be seen of men. Verily I say unto you, they have their reward. But thou, when thou prayest, enter into thy closet, and when thou hast shut thy door, pray to thy Father which is in secret, and thy Father which seeth in secret shall reward thee openly. But when ye pray, use not vain repetitions as the heathens do, for they think that they shall be heard for their much speaking. Be not ye therefore like unto them, for your Father knoweth what things ye have need of before ye ask him. After this manner therefore pray ye, Our Father which art in heaven, hallowed be thy name. Thy kingdom come, thy will be done in earth as it is in heaven. Give us this day our daily bread, and forgive us our debts as we forgive our debtors. And lead us not into temptation, but deliver us from evil. For thine is the kingdom and the power and the glory forever. Amen. For if ye forgive men their trespasses, your heavenly Father will also forgive you. But if ye forgive not men their trespasses, neither will your Father forgive your trespasses. Moreover, when ye fast, be not as the hypocrites of a sad countenance, for they disfigure their faces, that they may appear unto men to fast. Verily I say unto you, they have their reward. But thou, when thou fastest, anoint thy head, and wash thy face, that thou appear not unto men to fast, but unto thy Father which is in secret, and thy Father which seeth in secret shall reward thee openly. Lay not for yourselves treasures upon earth, where moth and rust doth corrupt, and where thieves break through and steal. But lay up for yourselves treasures in heaven, where neither moth nor rust doth corrupt, and where thieves do not break through nor steal. For where your treasure is, there will your heart be also. For the light of the body is the eye. If therefore thine eye be single, thy whole body shall be full of light. But if thine eye be evil, thy whole body shall be full of darkness. If therefore the light that is in thee be darkness, how great is that darkness? No man can serve two masters, for either he will hate the one and love the other, or else he will hold to the one and despise the other. He cannot serve God and mammon. Therefore I say unto you, take no thought for your life, what ye shall eat, or what ye shall drink, nor yet for your body, what ye shall put on. Is not the life more than meat, and the body than raiment? Behold the fowls of the air, for they sow not, neither do they reap, nor gather into barns, yet your heavenly Father feedeth them. Are ye not much better than they? Which of you by taking thought can add

one cubit unto his stature. And why take ye thought for raiment? Consider the lilies of the field, for they grow, they toil not, neither do they spin. And yet I say unto you, that even Solomon in all his glory was not arrayed like one of these. Wherefore, if God so clothe the grass of the field, which today is, and is tomorrow cast into the oven, shall he not much more clothe you, O ye of little faith? Therefore take no thought, saying, What shall we eat, or what shall we drink? Wherewithal shall we be clothed? For after all these things do the Gentiles seek. For your heavenly Father knoweth that ye have need of all these things. But seek ye first the kingdom of God and his righteousness, and all these things shall be added unto you. Take therefore no thought for the morrow shall take thought for the things of itself. Sufficient unto the day is the evil thereof.

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1: The question, who is Jesus, is not as simple as it seems,
2: right?
1: Because there's so much to unpack. But we do have an issue in the world of people saying, okay, yeah, in theory, Jesus is just as great as Santa Claus. He's a great story. He helps children behave. But that's really it. Santa is not this, and Jesus is the same thing as Santa. How do we prove that Jesus is a real being? What would you do if someone asked for proof?
2: Well, there's extra biblical proof. We have the writings from the first century of historians. If all we had and people were to take the Bible and just say, look at it from a historical document, there is much proof about who he was associated with and all of that, and coming before Pilate and all of that well documented as well. And so those are things that I think are key when you look at, we can go outside the Bible to see evidence that, yes, he was a real man.
3: GBN Questions and Answers. We have this good question today. Why do we baptize in the name of the Father, Son, and Holy Spirit when in the book of Acts they always baptized in Jesus' name? That's a great question. You know, in the Great Commission, Jesus commanded his apostles to baptize into the name of the Father, the Son, and the Holy Spirit. But in the book of Acts, it never uses those words. In the book of Acts, it always says something like, in the name of Jesus Christ, or they baptized in the name of the Lord Jesus, or something like that. And so some people believe that we must follow the pattern, the wording that was used in the book of Acts. But friends, are we to believe that Jesus commanded his disciples to baptize in the name of the Father, the Son, and the Holy Spirit, but that they never did it? But they just decided we're going to disregard that? Friends, the fact of the matter is, what is commanded in the Great Commission and what was practiced in the book of Acts are the same thing. I want you to consider this passage with me. John 14, verse 26, Jesus told his apostles, but when the Holy Spirit, whom the Father will send in my name, notice the Holy Spirit, the Father will send him in the name of Jesus, he said, he will teach you all things and bring to your remembrance all things that I said to you. See, there's perfect unity here. They're not speaking something different. They're speaking the same thing. The message of the Father, the Son, and the Holy Spirit were the same. In John chapter 5 and verse 19, Jesus answered and said unto them, to his apostles, most assuredly, I say to you, the Son can do nothing of himself, but what he sees the Father do. For whatever he does, the Son also does in like manner. Friends, numerous other passages could be given, but the short answer is this. They're the same thing. When a person baptizes in the name of the Father, the Son, and the Holy Spirit, or baptizing in the name of Jesus, they are the same thing. A person should not get hung up on this, because baptizing in the name of the Father, Son, and the Holy Spirit as given in the Great Commission and what was practiced in the book of Acts are exactly equal commandments to one another.
4: In our fast-paced society, we need to be able to slow down and study God's Word. What if you give the benefits of a monthly publication, but not clutter your desk with more paper? If you like more digital and less paper, then we have some exciting things for you at the Gospel Journal. 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
5: It's 7:29. We live in a world that says, I am whatever I say I am. A world that says all self is constructed, all self is chosen. I am whatever I say I am. However, this view does not work because it is baseless. And Psalm chapter 8 gives us a better way. You see, Psalm 8 teaches us that we were created, which means we're not an accident. Psalm 8 teaches us that this great, majestic Creator is constantly mindful of us. And when you combine Psalm 8 with Hebrews 2, we find that not only is God constantly mindful of us, but that Christ came to this earth so that we can have a crown of righteousness. We can have an eternal identity. Now, do we live in a holy consciousness of this every day? I'm Jimmy Holland, and thank you for watching GBN.
6: The preceding program was a production of the Fort Payne Church of Christ TV studio located in Fort Payne, Alabama.
7: Welcome back to the Authentic Christian Podcast. I'm Aaron. This is Tucker. This is Scott. And today we're going to talk about how a Christian walks in the light. All right. So in the episode today, we're going to be talking about how a Christian walks in the light. Now, if you're wondering, what in the world does that mean, walking in the light? We're not talking about a physical light. We're talking about spiritual light, and we're going to explain what that means. But basically, we're going to be in the letter or the epistle, 1 John, not John, the Gospel of John, but 1 John, and we're going to be in 1 John chapter 1, and we're going to walk through 1 John chapter 1, verses 5 through chapter 2, about verse 6. The reason we're doing this is because 1 John chapter 5 and verse 13, let me read this verse to you. These things I have written to you who believe in the name of the Son of God, that you may know that you have eternal life, and that you may continue to believe in the name of the Son of God. So the Bible says in 1 John 5:13, by the things that are written, you can know that you have eternal life.
8: It gives me hope.
7: Yeah, we want it to give hope, but we also want it to be a way we can guard against a false feeling. The Bible does say, it's kind of scary, but the Bible says that some people have feelings that they're saved when they're not. In Matthew 7:21, there's like one of the most terrifying passages in Scripture. It talks about on Judgment Day, there's going to be people that say, Lord, Lord, did we not do all these things in your name? We're religious people. They weren't irreligious. They were religious people, thought they were saved. And Jesus is going to say, depart from me, I never knew you, you workers of iniquity. They didn't do the will of God. So the question becomes, now, wait a minute. If they're going to be people that are deceived, but 1 John 5:13 says you can know you have eternal life. Well, how do you know that? It's by what's written in the text, in the Bible. God gave us the Bible for a reason. So we don't have to follow our emotions. We can have a good emotion if it's based off of the text, based on God's word, not my word, my feelings.
8: Oh, yeah.
7: And so today we're going to look at 1 John chapter 1. We're just going to read through verses 5 through finish out chapter 1 and move on to chapter 2 and really look at what that means to live a Christian life. So, Tucker, do you have 1 John?
8: Yeah, I was just going to say, I remember hearing that verse that first time about, like, you call me Lord, Lord. And that's terrifying, man.
7: It is.
8: It's scary because it's like you could be doing something in Jesus' name and still not be living for Jesus.
7: Yeah.
8: But then there's this, and we're about to dive into, there's hope that we can know for sure. And so I love this too.
7: Yeah, you know, Christians, so let's also really quickly touch on the fact that when you look at your New Testament, Matthew, Mark, Luke, John, four Gospels, written to tell you about the life of Jesus Christ. Mm-hmm. They're written, John 20, so that you can believe, okay, and believe and have life through his name, right? Now, the book of Acts, written with a different purpose, tells you about the history of the church, how it was started, and how people became Christians. Everything after Acts, like Romans through Revelation, are all letters written to people who are already Christians. So I'll tell a story. I remember I was in Lowe's Foods in Raleigh, North Carolina, lived in an area called Briar Creek, and I was walking out to my car, and this woman came up to me, and she asked me for some money. And I said, I don't have any money that I can give you, like Acts chapter 2 and 3. I don't have any money that I can give you, but I got something more important. Would you like to talk about your, like, spiritual life? And she said, oh, I'm good. And I said, oh, do you mind if I ask you how you became a Christian? And she said, to my surprise, 1 John 1:9 says, if I confess my sins, God's faithful and just to forgive me of my sins and cleanse me from all unrighteousness. And I remember going, wow, I was pretty impressed.
8: Yeah.
7: And I said, so that's how you became a Christian? And she said, yes. I said, I'm really impressed you know that verse. I said, the only issue is that that book is not written to tell you how to become a Christian. That book is written to people who are already Christians. And so then we led into talking about the book of Acts is where you see the process of, hey, this is how this person became a Christian, right? So when we look at 1 John, this is how people who are already Christians obtain the forgiveness of their sins and how they live faithful lives. So a little bit of a background.
8: Yeah, so you mean starting in verse 5?
7: Yeah, start in First John, chapter one. Just read 5-10. Let's just finish the chapter, and then we'll go back through verse at a time.
8: All right. This is the message which we have heard from him and declare to you, that God is light, and in him is no darkness at all. If we say that we have fellowship with him and walk in darkness, we lie and do not practice the truth. But if we walk in the light, as he is in the light, we have fellowship with one another, and the blood of Jesus Christ, his Son, cleanses us from all sin. If we say that we have no sin, we deceive ourselves, and the truth is not in us. If we confess our sins, he is faithful and just to forgive our sins and to cleanse us from all unrighteousness. If we say that we have not sinned, we make him a liar, and his word is not in us.
7: Okay, so there's a lot in there to unpack. The overall idea is, if we walk in the light. Now, this is, okay, for some of you watching, there is a teaching that we do not hold. We'll be right up front. This idea that's called once saved, always saved. There is a teaching, part of Calvinism, sometimes also called the doctrines of grace, that if you are saved, you did nothing to be saved. Therefore, you have to do nothing to keep it. We completely disagree with that. If you disagree, hold yourself to a Calvinist or whatever, we'd be happy to talk with you about it. But we don't believe that. We believe that the Bible says, Revelation 2:10, be thou faithful unto death, and you can receive a crown of life. If you notice in 1 John, verses 6-10, do you know what every single verse starts out with? The idea is if. Yeah, it's a conditional statement.
9: Yeah.
7: So it is conditional. It's conditional on what? Me being faithful. That's what walking in the light means. So let's just go ahead and start. Let's look at verse 5. This is the message which we have heard from him and declare to you, that God is light, and in him is no darkness at all, right? Mm-hmm. Well, what does it mean when it's talking about God is light? It's kind of paraphrasing an idea.
9: Yeah, I think it's talking about his nature. I think it's talking about, in particular, contextually, it's talking about his moral nature.
7: Yeah.
9: Right? Because this is going to have some application to us. It says, if you walk in the light. So if it's talking about God's nature in terms of his omnipotence and omnipresence, well, we can't emulate that. But what we can emulate is his moral nature. We can decide that we're going to be righteous, holy, do the right thing, have loving kindness, have mercy, have grace, exercise proper judgment. So God is light in that sense as it applies to us in this passage, which we're going to be seeing in just a moment, that we're told to walk in that light.
7: You're exactly right. And I think sometimes you'll see parallels from the Gospel of John to 1 John. Weird, same writer. but I think it's 1 John chapter 1. I hate doing this just guessing, because I'm 1 John chapter 1 and verse 6. Okay, the Gospel of John. Chapter 1, verse 6. There was a man sent from God whose name was John the Baptist. This man came for a witness, to bear witness of the light. The speaking of, he came to bear witness of Jesus. Basically, this perfect moral nature of God, the light is sometimes used to describe it. I mean, you have like darkness, which represents evil. You know, I think it's Ephesians 5 or 6 talks about, maybe 5, 8, talks about you were children of darkness, but now you've basically, you're children of light. So walk in light. So that's what it means when it talks about walking in the light. It's talking about this perfect moral nature of God.
9: Yeah, and I'd ask even for more clarification, just contextually, which member of the Godhead is it speaking about?
7: Yeah.
9: It's speaking about Jesus.
7: Yeah.
9: Right? So if we were looking to emulate that, then we have that example there specifically.
7: Mm-hmm. Well, and in 1 John 1:5, you've got, as we go through this, it's kind of hard sometimes to identify whether it's God the Father or Jesus, because we'll get down in verse, if we confess our sins, this is verse 9, he's faithful and just to forgive us of our sins. Verse 7. We have fellowship with one another, and the blood of Jesus Christ, his Son, cleanses us. So in certain parts, it's talking about God the Father. In certain parts, it's talking about Jesus. So sometimes, it's kind of hard. You got to follow the antecedent. It's okay sometimes if you say, well, is it God the Father or Jesus? Okay. Because sometimes connecting all these. So God is light, and in him is no darkness at all. Okay. God's perfect. There's no evil. There's no immorality. There's nothing like that in his nature, right? If we say that we have fellowship with him and walk in darkness, we lie and do not practice the truth. It's basically saying, look, if I say that I'm a child of God, if I say I'm a Christian, it's kind of this idea of actions speak louder than words. If I say, oh no, I'm a Christian, but then my life doesn't like live it out, I don't live it out, then I'm what?
8: A liar?
7: Yeah, I'm a liar.
8: Yeah.
7: I mean, he goes through that multiple times in this text. He says, if you say you're a Christian and you say you're faithful to God and you don't walk in the light, then you're a liar.
8: I mean, common sense, it's like, I mean, if you're going to say you're something, you know, do it.
7: Yeah, that's when you look at what Jesus condemned the Pharisees and scribes so many times for as being a hypocrite, you know. Mm-hmm. They say this, but they do this. You know, Matthew 15:6-9, Mark 7, I think it is. They basically have rejected the commandment of God because they're teaching for doctrine their own commandments. I know God said that. No, no, no. Let's follow our human traditions over God's word, right? Okay. Verse 7. But if we walk, now this is in Greek, it's in present tense. So the idea is if we continue to walk, all right? There, sometimes in English we lose some of the Greek tenses. So I'll try to like add those in as we go through. Okay, so if we walk, present tense, if we continue to walk in the light as he is in the light, we have fellowship with one another, and the blood of Jesus Christ, his son, cleanses us, present tense again, I think it's subjunctive, cleanses us from all sin, right? So let's talk about that verse there. If we walk in the light, as he is in the light, we have fellowship with
8: one another.
7: Yeah. And if we walk in the light, as he is in the light, the blood of Christ cleanses us.
8: Yeah.
7: How would you summarize that? How would you explain that?
8: I remember the first time I heard this, like Don Blackwell came to our congregation and preached about this, and it was just like so reassuring. But, you know, when you break it down, it's like, well, it's every day waking up, trying to live like Jesus did, hold on to the words he said, even if it's a hard day. And when you mess up, this reassures me, like, hey, if we're walking in the light, like his blood's going to cover that, you know? And I don't know, it gives me encouragement to be like, you know what, today I might mess up, but I know that if I just repent and keep on going, like, you know, I'll be okay.
7: Yeah. And what you're going to see in some of these later verses, too, there's a difference between this idea of sinning in the aorist tense, which mm-hmm. means like a sin or like a mess up. There's a difference between that and sin in the present tense, which you've got New King James, I have New King James, you have King James. Some other translations actually, depending on your translations, mm-hmm. some of them actually do a good job of making the text reflect that. But this idea of sinning one time aorist tense, like it's a mess up versus a lifestyle of continually
8: that's
7: present.
8: A little different.
7: That'd be present tense. You know, like I'm continually like, walking in the light, present tense. I'm continually walking in the light. It's a way of life.
8: Yeah.
7: So we're going to go through that as we go. And some of the verses after that will give a little more context to it. So, any thoughts on, I mean, the blood of Christ cleanses sin. Guy in Woods described it as windshield wipers, right? He would describe it as basically you're going through life and you commit a sin, the blood washes it away, right? I think there are sins that sometimes we don't even realize we did.
8: I like that comparison. That's good.
7: Yeah, that's what Guy in Woods, I think, said, windshield wipers. Mm-hmm. It's this continual, mm-hmm. this cleanses us, present tense, continual cleansing, right? All right, yeah, let's go ahead and move on to the next verse. So verse 8, if we say that we have no sin, we deceive ourselves and the truth is not in us. If we say that we have no sin, we deceive ourselves and the truth is not in us. What do you think, Tiger? Summarize it.
8: Okay. It's saying we're not perfect and there's going to be a time where you sin. And not, you know, you don't want to live in a continuously sinful life. It's not saying that. It's saying like you're going to sin. I mean, until you reach heaven, you know, we're not going to be perfect.
7: Yeah.
8: So you do your best to live every day to not sin and live a righteous life, but it's just saying you're going to end up sinning.
7: Yeah.
8: Well, not, you know what I'm saying? Not intentionally, but you're going to mess up.
7: You're not talking about the devil made me do it.
8: Yeah, no.
7: You're not talking about that. You're talking about, look, Jesus was tempted, Hebrews 4:15. Mm-hmm. Jesus was tempted in all points such as we are, yet never sinned.
8: Yeah.
7: So Jesus was tempted, and he refused to sin, right?
8: Yeah.
7: I had a phone call with a guy yesterday about he thought Jesus did not have the option to sin. We had a really nice, respectful conversation. I just said I disagree.
8: Yeah.
7: Because if Jesus the idea was around sin nature. He said, Jesus didn't have a sin nature. And I said, you think I do? And he said, yes, of course, we don't think we do. I said, if I have a sin nature and Jesus didn't, and sin nature is what causes me to sin, how was he tempted in every point as I am, yet never sinned? Doesn't make any sense.
8: Yeah.
7: So Jesus was tempted and yet he chose to what? Not sin.
8: Yeah.
7: Yeah. He refused to do that, right? And so when we look at this, if we say we don't have any sin, we deceive ourselves. I mean, that's kind of comforting to me, right?
8: Yeah, I guess that's what I was meaning. Like,
7: I agree.
8: Saying, like, I'm going to mess up, not because I'm, like, predestined to mess up.
7: No,
8: it's just,
7: not.
8: I'm going to mess up. You know, things, life gets hard, you mess up. But it's reassuring that Jesus, I keep walking with him, and he keeps covering me.
7: Yeah.
8: And he's got me.
7: And I think it's 1 John 3. Oh, man, I shouldn't do this. 1 John chapter 3, 9. Okay. Whoever has been born of God does not sin. That's present tense, okay? Whoever has been born of God does not continually live in sin, for his seed remains, present tense. The word continually remains in him. Luke 8:11 says, what is the seed is what? The parable of the sower, the seed is the word of God.
8: Yeah.
9: Yeah.
7: So what's going to help me continually stay in that in the light is staying in God's word.
8: Yeah.
7: And so if I stay in God's word, which is the light, I'm continually walking in the light. And then, yeah, I'm gonna mess up. There's some things I'm gonna do, but there's a difference between living in that and not repenting, which is the next couple of verses.
8: Definitely.
9: Yeah, I think there's some interesting background to some of this book as well.
7: Yeah.
9: If you want to dig into some of the
7: Gnostic
9: history, exactly.
7: Yeah, yeah.
9: I mean,
7: I wondered if you were gonna go.
9: That's why I've been holding my tongue a little bit because my mind goes there immediately. I've read some about the Gnostics and one of the things that cult would have been doing. There's a cult. If you want to call it a cult, I don't know what you want to call it, a group, a following, a movement called the Gnostic movement that was influencing the Church of Christ in the first century. Mm-hmm. And one of the things that they were teaching, or at least some of them were teaching, was that you did not have sin. Yourself. Sin
7: was
9: something that was done in the flesh.
7: That's right.
9: But your spirit was separate from that. Even though your spirit's in your body, it was separate from that fleshly stuff. So whatever you did in your flesh didn't actually affect your spirit. And so they would say things like, well, I don't have any sin.
7: Yeah.
9: Well, like, there's no sin on me. So if we say that we have no sin singular, like not even one, we deceive ourselves and the truth is not in us. But if we confess our sins, and he goes kind of into this plural, then he's faithful and righteous to forgive us of our sins. And so, yeah, if you want to look into that deeper, we're not going to do that a lot. Look
7: I guess
9: the
7: I can. So we'll explain it a little bit.
9: Yeah.
7: So the Greek word for experiential knowledge is gnosko, right? And it means to know.
9: Yeah.
7: There was a group of these people in the first century. They followed different people like Valentinius, Marcion. I can't remember. If you want to get really nerdy, go read an early writer named Irenaeus. He wrote Against Heresies, I think it's what it was. Book 1 and Book 2 talk about Gnosticism. There were these people in the first century that basically said they had a higher form of knowledge. And so what they would say is, let's say I'm a Gnostic and you're not. I would say, well, Tucker, if you were really spiritual, you would have this higher form of knowledge, and therefore you can do whatever you want in the flesh. You could sin, you could have orgies, which is what I think a lot of the Nicolaitan references in Revelation is to. You can do all this stuff physically that doesn't affect your soul if you have a higher form of knowledge. But if you're a lower Christian, then, you know, you can't do that stuff. It was really this arrogance.
9: Strange doctrines.
7: The really strange doctrines.
9: One of the things they thought was that the physical world inherently was tied to sin.
7: Yeah.
9: And so you see refutation of that in John's writings, particularly in the beginning of this. That which was from the beginning, that which we have heard, that which we have seen with our eyes, that which we have beheld, that which our hands have handled.
7: Because the Gnostics said Jesus never actually came in the flesh.
9: He just looked like
7: what
9: he was
7: refuting.
9: Here. So. It was like a hologram or something.
7: Yeah.
9: I mean, it was like he's not here. And so when you read John, even the Gospel of John, it starts out with this refutation to some of these doctrines. And as you go through, if you study the Gnostics, you'll recognize the verses throughout the Gospel of John and 1 John where he's making a point that otherwise you might not understand. Why is he bringing this up? Why does he have to mention that we've handled it, that we've touched it? Mm-hmm. I mean, it says something to, I'm a witness, but it goes an extra mile and says, in the beginning was the Word, and the Word was with God, and the Word was God. One of the things that someone were suggesting was he was a created being.
7: He was a created being. That's what they were teaching. Jesus is not a created being. He's eternal.
9: Right.
7: It says in 1 John 1:3, he created all things that could have been created.
9: Exactly.
7: But if you read,
8: I just want to know.
7: We weren't planning to get into this.
8: It's good stuff, though.
7: Basically, the Gnostics had this idea. If you want a real summary of it, there were different groups. But they had this idea of like Greek mythology mixed with Bible words. So like the Greek word aletheia for truth, they basically said that was a god. And they had like the pleroma, which means fullness. All these different words. You know, like Greek mythology had Zeus and Hades and Hera and all this. They had all that, but they used Greek Bible words. And they were like saying there's a demiurge and that the Logos was not actually Jesus. It was different than all this nonsense, right? Yeah. And all of, there's a lot of New Testament writings, like 1 Timothy chapter 1 and verse 4. It says, don't give heed to fables and endless genealogies.
9: Yeah.
7: And you're like, what is that talking about?
9: Yeah.
7: In Irenaeus' first book, he says, hey, these endless genealogies, he quotes this verse and says, it's all this nonsense with Gnosticism.
8: Yeah.
7: So anyway.
8: I'm glad you mentioned that. I think it's cool to hear
9: that context
8: kind of
9: stuff. Awesome.
7: Yeah. Yeah. It's like, well, what did it mean to them in the first century, right?
9: Yeah.
7: And then how can we apply it to ourselves?
9: Yeah.
7: So what he was refuting in Gnostic teachings, in a sense, there are certain things that we can say, hey, the same principle. If I say I don't have any sin, you're a liar, you know?
8: Yeah.
7: Hey, everybody. Thanks for listening to the Authentic Christian Podcast. This podcast is sponsored by the Gospel Broadcasting Network, or GBN for short. You can hop on the App Store, search Gospel Broadcasting Network, and you can download the app. And there's this show, many other great shows that you can watch or listen to. Start learning more about the Bible and why we're here, what our purpose is. Thanks for listening. So, Okay, so where do we left off before we launched?
9: Exactly. Before we launched okay, getting back to this now.
7: No. Okay.
9: Back to the verse.
8: Yeah.
7: Okay. Did we say, okay, verse 9, right?
8: Yeah,
7: if we can, okay, here's a key. If, right? If you do this, then this will happen. What does that mean if you don't do that?
9: Huh? If you don't, then you don't.
7: If you don't.
9: If you don't, he's not in this case.
7: So, if you confess your sins, he's faithful and just to forgive our sins and to cleanse us from all unrighteousness. All right. So let's look at the adverse to those who say there's nothing you have to do once you're a Christian. You can't lose your salvation, right? Well, if you do not confess your sins, he is faithful and he will not forgive you of your sins and will not cleanse you from all unrighteousness. I mean, Romans 8 talks about there is no condemnation to those, Romans 8, 1 and 2, who walk not after the flesh, but after the spirit. Once you become a Christian, you have to follow God. You have to walk in the light. If you just go back off in the flesh and start sinning, that's literally what Paul is dealing with in Romans 6.
8: Yeah.
7: You know?
8: That's like what scripture says, like, you know, am I going to keep sinning so grace may abound? Like,
7: yeah, Romans 6. That's exactly what I was referencing.
8: You're going to mess up, but you don't keep sinning. Yep. Like, you choose to walk in the light. You choose every day to live for Christ.
9: Yeah. For all have sinned and fallen short of the glory of God is an acknowledgement of the fact that we've chosen to sin.
7: That's
9: it's
7: right.
9: It's not a statement saying that this is going to continue happening to you, even if you don't want to do it.
7: Yeah. And then in Romans 6, he says, should we continue in sin that grace may abound? Meganoito, which means certainly not.
9: Yeah.
7: And then it says, basically, how can we who have died to sin continue any longer in it? Then he talks about their baptism.
8: Yeah.
7: When you were baptized, you died to sin. You were raised to walk in newness of life. Then in like verses 14 through 18, he talks about don't be a slave to sin. This is written to Christians. He's saying, hey, you're a Christian now. Don't be a slave to sin. Be a slave to righteousness. How? By the way you live your life.
8: Mm-hmm.
7: So, okay. That was verse 9. If we confess our sins, which means there are going to be some sins when I'm walking in the light, I recognize that, and I need to do what with it? Yeah. Confess it, right? Confess it to who?
8: Keep on doing better.
7: That's right. Confess it to God, and he's faithful and just to forgive that sin. Okay, verse 10. If we say that we have not sinned, we make him a liar, and his word is not in us. There you go. The idea of today, Gnostic first century, but now if I say, look, I haven't sinned, then you're what?
8: A liar.
7: Same thing. You're a liar.
9: Yeah. Same thing.
7: Yeah, you're a liar. Exactly. Same thing as verse 8. I mean,
9: yeah, the book was written to a certain group of people at a certain time for certain purposes, but that doesn't mean it wasn't preserved for us.
7: That's right.
9: For similar purposes.
8: That's right.
9: All the principles and things there are relevant for us too.
7: Mm-hmm.
9: So we got into that history. We're not trying to say that this isn't for us.
7: No, we're saying you can put on your first century glasses, see who it's written to initially, and then say, how can I apply that principle to my own life? Yeah, exactly. All right, so chapter 2. Remember, chapter and verse divisions were not in the original letters. They were added 1,000 years later, the chapters and verses, I don't know, 13, 14 years later. So, my little children, these things I write to you that you may not sin, present tense in Greek. So, you may not continually sin. You shouldn't be living a lifestyle of sin.
9: Mm-hmm.
7: And if anyone sins, aorist tense, so you shouldn't continue a life of sin, but if you sin in an instance, right? If you sin, you have an advocate. All right, that word.
8: Explain that word to us.
7: Okay, so the Greek word is paraclete. Okay, so para and it comes from two words: para, which means
9: alongside.
7: To come alongside, and kaleo, which would be the verb to call, and cleat. So basically, it means a helper to come alongside. Para and kleto.
8: Okay.
7: So to come alongside, it's actually the word in John 14 through 17. Jesus uses the Holy Spirit. He says, I will leave and I'll send you another paraclete, another comforter, another helper, right? It also, in the first century, had this idea of an attorney, like someone to come, an advocate. That's why they used the word advocate.
8: Yeah.
7: So it's like you have an attorney with the Father, somebody to represent you before the Father, right? Yeah. And who is that? It's Jesus Christ, the righteous. So it's basically saying when you sin, when you mess up, and you obviously what? Repent and confess, you have Jesus as your advocate. I mean, can you imagine like standing before God the Father, the judge, and you're like standing there and you're like, oh no. Like I have this bright light in my eyes and it's like, I mean, you know, basically God dwells in unapproachable light, 1 Timothy 6:16. So I have this light of God and it's burning my eyes and you're like, what am I going to do? And then look to your left and who's your attorney?
8: So,
7: Jesus. Yeah. Jesus is your attorney.
8: In a superhero reference, it's like an Avengers Endgame when they think all is lost and then the portals open up and all the superheroes come out.
7: Take that feeling. Take that, and instead of the battle for Earth, it's in the universe, it's the battle for your eternity. and then think of Jesus who could like destroy everybody in Avengers, like the breath of his coming, 2 Thessalonians 2. So you've got this lawyer, the super lawyer, the lawyer of all lawyers, Jesus, your advocate by your side. And when you sin and you repent, he's your advocate with the Father.
8: Yeah.
7: That's pretty awesome.
8: It's very reassuring.
9: He's more than a lawyer because you're not paying him to do it.
7: No.
9: He's paying on your behalf.
7: Yeah.
9: Right?
7: Yeah.
9: It mentions in the next verse here that he's your propitiation, right?
7: Yep.
9: Verse 2?
7: Yeah. And he himself is the propitiation for our sins, and not for ours only, but also for the whole world. That's a big word.
9: Mm-hmm.
7: Propitiation.
8: Yeah. Break that down again.
7: So I think the word there, don't quote me on this, I think it's halasmos.
9: I think
7: that's the Greek word. It is? You have it? Okay. So the idea of propitiation is the satisfaction of the justice of God. So in Romans chapter 3, it talks about how God can be the just and the justifier, right? So when someone commits sin, it has to be punished. That's why God can be just when he punishes sin, but also the justifier because he sent his son Jesus, right? So when it talks about this, so Jesus, he himself is the propitiation, the satisfaction of the justice of God for our sins. How? Through his blood.
8: Yeah.
7: In the Old Testament, you had Yom Kippur, like Leviticus 25:9, which was the Day of Atonement, which was the... Why are
8: you? I'm just learning so many words this episode.
7: I look over at Tucker.
9: We got into a lot, didn't we?
7: Yeah. We got into a lot. I don't think we planned to, but that's okay.
8: Learning.
7: That's how it works. So you had the Day of Atonement, which is where you came before and you'd have the goat, the scapegoat, and you would basically offer the sins of the people, right? I won't go into that too much because we probably don't have time. But basically, the satisfaction of the justice of God, and Jesus does that. He basically took his blood, was shed on the cross, mm-hmm. to pay for, it bought the church, Acts 20:28, and it's basically how we have the forgiveness of our sins. So that's what that means. Propitiation, satisfaction of the justice of God is a decent
9: atonement. That payment,
7: the atonement. Yep.
9: Yep.
7: It has the idea in the Old Testament of the mercy seat, I think. So anyway, that's enough of that. And he himself is the propitiation for our sins, and not for ours only, not for only Christians, but also for what?
9: The whole world.
7: The whole world. Now, what does that mean?
9: That means anybody that will.
7: Anybody that will.
8: Everybody.
7: Everybody.
8: Not a select few.
7: Not a select few. Not the idea of limited atonement.
9: It's open to all.
7: It's open to all. Romans 3:25 talks about a propitiation by his blood, right? Now, are all going to receive it? No.
8: There'll be rejections.
7: Why? Because they chose to do that.
9: We talked about this passage in Matthew quite a few times, right?
7: Yep. Matthew 5 what?
9: There we go.
7: Is that what we're talking about?
9: Not everybody that says unto me, Lord, Lord.
7: Yeah. We'll enter Matthew 7. Okay. Yeah. I'm another one that comes to my mind, I think it's John 5:40. John 5:40. Here we go. Hopefully I got this right.
9: And of course, some just outright reject.
7: John 5:40, but you are not willing to come to me that you may have life.
9: Mm-hmm.
7: Well, what do you mean? Look at verse 34. Yet I do not receive testimony from man, but I say these things that you may be saved. He said, I'm saying these things, telling you about my witness, that you may be saved, but you aren't willing to come to me. Right?
8: Yeah.
7: John 6:44, basically all that come to the Father have to be drawn by what? By the teaching, John 6:45. Mm-hmm. So God draws by the gospel, 2 Thessalonians 2:14. So as we wrap up this, I guess we're not going to get through verse 6 because we went off on a bunch of different tangents. But if you look at that book of 1 John, we have to walk in the light. Guys, do you have any, let me let you take a stab at it since I've been dominating the conversation like normal.
8: I'll just say one 10-second wrap up. Just to wrap up verse 6, who have said, he who says he abides in him ought to himself walk just as he walks. So, like you said, like we abide in him, we stay with Jesus, and we mess up, he's got us.
7: That's
8: we
7: right.
8: keep walking with him.
7: That's right.
9: But whoso keepeth his word in him, verse 5, verily is the love of God perfected. Hereby know we that we are in him. How? So, by keeping his word.
7: To keep his word, that's how you know you're him. That's how you walk in the light. And that's how we can be faithful unto death, Revelation 2:10, and get that crown of life that God's going to give to all those on that day that loved his appearance.
9: That's how we can be continually cleansed.
7: That's right. Everybody, thank you for watching the Authentic Christian Podcast today, talking about walking in the light, and we'll see you back next episode.
9: Hey guys, thanks for listening to the show today. 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

understand as we study the Bible that it is easy for one to go to hell. The Bible says in the book of Matthew 7, wide is the gate, broad is the way that leads to destruction, and many there be which go in thereat. Jesus implies when he says that the way to hell, to destruction, is broad, and many there be which go in thereat, that that's the easy way for people to travel, while the road to heaven is straight and narrow and difficult. We understand that the choice that we make as to which road that we will travel through this life, it's an easy thing for you and me to go the way of least resistance, to go the way that the majority and many are traveling today. But I would also say, as we study together today, that to go to hell is difficult. And that may seem a bit contradictory. How could it be easy and difficult at the same time? Remember the words of Peter, where Peter says, "The Lord is not slack concerning his promise, as some count slackness, but is long-suffering to usward, not willing that any should perish, but that all should come under repentance." Paul will say to Timothy that God desires all men to be saved, to come to the knowledge of the truth. 1 Timothy 2 and verse 4. And therefore these verses imply that God's will, God's desire, God's longing in his great heart is the salvation of the entire human race. He doesn't want anyone to be lost. Because God then does not desire that any be lost, I believe that it is a challenge and a difficult thing when we understand what God has done in order to bring about salvation and the possibility of not being lost in hell, that you and I, in one sense, must climb over some mountains in order to go to hell. When I look at the Bible, I see three mountains that stand out as a way that God is trying to cause men to stay out of eternal punishment. The first mountain that you and I are identified as understanding is the mountain that is revealed in Isaiah 52 and verse 7. "How beautiful upon the mountains are the feet of him who bring good news, who proclaims peace, who brings glad tidings of good things, who proclaims salvation, who says to Zion, your God reigns." Then notice what the prophet is saying. How beautiful upon the mountains are the feet of those who preach the gospel. I believe that one of the mountains that you and I must climb over in order to go to hell is the mountain of the preaching of the gospel by those who declare the word of the Lord unto those who are lost. Every gospel sermon that you hear on Gospel Broadcasting Network is designed to encourage you to find salvation in Christ, is designed to encourage you to live your life for the Lord. And you and I must resist. We must turn away from every gospel sermon that we hear in order to be lost, because we stand as men of God declaring His Word, declaring the saving message of God's eternal truth in order that you might avoid eternal punishment. And you must climb over preaching and communication of the Word of God in order to be lost in hell. The second thing, the second mountain that you and I climb over in order to be lost, is identified in Isaiah, the second chapter, beginning in verse 1. "The word that Isaiah the son of Amos saw concerning Judah and Jerusalem. Now it shall come to pass in the latter days that the mountain of the Lord's house shall be established on the top of the mountains and shall be exalted above the hills." Now we will notice in the prophecy here of Isaiah, God is going to establish something in the top of the mountains. It is called the Lord's house. What is the Lord's house? Well, the Bible says in 1 Timothy chapter 3 that how men ought to behave themselves in the house of God, which is the church of the living God. Therefore, the church
that is revealed in the Bible is that which is upon the top of the mountains. And you and I must climb over the church in order to go to hell. The church is a beautiful and a wonderful thing God has given to us in order for us to find salvation within the body of Christ, the church of Christ. The saved are added unto the church. There is no way that you and I will find salvation outside of and apart from the church of the Bible. And if you and I go to hell, we must climb over that mountain of the church in order to be lost eternally. Because the church, you see, is exalted by God. The church is established in AD 33 in the city of Jerusalem. It is a place for everyone. All nations can flow into the church and become members of the body and the family of God. The church is an educational institution. If you want to be taught how to live a better life, be a better citizen, better husband, better wife, father, mother, a better person, as we live upon this earth, the Bible says the word of the Lord goes out of the church that is established, the church that exists in order to help us to live a better way of life. And if you and I are lost and we go to eternal punishment, we must climb over the mountain of the church in order to go to hell. The third thing that we find in the Bible that you and I must climb over in order to be lost and to go down to eternal punishment is that place called Mount Calvary. It is the mountain, the place of the skull, the place where Jesus is nailed to a cross. And as Jesus' body hangs upon the cross, it is upon Mount Calvary that Jesus there fulfills the will and the plan of God in order for us to find salvation through His precious and His wonderful blood. You see, when Jesus comes to do the will of God, to offer Himself as a sacrifice for the sins of humanity, Jesus knows that He is doing what is necessary in order for man not to go to hell. How serious is it today that you and I understand that we must be willing to bow in submission under the will and the plan of God that is found within the gospel of Christ, the death, burial, and resurrection of Jesus, that when we do those things, then the cross upon which our Savior bleeds and dies is a means whereby we are reconciled to God in one body by the cross. When I see then the great expression of God's wonderful love, it is seen in Jesus' death upon that cross. And as Jesus then hangs upon the cross on Mount Calvary, you and I, in a literal sense, we must climb over that mount called Calvary in order to go to hell. That's how much God loves us. That's how much God has done for us in order to receive our salvation. The Bible says, in whom we have redemption through His blood, even the forgiveness of sins. Ephesians 1 verse 7. Again, the Bible says in Revelation 1 verse 5, unto Him that loved us and loosed us or caused us to be free of our sins in His own blood. The Bible says, without the shedding of blood, there is no remission. And therefore, Jesus knows as He dies for our sins, He is providing for each one of us the way whereby we escape being lost eternally. It is a sad and a tragic thing for all of us to understand today that it is not necessary, it is not what you and I must do in order to be lost, that we have no other choice, no other way, no other possibility that we can be saved. Oh, we understand that there is open for us a fountain filled with blood that is drawn from Emmanuel's veins, and sinners plunged beneath that flood lose all their guilty stains. So when you and I understand the message of the gospel of Christ, and we know that as Paul says, when we obey that gospel, 2 Thessalonians chapter 1 verse 7,
That we understand the gospel to consist of Jesus' death, His burial, and His glorious resurrection from the dead. That whenever we are able to understand and obey that gospel, then we are then freed from and forgiven of all of our sins. Saul of Tarsus, as he prays penitently in the city of Damascus, seeking forgiveness, wanting to find a way whereby all of his sins of persecuting the early disciples, those could be forgiven. Saul was told by Ananias as the preacher comes in, and he says, "Saul, Saul, why do you await? Arise and be baptized. Wash away your sins, calling upon the name of the Lord." I suggest to you that it is in the cleansing, saving power of the blood of Jesus that our sins are washed away. Sometimes there are those who misunderstand salvation as it relates to baptism. And there are those who would say, well, you believe that baptism, water baptism, is what washes away your sins. But I would suggest to you that there is no power within any water, anywhere around the world today, there is no power in the water to wash away and to cleanse people of sin. It's not in the water, it is in the blood of Jesus Christ. Someone has said it correctly so in this way. What washes away sins? The blood. When does the blood wash away our sins? When we're baptized into His death. Romans chapter 6 at verse 4. When one is thus baptized into the death of Christ, he reaches the blood of Jesus that will wash away his sins and cleanse him and give him a new life, raised up. The Bible says in Romans 6 verse 4, raised up from those waters to walk in the newness of life. The blood of Jesus shed upon that cross, that fateful day, that dark day where the sins of the world bore down upon the sacred body of our Lord upon the cross. You and I have a decision to make. The decision that you and I make in this life is that if we are lost, if we go down to hell, we must cross and climb over the mount called Mount Calvary in order to go to hell. Because God has made the way possible whereby we can have salvation and that we may find our way to heaven. And today, if you would be willing to submit your heart and your life under the divine will of God, the divine plan of God, heaven can be yours. Yes, I believe that we must climb over the mountains, the mount of communication of the gospel, the mount of the church where the saved are placed, the mount of Calvary where Jesus' blood was shed, and we climb over those mountains in order to be lost. Don't make that choice today. Rather, make the choice to accept all things that God has given to us in order to provide our salvation in Jesus Christ our Lord. Thank you for watching. Have a great day.

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prediction of the impending landings. Erwin Rommel, the acclaimed Africa Corps desert fox, had been given the responsibility of fortifying the Atlantic seawall and making it virtually impenetrable. And for many miles, over a good period of time, he had accomplished just that. When the Germans knew where the invasion would be centered, they could call on troops which were waiting patiently in reserve, so they would be well able to turn back any invasion as soon as they knew when and where. The Germans knew that the attack could only reasonably take place at one of two locations, at the Pas-de-Calais, which would have required the least journey over water for the attackers, or the coast of Normandy, a suitable spot for invasion, but a greater trip across the English Channel, especially if the weather were not cooperating. The efforts of the Allies then, for many months prior to the invasion, were geared toward making the Germans expect the attack to come at Pas-de-Calais, when in reality, they were going to attack at Normandy. This was called Operation Bodyguard. To achieve this purpose, a double agent codenamed Garbo was used. He actually was awarded the Iron Cross from Germany on July 29, 1944, and he was made a member of the Most Excellent Order of the British Empire in December of that same year due to his actions. He was an effective double agent awarded by both sides. Also, a whole army group under General George Patton was appointed to the task of selling the Pas-de-Calais invasion. The only thing is that army group was fake. It was composed of inflatable tanks and landing craft, papier-mâché airplanes, and so forth. So that those Luftwaffe observers who flew over and the spies who could see would see that there was troop buildup, and these things were convincing enough that they seemed to be real. Also, there were reconnaissance flights made over the Pas-de-Calais, and fake paratroopers were even dropped over the Pas-de-Calais landing zones, miniature paratroopers, many of them, all of them, set up with some forms of explosives, though not all ultimately exploded. When June the 6th, 1944 arrived, Rommel was on leave. The Germans defending the Normandy beaches were surprised. The reserves were too far away to help, and the Allies were victorious. Because the Germans felt Normandy would be no threat, since Pas-de-Calais had been hinted at so strongly, they were defeated before the battle began. What they had done is they had expected the attack to come further north and were unprepared to defend where the attack was not expected. We'll read the book of Nehemiah. We see Nehemiah's rebuilding the efforts to, leading the efforts to rebuild the walls of Jerusalem. In Nehemiah 4, we see that there was a threat from the enemies of Nehemiah and from the army of the Samaritans. Verse 1 mentioned that Sanballat heard that we builded the wall. He was wroth and took great indignation and mocked the Jews. He spake before his brethren and the army of Samaria and said, "What do these feeble Jews? Will they fortify themselves?" To him it was ridiculous that the Jews felt that they could rebuild Jerusalem. Verse 3, it wasn't just the army of Samaria that was with him. Tobiah the Ammonite was by him. He said, "Even that which they build, if a fox go up, he shall even break down their stone wall." It won't be a great concern for us to be able to destroy the walls that they are building.

0: As we look further into the text, we see in verse 11 the great threat that this posed to the Jews. Our adversary said, they shall not know, neither see, till we come in the midst among them and slay them. This is what the enemies of God's people had said, and slay them and cause the work to cease. There was a great threat there. But verse 15, we see that God's people led by Nehemiah knew that the threat was there, but they kept working. Came to pass when our enemies heard that it was known unto us, and God had brought their counsel not that we returned all of us to the wall, every one into his work. I want us to focus through verse 21, and let's consider especially verse 20 when we get to that spot. But verse 16, it came to pass from that time forth that the half of my servants wrought in the work, and the other half of them held both the spears, the shields, the bows, the habergeons. Notice these weapons and defensive efforts that were there to ward off these enemies. Verse 17, they which builded on the wall, they that bear burdens with those that laid it, everyone with one of his hands wrought in the work, and with the other hand held a weapon prepared for the battle. Everyone had his sword. Verse 18. Verse 20, there was the sign of the trumpet, which is suggested that when Nehemiah, those that are with him, sound the trumpet, everybody was to resort there because that's where the battle would be taking place. Remember, we defend where we're attacked. Nehemiah was telling the people, we're going to defend where we're attacked. Verse 21, the work continued, so we labored in the work. Verse 22, let everyone with his servant lodge within Jerusalem, that in the night they may be a guard to us and labor on the day. The work continued. The preparation for defense was always there, and the trumpet would sound where? Sometimes gospel preachers are criticized because they preach so much about the same subjects, about the existence of God, about the events of creation and the flood, about the one church, about baptism, about instrumental music. These things are preached about a lot. In fact, I dare say just about every sermon, if it doesn't, it should have some of these elements, especially baptism, since those who hear that sermon may be hearing it for the first time. Why does the preacher preach these things that are so often heard and yet keep preaching them and preaching them and preaching them? I would suggest there are two primary reasons. But first, because these are a part of the whole counsel of God. Paul said when he was speaking to the elders of the church of Ephesus at Miletus in Acts 20, verses 26 and 27, wherefore I take you to record this day that I am pure from the blood of all men. Why could he say that? He said, for I have not shunned to declare unto you all the counsel of God. First of all, these things must be preached. And they must be preached so that all have heard the counsel of God. All the counsel of God. Now, these things aren't preached to the exclusion of other things. These things certainly need to be kept in mind. But I would suggest, second, not only are these preached and preached so often because they are a part of that whole counsel of God, but because these are the areas where most of the attacks come. The atheist, and we live in a world that is increasingly atheistic. The atheist says there is no God. The evolutionists taught to our youngest children in classrooms in our public schools, the evolutionist says there was no creation. The denominationalist says there's not just one church. The false teacher says there's not just one way to heaven. The false worshiper says there's not just one pattern for worship. And that list could go on. If we, like Paul, are set for the defense of the gospel, Philippians 1:17, how can we not focus on the areas of attack? How can we not be resorting to the part of the wall where the trumpet is being sounded and where we are seeing the enemy approaching? We must preach the existence of God and do so regularly. We must preach the authenticity and the literal nature of those first chapters of the book of Genesis. We must preach that there is one church. We must preach that there is only one way to heaven. We must preach that there's only one pattern for worship. Remember, Paul was set for the defense of the gospel. That word defense is the word from which we get our English word apology. The word is actually apologia. This word, according to Thayer, means verbal defense, speech in defense, a reasoned statement or argument. When we are giving the defense, which is sometimes preaching the same message over and over, we are doing so because it is just that. It is a defense in answer to the attacks which are repeatedly leveled against the Lord, His church, those of us who make up that church. At the beginning of this study, we said history teaches us that one who is wise does not attack what he knows is not a threat. Neither does he defend where he expects no threat. We've talked about that latter thought. Let's talk for just a moment about that former thought. History teaches us that one who is wise does not attack what he knows is not a threat. What do we mean by that? There are obviously those who will go and pick on someone that's not able to defend himself. But when you think about a wise leader, he's not going to use all of his money and his time to attack something that, in the grand scheme of things, doesn't have strategic value. He's not going to drop his bombs in the desert. He's going to attack that which is a threat. He's going to attack airplanes that are parked on runways. He's going to attack barracks which have house troops and so forth. We attack that which is a threat. Isn't it interesting that today God is consistently attacked? The atheist will argue there is no God. Then why attack him? The atheist doesn't spend his time and efforts attacking Zeus. The atheist doesn't spend his time and effort attacking Amun-Re, but he attacks God. Why? Because he's of a different character than the gods that this world has created. You see, God is a real and living God who is a real and living threat to those who are attacking him. He must be very special then. Nietzsche claimed God was dead. People are still arguing against God. Nietzsche's still in the grave since 1900. Likewise, Voltaire said no Bibles left within 100 years of his death. He died in 1778. Bibles are aplenty. These enemies attack God, who is a real God, and we must defend him.
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0: Hello, my name is Roy Knight for Let's Study the Bible Together. Today we will be looking at Acts chapter 5, beginning in verse 17 down to the end of the chapter. Again, I hope you have your Bible, as I have my Bible. And let's look into God's Word. And let's look for the practical applications for you and I today, so that we can walk a closer walk with our Lord and Savior Jesus Christ. If you have your Bibles, go down to verse 17, and let's look at verse 17 and verse 18. Verse 17 says, "Then the high priest rose up, and all those who were with him, which is the sect of the Sadducees, and they were filled with indignation, and laid their hands on the apostles, and put them in the common prison." Notice that the high priest here, we go back to Acts chapter 4 and in verse 6, where it says, Annas, the high priest. So we know that Annas is here, and we know that he is gathered together with the Sadducees. Remember, the Sadducees were those who were, as some would say, sad, you see, because they did not believe in the resurrection and certainly would not have believed in the resurrection of Jesus Christ. They were the same ones that in Acts chapter 4 would seize Peter and John as they are in the temple. In Acts chapter 4 and verse 1, it says, "Now as they spoke to the people and the priests and the captains of the temple and the Sadducees came upon them." So they are major players in the persecution of the first century church here. Notice also that they were filled with indignation. In other translations, such as the American Standard Version, the ESV, and the Easy to Read translation would use the word jealousy. There may be some other translations that would use the word envy. Remember why Jesus was crucified? You remember, because they envied him. Still likewise here, when we see the high priest and we see the Sadducees, they were likewise very jealous because people were following the apostles and they were increasingly added to the church, and that people were beginning to not follow the high priest, that they were not following the Sadducees. And so they were very wroth, or they were very jealous at this. Notice in verse 18 where it says that they laid their hands on the apostles. Whenever we look at this phrase, the laying on of hands, this is different from what the apostles were doing. In later chapters, we will see that the apostles would lay hands upon people either to heal them or to convey their miraculous ability to that person. Here, whenever we're looking at laying hands on them, we understand that they are seizing them and that they are going to put them into prison. In verse 19 and verse 20, it says, "But at night, an angel of the Lord opened the prison doors and brought them out and said, 'Go, stand in the temple and speak to the people all the words of this life.'" Whenever we look at that phrase, an angel of the Lord, simply means one of God's angels, a messenger, let them go. As we read through and study the book of Acts, I want us to note how many times that angels are used to convey God's message or to carry out God's will. We will see angels in Acts chapter 8 with Philip, with Cornelius in Acts chapter 10, Peter in Acts chapter 12, as well as striking Herod in Acts chapter 12, and then again in Acts chapter 27 with Paul. So a number of times, God uses angels to carry out His will. Also, at the very end, notice that they were to speak all the words of this life. What is He talking about here? He's talking about the gospel. He's talking about carrying forth the gospel plan of salvation so that people can understand God's will and so that people can understand who Jesus is, not only being the Son of God, but to be the sacrifice for them so that they may be saved. That idea of the words of life can simply be translated as the Christian life. What must a person do to be in a right relationship with God? Now, when we're looking at verse 21, notice that it says, "And whenever they heard that, they entered the temple early in the morning and taught." Now, they were let go from prison by the angels, but notice that they entered into the temple early in the morning and they taught. It's interesting to note people who have gotten up early to do the Lord's will. We can go all the way back to Genesis, and you remember that whenever God told Abraham to sacrifice his son Isaac, that Abraham rose up early in the morning. I wonder if we are that eager to serve the Lord. Are you? Whenever God tells you to do something through His Word and myself through His Word, are we eager to do this? Well, in verse 22 and verses 23 and 24, it says, "But when the officers came and did not find them in the prison, they returned and reported, saying, 'Indeed, we found the prison shut securely and the guards standing outside before the doors. But when we opened them, we found no one inside.' Now when the high priest, the captain of the temple, and the chief priests heard these things, they wondered what the outcome would be." Verse 25 and verse 26 goes on to say, "So one came and told them, saying, 'Look, the men whom you put in prison are standing in the temple and teaching the people.' Then the captain went with the officers and brought them without violence, for they feared the people, lest they should be stoned." Notice that idea at the very bottom where it says, "for they feared the people lest they should be stoned." This would take our minds back to Acts chapter 5 and verse 13 where it says, "but the people esteemed them very highly." If these men had rushed upon them and grabbed them to take them by violence, we could see that the people would have rose up and stopped this from happening. They would have perhaps stoned them because the people knew that they were of God. The people knew this, but the high priest would not accept it. The Sadducees would not accept it, but the common man understood it very well. Now, in verses 27 and 28 it says, "And whenever they had brought them, they set them before the council, and the high priest asked them, saying, 'Did we not strictly command you not to teach in this name? And look, you have filled Jerusalem with your doctrine, and indeed to bring this man's blood upon us.'" Notice in verse 28 it says, "Did we not strictly command you not to teach in this name?" This is an idea that we've seen from the very beginning of Acts. Do not teach in this name. In whose name? In the name of Jesus Christ. What does that mean? By His authority. We do not want to hear the name of Jesus Christ. Now, the very next phrase says, "And look, you have filled Jerusalem with your doctrine." Well, they had just been let go from prison. They had just gone back into the temple early in the morning. They are teaching the people. They are preaching the good news of the gospel of Jesus Christ. And so what is logically going to happen? That they are filling Jerusalem and the surrounding areas with the teachings of Jesus Christ. Let me ask you this question, a personal question. How close are we to filling our towns with the doctrines of Christ? How close are we to filling our communities with the words of Jesus? If they were doing it in the first century, and I understand that they had miraculous gifts to help them out, but today, are we carrying forth that message? Do we truly appreciate God's Word enough that we are willing to tell others about His message? And not only the message of His life, but of His death and burial and resurrection. You know that people will die and be eternally lost if we do not do something about it. Paul would say that we have this treasure in earthen vessels. You know, we only have a short time within our life to do something. What greater thing to do than to share the gospel with someone, to teach them what they must do in order to be saved? If the apostles and disciples can do that in the first century, can't we do that in our town? We can, can't we? How can we do that? Well, we can be a Christian example. Certainly we can. But that message needs to be conveyed through talking and through teaching God's Word. We can go out and we can door knock. We can go out and just as we're going through the line at the store to share a card, share a bulletin with someone, just something in order to share the message of Jesus Christ and to encourage them to come and worship in the New Testament church, to worship in truth and in spirit. If they did it at that time, I believe that we can make that same impact today. At the very end, in verse 28, it goes on to say, "And intend to bring this man's blood upon us." Now, I think that's interesting because when we go back to Matthew chapter 27 and in verse 25, it says, "And all the people answered and said, His blood be on us and on our children." That is what they had wished for whenever Jesus was being or was about to be crucified. Here's Jesus. He's already been scourged. What shall we do with Jesus? And they shouted out, "Let His blood be upon us." Well, here we see that they're trying to get out of that in Acts chapter 5 and verse 28. He says, "You're trying to bring this man's blood upon us." And he says, "Well, that's what you asked for, didn't you? Didn't you ask for this man's blood to be brought upon you? And indeed, you stand before God Almighty guilty for having crucified him." Just wanted to note that comparison there, that sometimes whenever we say something or that we should not say, that how quick we are to backpedal out of it. Well, here we see that the Sadducees are doing that very same thing. Now, let's go down to verse 29. Verse 29 says, "But Peter and the other apostles answered and said, We ought to obey God rather than men." That should be our motto, shouldn't it? We ought to obey God rather than men. We ought to obey God whenever it comes to worship, shouldn't we, rather than men. How are we going to worship? Are we going to worship in accordance with God's Word? Or are we going to worship in accordance with what I think or what I feel? How about living our lives? Should we obey God rather than men? Certainly we should. What's the standard? Well, the standard is the Word of God. Am I going to live my life in accordance to how I feel and what I want to do, or in accordance to God's standard? If you're a Christian, you understand what that standard is. That standard is God's Word, that we are living our lives in accordance to the teachings of the Bible. Now, if we're living our lives in accordance with men, well, we simply have no standard at all, and we're doing whatever feels good. So I think that this verse here, "We ought to obey God rather than men," should apply to every part of our life. Notice also in verse 30 that it says, "The God of our fathers raised up Jesus, whom you murdered by hanging on a tree." Notice, first of all, that it says, "The God of our fathers raised up Jesus." And of course, this was something that the Sadducees did not believe in. They did not believe in the resurrection. But also notice in this verse that it says, "whom you murdered by hanging on a tree." I have seen several individuals throughout the course of preaching, and they said, "You know what? Jesus wasn't really crucified. He was hung." This verse says that he was hung on a tree. Let me ask you a question. What is the cross made out of? Is it not a tree? How was Jesus crucified? Was he not hung by nails being driven through his hands and his feet? And so this passage of Scripture is not contrary to Jesus' crucifixion. This idea that he was hung like Judas Iscariot was hung is not in accordance with God's Word. He was crucified and thus taken down from the cross, not cut down from a tree as Judas was. Now, whenever we look at verse 31, it goes on to say, "Him God has exalted to His right hand to be Prince and Savior, to give repentance to Israel and forgiveness of sins." Notice this idea to give repentance to Israel and forgiveness of sins. Peter was offering them forgiveness of sins if they were humble enough to take it. Think about that for just a moment. They have just said, "You intend to bring this man's blood upon us." Indeed, they were guilty. They had taken an innocent man and that they had crucified him. Now Peter is offering them a way out, a way by which they could repent of their sins and be in a right relationship with God. What do you think that they would do? Do you think that they would repent of their sins and accept Jesus Christ? Well, if you've already read Acts chapter 7, you know that they don't, that their pride gets in the way. I want to ask you this question. Yourself, as you think about your relationship with God, are you in a right relationship with Him? Have you repented of your sins? Can you say that you're living rightly before God? You know, whenever Scripture tells us in Acts 2:38 and Acts 22:16 that we need to arise and be baptized and wash away our sins, and we think to ourselves, have I done that? Have I really repented of my sins? Or am I enjoying the sin too much in order to repent of it? Are we doing what's right? Are we going to allow pride to get in the way? We're looking at our lives and say, you know what? I believe that Jesus Christ is the Son of God and I'm ready to repent. Well, let me ask you, are you ready to be baptized? Meaning, are you ready to be buried, in essence, to be immersed in water for the remission of your sins? And you say, well, you might say, well, I don't know if I need to do that. Well, the Scriptures say that you do. Will pride get in the way of doing that? If you want to be right with God, why not listen to God? Why not do what He says for you to do? This is very important. This touches upon your soul. This touches upon your eternity. And I want you to be saved. I want you to repent of your sins. I want you to confess Jesus Christ as your Lord and Savior. I want you to be baptized for the remission of your sins and to be added to the Lord's church, the church that we find in the Bible, to be added to His kingdom. It's important to me. And moreover, it's important to God. So much so that He sent Jesus Christ. How about you? Is it important to you? Why not simply do what God has asked you to do? It's something to think about, something to pray about. Let's go on to the next verse. In Acts chapter 5 and verse 32 it says, "And we are His witnesses to these things, and so also is the Holy Spirit whom God has given to those who obey Him." The word witnesses, if we were to look at it in the Greek, would refer back to that word martyr. But it can also be in relationship to the word recorder. We are His recorders of these things. And of course, the apostles would have been, wouldn't they? Because they had seen Him. They had been in His ministry. And of course, whenever we think about Paul later on, one born out of due season, they are His witnesses. Also, the very end of 32 says, "And so also is the Holy Spirit whom God has given to those who obey Him." This probably refers back to Acts chapter 2 and verse 38, where it says, "And you shall receive the gift of the Holy Spirit." In verse 33 it says, "When they heard this, they were furious and plotted to kill them." Remember, we had looked at that word indignation before, that word jealousy before. Now they are furious. They are on fire. The King James Version and the American Standard Version uses this phrase, "cut to the heart." And that's interesting because in Acts chapter 2 and verse 47 it says that they were pricked in the heart. It means that they were moved. And in that situation, they were moved to do what was right in Acts 2 and 37. However, in this passage, it says, "And they were furious," or they were cut in their heart, not to do right, but to do what was wrong. Because here we see that they plotted to kill them. In verse 34 it says, "Then one in the council stood up, a Pharisee named Gamaliel, a teacher of the law held in respect by all the people, and commanded them to put the apostles outside for a little while." Notice that he is a Pharisee, that he is not a Sadducee. A Pharisee did believe in the resurrection, but his name was Gamaliel. We see Gamaliel in Acts chapter 22 and verse 3, where it says, "I am indeed a Jew, born in Tarsus of Cilicia, but brought up in this city at the feet of Gamaliel." This is Paul as he is speaking. In Acts chapter 5 and verse 35 it says, "And he said to them, Men of Israel, take heed to yourselves what you intend to do regarding these men. For some time ago, Thaddeus rose up and claimed to be someone or somebody. A number of men, about 400, joined him. He was slain, and all who obeyed him were scattered and came to nothing. After this man, Judas of Galilee rose up in the days of the census and drew away many people after him. He also perished, and all who obeyed him were dispersed." And so here we have two examples of men who led rebellions. But notice this in verse 38, it says, "And now I say to you, keep away from these men and let them alone. For if this plan of this work is of men, it will come to nothing. But if it is of God, you cannot overthrow it, lest you even be found to fight against God." Going back to Acts chapter 4 and verse 16, I want to draw together these ideas. First of all, what Gamaliel has here in Acts chapter 5. But in Acts chapter 4 and verse 16, it says, "What shall we do to these men?" You see, they have already been before them before. Peter and John had been before this group before. And notice that it says, "For indeed that a notable miracle has been done through them is evident to all who dwell in Jerusalem, and we cannot deny it." Going back to Peter and John, as they healed this lame man by the beautiful gate, they said to themselves, "Note this miracle. People understand that this is something special, that this is from God." And Gamaliel, again, over in Acts chapter 5, is saying, you know, if it's from men, don't worry about it. It'll pass in time. But if it is from God, and the evidence is there that it is from God, you can't stop it. And even if you try to stop it, you will find yourself fighting against God Himself. In verse 40 it says, "And they agreed with him, and whenever they had called for the apostles and beaten them, they commanded that they should not speak in the name of Jesus and let them go." Notice again, you have the name of Jesus has been a thorn in their side for so long. Stop speaking in the name of Jesus. The question is, will we? Let's not. Let's speak in the name of Jesus Christ. Let's tell people about Jesus Christ. In verses 41 in Acts chapter 5 it says, "So they departed from the presence of the council, rejoicing that they were counted worthy to suffer shame for His name." Now Jesus says in the Sermon on the Mount, Matthew chapter 5 and verse 11 and 12, "Blessed are you when they revile and persecute you and say all kinds of evil against you falsely for my sake. Rejoice and be exceedingly glad, for great is your reward in heaven, for so they persecuted the prophets who were before you." We see whenever we stand up for the name of Jesus Christ, whenever we stand up for what is right, we see that we'll be persecuted for it. In verse 42, it says, "And daily in the temple and in every house, they did not cease teaching and preaching Jesus as the Christ." Notice that they did this daily in the temple. That they didn't miss a day. They were there. They were excited about what they had. Notice that they went to every house. They were teaching about Jesus Christ. And notice that they did not cease teaching and preaching in the name of Jesus. Isn't that something? They were so excited about the message that they had that it was something that they had on their lips every day. I want to ask you, Are you excited about the message of Jesus Christ? You should be. This is the most exciting thing that there is in the world. Well, people look at sports and say, well, that's pretty exciting, and it may be. But the thing about it is that sports is here today and going tomorrow, and people don't even remember a week or 2 weeks ago what it was about. But the thing about it is that we have had God's Word, the New Testament, here before us for 2,000 years. And it is just as powerful today as it was back then. The apostles and the disciples were excited about it. They were excited to share God's message. Are you? Are you excited about God's Word? It should. Let me ask you, when we consider the verse that the gospel is the power of God to salvation in Romans 1:16, do we really know what that means? The power of God to salvation. Many of you may have already accepted the gospel, but I want to let you know this, that there are many more out in the world who have not accepted the gospel. Many millions of people have not accepted Jesus Christ as their Lord and Savior. They have not repented of their sins. They have not confessed Christ. They have not been added into the Lord's body through baptism. But you know what? You have the message, and you can share that with someone. You know, one of my greatest joys is teaching someone the gospel and seeing them hand their lives over to Jesus Christ and to follow the Word of God. I love seeing people baptized into the body of Christ, thus the Lord adding to the church daily those who are being saved. I love seeing that because the fruit of good Bible study is the accepting of God's Word and obedience so that people may be saved. I hope that if you have not decided to do this, that you will, and that you will soon. You can look at the information at the beginning of this video. You can contact those of GBN, Gospel Broadcasting Network. You can contact those at St. Andrews Road, or you can contact myself as well at the information at the beginning. Please do so. It is your soul that we're talking about here, and I want you to be saved. The next time we get together, we will be looking at Acts chapter 6. Have your Bibles with you, and then, again, we will study God's Word.
1: Have you ever heard of what is called the sinner's prayer? Frequently, when discussing what a person must do to be saved from his sins, he'll be told that he needs to say a prayer and ask Jesus to come into his heart. He will be directed to pray what is called the sinner's prayer. It normally reads something like this: Dear God, I know that I'm a sinner, and I ask for your forgiveness. I believe Jesus Christ is your Son. I believe that He died for my sin and that you raised Him to life. I want to trust Him as my Savior and follow Him as my Lord from this day forward. Guide my life and help me to do your will. I pray this in the name of Jesus. Amen. Friend, would you be surprised if I told you that no such prayer is found anywhere in the Bible, and that no one in the New Testament was ever saved by saying such a prayer? Now, you might think, surely that prayer must be in there somewhere because we're told this all of the time. But in truth, it's not there. In fact, the book of Acts, which is sometimes called the book of conversions, contains many accounts of people becoming Christians and being saved from their sins. But in all of those accounts, none of them said this sinner's prayer. As a matter of fact, none of them were saved by prayer at all. Dear friend, every person who was saved in the New Testament age did it the same way. Jesus said in Mark 16:16, "He who believes and is baptized will be saved." There is no other way.

The Day Spring from on high hath visited us to give light unto them that sit in darkness and in the shadow of death, to guide our feet into the way of peace. Day Spring is an effort to be in touch with good people who love God and who believe that the Bible is His Word.

0: Dayspring is brought to you by your neighbors from Churches of Christ in this area. And now, visit with us as we draw near to God.
1: Thank you for being our guest today. We enjoy our visits with you. We're so glad that many of you profit from our Bible study. It's not uncommon for me to meet a friend in some public place whom I've never met before, to recognize me and tell me that he or she watches the TV program and that they benefit from it. And I'm so pleased to receive information like that. Occasionally, I will receive a note through the mail from someone who says they appreciate the program. Makes me feel good, but I'm delighted to know that people are watching and that they receive some good from a study of the Bible. Acts chapter 20, verse 32. Acts chapter 20 and verse 32. Paul said to the elders of the church at Ephesus, "And now, brethren, I commend you to God and to the word of his grace, which is able to build you up and give you an inheritance among all that are sanctified." Notice the phrase, "the word of his grace." God's worded grace. God's grace in the form of words. The Bible speaks of God as almighty. Back in Genesis 17, when the Lord addressed himself to Abraham, he said to him that he is the Almighty. There's no limitations upon his power. 2 Corinthians 6 and verse 18, he said, "I will be to them a God, and they shall be to me a people, saith the Lord God Almighty." Again, that expression used to identify God. Ephesians 3, verse 20, "Unto him," that's God, "unto him who is able to do exceeding abundantly above all that we ask or think." That's another expression of God's limitless power. He is almighty. Through his power, he has expressed his worded grace. And in turn, his worded grace has spoken to us of his power. God's grace in the form of words. "I commend you to God and to the word of his grace." The Almighty God. The grace of God expresses his power. For instance, we read that God's worded grace has expressed his creative power. When we read about the creation of this great world, this universe, we realize that God's worded grace made it possible. God's worded grace was an expression of that great creative power. For instance, I turn in my Bible to the Psalms. In the 33rd Psalm, the Bible says, "He spake and it was done. He commanded and it stood fast." He spake, that's his word, and it was done. He commanded, that's his word, and it stood fast. God spake and it was done. Let me read that verse to you from the English Standard Version. That verse reads in that version, "He spoke and it came to be. He commanded, and it stood firm. He spoke, and it came to be. God's great creative power. Creative power. His worded grace is an expression of his word, of his creative power. In the Psalms, again, in the 148th Psalm, at verse 5, the record says, "Let them praise the name of the Lord, for he commanded, and they were created." They were created at his command. He spoke. Adam and Eve, God's worded grace, created them. Therefore, they praise his name. The Bible says in Romans chapter 1, at verse 20, the Apostle Paul writing said, "Because that when they knew God, they knew glorified him not as God." But before that, in verse 20, "The invisible things of God from the creation of the world are clearly seen, being understood by the things that are made, even his eternal power and Godhead, so that they are without excuse." Notice, come to know God through the things that he made. His eternal power is seen there. But that power was expressed through the word of grace, God's worded grace. He spake and it was done. He commanded and it stood fast. Just imagine the grace of God that is able to speak this marvelous world of which we're a part, to speak it into existence. Colossians chapter 1, verses 16 and 17. "For by him all things created, that are in heaven and that are in earth, visible and invisible, whether they be thrones or dominions or principalities or powers, all things were created by him and for him. He is before all things, and by him all things consist." God's great power in creation is expressed through his worded grace. He spoke, and these things came into being. John chapter 1, verse 1. "In the beginning was the Word, and the Word was with God, and the Word was God. The same was in the beginning with God. All things were made by him, and without him was not anything made that was made." God made everything through his Son. He is the Creator. God's worded grace has expressed his creative power for us so that we understand it. Back in Job, in the Old Testament, in Job chapter 38, I shall begin reading in that chapter at verse 4. God asked Job these questions. "Where wast thou when I laid the foundations of the earth? Declare it if thou hast understanding. Who hath laid the treasure, the measures thereof, if thou knowest? Or who hath stretched the line upon it? Whereupon are the foundations thereof fastened? Or who hath laid the cornerstone thereof? When the morning stars sang together, and all the sons of God shouted with joy." Imagine that time when God spoke the universe into existence, and all of the angels shouted for joy. And in addition to that, the stars all sang together. His creative power. expressed through his worded grace. There's the point. His worded grace. I turn back to Genesis chapter 1. And in Genesis chapter 1, often in that chapter, he spake. The Bible says in verse 3 of that chapter, God said, let there be light, and there was light. At verse 6, God said, let there be a firmament in the midst of the waters. God said, that's his worded grace to express his creative power. Verse 9, God said, let the waters under the heaven be gathered together into one place. Verse 11, God said, let the earth bring forth grass. God said. Verse 14, God said, let there be lights in the firmament of heaven. Verse 20, God said, let the waters bring forth abundantly the moving creature. God said it, and it happened. Verse 24, God said, let the earth bring forth the living creature after its kind. Verse 26, God said, let us make man after our image. Throughout that chapter, several more times, the expression in the creation, God said, that's his worded grace. His worded grace. I commend you to the word of his grace. And that word is what brought our universe into existence. God's worded grace expressed his creative power. But that's not where we stop with this thought. God was not so unkind as to create this great world and everything in it, and then leave it to itself. What God created, he also sustained. And so we can make the statement, God's worded grace expressed his sustaining power. He created it. Now he sustains it. Hebrews chapter 1 at verse 1 reads thus, long ago, at many times and in many ways, God spoke to our fathers by the prophets. But in these last days he hath spoken to us by his Son, whom he appointed the heir of all things, through whom also he created the world. He is the radiance of the glory of God, the exact imprint of his nature, and he upholds the universe by the word of his power. He upholds the universe by the word of his power. He not only brought it into existence by his word of grace, he upholds it by the word of his power as well. God's sustaining grace, God's sustaining power, expressed through his worded grace. 1 Peter chapter 4, verse 19, verse 9.

many beautiful verses in the Bible that help us to understand that. In Acts chapter 14 and at verse 17. In Acts chapter 14 and verse 17, Luke's record says, "Nevertheless, he left not himself without witness, in that he did good, and gave us rain from heaven, and fruitful seasons, filling our hearts with food and gladness." His sustaining power gave us the rain, gave us the seasons, gave us what we need to live. God's universe and all in it is sustained by his worded grace. His worded grace expresses God's power to sustain the world in which we live. Old Testament. First of all, in Nehemiah. In Nehemiah chapter 9 and at verse 21. "Yea, 40 years didst thou sustain them in the wilderness, so that they lacked nothing. Their clothes wax not old, and their feet swell not." He fed them, he clothed them, he protected them from their enemies 40 years as they wandered in the wilderness. And that text says he sustained them. His sustaining power. He not only has creative power, he has sustaining power. And all through the Old Testament, we read about that sustaining power. Not only is his creative power expressed through his worded grace, and his sustaining power expressed to us through his worded grace, but more important than all of this is his saving power. God's worded grace expresses God's creative power, his sustaining power, and his saving power. God's power to save. 1 Corinthians. 1 Corinthians chapter 1, verse 21. "After that, in the wisdom of God, the world by wisdom knew not God. It pleased God by the foolishness of preaching to save them that believe." Preaching. That's God's worded grace. "I commend you to God and the word of his grace, which is able to build you up and give you an inheritance." That's what is expressed in this word, in this verse, by the preaching of God's cross. Colossians chapter 1. In Colossians chapter 1, at verses 5 and 6, "For the hope which is laid up for you in heaven, whereof ye heard before in the word of the truth of the gospel." The word of the truth of the gospel. That's God's worded grace, which is come unto you, as it is in all the world, and bringeth forth fruit, as it doth unto you, since the day ye heard it, and knew the grace of God in truth. The grace of God in truth, that's his saving grace. The grace of God in truth. God's grace expressed his saving power, which is the truth, which is the gospel. "Moreover, brethren, I declare unto you the gospel, which I preached unto you, which also ye received, by which also ye are saved, if ye keep in memory the things I preached to you, lest ye believed in vain." Saved by what? Saved by the gospel. What is that? It's God's power to save. And it was expressed by God's worded grace. I'm not ashamed of the gospel of Christ, because

0: It is the power of God unto salvation to everyone that believeth. Romans 1 and verse 16. God has great creative power. God has great sustaining power. And God has great saving power. God's worded grace expresses his power to save. That's the reason we're warned. Galatians 1, verse 6, Paul said, I marvel that you are so soon removed from him who called you into the grace of Christ unto another gospel. The grace of Christ expressed in the gospel, which is not another, but there be some that would trouble you and pervert the gospel of Christ. So God's saving grace is expressed in his words, and through them we learn about his power to save. 2 Corinthians 6 and verse 1, Paul reminded his brothers in Corinth that it was possible for them to have received the grace of God in vain. How so? By rejecting the gospel. Apart from the gospel, God's saving grace cannot be received. Get that. Apart from the gospel, God's power to save, God's saving grace cannot be received. The gospel must be received. Mark chapter 16, verse 15, the Lord said, go into all the world and preach the gospel to every creature. He that believes and is baptized shall be saved. Preach the gospel to every creature. Why? Because that is God's worded grace expressing that message. And apart from it, we cannot receive his grace. God's worded grace has expressed for us his saving power, the gospel. First, the mission of the Lord's church is tied up in all of this. What is the mission of the Lord's church? The mission of the Lord's church is to spread the gospel. Declare the gospel to all the people of the earth so that everybody will have an opportunity to be saved. And that gospel is expressed in the words of his grace. God's worded grace brings that power to save to us and to all the people of the earth. 1 Timothy 3, when Paul wrote to that young preacher, he said at verse 14, I'm planning to come to you shortly. In verse 15, he said, but if I tarry long, that thou mayest know how thou oughtest to behave thyself in the house of God, which is the church of the living God, the pillar and ground of the truth. What is it now, Paul? The church is the agency. It is the pillar and support of the gospel. How's that gospel book to be spread? How's it to be declared? How's it to be preached? Through the church. That's God's missionary plan. The church is to carry that message to all the world, to everywhere, to the intent that now unto principalities and powers in heavenly places might be known by the church the manifold wisdom of God. The church was created by our Heavenly Father as an expression of his manifold wisdom in saving the souls of men. Thus, the Lord's church has its commission, its purpose. Its first and primary purpose is to preach the gospel to everybody in the world, because that's God's power to save. And it's expressed by his worded grace, the importance of the word. And that great worded grace, the gospel, is to be obeyed. 2 Thessalonians chapter 1, verse 7, "Do you who are troubled rest with us till the Lord Jesus shall be revealed from heaven with his mighty angels in flaming fire, taking vengeance on them that know not God," listen, "and that obey not the gospel of our Lord Jesus Christ." It is to be obeyed. We're to live by it. 1 Peter chapter 4, verse 17, "The time has come that judgment must begin at the house of God. And if it began first at us, what shall the end be of them that obey not the gospel?" Obey the gospel, my friend. That's God's worded grace, which expresses his power to save, God's saving power. Thank you for letting me discuss God's creative power, God's sustaining power, and God's saving power, all expressed in his worded grace. Thanks for being with us. Until the next time, may the goodness of God be yours in full measure.
1: 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May your joy be full. May the peace of God rule in your hearts. And may the light of Christ brighten heaven's way.
2: That's a great comfort to know that God will supply us with the things that we need, and to trust him, to learn to trust him.
3: Right.
2: And to recognize, you know, I can just hear Jesus saying this to the people of his day. And there are so many people today whose lives are filled with worry and anxiety. And quite frankly, they can't enjoy life, BJ, because they're so wrapped up in concern for what's going on.
3: In Philippians 4:19, "But my God shall supply all your need according to his riches and glory by Christ Jesus." We have things supplied for us. We sometimes don't realize how truly beneficial it is to serve God here and hereafter. And it reminds me of riches that can't be taxed. I'm never going to be taxed on the riches of God's grace.

0: words of life.
1: Hello and welcome to Banner of Truth. I'm Mike Hickson. With me, as always, Brother Garland Elkins. Brother Elkins, it's always an honor to be with you and to study the Scriptures.
2: Well, it's mutual. I enjoy it very much.
1: Brother Elkins, we've been talking about what I would call fundamentals of the faith. And one of the things that we've been keying in on is what the New Testament has to say about God's redemptive plan. And we're all in agreement, and I think most of the religious world, that is the quote-unquote Christian world, would, I think, be in harmony with us in saying that we believe the blood of Christ is what washes away our sins.
2: Well, that's exactly right. People often who deny the Bible ridicule the blood, but Hebrews 9:22, for without the shedding of blood, there's no remission. And in that context, he's talking about the blood of Christ.
1: Yes, he is. And you know, we talk about God's redemptive plan. And in Revelation chapter 13, verse 8, John spoke of the Lamb slain before the foundation of the world. God had a plan in place, and that plan involved his Son to come and redeem us or buy us back. And so in 1 Peter chapter 1, verse 18, Peter talks about how we have been redeemed not with corruptible things, such as silver and gold, but he said in verse 19, but with the precious blood of Christ, as of a lamb without spot and without blemish.
2: That's right, and not only is the blood of Christ being slain predicted from the foundation of the world, Ephesians 3:10 and 11, to the intent that now to the principalities and the powers in the heavenly places might be made known through the church the manifold wisdom of God. But note verse 11, according to the eternal purpose.
1: That's right.
2: Which he purposed in Christ Jesus.
1: Do you think sometimes there's a disconnect, Brother Elkins, in terms of people wanting to have a relationship with Jesus, but somehow not understanding the importance of the church?
2: Oh, that's so true. You know, I've heard time and again people say, Christ, yes, the church, no. Well, salvation is in the church that Christ died for.
1: Yes, it is.
2: And Ephesians 20:28, take heed unto yourself, unto thyself and to all the flock in which the Holy Spirit made you bishops to feed the church of the Lord, which he purchased with his own blood.
1: So the church is the blood-bought body of Jesus.
2: It is.
1: In other words, Jesus built the church. He said in Matthew 16:18, and I also say unto thee that thou art Peter, and upon this rock I will build my church. And that is singular and possessive in nature.
2: Sure. And you know, when Paul persecuted the church, and then the Lord appeared to him and said, Saul, Saul, why persecutest thou me? But he had never seen Christ himself, but he was persecuting his church.
1: Persecuting
2: the body. That's how close the church and Christ are. When you persecuted the church, he said, you persecute me.
1: So when we talk about the redemptive plan of God, would it be fair to say that the church is just as much a part of God's redemptive plan as the sacrifice of Jesus on Calvary?
2: It is, and that's why I quoted those scriptures about the church. You mentioned Christ slain from the Lamb slain before the foundation of the world, but also there was the eternal purpose of God to build the church.
1: That's right.
2: With his blood.
1: That's right. And Jesus, he promised to build the church, which he did. Paul spoke of the fact that Jesus bought the church. So if he built it and he bought it, would it not stand to reason it belongs to him?
2: It would. And wouldn't it also stand to reason that he has a right to determine what the terms of entrance are into
1: it? Absolutely. I think about, you know, if I built a house and it belongs to me, then I have the right, the prerogative, to determine how that house is going to be used, etc., who comes in, who doesn't come in. By the same token, Jesus has the right to legislate the terms of admission into his body.
2: Sure.
1: And with regard to admission into the body of Christ, I know that we have said in previous programs that salvation is in Christ, according to 2 Timothy 2:10. The only way that I can find in Scripture that a person can get into Christ is to be baptized into Christ.
2: Well, that's the only way. There's no other way. And men have labored for years trying to find other ways. They claim you're saved by faith only. Well, if that were so, then the devils would be saved because they believe and tremble.
1: Yes, they do.
2: Faith, you've got to have more than that. You've got to obey.
1: Brother Elkins, have you had people say, well, baptism is a work? You can't be saved by being baptized, because it's a work.
2: But did you know faith is a work?
1: Yes, it is.
2: In John 6, Christ said, "This is the work of God, that you should believe on Him that sent me." Well, it's a work that God authorizes. It's not a work of boasting.
1: Well, I was going to say, you know, in Acts chapter 10, in 10 and 11, when we have the conversion of Cornelius and his household, did Peter not say that God is no respecter of persons, but he that feareth God...
2: In every nation he that feareth him and worketh righteousness.
1: So there are works of righteousness.
2: Right, there are several different kinds of works. We are not saved by the works of the law of Moses.
1: That's right.
2: And we're told that in many passages, for example, in the Hebrew letter, in Galatians 2, we are not saved by works of boasting, whereby we could say, you know, you, the Lord, thou owest us salvation. Look what all we've done. Because in Luke 17, Christ said, and when you've done all those things which are commanded, you say, we are unprofitable servants. We have done that which was our duty to do.
1: Mm-hmm.
2: In other words, we do not deserve salvation, even though we're obedient.
1: That's right.
2: But there are works of righteousness.
1: Yes, there are.
2: And the Bible says in 1 John 3:22, he that doeth righteousness is righteous, even as he is righteous. But in Psalm 119, 172, my tongue shall speak of thy word, for all thy commandments are righteousness.
1: That's right.
2: We have to keep his commandments. That doesn't leave any room for us to boast. We're still saved by the grace of God.
1: Mm-hmm.
2: And so when people say we're not saved by works, let them specify what kind of works. Are they saying we're not saved by works of obedience? If so, they're wrong. The Bible teaches, and you mentioned Acts 10:34.
1: Mm-hmm.
2: Peter opened his mouth and said, "Of a truth, I perceive that God is no respecter of persons, but in every nation he that feareth him and worketh righteousness is acceptable to him."
1: That's right. That's right. Well, Brother Elkins, I think another misunderstanding has to do, we talk about works, and people say, well, isn't baptism a work? And you cited John chapter 6, which clearly states that belief is a work. And so sometimes people will say, well, it's all of grace. It's all grace. There's nothing we can do. Well, we teach God's grace.
2: Of course.
1: In Ephesians chapter 2, Paul said, "But God, who is rich in mercy, for the great love wherewith he loved us, even when we were dead in sins, made us alive together with him." He said, "By grace you've been saved." He raised us up together with him.
2: Mm-hmm.
1: Well, we're not negating the grace of God, but you know, wherever God's grace goes, there is always instruction. In Titus chapter 2, Paul said, "The grace of God has appeared, bringing salvation to every man, teaching us, instructing us." In Genesis chapter 6,
2: and
1: when God
2: says, denying unrighteousness.
1: That's right. In Genesis chapter 6, when God decreed to destroy the world by means of a flood, was it not said that Noah found grace in the eyes of the Lord?
2: In Genesis 6:8, it is said, well, in verse 5, "And God saw that every imagination of the thoughts of men's hearts was only evil continually." But in verse 8, "But Noah found grace in the eyes of the Lord."
1: That's right. That's right.
2: And you know, back to Titus 2, he says, "But we're to live soberly, righteously, and godly in this present world." That's something we do when we're saved by grace.
1: That's exactly.
2: Grace is the favor or mercy of God extended unto us, but grace means that we then submit to the will of the Lord, but we still don't have anything to boast.
1: Well, that's right. You know, and if you look at Genesis 6:14, when God instructed Noah to build an ark of gopher wood, the text says in verse 22, "Thus did Noah, according to all that God commanded him."
2: So did he.
1: So did he. So in order for Noah to enjoy the benefits of God's grace, he had to comply with his will, his teaching, his instruction. And in so doing, what did God do? He saved him, along with his household.
2: And you know, the Hebrew writer says in Hebrews 11:7, "By faith Noah, being warned of God concerning things not as seen, moved with godly fear," notice, "prepared an ark."
1: That's right.
2: "Prepared an ark to the saving of his house, through which he condemned the world and became heir of the righteousness which is according to faith." He was saved by grace, but he began to work to do the will of the Lord.
1: Right, I think we could say, and I think we'd be on safe ground, had Noah not built that ark of gopher wood and complied with the will of God,
2: he would have drowned.
1: He would have drowned. He would have been gone. Now, we talk about belief being a work, and baptism, and I know the charts that's made about baptism, and we talk about works of righteousness. Repentance repentance, if repentance is a work,
2: and that's something you have to do yourself, nobody can do it for you.
1: You know, if you look at 1 Corinthians chapter 6, when Paul said, "Know ye not that the unrighteous shall not inherit the kingdom of God, neither fornicators, adulterers,
2: nor effeminate, nor abusers of themselves with men, nor thieves, nor covetous, nor drunkards, nor extortioners shall inherit the kingdom of God."
1: That's right. When
2: he says, "And such were some of you."
1: That's right, past tense. Mm-hmm. Now, let's just take somebody who has been living in drunkenness or a thief, and let's just say that they have somebody who's a drunkard has an affinity for the bottle. And he or she says, "You know what? I'm gonna become a child of God. I'm gonna obey the gospel." And repentance is a change of mind, change of heart, demonstrated by a change of actions, isn't it?
2: Mm-hmm, it is.
1: So repentance would imply that I've got to give up something that maybe I enjoy doing or
2: sure,
1: love.
2: Sure.
1: Is that a work? I mean, is it hard work? Yes.
2: And it's a work man must do.
1: Absolutely.
2: But it's not a work he originated. It's a command of God to do.
1: That's right. You know, somebody says, "Well, I like it." Well, there are a lot of things we like. But
2: sure.
1: But if we repent, and repentance is a change of heart, change of mind, to do a 180, would it be hard for somebody to give up a life of sin? Are there some things that people could do? You know, the Bible talks about those who are lovers of pleasure rather than lovers of God. I have no doubt that there are some people that...
2: there are pleasures in sin for a season.
1: That's right. You know, I had somebody telling me... I had somebody that I was talking to yesterday, and they were talking about the struggle involved in living the Christian life. And the statement was made, "It's hard living the Christian life." And I said, "It's a fight."
2: It is.
1: And so, you know...
2: But it's possible to overcome with the help of the Lord and the grace of God.
1: That's right. But we can put it to death. We can fight the good fight of faith. And so, you know, when people are turning away from a life of sin, it takes sweat and hard work to give it up sometimes.
2: "And thy word have I laid up in my heart that I might not sin against thee." That's where the power comes from, the power of the word.
1: That's right. That's exactly right. So then, a person is baptized into Christ. What are the benefits, Brother Elkins, of being baptized into Christ?
2: Well, he has remission of sins. He has the hope of heaven. And he has the privilege of living the Christian life. You know, the Bible teaches that when we give up all the things that we give up, for example, Christ said that if a person gives up... father, mother, brother, sister, wife, children, or lands for my sake in the gospel, he shall have 100-fold in this life, but in the world to come, eternal life.
1: Mm-hmm.
2: Mark 10:29-30. Now that's quite a prize, isn't it?
1: It's quite a prize. And Brother Elkins, I think that's a marvelous thought in terms of when we're baptized into Christ, we are then said to live in hope of life eternal, which God, who cannot lie, promised before the world began. Do you think that sometimes when people are baptized into Christ, and let's say that they, like those who lived in Corinth, have come out of a vile background or lifestyle, and they have really had to work to leave the past behind, do you think sometimes it's difficult for them to somehow believe in their heart of hearts that God would really forgive them, number one, and number two, that they can say, "You know what, I know that if I'm living according to God's will, I can go to heaven."
2: Sure. You know, I've talked to people who had difficulty forgiving themselves. How could God, they would say like this, "Forgive me and look at these things I've done." Well, if God promised to do it, and he has, we have to have the faith to believe that he will do what he says.
1: That's right.
2: And Paul said, "Forgetting the things which are behind and reaching forward to the things which are before, we press on toward the mark of the prize of the high calling of God in Christ Jesus." And then here's another thing that will help us. 1 Corinthians 10:13. "There is no temptation taken you but such as man can bear. And God is faithful, who will not suffer you to be tempted above that you are able, but will with the temptation make also the way of escape that you may be able to endure it."
1: Okay.
2: God will provide the way of escape. He's not going to make us take it.
1: Sure.
2: Now, if a man is addicted to drinking before he obeys the gospel, and then he goes downtown or wherever some joint might be, and they're serving it and hangs around there, well, he may start drinking again. He's to abstain from the very appearance of evil.
1: Sure.
2: But I know a man who said he lived a terrible life before he obeyed the gospel. I'm just repeating his words. And he said that he did not even go back where he used to work because he knew what went on there.
1: Really?
2: And so that, and he's a faithful member of the church.
1: Mm-hmm.
2: So, you know, we're to flee. For example, Paul said in 1 Corinthians 6, flee fornication. Some people want to get up just as close as they can to temptation and trying to show that they can, they don't want to fall. A lot of them do.
1: Well, sure they do. And I think, as you said, emphasizing the importance of taking God at His word. The Bible says in Hebrews chapter 6, it's impossible for God to lie. And so believing that what God has promised, He will fulfill. And I know that we always say that there are facts to be believed, commands to be obeyed, promises to be enjoyed. And Peter talks about how God has given us exceedingly great and precious promises.
2: They're not only great, they're exceedingly great, and they're precious, aren't they?
1: Yes, they are. And so, have you ever known people, we talk about obeying the gospel and becoming a child of God and being baptized into Christ and trying to live a faithful life. Have you known people that have, someone's tried to pin them down and say, do you know you're going to heaven? And their response is, I hope I'm going to heaven. I think I'm going to heaven. I believe I'm. But there is, it seems like there is a lack of real conviction that, you know, it's not this confidence or assurance.
2: Well, you know, we can have that because, you know, the Bible tells us if we walk in the light, even as He is in the light, we have fellowship one with another. And the blood of Jesus Christ cleanseth. That's continuous action as long as we're faithful.
1: That's right.
2: That doesn't mean we can't fall from grace. We could. I once had a discussion with a fortnight's discussion with a preacher, and he said I wouldn't say that he would give me, seemed like $5 or $10, if I would say that I was saved. He thought I wouldn't say it. I said, I am. I would like for you to give me the money. I didn't care about the money. I just wanted to show him up and what he was doing. And he wouldn't give it to me. Now, I knew that I could fall.
1: Sure.
2: Wherefore, let him that thinketh he standeth take heed lest he fall. But I knew I was living the Christian life at that point. We can know that.
1: Yes, we can.
2: And we need to be confident in that. But you know, there are people who haven't even obeyed the gospel. They claim they can't fall from grace. Of course, they can in the sense they've never been in grace.
1: They've never been in the grace.
2: And but if you've ever been in grace, you can fall from it.
1: Why, sure you can.
2: Paul said in Galatians 5:4, to the Galatians who were Christian, ye are fallen from grace. You can fall from grace.
1: And look at the numerous exhortations in Scripture to a life of faithfulness, steadfastness,
2: sure,
1: perseverance, endurance.
2: And Brother Guy in Wood said that there are more than 2,500 passages in the Old and New Testament that say that a child of God can fall.
1: Well,
2: that
1: sure
2: doesn't mean he has to fall.
1: Well, sure. You know, we talk about the Old Testament, learning from the Old Testament based on Romans 15:4. In Numbers chapter 14, God said concerning the children of Israel, the 12 spies came back and 10 gave an unfavorable report. And so the people bought into what the 10 spies said, and they were ready to go back to Egypt.
2: Sure.
1: And God said in about verse 12, I will disinherit them.
2: Sure. And in my hometown, there was a denomination preacher in the county who used to come in to a barbershop, argued you could not fall from grace. And a couple of elders and the son of one of them were barbers in that, shown that shop. And I was going to that congregation where they were elders for a meeting. And they talked to that preacher and said that if he would come, that they would ask me to preach on could you fall from grace. And I did.
1: Mm-hmm.
2: And so I preached on it. And I went to, among other things, I went to Jude 1:5. Though you know all things once for all, how the Lord, having saved a people. You know, they say if you fall, you never were saved. These are saved, having saved a people out of the land of Egypt. Afterward destroyed them that believe not. There's an example of where they failed. Well, after it was over, these brethren, these elders there, asked this preacher, "Now what did Ab say?" He said, "I didn't hear a word." Well, I was seeing him as I preached, and you know when I got to that passage, what he did? He closed his eyes like he was asleep, but he wasn't asleep.
1: You know, Jesus talked about having an honest and good heart in Luke 8, a noble and good heart. You know, to hear the truth, to read it in black and white, and then to reject it, that is an indictment. And of course, we can't read the heart, but I mean, that's an indictment.
2: Well, we know what the Lord said. "He that rejecteth me and receiveth not my words hath one that judgeth him. The word which I have spoken,
1: the same
2: shall judge him in the last day."
1: And in Revelation chapter 20, John talked about the books that'll be opened.
2: Mm-hmm.
1: He's talking about the scriptures.
2: Sure, the Old Testament for those who lived under that, under those books, the New for those of us who lived under the New. And then another book was opened,
1: the book of life. That's right.
2: And anybody's name's not found in that book was cast into the lake of fire.
1: You know, if you can't fall from grace, as some allege, why would Paul say, "Be ye steadfast, immovable, always abounding in the work of the Lord, for as much as you know that your labor is not vain in the Lord"?
2: It would have been out of order for him to have said it. You can fall. That's why he said it. When I lived in Virginia, I was on the radio, two different radio stations, and I was on one from my office for quite a while. There was a preacher on that station too. He argued you could not fall. And time and again I came on and said, "Now if this man wants to argue with Paul, an inspired writer on this, he can, but Paul said in Galatians 5:4, ye are fallen from grace." I said, in five words, he refutes this man's teaching. You know, that went on a little bit, and he got on. He said that the devil had been attacking his program. He was leaving that radio station. Well, I wasn't the devil. I was just telling what Paul had to say. But he would leave the station and claim I was the devil because I believe what Paul said by inspiration.
1: Well, you know, I mean, your argument's not with the messenger, it's with the message.
2: That's right.
1: And, you know, Paul said, "Fight the good fight of faith, lay hold on life eternal." In 1 Timothy chapter 1, we have the example of Hymenaeus and Alexander, who made shipwreck of the faith. In 2 Timothy chapter 2, we have a record of Hymenaeus and Philetus, of whom Paul said, concerning the truth, have erred.
2: So you can err from the truth.
1: And it says, they have overthrown the faith of some, saying that the resurrection is already past. Now, How can you overthrow something that never existed?
2: How can you err and how can you overthrow without being lost?
1: And what about James 5:19-20?
2: Yeah.
1: Brethren, if one of you do err, wander from the truth, and one converts him.
2: So a child of God can err to the point they need to be reconverted.
1: That's exactly right. So can we know we have eternal life? Yes, we can. As you said, if we walk in the light as he is in the light, we have fellowship one with another. The blood of Jesus cleanses us from all sin. Brother Guyon Woods talked about windshield wipers.
2: Mm-hmm.
1: And he said, if we're walking in the light, he said, just like when rain hits the windshield of an automobile, those wipers are keeping the windshield clean, the blood of Christ, as we walk in the light.
2: We walk in the light. I bought a new car. We had bought a new car, my wife and I, once. I went over to Arkansas, and the wipers didn't work. Came a terrific flood. It was dangerous for me to be out there without the wipers. But, you know, had they worked right, I wouldn't have had any trouble. I had to go back and get them to adjust them.
1: That's right.
2: So as long as you walk in the light, the blood cleanses. When you cease walking in the light, you're going to fall from grace.
1: Wow, that's right. And in 1 John chapter 11, or rather in 1 John chapter 5, verse 11, John said, he that has the Son has life, hath life. Mm-hmm. He that hath not the Son of God hath not life. Mm-hmm. And then he goes on to say, these things I've written unto you that believe on the name of the Son of God, that you may know that you have eternal life. Can I know that I have eternal life? If we can't know what the Bible says about how to obtain eternal life, then we might as well close up shop and go home.
2: Sure, we can know that. And we can know also that we're not doing right and fall from grace, too.
1: So Brother Elkins, let's say somebody's watching the program today and they've never obeyed the gospel. What would they need to do?
2: Well, to hear the word of the gospel and believe it, Acts 15:7-9, to repent of every sin Luke 13:3-5 says this, I tell you, nay, but except you repent, you shall all likewise perish. And then to make the good confession, as Philip and the eunuch traveled along, Philip preached Christ to him. They came to a certain water. The eunuch said, see, here's water. What doth hinder me to be baptized? And Philip said, if thou believest with all thine heart, thou mayest. And he answered and said, I believe that Jesus Christ is the Son of God. Paul calls that the good confession, 1 Timothy 6:12. And then one must be baptized in order to be saved. Acts 2:38, Mark 16:16. That's what you do to become a Christian. The Lord will then add you to the church.
1: And then the exhortation is to be faithful until death, and the promise being the crown of life. What about somebody who, let's say there's somebody who has obeyed the gospel, but for whatever reason they've gone back into the world. What would that person need to do?
2: Well, they would need to repent and confess their sins and ask the Lord's forgiveness. Acts 8:20-22.
1: Okay, and the assurance is that God will forgive.
2: Sure.
1: And you know, I know sometimes, and we've both known people that have been married, they've had marriage problems. Sometimes infidelity has occurred, and the innocent party has told the mate, you know what, I'm willing to forgive you, and I'm willing to take you back. Now, there are times when the innocent party, though they have the right but not the obligation, they say, you know what, I can't trust you, I'm not going to take you back. But you know the beauty of being a child of God, if you leave the Lord, He'll always take you back.
2: He will.
1: And He wants you back. The Bible says the Lord is not willing that any should perish.
2: Right, exactly. And you know, one who is in that situation, if they can bring themselves to do it, even the innocent, I try to get them to save the marriage if they can.
1: Absolutely. I think that's the best course. Mm-hmm. Brother Elkins, as always, it's a delight
2: to be with you. It's a delight. Time passes rapidly to us, whether it does anybody else.
1: It does, and we appreciate so much the opportunity to come into the homes of people, to talk about the Scriptures. We hope the things that we've said today have been beneficial, and hope to see you again next week. God bless you.

0: life.
1: You probably heard of House to House, Heart to Heart. 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
2: After Jesus' temptation, Matthew says of him, "From that time Jesus began to preach, saying, 'Repent, for the kingdom of God is at hand.'" Matthew 4:17. Two major themes resonate in his teaching: the kingdom and repentance. Jesus came to prepare people for salvation, the kingdom, and heaven. And repentance was a crucial step. As he was leaving the earth, he charged his disciples to preach repentance for the remission of sins to all nations. Luke 24:47. It is difficult to read the New Testament and miss the emphasis on repentance. But what is repentance? In Acts 3:19, Peter tied it to turning. Some say this means turning around or doing a 180. But more accurately, it's about turning our focus not to what is behind us, but to what is above us. Repentance is turning our minds up to heaven.

All authority has been given to me in heaven and on earth. Go, therefore, and make disciples of all the nations, baptizing them in the name of the Father, and of the Son, and of the Holy Spirit, teaching them to observe all things that I have commanded you.

Greetings, ladies and gentlemen. I have talked with many people who are preparing or eating breakfast when they view this program. And I appreciate that so much. And I've talked with others who are making preparation to retire for the evening. So we come on at various times in different locales. It is a joy to have you in the audience. It is my privilege to share the simple good news of human redemption with those who are willing to listen. Check out what we say. Be sure that you go to the scripture and determine what the Lord has to say on the subject that is dealt with. Now bear in mind that in the scripture, you have in various places figurative language. And in the Old Testament, there are many statements that sound as if they were eternal in nature. But God is speaking to ancient Israel about their dwelling in the land that he gave them, a land flowing with milk and honey. You'll be here forever, provided you are faithful to the instruction that I provide or give you. However, Israel was not faithful, and God demonstrated this fact of punishment by 70 long years of exile among the people in Babylon. What a terrible thing. And yet, in the fullness of time, God sent forth his son, born of woman, born under the law, Galatians 4 at verse 4, and his people, the Jewish people to whom he sent his son, crucified him. They rejected him. They did not receive. And ultimately, in AD 70, the Jewish nation as a nation was destroyed. Judaism, in a biblical sense, can never be restructured. As a matter of fact, the Jew does not know which tribe that he comes from. No. So the sacerdotal system, the priestly system of the Old Testament, could never again be established, because no one could determine which tribe belongs to whom. And, of course, the tribe of Levi alone could supply the priests in the Old Testament. So God ultimately destroyed the nation of Judah due to their disobedience. So when you read of those statements, live in the land, that's not talking about eternity. No, that's talking about the duration of their fidelity to God. How long could they have stayed in the land? Well, there's no way of knowing. On and on and on until the end of the world. But they did not remain faithful. The wife and I were away from home a while back. And when we returned, we found a brochure stuck in the door. And it contained some questions. And, of course, we appreciate the zeal and interest of the folk who left this brochure with us. But the questions that are asked in this brochure, I thought it might be well to discuss two or three of them in the course of this message today. One of those questions dealt with the fact, does God really care for us? Friends, mankind is the crowning creation of God's creative powers. As a matter of fact, you and I are why the Lord created the earth in the first place. Now, it's an interesting thing. Isaiah tells us, you remember, chapter 45 at verse 18, that he created the earth not to be a waste, but to be inhabited. Inhabited by whom? Let's go back to Genesis 1 and observe, and we'll just speedily pass through this, hopefully. We'll just paraphrase the entire situation, but in the beginning, God created the heavens and the earth. The earth was waste and void, and darkness was upon the face of the deep. And the Spirit of God moved upon the face of the waters. And God said, let there be light. And there was light. And God saw the light that it was good. And God called the light day, and the darkness he called night. And there was evening, and there was morning, the first day. Interesting, isn't it? Light and darkness, the first day. Oh, and then God said, let there be a firmament in the midst of the waters. And God divided the waters that were above the firmament from the waters that were below the firmament. Oh, and the firmament he called heaven. And he saw that it was good, and there was evening, and there was morning, the second day. And God said, let the waters be gathered together into one place, and let the dry land appear. And it was so. Oh, and God said, let the earth bring forth herbs, grass and herbs yielding seed, fruit trees bearing fruit, wherein is the seed thereof upon the earth. And it was so. And, of course, there was evening and there was morning the third day.
And then God created the sun, moon, and stars, the greater light to rule the day, the lesser light to rule the night. He saw that his work was good, and evening and morning, and there was the fourth day. And on the fifth day, oh, the denizens of the deep, oh, the fish of the sea, the sea monsters, and the fowl of the air, the birds of the heavens. And God told them to multiply and fill the sea and fill the... And there was evening and there was morning, the fifth day. And you recall that on the sixth day, God created the lower forms of animal life. Interesting, isn't it? Oh, and then he said, verses 26 and 27, Genesis chapter 1, let us make man in our image, after our likeness. Let them have dominion over the fish of the sea, the birds of the heavens, the beasts of the field, over all cattle, over all the earth, over every creeping thing that creepeth upon the earth. And Jehovah God created man in his own image. In the image of God created he him, male and female created he them. Through verse 27. Interesting. God prepared the earth to be occupied by the one made in his image and his likeness. Yes, God cares for mankind. There's no question about this. And you recall, of course, there in Genesis chapter 2, verse 7, Jehovah God formed man of the dust of the earth, breathed into his nostrils the breath of life, and man became a living soul. And God planted a garden eastward in Eden, and there he placed the man whom he had made, and out of the ground he made to grow every tree that was pleasant to the sight, good for food. Oh, and in the midst of the garden, the tree of life, and also the tree of the knowledge of good and evil. Now, that's an interesting thing, and we have discussed this time and time again. Yes, God is concerned primarily with my welfare and yours. He is interested in the one made in his image and his likeness. The significance of that statement? Well, that's observed in the two trees in the Garden of Eden, one to life and one to death. You see, man is made in the image and the likeness of God. He's an immortal spirit possessed of free moral agency. He must make his own decisions. And that's an interesting thought, the tree of life. Oh, they could eat on a regular basis of that tree, live forever. Now, wonderful. Oh, but God warned them, of course, verse 17 of Genesis chapter 2, concerning the tree of the knowledge of good and evil, thou shalt not eat thereof. For in the day that thou eatest thereof, thou shalt surely die. You see, we have the choice or the privilege of obeying our Maker or rejecting his instruction. Now, throughout the Bible, he demonstrates the value and the blessings in consequence of our submission to his will. Well, at the same time, throughout the Bible, he exhibits the fact that disobedience to his will carries punishment and physical destruction many times. Why, certainly. Now, sometimes people get the idea, well, now, God is a tyrant. He's a, whoa, whoa, whoa, whoa, whoa. No, God created man perfect. Oh, put him in the utopian state of Eden. Everything essential to his happiness is available to man. God loves you. He cares for you. Well, somebody says then, why does he punish? Friend, God made us. He knows what I need. He knows the conditions that will promote my happiness and my well-being. I need to recognize that fact and submit to his will. Indeed, God cares for you and me. He is interested in our welfare. As a matter of fact, when Adam and Eve transgressed that prohibition placed upon them in beautiful Eden, they ate of the forbidden fruit, paradise was lost. I remember that God had said in verse 17 of Genesis chapter 2, in the day that thou eatest thereof, thou shalt surely die. Yet, in Genesis chapter 3, we observe that God places a curse upon the serpent. Oh, but he also said, and he is addressing the devil, speaking to the serpent, he said, I'll put enmity between thee and the woman, between thy seed and her seed. He shall bruise thy head, and thou, Satan, shalt bruise his heel. Oh, just a moment. God said in the day that they ate of that tree of the knowledge of good and evil, they would die. Genesis 2:17, right. But he did not slay them
when they violated that command. Right. He slew animals. And of the pelts, the skins, he made clothing to cover the nakedness of Adam and Eve. Now, it's true that Adam became subject to physical death that day. Yeah, God said, you remember Genesis 3, verse 19, in the sweat of thy face shalt thou eat bread, until thou return unto the ground. For out of it thou wast taken, for dust thou art, and unto dust shalt thou return. This is in consequence of man's disobedience to the Lord. Every negative situation that occurs in life is in consequence of my failure to do the Lord's will. Now, don't misunderstand me. The Christian is going to suffer. There's no question about that. The Christian is going to suffer affliction. Didn't Paul say that? 2 Timothy chapter 3, verse 12. Yea, and all who would live godly in Christ Jesus shall suffer persecution. There's no question about that. Oh, but in the spiritual man, there is happiness and joy and fulfillment. There is contentment when you know your soul is anchored in hope, and you know that God will never forsake or fail you. Well, friend, that's the basis of genuine happiness today. Yes, God has made provision for our happiness and our welfare. The Bible is the unfolding of the fulfillment of that promise made in Genesis 3 at verse 15. So then, Satan is going to work negatively, seeking to undermine God's purpose in this whole world. As but Jesus Christ came and took upon himself flesh and blood, that through death he might bring to naught him that had the power of death, that is, the devil, and might deliver all them who, through fear of death, were all their lifetime subject to bondage. The writer of Hebrews tells us that, isn't he? Sure. Friends, God cares for you. God is interested in your welfare, physically and spiritually. However, when you stop to think about who you are, the origin of your being, God is primarily concerned with your spiritual welfare, because the days of our years are 70 years and 10, or even by reason of strength, 40 years. But it's soon gone and we fly away. Now, there's no question about that. That's, of course, from Psalms 90, you remember. Oh, but at verse 10, but in the course of that, and just between those two statements, he said, yet is there pride but labor and sorrow. Now, here is a point that I want to make. Many people take a statement from the Old Testament and make a literal application of it when it has a limited significance. And I need to appreciate that fact. What did he say? Oh, he said the days of the years of our lives are 70 years and 10, or by reason of strength, 40 years. Yet is there pride but labor and sorrow. What is he saying? Now, you've got to understand the standpoint from which he is writing. It's similar to Ecclesiastes when Solomon said, vanity of vanities, all is vanity. Vanity of vanities, oh, what profit hath man in all his labor wherein it? What's he talking about? Oh, he is limiting his statements here to the physical nature of man. If you gain the whole world, Jesus said, lose your soul, miss the whole point. Solomon is not considering the soul, the spiritual man, the eternity. No, no. Solomon is considering here the physical life upon the earth. He was the wisest man between Adam and Christ. Oh, and he was the wealthiest person. I mean, he gained this and he built that and he... Right, and when he grew old, with 700 wives and 300 concubines and all kinds of problems and difficulties, and his wives had turned his heart away from God, vanity of vanities. That's the way he looked at it. That's the physical aspects of... No, no, life is not vain. A life for those who walk in the footsteps of Jesus Christ is a great source of joy. That's why God made provision through the death, burial, and resurrection of his Son for the salvation of my soul. Oh, he cares for me. Why, indeed, there's no question. God so loved the world, John 3:16. And as we've often said, that's not terra firma. That's not the physical globe on which we... No, no, no. That's sinners such as you and I.
Oh, God so loved us that he gave his only begotten Son, pure, guiltless, innocent, sinless, to die in my stead, to provide for the salvation of my immortal soul. Raise him from the dead in proof of the fact that I too will come forth from the tomb.

be human suffering. There's no question about that. When you stop to think about it, upon the transgression of Adam, the human family was alienated from God. In Romans chapter 5 at verse 12. Therefore, through one man, sin entered into the world, and death through sin. So death passed unto all men, for that all have sinned. So the world is alienated from God. Right. How did Paul describe the oversight of the world? Oh, it's 2 Corinthians chapter 4, verse 4. He said, if our gospel is veiled or hidden, it is veiled in them that perish, in whom the God of this world hath blinded the minds of the unbelieving, that the light of the gospel of the glory of Christ, who is the image of God, should not dawn upon them. What is he saying? Clearly tells us that Satan is the God of this world. Isn't that what John is saying, 1 John 5, verse 14? Love not the world, neither the things that are in the world. If any man love the world, the love of the Father is not in him. Now listen, all that's in the world, the lust of the flesh, the lust of the eye, and the pride of life, these are not of the Father, but of the world. The world passeth away, and the lusts thereof. But he that doeth the will of the Father abideth forever. Yes, as long as the earth stands, all who would live godly in Christ Jesus shall suffer persecution. There's no question about that. Why? Because we live in a world dominated by Satan. We live in a world where sin seems to be the going situation. There's no question. Oh, and in living the righteous life, you stand out as unusual. And when you seek to share the love of God and the conditions of salvation, men with all kinds of erroneous religious ideas make light of the teaching of God's Word. But nonetheless, we continue to teach and to preach to make known the simple instruction contained in the blood-sealed covenant of the Son of God. Why, certainly. And no, war and human suffering will never cease. Oh, now someone says, preacher, the Lord has promised a time when he will come and set up a kingdom upon this. You couldn't read that in Poor Richard's Almanac, let alone in the Scripture. The Lord, so far as the Scripture is concerned, will never set foot on this earth again. I say, out of the question, won't happen. Well, now somebody said, just a minute, preacher. There's going to come a time when war and human suffering will cease. There's going to come a time of universal peace. When? That's an interesting thing, isn't it? Oh, now somebody says Isaiah chapter 2, verses 3 and 4. Oh, friend, that's talking about the church, the kingdom of God. Christ's not going to come back to set up a kingdom upon the earth. He set up his kingdom when he came the first time. Why, certainly. Let's go to that passage and remember that in a proper division of the word, which is required, 2 Timothy 2, verse 15, rightly dividing the word, the context is always important if you're going to understand what the Scripture is saying. So in Isaiah chapter 2, that very familiar passage, beginning at verse 2, it shall come to pass in the last days that the mountain of Jehovah's house shall be established on the top of the mountains. All nations shall flow unto it. Many people shall go and say, come ye, let us go up to the mountain of Jehovah, to the house of the God of Jacob. He'll teach us of his ways, and we'll walk in his paths. For out of Zion shall go forth the law and the word of Jehovah from Jerusalem. Now listen, he will judge between the nations, will decide concerning many peoples. They'll beat their swords into plowshares, their spears into pruning hooks. Nation shall not lift up sword against nation, neither shall they learn war anymore. Isn't that wonderful? Well, somebody says, preacher, there it is. They'll beat their swords into plowshares, their spears into... What's he talking about? Oh, it shall come to pass in the last days... Oh, by the way, the Christian age is the last dispensation of time. There was the patriarchal, the Mosaic, and the Christian age. Oh, yes, we're in the last days right now. It'll come to pass in the last days that the mountain of Jehovah's house shall be established at the top of the mountains. Jehovah's house, 1 Timothy chapter 3, verse 15, that thou mayest know how men ought to behave themselves in the house of God, which is the church of the living God, the pillar and ground of the truth. So what is Isaiah talking about? Talking about the church.
Oh, it was established.

0: in the top of the mountains, right? Jerusalem is right in the top of the mountains. If you've been there, you know that any direction you take from Jerusalem, you go downhill. Why, certainly, right in the top of the... Oh, in the day when the law goes forth from Zion. Right. That's where Peter preached the very first gospel sermon, was in the city of Jerusalem, Acts chapter 2. Oh, he said, then all nations shall flow unto it. Right. Isaiah, are you saying that everybody in the world is going to obey the gospel? No, no, no. People of all nations shall... Oh, well, then that's the element of the nations he's talking about when he said they'll beat their swords into plowshares, their spears into pruning hooks. Nation shall not lift up sword against nation, neither shall they learn war anymore. Now, friend, the Lord established his church in Acts chapter 2. As a matter of fact, he adds the save to the church, verse 47 in Acts chapter 2. Oh, and that was established in the top of the mountains, in the city of Jerusalem, when the law went forth from Zion. Oh, and it was on the first day of the week, and it was about 9 o'clock in the morning when Peter began his sermon on that occasion. I say, well, what is the church? Oh, Jesus said in response to Peter's statement, Thou art the Christ, the Son of the living God. Jesus said, upon this rock, I will build my church, and the gates of Hades shall not prevail against it. And I'll give unto thee the keys of the kingdom of heaven. Whatsoever thou shalt bind on earth shall be bound in heaven. Whatsoever thou shalt loose on earth shall be loosed in heaven. What is he saying? He's going to call men out of the lost state into the saved state, ecclesia, translated church. Well, Lord, do you plan to leave them just without a shepherd, without a God? No. I'm going to be their king. You see, from the standpoint of his government, as we've often said, the church is a monarchy, a kingdom. Jesus said, you remember, John 18, verse 36, My kingdom is not of this world. If my kingdom were of this world, then would my servants fight that I should not be delivered to the Jew? Oh, wait a minute. What did you say, Isaiah? They'll beat their swords into plowshares, their spears into pruning hooks. Oh, nation shall not lift up sword against nation, neither shall they learn war anymore. Do you recall when the mob came to arrest Jesus in Gethsemane? Peter ripped out that sword, took a swing at old Malchus, cut his right ear off, and then he split his head open. Maybe a helmet deflected the blow, or he's a poor swordsman. To say the least, he's ready to go. Do you remember what Jesus said? Put up thy sword into its place. All they that take the sword shall perish by the sword. Oh, I remember then that Paul said, 2 Corinthians 10, verse 4, the weapons of our warfare are not carnal. No. Oh, but mighty before God to the casting down of strongholds. You see, those who will beat their swords into plowshares, their spears into pruning hooks, are those who belong to the government of God, which is a monarchy, a kingdom, and it's the church, in consequence of being called out of the lost state into the saved state. So I need to hear Paul when he said in Ephesians chapter 6 at verse 10, Finally be strong in the Lord and in the strength of his might. Put on the whole armor of God that you may be able to withstand in the evil day. Now listen, our wrestling is not against flesh and blood, but against the principalities, against the powers, against the world rulers of this darkness, against the spiritual hosts of wickedness in heavenly places. Wherefore take up the whole armor of God that you may be able to withstand in the evil day. Oh, wait. What did he say? Oh, having shod your feet with the preparation of the gospel of peace, put on the breastplate of righteousness, take the helmet of salvation, and the sword of the Spirit, which is the word of God, with all prayer and supplication, praying at all seasons, watching thereunto in all perseverance, supplication for all the saints. What is the offensive weapon used by those who are in this old world but are in the government of God, the church? The truth. Gospel, always preached in love, our only offensive weapon. May God bless.
1: 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Preaching the Gospel is a work of the Churches of Christ, Contributions of congregations and individual Christians make this broadcast possible. And now, back to my dad, James Watkins.
0: Will there ever be a time when wars and human suffering will cease? No, not in this world. Only for those who give themselves in humble obedience to the Lord. I cannot take up carnal weaponry and use it against my fellow man. No, Christianity is motivated by love. And we use the sword of the Spirit to touch the hearts of men and women who have immortal souls that should stand in a right relationship with God. It is a privilege to teach and to preach the gospel, but I cannot bear arms to do violence to my fellow man. Oh, but the world? Friends, civil governments are built and stand. They're maintained by use of carnal weaponry. Or if my kingdom, Jesus said, were of this world, then would my servants fight. That's the way the world and its governments conduct themselves. Oh, but now is my kingdom not from hence. Now say, we don't use carnal weaponry in the kingdom of God. There's peace in the human heart that follows the Lord.
2: And of the Son, and of the Holy Spirit, teaching them to observe all things that I have commanded you. And lo, I am with you always.

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It's important for us to be like the men of Psalms chapter 1 and meditate upon the word of God day and night. That's why I want to tell you about a great monthly publication, the Gospel Journal. 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Thank you, and we hope you enjoy the Gospel Journal.

Hello, and welcome to our study of Paul's letter to his Gentile son in the faith, a fellow by the name of Titus. You know, when we think about Titus, I don't know how you feel, but as I think about him, I think, well, there's not much in the Bible about Titus. But the reality is that there is quite a bit there. And we want to talk about that so that we got the stage set for what we're going to be looking at in the coming lessons. First thing to realize is that Titus goes to Jerusalem. Now, Luke does not see the necessity of bringing that up, and so his name is never mentioned. And yet, we get over to Acts chapter 15, and obviously a problem arises. That's the chapter that we usually talk about, the Jerusalem conference. Why did that conference come about? Well, we learn that in the opening verses. And certain men came down from Judea and taught the brethren, unless you are circumcised according to the custom of Moses, you cannot be saved. Therefore, when Paul and Barnabas had no small dissension and dispute with them, they determined that Paul and Barnabas and certain others of them should go up to Jerusalem to the apostles and elders about this question. Now, pause just a minute. What's the question? Well, the question, as we can see here, is that certain Judaizing teachers are saying that in order to go to heaven, you must be circumcised. And what we're going to learn a little later in our study is that Titus was effectively the test case. He's exhibit A in this particular event. And so, in verse 3, so being sent on their way by the church, they passed through Phoenicia and Samaria, describing the conversion of the Gentiles, and they caused great joy to all the brethren. And when they had come to Jerusalem, they were received by the church and the apostles and the elders, and they reported all things to them that God had done with them. But some of the sect of the Pharisees who believed rose up, saying, it is necessary to circumcise them and to command them to keep the law of Moses. Now, I want us to stop just a minute. I don't know anybody in the modern era, at least within those who believe in Christ or profess belief in Christ, I don't know of anybody that says Christians must be physically circumcised. I've never heard that. But I have heard a number of people who said we've got to keep the law of Moses. So while this question may seem at first to be far removed from us, the reality is that we're right in the middle of it. And so now the conference begins, as reported by Luke, Acts chapter 15, verse 6. Now the apostles and elders came together to consider this matter. And when there had been much dispute, Peter rose up and said to them, men and brethren, you know that a good while ago God chose among us that by my mouth the Gentiles should hear the word of the gospel and believe. Now, of course, he's talking about what happened in the case of Cornelius. He's talking about the events of Acts chapter 10. So Peter goes on. So God, who knows the heart, acknowledged them by giving them the Holy Spirit, just as he did to us, and made no distinction between us and them, purifying their hearts by faith. Now, therefore, why do you test God by putting a yoke on the neck of the disciples, which neither our fathers nor we were able to bear? But we believe that through the grace of the Lord Jesus Christ, we shall be saved in the same manner as they. Now, we need to remember all this that Peter says, because in a sense of the word, it will come up again. And Paul, to some extent, may use a little bit of what Peter says to defeat what Peter does, which is actually contrary, at least for a time, to what he said here. But Peter set the stage. You may remember in Acts chapter 10 that he made it clear, God is no respecter of persons, but in every nation, he that feareth him and worketh righteousness is accepted with him. Every nation, Jew, Gentile, doesn't matter.
barbarian, Greek, Scythian, slave, free, doesn't matter. Everybody has the same avenue to salvation, that avenue being Christ, and anyone who takes that avenue can be assured that salvation will be theirs as long as they remain true to their Lord Jesus Christ. Well, after Peter finished, then we find this, beginning in verse 12. Then all the multitude kept silent and listened to Barnabas and Paul declaring how many miracles and wonders God had worked through them among the Gentiles. And after they had become silent, James answered, saying, Men and brethren, listen to me. Simon has declared how God at first visited the Gentiles to take out of them a people for his name. And with this, the words of the prophets agree, just as it is written. After this, I will return and I will rebuild the tabernacle of David, which has fallen down. I will rebuild its ruins and I will set it up so that the rest of mankind may seek the Lord, even all the Gentiles who are called by my name, says the Lord, who does all these things. So, of course, this is being quoted by James, and the quotation is taken from the book of Amos. Amos chapter 9, verses 11 and 12. And what he's saying is that even in the prophets, God anticipated that the Gentiles would be part of the new kingdom that was going to be established. But James is not finished yet. He continues in Acts 15, verse 18. Known to God from eternity are all his works. Therefore, I judge that we should not trouble those from among the Gentiles who are returning to God, but that we write to them to abstain from things polluted by idols, from sexual immorality, from things strangled, and from blood. For Moses has had throughout many generations those who preach him in every city, being read in the synagogues every Sabbath. Now, when you think about what he's laying out there, he's laying out things that would still be true today. You and I really should not in any wise honor idols. And so Gentiles warned, don't honor idols. Only God really deserves honor. And then he goes on, from sexual immorality. And obviously that is just as wrong today as it was then. These are overarching principles, principles that in many senses go all the way back almost to the beginning of time. You think about what men did in the beginning of Genesis chapter 5, and what do you see? They ceased to honor God, and because of their fleshly desires, they took women, they married women, the men did, who were not faithful to God, and they themselves became unfaithful until all the thoughts of man's heart were only on evil continually. And so no wonder that he's bringing that up. And then he also says this, from things strangled and from blood. Well, of course, if it's strangled, the blood's still in it. And some people don't just eat meat that's never had the blood drained. Oh, no. They eat like blood pudding, for example. Well, that would be wrong. It'd be as wrong today as it was back then. In fact, that law, again, is an overarching principle, a principle that was laid down by God, in particular for Noah when he came off the ark. He was told that life is in the blood and you're not to eat blood. That's in, as I recall, Genesis chapter 8. And so really James is laying out something that is consistent with God's thinking throughout the centuries. It always has been, and it always will be until the end of time. So now we learn the results or how people responded to what these men have had to say. Begin at verse 22 of Acts 15. Then it pleased the apostles and elders with the whole church to send chosen men of their own company to Antioch with Barnabas, or Paul and Barnabas, namely Judas, who is also named Barsabbas, and Silas, leading men among the brethren. They wrote this letter by them, the apostles, the elders, and the brethren.
to the brethren who are of the Gentiles in Antioch, Syria, and Cilicia. Greetings. Since we've heard that some who went out from us have troubled you with words unsettling your souls, saying, you must be circumcised and keep the law, to whom we gave no such commandment. I want to pause there. I want us to think very seriously about this. Silence is important in our pursuit of the will of God. Notice that they gave no such commandment. Therefore, it was wrong. And the same would be true for us. Anything that God has not specifically told us to do or has not specifically allowed us to do, we cannot do. And that is vital for us to understand. It's a principle that, again, will apply to everything in the church. So he continues, verse 25, with this letter. It seemed good to us, being assembled with one accord, to send chosen men to you with our beloved Barnabas and Paul, men who have risked their lives for the name of our Lord Jesus Christ. We have therefore sent Judas and Silas, who will also report the same things by word of mouth. For it seemed good to the Holy Spirit and to us to lay upon you no greater burden than those necessary things, that you abstain from things offered to idols, from blood, from things strangled, and from sexual immorality. If you keep yourselves from these, you will do well. Farewell. Well, wonderful decision. It's going to brighten the hearts of all the Gentile world, because I don't think they really thought that they needed to be circumcised. They'd not been taught that, at least not with a fleshly circumcision. Now, if you really read closely in Colossians chapter 2, you'll learn, as I have, that the Apostle Paul says that baptism is a means of circumcision. It cuts away the sins of the flesh. So there is a spiritual circumcision that we must undergo, but not a fleshly circumcision. But who was the test case? I've already told you, but we really didn't learn it from Luke, did we? Let's turn now to the book of Galatians, Galatians chapter 2, beginning at verse 1. And as we look at these verses, notice what Paul wrote to the brethren of Galatia. Then after 14 years, I went up again to Jerusalem with Barnabas and also took Titus with me. Oh, really? Titus is not mentioned by name in Acts 15, and yet there he is, going up with Paul and Barnabas to Jerusalem. It sounds like the conference. So let's see what happens. And I went up by revelation and communicated to them that gospel which I preach among the Gentiles, but privately to those who are of reputation, lest by any means I might run or had run in vain. Yet not even Titus, who was with me, being a Greek, was compelled to be circumcised. And this occurred because of false brethren, secretly brought in, who came in by stealth to spy out our liberty, which we have in Christ Jesus, that they might bring us into bondage. And of course, the bondage he's talking about is bondage to the law of Moses. They wanted to cause all Christians to go back and serve God under the law of Moses. And Paul says, we couldn't give up to that. So listen to him as he continues, verse 5 of Galatians chapter 2. To whom we did not yield submission even for an hour, that the truth of the gospel might continue with you. But from those who seem to be something, whatever they were, it makes no difference to me. God shows personal favoritism to no man. For those who seem to be something added nothing to me. But on the contrary, when they saw that the gospel for the uncircumcised had been committed to me, as the gospel for the circumcised was to Peter, for he who worked effectively in Peter for the apostleship to the circumcised also worked effectively in me toward the Gentiles. And when James, Cephas, and John, who seemed to be pillars, perceived the grace that had been given to me, they gave me and Barnabas the right hand of fellowship that we should go to the Gentiles and they to the circumcised. And of course, then he goes on to say, they desired only that we should remember the poor, the very thing which I was also eager to do. Well, then Peter had a little problem with this. He was in the area.
And for a time he met and he ate with Gentiles. But when certain brethren came from Jerusalem, from James, he withdrew himself. And when he withdrew, what happened? Well, others withdrew as well from the Gentile Christians, even to the point that Barnabas withdrew. And you know that had to have broken Paul's heart. So what have we learned? We have learned that Titus went to Jerusalem. Why? Because a very important decision had to be made. Did every individual who followed Christ have to be circumcised, both Jew and Gentile? And the answer is no, not in the physical sense. In fact, I would suggest to you that even Jews don't have to be physically circumcised anymore if they're under the law of Christ. In Galatians, we learned that it was Titus who went with them. He was the test case. If you'd like to call him that, he was Exhibit A. Now, let's see something else about this man, Titus. He worked in Corinth. Turn with me, if you will, to 2 Corinthians. In the book of 2 Corinthians, we find the Apostle Paul talking about this. We want to pick up at chapter 2. And as we pick up at chapter 2, 2 Corinthians, in particular, we want to look at verses 12 and 13. Furthermore, when I came to Troas to preach Christ's gospel, and a door was opened to me by the Lord, I had no rest in my spirit, because I did not find Titus my brother. But taking my leave of them, I departed for Macedonia. Now you and I might say, wait a minute, what's going on here? Well, it's simple. Paul knew there was trouble at Corinth. He sent Titus as his ambassador to Corinth to help them deal with the issues at hand. He had Titus carry the first letter to the Corinthian brethren. And Paul was worried about how did they respond? Did they mistreat Titus? Were they angry? And did they hurt Titus as a young preacher in the faith? So worried was Paul that even though there was a great opportunity in Troas, he couldn't rest. He had to move closer to the direction from which Titus would be coming. And when he did that, of course, he ended up in Macedonia, and there it was that he met Titus. Now turn on over, as this indicates, to chapter 7, because here Titus is mentioned again. We want to pick up at verse 4. Great is my boldness of speech toward you. Great is my boasting on your behalf. I'm filled with comfort. I'm exceedingly joyful in all our tribulation. For indeed, when we came to Macedonia, our bodies had no rest. But we were troubled on every side. Outside were conflicts. Inside were fears. Nevertheless, God, who comforts the downcast, comforted us by the coming of Titus. And not only by his coming, but also by the consolation with which he was comforted in you. When he told us of your earnest desire, your mourning, your zeal for me, so that I rejoiced even more. Paul was unsettled in the area of Macedonia. Why? Well, he lets us know why. He was there waiting for Titus, but he had trouble from the outside. Pressure was coming on him from the outside. Meanwhile, on the inside, he had fear. I think he probably feared how the Corinthians would respond to what he had written. But then Titus came, and he says, the God of comfort, that's a God he started talking about in 2 Corinthians chapter 1, really, the God of all comfort, who comforts us in all our tribulations. Well, boy, he comforted Paul, because when Titus came, he said, the brethren loved it. The brethren are sorry for what they did. They've changed their minds. They love you, and they want to see you. And boy, did that not lift up the Apostle Paul as he relates right here. So notice verse 13, same chapter, chapter 7 of 2 Corinthians. Therefore, we have been comforted in your comfort, and we rejoiced exceedingly more for the joy of Titus, because his spirit has been refreshed by you all. It's interesting, he says, we have been comforted by your comfort. Paul was passive in that, and he uses a word that's passive. That means it's what they did that gave him comfort. He didn't have to do anything. They are the ones that did something. And that's an interesting idea. In some senses, it actually causes us to think, well,
these people responded well to the gospel, and because of that, Paul was made to feel comfort. And we can have the same situation today. Paul goes on in verse 14, "For if in anything I boasted to him about you, I'm not ashamed. But as we spoke all things to you in truth, even so our boasting to Titus was found true." Paul says, "I bragged on you. I knew you were good people. I knew you'd respond well." And he had his fears, don't we all? When we're confident about something, sometimes we still are fearful. And he was, but he was so thankful that all the bragging he'd made in regard to them proved to be true. Titus found them to be a good people. Well, Titus is mentioned again. Paul's urging him to go back in chapter 8. And so as you can see here, chapter 8, verse 6, "So we urge Titus that as he had begun, so he would also complete this grace in you as well." Skip on down to verse 16. "But thanks be to God who puts the same earnest care for you into the heart of Titus." He's saying, you know, Titus loves you like I do. Titus wants to see the very best happen for you. Then verse 23, "If anyone inquires about Titus, he's my partner and fellow worker concerning you." And that's a very important point that he's making there, isn't it? He is my partner. We're working together to the glory of God. Titus is playing a very, very important role. Turn over to chapter 12, almost the last chapter of this book of 2 Corinthians. Chapter 12, verse 18, he says, "I urged Titus and sent our brother with him." Did Titus take advantage of you? Did we not walk in the same spirit? Did we not walk in the same steps? Again, do you think that we excuse ourselves to you? We speak before God in Christ. But we do all things, beloved, for your edification. Now, the problem was that some people had accused Paul of using the Corinthian brethren to get rich, that was his real purpose. Well, Paul makes it very, very clear that was not the case at all, that he wasn't trying to get rich. He demonstrates, well, I never took any money from you at all when I preached the gospel. He worked with his own hands. He did tent making, which really was leather working. It involved making tents, but also other things with leather. That's how he earned his living. That's how he supported even those who were with him at the time. He didn't take money from them. And now he says, when Titus came, did he take any money from you? And the answer is, well, no. Titus was in spirit just like Paul was. He loved them. He wanted to see the best for them. And so we've learned about Titus, the great work that he did in Corinth under the direction of the Apostle Paul. Now, we do hear about Titus one more time, that is outside, of course, of the book of Titus, and that's in 2 Timothy chapter 4. In 2 Timothy chapter 4, as you see in verse 10, the apostle is talking to the young preacher. Let's pick up at 9 so that we're sure that we understand this alike. Listen to what he has to say. "Be diligent to come to me quickly." Now, he's writing this to Timothy. Hurry up and come. Why? Why does Paul want Timothy to hurry up and come? Well, now he begins to explain. Verse 10, "For Demas has forsaken me, having loved this present world." Now, pause just a minute. That word forsaken there is the same word that we find in Hebrews chapter 10, verse 25, which warns us not to forsake the assembling of ourselves together as the manner of some is. And the idea here is, he's deserted me. He's separated all connection with me. He's left me. He's abandoned me. Why did Demas do that? You know, Demas has a lot of praise in other books, but here he's described in not a very good light, is he? What happened? Well, Paul says he loved this present world. He loved the world more than he loved Christ. He loved the world more than he loved Christ's servant, Paul. And because of that, he abandoned Paul. And I guess he went off in pursuit of the world and worldly riches, things like that. So where was Crescens? Well, he says Crescens went to Galatia. That's where Paul sent him. And he says Titus? Well, Titus was sent to Dalmatia.
So, in other words, Paul is basically alone when he writes this second epistle to Timothy, and he's urging the young preacher to come and join him shortly. Now, we've said an awful lot about Titus. We've seen that he went to Jerusalem, though we didn't know that in Acts. We find it out in Galatians. We see that he was one of Paul's right-hand men. You can see him working hard in Corinth and all the good that came there. He went to Dalmatia. I don't know everything about that, only that little bit that's revealed in 2 Timothy chapter 4. But it must have been a good work. All of his other work was good. He was a great representative of Paul. But now, briefly, let's talk about the land of Crete, or the island of Crete, really. Crete is the southernmost Greek island, and that's where Titus is when he receives this letter. He's working as Paul wants him to work, and we're going to talk about that more a little bit later. When you think about this southernmost Greek island, you have to almost see these islands as stepping stones. You can follow those stones or those islands right up until you hit the Greek mainland, and then you swing your way on over into what we now call essentially Europe. You can imagine a lot of people would pass through there. It was a great place to be if you wanted to expose the gospel to many people. But it wasn't all roses, so to speak, on the island of Crete. Because, in point of fact, there was a temple of Bacchus there. Bacchus being the god of wine. And you can tell that because if you study anything about the history of Crete, it is an island that is filled with drunkenness. And Paul himself is going to quote one of their own writers who says that all the Cretans are liars. And you got to wonder if that partly comes out of their addiction to alcohol. I know today many people who get addicted to alcohol lie. They lie about where they've been. They lie about what they've been doing because they're ashamed. They don't want to be caught. They don't want to be chastised for what they are doing. Crete was annexed by Rome in 67 B.C. So this is just a brief thing we know about it. By the way, one side of the island is very good for harbor. In fact, Paul, you may remember in the book of Acts, stayed for a time at Fair Havens. Of course, it wasn't by his choice. He was a prisoner being transported to Rome. The other side of the island, though, is basically, you know, rock cliffs down to the beach or down to the shoreline. And so there's really nothing there for anybody to stop at on that side. The last thing we would observe is just a bit about the church in Crete. The church in Crete was a young church. They had no elders there. And as we read the rest of this book, as we look at it together, we're going to see that the Apostle Paul has left Titus there in order to carry out a very important work. Yes, he's going to have to answer some false teachers and some error that's there because of the sinful activities, but he's also going to help strengthen the church and establish a leadership in accord with the

0: Praise the Lord.
1: Today's program, we're going to be studying from the Bible in Acts 19, 1 through 5. And the title of our lesson is, Believed Right, But Baptized Wrong. Now, I want to apologize at the very beginning to those who've taught me English in the past, because I know that's improper grammar. If I were using proper grammar, I would say believed correctly and baptized improperly. Well, I think we can remember believe right but baptize wrong sooner than we will the proper grammar on it. So with apologies, that's the title of the lesson. Believe right but baptized wrong. Our text there in Acts chapter 19 tells us the story. Acts 19:1 reads, "And it came to pass that while Apollos was at Corinth, Paul, having passed through the upper coast, came to Ephesus, and finding certain disciples, he said unto them, Have you received the Holy Ghost since you believed? And they said unto him, We have not so much as heard whether there be any Holy Ghost. And he said unto them, Unto what then were you baptized? And they said, Unto John's baptism. Then said Paul, John verily baptized with the baptism of repentance, saying unto the people that they should believe on him which should come after him, that is, on Christ Jesus. When they heard this, they were baptized in the name of the Lord Jesus." The premise of our title has been established in the reading of these five verses. These people believed right, but were baptized wrong. I mean, they believed Jesus Christ as the Son of God. They believed in his death, burial, and resurrection. They were calling themselves, referencing themselves in proper ways. They were disciples, followers of Christ. Yet they were baptized wrongly. And they find that out when Paul asked them one question. He asked if they'd received the Holy Ghost since they were baptized. Look at this. He could ask these people one question, and from that one question's answer, he could tell whether or not their baptism was scriptural, whether or not their baptism was correct. There are 12 men involved in this, verse 7 says. He knew all 12 of them had not been properly baptized. Why? Because they didn't know the first thing about the Holy Ghost or the Holy Spirit. If they had been properly baptized, they would certainly have known who the Holy Spirit is, because they would have been baptized into his name. You see, in the Great Commission in Matthew chapter 28, verses 18 through 20, Jesus said, "Go ye therefore and teach all nations, baptizing them in the name of the Father, and of the Son, and of the Holy Ghost," or the Holy Spirit. They were to know something about the Father, Son, and Holy Spirit when they said, "We've not even heard so much as whether there be any Holy Ghost. We don't know the first thing about what you're talking about," is what they're saying to Paul. Well, he knew their baptism was wrong. They believed right, but they were baptized wrong. I'd like to study that subject together with you today, because I know we've got a lot of people who believe right, but they're baptized wrong. And we want to focus in on that subject, the fact they're wrongly baptized. Let me give you an example. I've got half a dozen of these. I hope we can get to all of them today. The first one is, there are those who teach that baptism is an outward sign of an inward grace. Do you know the Bible doesn't teach that? That's nowhere in the Bible. Baptism is not merely a sign. In Romans chapter 6, it is discussed that baptism is obedience to a form of doctrine that has been delivered. That's Romans 6, especially there verses 16 to 18. It's not merely an outward sign of an inward grace. That slogan was invented by people who don't think baptism is necessary at all. They don't believe you have to be baptized to be saved. And so that's why they minimize it to the status of being a mere sign. Now hang on, those same people will try to tell you when they get to Revelation 20 and talk about the 1,000-year reign of Christ on earth that it is literal. Oh, it's literal over there, Revelation 20. The Bible's literal everywhere. But when you come to Romans 6, oh, they want to make that a sign. When in Romans 6, what it is the outward sign that tells us it's not an outward sign of an inward grace. It is expression of obedience to the gospel. Notice what Romans 6 says here. "Know ye not that to whom ye yield yourselves servants to obey, his servants ye are to whom ye obey, whether of sin unto death or of obedience unto righteousness? But God be thanked that ye were the servants of sin, but ye have obeyed from the heart that form of doctrine which was delivered you. Being then made free from sin, ye became the servants of righteousness. When were they made free from sin? When they obeyed the form of doctrine delivered them. What was the form of doctrine delivered them? Baptism into Christ, Romans 6:3. So there are people who believe in Christ. We have every confidence of that. And they like to talk to us about belief in Christ. They don't much care to talk to us about baptism, but they like to talk about believing in Christ. They say we need to talk about believing in Christ more, and we should really emphasize belief in Christ. And they'll say that's the main thing, and they'll give the number of times that belief appears in the Bible. That's great. You believe right, but you're baptized wrong. Because you're baptized saying that baptism is an outward sign of an inward grace. What that slogan does that's not in the Bible, bear in mind, it's not in the Bible, outward sign of an inward grace. What that slogan does is it opens the door to say, you know, baptism is not really necessary at all. All you have to do is believe, and you're saved by faith only. That's where they're going. But they had to open a door to get you over there. If they had just started out saying, you don't need to be baptized, we want nothing to do with baptism, you'd say, well, wait a minute. Jesus commanded it, and it's taught in Romans 6. They got to ease you through the door of outward sign of an inward grace to get you to the position of believing that you don't have to be baptized to be saved. If they say you don't have to be baptized to be saved, have you ever thought of that in Romans 6? And I want to mention this, and I know it may make it more difficult for us to get to the other 5 points, but I want to mention this because I hear it so much. You don't have to be baptized to be saved. Well, baptism is that form of doctrine that's delivered us. So look at Romans 6:16 again, and let's say that the form of doctrine, baptism, is not essential to salvation, and see if the passage makes sense by reading what is commonly believed by at least 15 million people that we know of. Know ye not that whom ye yield yourself servants to obey, his servants ye are to whom ye obey, whether of sin unto death or of obedience unto righteousness. But God be thanked that you were the servants of sin, but you didn't really have to obey from the heart any form of doctrine that was delivered to you. Being then, when? The passage, you can't even continue the passage. They were made free from sin when they obeyed the form of doctrine. But you've told me saying an outward sign of an inward grace is all baptism is, that you don't have to do that. But this passage says, oh yes, you do. You have to obey that form of doctrine, which is baptism. You have to be baptized in order to be made free from sin. Sometimes Acts 2:38 is an irritant with those folks because it says we're baptized for the remission of sins. And they'll say, well, I don't even know what remission is, so don't even talk to me anymore. Remission is simply forgiveness, the taking away of sin. Isn't that what you wanted? Yes. Why do you resist it? Because I'm wedded to those who've taught me that baptism is an outward sign of an inward grace. And I don't think baptism is necessary because they told me that. My parents may believe that. My friends may believe that. Everybody in business believes that. My social people believe that. So I go along with that. Well, you know the Bible doesn't teach that. You believe right when you believe Christ is the Son of God, but you're baptized wrong. That's all I'm saying. You need to believe right and be baptized right in order to be acceptable with God. Because as we saw in Romans 6:18, it is then that you're made free from sin. All right, well, that's the first example. Let's get the second one, the mode of baptism. Well, what do you mean mode? Mode is the manner by which it's done. Now, baptism, I think most everybody knows today because we've got such good accessible tools in the digital world where we can look up the original word and we know that baptism is not originally an English word. It's the Greek word. It's the word baptizo. That means to dip, plunge, or immerse. It always means that. It doesn't mean anything else. It means to submerge, to immerse, to dip, or plunge. And so that's what baptism is. If it were translated, it would be immerse. But it's transliterated. That's how we got baptism into English. Now, this word baptism meaning that, what about the idea of being immersed? Notice, here's what you've got. Let's look at an example. Acts chapter 8, we've got a man who learns about Christ from studying his Old Testament as he is taught by Philip. And he taught him about being baptized. We assume that. He hadn't mentioned that yet, based on his response to the teaching. The man being taught says, "See, here is water. What doth hinder me to be baptized?" And Philip said, if thou believest with all thine heart, thou mayest. And he said, I believe that Jesus Christ is the Son of God. Now, you notice he's believing right. He's going to be baptized right. But here's baptism illustrated. And he commanded the chariot to stand still, and they went down both into the water, both Philip and the eunuch, and he baptized him. And when they were come up out of the water, the Spirit of the Lord caught away Philip, that the eunuch saw him no more, and he went on his way rejoicing. In order to baptize this man, what had to happen? They had to go down into the water and come up out of the water. All right, if that's not precise enough yet, let's look at Colossians 2:12. In Colossians 2:12, we've got a real clear example. This is what they did. Here's another example. Buried with him in baptism, wherein also ye are risen with him through faith of the operation of God, who raised him from the dead. So baptism is a burial in water. That's what baptism means, dip, plunge, or immerse. Those who sprinkle and those who pour water on the head of the candidate, they may have believed Christ is the Son of God. We have no doubt of that. They may understand about his death, burial, and resurrection, about his suffering for man's sins and the need of his shed blood to forgive sins, Hebrews 9:22. They may understand the great surpassing love of God expressed in his Son and the need to believe that, as John 3:16 so vividly and memorably teaches. They believe right, but they've been baptized wrong, because baptism is an immersion, a burial, not a sprinkling, not a pouring. The argument from those who do that is, it's okay to substitute that. Really? It's all right to substitute something? Why is it consistent throughout the New Testament that without exception in the book of Acts, were there any details given concerning these people's conversion to Christ, that they're baptized by immersion? I just read you one there in Acts 8. Why is there never any substitution for it? The same urgency, such as clinical baptism in 251 A.D. that the Roman Catholics came with later to say, well, you substitute the people on their deathbed. And so that makes it okay to substitute, because you couldn't really bury some people in water, kill them to do that, etc. They got a list of reasons that they give. They substitute. You don't find that in the New Testament. You find that outside the New Testament, but those same urgencies that existed outside New Testament times also existed in New Testament times, and they never made an exception for it. It was always baptism by immersion. What did Jesus say do? Go teach and baptize. He didn't say go teach and sprinkle, go teach and pour water on your head. He said baptize. And when we substitute and amend the New Testament, we fall under the condemnation of Revelation 22, verses 18 and 19, which tells us we're not to add to nor take away from this word. And when we substitute, guess what we did? We added to it. No one authorized us to change the Word of God. Now, some people may be saying, well, that's pretty hard-hearted. What if a person was on a ventilator in a hospital and need to be baptized? You're telling me that person be lost. He believes, but he can't be baptized, so you're going to have him lost. No, I won't, because I baptized such a man as that. With the help of the staff at the hospital, the Baptist hospital, I baptized Samuel into Christ. Took him down below. They got a whirlpool. He had a ventilator. They took that off, put a cork in the place in his neck. I immersed him. That man was in Christ. He was baptized. You see, he wasn't looking for a way not to do what Jesus said. We were looking for a way to do what Jesus said, and we found it. So don't tell me that there's a circumstance under which a person cannot be immersed. I hadn't found it yet. I found more and more people, millions of them, who will just freely substitute God's word instead of obey it. And that's a real shame. These people believe right. They believe in Christ. There's no doubt in our minds about that. But they're baptized wrong. Believed right, baptized wrong, because they were not baptized by immersion. In the third place, another group of people who believe right and are baptized wrong are those who practice infant baptism. You know, we know that Christ loves children. Matthew 18:3, he took the little children and blessed them and said, they're greatest in the kingdom of heaven. We love children. We believe in Christ as the Son of God, and we want the best for our children. We want to bring them up in the nurture and the admonition of the Lord, as we learn in the book of Ephesians chapter 6 and verse 4. Parents want to do that. They believe in Christ. They want their children to believe in Christ. They believe right. But when they baptize them as infants, infant baptism, they're baptizing them wrong. And now that child going through life will always be, oh, you've been baptized. If he ever reads his Bible about baptism, his parents are going to say, you've been baptized. Well, don't worry about that. You've been baptized. You were baptized when you were very young. Does the Bible teach infant baptism? The Bible teaches us that baptism is for the remission of sins, Acts 2:38. Those who practice infant baptism also believe that baptism is for the remission of sins. But here you've got a child now being baptized as an infant for the remission of his sins. When the child has no sins, I need to prove that from the Bible. Ezekiel 18 and verse 20 says, "The soul that sinneth, it shall die. The son shall not bear the iniquity of the father, neither shall the father bear the iniquity of the son. The righteousness of the righteous shall be upon him, and the wickedness of the wicked shall be upon him." It is the soul that sins that will die. What does he say? The son shall not bear the iniquity of the father. And that is the precise thing believed by those who practice infant baptism. They think babies are born with sin, the sins of their parents. And that simply is not the case. Ezekiel 18:20 is straightforwardly the verse. Well, they believe right. They believe in Christ. They believe he has remission of sins. They believe, and all that I know about, believe that baptism is for the remission of sins. But they're baptized wrongly because they're baptizing a candidate who doesn't have any sins. His soul is as pure as the driven snow. He doesn't bear the sins of his father, Ezekiel 18:20. As he or she moves through life, oh yes, all of us will sin and come short of the glory of God. And when we do, now we are proper candidates for baptism for remission of sins. But there are those who believe right and baptize wrong because they're baptizing infants.

that water baptism and Holy Spirit baptism would constitute two baptisms. When you come to Ephesians chapter 4, though, here's what we read. Ephesians chapter 4, verse 4. There's one body and one Spirit, even as you're called in one hope of your calling, one Lord, one faith, one baptism. How many baptisms, Paul? Ephesians 4, 5. One baptism. It is either water baptism or it is Holy Spirit baptism, but it is not both. That would be two baptisms. You see, Ephesians 4 and verse 5 is a dilemma for people who are saying, well, I'm baptized in the Holy Spirit and I'm baptized in water baptism. Both of these subjects are involved subjects, more so than we'll be able to study just now. But water baptism is the baptism of the Great Commission, and Holy Spirit baptism is not a command. It is a promise given by Christ to the apostles. In order to understand that, we go to John 14, 15, and 16, where Jesus is promising to baptize the apostles in the Holy Spirit. You come to Acts 2 and see the apostles baptized in the Holy Spirit. You come to Acts 2 and see the multitude baptized in water for remission of sins. Clearly, two baptisms, one for the apostles, the other for the proper candidates, subjects of the gospel, lost sinners. Water baptism. How do you know that that's the command of the Great Commission? Why isn't it Holy Spirit baptism? Well, let's notice it. The baptism of the Great Commission goes like this. Go ye therefore and teach all nations, baptizing them in the name of the Father and of the Son and of the Holy Ghost, teaching them to observe all things whatsoever I have commanded you. Lo, I'm with you always, even to the end of the world. Amen. There you'll have the baptism of the Great Commission. It is in the name of the Father, Son, and Holy Spirit. The Holy Ghost baptism is not into any name. Jesus Christ sent the Holy Spirit upon the apostles, and they were immersed in the Spirit or baptized in the Spirit. That's important to notice. The baptism of the Great Commission was commanded. Holy Spirit baptism was promised. The baptism of the Great Commission was commanded to all people for all time, as we've seen, and it involved water. One place to show that in the conservation of our time just here is back there in Acts chapter 8, where we saw that Ethiopian eunuch baptized in water. Remember, he and Philip went down into the water, came up out of the water. Now, Holy Spirit baptism had come and its purpose had been satisfied by the time Peter writes, long after that. Peter writes 1 Peter chapter 3. In this chapter, he's talking about baptism. Can we tell if it's water baptism or Holy Spirit baptism? Well, for that, let's read our text. 1 Peter 3, let's start in verse 20. Which sometime were disobedient when once the long-suffering of God waited in the days of Noah while the ark was a preparing. Wherein few, that is, eight souls were saved by water. The like figure whereunto, even baptism, doth also now save us. Not the putting away of the filth of the flesh, but the answer of a good conscience toward God by the resurrection of Jesus Christ. What baptism is he talking about here in 1 Peter 3:20 and 21? It is water baptism. The days of Noah, the flood, the water covered the world. Can't get more water than that. We've never had such water in this world as during the days of Noah's flood. It covered the entire surface of the earth, 15 cubits above the highest point on earth. Water was everywhere. And the like figure to water, the like figure whereunto, even baptism, doth also now save us. So there you have the concept that it is water baptism, that is the baptism of the Great Commission. It was designed to continue to the end of the world, Matthew 28, 19, and 20. And now then we find Peter writing long after the church had been established, reflecting back on their baptism, and he was talking about water baptism that was still in play. The baptism of the Holy Spirit, as I said, had satisfied its purpose, and the apostles were being guided into all truth by it, which was the function of Holy Spirit baptism in John 16 at verse 30. So today when people say, well, I'm baptized in the Holy Spirit, excuse me just a minute, we need to understand what that is. That was for the apostles, not for the common man. Water baptism is for everyone. There were two baptisms there we're talking about, and Ephesians 4, 5 says, there is one baptism. That baptism is the water baptism of the Great Commission that was to be done as long as the world stands.

Water baptism. People believe in Christ who say that and believe that, but they're baptized wrong. They're baptized thinking they've been baptized in the Holy Spirit. I've heard the quibble that is made sometimes. They'll say, well, I believe when I'm being baptized in water that I am being baptized in the Holy Spirit at the same time. You can believe whatever you want, but if you want to have faith that comes by hearing, and hearing by the Word of God, Romans 10:17, you believe the Bible. And in the Bible, water baptism is one baptism, and Holy Spirit baptism is another. They are distinct. Just because you want to believe they can be blended together, that doesn't make it right. And you need to know that. So there are those who believe right, but are baptized wrong, because they believe in water baptism and Holy Spirit baptism today. A fourth grouping of those who believe right, that is, they believe Jesus is the Son of God, but they're baptized wrong, are those who say there's a formula to be stated when a person is baptized. This formula is to be given over a person's baptism for it to be valid. And that formula is, in the name of Jesus. And that must be said when a person's baptized or the baptism's ineffective. Well, now, there is no formula for baptism in the New Testament. We've already seen that it's to be done in the name of the Father, Son, and Holy Spirit, but no formula to be given when a person is baptized is ever stated. I realize that is a practical matter. We'll say something in the baptistry. I often say, upon the confession of your faith that Christ is the Son of God, I now baptize you in the name of the Father, Son, and the Holy Spirit for the remission of your sins. I say that, but you don't have to say something in the water. For the person to be in the water in the first place, he must have been properly taught. And when he's properly taught, he's been taught the purpose and meaning of baptism, or else he doesn't even get in the water. He must confess Christ before he gets in the water. He must repent before he confesses. He must believe in Christ before he repents and confesses to even be in the water. When we look at the book of Acts on this topic, it's quite interesting to see that in Acts 2:38, and this is sometimes the passage that is given by those who say, well, there's a baptismal formula. You've got to say exactly this, that you baptize in the name of Jesus. Now, those who are saying this are those known as the Oneness Holiness Group. I know a lot of people in that category, and they're friends of mine, and I'm concerned about their teaching. But the Oneness Holiness Group says you're to be baptized in the name of Jesus only, because they believe in one person of the Godhead, not three. As Matthew chapter 28, 18 through 20 shows, Father, Son, and Holy Spirit. So they say you got to be baptized in the name of Jesus only, and they'll quote Acts 2:38. It says, repent and be baptized, every one of you, in the name of Jesus Christ for the remission of your sins, and ye shall receive the gift of the Holy Ghost. There you see them saying, see there, baptized in the name of Jesus. Well, just a second. You're saying we have to say, baptized in the name of Jesus when you're baptized, right? The passage doesn't say that. It says baptized in the name of Jesus Christ. Oh, that makes a difference if you're saying this is a formula. If you don't think a formula is important, just have your physician, when you go, your pharmacist, put any old pill in that bottle. Doesn't matter what formula you go by. No, sir. If they said hydrothoracide chlorine or whatever you're supposed to have, that's what you want. You don't want chlorine. You can get that out of the jug in the laundry. No, you got to have the right formula to accomplish what that's supposed to. And they're saying the formula is in the name of Jesus only. Well, then you left off Christ, and the Bible's got Christ. Acts 2:38. Not only that, but there are times in the book of Acts where nothing is said when a person's baptized that we know of. Acts 8:38. What was said when Philip baptized the eunuch? As far as we know, when they went in the water, nothing was said. This is not recorded. When Lydia is converted in Acts 16:15, nothing is recorded as to what was said when she was baptized, just the fact that she was baptized. In Acts 16:33, the baptism of the jailer and his household, what was said when he went into the water? Nothing, just the fact that he and his household were baptized. What about Acts 18:8? Many of the Corinthians hearing believed and were baptized. What was said when they were baptized? You don't know that anything was said. Something might have been said, but it was not a part, was not essential to their salvation, what was said when they were in the water, because they knew they were being baptized in the name of the Father, and of the Son, and of the Holy Spirit for the remission of their sins. Notice also in Acts 10 and verse 48, when the household of Cornelius is converted, they are baptized in the name of the Lord Jesus. That didn't follow the formula that the Oneness Holiness tell us. You got to be baptized in the name of Jesus only. They were commanded to be baptized in the name of the Lord Jesus. So you say, well, they're all the same. Yeah, they're all the same. They all mean the same.
It means the same to say you're baptized in the name of the Father, Son, Holy Spirit as to say you're baptized in the name of the Lord or in the name of the Lord Jesus or in the name of the Lord Jesus Christ. That's what we believe, but that's not what's being said. It is being argued that you have to be baptized according to a certain formula that we've set. And that formula is, I'm baptized in the name of Jesus only. That is not in the Bible. Also, you'll notice nowhere is the formula in the name of Jesus given in any of the examples of conversion. So they certainly don't have a leg to stand on, and we're urging, you believe in Christ, you believe right, but you're baptized wrong when you admit that there's some kind of formula to follow. I want to point that out. Well, the sixth thing, I know you never thought we'd get to the sixth thing today, but we have. The sixth thing I want to mention to you, people believe right, but they're baptized wrong. They believe right concerning Christ as our Savior. And these people often quote John 3:16, "For God so loved the world that He gave His only begotten Son, that whosoever believeth in Him should not perish, but have everlasting life." They believe that beautiful passage of Scripture. But then they want to say they're baptized for membership in the Baptist Church. Some of them will even say, in order to be a member of the Baptist Church, a Baptist must baptize you. I know there are many who teach that, and they won't accept your fellowship unless you were baptized by a fellow Baptist. Baptism is in order to have membership in the Baptist Church. They believe right about Christ, but they're baptized wrong. How do you know? Well, there's no Baptist Church in the Bible. We do not find the Baptist Church in the Bible. Some will say, well, you can call it what you want. No, you can't. It belongs to Christ, and the church is the bride of Christ. Ephesians 5, it's the church of Christ, Romans 16:16. So that baptism could not be right because there's no Baptist church in the Bible into which a person could be baptized. So we've looked today at several examples of people who believe right but are baptized wrong. We urge everybody to obey the gospel of the Son of God. Thank you so much for being with us today. Hope you'll return as we study more from the Bible here on the Everlasting Gospel.

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2: Welcome to Good News Today, the program where you will always find good news, no matter what else is happening in the world. I'm Jim Dearman, your host for Good News Today. Thanks so much for joining us here in the Good News Room, where we take you back in time with our surroundings and back to the timeless Word of God with our teaching. And today that teaching comes in our devotional time, that is, from 1 John chapter 3. We're going to read verses 1 through 7 together, and then we'll have our beautiful singing segment, and then we'll be back for our brief study of 1 John chapter 3, verses 1 through 7. And following our devotional time, it is a challenges segment, an excellent segment with Stephen Hall as he discusses the challenge of being able to control our thoughts. And that is a segment you will not want to miss. And a little bit later on, it's Leaving a Legacy with Leroy Dedman as he explains to us how people just don't seem to listen. Are you a good listener? Well, he'll have an excellent application of his always lighthearted stories that he shares with us in that excellent segment. And then a G&T Q&A in our final segment today. And the question with which we'll deal is this. Does Paul's statement in Romans 13:8 prohibit a Christian from borrowing money? We'll answer that from the Word of God, as always. And as always, we are so thankful that you've joined us for another edition of our Good News Today broadcast. Let's turn together now to 1 John chapter 3, verses 1 through 7, and read as John writes by inspiration, "Behold what manner of love the Father has bestowed on us that we should be called children of God. Therefore the world does not know us because it did not know him. Beloved, now we are children of God, and it has not yet been revealed what we shall be. But we know that when he is revealed, we shall be like him, for we shall see him as he is. And everyone who has this hope in him purifies himself just as he is pure. Whoever commits sin also commits lawlessness, and sin is lawlessness. And you know that he was manifested to take away our sins, and in him there is no sin. Whoever abides in him does not sin. Whoever sins has neither seen him nor known him. Little children, let no one deceive you. He who practices righteousness is righteous, just as he is righteous."

0: We are back for the study portion of our devotional time. Hope you have your Bibles open still to 1 John chapter 3, verses 1 through 7, where John begins, "Behold, take a good look." In other words, take heed. Study carefully what manner of love the Father has bestowed upon us. Really, right here in chapter 3, verse 1, there begins a great section of this first epistle of John on the theme that God is love. Goes all the way through chapter 5, verse 12, where there's a tremendous emphasis on the love of God. "Behold what manner of love the Father has bestowed on us, that we should be privileged to be called the children of God." You know, I wonder if every Christian, everyone who has truly obeyed the gospel and has become a child of God, do you fully realize what a singular privilege that is? What a tremendous blessing it is. That's what John's calling upon us to do. If we're Christians, he's calling upon us to really take heed to what we are blessed to be and to have, to be where all spiritual blessings are found in Christ, to be called children of God. Children of God in the sense of being approved of God. Now, there is something that follows as a result of being a child of God that John reminds us of here, and that is, therefore, the world does not know us. The idea of know there, K-N-O-W, is approve. In other words, because we are children of God, those out here in the world who are not children of God and who are antagonistic many times toward those who are children of God, they are not going to approve. They're not going to approve of those who are children of God any more than people approved of Jesus in the world as he lived among men. In fact, if you go back to the gospel according to John and see some words of Jesus there in that gospel account, in fact, it's John chapter 15. We'll look at in verses 18 through 20. Think of what think about what Jesus said here. It relates to what John is writing here in our text we're looking at. He says, "If the world hates you," this is Jesus now speaking to his disciples, "if the world hates you, you know that it hated me before it hated you." And then he goes on, "If you were of the world would love its own. Yet because you are not of the world, but I chose you out of the world, therefore the world hates you. Remember the word that I said to you, a servant is not greater than his master. If they persecuted me, they will also persecute you. If they kept my word, they will keep yours also." And so what Jesus reminds his own apostles about there is that you're not going to be loved by all those out here in the world, just as I haven't been loved by those who are antagonistic to the word. Well, the same is still true of us today. And that's what John is reminding us of. "Therefore, the world does not know us." That is, the world does not approve of you as a child of God because it did not approve of him. So how would you expect to have the world approve of you if it didn't approve of the one you seek to follow? But then he goes on in verse 2. "Beloved, now we are children of God, and it has not yet been revealed what we shall be. But we know that when he is revealed, we shall be like him, for we shall see him as he is." And of course, we know from reading the scriptures that this physical body is going to undergo a change into a glorious body. And that is clearly what John is referring to here. Another inspired writer, the Apostle Paul, made the same kind of reference over in chapter 3 of Philippians. Paul, the writer there, of course. And in verses 20 and 21 of Philippians 3, Paul wrote, "For our citizenship is in heaven, from which we also eagerly wait for the Savior, the Lord Jesus Christ." Now listen to verse 21. "Who will transform our lowly body, that it may be conformed to his glorious body, according to the working by which he is able even to subdue all things to himself." So that's the very same thing John is he's saying here. We haven't had it revealed to us what we shall be, but we'll be like him, for we shall see him as he is. Well, what kind of motivation should that be? Well, it should be a tremendous motivation for those who are thinking as they should think and are focused on things above and not consumed by the things on this earth. And so, in verse 3, John goes on, And everyone who has this hope in him, what hope, John? The hope you've just talked about of being like him, seeing him as he is, and being with him for all eternity, of course. If you have this hope, this desire coupled with an expectation, that's hope, biblically speaking. If you have that hope in you, then you're going to purify yourself. Listen to it. And everyone who has this hope in him purifies himself just as he is pure. The standard of purity is the Lord himself. And that's the standard we seek to follow. He is the one whom we seek to imitate. And we're going to purify ourselves in emulation to the fullest extent possible of the one who is perfectly pure, and that is the Savior. So, purify here is in a present tense form, which means the one who has this hope in himself keeps on purifying himself. Now, why is it important for us to talk about keeping on purifying oneself? Well, we become pure, of course, and forgiven of our sins when we believe that Jesus is the Christ, repent of those sins, turn away from them, and then confess Christ, and then are, when we're baptized, into Christ, as the Scriptures abundantly teach. Where the blood of Christ is applied, we rise from that watery burial in baptism, cleansed by the blood of Christ, to walk in newness of life. But the point is, we've been purified, yes, and our old sins are past, but we will fall short at times despite our best efforts. We'll talk more about that in just a moment when we come to some of these other verses in this text we're looking at today. But we keep on purifying ourselves when we fall short at times despite our best efforts by a process. And it is a process that John has already described in this same first epistle. Go back with me to 1 John 1, verses 7 through 9. And here's the process for the child of God who does his best, who walks in the light of God's Word, but because he's human, he falls short at times. But if we walk in the light, John writes, as he is in the light, we have fellowship with one another. And the blood of Jesus Christ, his Son, cleanses us, that is, it keeps on cleansing us from all sin. If we say that we have no sin, we deceive ourselves and the truth is not in us. In other words, John says, we're human, we're not sinless, we are going to fall short. So what do? Verse 9, if we confess our sins, he is faithful and just to forgive us our sins and to cleanse us from all unrighteousness. So the formula for the child of God to keep on purifying himself is to keep on walking in the light of God's Word, realizing that at times we fall short, we do sin, we turn from that sin, we keep walking in the light, and we pray and confess our sins. That's the process by which we maintain our purity in emulation of the one who is completely pure. Now, in verse 4 of our text, he says, whoever commits sin also commits lawlessness, and sin is lawlessness. But commits here is in that same present active indicative tense that indicates whoever keeps on committing sin. In other words, one who's a child of God does not keep on living in sin. That's the point of the tense of the word commits here. He's not saying we never sin, but if you keep on living a sinful lifestyle, is the point, then you're lawless. And you know, verse 5, that he was manifested to take away our sins, and in him there is no sin. Whoever abides, that is, keeps on abiding in him, does not sin. And again, the word sin there is in that present active indicative tense. In other words, the one who abides in him does not keep on living in sin. He's not saying we never sin. He elsewhere says we do at times. He's just saying we don't keep on living in sin. And when he adds, whoever sins, that is, keeps on sinning, living in sin, has neither seen him nor known him. And he tops it off in our final verse that we're looking at today in verse 7. Little children, let no one deceive you. He who practices righteousness is righteous, just as he is righteous. In other words, you must continue to be righteous, not sinless, but you must continue to be righteous, walk in the light as God is in the light, confess your sins that you will inevitably commit at times to the throne of God through Jesus Christ, your mediator and high priest, and keep on walking in the light. But you don't keep on living in sin. That's his point here. Great text from 1 John 3, verses 1 through 7. Great segment coming up right now with Stephen Hall and the challenge of controlling our thoughts. Here's Stephen.
1: The word challenges. What does it mean to you? Sometimes we can go for long periods in our lives and perhaps not face very many challenges. Sometimes it seems that we face one challenge after another. Well, today, are you facing a challenge? Well, can I encourage you to go to God's Word for any help that you may have, for any trouble or challenge that you may have in this life? Well, today, are you facing the challenge, perhaps, of controlling your thoughts or controlling your mind? The Apostle Paul wrote, "Casting down imaginations and every high thing that exalteth itself against the knowledge of God, and bringing into captivity every thought to the obedience of Christ." 2 Corinthians 10, verse 5. It's been stated that we have, on average, 65,000 thoughts per day. Now, this equates to between 35 and 48 thoughts per minute per person. Now, certainly it's impossible for us to remember all of those thoughts. However, it is possible for God to remember them all. Isaiah wrote concerning the knowledge of God. He wrote, "Declaring the end from the beginning and from ancient times, the things that are not yet done, saying, My counsel shall stand, and I will do all my pleasure." Isaiah 46 and verse 10. God is all-knowing, and our Lord and Savior Jesus is all-knowing. While Jesus said, "But I say unto you that every idle word that men speak, they shall give an account thereof in the day of judgment." Matthew 12, verse 36. Now, this is important to remember because wrong thinking is dangerous, and it oftentimes leads to wrong actions. Now, all of our actions in life, they first begin as thoughts. The apostle or James wrote, "Let no man say when he is tempted, I'm tempted of God. For God cannot be tempted with evil, neither tempteth he any man. But every man is tempted when he is drawn away of his own lust and enticed. Then when lust hath conceived, it bringeth forth sin. And sin, when it is finished, bringeth forth death." James 1, 13 through 15. Notice the progression that James gives to us there. Well, have you been guilty of bad thinking? Well, I think we can all say yes to that. We have all been guilty. And we've all had wrong thoughts. And wrong thoughts can be thoughts of pity, or self-pity, anger, doubt, procrastination. Think of the Apostle Paul, who wrote many epistles inside of a prison as a suffering prisoner for preaching the gospel of Jesus Christ. Paul wrote, "Rejoice in the Lord always, and again I say, rejoice. Let your moderation be known unto all men. The Lord is at hand. Be careful for nothing, but in everything, by prayer and supplication, with thanksgiving, let your requests be made known unto God. And the peace of God, which passeth all understanding, shall keep your hearts and minds through Christ Jesus. Finally, brethren, whatsoever things are true, whatsoever things are honest, whatsoever things are just, whatsoever things are pure, whatsoever things are lovely, whatsoever things are of good report, if there be any virtue and if there be any praise, think on these things." Philippians 4, 4 through 8. Notice that Paul used the word keep in that passage. And the word keep there means to guard. Proverbs says, "For as he thinketh in his heart, so is he." Proverbs 23 and verse 7. So we must have a standard to know what kind of thoughts we must allow into our minds and what thoughts that we must not. Paul wrote that we must renew our minds, Romans 12, verse 2. And the Bible is the living Word of God that transforms the mind and weighs the heart. Hebrews 4, verse 12 says, "For the Word of God is quick and powerful and sharper than any two-edged sword, piercing even to the dividing asunder of soul and spirit, and of the joints and marrow, and is a discerner of the thoughts and intents of the heart." Proverbs tells us to keep thy heart with all diligence, for out of it are the issues of life. Proverbs 4:23. The heart there is to be understood as the will or the intellect of man. You see, the Bible is the prime source of truth. John 17:17. Jesus prayed, "Sanctify them through thy truth. Thy word is truth." And we must not allow dishonorable things into our minds, thoughts that are certainly not worthy of God's purpose or of our respect. So today, are you having a difficulty with controlling your thought process? Well, may I encourage you to go to God's Word, dig deep and study into His Word, obey His Word, and put your thoughts and your life into God's hands.
0: Well, you know, the segment from Stephen Hall reminds us of our text in our devotional time, that purifying oneself involves doing our very best to control our thoughts, doesn't it? And to think on those things that are true and pure, etc. And excellent segment, as always, from Stephen Hall. Coming up, it is Leaving a Legacy, and a reminder from Leroy Dedman in that segment that people sometimes just don't listen. But before we get to that, we'll take a brief information break to give you some contact information that we hope you will use, because we do want to hear from you. We'll be right back.
2: 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We'd like to hear from you. Hearing from our viewers is always good news to us.
0: Well, we hope you take advantage of the contact information. We do want to hear from you. Right now, we want to hear from Leroy Dedman with another excellent Leaving a Legacy segment.
3: Have you noticed that folks often do not listen to what you're saying? Several years ago, a lady came out of the door and shook my hand following my sermon. "Brother Dedman," she exclaimed, "that's the best sermon I've ever heard. You're such a great preacher." I replied, "Sister Wilson, you're just saying that because it's true." She said, No, I'm not, she said. Well, you know, people often respond to what they perceive you're about to say without waiting for you to finish. A well-known radio preacher of the past generation was famous for the pause and following by, "Are you listening?" I suppose he meant, "Are you paying attention?" Jesus made it clear that it is important for us to listen carefully. In Mark 4, verse 24, "And he said unto them, take heed what you hear." But also in Luke 8, verse 18, he said, "Take heed therefore how you hear." The inspired writer of the book of James said it like this, "Wherefore, my beloved brethren, be every man swift to hear, slow to speak, and slow to wrath." James chapter 5 and verse 19. The psalmist in chapter 81 discusses this very thing in verse 11. He says, "But my people would not heed my voice, and Israel would have none of me." Then again in verse 13, "Oh, that my people would listen to me, that Israel would walk in my ways." Time and again throughout the Old Testament, God says, "Hear my voice," or "Hear me." We read in Jeremiah 44 and verse 5, "But they did not listen or incline their ear to turn from their wickedness, to burn no incense to other gods." Although God does not speak to us today in an audible voice, He still speaks to us through His Word, the Bible. The world in general is not listening. In many cases, they are listening to a perverted gospel, which is not the gospel. The Apostle Paul said it like this in Galatians 1, verses 6 and 7. "I marvel that you're turned away so soon from Him who called you in the grace of Christ to a different gospel, which is not another, but there are some who trouble you and would pervert the gospel of Christ." Far too often, we only hear what we want to hear. We tune out those things with which we do not agree. Paul wrote to the young preacher Timothy in 2 Timothy chapter 4, verses 2 through 4, "Preach the word, be instant in season and out of season, convince, rebuke, exhort with all long suffering and teaching. For the time will come when they will not endure sound doctrine, but according to their own desires, because they have itching ears, they will heap up for themselves teachers, and they will not turn, and they will turn their ears away from the truth and be turned aside to fables. They will not listen. They will not pay attention to what God has said. And that's the problem that people have today.
0: Well, another great segment, as always, from Leroy Dedman. Coming up, it's our final segment, our G&T Q&A, our question and answer. But before we get to that, another brief information break.
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2: 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We'd like to hear from you. 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
0: Well, we do want you to use the contact information. 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Here's our G&T Q&A. The question today, does Paul's statement in Romans 13:8 prohibit a Christian from borrowing money? Well, Romans 13:8 reads, "Owe no one anything except to love one another, for he who loves another has fulfilled the law." Well, no, it does not prohibit a Christian from borrowing money. You know, debts are incurred with a due date, and there's no obligation to pay the debt before the due date arrives. Now, what this scripture would condemn is not paying when due, or refusing to pay when the debt is due, making some arrangement to make sure that you can satisfy your creditors. If you refuse to do that, then indeed you would be violating the scripture. But to say it means one can't borrow would be to go too far with it. But something else we need to appreciate too is that there's a principle here that involves more than just monetary debt. We owe love to one another, the verse itself says. And what about doing good to others? Galatians 6, 9 and 10, James 1:27, pure religion and undefiled before God and Father is this, is to visit the fatherless and widows in their affliction. We have obligations to other people. Thanks for being with us.

0: Hello and welcome to Counterpoint. I'm Mike Hickson, and with me, BJ Clark. It's always a joy for us to have the opportunity to study with you. Today, we're going to be talking about the danger the world poses to the church. Hope you'll stay tuned. BJ, we got a great lesson today as we think about the danger that the world poses to the church. And, you know, if you go back and you look at the history of God's people, the world has always posed dangers to those who have affiliated themselves with the Lord. I think about what the children of Israel said in the long ago to Samuel. They wanted a king to be like all the nations around them. In other words, they wanted to be like the world. So how do you counter this mindset that has infiltrated, in many respects, those of us who belong to the body of Christ?
1: You know, when you were talking about that, I was thinking of how a esteemed preacher, Brother Franklin Camp, said that if, in his judgment, the biggest threat facing the Lord's church today is worldliness, and why would that be such an important thing? In James chapter 4 and verse 4, here's one reason why I want nothing to do with being worldly. He says, whosoever therefore will be a friend of the world is the enemy of God. I don't want to be the enemy of God.
0: No.
1: And John would say in 1 John 2, love not the world. He's writing to Christians when says that. Love not the world, neither the things that are in the world. And then he mentions the things that are in the world. Lust of the flesh, lust of the eyes, pride of life. And he says, that's not of the Father. Mm-hmm. That's of the world, and if you do the will of the Father, you'll abide forever. But Satan's modus operandi has not changed since the Garden of Eden as far as how he tries to get men to be enticed to follow him.
0: Yeah, matter of fact, the tactics that John talks about in 1 John 2, 15 through 17 are the very same tactics employed by the devil, the serpent, in the Garden of Eden. And as a result of his deceptive work, Eve was taken in transgression. Likewise, Adam also sinned. Yeah. And because of that, that opened the door to any number of problems that the human family has experienced down through the ages.
1: Right. And that shows us that the more things change, the more they stay the same. Think about it. What did he say to the woman? And they'd been well taught by God. God had given them ample instruction and strengthened them to know what was right and wrong. It's when the woman saw that the tree was good for food, there's the lust of the flesh, that would taste good.
0: Mm-hmm.
1: And a tree to be desired to make one wise, that would make me look good. Oh, this is, and it's pleasant to the eyes, there's the lust of the eyes. So lust of the flesh, lust of the eyes, pride of life.
0: Sure.
1: And then in the temptation of our Lord in Matthew 4, what does Satan try to do? Look at all this, see all this? Lust of the eyes. Wouldn't some bread taste good right now? Lust of the flesh. If you're really the Son of God, then pride of life trying to appeal to, I'll give you all the kingdoms of the world. So Satan's methods are the same as they've always been, and we can't fall for it.
0: No wonder John talked about in Revelation chapter 12, verse 9, the devil as the deceiver of the whole world. I want to go back for a minute to the period of the judges. You remember there was a very cyclical, I guess we would say it was cyclical in the sense that God's people lived for him. They were faithful to him. And then over time, they would begin to lapse in their fidelity to God. And so God would raise up an adversary. They would be oppressed. And then over time, they would cry out. God would then raise up a judge to deliver them. But the record says in the closing part of Judges chapter 21, verse 25, in those days, there was no king in Israel. In other words, the children of Israel, they had a king. That was God, or at least that was supposed to have been their king. But they rejected God. And then the text says, every man did what was right in his own eyes, very similar to what we see today in America and around the world. But nonetheless, when you make the transition to 1 Samuel over in chapter 8, you think about the children of Israel going to Samuel and saying, give us a king that we might be like all the nations around us. And you remember, that hurt Samuel, displeased him. And so he cried out to God, and God said, look, Samuel, they haven't rejected you. They've rejected me.
1: Mm-hmm.
0: And then he set forth the consequences of their desire for a king. What is it that seems to enthrall people. Yeah. I think about people in the church today, how they can become so captivated and enamored by the world that they want to be like them.
1: You know, part of it is they told Samuel, you're old. They're in 1 Samuel 8, you're old. And they don't want the old ways. They want what they thought was the new way. It's really not new, because what goes around comes around, mm-hmm. and Satan, as we noted already from the Garden of Eden on, has not really changed his approach. But it's important for you and for me to remember that in the way of a fool is right in his own eyes, Proverbs 12:15. But we've got people being told by the world, your view is more important than God's view. How do you see it? I taught a Bible class years ago that concerned me. I first sat in the Bible class and then taught it later on. The first 3 weeks I was in that class, the teacher was saying, well, okay, here's a controversial subject. He would bring it up, and then he would say, brother so-and-so, how do you view this? Okay, interesting. How do you see this? All right, what's your angle on this? How do you look at this? And I'm sitting there thinking, okay, he's just trying to stimulate discussion.
0: Sure.
1: But this happened every week, and every class ended with no scripture being consulted. And one person said to me after one of those classes, he said, wasn't that a great class? I said, what did you like about it? They said, everyone got to talk. And I said, well, everyone but God. God didn't get a chance to weigh in, because his word is clear. So I finally raised my hand about 3 or 4 weeks in and was asked called on. And I said, you know, some of the subjects you've been bringing up are subjects God knew we'd be talking about and need information on. And I didn't take over the class. I just gave two or three quick scriptures. And if looks could kill, I wouldn't be sitting here right now. It was almost as if, are you trying to ruin our Bible class by bringing the Bible into it? People have this notion that your truth, my truth, your worldview, my worldview. Sure. No, it's not what I think, how I see it. It's what did God say about it? That's what I want to see.
0: Well, when it's all said and done, what scripture says trumps everything. And I think maybe in some places we've forgotten that, because, you know, again, a passage that we've used before in Romans chapter 4, when Paul asks the question, what does the scripture say? Well, you know, when it's all said and done, I really don't care what other people think. What I want to know is, okay, what does God say about the matter? Now, that's not to be disrespectful. We all have an opinion, but when it's all said and done, what God says wins out.
1: There was a line from a song from many, many years ago now, from the song You Light Up My Life, that had this phrase in it: it can't be wrong if it feels so right. Well, there's a way that seems right unto a man, but the end of that way is death, says Proverbs 14:12. And just like the Judges 21:25 passage you noted had already been spoken word for word in Judges 17:6.
0: Sure.
1: The Proverbs 14:12 is reiterated in Proverbs 16:25. Sure. There's a way that seems right to a man. Well, does that make it right? No, the end of that way is death.
0: That's right. So, BJ, I like the correlation that you made to the people in the days of Samuel when you said, you know, one of the problems was they said, you know, you're old. And there is a striking correlation or parallel to that and the people during Jeremiah's day, because you remember he said to the children of Israel that were about to go into captivity, he said, stand in the way and see and ask for the old paths. Why is it that we have folks today, even in the church, mm-hmm. that have the idea, well, you know, what we really need to do is jazz things up a little bit?
1: The marketers even know that we're so minded, because what does just about every product say? New and
0: improved.
1: The idea is, if it's new, it's better. Well, sometimes that's the case, but there are some ways that are never going to be improved upon, because they're just fine the way they are. And God's word is one of those things. And I remember Jeremiah, you mentioned they came to him and had this attitude. I remember one of the things in Jeremiah 44 that they said that I thought shows a similar attitude to the way things are being done in our world today. Jeremiah said to them in verse 10, they're not humbled even to this day. They haven't feared. They've not walked in my law nor in my statutes that I set before you and before your fathers. There's an arrogance there. Now watch verse 15. All the men that knew their wives had burned incense to other gods, they knew their women had been idolatrous. They told Jeremiah in verse 16, as for the word you've spoken unto us in the name of the Lord, we will not hearken unto thee, but we will certainly do whatsoever thing goeth forth out of our own mouth. We're going to do whatever we think is right. We're going to burn incense to the Queen of Heaven. We're not listening to you, preacher. We're going to do what we want. And Jeremiah told them they were going to receive the consequences of such also.
0: Well, you know, in Jeremiah 6:16, when he said, you know, stand in the way and see, and ask for the old path, wherein is the good way, and walk therein, he said, you'll find rest to your souls or for your souls. And their response was, we will not walk. You know, sadly, humility is a, you know, is lost in many places. And I can't help but think about the state of the church today in some places where you have elders who are going back and quote unquote restudying certain fundamental issues that years ago categorically would have been rejected. We're not going to bring an instrument in. We're not going to use women in a more expanded role in worship. We're not going to ordain women as elders. But now you've got guys come along saying, well, you know, we really need to rethink and restudy this subject. And almost in every instance, the conclusion is the same. Well, you know, we've decided that now we've got some liberty in these areas. So how do we overcome dangerous trend?
1: In Acts 17, the very mindset you just described is also on display here, where it mentions in Acts chapter 17 that these individuals, in verse 21, all the Athenians and strangers which were there at Mars Hill spent their time in nothing else but either to tell or to hear
0: some new thing.
1: And so we got to get the new stuff. And they don't realize that what's been tried goes around and comes back around again, and they try one more time. It failed last time, but men tend to forget. They don't get the memo from history about how this just doesn't work. The answer, you ask the question, how do you counter it? You stand and do what Paul did. You preach there is a God in heaven, and he made this world, and he has the right to control this world.
0: That's right.
1: And he sent his son, Jesus, and he raised him from the dead. And there's going to be a judgment day, and you need to be ready for it by, you know, he's going to judge the world in righteousness by that man whom he hath ordained, says Acts 17:31. Mm-hmm. Well, what does righteousness mean? All of God's commandments are righteousness. The righteous standard of God is going to judge men in the last day. And that's what Paul pointed them to, the God of heaven and the word of God from heaven.
0: BJ, do you think it's possible that maybe in the context of worship in the church today, that we have misconstrued what worship is all about? In other words, it's become more man-centered rather than God-centered, performance-driven, if you please. And we've gotten away from the idea that, look, we're here to pay homage to the Creator. We're here to give him the acts that are due him, that have been required by him. It's not just about us.
1: Right. And that's what's so sad about the way people are worshiping today is they think, well, what does the audience want? The last thing people think of in some places is what has God already said that he wants? And he's already specified that we're to worship him in spirit and in truth. When they wanted to change the worship of God in the Old Testament system, Jeroboam, was the first king of the northern kingdom, and he tried some things that show us how change agents work. It says in the text there in 1 Kings 12, he changed the feast, but he made it like the one that's in Judah. He made it similar enough to it that people would say, okay, I don't see any big red flags here. It's very close, but it was different enough from what God had said that it was not from God.
0: It's true.
1: And people get used to that, and then they slip a little bit further and further and further, and before they know it, they're so far away from the shore, it's hard to find the shoreline.
0: Don't you think, BJ, that digression occurs just a little bit at a time? It's not a wholesale change, an overnight deal,
1: right,
0: but rather over time, just that constant drip, just continue chip, chip, ship. And before you know it, you wake up and it's like, man, how did we get here?
1: That's right. Like the frog in the kettle illustration we've always used. If you try to turn up the heat too much at the same time, he's not going to, you know, stay. He's going to leave. But if you just slowly but surely, almost imperceptibly turn up the heat, then it'll boil before you even realize what's happened to it.
0: That's right.
1: That's what's happened to our society in many ways.
0: Yeah, it has. It's happened to society. And what typically is in the world will find its way into the church if we're not careful. So what about this idea of congregations that are introducing the instrument in worship? Now, God, if I understand God correctly, God said to sing. That would exclude everything else. But now we've got folks saying, well, you know, it's really not that big of a deal. Well, either it is or it isn't. There's no middle ground here.
1: And you know, it's fascinating, Mike, when you and I are talking to our friends, neighbors, loved ones about this subject, if they want to justify the use of mechanical instruments of music and worship to God, they have to race to the Old Testament to try to do it.
0: That's true.
1: What they don't realize when they do that is they're admitting something.
0: That they don't have New Testament authority.
1: If they could find it in the New Testament church, they wouldn't have to go back to the Old Testament. But if you go back to the Old Testament for your authority, what else are you going to take from the Old Testament? Animal sacrifices? Yeah. Is that going to be okay because you find that in the Old Testament? No. And some of the same passages they would go to and show us, well, look, they were using instruments here. I could go a few verses later and say, look, they were offering animal sacrifices here. So does that mean you and I can today in the Lord's church? Oh, no, we're under a new covenant now. Exactly. The word a cappella means after the manner of the chapel or the church. And even historians who have no denominational axe to grind are willing to admit that historically speaking, the church did not use mechanical instruments of music and worship in the first century, second century. They didn't use them up until around the sixth century.
0: Right.
1: And then the Roman Catholic Church split into the Greek Orthodox Church in 1054. Part of that was over the instrument. A big part of it was over the instrument.
0: That's right. And my understanding is the Greek Orthodox Church does not use instrumental music today.
1: Right.
0: Now, we talk about instrumental music, but then there are those

0: man, but to be in silence because that's the culture of the day. Now, that last part I threw in because that's the culture of the day is what some people want you and me to believe is why Paul wrote this. But Paul didn't appeal to culture. He appealed to creation. For Adam was first formed, then Eve. God made the male first. Someone says, I don't like that. All right, here's what you do. You go out and create a universe and you can make the female first and then you can be in charge. Well, I can't do that exactly. Yeah. Since you can't do that, maybe you and I should appeal to the wisdom of the one who could and did make a creation and follow his wisdom. And it says that Adam was not deceived, but the woman being deceived was in the transgression. So Jesus never called a female apostle to be one of his apostles as far as in a leadership position. And there are no female elders in the Lord's church. If a man desires the office of a bishop, he must be the husband of one wife. And so you go through the scriptures and you see that God has the right to organize things the way he wants to.
1: That's right.
0: And society may be clamoring for women to get an expanded role. But last time I checked, society won't be judging us on the last day. Jesus will.
1: And don't you find it interesting back in verse 4 of chapter 2 when Paul said that God would have all men to be saved? That's humankind, male, female.
0: Right.
1: But down in verse 8, he restricts public prayer to male only. I will therefore that the men, there's a change in terminology.
0: Exactly right. Anthropos, the Greek word for all mankind, male or female.
1: That's right.
0: Aner is the word that's used later to describe just the male. And so this is, as you noted, this is a very clear indication in the text. And the world may be changing, but we don't have the right to change without God's authority.
1: No, absolutely not. Since we're in 1 Timothy chapter 2, I want to maybe just spend a minute or two. I remember Tom Holland saying many years ago that when brethren, when they compromise in matters of doctrine, he said, don't be surprised when they begin to compromise in the realm of morality. Mm-hmm. Now, again, you know, the church, we're in the world, but we're not to be like the world. But one of the real dangers of the world is imposing its will and its ways on us to the point that we begin to think like the world, we begin to act like the world, we begin to dress like the world. Mm-hmm. Now, there are those today that say, well, you know, modesty is really not a biblical issue. It's really not that big a deal. You know, you just dress how you feel comfortable, and that's okay. So how do you counter those who say, you know, they just wave modesty off and say it's really not that big of a deal?
0: In 1 Timothy chapter 2, as you noted there in verse number 9, he says, in like manner also that women adorn themselves in modest apparel. And he talks about some aspects of how that modesty might be shown or not shown depending on the way they dress themselves up. There were occasions where overdressing would be immodest.
1: That's true.
0: There are occasions where underdressing is certainly immodest. And it's not in the privacy of your own room when you're going to sleep at night, but when you're out in public, when you're in a place where you're with people that aren't your family, there are certain things that we still need to go by. And I found in talking to people, Do you believe there's anything that would become immodest? What would be immodesty in your definition? And just about everyone has at some point a line they would not cross. Look, all I can tell people is this. Under the Old Testament system, God told the priesthood then in Exodus chapter 28, something that I think presents a principle that at least ought to be considered. In verse 42 of Exodus 28, God told Aaron and his sons in making the priestly garments, thou shalt make them linen breeches. What would be the purpose, according to God, of making these linen breeches? To cover their nakedness. Does God give under any system at any time, any definition from him that would show what he would consider covering nakedness? Here he says, from the loins even to the thighs they shall reach.
1: From the waist to the thighs.
0: And so, when you go back to Genesis 3 and you see that God clothed Adam and Eve,

0: It says very clearly in Wilson's word study shows the Hebrew word that's used there talks about a garment that basically covers from the shoulders to the thighs being covered. And so basically it comes to covers the thighs and comes to the knees. And so those principles come from the word of God. I say to someone, all right, show me your verses now. I want to see the verses you would point me to from God's word that would give some glimpse of an idea of what he would say would need to be used to cover nakedness. I know that in Isaiah, one of the things that's said there in chapter 47, I believe it is that there is a making bare the leg and uncovering the thigh would have been equivalent to uncovering nakedness. And one of the things they would do to their captives when they'd bring them into captivity is try to humiliate them. In fact, he says in Isaiah 47, come and sit down in the dust, O virgin daughter of Babylon. And verse 2, uncover your locks, make bare the leg, uncover the thigh. Thy nakedness will be uncovered, your shame will be seen. And part of how God defines that here in this context would be making bare the leg and uncovering the thigh could indeed fall into that category. So we have to be careful not to make, you know, lines that God didn't draw and not go too far with it. But neither do we need to act like God gave us no parameters at all. He did, when he defined covering nakedness, he discussed covering from the loins to the thighs.
1: I think so. What about in the realm of social drinking? You know, there are folks today that they don't have any problem taking a drink or maybe going to a restaurant, having a glass of wine, or maybe having some type of intoxicating beverage. But if I look at the scriptures, same deal about principle. I can't give you a thus saith the Lord, thou shalt not. But I can give you a lot of really sound biblical principles that will show a person, you know what, you better stay away from this stuff.
0: Well, absolutely. In fact, Proverbs 20 and verse 1 says, wine is a mocker. Strong drink is raging, and whosoever is deceived thereby is not wise. But then he gets even more direct than Proverbs 23 when he is discussing this business, and he says in verse number 29, who has woe, who has sorrow, this is Proverbs 23:29, who has contentions or babbling, wounds without cause, redness of eyes, they that tarry long at the wine, they that go to seek mixed wine. And some have suggested, he says, just don't tarry too long at it, but they haven't read far enough.
1: Right.
0: Look not upon the wine when it's red, when it's giving its color in the cup, when it's moving itself aright. At the last, it will bite you like a serpent and sting you like an adder. He says, don't even look at it when it's swirling in the cup. If you never take the first drink, you'll never take the fatal one. Absolutely. And there's a statement in Ephesians 5 that is absolutely important to consider when it comes to this subject. There's a Greek word called methusko, and it simply means to begin. It's an inceptive verb in Ephesians, which means don't even begin the process. And he says in Ephesians chapter 5 and verse 18, be not drunk with wine. And this is from that inceptive verb, methusko, which means don't even begin the process of intoxication. And so stay away from it. It's not going to do you any good. The only difference that you ever see in scripture authorizing any use of it at all is for pain-killing purposes for someone that's dying, that's perishing. We use morphine and things like that, not as recreational drugs, but we use them for those who are in a state of perishing. And the same thing would be true for alcohol.
1: True. You know, BJ, Paul in Romans chapter 12 said that rather than being conformed to the world, allowing the world to pour us into its mold, we're to be transformed by the renewing of the mind. And that goes back to scripture. I know our time's gone, but what would a person need to do to become a Christian?
0: They need to hear the word of God. Believe that Jesus Christ is the Son of God, repent of their sins after they've confessed their faith in Christ. They need to be baptized for the remission of sins. The book of Acts teaches all that, so check us out on it. And then they need to be faithful to God until they die, until he comes back.
1: Well, that's it. BJ, as always, so good to be with you. Thank you for those words of wisdom today, and thank you for being a part of our program. We appreciate so much your willingness to study with us. Hope to see you back here again next week. God bless.

0: Jesus said, "He who believes and is baptized will be saved." But on a regular basis, people will object to the command to be baptized, saying the thief on the cross wasn't baptized, and yet he was saved. Dear friend, would you appreciate with me that the thief on the cross died before Jesus' death, burial, and resurrection? Romans chapter 10 and verse 9 says, "If you confess with your mouth the Lord Jesus and believe in your heart that God has raised him from the dead, you will be saved." The thief on the cross couldn't believe in the resurrection of Christ, because Christ had not yet even died.
1: Hello, my name is Cameron Freeman, and we are so glad that you're watching the Gospel Broadcasting Network. Did you know there's only one Bible, and it teaches that there's only one faith in Jude verse 3? If that's true, then why are there so many different churches and religious organizations that don't agree on what it says? Here at GBN, we seek to rid ourselves of all of man-made creeds, denominational doctrines, and just simply go back to the Bible and teach what the Bible says. We are glad that you're watching the Gospel Broadcasting Network.

0: Jerry Gilreath, and this is Fabric of Family.
1: We came on a Sunday. Part of the Bible was back up. Another part of the Bible.
2: Hallelujah, let the glory revive us again.
0: Hi, my name's Barry Gilreath. I want to welcome you today to Fabric of Family, a program that's designed to address family matters from a biblical perspective. And we have a good program that we're going to be getting into in just a moment. We're going to be talking about discipline. You know, discipline is a term that in so many segments of society is oftentimes looked at in a negative way. But really, the truth of the matter is, it's just the opposite. It ought to be something that's very positive. You know, the Bible talks about discipline and the importance of it in our relationships and certainly in the child-parent relationship. And so many parents today struggle as they face societal norms and expectations regarding this subject. But you know, as Christians, we need to see what God has to say about this matter, because the Bible teaches us that discipline is essential in order to raise our children in the nurture and admonition of the Lord. Stay with us, and we'll be back in just a moment.
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0: It's time for our discussion period, and we're going to be talking about, as we said, a very important subject, and that is discipline and disciplining our children in the home. And with me today are two special guests. Of course, all of my guests are always special, but glad to have these two men with us. And I want to just introduce them to those of you who may not know them. David Smith is with us. Good to see David. I haven't seen David in a while, but we go way back many, many years. And appreciate so much him and his family and our association over the years. But David has been preaching for the North Hamilton Church of Christ in I guess that would be considered Soddy Daisy, Soddy Tennessee, mm-hmm. which is kind of on the outskirts of Chattanooga, Tennessee. And so he's been there for quite a while, and glad to have you with us, David. And I know you're going to be a big asset in our discussion today. And sitting beside you, David, is another friend of ours, Jameson Stewart. Jameson has been on Fabric of Family in times past. We have several studios we record in from time to time. Today, we're coming to you from the studio in Dunlap, Tennessee. But in the past, Jameson has recorded with me in Memphis, Tennessee. But now he has actually moved over into the Athens, Alabama area. Athens is kind of in between Huntsville and Florence, Alabama, just to give you some idea of where that is. But he is preaching for the West Hobbs Church of Christ in Athens, Alabama. And Jameson, it's good to see you again, and glad to have you in our discussion panel.
4: Yes, sir. Good to be here today.
0: Well, we're talking about discipline and how important it is in the home today. And, you know, if we think about some of the headlines that have been in the news in recent times, we've seen a lot said about this critical race theory. And, you know, it's caused a lot of stir. And there are people who are for that, and there are people who are against that. And that's not really so much relevant to what we're talking about today, but just serves really as an illustration of how we've seen a lot of parents who are either for or against really want to get involved in their children's secular education because they have such strong feelings about this. And, you know, this is something maybe we haven't seen as much of in the past, that is parental involvement and strong emotions that parents can have. But is more parental involvement in a child's education a good thing or a bad thing? Now, this is what we call a softball. And so I'm going to throw this softball to David to begin. And David, is it a good thing or a bad thing? Sure. And why?
5: Yeah, I don't see how we could advocate for less parental involvement. I think anybody, especially if you have kids and they're in a scholastic environment, it becomes apparent very immediately that you have to constantly be involved in the ideas that they're being presented with in that environment. I had jotted down in my notes, Ephesians 6:1-4, where at the end of that he says, "Fathers, don't provoke your children to wrath, bring them up in the nurture and the admonition of the Lord." And I think sometimes the idea in that, as it's being interpreted, is you make sure they're on their best behavior when you come in for church services, and after that it's sort of out the window. But that's really calling for a lifestyle of involvement in your kids. And I don't see how we can be advocating for less involvement. If anything, the Bible's telling us that we ought to be constantly involved in what our kids are hearing. And I know Jameson can probably say the same. Anybody that's got, and you when your kids were young, you know, they hear things at school, not just from teachers, but from other kids. And it's important when they come home from school in that environment to say, "Let's talk about what you've learned. Let's make sure it's right. We want to continue to bring you up in the nurture and admonition of the Lord, but let's make sure that what you're hearing aligns with that. And if it doesn't, then we need to do some you know, foundational teaching and some shoring up in those areas." But I think anybody who understands what the Bible is requiring of parents would say it cannot be less. It should be more involvement.
0: Let me ask you this. Parental involvement is very important, but, and I suppose this is an assumption on my part, but, the way I look at it and the way I look at the world we live in today, at least parental involvement has not been as great, in recent years as perhaps it was many years ago. And it seems like parents are getting more involved, more in tune to what their children are studying. Why do you think there was this lapse, if you feel that way, for this period of time in which parents just tended to want to turn their children over to the school and you know, let the school do what the school does and just kind of stand back and not be involved as much?
6: Well, and that's definitely happened. And my wife is a elementary school teacher, and I know for elementary school teachers, and at least she's in a public school setting, that is probably one of their biggest challenges, is parents who really don't care to be involved. They want the parents to be involved. And maybe part of it is as parents, it comes down to at some point we have to be willing to set aside what we want to do. Well, whether that's something that's good, maybe like working, or whether it is something that could be sinful, whatever the case may be, there comes a time where we have to set aside maybe things that we want to do for the good of our children. And in our society today, there's so many things that are pulling on our time, demanding our time, demanding our attention, that sometimes with parents, children tend to fall into the back seat, so to speak, and they're not, you know, let somebody else handle that. I want to go do what I want to do.
0: Do you think that maybe some of the current topics that are being discussed, such as critical race theory, or maybe some of the maybe cultural topics, sex education, these type of subject matters that are being introduced to children have maybe caused some parents to have a reawakening to what's going on in their children's life when they see this?
5: Well, we hope it's that.
0: Well, okay.
5: And I think there's sort of an irony in what, you know, you're just talking about. You got critical race theory and some ideas that are very prevalent right now. And you hope, you know, we pray that it's spurred some folks to be much more involved in their kids. But with some folks, it's just because it's anti-political, whatever their position is, and so they're involved because they don't want that political position. Okay. But we would hope it is because they see something as immoral or something that's damaging to a person's faith or worldview, and now they're trying to be involved in that. But I think Jameson just said something that in talking to some of the teachers from our children's school, we've tried to be very involved, and they say it's very unusual for parents to be involved. Oh. And it's so strange because you've got these precious treasures, these gifts, and we're supposed to be trying to do our best to get them to heaven. And, it seems so foreign to what parents have, have done over the past couple of years. But I really hope that maybe their involvement now has triggered some consideration to other things as well, not just simply a political theory.
0: Yeah. And I think there are many different reasons why maybe parents have not been as involved as they should. I mean, it can be laziness on the part of parents, just not wanting to be involved in that aspect of their children's life. It can be a lack of knowledge as far as what children are actually being taught in, in the schools. So there's a number of reasons as far as why this is taking place. But it is good for parents to be actively involved in the education of their children. And of course, in the bigger picture, we're not just talking about secular education, but we're talking about their spiritual education. Right. And so many times that gets put on the back burner, doesn't it?
6: It does. And, I think about what Paul told Timothy in Paul's final letter to him in 2 Timothy chapter 3, verse 14 and 15, where he talks about how that, you have known since you were a little child, you've known the Holy Scriptures.
0: Yeah.
6: And it's just in thinking about all the things that culture throws at our kids today. I mean, teaching them the Word of God, most importantly, that's the message that will save their soul if they choose to obey it. But it grounds our children in what is absolutely true. No matter what culture says, no matter what society says, no matter what people think and what changes over the years, they can know what I've learned here is true no matter what.
0: Well, there are definitely special interest groups out there who have a certain agenda. And, let's be honest about it. They have been very successful and effective in their means and methods of indoctrination of children. There have been things in the news that come to mind, things that I have seen in recent times that, if parents were aware of these things, I think maybe they would be shocked at some of the things that are being pushed by what is supposed to be children's programming or a child's education. And so parents definitely need to be involved in that. When it comes to instruction and discipline, does the one size fit all approach fit all children, or how should I as a parent handle the subject of discipline? And what I suppose before we get into that, let's just talk about what discipline is. What is discipline? What does that mean?
5: It's teaching. It's training.
0: Okay, teaching, training. Because a lot of times we may have preconceived ideas of what discipline is, and discipline is, receiving a spanking or, sending your child to their room for not doing something. Those can be forms of discipline. But as you've pointed out, David, discipline is that instruction. It's that training. It's that rearing, and it can encompass a lot of different things. But the one size fit all, does that fit perfectly with every child? In other words, can I raise one child in the same exact way that I raise another child and expect, to see success?
5: No. I've got two girls, and even though both are girls, they are as different as night and day. And you had sons and daughters, so you understand that boys are different from girls, and even your boys were different from each other, and your daughters are different from each other. And the standard remains the same. What God wants is the same. But how we apply that to their individual personalities, there's some adaptability that's needed per personality when it comes to that. Because kids learn differently, their personalities are different. The way they relate and process information, it's just very different per kid.
0: Yeah, so it can be challenging for parents, especially new parents, trying to figure out exactly how to approach this subject with a newborn baby as this baby's growing. At what age should a child begin to learn and study about spiritual matters? Do we wait till they're in middle school before we, you know, bring out the Bible and start saying, you know, now this is what the Bible says? And
6: no, kids from a very, very young age, and anyone who's either had young children or you currently have young children, you know that it doesn't take them very long to start picking up on things. Usually it's a conversation I thought I'd never really have with my kids. I guess you don't think about it until you have kids, but you know, where did you hear that? They're repeating something. It's like, I don't know where in the world you got that. Well, you know, they're, my kids are at this moment 6 and 3 and 1, and they're all picking up stuff. And it's, as Paul told Timothy, we mentioned that a moment ago, from a young child, he'd been taught the Holy Scriptures. This idea that, you know, little children learn so much at a small age, and we can really lay that foundation at a very young age, and we must at a young age.
0: Well, these are some good thoughts, and we're going to continue our discussion, but we're going to take a break here. We're going to watch a short segment. We do this from time to time in our programming. We have a guest contributor, Scott Ingram, is going to be delivering a message for us. And so we'll watch that together. Then we'll come back and we'll wrap up our discussion for today.
7: Hi, my name is Scott Ingram. I'm a full-time worker here at the Gospel Broadcasting Network. I've been here for coming close to 2 years now. I'm also married. I have a wife at home and 2 children. One of those children is 2 and a half, and the other is 8 months, our daughter and our son. The reason I bring that up and the reason that's important to me is as I try to consider what I might say on these segments, this word for the family, I have to think about my own family. And I think about them so that I can try to figure out how can I relate a message that's useful and good for you as well. As I think about my own family, there's a lot of things that come to mind that I know we need and that we all need, that really all Christians and all people need. Today's word, though, is going to be forgiveness. I want to talk about forgiveness and how that's important for us in our own lives and our relationships and our families. Forgiveness is critical in our relationship with God. It's important in really all of our relationships, outside of the home and within. If you think about life and what it would be like to have no forgiveness, it'd be pretty hard to maintain any relationship, really. You think about it, you've probably done something, whether it be very slight or maybe something more overtly wrong to others. How hard would it be to maintain that relationship if everyone just held everything you've ever done against them, against you, never forgave you, never were willing to let go? Let's consider a few verses real quickly from the scriptures that discuss forgiveness. Starting with Ephesians chapter 4 and verse 32, it reads, "And be kind one to another, tender-hearted, forgiving one another, even as God, for Christ's sake, hath forgiven you." Also Mark 11 and verse 25, "And when you stand praying, forgive, if you have aught against any, that your Father also, which is in heaven, may forgive you your trespasses." So forgiveness is something that has some prerequisites for us to forgive others, for ourselves to be forgiven. Also Matthew 6 and verse 15, "But if you forgive not men their trespasses, neither will your Father forgive your trespasses." So then we must be forgiving if God's to forgive us. And finally, one more, Luke chapter 17 and verse 3, "Take heed to yourselves. If thy brother trespass against thee, rebuke him. And if he repent, forgive him." So forgiveness is important. It's important in our relationship with God that we be reconciled with God. It's important in our relationships with others that we be forgiving to them if we want God to be forgiving to us. And there's also that prerequisite that repentance comes. If we're seeking forgiveness from someone, whether it be a spouse, whether it be, even at times you may have to apologize to your children. Maybe you've done something too harsh. You need to be willing to humble yourself and ask that forgiveness, and then change the action. Try to make things right. Forgiveness is a biblical concept that's required in all of our relationships, whether it be from God and to others, to our spouses. It's required throughout life for us to keep things going in a godly way. God be pleasing with us. You know, without forgiveness, we'd have a hard time maintaining our marriages. You can think about that as you go through the day. How many times, whether it be, like I said, small or great, you've needed it yourself. We need to be the kind of person that is forgiving. That's our word for the family today, forgiveness. I hope you can think about that and use that. Keep that in mind as you devote yourself to these thoughts and these scriptures and consider how you can live them out.
0: We're back to finish up our discussion today, and I appreciate David Smith and Jameson Stewart for being our guests, talking about discipline in the home. And, you know, there's some misconceptions about what discipline is or what is good discipline or bad discipline. You know, sometimes the subject of corporal punishment comes up, and, you know, modern society has its views regarding that. And certainly we're not suggesting that, as we've already said, children are different and some children respond better to certain forms of discipline than others. But the Bible does teach that that is one form of punishment that sometimes a parent may use in order to help to teach and admonish and bring that child up. You know, I think about some of the things that are going on in the world today, and I think about the, you know, defund police movement. Do we see that movement, you know, kind of coming head to head with this subject of discipline and people's ideas about, you know, self-control and authority? And what are your thoughts about that?
6: Well, it's this idea that it's moving away from answering to any authority. Mm-hmm. I mean, we've already seen where society, it's, you know, try to remove God from the picture as much as possible. Well, mm-hmm. Why is that? Well, ultimately, that's because I don't want to have to answer to anybody for anything I do.
0: Right.
6: The police is the same thing. It's that someone who is sort of standing in the way of me doing what I want to do and mm-hmm. not, and, you know, and there being consequences for my actions.
0: Yeah.
6: We don't like that idea of, you know, our actions have consequences, good or bad. It's true, but we don't like to think about that.
0: And certainly there are examples that people can point to where, you know, there have been police officers perhaps involved in an abuse as sure. far as their job is concerned. But what we seem to be so good at in our society today is taking extreme examples and trying to make them as the norm. Mm-hmm. And, you know, as this relates to our subject, there are examples that could be pointed to where maybe parents have gone to an extreme when it comes to corporal punishment. And it's nothing more than abuse. But does that mean we throw the, you know, as they say, the baby out with the bathwater? What are your thoughts?
5: No, I think you're exactly right. That's exactly what I was thinking, is that we tend to isolate the bad examples and cast that as typical of everyone within it. We, just as an example, we were a few days ago riding in the car, and my oldest daughter was in a conversation with my wife, and she was frustrated about something, and she rolled her eyes. And I said, you know, in the Old Testament, God said, put them to death for that. She goes, what? And I said, yes. He said, put to death people that roll their eyes. And she goes, why would he do that? And I said, because he was teaching a standard. He was teaching by example not to do that. And, you know, I was trying to make the point to her that there are standards. And some people abuse those standards, but when followed, those standards work. And I have a goal. Jameson has a goal. We all have goals. My goal is to get my girls to heaven. And I'm going to do what's necessary to get my kids to heaven. And it may not align with cultural norms, and it may not align with a postmodern culture where this is the generation of no offense. But we have to, you know, we have to do what's right for our kids. And the movement away from no authority, no structure, leads to anarchy. Mm. You see it happening in society.
0: Yeah.
5: Our society is just disintegrating.
0: Yeah.
5: And we've seen it for generations in homes. We've seen homes just disintegrate when there's no structure, no authority.
0: Yeah. And so we need to get back to having authority in the home. But that authority needs to be based upon biblical principles, because God is the creator of the home and he knows what's best. You know, if children don't learn to respect authority in the home, that's going to have a ripple effect sure. in other areas of their life, right?
6: Oh, yeah. I mean, if they don't respect the authority of their parents, then, you know, really it's at home with their parents or with whoever's raising them, that's where you learn to respect authority.
8: Sure.
6: And if you're not learning it there, there's going to be a lot of challenges for that child on down the road in learning to respect the authority of, you know, their teachers, their employer, police, whoever the case may be.
0: Yeah, I mean, if you don't learn to respect mom and daddy's authority, you're not going to respect authority of civil government. You're not going to respect the authority of God in his church.
6: Yeah.
0: It has such a broad-based ripple effect. It's so important that parents teach their children to respect authority in the home. Real quickly, what are some things that the church can do? We've got just a few seconds here, but just some quick points you could throw out to help parents.
5: More teaching, more involvement, more training.
0: Okay.
5: More shepherding from elders.
0: All right. Jameson?
6: Teach what God says about discipline, you know, steering them back to the right way and you know, help young parents who are struggling.
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0: Well, I want to thank David and Jameson for being our guest today on our program, Fabric of Family, as we've been addressing a very important subject, the subject of discipline. Fabric of Family is brought to you by members of the Church of Christ in various areas of the country. And in fact, some of the congregations that support us on a regular basis are going to be scrolling across your screen. And I want to invite you to visit with one of these congregations at your nearest and earliest convenience. Fabric of Family is a program that is brought to you by the Churches of Christ. And if you would have interest in knowing more about the Church of Christ, then we offer a free Bible correspondence course. And you can contact us and we'll be glad to get that out to you. Until next time, I'm Barry Gilreath, Jr., wishing you and your family a wonderful week.

Perhaps you've not heard of the new magazine, Reaching the Lost. It's an exciting new publication designed to focus completely on evangelism. And the best part, it's free. We will mail it to your home, mail it to your congregation. And when you get it, you're going to see featured articles with tips for evangelism. You're going to see instructions as to how to make better use of house to house and heart to heart. Inside, you're going to read of conversion stories, successes that congregations are experiencing. You're going to read about the seminars that we're doing and the reports from churches where we're going. If you would like to sign up for this free publication, go to the website, fill out the material, register today. You don't want to miss this exciting opportunity to become a better evangelist in your local community.

0: Hi, and welcome to Black and White. I'm Mike Hixon. With me today, John Shannon, and we are so thankful to be looking with you at what the Bible has to say, and really, in black and white. And so we hope you'll stay tuned as we look at Acts chapter 8 and think about two preachers in the same city. John, great to be with you today.
1: Thank you again for having me, Mike. It's a pleasure to be here.
0: Yes, sir. And listen, we've got a great text today. Acts chapter 8. We talked about Saul of Tarsus in a previous study, but now we want to turn our attention to a fellow by the name of Philip.
1: Philip.
0: Who was a great evangelist.
1: Great evangelist.
0: And you know, the Bible says that Philip went down to the city of Samaria and preached Christ to those people. Now, the Lord Jesus, before he ascended to heaven, said that his disciples would be his witnesses in Jerusalem, Judea, Samaria, and to the uttermost part of the earth. So now the gospel is going to get down into the city of Samaria. So when you look at this text, what stands out to you?
1: I think I said it the last session, the church is leaving the mother city of the Church of Jerusalem, the church is beginning to spread now. We find this same Philip here. Let's go down. Well, in Acts chapter 7, we have the great sermon that Simon preached, Stephen preached. And then we have Saul held his clothes there as they stoned Stephen.
0: Mm-hmm.
1: And then Acts chapter 8 started off with they buried Stephen, and Saul was trying to destroy the church, and Saul of Tarsus, he called himself the chief of sinners.
0: Uh-huh.
1: But you have a preacher by the name of Philip the evangelist. He's mentioned in Acts chapter 6, Philip, and Acts chapter 21:8, this same Philip had four virgin daughters to prophesy.
0: Uh-huh.
1: But we find that now we're going to another place now that's not Jewish.
0: Right.
1: We have Philip going down to a city of Samaria, and he preached Christ unto thee.
0: The Messiah.
1: The Messiah. Now, it's very interesting when I look at Philip going down there preaching. He didn't have no New Testament. Many times individuals look at this text and he went down there and preached. What Bible was he preaching out of?
0: Didn't have a Bible.
1: Oh, they had the Torah. They had the 39 books of, well, the law and the prophets.
0: That's
1: and
0: right.
1: The Psalms and all of that.
0: Yeah.
1: You know, now, Philip went down to the city of Samaria, and preached Christ to thee. Well, how in the world is Philip going to convince these people that what he's saying is the truth? How can he do it? He couldn't tell us. Now, I want you to open your Bibles and turn to Acts 8, and we're going to begin with verse number 5, and, no, didn't have that. Now, how did he preach?
0: Inspired.
1: Inspired. Now, watch this now. He preached by inspiration, but it needed confirmation. How in the world could he confirm what he was doing was a miracle and that the words they were speaking, it was from God?
0: The only way he could, the miraculous.
1: We had the miraculous,
0: you got a
1: and we had the message.
0: That's right.
1: We had the multitude, the miraculous, the messenger, and the message.
0: Right. And you know what? One of the things, he preached Christ. Gospel preaching.
1: Gospel preaching.
0: Any preaching that doesn't originate in the gospel. In other words, if it's not in this book, it doesn't need to be preached.
1: Right.
0: Does it?
1: Now, but the point I want to make is this. And for a long time, I didn't realize this. He didn't come up and say, I want y'all to open your Bibles.
0: Didn't have it.
1: All right. He didn't get up and say, well, I'm just doing the text here. I'm doing it. I'm not calling the verses. but I'm doing the text, what's in the text.
0: Yeah.
1: He did something. He not only he preached the Messiah to the multitude, but the miracles. So they saw, they heard and saw the miracles that he did.
0: Well, the text says that they, with one accord, gave heed to the things which he preached, seeing and hearing.
1: Look, seeing and hearing. Now, here's my point for today. If you say that you preach like Philip did, you don't need this. I want to see and hear the miracle. You can't do it. Nobody can do what Philip did. Nobody can do what Philip did. Now, I can preach the same message that he did. Now, the miracles were the provisional, but the message is the permanent.
0: That's it.
1: And a lot of people today don't see that. They think that when they come together to preach, it's got to be a miracle. Got to be some miracle of healing. Miracle of speaking in tongues. That is false. He did all of that to get their attention so they could realize that this guy's not a fraudulent. He's not fraud. He's not false. So once he got the miracles, we got the Messiah, we got the multitude, now we got the miracle and the mercy. All right? So that's where we are with Philip. So,
0: verse 7 documents the miraculous.
1: That's right. Let's look at verse 7 now.
0: Look at verse 7, because verse 7, Luke here tells us exactly what took place with the miraculous.
1: That's good. I like the text.
0: And I think it's good for us to just zero in on the text.
1: Acts 8, Terry, look at that. That's pretty good. Look at verse 7. That's good. I like that. I like that, boy. Verse 5, then Philip went down to the city of Samaria and preached Christ unto them. Now watch, notice what it said. He didn't preach the church of Christ. And then that's not what it said.
0: Preach Christ.
1: He said preach Christ. Wait a minute. Why in the world would he say he preached Christ? Messiahship.
0: That's right.
1: He's Messiahship.
0: He's the anointed one.
1: He's the anointed one.
0: And you know what? Back in John chapter 4, you remember Jesus, when he had that discussion with the woman of Samaria, and they talked about the place of worship, she said, I know that when the Messiah comes.
1: Right.
0: They were looking for a Messiah.
1: Right.
0: So he's talking to people that are looking for the Messiah.
1: Messiah. You cannot read the Old Testament back then. If they read it back then, they knew that they were looking for the Messiah. That's the ruler. That's the king. That's the head. Mm-hmm. Preach Christ unto them. Well, Brother Shannon, you said the church. Well, the church is in Christ.
0: Mm-hmm.
1: Romans 12, 4 and 5. So if you accept Christ, you've got to accept his church.
0: Yes, you do.
1: No doubt about it. His kingdom. Then it says, and the people with one accord gave heed unto those things which Philip spake, hearing and seeing the miracles which he did. Which one of you can do that today? That's where we are now. That's why we see, if you don't get the miracles were the provisional and the message is the permanent. If you don't get that, you're going to be confused. Because you'll go here and read this and say, well, he did miracles. I can do miracles. No, you can't. All right. Then it says, look at this. For unclean spirits cried with loud voice, came out of many that were possessed with them, and many taken with palsy, and that were lame were healed. And there was great joy in that city.
0: And why not? The Messiah was preached. The Christ was preached. And you know, maybe to just amplify a little bit more on what you said, drop down if you would and look at verse 12. Because here we read, not only did he preach Christ, but we have further amplification regarding the content of the lesson. He preached things pertaining to the kingdom of God, and the name of Jesus Christ. Right. So when we talk about preaching the kingdom of God, what are we talking about? We're talking about the church.
1: Right.
0: Because, as you said a minute ago, the church is where? It's in Christ.
1: It's in Christ.
0: Romans 12. So if we want, you can't preach one without the other.
1: No.
0: Because to be in Christ, to be in the church.
1: Right.
0: And the church is composed of saved people.
1: All of the saved are in Christ.
0: John, how many times have you heard, and I've heard, people say, well, you know, you can have a relationship with Jesus, but you don't have to have anything to do with the church. Look, that's not in the Bible.
1: No.
0: When people say that, it says to me they don't know what the Bible teaches, because the church is God's redemptive plan.
1: That's right.
0: And every person who is in Christ is in the church of Christ.
1: Okay, right. Now, Washington, we just read down here from verse 5 down to verse 8. There was joy in that city. Now, verse 9 starts out with one word that's going to change things.
0: But.
1: It said, but there was a certain man called Simon, who was before time in the same city used sorcery, bewitched the people of Samaria, giving out that himself was some great one. Now, look what we have. We got two preachers in the same city of Samaria. Two of them.
0: Yep.
1: Now, one is right and one is wrong. Is that true or false?
0: Wait a minute.
1: It's true. I'm talking to the audience. Is that true or false? Now, if you got your Bible, you read it. And then it says, look at what they said about Simon, this other preacher. To him they all gave heed, from the least to the greatest, saying, this man is the great power of God. That's what they see. What miracles did he perform? Zero. But he apparently was a good speaker. But he bewitched the people. He witchcrafted them. He tricked them.
0: You're like a magician.
1: Like a magician. And people love to see trickery. You can just fool them.
0: You know, John, you know what? You know, something stands out to me. You just mentioned a moment ago what the people said about him.
1: Yeah.
0: You know, what we think about people and what God thinks could be two different things. You know, the church at Sardis, they had a name that they were alive.
1: Yeah.
0: But God said, you're dead.
1: That's right.
0: So, you know, what people think could be wrong.
1: Right. Now, notice this. Then it says, and to him they had regard because that of a long time he had bewitched them with sorcery. Look at this. Now, look at this other preacher now. For a long time. How long? Well, let's take it today. You got your son. You got the daddy. You got the granddaddy. Look at this. Some of these guys have been fooling you. They fooled your mother, your father, your great-grandmama. All those ancestors, they fooled you with stuff that's not in Scripture. And you thought they were the world. I know that he's a God-sent preacher. The way he can preach, I know that the Lord is with him, and we can't be wrong. Now, here's a question. Were these people right or wrong?
0: John, you got preachers today. They've been preaching a long time. Now their sons are preaching. Maybe even sometimes their grandsons are preaching. And the granddaddy deceived people, the son deceived people.
1: Long time.
0: And the grandson deceiving people.
1: Long time. Can you think of a prophet in the Old Testament that started out doing wrong, like Jeroboam, and ended up, they got so far off, I think as Josiah said, we in trouble with the Lord.
0: Yep.
1: We ain't heard none of this stuff because they put the book aside. Listen to me, ladies and gentlemen. Stick with God's word. Now.
0: John, you said stick with God's word. And I had I heard a prayer the other day. A brother prayed during worship, and he said his prayer was that people would check and double check what they hear with this book called
1: right.
0: The Bible. And if if there's one thing we can emphasize to people who watch, please make sure that you verify what you read with the standard, which
1: is
0: the
1: Bible. That's exactly right. Now, well, since we're talking in Acts 18, we can see Philip. And see, we see Philip in the first stage, even down and preach Christ. But it says, but in the same city, there was another man, Simon the Sorcerer. So you got two preachers there.
0: Altogether different, too.
1: Altogether different. Now, listen. All this can't be right, but the Bible is right. All the stuff you see on churches and all this stuff, just various organizations you see, all of them claim to be right. The only way you can know if they're right or wrong is not what they say, is what this says. Now, just because we are gospel preachers in Church of Christ, how do you know we're right? We can't go, well, he's a gospel preacher, so he's right. No, check us out. Listen, don't take my word. Don't take his word. Don't take who you are, where you are. This is the standard. Now, let's see what happened. For a long time, he had been witched to people with sorcery, used trickery. And these denominational churches got all kinds of trickeries to keep you from the real message. They got all this singing and clapping and that shouting and all of this stuff that goes on, in even in Churches of Christ, they're doing it.
0: Yep.
1: And people are tricked and fooled by that foolishness.
0: John, all that kind of stuff. It's deceptive.
1: It's deceptive.
0: Just exactly like Simon the Sorcerer. So, he was deceptive.
1: Deceptive. Now, then it says, now watch this now. It says, but, in verse 9, and look at verse number 12. But when they believed Philip, look, preaching the thing concerning the kingdom of God. Oh, well, why in the world are they going to believe Philip? Now, they didn't have no Bible. Philip could do miracles. Simon the Sorcerer apparently was doing magician stuff.
0: Yeah.
1: Trickery.
0: Wasn't authentic.
1: It wasn't authentic. And we're going to see that later on in the text when you go down, because when the apostles came down and laid hands on them, they received the Holy Spirit and so forth. He thought he could persuade. He said, man, he said, I thought Philip was doing something. He said, man, if I can do what the apostles did, I can really get over. And he offered to buy it with money. And Peter told him, now, heart, you have not part or lot in this matter. The heart is not right inside of God. But anyway, it says, but when they believed Philip, preaching things concerning the kingdom of God, that's the church, and the name of Jesus Christ,

0: was ever told to be baptized.
1: Can't find that either.
0: Wait a minute. You have never seen in the book of Acts where any man that was saved was told to be baptized. And you'll never see in the text where any alien sinner were told to pray.
1: Ever.
0: Ever. Now here we look at Simon of Sorcery, we're going to see God.
1: And you know what?
0: Second law of pardon.
1: Note if you would, both men and women were baptized. That means there weren't infants being baptized.
0: No, no baby. See that? Well, why would you baptize a baby? We're born in sin. Now, where do you get that from? You think you got it in Romans 5, verse number 12. But that's not what that text is dealing with. Now, sin is not transmitted. Sin is committed.
1: That's it. 1 John 3:4.
0: 1 John 3:4. Sin is a transgression of the law. Sin is also means lawlessness, iniquity. And it means transgression. Now, I want to know what law did a baby commit sin? What law? Somebody said, well, we all receive original sin. Adam's sin. Well, if that's the case, what about the second Adam, the second sin that Adam committed?
1: And what about Ezekiel when he said, the son shall not bear the iniquity of the father?
0: That's right. But, you know, they always say the original sin. Well, what about Eve? She committed a sin. Do we inherit her sin? Well, the point of the matter is, all that believe, look, listen, when they believe, Philip preached the thing concerning the kingdom, that's the church, and the name of Lord Jesus Christ, that's the ruler, that's the commander.
1: That's right.
0: They were baptized. Now they're converted. They're in Christ.
1: And you know what, John, when you said they were baptized, back in verse 12, the Bible says when they believed, all right? Can a baby, a newborn baby, can a baby believe in Christ? You know, they baptize them. Or they sprinkle because they think they're born in sin. As you said a minute ago, children are not born in sin. Bible doesn't teach that.
0: Right.
1: This is a believer's baptism.
0: Right.
1: And so they've obeyed the gospel. They're members of the body of Christ. They've been converted and cleansed.
0: Right. Now, do you see that? And that's the good thing about reading the text.
1: And by the way, Simon had disciples, didn't he?
0: Yes.
1: He had followers.
0: Right. All right. Now, let's see what happened then. And I think this worked today. I believe it will. It says, both men and women were baptized, end of verse 12. Verse 13 says, then Simon himself believed also. It didn't say that he believed. He said he believed also. What do you mean? He did. He believed the same thing that they believed. And then he says, and when he was baptized, he continued with Philip and wondered, beholding the miracles and signs which were done. Now, here's the question. Simon of Sorcery, this other preacher, since he believed the same thing that these people in Acts 12, Acts 8 and verse 12 believed, were he added to the same kingdom?
1: Sure he was.
0: Was he saved?
1: Yes.
0: Well, why is it that people say that Simon really wasn't saved?
1: Text doesn't say that.
0: Huh?
1: Text doesn't say that.
0: But he was saved because Jesus said, go into all the world and preach the gospel to every creature. He that believeth and is baptized shall be saved. Now, did he do that?
2: Yes.
0: So he's saved. Well, somebody said, well, if you're saved, why? Verse 14. Now, when the apostles, which were at Jerusalem, heard that Samaria had received the word of God, they sent unto them Peter and John. Why in the world are you going to send Peter and John down? Why can't Philip do it? He was doing miracles. Why are you going to send the apostle Peter and John down? Because there's something that Philip couldn't do. Philip was not an apostle, and he could not impart spiritual gifts on the men like they could. Then he says,

0: who, when they were come down, prayed for them that they may receive the Holy Ghost. For as yet he was fallen upon none of them, only they were baptized in the name of the Lord. Then laid their hands on them, and they received the Holy Ghost. And look at here, look at Simon. Simon has obeyed the gospel. He's saved. He's added to the kingdom. And when Simon saw that through the laying on the apostles' hands, the Holy Ghost was given, he offered them money, saying, give me also this power, that on whomsoever I lay hands, he may receive the Holy Ghost. In other words, he's saying, boy, if I had this, that trickery that I was using, it won't be nothing compared to this. Now look at what happened to him. Some people say once you're saved, you can't really be unsaved. Well, once the Lord saved you, can't no man pluck you out of the Lord's hand. But you can do damage to yourself because you're still a free moral agent. If that's not true, then the rest of this is wrong. Then it says, but Peter said unto him, thou money perish with thee, because thou thought that the gift of God may be purchased with money. Thou hast neither part or lot in this matter, for thou heart is not right in the sight of God. Look at verse 22. If he's not saved or he's not in the kingdom, why would Peter tell him, repent therefore of this thou wickedness and pray God, if perhaps the thought of thy heart may be forgiven thee? Why would he tell him to repent and not be baptized if he's not saved?
1: Right. That's a great question.
0: So he's already saved. Here's God's second law of pardon. He's got a law to get you in the kingdom and watch it, from the world into the kingdom. Remember some sin. Now, once you get in the kingdom and you mess up and you sin, the thing you do is repent and pray.
1: Like John said.
0: Listen, that's right. That's what John said. Now, repent. He said, repent of this thou weakness and pray God. Why? I don't need to go in no confessional and for somebody to pray for me. I'm in the kingdom. I'm a priest. I can repent of my sins, and I can pray to God through Christ, who is our high priest, Hebrews 10, 20, 21. You see that? That's God's second law of pardon. Then he later on, he went on and asked Peter, you pray for me that none of these things come upon me.
1: Right.
0: But I hope this was beneficial.
1: Look, John, crystal clear. So we got a minute and a half left. What would a person need to do to become a member of the church they read about in the Bible and then stay faithful?
0: Philip went down to the city of Samaria and preached Christ unto them. When they believed Philip, preaching the thing concerning the kingdom, well, preach Christ, his birth, his death, his burial, his resurrection, his ascension into heaven. When he died on Calvary's cross, he shedded his blood for the sins of the world. You got to hear and believe with all your heart that Jesus Christ is the Son of God. You got to believe that. You got to believe that he built and bought one church, and the church is the saved. And when you hear that gospel and believe it, repent of your sins, Acts 17:30, confess the name of Christ, Romans 10:9-10, be immersed in water for the remission of sin. Now, you're talking about the Lord being your personal Savior. He'll add you to the church.
1: That's it.
0: Until you do that, nobody's saved.
1: And once you get into Christ, the exhortation is to be faithful.
0: Be faithful.
1: And the promise is crown of life.
0: And if you sin, John wrote, I advocate that you sin not. If we sin, we have an advocate with the Father, Jesus Christ is righteous.
1: Right.
0: So if we walk in the light as he in the light, we have fellowship one with another, and the blood of Christ cleanses us from all our sins.
1: We're good to go. Thank you, John. Thank you for being a part of our program. Hope to see you back here next week. Until then, God bless.
2: At the 11th of Leviticus, God required of the ancient people Israel to be holy as he was holy. The requirement was repeated at 1 Peter 1. When we have answered the call to holiness, we have separated ourselves from the carnal world and become reserved unto God for God's purposes. Those who have done so have become sanctified and are known as saints. Holy, saint, and sanctified are all forms of the same word. We are taught at the 12th of Hebrews that no man will see the Lord without holiness, and that diligence is required so that one fail not of the grace of God. Perhaps two important things are being taught to us here. First of all, though a man is saved by divine grace, he is still called unto holiness. Secondly, it is with diligence that he develop and maintain the holiness to which he is called, lest he fail to receive God's grace. It is by diligence in holiness and by the grace of God that a man may one day dwell with his Maker.

0: Hi, I'm Kevin Rhodes. Welcome to Expositions. Elizabeth Barrett Browning wrote a famous poem, and she began it simply with this: "How do I love thee? Let me count the ways." Now, that poem and its beauty was an expression to her husband and explaining that there are many different ways in which love can be expressed. But I want us to think about how that applies in Christianity and how often we don't think about how the love that we proclaim is only existing in words. For example, if you're married, you expect and you hope that your spouse will say, "I love you," and I would encourage that if you're married. But it needs to be more than just the words. It needs to go into actions and behaviors that make those words have real, deep meaning that's attached to life, not just some kind of empty expression. Because love acts. It doesn't just sit still. It can't. It just doesn't exist on the side as something that I pick up from time to time, but rather it grows out of action as well. In 1 John chapter 3, verse 18, it says, "My brethren, let us love neither in word or in tongue, but in deed and in truth." That is, the nature of love should not just simply be that I say I love my brethren, I say I love my family, I say I love the lost, but everything I do in behavior shows that. So Christians who truly love cannot sit still with their love. They can't just sit there in the pew and say, "Yes, I love everybody, but that's it." No, Christian love is demonstrated love. It's lived out love. It's a love that is shown by everything that we do so that people see us as a loving people, not because they hear the word love on our lips, but because they see love in our lives. Now, we say that to point out the nature of love, that it requires some things of us. And it was going to require something of Philemon. And that's what the Apostle Paul was getting to in this very personal letter to a friend. In Philemon, beginning in verse 8 and continuing all the way down through verse 16, he gives the heart of the message in which he says this: "Therefore, though I might be very bold in Christ to command you what is fitting, yet for love's sake I rather appeal to you. Being such a one as Paul the aged, and now also a prisoner of Jesus Christ, I appeal to you for my son Onesimus, whom I have begotten while in my chains, who once was unprofitable to you, but now is profitable to you and to me. I am sending him back. You therefore receive him, that is, my own heart, whom I wish to keep with me, that on your behalf he might minister to me in my chains for the gospel. But without your consent I wanted to do nothing, that your good deed might not be by compulsion, as it were, but voluntary. For perhaps he departed for a while for this purpose, that you might receive him forever, no longer as a slave, but more than a slave, a beloved brother, especially to me, but how much more to you, both in the flesh and in the Lord." This passage demonstrating that Onesimus had at one time belonged to, and currently at this time belonged to, Philemon, but he'd run away. And he ended up in Rome, where he met Paul, who had taught him the gospel. And now this slave was being sent back to his former master, who is also a Christian, with this letter in hand, delivered to him, and making this request from the Apostle Paul. He's essentially saying, "Would you free him? Would you let him come back to me and serve in the gospel for me?" That would have been a major concession. Something was required, a deep heart and a deep love. And that's what we want to look at, is what this love required and what it means to demonstrate it. First of all, then, let's look at verses 8 and 9. Demonstrating love should not require a commandment. He writes, "Therefore, though I might be very bold in Christ to command you what is fitting, yet for love's sake I rather appeal to you, being such a one as Paul the aged, and now also a prisoner of Jesus Christ." It's interesting because so many people get these things confused, and they don't appreciate that the command to love and then the motivation of love go hand in hand. in that learning to love God then means we will do everything else. And as a matter of fact, we grow so much in our love to love as God does that we act first out of love. And that we don't have to be told everything one after another because our heart of love is already fully developed. Love acts automatically and immediately without waiting for some specific command. If we say, please show that person love, it shouldn't require someone coming after and saying, you need to be nicer to him, you need to talk kindly to him, but love that person. Romans chapter 13, verses 8 through 10 says we owe no man anything but to love one another. And the nature of that love is to love your neighbor as yourself and to reach out to all and that they see love. Love requires then that we keep commandments though. John 14 verse 15, if you love me, keep my commandments. And the very nature of it is commandment keeping. But it is keeping it for the right reason and out of a heart full of love, not just because, well, that's what it says to do, as if we are grudgingly doing what God wants. God wants our hearts in it too, because he wants our hearts with him. Mature love doesn't require a commandment to do the right thing. Mature love is seeking to do the right thing. A mature Christian understands then love's application. A mature Christian looks to 1 Corinthians 13, 4 through 7, and says, that's who I am. That's what I want to become for every person. These characteristics of how I think of people and how I act toward people, they're ingrained in me and are part of me. It's not situational. When he says then that we do what is fitting, Paul is making this appeal to Philemon, you already know the right thing to do. I trust that you know the right thing to do, that you've arrived at the appropriate point so that rudeness, insults, meanness, malice, harshness, indifference, all those things, they all melt away because we apply love in our own lives. In Luke chapter 10, verses 25 through 37, Jesus talked about the Good Samaritan. And this is an example of love in action, of kindness, of showing mercy. That this man acted because he saw people as being in need and care, and he was the one to provide it. That is what Paul was saying, is seeing the situation, respond to the situation because you have a heart for love. Love is both empathetic and it's sympathetic. It considers others in all things. Look not every man on his own things, but every man also on the things of others. Philippians chapter 2 verse 4 says. In 1 Peter chapter 3 and verse 8, we are to be considerate. We are to be compassionate. We are to be friendly and loving. This is what it is to love, to demonstrate it, and to make sure it comes from within. Second of all, in verses 10 through 11, demonstrating love means forgiving and forgetting. He writes, I appeal to you for my son Onesimus, whom I have begotten while in my chains, who once was unprofitable to you, but now is profitable to you and to me. Now the nature of this love that he is giving is rooted, though, in the fact that he's willing to change, he's changed who he is, and that now, based upon that repentance and that changed life, Paul makes the appeal. But notice what the nature of the love is. Love longs for and recognizes repentance where it exists. That's what he's pointing out in the nature of Philemon. You forgive and you forget. He's repented. You need to acknowledge that. In Colossians chapter 3, 12 through 15, in all these characteristics we ought to take on of love and mercy, he then says that we ought to act graciously toward one another. That's the word forgiving in Colossians 3, verse 13, that we have a heart to forgive, that our hearts are always open to someone who repents, so that love can then make the determination of a change in our relationship and that we don't hold that against them once they've changed. Love is more concerned for a person's soul than for personal gain in the process. Remember that Onesimus had been Philemon's slave. That meant he had a personal gain involved in this. He could benefit from Onesimus being there again. But Paul is appealing to him to look at the spiritual and to consider that soul and what he had to offer now as a soul for God, living for God. Matthew chapter 16, verse 26. You know, the thing that we often forget about with Philemon is what Paul was asking him to do and expecting of him out of love is not to hold a grudge. In 2 Corinthians chapter 2 and verse 8, there we find that the people had exercised discipline against someone who in sin, but he had to come up and say, you need to ratify your love for him. You need to come back and make sure he understands that all that's in the past now. And you positively act toward him so that he knows that you love him. That's how we need to be as people of God, that we don't hold grudges, we don't hold on to those old things, but we can let go of them. That's how we restore and make our relationship strong again, or maybe strong for the first time, because we let go of the past. Remember what God has let go in our own lives when he forgives us? That's what we need to be willing to do for others. We need to be people who demonstrate love, and that means we forgive and we forget. The third thing we want to note from our text is in verse 12. Demonstrating love requires equal treatment of all people. He writes again, as we see here, in continuing, I am sending him back. You therefore receive him, that is, my own heart. In Acts chapter 10 and verse 34, as Peter is in the household of Cornelius beginning to speak, he says, of a truth I perceive that God is no respecter of persons, but in every nation he that feareth him and worketh righteousness is accepted before him. Demonstrating love requires treating people equally. That is, treating people as God treats them and God expects us to treat them, and not showing favoritism along that path. If we're going to treat people equally, it means we treat all people with the same love and consideration that we would show Paul. Now look again at what he says. I am sending him back. You therefore receive him. That is my own heart. Paul wants very much for Philemon to see him, Paul, when he sees Onesimus. He wants him to think about the relationship that Philemon has with Paul, not the former relationship that he had had with Onesimus. And so in James chapter 2, verse 1, the call to hold the faith of our Lord Jesus Christ without partiality is very important. That we don't play favorites, that our love is clear, and that we treat people as we would the closest people we know, those we care about the most, that we're still open to that. Indeed, in Luke chapter 6, verse 32, Jesus talked about the wrong kind of attitude of loving those who show us love. He says we need to rise above that and instead be willing to reach out to people with the kind of love that God does. So do not, my friends, let friendship or prejudice influence your actions. Love should do that. It means we shouldn't have this one way that we treat people that we maybe have more in common with, family members in the congregation or other people that we know, and that they have a different kind of Christian relationship than what we do with others. Now realize, you're going to have friends. You're going to have people you're closer to. But when it comes to the foundational issues of Christianity and realizing who people are, that all people should be able to expect from us a heart given from God, a Christian heart, and that should control our relationship. In John 4, verse 9, the Samaritan woman was shocked that Jesus, a Jew, would even consider taking water from her. She knew how everyone else acted. She was surprised at the love that Jesus showed. This should be true in how people perceive us too. That the kind of things that separate others in life and in society, we don't let get to us. Whether it's a racial issue, that we set it aside because we're Christians. And we say, that's a soul, and that soul needs help. Or that's my brother. It doesn't matter. We need to recognize that social situations, economic and social status, these things don't matter. How much education you have, it doesn't matter at all. Why? Because love is supreme. And we should treat people as souls, the same kind of soul we have that needs God, that's loved by God, and therefore is loved by us. Whether it's someone's appearance, we say they kind of smell a little bit, they're dressed shabbily, that just means they have need. Their education, they're beneath me. No, they're not. They're a soul that needs to be lifted up. Their health isn't good. Influence isn't there. They have wealth. Do we treat the person who is the good giver in a different way? We can't discipline them. No, we treat them with love as God shows love. That's all that should matter to a Christian, because these other things don't matter to God. God looks on the heart. Remember 1 Samuel chapter 16, verse 7, when he was anointing David to be king ultimately? It was David that would be king because God saw beyond the external to see what really mattered. And that's how his people should be too. We need to love without hypocrisy. Romans chapter 12 and verse 9, and be a people who really, truly express love that is visible. Demonstrate love. Don't just talk about it. Fourthly, we see in verse 13 yet one more thing we need to consider. And that is, demonstrating love means considering the work before yourself. Now, this can be very difficult for some Christians, especially early on, to realize. A lot of times, the nature of life is it revolves around us. But when we truly come to love, we realize there are things that are more important, that matter more. Something's more important than my time, more important than what I have, more important than what works for me. And that work is what matters most. And love keeps it in mind, reaches out, accepts that, and loves the work and loves the cause more than what we love, what we would benefit from. Notice what he says in verse 13. Speaking of Onesimus, Paul writes, whom I wish to keep with me, that on your behalf he might minister to me in my chains for the gospel. Notice the connection that Paul is making and the contrast. He could be doing work for you, the kind of work a slave does, or he could be doing work in the kingdom for me. Do you see the contrast? We need to see that too, and to realize that the decisions that we have to make, not just for people, but for ourselves, that our love demonstrated means that we're putting the work first, Christ's work. Love recognizes and encourages each individual person's contribution to that work too. In Romans chapter 12, verses 3 through 5, as he's emphasizing the need not to be condescending to others, but to realize essentially, as he lists various roles people could have, the value that each person has. That's what Paul is doing here as he's writing to Philemon. He's saying Onesimus has an important role. And I want you to think about his role and love him for the role he has. Remember, my friends, others do not do what you are doing, and you're not doing what other people are doing. You need to make sure and realize other people are making contributions that you can't make. And hurting others can harm the work. Being mean to them, running them off, running them down, that's not love. Love considers the work and how that person plays an important role in God's kingdom, doing God's bidding. Love causes one to work toward helping others rather than calling attention to himself. That can be so important. 1 Corinthians chapter 8, verse 1, that was the nature of that text, is emphasizing you need to be considering other people, not just yourself, in your decision-making. They're about the eating of meats that have been offered to idols, but the principle goes far beyond it. Love is considering what that other person can do and how what I decide to do and treat them, it can help them out. It could be you have some reason why, well, that person owes me something. But can you get beyond that to realize what they offer? You know, edification goes beyond just teaching a class. It means building up people in the comments we make to them, in the relationship we build with them, so that we are thinking the whole time as we are interacting, how can I make this person stronger in the faith? How can I help them be more involved and spiritual in what they do by the way in which I see them and how I act toward them? That ought to be what we were about. Onesimus had an opportunity here, and Philemon had an opportunity to encourage him and build him up in being a better Christian and in participating in the work in this way. Christ's love was demonstrated as and how he worked. In Luke chapter 19, verse 10, Jesus said, there the context is Zacchaeus, and he said, the Son of Man has come to seek and save that which was lost. He was looking to love people because they needed him. Everything he did, he demonstrated love. In Matthew 26, verse 39, as he's in the garden praying, he hurts so much and he is in anguish thinking about the cross just before him. And he prays, asking if it can be taken away and that cup can pass. But he says, nevertheless, not thy will, but my will be done. That's love. He put the work first for what it was required of him, as well as how he tried to help others in doing that. So now, fifthly, we look at verse 14 of our text, because demonstrating love requires taking on love as part of you. This is more difficult than we often think, but let's see what Paul said in the text. He writes, "But without your consent, I wanted to do nothing, that your good deed might not be by compulsion, as it were, but voluntary." Now think about at the heart of what Paul's saying. I could have just simply put a demand on you. I could have said, "Philemon, I command you to release Onesimus into my custody." But he didn't want to do that. And think about why. That would have limited the motivation for Philemon, and therefore it would have limited the expression of love Philemon could have to offer. We don't think about it very much, but if you're only doing something out of a sense of obligation, and that's what people see, they're not seeing you at your best. Paul wanted Onesimus to be able to see Philemon at his best, and he wanted Philemon to be at his best. And that meant giving him an opportunity to show real love. Agape love should consume a Christian's thinking and being. Remember in Matthew 22, 37 through 40, that Jesus is asked, what is the greatest commandment? And he says, thou shalt love the Lord thy God with all thy heart, with all thy soul, with all thy strength. And this is the first and great commandment, and the second is like unto it, thou shalt love thy neighbor as thyself. On these two, he says, hang the law and the prophets. Everything depends on them. Loving God is simply part of what it means to be a Christian and to understand what he's done for us. We love him because he first loved us. 1 John chapter 4, verse 19. And guess what? We love others because he first loved us. Loving others should come as easily to us as loving ourselves, because our interest in others' well-being should become equal with our own. We should see this in family, that we want to do what's best for them. And everyone ultimately is family before God. We want no less than for others than what we want for ourselves, for them to be in heaven, because we want to be in heaven. My friends, love acts unselfishly, and love acts of itself, without needing any further motivation. And that's what Paul was pointing Philemon to. God's our example in this. Who came to him and said, love these people? He loved because he is love, 1 John chapter 4, verse 8. Love cannot really be part of our behavior until it first becomes part of our character, and that's the point. Because to act lovingly, that's to imitate God. That is to be as God is. God doesn't have to stop and consider, well, should I act lovingly in this way? No, that's who God is. And if we're going to be true Christians that follow God and have given our hearts to him, then that means we have a heart for God and a heart full of love, so that when we consider how we act, we're always thinking about that person in terms of how can we help them? How can we show love to them? Is there a way I can act and show love that will show God I love him, that will show this person I love him or her? Because to be loving is to take on the nature of God. And isn't that what Christianity is all about? 2 Peter chapter 1 and verse 4 says that part of what we're trying to do is to take on the divine nature, his characteristics, in as much as that can be expressed in human form, and Jesus showed how much that can be. That is what we ought to be about. Now we turn and look at verse 15. Because demonstrating love means always considering the spiritual. Paul writes, "For perhaps he departed for a while for this purpose, that you might receive him forever." My friends, always be willing to sacrifice yourself for the spiritual well-being of others. Give yourself up for what is better for them spiritually. John 15, verse 13, "Greater love hath no man than this, than to lay down his life for his friends." Sacrificing ourselves for others for physical reasons, that's deemed noble. But God recognizes the nobility of sacrifice for the spiritual. This requires more than just a one-time act of sacrifice. Instead, it requires a life filled with multiple sacrifices on behalf of others. "I beseech you, therefore, brethren, by the mercies of God, that you present your bodies a living sacrifice, holy and acceptable unto him, which is your reasonable service." Romans 12, 1. Always then consider the needs of the soul and mind. Always go above the needs of the body, Matthew chapter 10, verse 28, of your own and of others to help the souls. Go above your own needs and your interest to consider this is what helps. Don't have selfish ambition, Philippians chapter 2, verse 3, but have an ambition for the souls of others. They need you too. And that brings us then to verse 16. Demonstrating love means caring for your brethren. In verse 16, it says, no longer as a slave, but more than a slave, a beloved brother, especially to me, but how much more to you, both in the flesh and in the Lord. My friends, know and prefer your brethren. Not that others don't deserve your time and love, but show your brethren you love them, Romans chapter 12 and verse 10. Your time should be spent with brethren, those who think, act, and speak like you. You must know one another's needs if you're going to take care of those needs and bear one another's burdens, Galatians chapter 6 and verse 2. Take care of your brethren then when they have a need, physical or spiritual. We ought to be serving one another, as Galatians chapter 5 verse 13 says. That means you don't assume it's just going to take care of yourself. Oh, that'll go away. No, you reach out and you do what you can. James chapter 2, verse 16. Why? Because you love. Spend yourselves to meet the needs of those who may not even know they have a need. You know, you don't have to wait and see that there's the need for that widow's lawn to be mowed to go and take care of it. She doesn't have to ask. You love her. Do not do anything then to harm that relationship you have as brethren. This is a new young Christian, Onesimus. Philemon was more mature. Make sure he understands what this relationship is all about, my friend. And let brotherly love continue. Hebrews 13 and verse 1. Care for people's feelings. Care for their friendships. And most of all, care for their salvation. Because that's what being a brother is all about. Demonstrating love is more than theory to God. It's the basis for everything he does for us. And that's why we ought to love our brethren in all we do for them, 1 Corinthians 16 and verse 14. In 1 Peter chapter 4 and verse 8, it says, and above all things, have fervent love for one another, for love will cover a multitude of sins. If God were to ask, how do I love thee? The answer would be plain. For God so loved the world that he gave his only begotten Son, that whosoever believeth on him should not perish, but have everlasting life. But now let's stop for a minute and consider something else. If you were to be posed the same question, how do I love thee? Would the answer be as obvious? If someone were looking at you, could you see the love in them? And would they be able to see in you that kind of love, so that it is clear that they love you because they live for you? And when you look at how you're seen by your brethren, by the people around you at work or at school, and they would ask, and you ask, how do I love thee? Can you have some things in mind to say, this is how I treat this person. This is the love I show to them. I'm going to love their soul. I'm going to care for them. They know I want them to go to heaven. They know I care. They know I think that they're wonderful and that they matter. This is love, and we need to demonstrate it. I'm Kevin Rhodes. Thank you for watching Expositions.
1: The people continued listening to his sermon, and they interrupted Peter, and they said, what shall we do? Now, Peter has already said, whoever calls on the name of the Lord will be saved. In essence, they are saying, explain that. What do we need to do? In Acts 2:38, Peter says, let every one of you repent and be baptized in the name of Jesus Christ for the remission of sins. We need to let the Bible define its own terms. Mm-hmm. People hear the idea, whosoever shall call upon the name, oh, that must mean prayer, call upon the name of the Lord. That's not the way the Bible defines it.
2: No, and if you think Acts 22:16, I just say, please, if you disagree with us, go study that verse. Paul's already prayed for 3 days, and yet Ananias says, arise, be baptized, and wash away your sins, calling on the name of the Lord. So Ananias gives us, through the inspiration of the Holy Spirit, and Paul is speaking, he's saying, look, calling on the name of the Lord is not prayer, because he hasn't done it yet. Calling on the name of the Lord is arising and being baptized, and that's how you wash away your sins.
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0: Jesus is my...
1: Hello, friends. Got a question to ask you. Is Jesus your Lord and friend? I hope and pray that you'll stay tuned, because today on The Logical Truth, we're going to be giving an explanation of this. So just stay right there. Hello, friends, and welcome to The Logical Truth. My name is Wes Garland, and I am just so very delighted to have you join me today as we have this study. Today, we are asking the question, is Jesus your Lord and friend? I know that throughout the religious world, we have a lot of times people saying that Jesus is people's Lord, and I am a friend to Jesus. We even sing songs about it in our worships and everything of that nature. But I want to ask you, is he your Lord and your friend? Well, that really takes a different turn. Well, let's just go ahead and dive on into it to really just explain a little bit about what we're actually talking about, because as we divide this lesson up into these two parts, we first have to understand really what the word Lord means. The word Lord is simply defined as master. It is talking about one who is over another, or one who has authority to give charge. And therefore, what we're talking about here is that Jesus is the one who has the authority. He's the one who is our master. He is the one who has the right to actually give orders and stipulations and boundaries and instructions and all of that. Now, we understand very clearly throughout Scripture that there's no ifs, ands, or buts about it, that he is Lord and master. We see this like in Matthew 28 in verse number 18, where he says, "And Jesus came and spoke to them, saying, all authority has been given to me in heaven and on earth." We even see over here in Acts chapter 2 and verse 36, where he says, "Therefore let all the house of Israel know assuredly that God has made this Jesus, whom you crucified, both Lord and Christ." Even in Ephesians chapter 1, 22 and 23, where he says there, "And he had put all things under his feet," talking about Christ, "and gave him to be head over all things to the church, which is his body, the fullness of him who fills all in all." See, friends, from just these three passages that we just looked at right here, which, by the way, this is just a small amount of the references that we could really go to. I mean, there's no ifs, ands, or buts about it. He's the one who has all the authority. He is the one who God has made both Lord and Christ, being the master. And even on top of that, in relationship to the church, he is the head of the church, which, by the way, is his body. He's the one who is the governing factor. He is the one who has the ability to give instruction because of just who he is. But here's the thing we need to be asking ourselves. As we start getting into this point right here, we're not asking the question, is Jesus Lord and is he a friend? There's no ifs, ands, or buts about it. He is. But the real question is this: to whom is Jesus Lord? Well, as we start getting into this little bit of an explanation here, there are some major things that we really need to be looking at, just like in Luke chapter 6 and verse 46. In this account, Jesus simply asks the question, "Why do you call me Lord, Lord, and not do the things which I say?" But friends, this is not a hard concept. Because when we really think about the understanding of what it means to be Lord, and that it's being a master, that he's the one who is guiding us, if you're going to say that Jesus is our Lord and he is personally your Lord, that means that he controls you, that he guides you. He's the one who, in all reality, helps you make the decisions and takes the direction and puts you where he wants you to be. My friends, a person who does what he says to do is the one in whom Jesus is Lord over. Now, you can even think about this right here in Matthew chapter 7 and verse 21 through 23, this judgment scene depiction that he gives right here. He says, "Not everyone who says to me, Lord, Lord, shall enter into the kingdom of heaven, but he who does the will of my Father in heaven. Many will say to me in that day, Lord, Lord, have we not prophesied in your name, cast out demons in your name, and done many wonders in your names? He says, and then I will declare to them, I never knew you. Depart from me, you who practice lawlessness. See, as he's getting into this, he says, listen, not everyone who calls me Lord, Lord. So the fact is that he's really making a very clear statement that there's going to be a whole lot of people on that day of judgment who's going to say, Lord, Lord. And the interesting thing about that two-worder right there where it says, Lord, Lord, really tries to show that these individuals thought they had a close relationship with the Lord, when in all in reality, they didn't. And therefore, whenever they are pleading with him, Lord, Lord, did we not prophesy in your name, cast out demons in your name, done many wonderful works in your name? In all reality, these individuals were never known of the Lord simply for the fact that they were unwilling to do what God told them to do. Because here's the thing, my friends. Whenever he says that not everyone who says unto me, Lord, Lord, will enter into the kingdom of heaven, but he who does the will of my Father in heaven. If we are really going to be calling our Lord and Savior, Jesus Christ, our Lord, then, my friends, the one in whom he is the Lord over is one who is willing to do what the Father says to do. Now, that doesn't mean that we have the right then to change things. It doesn't mean that we have the right to say, well, I want to agree with this and I don't want to accept this. My friends, that's not the way that works. I know that on this program, and even in my preaching, a lot of times I make this very valid point that we ourselves have to submit 100% to God. There is no place in Christianity, there's no place in discipleship for anybody who says, I only want to give half of my heart. I want to only do half of what you tell me. I want to be able to pick and choose what I want to agree with and what I don't. If Jesus truly is the Lord of your life, then you're following his book. You're following his will, because only then will he not say these words, I never knew you, depart from me, you who practice lawlessness, because you're going to be doing exactly what he says. You know, I'm even reminded right here in John chapter 13, verses 13 through 17, where he says this, you call me teacher and Lord, and you say, well, for so I am. If I then, your Lord and Master, have washed your feet, you also ought to wash one another's feet. For I have given you an example, that you should do as I have done to you. Most assuredly I say to you, a servant is not greater than his master, nor is he who is sent greater than he who sent him. If you know these things, blessed are you if you do them. See, a person who is absolutely able to say that Jesus is their Lord is one who mimics the actions of Jesus. You know, I love how Acts chapter 1 verse 1 starts out. Now, I know I don't have a slide for this, but just understand what he's saying here. He says, the former treaties that I have made unto you, O Theophilus, of all that Jesus began both to do and to teach. See, our Lord and Savior came down from above to not only die on that cross, but to also show us an example of how we ourselves are to walk. And he says, listen, the same way that I have washed your feet, and that's exactly what's taking place in this context of John chapter 13. He said, the same thing that I have humbled myself and served you to do for you what you needed me to do, you need to be willing to do to one another. So with that being the case, a person who can call Jesus their Lord and Savior is one who mimics the actions of Jesus. Another thing that we can really see is found right here in Luke chapter 9 and verse 57. And one of the disciples came to him and he had this idea and concept correct. He says, now it happened as they journeyed on the road that someone said to him, Lord, I will follow you wherever you go. See, a person who truly is following Christ, one who is truly a servant of the Master, and you have Jesus as your Master, is one who is willing to go to whatever extent with your Lord. See, the fact is, whenever Jesus is trying to teach us how we need to be following him and that we need to be all the way in or we're not at all, the thing we have to realize is that when we are giving our lives for Jesus, if we are truly dedicated to him, no matter what degree and whatever depth Jesus leads us, my friends, we must be willing to go. So that means that in every aspect of our lives, if there's something that necessarily I don't want to do because it's unpleasant, it may be that maybe some drastic changes are about to be taking place in my life because the book tells me I need to make those drastic changes. If Jesus is really your Lord and Master, there's no ifs, ands, or buts about it. You're going to do it. Why? Because he is your master. Because he is your teacher. He is your leader. You know, another thing we could easily go to is found right here in Colossians chapter 1 and verse 10, where he says here that you may walk worthy of the Lord, fully pleasing him, being fruitful in every good work and increasing in the knowledge of God. You know, whenever you're talking here about this concept of being a servant to the master, this is the concept in that you are wanting to be fully pleasing to him. So in all reality, just as what we have in this life as masters and bosses and things of that nature, we're not talking about somebody who does something half-heartedly. This is an individual whose focus is fully pleasing the master. Therefore, you're looking to him, you're saying, what do you want from me? What do you want me to do? And my whole frame of mind is, I'm going to make sure that I'm going to be fully pleasing to you. Because in the end, it's what he thinks that matters, right? And that's exactly what we're talking about in relationship to him being Lord. We're even thinking about Colossians chapter 1 and verse 18. In that same chapter, he says, and he is the head of the body, the church, who is the beginning, the firstborn from the dead, that in all things he may have the preeminence. Did you know that if Jesus is truly your Lord and Master, that you are going to be putting him above anything and everything throughout this life? That it doesn't matter what may be coming up in life, the very first thing in your life, that's what the word preeminence means. It means to be first or to be placed first. To consider first, that you're not going to be saying, well, what do I want to do? No. Remember, we're not serving ourselves, right? If Jesus is truly our Lord and Master, you then are looking to him and placing him first over everything in life. So whether it be sporting events, whether it be choices throughout your life and morally speaking, or any type of decision that needs to be made, the fact is he is going to be placed first and will be made first. Because why? Because he's your master. And remember, our frame of mind is all about pleasing him, right? And therefore, we want him to be happy for us. You know, the very last one we could easily look at is found right here in Colossians chapter 2, verses 6 and 7, where it says there, as you therefore have received Christ Jesus the Lord, so walk in him. Rooted and built up in him and established in the faith as you have been taught, abounding in it with thanksgiving. See, a person who is truly following Christ, who is a servant of the Lord Jesus Christ, is one who is never content in their faith, but they're always abounding even more into it. See, the fact is, because we are trying to be fully pleasing to him, you can never practice what you don't know, right? And because that is the case, we continue to study, we continue to read about the scriptures, you continue to know what the will of the Lord is for us, and you're always wanting to do more. Never being satisfied with where you're at, because here's the unique thing about Christianity. It's either you're growing or you're declining. There is never a point in time in Christianity, in the Christian's life, and where we get into a spiritual plateau. Because the way that Christianity is either you're growing and going up, or you're falling down. We are to be continually abounding in the works of God and the righteousness of God, always continuing to do more and more and more, abounding in the work of the Lord, knowing that our labor is not in vain in the Lord, 1 Corinthians chapter 15, verse 58. So with all this being the case, my friends, just after these very few passages that we have looked at, I want to ask you a simple question. Do these scriptures represent you? Do they represent me? Because the thing is, we have to make that choice. And the beautiful thing is that you're in control of you, and I'm in control of me. Even at any point in time, I want to make that change where maybe these scriptures are not explaining who I am and describing who I am. I can always make the change to be what God wants me to be. But will you do it? Now let's get on into this second point. Is he your friend? You know, just as what we were talking about with Lord and understanding really what we're talking about when we mention the word Lord, what does the word friend actually mean? Well, the word friend is defined as an associate that has commonality or is a companion. So we're talking here about an associate, somebody who is connected with somebody, but they're not only connected just by job or by family or whatever. This jointness is actually based upon the commonality. Basically, you are a companion, you're a close companion. And so whenever we're talking here about Jesus being our friend, now we have to realize that we're not talking about is he a friend, because we understand that very clearly from John chapter 15 and verse 13, which simply says, greater love has no one than this, than to lay down one's life for his friends. So understanding that our Lord gave his life for us, he says there's no greater love that anybody could ever show than to lay your life down for your friends. He is our close companion. There is no question about that. But is he your friend? That's the question that's at hand right here. So understanding this companionship that we're talking about here, we're also talking about this close association that is based upon commonality. Now, understanding that is going to make it very, very clear to whom Jesus is really a friend. So let's just simply ask this question. To whom is Jesus a friend? Well, when we start looking like in Luke chapter 12 and verse number 4 and 5, watch what he says here. He said, and I said to you, my friends, do not be afraid of those who kill the body, and after that have no more that they can do, but I will show you whom you should fear. Fear him who after he has killed has power to cast into hell. Yes, I say to you, fear him. So, with all reality, my friends, what we're talking about here is that a friend is one who is willing to stay with the one who is your friend. Because why? Because you're his companion. You're one who's going to be sticking with Jesus no matter what. You know, throughout the world, we have individuals that are going through a whole lot of hard times right now. But you can also tell who are the real Christians and who are not by simply how

Are we going to choose the one who gave his life for us? Specifically in this situation, are we going to side with the one who is persecuting us? Should we fear those individuals, or are we going to be siding with Jesus, being willing to give our lives for him if it really comes down to it? You know, we really have to understand this. We all have a choice to make on who we are going to be sticking with. And we're not going to be having Jesus as a back pocket item like our wallets or whatever, where we're only going to be pulling it out whenever we need it. We're not going to be all of a sudden saying, oh, well, in this situation, I want to be a friend to Jesus, but in this situation, he's going to be taking the back burner just for a little bit. The fact is, if you're truly a friend to Jesus, you're going to be sticking with him no matter what. You're going to go through whatever he leads. Why? Because knowing full well, he's our shepherd. He's the one who is leading us the way. And the beautiful thing is that if you are a true New Testament Christian, what you're talking about is that he is the one who promises, I will never leave you nor forsake you. Literally, we could easily put this illustration into our minds. No matter what we're going through, he is literally right there beside of us, never leaving us, never forsaking us. Why? Because he's our friend. But can he depend on us? You know, another verse that we could easily go to, and it's so very clearly put, is found right here in John 15, verses 14 and 15. Now watch what he says here. He says, you are my friends if you do whatever I command you. No longer do I call you servants, for a servant does not know what his master is doing. But I have called you friends, for all things that I heard from my Father, I have made known to you. See, the thing of what he's saying here is, he's calling him his friends simply for the fact that these individuals are willing to listen to what he has to say. No ifs, ands, or buts about it. No questions about it. A person who loves him, who says that I am his friend, is one who listens to what he says and he does whatever he commands. See, the Lord, I love this because throughout the New Testament, you've got numerous times Jesus revealing certain things to his disciples and saying, listen, I'm about to be going through some things. And it's going to be hard for you too, but be of good cheer, for I've overcome the world. And because of that, he says, listen, I don't want to keep you in the dark with this. I want to bring out light to you. I want you to actually see what's about to be taking place. But I want you to understand this. You're going to be my friend if, and I love that word if because it shows conditional. You are my friends if you do whatever I command you. It almost comes back down to what we were just previously talking about and him being our Lord. And friends, that's exactly right. Being a Lord and a friend of Jesus is one and the same. Because he's your master, he's also your friend at the same time. Being willing and able to give us instruction, and we do exactly what he says. But I want to ask you this simple question. Is he your friend? You know, my friends, I understand we're not talking here about is he Lord and is he master? Is he our friend? The crux of this whole lesson is asking the simple question, is he yours? See, the thing is, for him to be our Lord, he has to be able to instruct us. He has to be able to lead us. He has to be able to give us guidance in our own lives. But here's the thing that we always have to remember. He's never going to force that upon us. Now, if we don't accept it, there are going to be consequences. We understand that. But he is never going to force obedience upon any one of us. He's not going to force us to do something that we ourselves don't want to do. And therefore, because of that, he wants to be your Lord. He wants to be your friend.

0: He longs for that. He longs to have relationship with his creation. He longs to have relationship with you. But to do that, my friends, we have to come to grips within ourselves to allow this to be the case. You know, so when we're talking about him being our Lord and our Master, for him being our friend, he has given us everything that we absolutely need. He has given us the guidance. He has given us the instruction. He has given us the leadership that we need in order to lead us to eternal life. I like what John 14:6 says. He says, I am the way, the truth, and the life. No man comes to the Father except through me. He's given us that ability to do that. But you're going to have to choose it, just as I have to choose mine. But maybe it's the case that maybe you look at your life and you say, well, I know I may be claiming it, but it's not really the truth. My prayer is that we will really evaluate ourselves and have the courage enough to say, I want to do what I need to do in order for him to be my Lord and to be his friend. So with that being the case, do you want Jesus to be your Lord and friend? The beginning steps are so very easy to be done. If you're willing to hear his word, Romans 10 and verse 17. If you are willing to believe Jesus Christ, the Son of God, John 8 verse 24. If you're willing to repent of your sins, Acts 17 and verse number 30. If you're willing to confess Jesus Christ as the Son of God, Acts 8 and verse 37, and be baptized for the forgiveness of your sins, Acts 22 and verse 16. He promises to do his part to place you into his church, where he will be your head, your Lord, and your friend. But from there on out, understand, remember what we were just talking about there in John 15, verse 14? Whenever he says there that you are my friends, if you do whatsoever I command you, living faithfully is crucial. And we see this in Revelation chapter 2 and verse 10. Are we willing to do that? Are we willing to submit ourselves? Are we willing to do what we need to do? My friends, it's up to you. It might be the case that you're asking yourself, you know what, I really want to study more about this. I hope and pray that you'll reach out to us, that you'll ask us to study with you. We would love to do that. I would love to sit down and study with you personally. But here's the thing. You're going to have to open up your heart. You're going to have to open up your ways and be willing to fully submit to God if we ever want to have heaven as our home. But until next time, my friends, may God richly bless you. Know that we love you here. Have a great day.
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In John 8, Jesus told the Jews, "Unless you believe that I am He, you will die in your sins." Their prejudice blinded them to His identity. Jesus exposed this prejudice and challenged them to believe that He was the one, lest they die under the guilt of their sins. You see, faith believed Jesus was the Messiah. The Jews had the law and the prophets and should have recognized Him, but He didn't fit their messianic mold. Faith also believed Jesus was the Son of God, sharing the Father's nature. John declared this when he said, "In the beginning was the Word, and the Word was with God, and the Word was God." Jesus' enemies thought this claim was blasphemous and refused to believe it, and they died in their sins. But today, faith still believes Jesus is the Messiah and the Son of God. Faith trusts Jesus will save from sin. Faith obeys Jesus as Lord, and faith pleases God out of love. Many still think Jesus' claims are outrageous. They do not believe He is the one, and they too will die in their sins. But what about you? What do you believe about Jesus?

0: what. I'm listening.
1: Hello, and welcome again to our study of the book of 1 Corinthians. You remember that the last time that we were together, we went on in chapter 12 of the book of 1 Corinthians. And as we did so, Paul made an important point. There is one body, the unity of the followers of Christ, of the children of God, is everywhere stressed in Scripture, but perhaps nowhere more so than in this book of 1 Corinthians. They had problems with division in Corinth. They were dividing into groups. They were following after men. And the impact of that was not good for the sake of the church. So as Paul goes forward with this, particularly seizing on the fact that there was quite a bit of a turmoil, as it were, over these miraculous gifts, Paul emphasized there's one body, but he went on to say, but there are many members. And that may have been because some members of the body had been made to feel insignificant and unnecessary. Paul went to rather great lengths, if you would, to demonstrate that, no, every member is important, that you do not really have a body if you only have one member. And in illustrating that, he should have, or at least was trying to, make every member of the body feel more significant and therefore much, much more a part of the body. He, of course, went on talking about that one body and many members, describing how that the fact that we are one body makes us empathize with one another. We feel together. When one member hurts, all the members hurt. When one member feels good and is being honored and rejoicing, then all members feel good and are honored and are rejoicing, or at least they ought to be. Well, then Paul began to elaborate on the fact that God had put many different people in the body. And we read over this rather quickly. Some of it we've already looked at earlier in the chapter, but I wanted us to zero in briefly on these three: apostles, prophets, and teachers. Paul understood that the apostles were messengers. They were sent. The word apostle simply means one sent, not like one penny, but one sent on a mission, so to speak. And they were sent on a mission to be messengers for God. Then prophets reveal God's will. We observed earlier about prophecy, that it is a forthtelling of the Word of God. And then teachers explained the message of the apostles and the revealed will of God as revealed by the prophets so that the church could understand it. And we'll pick up from there in just a moment.

All right, now, what we want to remember is that early on in chapter 12, Paul went through a list of the various spiritual gifts. We have already begun to see, and in fact, in our last time, session together, we actually read through the next section. It is a repetition, in a sense of the word, of all the spiritual gifts, but there's a little bit of a twist on it. We've already observed a part of that in our introduction to this lesson today. So let's pick up reading at verse 28 of 1 Corinthians 12, and then we'll go forward and see how all this works out. And God has appointed these in the church: first, apostles; second, prophets; third, teachers; after that, miracles; then gifts of healings, helps, administrations, varieties of tongues. Now, he's going through the various offices in the church. In the early going, there were apostles. Obviously, those apostles died. Most think by the end of the first century, they were all gone, John being the last to die. Then he also established prophets. And we'll learn more about prophecy and how God ended that in just a few moments as we get into the 13th chapter. And then there were teachers. And the likelihood in this case is that these are inspired teachers, although you've got to acknowledge, and so do I, that today teachers are still very much a necessary part of the church. Teachers take the revealed will of God as it was delivered first in the message of the apostles and then in the revealed will of God delivered by the prophets, and they explain it so that the various members of the body can understand their role. Then he goes on into other things that are used, like miracles. God gave miracles so that people could believe the word was from God. And the evidence of that is in places like Hebrews chapter 2, verses 1 through 4. Then he goes next to gifts of healings and helps. And those would be further means of causing people to know you're a messenger from God. Watch in the book of Acts, for example, how they follow Paul, how they follow Peter, because of the great miracles that they are able to work, the healings that they're able to bring about. Administrations involves the organization of the church. It seems logical, although I cannot absolutely establish it, that in the early going of the church that God actually gave special abilities and powers to those who would be named as shepherds over the flock. After all, the word of God was not complete yet, and so these teachers and administrators, being those that oversee the work of others, would need the word of God in order to carry out their function, and perhaps they were inspired by the Spirit to be able to do that. And then he talks about varieties of tongues. I think that we must pause to notice that now in both lists so far, that tongues is at the bottom of the list. That will be a very, very significant idea, especially when we get into chapter 14. Then he goes on, verse 29 of 1 Corinthians 12. Are all apostles? Are all prophets? Are all teachers? Are all workers of miracles? Do all have gifts of healings? Do all speak with tongues? Do all interpret? But earnestly desire the best gifts. And yet, I show you a more excellent way. Now, I don't really believe that we fully appreciate the concept of the best gifts until we get into chapter 14 and see how these gifts were used in the first century. But his advice is easy to understand. I want the gift that does the most good for the sake of the church, or at least I ought to. That's the message that Paul delivers. But
He wants them to know that there's something that supersedes, that is better than the very, very best of gifts. And so we enter into chapter 13 with these words. Though I speak with the tongues of men and of angels, but have not love, I become sounding brass or a clanging cymbal. And now, you remember, the people at Corinth apparently were setting themselves, at least some of them were, setting themselves forth as the greatest Christians because I can speak in languages I never studied. Paul comes along and gives an imaginary extension of that. He says, if you could speak with the tongues of all men and even of angels, and angels don't speak a language that you and I would understand, if we could speak with all of those, and it's just hypothetical, but we don't have love, then it really wouldn't amount to anything, would it? Love is the motivating force or factor that plays the most important role in the work of the body. And Paul wants us to see that. He is causing us, as it were, to draw a circle around the word love. We've got to have love for one another, for lost souls, and of course for Jesus Christ and for God the Father. So he continues in verse 2 of chapter 13 of 1 Corinthians. And though I have the gift of prophecy and understand all mysteries and all knowledge, and though I have all faith so that I could remove mountains but have not love, I am nothing. Now, he zeroes in on a few of these spiritual gifts. And as he does so, think about it. If I have the gift of prophecy, I can foretell the will of God and the message of God. If I can understand all mysteries and have all knowledge. Of course, the Old Testament was filled with mysteries not understood by the prophets or by the people. They really are only understood in this era, the Christian era. When Christ came, the cover was taken off of those mysteries, and now they are made known to us. But he says, if you had all of that, if all of that was well within your grasp, and even if you worked miracles to the point of being able to cause a mountain to move, I'm not sure that we fully appreciate the importance of love until we think about that last, the miracles. If you just briefly turn with me to Matthew 10, at verse 1, we find this. And when he had called his 12 disciples to him, he gave them power over unclean spirits to cast them out and to heal all kinds of sickness and all kinds of disease. Now, if you read on in Matthew chapter 10, he names all 12 of the apostles. Now, his name is last, but guess whose name is in that list? Judas Iscariot. Judas Iscariot had the ability to work miracles, but it seems to me that he lacked the love that was so important in his service to Christ. Without love, what good were those miracles? The answer to us now, as we look back, is pretty obvious. It's worthless. He gives one more verse to explain these things, when in verse 3 he says, and though I bestow all my goods to feed the poor, and though I give my body to be burned, but have not love, it profits me nothing. Some people take great pride in all the acts of service that they do. But the Apostle Paul wants them to know that even the greatest acts of service, even sacrificing your body to the fire for the sake of someone else, even that is worthless without love. So he has just explained that the greatest gift of all is really the gift of love. Not something given miraculously, but instead something that we develop as we imitate Christ, as we imitate God the Father. So then,
having made that point pretty clearly, we find the apostle going on to talk about that love and what is really involved in it. Love suffers long. Now, you know, when John writes about love in the book of 1 John, he particularly says, God is love. Now, if love suffers long, if Paul says that it does, then shouldn't God be the greatest example of a long-suffering love? And you know what? He should, and he is. When you read the Old Testament, just think about it. For example, as he spoke to Abraham in Genesis chapter 15, he looked down through the centuries, and he said, I can't give you this land yet because the wickedness, the sin of the Amorites is not yet full. He's going to wait more than 400 years before Abraham's descendants would receive that land. Similarly, he was waiting to punish Egypt because Egypt was not ripe for the picking yet, ripe to be punished or judged because of what they would do. Oh, he would judge them, no doubt about it. He would cause a great judgment to come upon them, and the children of Israel would come out like an army that had conquered their enemy and had taken all the spoil when they left there. But God waited, didn't he? He waited for the change to occur in the Egyptian people. We need to realize the importance of suffering long. At my age, I'd have to say, I'm thankful God's long-suffering because I have made my mistakes, and I should say I've made many mistakes. I'm glad he is patient with me. He gives me an opportunity to change. He really gives that to all people. In 1 Timothy chapter 2, Paul describes him as wanting all men to be saved and come to the knowledge of the truth. In 2 Peter chapter 3, beginning at verse about 9 and then and forward, we discover that God has waited to destroy the earth because he wants to give man time to repent. God is a living, active display of being long-suffering. The next he says, love is kind. And think about the kindness of God. In fact, really notice in the Psalms, for example, and in all the Old Testament for that matter, how often the words loving kindness are found. And then watch as Jesus walks on the earth and see the kind deeds that he works. He comes to the city of Nain and they're carrying out the body of a widow's only son. And what does he do? He raises him from the dead. That was a tremendous act of kindness that he worked on that occasion. We could go on, but love is no doubt kind. He goes on to say, does not envy. You know, one way that we can know that the Pharisees were not what they ought to have been is because they were driven by envy. Even Pilate could see that. He tried to give them numerous opportunities to not crucify Jesus, to not put him to death, but because he understood that envy drove them. But look what it drove them to. Envy drove them to destructive acts. They did not exhibit any love for Jesus, whether he was God come down to earth, which of course he was, or even if he was a man, they had no love for him, never displayed it. Love is, after all, exactly as we've seen, not prone to envy. Love does not parade itself. In other words, love is not so proud of itself that it brags about itself over and opposed to others. Well, I'm better than you are. That's not the way that love operates or functions. Love is not puffed up. And the idea of puffed up there, as he goes through that, is it's not arrogant.
It's not conceited. This love that we're talking about would not focus all of its attention on itself. It is not narcissistic, self-loving, not at all. Love loves the other more than self, or at least as much as self. And so then he goes on, does not behave rudely. Love acts in the best possible way toward the object of its love. It is not rude. He continues, does not seek its own. Love is not constantly seeking to see what it can get for itself. Now, when you think about it, just pause for a minute and think about what we've seen so far and ask yourself, how's the world doing at demonstrating these things? I think we all know the answer to that. The world's not doing well with it at all. The world has problems with every aspect of what we've been talking about, and especially, I would suggest, it's having trouble right now with seeking its own. Everybody wants to emphasize my rights and what I need and what I want, and there's not any real focus on the other, and certainly not on what God wants in our lives. He continues, is not provoked. Love doesn't get angry very quickly. It's very, very slow to anger. It sees or tries to see what's going on in the object of its love, and it attempts to help propel them forward so that bad characteristic gradually evaporates with help, because it is not provoked. And then it thinks no evil. And there, the idea is it doesn't keep an account book. Can't you just see this individual who has erected a blackboard or a dry erase board in the kitchen? And every time someone that they love does something wrong, they go up and put a tally mark up there. Don't you think that'd be discouraging? I think after a while you'd get very, very frustrated with that idea of somebody constantly keeping records of what you do wrong. Well, if you love somebody, you're not going to do that. When they repent of whatever they have been doing, then it's forgotten and we'll go on, erase it, and we'll start over, so to speak. That's the idea that we have here. So it doesn't keep a record of wrongs. And then he continues, does not rejoice in iniquity. If you really love someone, you're not going to be happy when they go off into sin. The tragedy is that when people don't love others, when they are vindictive and revenge seekers, then they almost seem to rejoice when the other person not only sins, but they get caught. And how sad is that? It's terrible. Love will not do that. It will not, after all, rejoice in iniquity, but instead, it'll rejoice in the truth. Whenever that other person does something that's right, something that's consistent with the will of God, then, especially, it will rejoice because of its love. Bears all things, believes all things, hopes all things, endures all things. How long will love put up with your idiosyncrasies, and more especially with your weaknesses and your failings? If your wife really loves you, man, she's going to overlook your failings. And believe you me, we've all got them. I know I do. Women, if your husband really loves you, he's going to overlook your weaknesses. He's going to bear with them. It's not that he's doesn't want you to change. He rejoices in truth. He'd love to urge you forward to make a change, yes. But he's going to bear with you. He's going to believe in you. He's going to believe all things, all the good that he possibly can place upon you, he's going to place it there, or she's going to place it there. And then hopes all things. The beauty of love is it
as I see it here, all these words put together, it doesn't ever give up. There's always a glimmer of hope. I've heard people sometimes say about a straying loved one, they said, as long as there's life, there's hope. And I think when we love someone, we've got to keep that type of mindset. We've got to have a hope. Yes, our own hope of heaven, certainly. But a hope of heaven for those whom we love. And then endures all things. It can go through a lot of pain. Why? Because of the love that it feels. It's the very nature and the essence of love. Then he goes on and says, love never fails. And boy, isn't that true. How many times have you seen someone convicted of a heinous crime, which, by the way, they may have confessed, and yet their mother, a loving mother, still with tears pouring down her cheeks, in the courtroom, ready to hug them, always, always, always loving them. But whether there are prophecies, they shall fail. And the word that's used here is really a word that means abolished, or it's going to be done away with. God had a purpose for prophecies. As long as the written word was not available, he had to speak through prophets so that his people would know his will. But there was a day coming when he was going to bring those prophecies to an end. Whether there are tongues, they will cease. I believe that the idea here, as I understand it, is that they will stop naturally. The only way that someone could speak in a language they'd never studied was either, number one, by the baptism of the Holy Spirit. But now, that was only received by two groups, the apostles on Pentecost and Cornelius and his household in Acts chapter 10. In the first case, it was the Jews receiving it for the first time. In the second case, it was the Gentiles. After that, the only gifts that people received were the miraculous gifts. And these gifts were given by the laying on of the apostles' hands. Now, when the last apostle died, and the last man or woman died who had the ability, because of them, to speak in tongues, then guess what? The tongues are going to stop. At least the miraculous tongues are going to stop. And that's what he's talking about here. They will cease then. Whether there's knowledge, it will vanish away. Knowledge is going to be just like the prophecies. It's miraculous knowledge is not going to be needed anymore when the word is complete. For we know in part and we prophesy in part. Imagine the pieces of a building. You got to have pieces to put a building together, but then watch. But when that which is perfect, we might use the word that which is whole, has come, then that which is in part will be done away. There are no more 2x4s laying in my front yard. There are no more boxes of nails. Why? The construction is done. The parts are in the building that were needed. The rest of them will be done away. And that's the same way with these miraculous gifts. When I was a child, I spoke as a child. I understood as a child. I thought as a child. But when I became a man, I put away childish things. The miraculous gifts were for the, as it were, the childhood, the infancy of the church. But as the church grew into manhood, so to speak, full grown, it would no longer need these things. For now, we see in a mirror dimly, but then face to face. Now I know in part, but then I shall know just as I am also known. The mirrors of those days were really polished metal. They would not be easy to look in, not as clear as our glass mirrors today. So you couldn't see clearly, but he looked forward to the day when you could see face to face, and that's when the whole revealed will of God was there. So then he says, now abide faith, hope, love, these three, but the greatest of these is love. Why? Because only love will go all the way into eternity.

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road to Damascus, as Saul is presented with Jesus Christ, and he hears Jesus say to him, "Saul, Saul, why are you persecuting me?" He cried out, "Who are you, Lord?" He said, "I'm Jesus, whom you're persecuting. Lord, what would you have me to do?" And Saul was told to go into the city, and he'll be told you what you must do. What did Saul of Tarsus have to do to be saved? And what must I, what must you do to be saved? We welcome you today to our study on the subject of salvation as we're bringing our lessons to a climax by thinking about what must a person do to be saved. We're so glad you joined us. We want you to know today that we hope you've got your Bible and you'll follow along as we're going to let the voice of God tell us what to do to be saved.

0: 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And now, Ben Bailey.
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2: We're so glad that you've joined us for our study today. 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In fact, if you'd like to have a copy of today's lesson or any of our lessons, just go to our website, fill out a media request form. We'd be happy to make that available to you as a digital download or other formats if you need that as well. And friend, we want to encourage you also to check us out on Facebook, like our Facebook page, follow us on that. Great way to keep up with things that we're doing. And then, of course, in our fast-paced world today, where everybody's got a smartphone, we want to encourage you to check out the Gospel of Christ app that's available in the respective Play Stores. You can get it there, and it's a great way to keep up with our new lessons, what we're doing, and just so that you can know how we're trying to spread the gospel and reach people with the news of Jesus Christ. And as always, we want to thank you today for joining us for our study. Hope you've got your Bible ready. Let's look to the Word of God together. In our last lesson on the plan of salvation, we noted the things that a person needs to know to be saved. I need to know that I'm lost in sin. I need to realize that I cannot save myself, and I need to know that if I'm going to be saved, God alone can save me. His gospel, His grace, His plan, obedience to His will, and in His church is where salvation is found. And we talked about the first two steps in the question, what must I do to be saved? God's plan of salvation. We noted that a person must hear the Word of God. That is, I've got to recognize the Bible is the only authority on the matter. I've got to search and seek for myself to make sure what I'm told is true. I've got to listen very carefully. And then once I realize that's from God, we noted last week that you must believe Jesus is the Son of God. Not belief alone, for James 2:24 says faith only will not save anybody, but you must believe that He is the Christ, and we must follow that up by putting that faith into action. And so today we're going to talk about the third step in God's plan of salvation that Scripture says a person must do to be saved. And that is, you must repent of your sins. Friend, Jesus clearly taught that to be saved, we have to change our way of thinking and change our way of acting, known as repentance. Listen to Jesus. Luke chapter 13, verses 1 through 5. Certain Jews come to Jesus, and it looks like they want to tell on these people, and they want Jesus to condemn them as worse sinners and kind of show that was God's vengeance. And so they tell about these people, these people who had the blood mingled with their sacrifice. They were killed at the time of sacrifice. And then they mentioned these 18 people who were just walking down the road, and the Tower of Siloam fell on them and killed them. And so I said, Jesus, weren't they worse sinners than everybody? Wasn't that the vengeance of God on those people? It might surprise you what Jesus said. Jesus said, no, but unless you repent, you'll all likewise perish. Jesus took that example to show that all men everywhere had to repent to be saved. And friend, that's what the Bible teaches throughout the book of Acts. Acts 2, verse 38, Peter preached on the first gospel sermon, repent and be baptized. Acts 3, verse 19, Peter preached, repent and turn or be converted that your sins might be blotted out. Acts 17, 30 and 31, truly these times of ignorance God once overlooked, but now commands all men everywhere to repent. And so to be saved, I must repent. But what is repentance? Are we talking about somebody who's just sorry for their sins? Please don't misunderstand me. Sorrow plays a part in it. The Bible says in 2 Corinthians 7, verse 10, godly sorrow, listen now, produces repentance. Not godly sorrow is repentance. Being sorrowful leads you to repentance, but sorrow alone is not repentance. You can cry number two washtub full of tears, but if you don't change your way of thinking and change your way of acting, you've not truly repented. I know people, I'm glad people feel sorry for sin. I know people, and you may as well, who get worked up and tore up and cry and shed a lot of tears, alligator, crocodile tears over sin, but when it comes to changing, do we really change? I'm sorrowful for sin, and the Bible says godly sorrow produces repentance. Well, that leads me to understand that repentance is not just sorrow alone. So what is repentance? Jesus told a story that helps us with that. Matthew 21, verses 28 through 30. Let me paint the picture here. Father had two sons. He said to his first son, son, go work in my field today. Said he would, but he never did. Said to his second son, son, go work in my field today. He said, no, I'm not going to do that. He later changed his mind and went and worked in the Father's field. Jesus said, which of these two sons did the will of Father? The one who said he would and didn't, or the one who said he wouldn't, changed his way of thinking and also changed his way of acting? My friend, that's a perfect picture of what repentance is. We did wrong. We thought about it. We changed our way of thinking and followed that up with a changed way of acting. And so true repentance is changed way of thinking that leads to a changed way of acting, a changed will that leads to a changed way. That's what Bible repentance truly is. And I know that following that up with your lifestyle is part of repentance. Luke chapter 3, verse 8, to certain religious elite, because everybody else is doing it, who came out to be baptized by John, John said, you brood of vipers, you bunch of snakes. Who warned you to flee from the wrath to come? And then he said this, bring forth fruits worthy of repentance. True repentance has fruits. You can see in a person's life that they've repented. Am I saying that you're going to be perfect? Please don't misunderstand that. But are you going to try to be different? Are you going to talk different, act different, live different, not do some of the things you used to do? I'm not saying you won't slip up and sin. Nobody's saying that. But true repentance means I'm going to realize that's wrong, and I'm going to try to follow that up in my life by living the way God wants me to live. And to be saved, therefore, I must repent of a life of sin. God, that was wrong. The way I was living was wrong. I wasn't following you. I'm sorrowful for that sin, and I'm going to turn away from that. And I'm going to do better. Then the Bible teaches, after we've heard the word, we believe in Jesus, we're willing to repent of sins, the Scripture teaches to be saved. I must confess with my mouth that Jesus is the Christ, the Son of God. Romans 10, verse 10, the Bible says, notice these words, with the heart one believes unto righteousness, and with the mouth confession is made unto salvation. What are we talking about? Confession is made unto salvation. What am I confessing and what am I saying with my mouth? What I believe in my heart, which is what? Matthew 10, 32 and 33. Jesus said, if you won't confess me, there it is. If you won't confess me before men, neither will I confess you before my Father who is in heaven. But if you will confess me before men, I'll also confess you before my Father who is in heaven. I love the example we see of it in the Bible. Acts 8, verse 36. Philip's been teaching the Ethiopian eunuch. They come to a certain water. Hey, here's water. You've been talking about it. Here's water. What must I do to be baptized? If you believe with all your heart, you may. And listen to what he confesses. I believe Jesus is the Christ, the Son of the living God. Timothy made that good confession as well, 1 Timothy chapter 6. And so when we talk about being saved, once I repent of sin, I verbally, I orally acknowledge my commitment to my Lord and Savior, Jesus Christ. And then, my friend, the Bible teaches that you must be immersed, you must be baptized, you must be immersed in water to be saved. Now listen carefully to me. It doesn't matter what I think on this. In all honesty, you're not God, and it doesn't matter what you think on this. What matters is, does the Scripture teach that? And does the Word of God say that? Friend, let's first realize, as we think about the idea of baptism, let's first realize that baptism is not sprinkling or pouring. In the Bible, baptism is full-body immersion. And I want to show you five passages that clearly teach that. Mark chapter 1. A lot of people ask the question, what would Jesus do? What would Jesus do on the mode of baptism? Mark chapter 1, verses 9 through 11, the Bible says, at the baptism of Jesus, and coming up out of the water, the Spirit descended upon him like a dove. Question, to come up out of water, what must you first do? And the literal Greek word is out of the midst of is the idea. To come up out of water, what must you first do? Well, you got to go down into the water. Jesus was immersed at his baptism. Think about John chapter 3, verse 23, the second passage. The Bible says, John was baptizing in a region called Anon near Salim because there was much water there. How much water does it take to sprinkle somebody? Just a few drops, a little. But to pour it on somebody, maybe a glass, not very much. How much water does it take to baptize a full-grown adult? Much water. It takes a lot of water to get somebody, a full-grown adult, all the way under the water. Last two cases that we see, Acts chapter 8, verses 37 through 40. Philip has heard the gospel. In the distance, he sees water. Hey, here's water. What hinders me? If you leave with all your heart, you may. He confesses Jesus as Lord and Christ. He stops the chariot. Now listen to this. A man traveling from Ethiopia, from Jerusalem back to Ethiopia, dry, parched land, okay? Stops the chariot. They both get down out of the chariot. They both go down the water. He baptizes him, and they come up out of the water. Why? Here's a man on a long journey. Why'd they both have to get out of the chariot? Are you telling me he didn't have something to drink? Why'd they both have to go down the water if sprinkling or pouring would work? That case, again, shows the mode was immersion. But here's the clearest of all. Romans chapter 6, verses 1 through 4, and Colossians chapter 2, verse 12. The Bible says baptism is a burial. We're buried with Christ in baptism, which we contact as death. I want you to think about this for a moment. Think about the last time you went to a burial. You're at a graveside. You're there with the family, and you see somebody buried. What happens there? Do they take a little bit of dirt and sprinkle it on the body? They pour a shovelful on it? No, that's not what happens. What happens at a burial? A hole is dug in the ground. It's covered on the bottom by dirt. Place the body in the ground. It's covered on every side. And you completely cover it with dirt. That's a picture of a body being immersed, buried in the ground. The illustration and mode that we see there is that we are buried with Christ in baptism. And so every account in the New Testament that we see, baptism is by full body immersion. The Greeks had a word for sprinkling, rantizo. It's used of the sprinkling of the blood in Hebrews chapter 9. That's not the word the Holy Spirit used. There was a distinct and specific word for sprinkling. God didn't use that word. The word baptism, if you'll study the language, means a submerging or an immersion. And so everything we see in the Bible and the Greek language is baptism was always done by immersion. Now, the Bible's our authority. We want to do Bible things in Bible ways. We want to do what God asks us to do. If baptism is by immersion, and a person had a little water sprinkled on or poured on them, my friend, have we submitted to? Is that the correct mode of baptism we see in the Bible? Can you really say you've been buried with Christ if you just had a few drops of water put on your head when you was a baby and you didn't even know it? And so we want to do things the way God tells us, the right way in the Bible. Now, who then can be baptized? Well, that person must have an accountable mind. Isaiah 7:16 teaches there's a point at which a person doesn't know right from wrong. You got to know to choose the good and refuse the evil. There's a time when you don't understand those things. You haven't developed that when you're a little baby or a toddler. And so it needs to be somebody who can choose good and refuse evil. And a little toddler, a baby, someone really young doesn't understand that. It must be somebody who has the proper knowledge. You got to know the truth, and the truth will make you free. Does a baby or a toddler or 8-9-year-old really fully grasp sin and the consequences of sin and the church and what it means to count the cost and become a Christian? Luke chapter 14. Then that person, to be baptized, must understand what true repentance is, that I'm turning from an old way of life, that I'm turning to God. And so there are requirements that are necessary, that you can't just take somebody off the street and baptize them. A baby or an infant or a toddler is not a candidate to be baptized. Jesus said in Matthew 18, let the little children come to me, for of such is the kingdom of heaven. They're not in a state they need to be saved, because they're safe. They haven't yet got to that point where, of an accountable mind, they have committed sin and know what they're in a lost state. But once a person does that, and it may be, you can't put an age number on that because it may be different with everybody. But when I realize, when I come to know that I'm lost in sin, I'm of an accountable mind, then that person needs to obey the gospel and be immersed in water for the forgiveness of their sins. Now, let's ask another question. As it relates to baptism, someone says, so are you saying I've got to be baptized to be saved? Friend, let's let God speak on that. Let's just take our Bible and hear what the Bible says. What I say, what you say, we're not the authority. What does God say on that? The Bible teaches that baptism is for the forgiveness of sins. If sin separates me from God, and if baptism is for the forgiveness of sins, then yes, the Bible teaches to be forgiven of sin and to be saved. You must be baptized. Acts 2 verse 38, Peter so clearly said, repent and be baptized, every one of you, in the name of Jesus Christ, for

And if you're baptized, Jesus said you'll be saved. There were two conditions Jesus gave to get the reward of being saved. And so we ask you today, did Jesus say you must be baptized to be saved? Did Peter say it? Listen to this verse, so clear. 1 Peter 3:21. Baptism does now also save us. Not the removal of the filth of the flesh, but the answer of a good conscience toward God through the resurrection of Jesus Christ. I answer with a good conscience by realizing God said, I've got to do it to be saved. But listen to me now. If God wanted to say, you've got to be baptized to be saved, how more explicit could he do that? Baptism does now also save us. Listen to what Jesus said about baptism, making sure we're being baptized so that we're in the kingdom of God. The kingdom of God is that which is going to heaven, right? John 3, verse 5. Jesus said, unless a man is born of water and the Spirit, he cannot enter the kingdom of God. Are you saying I've got to be baptized to go to heaven? Did Jesus say that? Unless a man is born of water and the Spirit, he can't enter the kingdom of God. Jesus is coming back to take those who are in the kingdom to be with the Father. My friend, you cannot live with God forever if you don't obey the gospel and don't get in the kingdom. And then consider this. The Bible teaches that to get into Christ, I've got to be baptized. Now, I want you to think about this for just a moment. Imagine over here represents being in Christ. Why do I want to get in Christ? Well, think about what's in Christ. Ephesians 1:3 says, all spiritual blessings are in Christ. 2 Timothy chapter 2, verses 11 and 12, salvation's in Christ. And so right here in Christ is where all spiritual blessings, where salvation is. If man's over here and he's lost, how does the Bible say you get into Christ? Galatians 3:27. As many of us, here's man over here, here's Christ here, as many of us as were baptized into Christ, you get into Christ where salvation, where all spiritual blessings are, as many of us as were baptized into Christ have clothed ourselves with Christ. And so a purpose for baptism is to get into Christ. My friend, baptism puts you into the one church. 1 Corinthians 12, verse 13, by one Spirit, we're all baptized into one body. How do we know that was water baptism? Well, the same thing happened on the first day of Pentecost, right? Acts 2, verse 47. The Lord added to the church daily those who were being saved. How were they saved? They repented, were baptized of their sins, and God added them to his one church. Those who gladly received his word were baptized. Acts 2, verse 41, and the Lord added them to the church. And 1 Corinthians 12, 13 says, by one Spirit we're baptized. How do you get in the church? We're baptized into the one body. And that body is the church, according to Ephesians 1, verse 22 and 23. Baptism, according to the Bible, is how a person is born again. You get a second chance. You become a part of the family of God. John 3, verses 3 through 5. Verily, verily, I say unto you, unless a man is born of water and the Spirit, he cannot enter the kingdom of God. Jesus said to Nicodemus, you got to be born again. Born again? What do you mean? How can I be born again? How can a man be born a second time? You want me to go back into my mother's womb? And Jesus said, unless you're born of water and the Spirit, you cannot enter the kingdom of God. You're born again. To hear a lot about born again Christians, how are you born again? You're born by the word of God and by water baptism. John chapter 3, verses 3 through 5. And my friend, this is a very interesting idea. There's a lot of people who have a misconception about what it means to call on the name of the Lord. Acts 2, verse 21 says, whoever calls on the name of the Lord will be saved. And a lot of people pervert that idea and say that just means all you got to do is say, Jesus, I accept you as Lord and Savior. Well, let's let the Bible define what it means to call on the name of the Lord, right? Acts 22:16. Ananias comes to Saul of Tarsus. This is what he says. Saul, why are you waiting? Arise and be baptized and wash away your sins. Listen now. Having called on the name of the Lord. How do you call on the name of the Lord? You get up and do what God tells you to do to be saved, which in that context included arising and being baptized to wash away his sins. If I'm in a desperate situation and I call

0: God. I'm asking God for help, and God throws the lifeline. I got to do what God says to be saved, right? And so that's the picture we see. And so, friend, what we're trying to say is this. There's no doubt Jesus saves. There's no doubt the blood of Jesus saves. There is no doubt the sacrifice of our Lord and Savior, His death, His blood, His sacrifice saves. To that we say absolutely amen. That's what the Scripture says. But may I ask a question? How do you contact the death and the blood of Jesus according to the Bible? Would you take your Bible and look with me for just a moment? I want you to open your Bible to Romans chapter 6, and let's see what God says about the matter. Remember, it doesn't matter what I think, and it doesn't matter what you think on the matter of salvation. What God says matters. Romans 6, verse 2. Certainly not. How shall we who died to sin live any longer in it? Now listen. Or do you not know that as many of us as were baptized into Christ Jesus were baptized into His death? Therefore, we were buried with Him through baptism into death, that just as Christ was raised from the dead by the glory of the Father, even so we also should walk in newness of life. You contact the death of Jesus when you're baptized into His death through that burial. Now again, someone says, well, I may not have known all that, but I was baptized. Wait. Jesus said, you know the truth, and then the truth makes you free. You can't just take somebody off the street who's never heard anything, never believed anything, never repented anything, never understood anything, and just baptize him, and he learned that later, and everything be okay. That's not the way it works. You got to know the truth, then truth makes you free. So my friend, we ask you today, as you think about God's plan of salvation, we want you to know we love you, God loves you. We ask you kindly, have you obeyed the gospel? Have you done what God says you must do to be saved? If you'd like to study more about it, please contact us. We can put you in contact with somebody in your area. We'd be glad to help you, and join us next time as we study more about God's plan. Today's closed captions are brought to you by Christian Family Bookstore in Chattanooga, Tennessee. 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The gospel of Christ is an evangelistic work of the churches of Christ with its whole aim to take the gospel to the whole world. We do that through TV, internet, free media, and streaming. Our motto truly is to take the whole gospel to the whole world, and we believe in having a book, chapter, and verse for everything we say and do. 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
2: Hello, this is Bob Pritchard with the Gospel Minute. Dean Nelson, in a USA Today article called Why Certainty About God is Overrated, suggested that Anglican priest and physicist John Polkinghorne is the best example of how to deal with doubts about the existence of God. Polkinghorne follows a philosophy called motivated belief that says belief in God is a reasonable argument worthy of betting our lives on, but something we can't be certain about. I can't agree. It is valuable to make sure that our beliefs or preconceptions don't keep us from objectively evaluating the evidence for the great questions of life, such as whether or not God exists, but there's also a place for certainty. Psalm 19:1 reminds us, the heavens declare the glory of God, and the firmament showeth His handiwork. The evidence is there. We can believe with certainty. John said, many other signs truly did Jesus in the presence of His disciples, which are not written in this book, but these are written that you might believe that Jesus is the Christ, the Son of God, and that believing you might have life through His name. John 20:30-31. We can know there is a God, and Jesus is His Son, and you can bet your life on it. Stay tuned to GBN. We've got something good for you.

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1: All the suffering and the problems of the world can all be traced back to one thing, to sin. Sin is the reason we die. Sin is the reason that we're separated from God. And while we all understand the severity of sin, perhaps it would help us to have a greater understanding of what sin is. So today we're going to dive into 1 John chapter 3 and ask the question, what is sin? So stay tuned after this song of praise.

Hello again, and thank you for tuning in to Bible Talk. Pray you're doing well today, both physically and spiritually, as you join us for another study of God's Holy Word. As always, I want to take this opportunity to thank you personally for allowing me to study God's Word with you today. And I pray that today's study helps you grow in your walk with Christ. Michael E. Hardin wrote of the story about two brothers who in 1991, there was a judge who fined brothers Gino and Russell Capozzillo, owners of Bridgeport, Connecticut Wrecking Company, and they were charged nearly $900,000 for operating an illegal dump. In 1986, on the empty lots that surrounded their facility, the brothers began dumping debris from buildings. Eventually, the mound of rubble and muck had covered two acres of land and reached a height of 35 feet, the equivalent of a three-story building. The state, of course, ordered them to clean it up, but the brothers claimed that there was no place to dump it legally in Bridgeport, and they couldn't afford to have it hauled away to some other place. While spending more than $330,000 the previous year to have debris hauled away, they had barely even dented the pile. According to Gino, he said, and I quote, "It was never supposed to get this high." Isn't it interesting how sin has a way of accumulating in much of the same fashion? As I've said many times, sin will take you farther than you want to go, keep you there longer than you want to stay, and cost you more than you were ever willing to pay. Hence the reason that we need to have a better understanding of sin so that we might keep the garbage of our lives cleaned up, lest it get out of hand, lest we look back from some future point and say it was never supposed to get this high. Sin is not a popular topic among many in the religious world today, and we understand that many have taken the way of which Paul warned in 2 Timothy 4 in verses 3 through 5 when he said that the people would heap to themselves teachers having itching ears, and they would be turned away from the truth and turn unto fables. And many have chosen to do just that. They've chosen to fill their minds with self-help and feel-good type messages, never addressing sin. And in doing so, friends, sin just continues to grow. We must therefore have a real conversation about sin. We need to remember that sin is serious enough that God sent His only begotten Son into the world to give us the hope and the freedom from sin. We need to remember that while Satan has many devices, they all come in the form of sin. And in 1 John chapter 3, John by inspiration gives us a detailed account of what sin is called, what sin is against, and what the cure for sin is. I want to notice with you first today from 1 John chapter 3 what sin is called. See, there's meaning in words, and we understand this, and the words that John uses by inspiration, when we put them all together, help us to have a greater understanding of what it is that is against God and what it is that causes separation between us and God. Notice with me first, 1 John 3 and verse 4. Here John writes, "Whosoever committeth sin transgresseth also the law, for sin is the transgression of the law." And so the first term that we find John using to talk about this thing that we call sin is, of course, the word sin. That's the word that we use most commonly to refer to that which is against God. The word translated sin here literally means to miss the mark. You think about the idea of an archer who draws back his bow and he's got his arrow and he's got his target in view, and he draws back his bow and he goes to release the arrow, but it misses the mark. That's the idea of sin. The idea is that we have a goal in mind, that being to follow the pattern of Christ, to do what's pleasing to God, to make it to heaven as our eternal home. That's the goal. But to sin is to miss the mark that God has set for us. Not only do we find the word sin in verse 4, but the second word that we find John using here to describe what is against God is the word transgression. To transgress means to go beyond. You think about the out-of-bounds line of a football field. We understand that while the players are in between those two lines on either side of the field, that they're in play. But the moment that you go beyond those lines, you're no longer in play. You're outside of the play. Well, that's the idea of transgression. God has given us boundaries in which we are to live,
And when we go beyond those boundaries, we have transgressed. I've often used the illustration of my children playing in the backyard. And if the yard is fenced in and I tell the children, stay inside the fence, that's the boundaries that have been given to them. The moment that one of them goes outside the fence or climbs over the fence, they have transgressed. They have gone beyond the parameters that I set for them. And so it is with sin. It is going beyond God's law, going beyond the parameters that God has set forth for our lives. When I sin, I miss the mark. When I transgress, I go beyond the parameters that God has put in place. Another thing that John calls sin in 1 John chapter 3 is the work of the devil. Notice in 1 John 3 in verse 8, John writes, "He that committeth sin is of the devil, for the devil sinneth from the beginning. For this is the purpose of the Son of God was manifested, that he might destroy the works of the devil." John here says that sin is the work, and you might say the child of the devil. It is Satan who introduced man to sin and enticed him in the beginning, Genesis chapter 3. And as I mentioned before, all of the suffering that we deal with every day of our lives is the result, ultimately, of sin. And all sin is the result of the devil's work. John also calls sin unrighteousness. In 1 John 3, in verse 10, he says, "In this the children of God are manifest, and the children of the devil. Whosoever doeth not righteousness is not of God, neither he that loveth not his brother." John here tells us that righteousness is defined as that which is right again, or right as God has deemed what is right. Sin, then, is to do that which is unrighteous. It's to do that which is against what is right in God's eyes. When we put all of these words, all of these concepts together, from 1 John chapter 3, we find that the inspired definition of sin is to miss the mark by going beyond God's parameter and giving in to the work of the devil, which is unrighteousness. Now that's how John, by inspiration, defines for us what sin is. But then John goes a step further, as he not only defines sin for us, but then he also tells us what sin is contrary to, what sin is against. You know, John helps us to understand what the word sin means, what it is called, but then we also need to understand just how serious it is because of what it is against. John tells us in 1 John 3 that sin is against love. It's against charity. It's no coincidence that this section begins and ends with a focus on love. Notice with me 1 John 3 and verse 1. John says, "Behold what manner of love the Father hath bestowed upon us, that we should be called the sons of God. Therefore the world knoweth us not, because it knew him not." In other words, sin is against the love of God. When one gives himself over to sin, he's not a son of God, according to verse 9. In verse 9, John says, "Whosoever is born of God doth not commit sin. For his seed remaineth in him, and he cannot sin, because he is born of God." Now, John's not telling us that the children of God, we never commit a sin, but the idea is that we do not go on committing sin. We don't live a life and willfully practice sin when we're born of God. When one gives himself over then to the practice of sin and the living in sin, he is not a son of God, and therefore has rejected the love of the Father. Sin is not only against the love of God, but it is against the love of one another. In 1 John 3, in verse 10, John says, "In this the children of God are manifest, and the children of the devil." In other words, you tell the difference between the children of God and the children of the devil. "Whosoever doeth not righteousness is not of God, neither he that loveth not his brother." You see how John in this verse equates both unrighteousness and not loving one's brother? Both of them showing that you are either a child of God or a child of the devil? The truth is, friends, that sin is not only against God, but sin is against one another. I've said many times before that sin always affects more
than just the one committing the sin. You know, the father who engages in adultery or fornication, you know, he's not only committed sin with himself or against himself, he's committed sin against his wife, he's committed sin against his children, he's destroyed so much in his home spiritually because of his sin. Why? Because it doesn't just affect you. Sin compromises the whole camp. You think about Achan when he took from Jericho the silver and the gold and the Babylonian garment, and he hid those things in his tent. And then when God's people went out to fight against Ai, they lost. Why? Because sin compromises the whole camp. Sin forces brethren to address each other. Sin causes pain and hurt in all who share in the bond of unity and faith. Friends, I believe there is a sense wherein one, when tempted, must first consider that their sin is against God. And then they need to consider that it is against their brothers and sisters in Christ. It's against their family. It's against their friends. I understand that David said, I have sinned against God. And that's right. That needs to be our first priority, is understanding that when we've sinned against God. But John also reminds us here that our sin is not only against God, but it's against one another. There has never been one caught up in sin that did not bring pain and hurt to their heavenly Father and to those of like precious faith. Not only is sin against the love of God and the love of one another, but John also tells us that sin is against purity. You go back to 1 John 3 and verse 3, and John says, "And every man that hath this hope in him purifieth himself even as he is pure." John says the ones who have the hope of eternity, the ones who want to live right, they've purified themselves. But if you're living the life of sin, guess what? Then you're against that purity. Those who have the hope of heaven seek to be pure. Sin, therefore, is against purity. The word pure means clean or chaste. It's the idea of blamelessness. When one is given to sin, he's not blameless, but he's blameworthy. And so sin is against that purity, that blamelessness. Sin is also against familiarity with God. That is, John makes it clear that if I'm going to go about continually sinning, then I do not know God, nor am I known of Him. 1 John 3, verse 6 and verse 9. Friends, those who truly know God do not abide in sin. They instead have purified their lives. They seek to live a life of righteousness. And sin is contrary to all of that. The Christian, John included, may sin from time to time. But the child of God, the one who abides in Christ, does not continually sin. If he does, then he's not truly abiding in Christ. He does not really know Christ. And he is not really begotten of Him. In other words, he's not a son of God. And then finally, John tells us that sin is against the activity or the work of Christ. In 1 John 3, in verse 8, again, John says, "He that committeth sin is of the devil, for the devil sinneth from the beginning." And now notice he says, "For this purpose the Son of God was manifested, that he might destroy the works of the devil." John says sin is a work of the devil, and Jesus was manifest in part for this purpose, to destroy the work of the devil. To do that then which is sinful and to continually abide in sin is to do that which is contrary to the very work and purpose of our Lord Jesus Christ. My friends, I don't know about you, but I don't want to take part in something continually that is against the love of God, the love of my brethren, against the work and the activity of Christ, and against that which is pure and righteous. Sin is to miss the mark, to go beyond, to be a partaker of the works of the devil. And it is against everything that the Christian ought to stand for. Then number three, John also tells us what is sin's cure. The greatest aspect of John's words concerning sin is the knowledge of the fact that sin has a cure. After all, the gospel is good news. And the good news is that even though we have all sinned and come short of the glory of God, even though the wages of sin is death, the good news is that the gift of God is eternal life.
The good news is that while man was separated from God, God has given us a means by which we could be reconciled unto him through the redemptive work of our Lord Jesus Christ. And John highlights that for us in 1 John chapter 3 and showing us what is sin's cure. He shows us first that sin is cured through the manifestation of Christ. We've already read 1 John 3 and verse 8 as that being part of the purpose of Christ to do away with the works of the devil. But notice 1 John 3 and verse 5. John says, "And you know that he, that is Christ, was manifested," notice, "to take away our sins, and in him is no sin." Jesus came to this earth, friends, ultimately for one reason, and for one reason only, and that was to take away sins. In Luke 19 and verse 10, we read that the Son of Man has come to seek and to save that which was lost. Why were they lost? Because of sin. And that's why Jesus was here. In John 1 and verse 29, you remember the great proclamation that John the Baptizer makes when he says, "Behold the Lamb of God, which taketh away the sins of the world." Jesus suffered and died to take away sin. That was the focus of his work. Everything that he did was about giving man the chance, the opportunity to overcome sin. John says sin's cure began with the manifestation of Christ. But Christ came. Christ lived a sinlessly perfect life, as John even mentions there in verse 5. He came to take away our sin, and in him was no sin. And he went to the cross. He died that cruel death on the cross. And you'll remember before he breathed his last on the cross, he said the words, "It is finished," meaning that he had done his part. Jesus was raised from the dead 3 days later. He ascended back to his Father, and now it's been left to us. And so that leads us to the second part of man's cure, and that is man's obedience. See, God has done his part, but now there's the part that we must take. We must be obedient to God's word. John tells us that if we want to be cured of our sin, we've got to obey the words of God, the words of Christ. In 1 John 3 and verse 3, it says, "Every man that hath his hope in him purifies himself." In verse 7, he says, "Little children, let no man deceive you. He that doeth righteousness is righteous." And in verse 9, he says, "Whosoever is born of God doth not commit sin, for his seed remaineth in him, and he cannot sin because he is born of God." While Christ did all to take away sin, there is an obligation on man's part. Christ provided for salvation, but now man must choose the way of salvation. How does he do that? John tells us here, first by purifying himself. One purifies himself by being obedient to the Word of God, by being obedient to the gospel. We know as we search through our New Testament that it entails us first believing in God and believing that Christ is the Son of God. Hebrews 11 and verse 6, the Hebrews writer said, "Without faith it is impossible to please God." We know that it is also necessary for us to repent, that is to change our lives and to turn from the practice of sin. And John makes that clear here. You cannot continue in sin and be a child of God. We must repent. One must be willing to confess that Jesus Christ is the Son of God, just like we see the Ethiopian do in Acts chapter 8. Just like Paul said was necessary in Romans 10 and verse 10 when he said, "With the heart man believeth unto righteousness, and with the mouth confession is made unto salvation." And then one must be baptized, because it's in that act of baptism where our sins are finally washed away. Acts 22 and verse 16, Paul believed and he had already repented and he was on his knees praying. And Ananias said, "And now what are you waiting for? Arise and be baptized. Wash away your sins, calling on the name of the Lord." At that point, friends, we have purified ourselves by the blood of Christ, by doing what God has told us to do. But then we must continue in righteousness. John tells us here that God determines what's right, and we want to do what's right in the sight of God. We must continue in that righteousness. Revelation 2 and verse 10, "Be thou faithful unto death, and I'll give you the crown of life."
Earlier in this same book, 1 John 1 and verse 7, John says, if we walk in the light as he is in the light, we have fellowship one with another, and the blood of Jesus Christ continually cleanses us from our unrighteousness. We purify ourselves by not giving ourselves over to the practice of sin, verse 9, and we do so by thinking about the magnificence of heaven. Go back to verses 1 and 2 of 1 John 3. And John says, behold, what manner of love the Father hath bestowed upon us, that we should be called the sons of God. Therefore the world knoweth us not, because it knew him not. Beloved, now we are the sons of God, and it does not yet appear what we shall be. But we know that when he shall appear, we shall be like him, for we shall see him as he is. Sin's eternal cure is the home that awaits the saved, a home where sin does not abide. Friends, God has provided the cure for man's sin through the manifestation of Christ, which man responds to with faithful obedience, and then by providing for us that eternal home in the magnificence of heaven. John has here told us in 1 John chapter 3 what sin is. It's to miss the mark. It's to go beyond what God has prescribed. It is to be engaged in that which is unrighteous, in that which is called the work of the devil. John also highlights for us what it is contrary to, what it is against. It's against the love of God. It's against the love of my brethren. It's against that which is righteous. It's against the very redemptive work of our Lord and Savior Jesus Christ. But then thanks be to God that John also shows us the cure, the manifestation of Christ, our obedience to God's word, and the magnificence of heaven. If it's the case today that you're dealing with and wrestling with sin, won't you make it right today? Now you know what it is. Now you know what it's against. The question is, what are you willing to do about it? I pray that today's lesson has been a blessing to you, and I pray that you find it beneficial again to your walk with Christ. Thank you again for tuning in today, and God bless.

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Are you searching for a place to worship God like you find in the Bible? Do you have questions about your eternity? Would you like to know more about God's plan for you? Let me encourage you to visit a Church of Christ near you today. And if you're interested in learning more about the Lord's Church, we also offer free material. 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Box 40, Fayette, Alabama, 35555. 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Thank you again for tuning in, and may God bless you richly in your walk with Him.

a merchant may have offered to sell you something with a lifetime guarantee. Were you clever enough to ask him whose life he referred to, his or yours? In reality, that guarantee can only be honored if the guarantor lives to honor it. At the 7th of Deuteronomy, we are told at verse 9 that only the Lord God is God, and that he is the faithful God, keeping covenant and mercy with them that love him and keep his commandments unto 1,000 generations. That latter expression seems to be a metaphor for the duration of all time. The Almighty, then, is ever present to faithfully honor his promises to us of covenant and mercy. The 6th of Hebrews declares at verse 18 that the Lord cannot lie. And the 13th of Hebrews notes at verse 8 that he is forever the same. It is no wonder, then, that the hope we have in him is described as an anchor of the soul, both sure and steadfast. It is a lifetime guarantee, both now and throughout eternity.

Today's Father's Day, and I'm thinking about my dad and what a great dad that he was. And I'm also thinking about my Father in heaven and how wonderful and blessed I am to be his child. I hope you'll continue with us today as we want to talk more about what it means to be a great dad and what God does for us.

Let's begin this morning with the top 10 things you'll never hear Dad say. Number 10. Well, how about that? I'm lost. Looks like we'll have to stop and ask for directions. Number 9. You know, Pumpkin, now that you're 13, you'll be ready for unchaperoned car dates. Won't that be fun? Number 8. I noticed that all your friends have a certain hostile attitude. I like that. Number 7. Here's a credit card and the keys to my new car. Go crazy. Number 6. What do you mean you want to play football? Figure skating's not good enough for you, son? Number 5. Your mother and I are going away for the weekend. You might want to consider throwing a party. Number 4. Well, I don't know what's wrong with your car. Probably one of those doohickey thingies, you know, that makes it run or something. Just have it towed to a mechanic and pay whatever he asks. Number 3. No son of mine's going to live under this roof without an earring. Now quit your belly aching and let's go to the mall. Number 2. What do you want to go and get a job for? I make plenty of money for you to spend. And number 1. What do I want for my birthday? Don't worry about that. It's no big deal. Okay, they might say it, but they don't mean it. The story's told of a father of 5 who came home with a toy and he summoned his children. He asked which one should be given the present. Who's the most obedient and never talks back to mom and does everything he or she is told to do? He asked. And there was silence and then a chorus of voices. You play with it, Daddy. Well, Dads, we want to tell you today how much we love you and we appreciate you and we want to honor you and we want to tell you how much we thank God for you. But also wanted to remind us today what it is that makes a great dad. And let's notice that a great dad loves his children. I know often when I go to the grave of my dad with my mom, that she'll often remark how much Dad loved all of us, his kids. And it reminds me of Psalm 103 and verse 13, where the Bible says, as a father pities his children. And that word translated pities is a word that means to have compassion, love deeply, and to cherish. Dads are to cherish and nurture their children. And moms, you aren't off the hook. You're to love your kids too. But far too many dads aren't doing this. There's a second thing, Dads. A great dad is to be fair to his children. You know, in Ephesians chapter 6 and verse 4, where the Apostle Paul speaks to you fathers, he says, do not provoke your children to wrath. In other words, don't make your children angry by the way that you treat them. Don't exasperate your children. Don't wear them out. Don't nag them. Don't make them hostile. And treat them fairly. But that doesn't mean you don't discipline them. Just don't unfairly punish them. Be reasonable with your children. So dads, love your children and then treat them fairly. And thirdly, a great dad takes the time to train and instruct his children. Look at the rest of Ephesians chapter 6 and verse 4, where he says, but bring them up in the training and admonition of the Lord. What kind of instruction are we talking about here? We're talking about moral and spiritual instruction. A better way to say this is to teach them absolute truth. Teach them right from wrong. Teach them good and evil, heaven and hell, morality and immorality. Dads, don't let the world shape your kids' views. Let God's Word do that.
Now, as we briefly looked at these three responsibilities, do you see why it's so crucial that dads be the kind of dads they were meant to be? We have a generation of children who don't know their right from their left because they had no fatherly influence in their lives. No fathers who loved them, who treated them fairly, and taught them right from wrong. We have so many young people who have a very distorted view of God because their relationship with their earthly father was so messed up. It's hard for them to see that God is loving and patient and merciful. One of the greatest characteristics I love most about God is that He is a father to me. You and I both have two fathers, our earthly father and our heavenly one. And so here are some truths about God being our father. Let's notice, first of all, that God will always be around. In Isaiah chapter 9 and verse 6, we have this passage concerning our Lord. It says His name will be called Wonderful, Counselor, Mighty God, Everlasting Father. He's not going anywhere. Our Heavenly Father will always be around. He'll never walk out on us. He'll never pass away. Hebrews 13, verse 5 and verse 6, we have this promise of the Lord, I'll never leave you nor forsake you. So that with good courage we say, the Lord is my helper, I will not fear. What shall man do unto me? Yes, God, our Father in heaven, is our constant hope. When we're alone, we can trust in Him. He'll always be there for us. There's a second thing about God as our Father. He is a father to the fatherless. In Psalm 68, in verse 5, I want you to notice what the Scripture says. Psalm 68, in verse 5. Here the Bible says, a father of the fatherless, a defender of widows, is God in His holy habitation. A father of the fatherless, the orphan. It's used many times in the Bible, the defender of the widow. Again, a number of times we see this stressed over and over again. Almost every time these words are used, it is in the context of God, either looking out for them or He's giving instruction not to mistreat them. I want you to see that God, our Heavenly Father, has a special place in His heart for children living in a fatherless home. I want you to know that you have a great Heavenly Father who loves you, who cares for you. That brings me to my third point. God loves you, and He loves me as much as He loves His Son, Jesus Christ. In John chapter 17, in verse 23, I want you to notice these last words of Jesus' prayer for His church. Here He says in verse 23, I in them, and you in me, that they may be perfect in one, that the world may know that you've sent me, and have loved them as you have loved me. That was Jesus' prayer to His Father. That's how much He loves every single one of you, as much as He loves His Son, Jesus. That means every way He deals with us, He deals with us out of love. Sometimes we don't understand and we wonder, what is God doing? But remember, He loves you like He loves His own Son, Jesus. This is especially true when He disciplines us. Look in Hebrews chapter 12, verses 5 through 11. The Hebrew writer reminds us of this because it's so easy for us to become discouraged in the persecution and in the trials and the temptations of this life. But he wants us to understand that this is God's chastening and discipline, and that He's doing it
out of love for us. Hebrews chapter 12, verse 5, the Bible says, "And you have forgotten the exhortation which speaks to you as sons. My son, do not despise the chastening of the Lord, nor be discouraged when you are rebuked by him. For whom the Lord loves, he chastens and scourges every son whom he receives." You see, if these things are happening to you in your life, understand that God loves you, that he cares for you, else he would not bother with you. The Hebrew writer goes on to say, "If you endure chastening, God deals with you as with sons. For what son is there whom a father does not chasten? But if you are without chastening, of which all have become partakers, then you are illegitimate and not sons. Furthermore, we've had human fathers who corrected us, and we paid them respect. Shall we not more readily be in subjection to the Father of spirits and live?" We understand when our earthly father corrects us that he is doing this for our good, and we respect him for that, especially do we understand this later on in our life as we look back and see how our fathers dealt with us in the home. But how much more our Heavenly Father is disciplining us, is chastening us for our own benefit, for our own profit. Read with me a little further in this passage in Hebrews 12. And notice what it says here in verse 10. "For they indeed, our earthly fathers, for a few days chastened us as seemed best to them, but he for our profit, that we may be partakers of his holiness. Now, no chastening seems to be joyful for the present, but painful. Nevertheless, afterward, it yields the peaceable fruit of righteousness to those who've been trained by it." Yes, discipline hurts. It's hard, but it's for a good purpose. It's for our own profit, for our own benefit, to make us holy, he says, to yield ultimately the peaceable fruit of righteousness to those who've been trained by it. And so we need to remember that God loves us like he loves his own son, and no matter what might be happening to us in our life, we can know that God is working these things for our profit, for our good, to help us to be the kind of people that we need to be and that God wants for us. But then I want you to notice a fourth point today. You decide whether he will be your father or not. In one sense, he has every right to have ownership in your life. After all, he created you. But he will never force his way to be your heart, to be your father. And he'll never take you to court to make you recognize his fatherhood. You must choose whether or not you will allow him to be your father. In John chapter 8 and verse 42, I want you to notice when Jesus was speaking to the Jews of his day. Jesus said to them, "If God were your father, you would love me. For I proceeded forth and came from God, and nor have I come of myself, but he sent me." You see, we can't depend upon anyone else's relationship to God. Just because your parents have a belief in God doesn't make you a believer of God. The religious people in this chapter thought that just because they had the right lineage, they were accepted. But Jesus changed all that. He said, "If God were your father, you would love me." I remember a number of years ago when we were privileged to teach some young people about the Lord in a vacation Bible school. We were going out to Kenlichee, Arizona. And we were going to reach out to the Indian children there to tell them about Jesus. I remember a number of years ago when this boy who learned about Jesus was ready to open up his heart to Christ, to put his faith in him, and to give himself to Jesus. He was baptized into Christ. After his baptism, I noticed his eyes welling up with tears. And I asked him, "Why are you crying?" And here was his answer: "Because I love Jesus so much." We can give lip service to God being our Father,
But until we have an encounter with Jesus, we'll never know what a relationship with our Heavenly Father can truly be like. You see, to love Jesus is to know God as our Father. What does all of this mean as we think about Father's Day, as we think about our fathers and our Father in heaven? With dads and wannabe dads, you are crucial in the life of your children. They're looking to you for instruction, for example, for love. The ultimate example of fatherhood is found in the person of God. You want to know how to be a father, model after the Heavenly Father. And even if your father's not around, you're still not alone. Psalm 27 in verse 10, the Bible says, "When my father and my mother forsake me, then the Lord will take care of me." I hope that some of these words this morning will help us dads to be better dads. But more importantly, that it will help all of us who are listening today to realize how much our Father in heaven loves us and cares for us, and that we would want to be His children. You might remember the words of Jesus in John chapter 3, when Nicodemus came to Him at night to learn from Him. And Jesus said to him, "Unless a man is born again, he cannot see the kingdom of God." Well, this shook Nicodemus up. He didn't really understand what this was all about. Because you see, he assumed that he was a child of the Heavenly Father simply because he was of the Jewish nation, a descendant of Abraham, the father of the faithful. But Jesus said, "You've got to be born again." And Nicodemus asked him, "Must I enter into my mother's womb and be born a second time? How could that be possible?" He didn't understand. But then Jesus explained a little further in verse 5. "Unless a man is born of water and the Spirit, he cannot enter the kingdom of God." Here Jesus explains that this new birth is not a physical birth, but it's a spiritual birth that takes place in the waters of baptism. You see, the Bible teaches us that we become the children of God spiritually when we're obedient to the gospel of Jesus Christ. How that He died for our sins, how that He was buried, and how that He rose again to live forever. In baptism, according to Romans the 6th chapter, we're baptized into Christ Jesus. But not only that, we're baptized into His death, verse 3. And we're buried with Him by baptism into death, verse 4. "And like as Christ was raised from the dead, even so we also should walk in newness of life." Just as Jesus came forth from the tomb that third day, so we come forth from the waters of baptism with new life. We've been planted together in the likeness of His death. We're planted together in the likeness of His resurrection. We're united with Christ in baptism. And there, being baptized into His death, we are cleansed by the blood of Jesus Christ. That perfect one who made that perfect sacrifice, who paid for our sins at Calvary. And the old sinner is buried, having been put to death and being cleansed, being forgiven.

kingdom. You see, it happens through faith. Through faith in the working of God who raised him from the dead. If you believe that what Jesus did for you at Calvary can truly pay for your sins and that God will forgive you, if you trust him for your salvation today, then you will turn away from your sins. You will make that decision to repent, to leave off that old life and to live for God. And confessing your faith in Jesus Christ as Lord and Savior, you will give yourself to him in the waters of baptism, to die with him, to be buried with him, to be raised with him, to be born again of water and the Spirit, to enter into his kingdom, his grand rule and reign in your heart, to be a part of his church, and trusting him and being honest about your sins, he promises to take you home to heaven. If we walk in the light, as he is in the light, the blood of his Son cleanses us from all our sins. If we say we have no sin, we deceive ourselves and the truth is not in us. But if we confess our sins, he's faithful and just to forgive us our sins and to cleanse us from all unrighteousness. Yes, God wants to be your Father. He wants you to be his child, and he made that possible through his precious Son, Jesus Christ. We encourage you to come to him, to put your faith in him, to be obedient to the gospel today. And please let us know how we can help you towards heaven today.

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We'd love to hear from you. So let me encourage you to contact us with your questions, comments, or requests at The Truth in Love, P.O. 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We just want to do what we can to help us all towards heaven. 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

In Acts chapter 19, people were baptized into Christ and the church was established in Ephesus. Later, Paul wrote them a letter and said that they had been saved by God's grace through faith. But what exactly does that mean? Number one, grace is God's part. Titus 2:11 says the grace of God appeared bringing salvation to all men, instructing us. God's grace instructed Noah how to survive the flood, instructed Joshua how to conquer Jericho, and today it instructs us how to be saved from our sins. Number two, salvation is through faith. It's interesting, many of the Greek manuscripts say through the faith in Ephesians 2:8. Faith is our part in obeying God's plan. It's the gospel. Hebrews 5:9 says God is the author of eternal salvation to those who obey him. Obey what? His plan, the gospel. And how? Well, we hear the gospel, believe it, repent of our sins, confess his name, and are finally baptized into Christ, where we contact his blood and our sins are washed away.

Good evening. I am delighted to be with you and to be a part of this great program again every year. It just gets gooder and gooder, as the little boy said. And we really do appreciate the chance to be a part of it. Now, what is the simple truth about marriage, divorce, and remarriage? Now, who gets to answer that question? Who gets to decide what truth is when it comes to this subject, or any subject for that matter? But you know, there are a lot of different views that are held on this, and so which one is the truth? And is it really that simple? These are the questions I wish to address tonight. Now, I want to point out that if atheistic evolution is true, there's no explanation for the origin of marriage, for the rules concerning it or controlling it. It's all just happenstance, and each society just makes their own rules as their society dictates. But if there is a universal creator and marriage belongs to him and he made it, then he can control it, can he not? Is it not his to decide what is right and what is wrong? And you see, that's the bottom line of this whole issue. It's not what Brother So-and-so might have said that is the definitive final issue, although he might have worded it well and helped us. And I'll even quote one brother in particular near the end of the message that helped me with a good illustration on this, I think. But it's all, the bottom line is, it all boils down to, there is a God in heaven, Daniel 2:28, and he has spoken from heaven to man in this book right here. You remember, the statement is the simple truth. Well, what is truth? In John 17 and verse 17, we're told, "Thy word is truth." I think of Psalm 33 and verse 4, "For the word of the Lord is right, and all of his works are done in truth." And then if you'll go with me in your Bible for just a moment to Psalm 119, I want you to zoom in on what's stated in verse 141, particularly that last phrase in Psalm 119, verse 141, where the Bible just comes right out and says, "Thy law is truth." Make it verse 142. That'd be even better, since that's where it is. 142, "Thy law is the truth." Now go to verse 151. Verse 151, and you'll notice the statement, last part of the verse, "All thy commandments are truth." And so when it comes to the simple truth about marriage, divorce, and remarriage, this has to be our standard. It cannot be the latest poll or what the congregation wants, or what someone thinks that the congregation wants. It has to be about what God said in his inspired book. And so with that said, I want to now ask these three questions. First, what's the simple truth about marriage? The bottom line about marriage is just so clearly shown to us in Genesis chapter 2. You remember that God had made everything, and everything that he'd made was good, good, good, and good some more. And I want you to keep in mind that the first thing he saw that wasn't good was that man should be alone. But he took care of that. And aren't we grateful that he did? There in Genesis chapter 2, you'll notice that the Bible says in verse number 23 that Adam, as he looks at the bride that God has brought him, the Lord God in verse 21 caused a deep sleep to fall upon Adam, and he slept. And the rib, verse 22, "The Lord took from man, from that he made a woman, brought her unto the man." And then Adam says, "This is now bone of my bones and flesh of my flesh. She shall be called woman because she was taken out of man." And therefore, the editorial comment is given, "Shall a man leave his father and his mother, and shall cleave unto his wife, and they shall be one flesh." They were both naked, the man and his wife, and they were not ashamed. Did you notice something in this passage that's so simple and still so true today? God's design for marriage, his original design for marriage, involved a male and a female. It involved one male and one female. God did not bring two females to Adam and say, "Here are your wives." He did not bring a man to Adam and say, "Here is your helpmeet."
The God of this universe who controls it made a woman, brought her to the man, and that's his design. Someone says, but I don't like that. I say this all the time, but I say it because I still believe it's true. If you don't like God's system or design for marriage, then here's what you do. You go out and create a universe, create some human beings of your own, and you can come up with whatever rules you want to. But wait a minute, just say, I can't do that. Right. That's exactly the point, is it not? You and I cannot do that, and so what do? We bow to the one who could do it, who did do it, and we acknowledge his superiority and wisdom and power to us. Because we can't do what he could do, I tip my hat to him every time and say, God, you know what, all things. You know what is best. And so one man, one woman, together for life. That's the original simple truth about marriage. How far do you have to read in the Bible before you see people corrupting that simple design for marriage? Not far. Genesis chapter 4 and verse 19, Lamech took to himself two wives, and so it began. And then you read in Genesis chapter 6 that the sons of God were looking at the daughters of men and saw that they were fair, and they chose to them any wife they wanted to. They chose any wife without regard to any other consideration. It was all about physical beauty and not about anything spiritual. And the next thing you know, the world has become so corrupt that every imagination of the thoughts of man's heart was only evil continually, and then God has to destroy the world with a flood. And I would suggest to you that a lot of the downfall of the society that led to it being destroyed by a flood was not paying attention to God's rules for marriage. That's where it started. Now, as you think about this, Esau, 40 years old, when he takes a couple of wives that were Hittites, and how did that work for him and for the family? The Bible says these women were a grief of mind to Isaac and Rebekah. Genesis chapter 26, verses 34 and 35. And then read with me Deuteronomy chapter 7, because here is God regulating the people whom they can marry. Now, do they say, wait a minute, who do you think you are to tell us who we can and cannot marry? No. Because God had every right to regulate marriage. It's his. It belongs to him. And so he told them as his covenant people, verse 3 of Deuteronomy 7, don't make marriages with these Canaanites, those people in the promised land. No. Thy daughter thou shalt not give to his son, nor his daughter shalt thou take unto thy son. Why not? They'll turn away thy son from following me, that they may serve other gods. And he warns them explicitly not to do this. File that away for what we come back to later in the message. What was the simple truth about God's law for marriage for them as far as the people they could marry in the land of Canaan? He told them, don't marry these folks. Did God have the right to tell them that or not? Yes or no? He did. Now, Jesus, did you change the truth on marriage because centuries had passed between Genesis 2 and your comments on it in Matthew 19? Jesus, did you in Mark chapter 10, in Mark's account, change your views or change the scriptural view of what marriage is? I want you to go to Mark 10 with me and notice that the original question in Mark chapter 10, interestingly enough, was not even about getting married. It wasn't even about getting remarried. The original question that they asked Jesus in Mark chapter 10 was about putting away, which we'll address next. In verse 2 of Mark 10, the Pharisees came to him. They asked him, is it lawful for a man to put away his wife? And they were tempting him when they asked this question. Now, it's interesting. Matthew doesn't tell us the blow-by-blow way in which this all unfolded. He just gives some summary statements. But there was obviously some back and forth going on between Jesus and the individuals asking him this, because you see them in Matthew's account making a claim that Moses had commanded this writing of divorcement, and then Jesus is saying, well, what did Moses command you? And they said, well, Moses suffered to write a bill of divorcement and to put her away. And Jesus, what's your response to this? For the hardness of your heart, he wrote you this precept. But
From the beginning of the creation, God made them male and female. And for this cause shall a man leave his father and mother, cleave to his wife, and they'll be one flesh. And verse 9, what God has joined together, let not man put asunder. How many times have you heard that at a wedding ceremony? Is that still applicable tonight? Yes. Was it applicable in Mark chapter 10? Yes. It was still just as true as it was in Genesis chapter 2. And so the simple truth about marriage has been transgenerational. It has covered different covenants and ages of Bible history. It's not peculiar to one age of Bible history. It's a universal ordinance. I want you to notice next, what's the simple truth about divorce? The simple truth is that God hates it, Malachi 2:16. He doesn't want it to occur. In fact, I think it's interesting in Mark's account of this whole equation, in verse number 10, in the house, his disciples ask him again about what the Pharisees had asked him about earlier in the chapter. And he says unto them, whosoever shall put away his wife and marry another committeth adultery against her. Did you notice something missing? In Mark 10 and verse 11, there is no except it be for clause. Jesus, what are you doing? I'm giving you the general rule. Now, some have made the erroneous allegation that because this was spoken to his disciples, that it was a rule only for his followers and that others would not be bound by this same rule. But I want you to go to Luke's account in Luke 16 of another episode where Jesus is addressing the Pharisees. In Luke 16 and verse 14, they were by no means his followers. They did not want him to do what he was doing. They were fighting against him every which way. And what did Jesus tell the Pharisees in Luke 16, 18? Whosoever putteth away his wife, notice it doesn't say next, except it be for fornication. It just says, whosoever puts away his wife and marries another, committeth adultery. And whoso marrieth her that is put away from her husband committeth adultery. And so what's going on here? Is Jesus contradicting himself? By no means. He's simply giving the general rule on these occasions, but he would also add more information in other passages and accounts. Now, when I was a student at Freed Hardeman, some of you may have been students back in the days of Bader Gymnasium, and you might even remember this. When I was a student there in the early 80s, there was a sign, a little placard, up over the door of the gym as you entered. It said, no food or drink in the gym. And then you go into the other door, it said, no food or drink in the gym. One of the doors had this little placard hanging right next to it, except during ball games. So what's the general rule? The general rule is no food or drink in the gymnasium. Are there any exceptions to that rule? Yes, there is one. Except during ball games. There's your exception. And so what's the general rule? Don't divorce your mate and then get married again on top of it. Don't do that. That's the general rule. Are there ever any exceptions to this general rule? The answer is emphatically yes. In fact, I would invite your attention to Matthew chapter 5. And this is Jesus teaching in the Sermon on the Mount. And in Matthew chapter 5, in verse 31, it has been said, and isn't it interesting that throughout the Sermon on the Mount, six times, Jesus says, here's what you've heard people say, but here's what I'm going to say to you. And three of those six times, he said, here's what you've heard of old time. This is something you've been hearing for a long, long time. But I'm going to tell you this. Now, what had they been hearing? They'd been hearing, well, verse 31, if you want to put away your wife, just do it. Give her a writing of divorcement. But I say unto you, that whosoever shall put away his wife, now watch, saving for the cause of fornication,
causeth her to commit adultery, and whosoever shall marry her that is divorced committeth adultery. Now, how is it that by my putting away my wife for a reason other than fornication, I cause her to commit adultery? How could that possibly be? If I put away my wife for a reason other than fornication, that's not a scriptural reason, and she does not have me anymore because I put her away, and she's going to be tempted to contract another relationship, which she has no scriptural right to do, in which case, if she does do that, my putting her away for a cause other than fornication contributed to her becoming an adulterer. That's what the Bible says emphatically in this passage. And so it is a big deal. The simple truth about divorce is, I don't want you to do it. I don't want you to do it. Except, and here's the only time you're permitted to do it, saving for the cause of fornication. Now you'll go to Matthew 19 and you'll notice that in Matthew 19, as this conversation between Jesus and the Pharisees unfolds, what do you notice in this text? Matthew chapter 19. The Bible says that he tells them, look, you think Moses was granting you the liberty to just divorce and remarry for any reason of your choosing, that he was commanding you to? No. That was something permitted only because of the hardness of your hearts, not because that's God's original ideal or plan. In fact, he says in verse number 8 of Matthew 19, last phrase, but from the beginning it was not so. And I say unto you, whosoever shall put away his wife. Now he's going to give it a clause that we don't read in Mark's account or Luke's account. Except it be for fornication, and shall marry another, committeth adultery. And whoso marrieth her which is put away doth commit adultery. Now, if you've ever wondered whether preachers are being too strict with their teaching on marriage, divorce, and remarriage, and you think that maybe they're not nearly as loving as Jesus was, and that we've just somehow become hypercritical of those who are divorced, and that we've somehow lost our love for them, I want you to notice the disciples' interpretation of what Jesus said is quite telling, is it not? In verse 10, his disciples saying to him, well, if the case of the man be so with his wife, it's not good to marry. If that's the only reason for which you could divorce and subsequently remarry with divine approval, then seems like you'd be better off not to get married than to be in a marriage where you've only got one out, one exception, one escape. If it becomes necessary to leave the marriage, it seems like there ought to be more. This is the, Jesus says, well, look, not everyone's going to accept this saying or receive it, save they to whom it is given. He said, some, I will tell you, they're eunuchs because they were born that way from their mother's womb. They had no choice in the matter. Some were made eunuchs because other men made them eunuchs. They had no choice in the matter. And there be eunuchs which have made themselves eunuchs for the kingdom of heaven's sake. He that is able to receive him, let him receive it. But if he's going to get married, here are the rules, and they apply. Now, I remember very vividly a man coming to me in my very first work. And after talking with him, it became very clear that he did not have a right to remarry, and he knew it. He wasn't trying to get someone to convince him that he was okay. But he told me this. He said, look, in my early 20s, I made a tragic choice and decision. I lost my wife to it, and I am now in a position where I cannot scripturally remarry as long as I live. He was white-haired and advanced in years when I met him, but he'd lived for decades making himself a eunuch for the kingdom of heaven's sake because he realized that to do otherwise would violate divine teaching. Now, he's passed on long ago since I met him. I want to ask you something. If he remained faithful till the day of his death in the ways that God demanded of him and required of him in his word,
Will heaven surely be worth it all, yes or no? Well, that seems so confining and so cruel. My friends, would you rather have 20, 30, 40, 50, maybe 60 or even 70 years of marital companionship and lose your soul forever? Or live faithfully to God as a single individual, as Paul was capable of doing without never getting married? He never got married. And so it's possible to live faithfully for God and not get married or not get remarried. Wouldn't it be better to follow God's divine plan than to lose your soul forever in torment? That's what this boils down to. Now, the simple truth about remarriage is the last thing I want to notice before I start giving you some views that people have come up with that I want to give you some simple answers to refute. The simple truth about remarriage is this: whosoever shall put away his wife, except it be for fornication, and shall marry another, committeth adultery, and whoso marrieth her which is put away doth commit adultery. Now, the meaning of this passage is not complicated. I'm contending in loving ways tonight that the truth on marriage, divorce, and remarriage is simple. The only thing that makes it appear to be complicated are the choices people make in violation of God's clear teaching, not the teaching itself. That's what seems to complicate things. Guy in Woods was a favorite of so many of us in this room, I'm sure, here tonight. I don't worship the man, I never did. But I do think that he said something so wise when he told the story that I'm about to tell you. And this was one of the last sermons that he preached before he passed from this life. And I'm sure he said it many times in many places, but I heard him say this. He said someone came up to him and said, "Brother Woods, we have such respect for your years of study and scholarship, and we've been in a real controversy about Matthew 19:9 and what it teaches about marriage, divorce, and remarriage. And so what we're asking you to do is to delve into this passage and give us your critical analysis of Matthew 19:9. After all your years of study, what do you think the best and simplest explanation of that passage is?" And Brother Wood said that he said in response to them, "I will give you my analysis of the passage. The passage means whosoever shall put away his wife, except it be for fornication, and shall marry another, committeth adultery. And whoso marrieth her which is put away doth commit adultery." Brother Woods, I don't think you understand what we're asking you to do. I appreciate that. We know what the verse, you know, how it reads, but we want you to give us an exegesis of it. I mean, delve into the nuances of the language and all of the text and everything that it says, and please give us your exegesis, your commentary on Matthew 19:9. And Brother Woods said, "All right, here is my commentary on Matthew 19:9. Whosoever shall put away his wife, except it be for fornication, and shall marry another, committeth adultery. And whoso marrieth her which is put away, doth commit adultery." And then he said this, and I will never forget him saying it: "The passage doesn't need explaining as much as it needs believing." And that's still true tonight. Now, am I cold-hearted and calloused about this subject? No, I am not. In fact, I'm going to tell you before I look at some ways in which people have tried to justify staying in a marriage that doesn't meet these scriptural requirements. I'm going to tell you that years ago in a local work I was doing, there was a young couple that came to us. They were on fire for the Lord. The young woman had actually quit her job at the fitness club where she worked because she said, "The clothes they require me to wear there are so tight and form-fitting that I do not feel like Christian modesty would allow me to work there anymore under those circumstances." She was there every time the doors were open. I baptized her into Christ.
Her husband had been a member of the Lord's church, and then she had a Bible study with me afterwards, and I had even asked about their original situation, their marriage, and she said that her husband had cheated on her and that she had divorced him. And so I believed the best first, because that's what love does until it has other evidence to believe otherwise. One Sunday morning, I was preaching a sermon, and I didn't even comment on Matthew 19:9. I merely quoted it. And after services, the husband came up to me, and he said, "If what I just heard you preach in your sermon is true, I'm afraid I might be living in adultery." I said, "I hope that's not the case, but let's sit down and talk about it." And here's what happened. While she was still married and her husband was away on business, she, in her loneliness, she said, met this man at the pool, the public pool, another sermon for another time. And she said that as they began to gaze at one another at the public pool, they both were attracted to one another. And the next thing you know, she said, "We were together." And I said, "Now, you, while you were married, were together with this man?" She said, "Yes." I said, "So you were guilty of committing adultery?" "Yes." The Lord never envisioned Matthew 19:9 being used by a guilty party to put away another equally guilty party. Someone says, "But the divorce dissolves the connection or the bond between the two parties." But Brother Gus Nichols was wise enough, and others were wise enough to note that there are some other handcuffs involved in this relationship. And people have responded to some of these arguments that some of these preachers have made by noting that you're also tied to God and your obligations to Him. And that's what makes this an issue. And so, heartbroken, I talked to them and realized more and more that they did not have a right to be together. They seemed so perfect for each other. When I got home that night, I walked in my house and my wife met me at the door. I'm not trying to be dramatic, I'm just telling you what happened. I just started crying. She said, "What is wrong?" And I said, this must be how it starts for some preachers, but pray it will not happen to me." "What are you talking about?" I said, for a fleeting moment on the way home, this thought flashed through my mind. This couple seems to be so perfect for each other. There's got to be a way that they can stay together. And then I realized I'm not making the decisions about who has the right to stay together and who does not. I am obligated to follow the wisdom of one greater than I, smarter than I, more loving than I. You can't say that God would give these rules because He doesn't care about people. Because let me ask you this, how many broken-hearted children more would we have if God's rules weren't so strict about marriage, divorce, and remarriage? And so I said, "You pray with me right now that I will never waver from the truth, no matter how much I like the couple involved." And we prayed that prayer. And I wept those tears. I know that if my children ever make a decision to get married and then violate these rules, I will still love my children. I will. I will still love my children. But I will never, as God is my witness, pray for me, I will never allow myself to suddenly decide that maybe the Bible's not as clear as I thought it was on marriage, divorce, and remarriage. Have you ever heard this statement, "No man turns against reason until reason turns against him"?
I think Hume might have made that comment. I know this. Very few men that I've ever met, no man I've ever met, as a matter of fact, has turned against the simplicity of the teaching of Jesus on marriage, divorce, and remarriage until that teaching turned against him or a family member. And then suddenly we have to restudy the issue. My friends, there are some simple answers I want to give you in closing to this subject. Number one, one error you hear is this. The truth on this subject is so elusive that you can't really know the truth on this subject. I know of a congregation where my dad once preached, where the eldership got up before the membership and said the following. We have just returned from a seminar on the subject of marriage, divorce, and remarriage. And after attending the seminar and hearing all the different views presented by so many different good brethren, we have decided that as an eldership, we don't have a position on the subject. And so we will not ask any questions about your marriage or your divorce or your remarriage, because this thing is so murky that if good brethren can't agree on it, then it must not be something that God expects us to really settle. Is it true or false that 1 Corinthians chapter 6 says adulterers shall not inherit the kingdom of God? Does the Bible say that or not? Yes or no? Do you believe for one moment that Almighty God would make something a salvation issue and then fail to give us enough information to be able to figure out whether we're guilty of the sin that would damn our soul? Do you think for one moment that God said, adulterers, you're not going to make it to heaven? I didn't give you enough information in this book to really clearly show you whether you are or are not an adulterer. So good luck. That's blasphemy. I promise you that Galatians 5, which lists it as one of the works of the flesh, verses 19 to 21, 1 Corinthians 6, 9 and following, the Bible is not muddy or murky on this subject. It is absolutely clear. And we must not back down from teaching the truth on it just because some individuals have determined that they're going in a different direction. We've got to be loving, but we've got to be firm. Now here's one you hear. Well, Matthew, Mark, Luke, and John are not a part of the New Testament, and therefore the marriage laws that are taught in Matthew, Mark, Luke, and John do not apply to New Testament Christians because those things were said before Jesus died on the cross, and the testament is a force after men are dead, Hebrews 9:15-17. Jesus said those things before he died, so that's Old Testament legislation, not New Testament legislation, and therefore we don't have to hold people accountable to those things. Have you ever heard that? How accurate is that? Well, wait a minute. Matthew, Mark, Luke, and John, true, they do record some events and teaching that took place prior to Jesus' death on the cross. But when were Matthew, Mark, Luke, and John written? After the establishment of the church, after the New Testament came into force. And that's why they're properly put as a part of our New Testament. And besides, it's interesting, isn't it? People want to get rid of Matthew 19 because, oh, it has those marriage laws in it. Do you know in the previous chapter, Matthew 18, Jesus gave legislation for how to deal with a situation. If you have a fault with a brother, you go to him and him alone. If that doesn't work it out, you get two or three others to go with you. And if that doesn't work it out, you tell it to the church. Wait a minute. Matthew's an Old Testament document. The church is a New Testament thing, we're told. Friends, Matthew was written in the New Testament age, and Jesus gave some anticipatory legislation that would be binding in the New Covenant age, such as, except a man be born of water and of the Spirit, he cannot enter into the kingdom of God. That's John 3:5. Let me ask you, can we bind John 3:5 on people today, yes or no? If you say yes,
then how can you then get rid of Matthew 19 and say it's not binding? You've got to take it all. Now, a close cousin to this view that Matthew, Mark, Luke, and John are not a part of the New Testament is the view that says, well, non-Christians are not amenable to the law of Christ anyway, and thus they're not accountable to his marriage law. Stop. If they're not amenable to the law of Christ, how do they become sinners? The Bible says that sin is the transgression of what? The law, 1 John 3:4. If I'm not amenable to the law of Christ, then how, pray tell, would I become a sinner and violate a law I'm not even amenable to? If I have violated that law, then I'm accountable to it. And I'm accountable to how much of it? All of it. And that needs to be clearly understood. Tell me how the Corinthians could have been guilty of the things Paul indicts them for. You were idolaters, effeminate, you were drunkards, you were revilers, you were extortioners. How could they have been any of those things if they hadn't been under the law of Christ? They were under the law of Christ, and they needed the forgiveness that only comes through Christ. And interesting, Hebrews 7:12 makes this clear. The Bible says that with the change of the priesthood, there's what? A change of the law. And guess when Jesus became high priest? He's the high priest right now. He is the high priest, and the law of Christ, the sacrificial system that saves me, is not the law of Moses, it's the law of Christ. And that's true for everyone. Now, have you heard this next one? Baptism washes away sins. Therefore, the sin of adultery I committed in the past is a sin that's been washed away. I'm no longer an adulterer because that sin was washed away. Let me ask you, first of all, is baptism the only requirement for the remission of sins, yes or no? It's not the only thing. Peter said in Acts 2:38, repent and be baptized, every one of you, in the name of Jesus Christ for the remission of sins. Can I ask you something? Did Jesus say, he that believeth and is baptized shall be saved? Yes. If someone told you, I do not believe that Jesus Christ is the Son of God, would you still baptize them, yes or no? Well, you'd better not. What if someone says, yeah, I'm living in a sinful situation, but I don't plan to get out of it? Well, baptism will wash that away. Okay, here's a thief. He's embezzled $25,000 from his company. What if he says this? Baptism washes away all sins. I stole that money before I was baptized. Therefore, the sin of stealing that money has been washed away, and therefore it's forgiven and I can keep the money. Yes or no? If Farmer John can't steal Farmer Joe's wife, if he can't steal Farmer Joe's cows, rather I should say, without having to give them back, pray tell, what doctrine allows Farmer Joe John to steal Farmer Joe's wife and not have to give her back? I'm telling you, this idea is simply inappropriate for us to overlook, because repentance is a requirement and baptism does not wash away consequences. Notice next, someone says, the Apostle Paul gave an additional reason for divorce and remarriage in 1 Corinthians 7:15. If I'm deserted by my mate, then I'm not under the marriage bond anymore. A couple of things. Paul knew very well what the word for the marriage bond was in Greek. In fact, he used it in verse 27. He used it in verse 39. He did not use the word for the marriage bond in verse 15. He used a different word for bondage there. Now, if he's referring to the marriage bond, why wouldn't he use the word that he used at other places in the passage to refer to the marriage bond? Because he's not referring to the marriage bond in 1 Corinthians 7:15. And there is a tense used. It's a perfect passive participle, negative. Therefore, here's the force of it. It literally means was not bound and is not bound. And never would be bound.
You are so devoted to Christ, yes, but you, your marriage to your partner, you've never been under such bondage to your partner that you would be required to give up your faith in Christ to keep them from leaving you. You have never been under such bondage, and you are not now under such bondage, and you never will be. And then someone else says, well, you know, preacher, a loving God would never expect an unscripturally married couple to rectify their situation by ending the marriage, especially if children are involved. And I want to close out my comments by going to Ezra chapter 10 with you for a principle here that certainly needs to be remembered. Remember, the argument is a loving God would never require couples who are unscripturally married, who have children, to separate. In Ezra chapter 10, what's going on here? Remember, I said, remember Deuteronomy 7. God told them, don't marry strange wives, foreign wives. Don't do it. What are they doing here? What have they done here in Ezra 10? Verse number 2, Shechaniah says to Ezra, we trespassed against our God and have taken strange wives of the people of the land, but now there's hope concerning this thing and we're just never going to do it again. That's not what he says. He doesn't say, let's all promise that what we did in the past, we'll ask God to forgive us for, and then we'll never do it again. These are covenant people, by the way. They were already in a covenant relationship with God. And you'll notice that the Bible says here in this verse, verse 3, let us make a covenant with our God to put away all the wives, watch, and such as are born of them, according to the counsel of my Lord. And watch this part, because it does take this. And of those that tremble at the commandment of our God, and let it be done according to the law. I'm telling you, it takes courage to do what some have done, and I admire them so much for doing it. Verse 4 says, be of good courage and do it. There's some weeping going on. The last phrase in verse 1, they wept very sore. I've cried tears, you've cried tears. And we're always going to be doing that. But look at the last part of this chapter, Ezra chapter 10. And we'll just look at verse 10 and 11. I'll close out here. Ezra tells them, you've transgressed. You've taken strange wives. Now, therefore, just say you're sorry and everything will be okay. No. Verse 11, make confession unto the Lord God of your fathers. Do his pleasure. And in addition to the words that you speak, separate yourselves from the people of the land and from the strange wives. And did you notice what the people said? Verse 12, as thou hast said, so must we do. I'm not standing here and telling you that it's not emotional or that it's just easy. But I'm standing here and telling you that I don't want to stand on the day of judgment and have you look at me and say, preacher, you knew the simple truth about marriage, divorce, and remarriage. Why didn't you tell it to me? Let us all dedicate ourselves to the proclamation of the simple truth about marriage, divorce, and remarriage. Let's do it with compassion, but let's do it with conviction and clarity, and never back away from what God's word says.

0: Miracles. What is a miracle? Well, that's pretty simple. A miracle is an event that defies natural laws, and it can be accounted for only with a supernatural explanation. Yeah, for example, the birth of a child, that's not a miracle. Now, it's wonderful, but it's not a miracle. But defying the law of gravity and walking on water, now that's a miracle. Again, there's nothing miraculous about reviving a person with CPR. But bringing a dead person back to life, now that is a miracle. You know, some people claim not any type of miracle would be impossible. Now, why do they say this? Now, the main reason that people claim that all miracles are impossible is because they reject any idea of the supernatural. They don't believe in God. They believe that the material universe, the natural world, is all that there is. And see, in their minds, there can't be anything that could interfere with the natural world because natural laws, they say, are the only things that exist in nature and material. Once a person denies the existence of God, he's forced to deny miracles. Regardless of how good of evidence you can present, he has to say no miracles can occur because the material world is all that there is. But if we can prove that God exists, and we can, then we can show that miracles, they're not only possible, but they're probable. Now, of course, Jesus Christ is probably the most famous miracle worker of all time. He used miracles to prove that he is God. You see, when Peter preached to the Jews who had put Jesus to death, he reminded them that Christ's identity as the Son of God had been proven by miracles, wonders, and signs which God did through him in your midst, even as you yourselves also know, Peter said to the Jews. You see, the Jews did know. They had witnessed Christ's miracles almost on a daily basis. Even Jesus' enemies, often they had to admit that nobody could do what Jesus did unless God was with him. You see, Jesus performed all kinds of miracles. He performed miracles of physical healing, such as healing a man who was paralyzed. He healed people who were sick, healed a nobleman's son. He healed 10 lepers. He healed deafness. He healed blindness. You know, he also stilled a storm and performed miracles of a natural order. He raised people from the dead. He even predicted his own death and rose 3 days after he died, exactly like he said. You know, unlike some modern day miracles, Jesus' miracles, they weren't performed under controlled conditions. They weren't faked for television cameras. When Jesus healed a person, that person was healed. Jesus' followers, they were empowered to perform miracles as well. And they were empowered to perform miracles to prove that they were God's servants. In fact, that's what we see the purpose of miracles to have been. They were used to confirm the word of God that was being preached. You know, today we've got God's word in the Bible. There's no longer a need to confirm the word because miracles have done that for us and the inspired word of God has been confirmed. There's no need for miracles today to confirm the word because we have it. Miracles certainly can and did happen. And once we establish that God exists, miracles fit perfectly into a correct view of the world. Today we've got God's word confirmed. We don't need miracles anymore like we once did, but miracles are certainly something that happened in the past and were used to confirm that Jesus is God's son and that the Bible is his word.
1: The question, who is Jesus, is not as simple as it seems,
2: right?
1: Because there's so much to unpack. But we do have an issue in the world of people saying, okay, yeah, in theory, Jesus is just as great as Santa Claus. He's a great story. He helps children behave, but that's really it. There, you know, Santa's not this, and Jesus is the same thing as Santa. How do we prove that Jesus is a real being? What would you do if someone asked for proof?
2: Well, there's extra biblical proof. We have the writings from the first century of historians. If all we had and people were to take the Bible and just say, look at it from a historical document, there is much proof about who he was associated with and all of that and coming before Pilate and all of that well documented as well. And so those are things that I think are key when you look at, we can go outside the Bible to see evidence that, yes, he was a real man.
3: GBN Questions and Answers. We've got this good question today. what does the Bible say about kissing? You know, kissing is discussed in the Bible in two different forms. There is kissing that is a greeting, and then there is kissing that is a form of sexual expression. In the Bible, kissing was a common form of greeting, just like today people might shake hands. Romans 16:16 says, "Salute one another with a holy kiss. The churches of Christ salute you." 1 Peter chapter 5 and verse 14 says, "Greet one another with a kiss of love." Now, some people have thought from these passages that it was being commanded that Christians kiss one another. And occasionally you'll meet someone who will ask, why don't we keep the holy kiss like Paul commanded? But friends, I think this stems from a basic misunderstanding. You see, kissing as a greeting was something that already existed when Paul wrote. This is not something that the Apostle Paul or Peter came up with. In fact, I believe the emphasis of the Holy Spirit in the Scripture, the emphasis is on the word holy. Let it be a holy kiss. In other words, when Christians greet one another in the customary way, make sure that it's holy. Now, kissing today is not our customary form of greeting, and I'm glad for that, but whenever we greet, whatever our greeting today is, whether it be handshaking, hugging, etc., make sure that it is holy. Now, what about kissing as a form of sexual expression?

0: type of desire is for married people. This is what the Bible says. 2 Timothy chapter 2 and verse 22, flee also youthful lust, but pursue righteousness.
1: We often use the word cosmos as a single name used to identify the existence of all matter. Every atom, asteroid, planet, galaxy, and even space itself. But in addition to simply referring to the existence of all space and matter, the word cosmos is used because it describes the observed order and design in nature. The ancient Greeks, as far back as the 6th century BC, used their word for order, cosmos, to describe what they observed in the world around them. If ancient cultures, prior to the understanding of electricity, magnetism, radiation, optics, subatomic interactions, or even the equations of gravity, could make and conclude that order and function existed, then how much more should our generation appreciate the functional complexity of the universe? You see, our universe does not exist as a chaotic collection of space and matter. Rather, the ordering of our cosmos can be seen from the very fabric of space-time itself. The physical laws that govern matter supply the foundation of functionality that we observe. From the beginning of time, mankind has explored, slowly constructed a detailed understanding of the physical world so that we can construct experiments, forecast expectations, and successfully predict results. But our mathematical expressions and the formulas are merely descriptions for how the laws naturally operate on their own. Our scientific investigations only reveal what order and function the cosmos inherently has. The functional laws of the universe exist, whether we can describe them, whether we can write them down, or whether we even know about them at all. Now, when we observe nature, we're not observing the physical laws themselves. Rather, we observe the functionality of our cosmos through the diversity of its complex structures. Along with space itself, matter fills the cosmos, forming a breathtaking array of complex structures. From subatomic particles to spiral galaxies, from the trillions of cells that compose the human body, to the seething plasmas that power the stars, complex order is found at every cosmic scale. Take, for instance, the simple periodic table of the elements. This singular chart is mankind's expression of the orderly sequence of elements that form the building blocks of our material world. Each element has a unique identity in its nuclear structure and fundamental characteristics. The periodic table uses both a periodicity and related groupings to visualize the comparisons and the contrasts among all the elements. For instance, the number of protons in an atom, called the atomic number, is a unique property for each element, and it forms an increasing sequence from left to right and from top to bottom. The overall structure of the periodic table includes horizontal rows called periods, which are arranged to identify the highest energy level of the element's outer electrons. The vertical columns are groups or families, and they help to identify elements that have similar chemical properties. In fact, the orderliness of our cosmos is so well displayed in the periodic table that when early scientists were developing its structure from all the elements that they knew at their time, they found gaps in sequences where obviously an element should exist. These gaps in the ordered sequences led to numerous discoveries of elements which had not been known before. Had these new elements always existed? Absolutely. But until we identified the ordered structuring of matter, we could not correctly identify and describe the elements. The periodic table has elements that are the building blocks for the host of complex structures in our cosmos. Yet these complex structures, in turn, are participants in an equally inspiring set of complex

interactions, where cosmic laws exert their influence through the forces of nature. Here is where the complex nature of the cosmos has both confounded and astounded humanity. As much as we would like it, the physical laws do not obey human whims. We're subject to their processes and governed by their operation. No matter what branch of scientific study, what scale of experiment, or what object of observation, the complex matter being observed is influenced by a host of physical laws and principles. So in our scientific experiments, while we struggle in confining the matter or painstakingly restricting its contamination and seeking to establish boundary conditions, we must acknowledge that without the regular and ordered functionality of the laws of our cosmos, the complexity we see would merely be chaos. No scientific understanding could be obtained, let alone even initiated, if the regular, repeatable, and restricting laws were not present and functioning. If the origin of matter and energy, let alone the construction of complex structures, cannot emanate from the matter or energy itself, and if humanity doesn't control it, let alone establish the cosmic law, what does the presence of both law and matter, function and complexity demand? The evidence leads to an intelligent creator of such power and magnificence that the beauty of the cosmos, in all its order and function, pale in comparison to him.

The poorest way to face life is to face it with a sneer. President Theodore Roosevelt said that to a crowd in Paris in 1910. He went on to describe the man in the arena. He said, "It is not the critic who counts, not the man who points out how the strong man stumbles or where the doer of deeds could have done them better. The credit belongs to the man who is actually in the arena, whose face is marred by dust and sweat and blood, who strives valiantly, who errs, who comes short again and again because there is no effort without error and shortcoming, but who does actually strive to do the deeds. Critics of Christ love to point out shortcomings of his disciples, sneering at their failures and sins. But these critics are not in the arena. They are not trying. They sit on the sidelines and forfeit the glory of eternal victory. James said, 'Be doers of the word and not hearers only, deceiving yourselves.' James 1:22. Let's be doers.

0: Hey, I'm Don Blackwell. This is Aaron Gallagher. Welcome back to Answering the Error. We are reviewing a video by an organization called Cultish, in which they have asserted that the Church of Christ is a cult. It's a two-hour-long video, and so we've broken it into parts. This is part number five. Let's begin.
1: So you're now, Andrew, getting into another doctrine of the Church of Christ, which the Church of Christ doesn't really have doctrines like written down that you study. But we don't. There's no confessions and, you know, none of that.
2: Yeah.
1: But this is the teachings, right? And the teaching is the Old Testament doesn't apply to you. That's a big deal. You just got rid of 90% of God's revelation to you, okay?
3: Show them what the Bible looks like when you take out the Old Testament and the Gospels.
1: Here's what you're doing here is you're saying this right here. Well, let me get right. It's New Testament.
2: While you're pulling that up,
1: go ahead.
2: Just while you're pulling that up, I just want to jump in too. And by the way, we are live right now. So if you are watching us on, we're streaming here on Facebook. So if you have any questions too, and maybe we'll do a Q&A interaction tomorrow. But you know, just definitely give any commentary or thoughts that you have on this episode. We're streaming it live here, and we've actually got some. And so while we're talking about baptism, we're talking about the context of that theology hurts people. And one of these, Karen Richter Hill left this message, left this comment here, and said, I had a Church of Christ friend tell me that if you found someone dying in the street, you cannot give them the gospel to go to heaven. Right. You have to take them to the Church of Christ and have them baptized to go to heaven.
1: Right.
2: So, again, that shows, one, a lack of disregard for those who are, you know, in that position on the street. But then there's this unweighted burden that, oh, no, I want this person to hear the gospel, but I can't do anything because I don't have the ability to take him, to pull him off the streets and do that.
1: Right.
2: So,
1: sad.
2: Yeah.
1: And so back to what you're saying is in John 3, you're quoting verse 15, right? That when he's lifted up and whoever believes in him, he doesn't say be baptized, but their explanation is that, well, the Old Testament doesn't apply to you, right? So this right here of revelation of God, this much doesn't apply, only this much, right? That's ridiculous.
4: So in this section, Trey begins to talk about how, allegedly, the churches of Christ teach and believe that the Old Testament doesn't apply to you. He says you just got rid of about 90% of revelation. Depending on how you do it, it's between 60 and 75 or so, not 90. But do we teach that the Old Testament does not apply to us?
0: Absolutely, we do not teach that. That's an accusation I've heard many times, but we don't say that. Romans chapter 15 and verse 4 says the things that were written aforetime, that's talking about the Old Testament, were written for our learning. 1 Corinthians 10 and verse 11 says, now all these things, talking about these examples from the Old Testament, happened to them as examples, and they were written for our admonition upon whom the ends of the age have come. Mm-hmm. You can't really understand the New Testament without the Old Testament. Mm-hmm. If you read the book of Hebrews, it is immersed in the Old Testament. Mm-hmm. The book of Revelation is immersed in the Old Testament. Part of why people don't understand the New Testament, particularly the book of Revelation, is because they don't understand the Old Testament. Mm-hmm. There are 283 direct quotations from the Hebrew Bible in the New Testament. In fact, if you take quotations and allusions and references to the Old Testament and the New Testament, there are over 1,000 of them. And so to say that we don't believe the Old Testament is not true. We teach and preach. We learn from their examples. We learn about the nature of God. We learn the proofs for the existence of God. Tremendous lessons and things we believe and teach from the Old Testament. What we don't believe is that we live under the law of Moses or the Old Testament law, because Colossians 2:14 says that that law was nailed to the cross. And so today we live under the law of Christ. The law that is applicable to us today is the New Testament law. So they're really skewing this and misrepresenting it.
4: Yeah, in Romans 7, verse 4, it basically says that if you want to be married to Christ, you have to be dead to the law.
0: That's right.
4: It basically says if you're trying to be married to the law of Moses and to Christ, the Christian age, you're an adulterer.
0: That's right.
4: Or an adulteress. So it says you have to be dead to the law. Which law? Verse 7, the law that said thou shalt not covet. That's right. One of the Ten Commandments.
0: That's right.
4: So we definitely study. I just got done teaching the book of Daniel mm-hmm. at South Haven a while back. Mm-hmm. We're learning from the Old Testament, learning about the prophecies, mm-hmm. but we don't teach you have to obey those things under the law of Moses. I know that Trey doesn't offer burnt offerings.
0: Right.
4: So I know he doesn't follow the law of Moses.
0: Right.
4: In fact, I remember in one of our conversations, I talked about how the law of Moses had been done away with, and he said, no, it hasn't. And I said, Trey, don't tell me you keep the Sabbath. I said, do you keep the Sabbath? He said, well, no. I said, then you don't keep the law of Moses either. And I guarantee you, you don't follow Exodus 35:2 and put to death anybody who violates the Sabbath.
0: That's right.
4: Just like Seventh-day Adventists don't do that. I've never met a Seventh-day Adventist. I think I'd see it on the news. Church puts to death person for breaking the Sabbath. They don't, mm-hmm. they don't do that.
0: Right.
4: So they don't follow the law of Moses. So they teach the same thing that we do
0: right.
4: about the Old Testament, which is, well, at least some of them do,
0: yeah.
4: that the Old Testament is no longer in force. We are not under the patriarchal covenant. I don't sacrifice animals for my family.
0: Right.
4: We're not under the law of Moses. There's not a priesthood that sacrifices animals.
0: Mm-hmm.
4: We are under the Christian, the new covenant.
0: Right.
4: And it's interesting. I've also never heard this about someone from someone who is a member of the church, only from those who are not members of the church speaking against us.
0: Right.
4: So I highly doubt that Trey was ever taught that by anybody that was a member of the church.
0: Right.
4: And if even if he was, we'd say that's wrong.
0: Yeah, that's
4: yeah.
0: right.
4: Next clip.
1: Right. And so here's something, but you might be thinking, Andrew, you're like, Trey, but John is New Testament. But no. See, what you don't understand is the New Testament doesn't actually start until Acts.
4: Mm.
1: So Matthew, Mark, Luke, and John are actually Old Testament books because that's when Jesus came to fulfill the...
5: This is still alive.
1: Right.
5: It's a gospel.
1: And when I'm talking to some people. I mean, I talked to an elder who I love to death. Not too long ago, I said, look, do you think you could be a Christian and say that the words of Christ don't apply to me?
2: Yeah.
1: But can you be a Christian and say that? And he's like, no, you can't. I'm like, okay, do you believe John 3:16? He's like, well, yeah. I'm like, okay, let's read it slowly. For God so loved the world that, what does it say?
5: Mm-hmm. He gave his only begotten son
2: right? that whoever believe on him.
1: Do you believe that? Do you really believe that whoever believes in Christ will have eternal life? He looked at me, he's like, huh, so you don't believe that?
2: Mm.
1: You don't believe the words of Christ? Like, that should be a what? Like, what kind of word judo Bible junk has been happening to me where I don't believe the words of Christ apply to me?
4: Mm.
1: Right?
5: Right, because that's in John, not necessarily.
1: Yeah, because that's Old Testament. Yeah,
5: right,
1: you know?
5: Okay.
1: And so, but, you know, it's so sad.
5: Yeah.
1: It's just, it's heartbreaking, and it really... It's just heartbreaking. That's all I can tell you, man. It kills me.
4: So in this section, Trey basically, he once again makes the argument that we teach Matthew through John or Old Testament. We don't teach that or believe that. At least maybe some Church of Christ does out there, but Churches of Christ are autonomous. But no one I know has ever taught that.
0: Yeah.
4: And then he says that he talked to an elder and used John 3:16. And he's basically trying to say that we believe Matthew, Mark, Luke, or John Old Testament. We've said that we don't believe their Old Testament. And I would also remind people, remember the Gospels were written by inspired men, when? After the death, burial, and resurrection and ascension. So these books that are written, if Mark is the earliest gospel, some people say 50 to 60 AD, that's 30 years after the crucifixion. If you look in John chapter 14, it's telling you about the events before the crucifixion. And he says that basically the Holy Spirit was going to bring all those things to their remembrance and was going to inspire men through the Holy Spirit so they could write these things down.
0: Mm-hmm.
4: So there is a difference between what Jesus was teaching about the church and Christianity and the coming covenant. You know, I think sometimes, I know there are guys out there that think John 3:3-5 is talking about Christian baptism. Even if that was the case,
0: mm-hmm.
4: think about this. What you'd have is a parallel of Jesus speaking about something that was coming into effect.
0: Sure.
4: You have a transition period to those people. I would say that's the same thing as Matthew 16:18.
0: Yeah.
4: The church is coming in the future.
0: That's
4: going to come in Acts 2. And yet, in Matthew 18, what does he teach about? Church discipline.
0: Yeah.
4: So
0: talked about that.
4: Yeah. So whichever way you go, it's fine either way. But I think they say the words of Jesus don't apply. Well, think about this. In Mark 1:44, Jesus healed a leper and he told him to what? Go show yourself to the
0: priest
4: and offer your cleansing according to the law of Moses. These guys don't do that.
0: Right.
4: So everything you look at you have to examine it in the context.
0: Yeah.
4: Is this something Jesus is speaking about referring to the Sabbath or the law of Moses or something that's been done away with? Or is this something that you see in the church age? And a lot of times you'll see Matthew 18 basically restated in 1 Corinthians 5. So a lot of this is just contextual things that they're sort of twisting.
0: Yeah, I think some things are being twisted. Like I have never heard a member of the church say Matthew, Mark, Luke, and John are part of the Old Testament.
4: Mm-hmm.
0: Everyone I know counts it as part of the New Testament. But the fact of the matter is, the record of the people that were living during that time period, they lived during the Old Testament.
4: That's right.
0: And that's why you see them keeping the Old Testament feast and engaging in animal sacrifices. And that's why Jesus kept the law of Moses his entire life, because he lived during the Old Testament law. Because again, Hebrews 9:16-17 teaches the New Testament could not go into effect until his death. In fact, if we took Matthew, Mark, Luke, and John out and said that's Old Testament, we've gotten rid of Matthew 28 and the Great Commission.
4: That's right.
0: We're going to all the world and preach the gospel to every creature.
4: And Mark 16, Luke 24, and John 20 and 21.
0: That's right.
4: Exactly right. Yeah. Next clip.
2: Yeah, and just I'll give another example, one of my thoughts when it comes to dealing with it, just context-wise. And, you know, and especially when you're taught to read a passage out of isolation, you know, you look at John 3 and John 4, just in comparison to each other, and you use the example of them in the covenant, is that John's using the gospel to show that it's for everyone. You give the example of being Nicodemus, this Pharisee of Pharisees, who was supposed to be very knowledgeable of the Old Testament, and Christ meets him where he is at. And Nicodemus, another thing too, is that Nicodemus is meeting with him at night. And that's because he didn't want to be seen talking to Jesus. So there's the fear of man aspect there. And later on, you see Nicodemus, he makes a cameo later on in the Gospels. And those of you who know it, you know it. And if not, read it. But what's interesting too is that the very next chapter, you have John chapter 4 talking about how John 3 is saying that the gospel's for the Jews, and that John 4, the gospel's for the Gentiles. So you look at the woman at the well. So back during the historical times, the Samaritans were almost viewed as non-human, that they were just dealt with. Yeah, half-breeds, the lesser of the less people. So it's not just a Samaritan. Jesus talks to a Samaritan prostitute and basically calls her out on her sin and meets her where she's at. It's a beautiful passage, but what I'm talking about in regards to baptism is that Jesus is talking about a metaphor here in John 3, and the Church of Christ would agree with that, right? That he's talking about water, but he's actually talking about baptism.
1: Say it's baptism.
2: Okay, so I've talked about this with someone who's UPC, and he could not answer me for the life of me. Well, here's a situation, and I would say, and here's what I would talk to you as a Church of Christ person, because you have the same view. I would say, well, John 4, Jesus is talking to the woman at the well. There's physical water involved. And she asks, how can I have this living water?
1: Mm-hmm.
2: Why is it when she asked that question, not once did Jesus ever mention anything remotely regarding to baptism? The only thing that came up in the conversation was he called her out on her sin, and then they had a conversation about the temple, and he pointed it to himself.
1: Right.
2: And so that's something where I would have, and Multimar would do this, where you'd have someone, a cultist, read that text in context and then ask the question.
1: Yeah.
2: So if I ask that question to someone at the Church of Christ, what would be your process as someone in the Church of Christ if I brought that up to you?
4: So in this section, Jeremiah makes a few comments about how cultists don't read the context, and they consistently pull passages out. Hopefully, if you've been through 5 episodes with us now, I'd like to think you'd have seen that we actually do look at the text and the context and try to explain the things.
0: Yeah.
4: Then he makes a statement that the gospel was going to the Jews in John 3 and the Samaritans in John 4, and yet doesn't mention baptism. Well, we've already discussed he does mention it in John chapter 3 to a Jewish person. Why do you think he wouldn't mention baptism in John chapter 4 to the Samaritan woman?
0: You know, it's interesting. He brings this up and seems to think there's a great strong point here. Mm-hmm. Why would he not have mentioned baptism to the Samaritan woman in John chapter 4 when he just mentioned it to Nicodemus in John chapter 3? I think it has to do with the fact that Christ baptism is not in effect yet. Mm-hmm. The baptism that is in effect at this point is John's baptism. Now, I want you to keep something in mind here. If you go back to the limited commission in Matthew chapter 10 and verse 5, these 12 Jesus sent out and commanded them, saying, do not go into the way of the Gentiles and do not enter into the city of the Samaritans, but go rather to the lost sheep of the house of Israel. And so in the beginning, the message was to go to the Jews. Even on the limited commission, he said, don't take it to the Gentiles, don't take it to the Samaritans. Mm-hmm. The purpose of John's baptism was for the Jews. Mm-hmm. And so in John chapter 3, We have Nicodemus being told he needs to be born of the water and the Spirit. Mm-hmm. That's John's baptism. Mm-hmm. That would have been for Nicodemus because he's a Jew. You get to John chapter 4, the Samaritan woman, she is not a Jew. Mm-hmm. And so John's baptism is not going to apply to her. Now, you mentioned a moment ago about John chapter 3. Sometimes even members of the church discuss whether that's John's baptism or the baptism of Christ. I think there's a principle laid down there that applied to both, because mm-hmm. John's baptism was for the remission of sins for people prior to Acts chapter 2, but the same principle of being born of water and the Spirit applied after Acts chapter 2 mm-hmm. in Christ's baptism. Mm-hmm. So there's not a trick. This is not something that we've fallen into or we're being inconsistent sure. about. It has to do with the thief on the cross and Nicodemus and the Samaritan woman are all in different situations mm-hmm. here.
4: And I think sometimes people will say, with limited commission, they didn't go, you were not to go to a Samaritan. Why did Jesus in John 4 go through Samaria? Well, I think number one, he wanted to meet that lady. Number two, it was expedient. He didn't want to take the Transjordanian pathway that the Jews did across the Jordan to keep away from the Samaritans. Mm-hmm. But also think about Matthew 15, where the Syrophoenician woman came. She was a woman, Matthew's gospel calls her a woman of Canaan. Mm-hmm. But the Syrophoenician woman came to Jesus. And here in Matthew chapter 15 and verse 24, he answered and said, I was not sent except to the lost sheep of the house of Israel.
0: Right.
4: So Jesus' mission was to the lost sheep of the house of Israel. So the things being taught to them are going to be different. And you actually don't see, even when the new covenant comes into effect in Acts 2, it's still to the Jews until what? Acts 8, Philip goes to Samaria, and then Acts 10 to Cornelius' household.
0: Yep,
4: so
0: right.
4: I think they're trying to conflate some of these things in this transition period from the law of Moses to the baptism of John, fulfilling, leading to Christ and the cross and the shedding of his blood that would inaugurate that new covenant that comes in Acts chapter 2. And they're trying to move these things back and forth and sort of ignore the Bible process and transition that it gives us.
0: Yeah. And not a big deal, but I noticed he called the Samaritan woman a prostitute.
4: Yeah, yeah.
0: And there's nothing in the text that indicates that she's a prostitute.
4: Mm-hmm.
0: I don't know if there's a tradition. I went back and looked this up. I couldn't find any indication mm-hmm. that she's a prostitute. So I'm not sure where that came from.
4: Yeah, I'm not sure either.
0: Yeah.
4: Next clip.
1: Now I got the Church of Christ hat on.
2: Yes.
1: and I'm looking at you, and I'm like, dude, you think you got me on something? I'm about to wear you out.
2: Uh-oh.
1: Right?
2: Yeah.
1: I'd be like, Jeremiah, dude, you don't understand something. Listen to me. Why is someone baptized? What do they get baptized in? What does Romans 6 say?
2: Mm.
1: You're baptized into the death. It says, look, shall we go on sinning so that grace may increase? By no means. We died to sin. How yeah. can you live any longer? Don't you know that all of us who were baptized into the death of Christ, right? Into his burial, into his resurrection, right? In order that we might be saved.
2: So in other words, you wouldn't answer the text, you divert to
1: no,
2: another
1: No, I wouldn't even divert. Yeah. I'm explaining to you
2: okay.
1: why this woman wouldn't get baptized. Why would she be baptized into the death of Jesus when he's not dead yet?
2: Oh, okay.
1: If baptism is being baptized into the death of Christ, into the burial of Christ, and the resurrection of Christ, why would this woman?
2: But wouldn't that also be contradicting John 3? Because he's mentioning water baptism before his death, saying this is how you must be born again. And that's it's in the present tense.
1: Right. But, you know, mm. yeah. See, like, that's what they would, that's what my point is. Why are you telling me that Jesus doesn't mention baptism to the thief on the cross at the end of his
2: right.
1: life, but he does on the beginning, when he's not dead here either in chapter 3?
2: Yeah.
1: Because that's not what it's about. I mean,
4: I think we've already sort of covered this. Trey's making the argument, why would the Samaritan woman, how could she be baptized in death of Christ when Christ isn't dead yet? And
0: yeah.
4: we would agree. We
0: sure.
4: don't think that she would have. And she was a Samaritan.
0: That's
4: Jesus
0: right.
4: was sent to the lost sheep of the house of Israel.
0: Yeah.
4: So.
0: I would sum it up very quickly. I would argue Nicodemus was a Jew. He was, the baptism of John was mm-hmm. applicable to him. The mm-hmm. Samaritan woman was not a Jew.
4: Mm-hmm.
0: And so the principle of Matthew 10 would be applicable. The thief on the cross, we don't know if he was baptized, and he may not have been a Jew.
4: That's a good point. Good point.
2: Yeah.
1: And again, here's what I would say. It's not so much when you talk to someone in the Church of Christ getting into a deep baptism debate with them.
4: Yeah.
1: You know, you got to hit, dude, you're a wretched sinner. You were born
2: yeah.
1: in sin, and you know it. You know what I'm saying? Like, and you get them to see, like, kids are bad.
2: Yeah.
1: You know, you're a horrible person. God is a holy God, eternal God, and your righteous deeds. So think about, is baptism a righteous deed or not? is baptism a righteous deed?
2: Yeah.
1: Yeah, it's a righteous deed. But guess what it is? It's a filthy rag to God.
2: Yeah.
1: There is nothing. And when you say, they would agree with you, there's nothing you can do for your salvation. But you ask them, do you really believe that? Do you believe that there's nothing you can do? Mm-hmm. So that means even your baptism. No, there's nothing. It's faith alone in Christ alone. And then you can show them all through Acts that it's not baptism in Acts. And you know, mm-hmm. I like to stay in Acts because in fundamentalist groups, which the Church of Christ is a fundamentalist group, they like to stay in Acts.
2: Yeah.
1: Because there's a lot of baptism. Like Pentecostals love to stay in Acts because they're like, they love the tongue stuff, you know?
2: Yeah.
1: So that's where they want to stay and camp out there. And so I was like, let's just stay in Acts. Let's stay in Acts. We ain't got to go, like, because if we go anywhere else, you're going to drown in Scripture, right? So mm-hmm. let's just stay in Acts, see what it says. But you've got to understand where they're coming from. They're coming from, like, you look at chapter 4 from an Orthodox Christian view. You have to look at it from an unorthodox.
2: Yeah.
1: That's not even New Testament.
2: Mm-hmm.
1: So you think that's New Testament. That's not even New Testament.
2: Yeah.
1: That's why it doesn't apply.
4: So in this clip, Trey talks about how basically children are born wicked, sinful, vipers in diapers, as some of them say. We've already talked about that. He says, we agree there's nothing you have to do. Do you agree there's nothing you have to do?
0: Absolutely not. You know, we've covered a lot of verses on this, but, you know, Saul's told in Acts 9, go into the city and you will be told what you must do.
4: Mm-hmm.
0: The judgment scene, Matthew 7:21, those who are saved are those who do the will of the Father. Hebrews 5:9, that Jesus is the author of eternal salvation to all those that obey him. Acts 10:35, he that works righteousness is accepted of him. We could just go on and on with the verses, but and again, that's not the idea that you earn your salvation.
4: No.
0: But God will save us when we accept his grace through obedience.
4: And you know, there's so many passages. John 6:28-29, they said to Jesus, what are the works that we must do? And Jesus said, this is the work of God, believe. So Jesus didn't say, hey, what must we do? Nothing. Don't do anything.
0: Right.
4: You said Acts 9:6. In Acts 10:6, the very next chapter, Cornelius, he will tell you what you must do.
0: Yeah.
4: Didn't say there's nothing you must do.
0: Yeah.
4: It's something that it sounds like Colossians 2, it talks about false humility,
0: uh-huh.
4: right? There are some doctrines that sound really humble,
0: mm-hmm.
4: but are actually in opposition to what God, so that they seem humble, but they're actually really arrogant.
0: Yeah.
4: So when God says there's something you must do repeatedly, and you say there's nothing you must do,
0: mm-hmm.
4: you sound humble. You sound like, well, look, there's nothing you can do. Jesus did it all. Well, of course, Jesus did all of his part.
0: Mm-hmm.
4: But the fact is, the Bible does say there's something you have to do.
0: That's right.
4: So really, the epitome of humility is saying, God said it, I'm going to do it. And I still realize that I'm unworthy.
0: That's right.
4: The epitome of arrogance is saying God said you have to do something and you say something different.
0: Yeah.
4: He once again restates that we take the unorthodox view that the Gospels are Old Testament. We don't teach that. And in fact, like I said earlier, what they're teaching is unorthodox. It's what the Gnostics actually taught. So, next clip.
3: So let's get to Acts 2:38 then.
1: Yeah.
3: Specifically, since that is New Testament, right?
1: And it's going to
3: apply to us. Can you read it and then kind of give the idea behind it? Because I got a question with regards to Acts 2:38. Maybe I'm thinking incorrectly, but I would love to hear you just go through it real quick.
1: Acts 2:38. Peter said, I can quote it to you, but Peter said to them, "Repent and be baptized, every one of you, in the name of Jesus Christ for the forgiveness of your sins, and you will receive the gift of the Holy Spirit. For this promise is for you and for your children, for all who are far off, everyone whom the Lord God calls to himself." And I want to say this real quick, because we started off by saying I was mentored and discipled by Phil Robertson.
2: Yeah.
1: You know, when I became Reformed and studying historical Christianity and seeing this stuff, and then, you know, before I even went to seminary or any of that, you know, I got, you know, none of my leaders would talk to me about this and like study with me, you know, because I'd be like, I don't have a dog in this fight. I'm just like, look, what does this mean?
2: Right.
1: What does this mean? What does this mean? What does this mean? What does this mean? And they're just like, no, it doesn't mean that. Whatever it means, it doesn't mean that, you know? And so I was just not satisfied with the answer of it doesn't mean that. But I want to say that, like, of all of my leaders where I came from, the only one who literally sat down and studied with me was Phil. And that's what I really love and appreciate and respect about him. And this verse reminds me when we were studying, you know, one of the other guys who was there asked me, what does Acts 2:38 say? And I said, well, it says, repent and be baptized, every one of you, for the forgiveness of your sins, and you will receive the gift of the Holy Spirit. What does verse 39 say? And he's like, ah, you know? I'm like, well, let's read it. And so Phil reads it, and he says, he gets his Bible out, and he reads it. It's this promise is for you, your children, all who are far off, all whom the Lord God calls to himself. And when he read that part, it's for all whom the Lord God calls. He's like, all right, I'm listening now. And so we had a really good Bible study. I appreciated the time that he gave me to listen. You know, he's the only one. And so, I mean, I just want to say that meant a lot to me.
2: Yeah. Well, even too, when you look, and we gave an example too, we're going into, you know, kind of like playing devil's advocate, going back and forth, talking, putting the Church of Christ hat on, and, you know, talking about that. So we use the example between John 3 and John 4, and obviously that was an example to show that it's important as Christians to read the entirety of the Bible in context, and the more you become familiar with the original, you'll be able to give answers to people, not just to say, ha, I'm right, you're wrong, but to ask constructive questions to get them to think. Because I think the real sweet spot is, there's two things. Is one, you want, when you can get them in a place where you can just say something that's outside the realm of what their proof texts are, and all of a sudden you get them to think, that's really where the real juice is in regards to evangelism to occultists and getting them to think. But also I think that, you know, presuppositionally, we don't have to necessarily convince them that they are sinners under the burden of sin. They know that they are according to what Scripture already says about them. So there's that. But jumping into Acts 2:38, and you're familiar with this passage too, I believe it's in Acts chapter 10, where it...
4: So we're going to go ahead and stop before we get into Acts chapter 10 and talk about Acts 2:38. So in this section, Andrew asks Trey about Acts 2:38 and basically what the text says and what it means. Trey doesn't touch it. He reads Acts 2:38, 39 and makes a big point out of verse 39, who God will call unto himself. But the question is not does God call, but how does God call? Mm-hmm. How would you say God calls somebody?
0: 2 Thessalonians 2:14 says that we are called by the gospel.
4: Mm-hmm. Yeah, you know, I think of John chapter 12 and verse 42, where basically it says, nevertheless, that's not the right verse, where it basically says when Jesus, when he's lifted up, mm-hmm. he will draw all men to him.
0: Right.
4: So people say, well, how does God draw or how does God call? He calls with the gospel.
0: That's right.
4: How does God draw men to himself? Through the story of Jesus.
0: That's right.
4: When you hear Romans 5, 8, and 9, that while we were yet sinners, Christ died for the ungodly, mm-hmm. that should draw you to someone that would do that for you.
0: That's right.
4: Yeah. In fact, the word means invite, summon.
0: Yeah.
4: It does not mean drag.
0: That's right.
4: And that's the Calvinistic idea that he's implying, that God drags people to him against their will, and they had nothing to do with it. And it's ironic, if that's what it meant in Acts 2:39, that God drags these people, mm-hmm. and they have nothing to do with it, then Acts chapter 2 and verse 40, Peter doesn't know what he's talking about.
0: Yeah.
4: Because Peter says, with many other words, he testified and exhorted them, saying, be saved. Or some versions say, save yourselves from mm-hmm. this untoward generation. When I discussed this with Trey in the debate, I asked him about that. And he said, well, you don't think you can save yourself, do you? And I said, well, it depends on what you mean. Because in some sense, Peter said, there's something you have to do to be saved. You have to do something to save yourself, which just flies in the face of the Calvinistic idea.
0: You know, in the idea of Acts 2:39 and God calling them, on that on that occasion, mm-hmm. Peter preached, their hearts were pricked by the message, and then some of them gladly received the word, verse 41. Mm-hmm. The word for receive there means accepted or welcomed.
4: Mm-hmm.
0: God didn't drag them into this. He mm-hmm. didn't force them into this. Mm-hmm. They heard the message. And they welcomed the message. They accepted the message. And so God called by the gospel, and they accepted it and welcomed it.
4: That's right. I said John 12, 42, and John 12, 32. Jesus said, and if I am lifted up from the earth, I will draw all to myself.
0: Yeah.
4: All men is added. I think people's in some translations italics, which means it's not in the Greek. But I will draw all to myself, all people to myself. Okay. Let's go to the next clip here.
2: This is a counterpoint where it said where there's the gospel is being preached, and just for the sake of to paraphrase that, there's a group that experiences conversion, and it says, shall we not bring these people to the baptism of water to be baptized mm-hmm. as they have received the Holy Spirit mm-hmm. just as we have? So in that context, what you see is that these people have already received the Holy Spirit prior to the waters of baptism. Mm-hmm. So if we're going to, you know, put on your Church of Christ hat.
1: On that one?
2: Well, it's saying, hold on a second. Well, you're giving this as a... This is the method. A method is being taught for baptism in Acts 2:38. Mm-hmm. But we're seeing here, these people are being told, have already received the Holy Spirit, and they haven't been baptized. How do you account for the two?
1: Yeah.
4: So in this clip, they leave Acts 2:38 without Trey actually ever answering Andrew's question. Now, if you want to see how Trey approaches Acts 2:38, you can go to our... We had three debates. I think the second debate is when Trey and I actually discuss Acts chapter 2 and verse 38. But he leaves that, and they jump to Acts chapter 10 about Cornelius' household. Jeremiah sort of summarizes what he thinks the story is, mm-hmm. but I think he makes some statements that are assumptions and not what the text actually says. He says the gospel was preached and this group experiences conversion. Mm-hmm. And then he says after they experience conversion, the text says, shall we not bring these people to water to be baptized as they have received the Holy Spirit just as we have? Mm-hmm. So what you see, he says, is the people have already been converted, mm-hmm. received the Holy Spirit, prior to baptism. Mm-hmm. And then he says, you know, as if Acts 2:38 is the way it always happens, how do you account for the two? So how would you start to begin to explain someone, explain Acts chapter 10 and 11 to somebody, the conversion of Cornelius?
0: The first thing that I would say, addressing his statement, he states that conversion has occurred before mm-hmm. baptism. Mm-hmm. He's asserted that. The Bible doesn't say that they were converted prior to baptism. And so you've got to look at what the text says, not what he sticks in there, or else he's going to slide that by you. What we have to keep in mind is there is a tremendous prejudice that existed between Jews and Gentiles in the first century. Mm-hmm. And when the Lord began, when he's going to bring Gentiles into the church, there's going to be a tremendous pushback by the Gentile Christian, or by the Jewish Christians.
4: Yeah.
0: And so what we have in Acts chapter 10 is the Lord performing a miracle. The Holy Spirit falls upon them in a miraculous way. They begin to speak in tongues so that when the Jews see this, Peter and those who are with him see this, they're taken back. Mm-hmm. They're quite stunned. They see a miracle being performed by the Gentiles, mm-hmm. and they say, wow, this is amazing. And what they identify that with is Acts chapter 2. Mm-hmm. They say, this is what happened to the Jews in Acts chapter 2, specifically the apostles. And so it's also interesting because when you get to Acts chapter 10, between Acts 2 and Acts 10, there's been years, at least 10. Some people think more than that. Yeah. And in all that time, this doesn't happen every time a person is converted. Mm-hmm. It's not the case that every time a person is baptized, the Holy Spirit fell on them and they began to speak in tongues, or this would have been normal.
4: Yeah.
0: Peter and his company wouldn't have said, this is just normal business. What they said is, wow, the Holy Spirit fell on them. And they don't say, like it always does.
4: That's right.
0: They said the Holy Spirit fell on them like it did on us back at the beginning in Acts chapter 2. So the Lord is taking them back to the day that the church began for the Jews, and he is showing his acceptance of the Gentiles. So when they see this, they're stunned by this. And then they recognize God is accepting the Gentiles. That's why they then open the door to conversion and said, can any forbid water that they should not be baptized who have received the Spirit like as we?
4: And you know, it's funny, like you said, there's a phrase in Acts 10 and Acts 11, and Acts 11 gives you more information. In Acts 10, it says they've received the Spirit just like we have. Mm-hmm. But if you look at Acts 11, I think it's verse 16, I'll have it in my notes in a second, it said they received the Spirit just like us in the beginning.
0: That's right.
4: And it's interesting, you said that, you know, it's true, there's this huge divide between Jew and Gentile, right?
0: Uh-huh.
4: And for the Jews to allow the Gentiles to come into what they see as their covenant, I mean, this is a big deal.
0: Yeah.
4: And it's not only the miracle of Cornelius and his family speaking in tongues. In Acts 10:16, God gives Peter a vision three times.
0: That's right.
4: A vision of unclean animals, and God says, hey, these are clean now, you can eat them. In Acts 10:28, Peter finally understands what the vision means. Mm-hmm. Hey, Gentiles are no longer unclean. Then Acts 10:33, Cornelius explains he also had a vision, and an angel talked to him. So you've got the vision of Peter, you could count that as one or three visions, one or three miracles, Cornelius's, and now in Acts 10:35, Peter says, I now understand God doesn't show partiality. He's saying Jew and Gentile are now in the same covenant. And then while he's speaking, that other miracle, the gift of tongues, comes. And then it says, verse 10:45, you said, those of the circumcision, the Jews, were astonished. Why were they astonished?
0: Yeah.
4: If this is how it happened every time,
0: right,
4: they should have said, oh, wow, this is how it's happened every time for the last 10 years. Yep. But no, what do they point back to? Acts 10:46. Why were they astonished? They heard them speak with tongues and magnify God. If this is how it always happened, it should have been common. They shouldn't have been astonished.
0: That's right.
4: God is doing something in Acts 10 they haven't seen since Acts 2, likely 10 or more years prior. And so they haven't seen this in 10 years. It's a miracle. And in Acts 11, Peter goes back to Jerusalem, and the Jews are angry that he went to Gentiles. What are you doing? Yep. And he says, let me tell you about this. He says, God called the Gentiles clean now. And then in Acts 11:15, and as I began to speak, the Holy Spirit fell upon them as upon us in the beginning. He's calling it back to Acts chapter 2.
0: Yep.
4: And so basically what they have is they're saying that they have this idea that as soon as they receive the Holy Spirit, that's some sort of showing of their salvation. That's not what it is. It's miraculous.
0: That's right.
4: It's a sign.
0: That's right.
4: And so once they see the Gentiles have this sign, now they say, whoa, they're in the covenant now. Who can forbid water?
0: That's right.
4: And then they're baptized. And so I think a lot of times people, they have a lot of misunderstandings about certain concepts. And so they get to Acts 10 and 11, and they don't take the time to actually go through this verse by verse and think critically. Why are they so astonished?
0: Yeah.
4: There's only one reason. This is not a common occurrence.
0: Yeah, that's right. You know, I think something that's worth mentioning here is it is a common belief in the denominational world that the fact that Cornelius received the Holy Spirit, mm-hmm, they take that as proof that he was saved.
4: Mm-hmm.
0: And that is simply not the case.
4: Mm-hmm.
0: What happened here, he received the Holy Spirit in a miraculous way.
4: That's right.
0: He spoke in tongues. This is not an indication of his salvation. Mm-hmm. This was a miraculous sign to show God's acceptance of the Gentiles. You know, the Holy Spirit sometimes came on people who clearly were not saved.
4: Mm-hmm.
0: In John chapter 11 and verse 49, you've got Caiaphas. Mm-hmm. The Bible says, and one of them, Caiaphas, being high priest that year, said to them, you know nothing at all, nor do you consider that it is expedient for us that one man should die for the people and not for the whole nation. Now listen, the Bible says, now he did not say this of his own authority, but being high priest that year, he prophesied,
4: mm-hmm,
0: that Jesus would die for the nation.
4: Mm-hmm.
0: Now, the point of that is when a person was prophesying, they were speaking by the Holy Spirit.
4: Yeah.
0: That is, the Holy Spirit gave them this message. And so the Holy Spirit is speaking through one of the people who is ready to condemn Christianity.
4: Mm-hmm.
0: The fact that he had the Holy Spirit here was not proof of his salvation.
4: I think of Balaam's donkey in the Old Testament.
0: Yeah,
4: Numbers 22:21-39, Balaam's donkey spoke miraculously.
0: That's right.
4: Just because he spoke miraculously doesn't mean that he was, you know, Balaam's donkey. I don't think I'm going to see him in paradise or heaven, right?
0: That's right.
4: And then you also have this interesting passage in 1 Samuel 16:14 with Saul.
0: Uh-huh.
4: It says the spirit departed from him.
0: That's
4: 1 Samuel 16.
0: Uh-huh.
4: Three chapters later, 1 Samuel 19:23, Saul prophesied.
0: Yeah.
4: So a lot of times this miraculous prophesying is to prove a point or send a message. It does not necessarily mean the person is saved.
0: You know, one other thing that I think is worth noticing, in Acts chapter 10, you've got the Holy Spirit coming upon Cornelius's household.
4: Mm-hmm.
0: Acts chapter 11, Peter goes back to Jerusalem, mm-hmm, and he's telling the apostles and the brethren about this, and they're really upset that he's gone into the Gentiles and he's eaten with them and, you know, he's baptized them.
4: Yeah.
0: And Peter begins to rehearse the story of what happened. And he says in Acts 11:15,
4: mm-hmm,
0: and as I began to speak, the Holy Spirit fell upon them as upon us at the beginning.
4: Mm-hmm.
0: How long had Peter been speaking?
4: Mm-hmm.
0: He said, as I began to speak. Peter has just started talking.
4: Mm-hmm.
0: They haven't even had enough time to hear the message that would convert them.
4: Mm-hmm.
0: How is a person to be saved? He's just started,
4: mm-hmm,
0: and yet the Holy Spirit fell upon them. And so they don't even know the gospel yet.
4: Mm-hmm.
0: They don't even know what they need to do, and yet the Holy Spirit has fallen upon them, and that was the proof they are worthy of the gospel and acceptance as Christians.
4: And I think the verse before that sort of helps solidify that, because he says, send men to Joppa, an angel says, and call for Simon, who's Peter. He will tell you words by which you and your household. So Peter says,
0: right,
4: I was brought to bring words. And
0: that's
4: as soon as I began to speak, I was brought to bring a sermon. And just as I started, didn't even get the message out. And then listen to this, verse 16. Then he says, as I began to speak, 15, the Holy Spirit fell upon them as upon us in the beginning, Acts 2. And then, verse 16, then I remembered the word of the Lord, how he said, John baptized with water, but you will be baptized with the Holy Spirit. That's Acts 1:8.
0: That's right.
4: That was a promise to the apostles that was fulfilled in Acts 2. And then listen to this. Verse 17, if therefore God gave them the same gift as he gave us, what gift is this? The gift is the gift of Acts 2 and the gift of Acts 10. This miraculous gift of the Holy Spirit. And then once they saw, oh, they're in the they are able to enter the covenant now. Gentiles can.
0: Yeah.
4: Then they share with them the Great Commission. If you believe and be baptized.
0: Yeah.
4: Who can forbid water? And
0: that's
4: so they were baptized. So.
0: Yep.
4: All right. Next clip.
1: So here's what a good Church of Christ would say. But before I even put my Church of Christ hat on, this is in Acts 10, and if you look at verse 43, it says, "To him all the prophets bear witness that everyone who believes in him receives the forgiveness of sins through his name." And I had one of my old friends tell me that that's just shorthand for baptism. I'm like, man, wait. It literally says that whoever believes in him receives the forgiveness of sins, and just you can just say that's shorthand for what you believe it. Like, it that's crazy, you know. But that's what happens. So what I would say is a church. If I'm putting my Church of Christ hat on right here with chapter 10, and you mentioned the key verse that should be read as a Church of Christ person, but here would be the explanation if you were a Church of Christ person explaining this. I'll read the text and then explain it to you in a Church of Christ way. While Peter was still saying these things, the Holy Spirit fell on all who heard the word. And the believers from among the circumcised who had come with Peter were amazed because the gift of the Holy Spirit was poured out even on the Gentiles, for they were hearing them speaking in tongues and extolling God. And Peter declared, Can anyone withhold water for baptizing these people who have received the Holy Spirit? They stopped there. I would stop there as a Church of Christ, right? And I wouldn't do it on a conscious level. It's just the way I was trained.
4: Mm-hmm.
1: So I would just stop there.
2: Yeah.
1: Right? Because my focus is what? Baptism. That's my focus. And so I would say, okay, here's what you need to understand. These are the first Gentiles converted, correct?
2: Yeah.
1: Okay. You're correct? These are the first Gentiles converted? Okay. So let me ask you a question. It says the Holy Spirit fell on them, okay? So, Andrew, what's better for a baby, milk on them or in them?
5: In them.
1: In them.
2: Mm.
1: What would you say? Would milk be better poured on a baby or in a baby?
2: I would be very concerned to see, I mean, we're here at Fight Left Feast, and there's a lot of people.
5: Just pouring milk on their babies?
2: Yeah, there's a lot of people, a lot of kids.
1: A lot of
2: some
1: kids
2: people
1: here.
2: Carry around babies.
1: And just pouring,
2: I have not seen anyone pour milk on their baby yet.
1: Right. So you would say it's better to be in them.
2: I'll be concerned, like, is everything okay?
1: Right. You can see here, Jeremiah, the Spirit is not in them, it's on them. It just fell on them to show Peter and the other apostles that they can be baptized and actually receive the Holy Spirit.
2: Mm.
1: And now look, now you're someone that doesn't know the Bible, right? You don't know anything about the Bible. And so you're like, hear this, you're like, oh my gosh, that makes sense. Milk in a baby, on a baby.
5: Yeah.
1: Holy Spirit was on them, not in them. It was just to show them that the Gentiles could be saved. Oh, yeah, I get it. And you flip to something else, right? But let's just pause. Read that verse again, verse 47 of chapter 10. Can anyone withhold water for baptizing these people who have received the Holy Spirit just as we have?
2: Mm-hmm.
1: So, see, they talk to me, and I would have to say, well, listen, are you saying that the apostles and Peter did not have the Spirit in them? It was just on them? Because they received the Holy Spirit just as they did.
2: Yeah.
1: And so then, I want to...
4: So in this section, Trey basically goes to Acts 10:43 and makes the statement that someone told him that belief is shorthand for baptism. Well, we've referenced the term earlier, synecdoche. The Bible uses that frequently, and basically, I mean, it's a figure of speech.
0: Mm-hmm.
4: In one of our debates, I've heard Trey try to deny this, so I said, Trey, do you hold to, it's fancy word, grammatico-historical, which means you look at the words and what they meant at the time. It's fancy word for, and that basically means you're allowed to use figures of speech. He said, oh yes, I hold to that. I said, so you allow figures of speech? Well, yes. And I said, so you allow synecdoche? And at first he agreed. And I said, you know, are we saved by the cross? Are we saved by the wood? He said, well, no. The cross stands for what happened to Jesus, his life. So he agreed to it. Then a couple minutes later, he tried to basically withdraw from it once he'd committed. But the Bible writers frequently use that, right?
0: Mm-hmm.
4: Now, I think something that you would bring up is Acts 10:43 says, believes, receives remission of sins. If that's the only verse you had about remission of sins, I'd say, hey, you just believe and you get it. Listen to this. Acts 11:18, repentance unto life. Repentance leading to life. Well, what about belief? Well, it's mentioned other places. I would think about Acts 5:31. Repentance to Israel and forgiveness of sins. Belief's not mentioned in there, right? Luke 24:47. Repentance and remission of sins. See, you have all these passages that give you different aspects, and you have to put them all together. So what he's trying to do is just take one verse and say, this says when you believe, you receive remission of sins, and let's ignore all the other verses.
0: And I want to point out, they keep referencing something called proof texting.
4: Yeah.
0: And for some who's someone who's listening, and you may not be familiar with that, the idea is you want to prove a doctrine, and so you go and get one verse, and you pull it out of context, and you read that verse and say, see, it proves my point. That is exactly what Trey is doing in this passage. He is saying, this verse says that you have to believe. He ignores all of the other verses that state things that must be done with regard to salvation, hearing, believing, repenting, confessing, and to say this verse says believe, and therefore it's faith only. The second thing that is done is every time a verse is stated that says a person has to believe, they treat that as belief only. And the Bible never says that.
4: I think about if I wanted to do what he's doing, if I wanted to truly proof text, here's what I would do. I wouldn't do this. It'd be dishonest. But I could say 1 Peter 3:21 says this. There is also the like figure or antitype which now saves us. What saves us? Baptism. And then I could say not the removal of the filth of flesh, but the answer or appeal of God, of a good conscience towards God. And I could say the Bible says baptism saves us. That's why I baptize babies. Yeah. And you say, well, other verses say belief. No, no, no. This verse says if baptism saves you. That's what he's doing with belief.
0: And in fact,
4: he's doing the exact same thing.
0: He would go so far as to say, now, if you don't believe that, you don't believe God.
4: That's right. You don't believe the Bible.
0: That's right.
4: That's what proof texting is. Yeah. Now, there's a difference. I heard someone say this, and it really was a good comment. There's a difference between using some of God's word, S-O-M-E, and the sum, S-U-M, of God's word. Yeah. If you want to be a true Bible student and you want to please God, you need to use the sum. Psalm 119:160. There's the Old Testament. The sum of thy word is truth.
0: Right.
4: You can't use parts of it. You have to use all of it.
0: Right.
4: The other thing he focused on is he once again brought up this idea of, you know, in Acts chapter 10 where it says, Acts 10:47, those who have received the Holy Spirit just as we have.
0: Mm-hmm.
4: But don't forget Acts 11:15 and 16, where it says, receive the Spirit how? Just as we have when? In the beginning.
0: That's right.
4: So it's Acts 10:47 is more information is given in Acts 11. He's not saying this is how everyone happened, or else why would they be astonished?
0: Yep.
4: He also made a comment about being trained to focus on baptism. Have you? I mean, how have you been trained to examine the Bible and to teach things?
0: I have always been trained to look at the context, to look at the entirety, the opposite of proof texting.
4: Yeah.
0: And so I've been trained that I've got to, in fact, when I study with someone, we will go through all these different passages that state, okay, a person needs to do this to be saved. They need to do this to be saved. And we'll start a list and we'll write these things down. I won't pick just one verse and say, okay, this one says baptism. We're going to ignore all the others. We'll look at all of them and say, now all of these things are required for a person to do.
4: And I think, in fact, the opposite of proof texting is going through chapter by chapter. We've covered almost all of chapter 10 and 11, even if some of it's in summary, just in this little discussion. That's what you ought to do. You should test what we're saying, test what they're saying, and the best way to do it is to read the New Testament for yourself. All right, let's go to the next clip.
1: Turn real quick to 15, chapter 15. He retells the story. Luke records it again. He says, look, after there had been much debate, Paul's right there, after there had been much debate. So that's not wrong, right?
0: Mm-hmm.
1: Somebody's got to stand up for the truth, contend for the faith.
0: Mm-hmm. Yeah.
1: Peter stood up and said to them, brothers, you know that in the early days, God made a choice among you that by my mouth, the Gentiles should hear the word of God of the gospel and believe, not be baptized, but and believe. And God, who knows the heart, bore witness to them by giving them the Holy Spirit just as he did to us. And he made no distinction between us and them, having cleansed their hearts by faith. So he retells the story and again says they received the Holy Spirit just like we did when we had faith.
4: So here he jumps to Acts 15, which is basically a recounting at the Jerusalem Council. And he reads Acts 15, 6 through 9. He basically makes three points. The first point he says, he says, it says, hear the word of the gospel and believe. It doesn't say be baptized. How would you respond? Well, this verse doesn't say be baptized here.
0: This is the argument that just gets made over and over, and it gets kind of wearisome, because anytime you see the a statement that says you have to believe, they say it only says that. It ignores all of these other things. Mm-hmm. Baptism is not stated. And again, when they see believe, they assume that it means believe only. Mm-hmm. That's an assumption. Yeah. That it's not there in the text. And again, all of the other things are still required, mm-hmm. but he begins with the fact that they need to believe. Mm-hmm. We need to get it in our heads that when he says we need to believe, he is talking about obedient faith.
4: That's right. And, you know, I think about the fact that, you know what else he doesn't say in this section of Acts 15, 6 through 9? He doesn't say repent.
0: That's true.
4: So would someone be able to say, well, Cornelius, they didn't have to repent. Acts 11, 18, back in the actual account.
0: Yeah.
4: When they heard these things, Acts 11, 18, they became silent. They glorified God, saying, this is the people hearing about the Gentiles. Mm-hmm. Then God has also granted to the Gentiles repentance unto life.
0: Right.
4: So in that account, the Bible says that they had not only to believe, but they also had to what? Repent.
0: Yeah.
4: So baptism's not here, but it's other places. Now, yeah. Funny, if anyone was going to watch the debates, Trey doesn't think you have to believe or confess anyway.
0: Yeah.
4: He initially said you have to believe and confess to be saved.
0: Yeah.
4: And repent. Then by the end of the debates, he said, well, you're saved before you repent. You're saved before you confess.
0: You know, sometimes when you talk to Reformed people, they will, of the Reformed theology, they will say that you have to call upon the name of the Lord in order to be saved. And yet, that's not stated here.
4: Yeah.
0: He simply says believe. So they will say you have to believe and call.
4: Yeah.
0: Well, you could make the argument they're making here about faith. You could add the word call every single time, which incidentally, the way we call upon God is through obedience, and that is through baptism.
4: And it's funny, in our first debate, we talked about Acts 22:16, and he said that sins are forgiven when you call on the name of the Lord.
0: Right.
4: And so then by the second debate, we went to Romans.

0: what the Bible says about certain things.
1: That's right. I'm glad that y'all have done these debates because it has nothing to do with arrogance, but it has to do with the fact that the truth will always prevail.
0: Mm-hmm.
1: And I think when people look at the doctrine that is being put out mm-hmm. and compare it to the truth always tears it down. It can mm-hmm. be misrepresented, mm-hmm. but when a person has an opportunity, when you go through the conversion of Saul,
0: yeah.
1: and you go through Acts 9 and 22 and 26,
0: yeah.
1: and you look at it piece by piece, it just makes perfect sense, and you'll see that the arguments that Trey makes fall apart.
0: Absolutely. The other point he made, again, he sort of hammered on this, is he says, Acts 15:8 says, God gave them the Holy Spirit just, let me read Acts 15:8. So God, who knows the heart, acknowledged them by giving them the Holy Spirit just as he did to us. My version, the New King James here, says just as to us, he did, is in italics. But he's saying, hey, we got the Spirit just like they did. And if you remember what we said before, that Acts chapter 11, 15 and 16 gives more information. The Holy Spirit fell upon them as upon us at the beginning. And then verse 16 and 17 reference the baptism of the Holy Spirit. Yep. So this is not talking about some indwelling that shows they were saved. This is talking about the miraculous baptism of the Holy Spirit that happened in Acts chapter 2, happened in Acts chapter 10.
1: Yeah.
0: So that's what that passage is talking about.
1: And you know, just as a side note here, in Acts chapter 2 and verse 38, then Peter said unto them, repent, let every one of you be baptized in the name of Jesus Christ for the remission of your sins, mm-hmm. and you shall receive the gift of the Holy Spirit. That is, you shall receive the gift.
0: Mm-hmm.
1: What gift? The gift that the apostles had just received. Mm-hmm. I believe he's talking about the miraculous.
0: Mm-hmm.
1: For the promise is unto you and to your children and to all who are far off.
0: Mm-hmm.
1: Who are those who are far off? If you look at Acts 2:17, the promise was that God was going to pour out his Spirit on all flesh.
0: Mm-hmm.
1: That's a reference to the Jews and the Gentiles.
0: Mm-hmm.
1: And then he says, you Jews are going to receive this gift, but the promise is unto you and your children, the Jews, and to all who are afar off.
0: Mm-hmm.
1: I'm asserting that that is a reference to the Gentiles.
0: Mm-hmm.
1: When you get to Ephesians chapter 2 and verse 17...
0: That's where I was flipping to. Okay, you're already there.
1: You can see that the Gentiles are referred to those who are afar off.
0: Mm-hmm.
1: Also in Ephesians chapter 2 and verse 13,
0: mm-hmm.
1: once again, he makes this statement. And so
0: mm-hmm.
1: we see the Gentiles are those who are afar off.
0: Mm-hmm.
1: The promise of the Holy Spirit was going to fall on all flesh, Jews and Gentiles.
0: Mm-hmm.
1: It is for you and your children, Jews, those who are far off,
0: mm-hmm.
1: Gentiles. And then what do you see as the gospel unfolds? Acts chapter 2,
0: yeah.
1: the miraculous gifts go to the Jews. Acts chapter 10, the miraculous gifts are given to the Gentiles.
0: Mm-hmm.
1: And that is the fulfillment of Acts 2:39.
0: And you talk about that promise. You know, receive the gift of the Holy Spirit. The promise is to you, your children, and those afar off.
1: Mm-hmm.
0: Well, sometimes what's the word? The promise, there's different promises in the Bible.
1: Right.
0: But contextually, you look at the context. I have my Bible from Acts 2:39, promise circled, and a line drawn to the previous occurrence that's the closest to that, and that's Acts 2:33. Therefore, being exalted to the right hand of God, Jesus, and having received from the Father the promise of the Holy Spirit, he poured out this, the promise of the Holy Spirit, and look at how he describes it, which you now see and hear.
1: Right.
0: What were they seeing and hearing in Acts 2?
1: That's right.
0: Miraculous gifts.
1: The Holy Spirit, yes.
0: And they were astonished in Acts 2.
1: Yeah.
0: Same thing happens in Acts 10, and what happens? They're astonished. And the only thing they can point back to in Acts 10, what do we compare this to?
1: That's right.
0: The beginning, Acts chapter 2.
1: Yep.
0: Okay.
1: Thank you for joining us for part 5. We hope that you will join us again for part number 6, and hopefully at that time we will wrap up this study.
0: Thank you for watching Answering the Error, where we looked at the cultish episode examining the Church of Christ. If you'd like to watch my debates with Trey, you can watch them right here on the screen. And if you'd like to watch more content, follow the Gospel Broadcasting Network. Have a great day.
2: The Apostle Peter wrote, saying, wherefore, gird up the loins of your mind and be sober, and hope unto the end for the grace that is to be brought unto you at the revelation of Jesus Christ. Comes from 1 Peter at 1, we're looking there at verse 13. The ancients might have been known to gird the loins. If they were about to engage in some kind of strenuous activity that was going to require a great deal of effort,

0: Here the Apostle Peter talks about a spiritual exercise that, in its own way, requires a great deal of effort. In this case, he tells us how to begin to make that effort, and that is to be of a sober mind. Take this matter seriously about hoping unto the end for the grace that is to be brought at the revelation of Jesus Christ. There are many who have hoped for various temporal and terrestrial things, only to have their hope never rewarded by the realization of those things. And if they had accomplished those things, they likely would have been disappointed that those things never proved to be as satisfying as they hoped that they would. But here, Peter talks about the grace that is to be brought at the revelation of Jesus Christ. When the dead in Christ shall rise, those that are alive and ready to do so meet the Lord in the air, and so will they ever be with the Lord. Paul said, "You may comfort one another with those words as you hope in holiness." Today's word, fitly spoken.
1: Hello, this is Bob Pritchard with the Gospel Minute. One of my favorite parts of the Reader's Digest is the Word Power article, which gives a test of 15 words with three definitions to choose from and a grade for the number of correct answers. I remember one from a few years ago that was really tough. The first word was allurophile. Does it mean A, lover of cats, B, one who is afraid of animals, or C, collector of snakes? I'd never heard the word before, but I guessed A, lover of cats, since I knew that phile is from a Greek word for love. Other words in the list included stridulate, clouder, brindled, vibrissa, and grimalkin. And allurophile is a lover of cats. Personally, I'm a bibliophile, a lover or collector of books. I challenge you to be a bibliophile of the book, the Bible, which is made up of 66 books that tell us how to live and die and prepare for eternity. 1 Peter 2:2 tells us, "As newborn babes desire the sincere milk of the word that you may grow thereby." James 1:21 tells you to receive with meekness the engrafted or written word which is able to save your souls. That's real word power. Stay tuned to GBN. We've got something good for you.

I'm standing on Mount Scopus, overlooking what has to be the most important city in all of human history. Muslims, Jews, and Christians travel from all over the globe just to walk in its streets and worship in its shrines. Having done so, they consider it a most unforgettable experience in a most unforgettable city.

0: If I forget you, O Jerusalem, let my right hand forget its skill. If I do not remember you, let my tongue cling to the roof of my mouth, if I do not exalt Jerusalem above my chief joy.
1: Why would this unnamed poet of Psalm 137 utter such words? Why would he consider Jerusalem such an unforgettable city? Let's go see what we can discover.
2: Jerusalem is, even by today's standard, a beautiful city. It has a splendor all its own, a splendor that can be seen as you gaze out over the old city walls with the Muslim Dome of the Rock glistening like the sun, and the imposing presence of the old city walls boasting so proudly of its strength and heritage. Most of the walls you see today were built in the 16th century AD under the order of a sultan of the Ottoman Empire named Suleiman the Magnificent. The remnants of other walls that are still visible in various parts of the city were built during Bible times and also are a testament to Jerusalem being a highly prized and truly unforgettable place. But why? Why was Jerusalem so highly prized, and why did it come to be built where it was? First, Jerusalem is so unforgettable because of its water source. Early civilizations settled here in this part of the hill country because of the Gihon Spring. This spring is located on the eastern side of the eastern hill at the edge of the Kidron Valley, and it's been a vital part of the city's existence from the beginning. Over the years, this spring has been explored and expanded by various civilizations, all trying to create a water channel, bringing its life-giving sustenance within the protection of the city walls. That water sustained the existence of generations of inhabitants who were dependent upon its life-giving flow for refreshment and for survival. Water, however, wasn't the only reason why Jerusalem was so unforgettable. It was also important because of its position. It was relatively remote and secure. When studying the Bible lands, you'll note that there are several geographic zones. Some of those zones include the coastal plain, the Jezreel Valley, the Jordan Rift Valley, the Transjordanian Mountains, the Judean Wilderness, the Negev Basin, and the hill country. Jerusalem is in the hill country, located 35 miles east of the seacoast and some 20 miles due west of the northern tip of the Dead Sea. Nestled at the edge of the old tribal territory of the Benjamites, Judah's capital city was a good distance away from the international north-south trade route, which ran along the Mediterranean coastline, and the other trade route that ran along the Transjordanian Mountains. The remote location of the hill country not only kept Jerusalem out of the main traffic area of invading armies, but it also allowed individuals like King David to effectively manage the major part of the Promised Land as it lay just south of an important crossroads on the central Benjamite Plateau, which was the heartland of the territory belonging to the Israelites. Using the crossroads of the Benjamite territory, Jerusalem could maneuver its armies quickly in any direction.
3: Because the people in Jerusalem had control of north and south travel on these smaller arteries, as well as east and west, going from the Jordan to the Sea of Galilee, they had control over things like travel and trade. They would be able to respond to any military movements that might arise. They could go to the west and end up at the Mediterranean port of Joppa. They could go to the east, travel over the north side of the Dead Sea, and arrive at the plains of Moab, and really have control over affairs that took place in the eastern tribal boundaries.
1: Not only was Jerusalem an unforgettable city because of its water source and because of its location, but also because of its topography. The Jewish poet who penned Psalm 137 would most certainly have had in mind the hills and the valleys of this marvelous place and how they provided a sort of natural defense for the people of God.
2: In the ancient world, when choosing a suitable building site, city dwellers were faced with two important factors regarding their decision. Placing the city on some sort of mound or hill was first of great importance. Militarily, it was always easier to defend a city if you possessed the high ground. Now the second, as we've already noted, involved a water source, and Jerusalem met both of these important needs. Roughly speaking, the city of Jerusalem can be visualized as sitting on a rise in the bottom of a large bowl where the rim of the bowl is higher than the rise within it. Over the years, as the city expanded westward, it was built on two parallel north-south ridges. The western ridge, which is the higher and broader of the two, is bounded on the west by the Hinnom Valley. This valley, which begins northwest of the city, turns due south and then due east, forming distinctive limits on the western and southern sides of that ridge. The narrower and lower eastern ridge is bounded on the east by the Kidron Valley, which in the Jerusalem area flows basically north to south. After being joined by the Hinnom, the Kidron turns to the southeast and proceeds through the barren Judean desert down to the Dead Sea. During Bible times, these valleys were significant in that invading armies would find it difficult to approach or attack Jerusalem from the south, the east, or the west.
3: The immediate environment of Jerusalem was crenellated. We had these valleys and gorges and things that essentially sliced the city up, we might say. The inhabitants of the city made use of those features. They depended upon them for protection. They had to navigate and negotiate those when they were dealing with invaders or repelling those who would come and take a part of the city.
2: For this reason, citadels were often constructed in the northern and western parts of the city and around entry points where invasion was most likely and where the depth of the valleys were not nearly as pronounced.
4: The topography of Israel in general, it's very striking. It starts out on a very low-lying hill as a Canaanite city before David conquers it. In the ancient world, you did want to have mountainous terrain and higher elevations. It did make defending the city easier.
2: Jerusalem proper and its surrounding territorial jurisdiction also included several so-called mountains or hills. The first of these hills is known as Ophel, which is actually the southern extension of the Temple Mount area and was the location for the ancient palace of King David, the remains of which can still be seen today. Its southern extension is known as the Spur of Ophel, also known as the Eastern Hill. This hill is in the shape of a large peninsula-like finger, bounded on the east by the Kidron Valley, on the west by the Central Valley, and on the south by the Hinnom Valley. Ophel and its spur contained the ancient city of David and was the original site of the Jebusite fortified dwelling before it fell under the control of David and his armies.
4: David would have potentially seen Jerusalem as a crown jewel fit for his kingdom. And so he captures the city from its Jebusite inhabitants and makes it the capital of God's kingdom.
2: Another important hill in Jerusalem is known as Mount Zion. In Hebrew literature, the word Zion was often used as a symbol for the dwelling place of God, and it's most often associated with the Temple Mount area, also known as Mount Moriah. This mountain or hill is by tradition identified as the mountain in the land of Moriah upon which Abraham offered Isaac. The word Moriah means foreseen by God, and so it was that God foresaw the sacrifice of his own son in the same city in which his temple would be built and Abraham would seek to sacrifice Isaac. It was on this mountain that David purchased a threshing floor from Ornan the Jebusite and that both the Solomonic and Herodian temple complexes were built. While the traditional site for Mount Zion is on the Temple Mount, modern-day Mount Zion is located on the western hill with much of it inside the present-day city walls. The western hill did not become a part of the city proper until around the 7th century B.C. This hill, during the time of Jesus, contained the upper to middle class residence, as well as the Hasmonean palace, the residence for the high priest, and King Herod's mansion as well. It was on this site that the Crusaders identified the alleged sites of King David's tomb and the upper room where Jesus and his disciples partook of the Passover meal. The old city wall of today runs westward through the center of the western hill and then turns north to run along its ridge. To the east of Jerusalem is the long continuous ridge on which the Mount of Olives and the Hill of Offense are located. It runs north to south and it's parallel to the Kidron Valley. In the Bible, the ridge where the Mount of Olives is located was first mentioned in 2 Samuel 15:23 in regard to David's flight during Absalom's revolt. In New Testament times, Jesus was known to have frequented this area and, from this mountain, made his ascension into heaven. Near the base of the Mount of Olives, there's a site which contains a garden of olive trees. And here, it is believed that Jesus spent the night in prayer just prior to his crucifixion. However, the word Gethsemane means place of the press. And just north of the traditional site for the garden, a cave has been discovered containing an ancient olive press. Many believe this to be the actual location where Jesus and his disciples spent the night following the Passover preceding his death. To the south of the Mount of Olives, and yet still a part of the main north-south ridge, a site has been identified as the Hill of Offense. According to 1 Kings 11, Solomon built altars here, or high places, in honor of the pagan gods Chemosh and Molech. Thus, the site became an offense to God, and to this day is known by this epithet.
1: In addition to the natural security that the topography of Jerusalem provided, this place was an unforgettable city because of its fascinating history as well. Many of the great stories of the Bible take place with Jerusalem as its backdrop.
2: Who could have forgotten how King David, through a brilliant military maneuver, conquered the city from the Jebusites by climbing up a water shaft and infiltrating the city by surprise? I can only imagine how that story must have shined well in Israelite military lore. And the remarkable engineering feats of men like Hezekiah, who fortified the city and also dug a tunnel through the eastern hill. And likewise, who could fail to remember the building projects of King Uzziah? Jerusalem was and is today teeming with captivating and heart-rending stories of the past, both of elation and heartbreak.
4: Regardless of who we are, whether we're Americans in the 21st century or Jewish exiles in the 6th century BC, Jerusalem would have been a wonderful and marvelous place. And for the Jews in particular, their attention and thoughts and prayers would have been directed back toward Jerusalem, to this fantastic city that emerged in this golden age of David and Solomon and all of the history that went behind about what made it such a powerful city. Blessed by God, a capital of God's people. I think there was much there that would have been amazing for them to think about and remember while they were in a foreign country.
2: But then perhaps the most significant reason that a Jew of captivity would have found it difficult to forget Jerusalem would not just have been its location, its water source, topography, and history, but also the temple itself. North of the city of David lay the grand and marvelous dwelling place of God, where once his majestic presence could be found in the Holy of Holies above the cherubim.
3: When they bring the tabernacle there and then build the temple there, now it's not just economic and political, but it's religious capital as well. Over time, that's the reason why you see invaders like Nebuchadnezzar come and ultimately storm Jerusalem as the prize to conquer, because that's the center of national life and identity.
2: No matter where you entered the city, no matter where you stood, there was one place that would have dominated the landscape. It was the temple complex.
4: The temple was built by Solomon. David gathered much of the construction materials for it, but his son Solomon is the one who actually builds it. He builds it on top of the what scholars believe is the site of Mount Moriah. And it is the place where God puts his name. Solomon understands that the temple is a marvelous place, but yet it cannot contain all of God. And he mentions this in his dedicatory prayer in 1 Kings.
2: Though little evidence remains of the temple built by Solomon, it is believed that it nonetheless rivaled the grand complex built by Herod the Great in the last century before Christ. Herod's complex was so large and so vast that in order for King Herod to build it, he had to expand the base of the west side of the hill by constructing a large retaining wall which extended into the central valley. Today, that retaining wall is still standing, and it's considered to be the Jews' holiest of shrines, a small vestige of a once grand and glorious complex.
4: Western Wall is the westernmost retaining wall of the Temple Mount, and it is one of the holiest places in the world for observant Jews. Jews pray in the direction of the Western Wall, and historically some rabbis have taught that prayers ascend to the throne room of God via the wall. It's sort of like an ancient version of a cell phone tower.
2: If a mere retaining wall is so important to modern Jews, you can just imagine how memorable and impressive the temple complex itself must have been during both the time of Christ and the period of the Jewish monarchy. The footprint of the entire Herodian complex was so large that 26 NFL-sized football fields could be placed on the platform of the complex. Ornately decorated and splendidly designed, the magnificent temple had a beautiful staircase going up 70 feet to the Hall of Hewn Stone where the Sanhedrin once met. This complex, like Solomon's Temple, was considered one of the great wonders of the world. This was a holy place, so holy that before one would approach the temple of God, there was a tradition of immersing oneself into a baptistry where the worshiper could be cleansed before coming into the presence of God.
3: We actually live in a very fortunate time in history with regard to the Temple Mount and what we're able to appreciate about it today. For many, many centuries, it was covered by debris. It was subjected to destruction and wars. But in the late 20th century, excavations in that area began to uncover features that had long been hidden from sight. Some of the most significant that were uncovered were the immersion pools or baptistries that were found at the bottom or the southern edge of the temple. There were as many as 50 of those that had been discovered, and we realized just how significant the immersions or the ritual washings that the Jews engaged in, how important they were for those who were about to go up into that holy or sacred space where the temple would have been located. When they went up, the steps were individually different sizes. And so with alternating patterns and depths, people would have to watch their steps. And as a result, it caused the person to have to bend over to look down a little bit. And the people approached the temple in an humble, bent posture that would come to symbolize the type of attitude that an humble worshiper would have as they were coming near the presence of God.
2: Beyond just the grandeur of the complex, think for just a moment about how a Jewish family must have felt as they ascended God's holy hill on their way to this enormous place. Not only would the mere size of it create awe in those who approached it, but consider also the environs of the temple. The smoke from fires cooking sacrifices and the incense being burned at the temple must have filled the air with a memorable aroma. The distinctive sounds of singing, celebration, and prayers must have coalesced into a symphony of delight. At night, the temple must have been mesmerizing with the glow of the massive menorahs and torches emitting their light all over Jerusalem and down along its massive walls. The temple complex was a place where families and friends gathered to study the Torah and to be reminded of God's love, His redemptive plan, and His provision for Israel throughout their history. But most of all, it would have been remembered because of what took place there between the sinner and God. The temple was a place for fellowship with God and for celebrating how God had redeemed Israel and how He had worked to make them a nation and how He made provision for the atonement of the sinner. So in thinking about this marvelous city, imagine a grand temple complex once standing where the Dome of the Rock now stands. Imagine its once massive walls of protection, similar to the ones we now see. Imagine its unique location as we see it today in the heart of the hill country. Imagine its protective positioning situated on these hills. Imagine the ever-flowing Gihon Spring. Imagine the feast days and the fellowship of family and friends. And then imagine being carried away into a foreign land, wondering if you would ever return. I think you might also be compelled to utter these words. If I forget you, O Jerusalem, let my right hand forget its skill. If I do not remember you, let my tongue cling to the roof of my mouth. If I do not exalt Jerusalem above my chief joy. As we consider the majesty and the importance of both ancient and modern Jerusalem, it should come as no surprise that God would use this place as an important symbol representing the Church of Jesus Christ. The Bible reveals that when a sinner is by faith immersed into water for the remission of sins, that the Lord adds this newly saved person to the body of Christ. This body is the collectivity of the saved, known also as the Church. The church is designated in Scripture by several terms, including the kingdom of God, the body of Christ, the temple, and according to Hebrews 12:22 and Revelation 21:2, the New Jerusalem. So if the church is the New Jerusalem, and as the church we today stand in awe of the physical city of Jerusalem and its past, how much more should we respect and adore the New Jerusalem, that is to say, the church of our Lord, the church of Jesus Christ?
3: I think that even in the minds of Christians, the concept of the church is a concept that can grow in significance and grow in appreciation. In the end, the hope is, of course, that we see the church with the same significance that God sees it, that we value those people and the fact that we're all working, heading toward the same eternal destiny.
2: As we examine the beauty and the grandeur of the New Jerusalem and walk within its walls of church membership, work, and worship, we should stand in awe of what it took to build her and the price of her construction. As we enter her gates, our hearts should be filled with excitement and joy over the fellowship to be found there and the forgiveness to be experienced there. Like the Jerusalem of old, we should think of this place as a place of security and protection, and a place where our thirst can be quenched not by the waters of Gihon, but by the waters provided by Jesus in the refreshing power of His words. As we consider Jerusalem, may we always remember its beauty, its protection, security, history, and its saving grace where sinner comes into the presence of God. May we all then forever utter these words about the church: if I forget you, O Jerusalem, let my right hand forget its skill. If I do not remember you, let my tongue cling to the roof of my mouth. If I do not exalt Jerusalem above my chief joy.
1: I'm convinced that if we understood the real essence and the essential nature of the New Jerusalem, that it would be an unforgettable city and one that would forever live in our hearts and the deep recesses of our mind. The New Jerusalem, the church of our Lord, is truly an unforgettable city, and so may it always be first and foremost in our lives.

0: I will say, when I saw Jerusalem and the different religious groups that were present, so I think specifically the Jewish presence and even the Muslim presence, I was struck by the degree to which people identify themselves as being a part of this religion or this movement in every facet of their lives. It didn't leave me with the impression that they simply go and religion is a portion or a component of life, and then they go off to business, they go off to recreation, they don't compartmentalize the same way. I was struck by the degree to which all of that is holistically linked with self-definition and self-identity. We are this people, and it's manifested in everything they say and everything they do. I was impressed by that.
1: You can't help but be struck by the fact that this is where our Lord and our Savior once walked. This is where great people of faith once came into the presence of Almighty God. I truly stand in awe of Jerusalem, not only because of its importance and significance as described in the Bible, but to know what took place there, to know that not only was the temple of God built and established there, and great battles were fought there, but perhaps the greatest and most important event in all of human history took place there, and that was the death, the suffering, and the resurrection of Jesus Christ from the dead. Jerusalem is a marvelous city that deserves our attention, not only because of the death of Jesus, but also because it stands as a beautiful parallel and as an illustration of what heaven itself will one day be like.
2: Is it possible to be a Christian and to tell someone else that they're wrong? I mean, is that Christ-like, to tell someone else that they're wrong about something? Well, let's think about it. To be Christ-like is to be like Christ. So why don't we just look at an example using Jesus? In Matthew chapter 22, the Sadducees came to Jesus and they asked him a question. They were trying to trick him, and, you know, many people tried to trick Jesus. It never really worked out that well for him. But in verse 29, Jesus answered and said to them, the Sadducees, "You are mistaken, not knowing the scriptures nor the power of God." Now, that Greek word there for mistaken, it means you're in error. Jesus told them, "You all are in error, you're wrong." And why did Jesus say that they were wrong? Well, because they didn't know the scriptures or the power of God. Believe it or not, Jesus did show us it's actually Christ-like to tell someone that they're wrong if your motive is coming from a place of love and you're trying to point them back to God's truth. In fact, Proverbs chapter 9, verses 8 and 9, and Proverbs is a book of wisdom, the scripture says this: "Do not correct a scoffer, lest he hate you, but rebuke a wise man, and he will love you. Give instruction to a wise man, and he will still be wiser. Teach a just man, and he will increase in learning." What this means is that people who want to know the truth, they'll actually love you if you help them to understand that they've been misled. Jesus, after all, said that we could know the truth and that the truth would set us free, John 8:32. But Jesus also warned us about false prophets who would come to us in sheep's clothing, but inwardly it says they were ravening wolves. So how can you know if what you're being taught is actually the truth or if it's not? Well, how about this passage? 1 John 4:1. It says this: "Beloved, do not believe every spirit, but test the spirits whether they are of God, because many false prophets have gone out into the world." Or what about this one? 2 Peter chapter 3 and verse 16, where Peter says that some of what Paul has written to us is hard to understand, which the untaught and unstable twist to their own destruction, as do the rest of the scriptures. You know, isn't that what the devil did when he tempted Jesus? If you remember in Matthew chapter 4, he quoted scripture, he just twisted it a little bit. And people still do the same thing today. So how do you know who or what to trust? Well, you could do what the Bereans did. In Acts chapter 17 and verse 11, it says that these, speaking of the people of Berea, were more noble and fair-minded than those in Thessalonica, in that they received the word with all readiness and they searched the scriptures daily to find out whether these things were so. Now, I don't know if you remember this, but who was preaching and teaching these people in Berea? Well, if you look in Acts 17, it was the Apostle Paul. This is the same apostle who was inspired by the Holy Spirit, and these people actually checked Paul's teachings against the scriptures to see if what he was saying was true. And God, through inspiration, called these people noble. You know, that word noble can mean a few things. With regards to your birth, it can mean that you were born into a highly respected family, a well-known family. Or if it's referring to your personality, it can mean having or showing the fine personal qualities or high moral principles and ideals. You know, that word noble was even the name for a gold coin in the 1300s because it was of such high quality and value. So what about you? Do you want to be a noble person? Are you willing to test what you've been taught against the Bible to see if it's actually truth? Or is there even the slightest chance or possibility that you could have been misled at some point in time with your life? If you're up for it, please send us a message, and we would love to help you study God's Word here at the Gospel Broadcasting Network.

Welcome back. It's now time for us to present lesson four of our series from the House to House School of Evangelism. In this personal evangelism seminar, we're training the saved to teach the lost. And in order to train anyone about evangelism, we need to have a method. The problem is that most people don't have one. Dear friends, if you don't have a method, there is no way you can bring someone to Christ. So let's introduce the method together. In the year 2000, we had 13,155 congregations. Friends, in the year 2018, we had 11,965 congregations. That means that we're losing 335 congregations every 3 years. Or let's put this into even a greater perspective. We're losing over 100 churches of Christ every single year. We're losing 54,721 members every 3 years, or over 18,000 church members a year. If a doctor walked into the emergency room and he saw a patient that looked like the churches of Christ, he'd yell, "Stat, I'm losing my patient. He's hemorrhaging." Friends, we are hemorrhaging church members. If we don't develop a method, learn how to use it, and become skilled in it, we are never going to reverse those numbers. So we're losing. And in fact, a generation that has risen in the churches of Christ that knows not personal evangelism. We have an entire two generations, in fact, that hasn't seen a Bible study. But here's the good news. There are thousands of congregations, over a million church members, who are ready to enter into the fight. But by and large, here's the bad news. They're just untrained. They need some training. We need to teach them how to do a Bible study. So it's time that we introduce a method. I like to use the method called Back to the Bible. This particular lesson is very easy to use. So during this session, we're going to introduce to you these three booklets. The green booklet, the blue booklet, and the red booklet that focus on soul saving. The Bible says in 2 Timothy 2:2, "And the things that thou hast heard of me among many witnesses, the same commit thou to faithful men who shall be able to teach others also." Friends, the purpose of the church is to train Christians how to do evangelism. Unfortunately, in too many places, we have forgotten our purpose. You see, we have a lot of good programs that are going on. We're delivering fruit baskets. We're going to the nursing homes. We're mowing people's lawns. But friends, if the only thing we're accomplishing is helping a person improve their standard of living or health, we have failed as the Church of Christ. Because our purpose is to save souls. We need to be training people how to teach the gospel. For years, we've heard the Great Commission. "Go ye therefore and teach all nations, baptizing them into the name of the Father and of the Son and of the Holy Spirit, teaching them to observe all things whatsoever I've commanded, and lo, I'm with you always, even to the end of the world." Friends, this Great Commission in too many places has become the Great Omission. We would rather spend $10,000 sending a team to India. We'd rather spend thousands of dollars sending teams to Jamaica than we would spend a dollar in our own backyard teaching people about the Lord. This is a sad commentary on us. This is our country, and we're losing America. Friends, America will never be greater than the church. I believe the rise of America can be seen and tied to our adherence to Christian principles. I want you to notice from 1900 to 1970s, the country did well, so did the Church of Christ. But when the church started to diminish, so did America begin to diminish. If we're going to save our country, it's not going to come from Washington, D.C. It will come from churches of Christ. We must get busy evangelizing. People are lost, and they're depending on us in order to go to heaven. By and large, in churches of Christ, we're just untrained. In fact, our preachers are hurting. One preacher by the name of Rick McCurdy sent me a letter explaining some of his frustrations. I want to read it to you. He says, "My name is Rick McCurdy, and I preach for the Jamestown Church of Christ in Jamestown, New York.
He said, I recently heard Rob Whitaker's 5 lessons on becoming a soul winner. I've been preaching for just over 7 years after graduating from a school of preaching. And in each of Rob's lessons, I felt myself overcome with sorrow. The sorrow was from my realization that although I know the Bible and I can preach it and teach it competently to the brethren, I am woefully inadequate at preaching and teaching it to those outside the Lord's church. Time after time, Rob spoke about things we ought not to do while studying with unbelievers. And time after time, I admitted that I do that. Things like chasing rabbits, things we do to erase the doubts of the brethren, telling instead of showing, letting the unbeliever guide the study. I came to realize that although I was well prepared to preach and teach the brethren, I had not been well prepared to preach and teach those outside. The difficulties we encounter are probably not about the Bible knowledge or love for God and others. It may be the result of our manner and method. Dear friends, he hit this spot on. We have preachers that can stand before crowds of thousands, but we also have these same preachers that we all struggle to reach one or two people in our own community. There must be a re-emphasis and refocus if we're going to turn the tide. Several years ago, a preacher came to me and said, Brother Whitaker, I'm interested to know, what particular method are you using? I would like to know. I looked at him and I said, Brother, what method are you using? These were his words. I have no method. Friends, I want to know how our preachers can go through schools of preaching, how we can go to our colleges, how we can be in the pulpit for years and not have a method to teach someone the gospel of Christ. I want to introduce to you a family because I want to illustrate this point. Their names are Jonathan and Stephanie Broyle. When Jonathan Broyle and his family walked into the church building, we immediately noticed. He's about 6'2", pretty good sized fella. And his children, he had 4 of them. They were so sweet. They came in and sit down. Nicole and I immediately walked over and I said, Hi, my name's Rob Whitaker. I'm the preacher here and welcome to our services. He said, My name's Jonathan Royal. This is my wife, Stephanie. I said, Well, what brings you to Willette this morning? He said, Well, you do. You brought me. Well, I was a little bit confused because I know I'd never met them. And I said, Excuse me? He said, Yeah. And he brought out the House to House, Heart to Heart publication. He said, This publication brought me. He said, Several months ago, you guys did a door knocking and someone knocked on my door and they invited me to come and worship and they handed me this publication. And he said, You know, we've just moved to the area. He said, We're a religious family. In fact, we used to go to church in Florida, but now I've moved here. We need a church home. And since you came to us first, we're going to give you the first shot at us. Well, I thought that was very fair. And so I said, Well, Jonathan and Stephanie, would you like to know more about the church? He said, I sure would. And so we set a date. And in fact, I even asked, I said, Would you like to come to our house? And he responded and said, Now, I don't know you very well. I'd rather you come to our home. So hospitality is something that doesn't always require you to use your house. So we're going to go to their house. So on that Monday or Tuesday afternoon, we went over to their home and my children knew exactly what their role was. They have 4 children and we don't want to be distracted. I said, Jared and Hannah, take their children, play with them, make sure that you keep them away from our study because I want us to focus on the Bible study. As we sat down with Jonathan and Stephanie before we even began, he looked at me and said, Rob, there's something you need to know about us. He said, I'm a very skeptical person. We've been burned in churches before. He said, In fact, I want to challenge you as we go through this study. I'm going to read the verse very carefully. And he said, I used to be a deputy sheriff down in Florida, and I've learned to be very skeptical of people. And I said, Jonathan, I welcome that. I said, I want you to challenge me. And in fact, we opened our Bibles to the green booklet, back to the Bible. The first verse is John 8:32. We read John 8:32, and this is what happened. For the first time in a Bible study ever, he questioned John 8:32. You shall know the truth, and the truth shall make you free. Friend, that's a fundamental verse. When we began to question John 8:32, I knew this was going to be a long study. But the longer we studied, the more comfortable he became, and we began to progress. They were learning things they did not know. They were learning about the authority of the scripture. They were learning about the authority of the Bible. They were learning about the Old New Testament, that we were under the New Testament law.
When we finished the study, Jonathan said, Rob, there's something else I want you to know. When we were living down in Florida, we attended a community church. It was in that church that my son, Johnny, was saved. He had a religious experience, and he testified about it. And he said, we were very involved in this church. And one day we went to church on a Sunday morning. There was a sign. And the sign appeared that the preacher had left. And we assembled together, and everybody was looking for him. No one could find him. And this giant church, this community church, began to dwindle. And one day we showed up, and the doors were locked, and we couldn't even get in. He looked at me and said, now, you're not going anywhere, are you? I said, not to my knowledge, Jonathan. He said, so I became very skeptical of religion. He said, but I've enjoyed this study. I said, can I come back for study two? He said, well, sure. And so we came back. We did study two. They learned about the church, who's the head of the church, how the church is to be organized. We learned about the worship of the church. We learned about the name of the church. And it went extremely well. I could tell, as long as it was in the Bible, Jonathan and Stephanie accepted it. But based upon some of their answers, I knew something else. I knew they're lost. Jonathan and Stephanie had not obeyed the gospel. So when we got to lesson three and they began to realize that they needed to be baptized, Stephanie got very quiet. Jonathan, he got very still. And I said, is there something that you guys need to do as you've studied? Is there something missing in your life? Jonathan said, Rob, we need to be baptized. And that same afternoon, we took him and baptized him into Christ. Now, that's not really why I'm telling you this story, because there's somebody else involved. You see, this young man standing next to me, his name is Johnny, and that's their son. So immediately I said to Jonathan, Jonathan, we need to study with your son, Johnny. And he looked at me and he smiled. He said, Rob, he says, I know. I said, well, Jonathan, can we start tomorrow? He said, I don't want you to study with my son. I didn't know what I'd done. I said, well, why would you want me to study with his son? And then he said this, do you have those booklets, those Back to the Bible booklets? He said, if you have those Back to the Bible booklets, he said, I would love to have a copy. He said, because I would like to study with my son. Friends, if a brand new Christian can study with their children, if a brand new Christian can take Back to the Bible and use it for conversion, I want you to know why those of us who've been sitting in the pews for years can't do it. What excuse do you have? If Jonathan and Stephanie could teach the gospel, anyone can teach the gospel. That young man is important because as he's standing next to me, it represents something. Jonathan taught his son the gospel, and it wasn't very long after I was sitting in the fellowship hall, and we were having a gospel meeting with Brother Tom Holland, and he called me. He said, Rob, he said, can I meet with you for a few minutes? I said, Jonathan, when you get to the church, go to the library, and I'll come see you. I got up from the table, and I saw him walk in. I walked into the library, and Johnny's face was red. He had been crying. I said, son, what's wrong? He said, Rob, I'm lost. And I thought I was saved. I said, son, we can fix that right now. We took Johnny and we baptized him into Christ. Now that photograph you see, that's Johnny at the Memphis School of Preaching. And friends, now he's learning to be a gospel preacher and he'll be taking his first work very soon. One Bible study. And I want you to notice all the good that happened. I want to introduce you back to the Bible. Back to the Bible has three booklets. I'm going to give you three reasons why Back to the Bible is a great study method. Number one, it is simple. This is probably the word used most frequently to describe these series of studies. Let me share with you why it's simple. Number one, new converts use it. If new converts are using it, anyone can use it. It's just three studies. It doesn't require weeks and weeks and weeks and weeks of Bible study. It doesn't require an in-depth knowledge. In fact, it's extremely basic. 90 minutes just to complete one lesson. It's yes, no, and fill in the blank. And so really anyone can read, if they can read anything, read the Bible, and fill in these very basic questions. So it's simple. People are looking for simple things. Back to the Bible meets those criteria. Number two, it is scriptural. In other words, it's based right on the text. It's based on the King James, New King James version of the Bible. Here's the good news. You can use any version and use Back to the Bible. Friends, this is not a time to have a Bible study in Bible versions. If they bring a Bible version that is not accurate,
Perhaps you could suggest or give them a gift Bible. But if they insist on using their version, this is not a battle you need to fight. Let them use their version. You can use any version of the Bible and be successful using Back to the Bible. It requires Bible reading. And as we saw in Luke chapter 10, Jesus said, what is written in the law and how readest thou? Reading the scripture is very important in order to break down the barriers of sin. Furthermore, all answers come from the text. So it's textual in nature. And it follows the teach, baptize, and teach order. In other words, we're going to teach you what you need to know to become a Christian, and the things you don't have to know to become a Christian, we'll save for after the baptism. The third reason Back to the Bible is good and an effective method is it's successful. Friends, success breeds success. And so if something's not working, we don't need to continue it. So let me share with you why I believe Back to the Bible is successful. Well, those who created it know it well. I spoke to Sister Wilma Bates, who's still living. The great evangelist Bobby Bates wrote these. And I said, Sister Wilma, what's the percentage of conversion that you guys experienced in studying with families? She said, Rob, we had about a 90% conversion rate. My wife and I, through the last 20 years, have about a 92% conversion rate. And so we know this works. Can you imagine that we have a tool in the brotherhood and 9 times out of every 10 you use it, you have a conversion? Friends, why in the world are we not using this? We need to let everyone know about Back to the Bible. This is a successful measure, a method that has been proven for generations to work. Now, I want you to listen to this point. Those who use it know it best. For those of you who are listening to this program and say, oh, yes, it works for you because you're a preacher. It works for you because you have that talent. But it wouldn't work for me. I want you to consider the following. This is Shane Smith. Shane Smith was just an average church member at Bridgeport, Alabama. I was doing this seminar. Shane was listening. And Shane and I became friends. In fact, he's a pretty remarkable member of the church. And as we were developing our relationship, before I left, Shane said, Rob, he said, I'm ashamed of myself. He said, I should have been doing this all along. You'll be hearing from me. It wasn't just a month later that I received this note from Shane. Shane said, Rob, after the seminar was over, we immediately tried to teach someone the gospel. Her name is Haley Cooper. After completing 3 lessons, she became a Christian. Let me give you some more examples. Now, the picture you're seeing is of Cindy Rowland. Cindy is actually Jonathan Royal's mother-in-law, or Stephanie Royal's mother. And when they became Christians and Cindy moved into the area, man, I wanted to teach her the gospel. But I just couldn't seem to build that relationship and trust. So I said to Johnny one day, I said, Johnny, try to teach your grandmother the gospel. Well, Johnny struggled to do that with his grandmother. She kind of was skeptical. She just needed some more time. So after a period of time, Jonathan came to me and said, Rob, he said, I'm going to do what you do. He said, I'm just going to have her over for supper. And then they're going to lay out Back to the Bible, and we're going to do that Bible study. In fact, that's exactly what happened. One night, about 9 o'clock, he called me and said, Rob, you'll never guess what happened. We had our mother-in-law. I had my mother-in-law over. Stephanie made her a meal. We sat there and ate. I said, Mom, I want you to look at this. I passed out lesson 1. We did it. She completed it. She enjoyed it. She's coming back next week for lesson 2. 2 weeks later, Jonathan calls me about 10 o'clock. He said, Rob, can you meet me at the church building? Cindy wants to be baptized. Friends, anyone can teach anyone the gospel. This is Henry Bagwell. That's what an 80-year-old man looks like when he's baptized. He was taught by one of our elders at Willette. This is Nathan Franson. Some of you might know Nathan. Nathan is a soul winner. And Nathan had us come and do this evangelism seminar. And after the seminar, Nathan said, Rob, I'll be using this. It wasn't just a short time after that. He sends me this photograph of a baptism. On the left-hand side of your screen, you're going to see Samuel and Bree. Samuel is a Christian who loves souls. And he had watched the series of lessons, and he had heard this seminar, and he decided he was going to do it. He took Bree, one of his friends, and he taught her the gospel, and he baptized her. On the other side of the screen is Helen Clark. This was at the North Charleston Church of Christ. We did the seminar there. And during the seminar, she walked forward. She said, I thought I was saved until I heard this. I need to be baptized. Some of you might know Brian Howard. He works for World Video Bible School.
After he saw the seminar down in Savannah, Georgia, he said, Rob, you'll be hearing from me. I'm going to teach my father and my stepmother the gospel. He went home and using back to the Bible, he taught them the gospel and they became Christians. I'm hearing stories like this time after time again. This is Tommy Kevin. And Tommy has been a soul winner ever since learning this. He meets with people during the week. He studies with them using back to the Bible. He has baptized soul after soul. I could give you personal account after personal account. For example, Ronnie O'Kelly wrote me, really enjoyed your seminar. There was a gentleman who rode with me down to Subligna with me that I had been doing some Bible studies with. We baptized 5 people in the last couple of months. Then there's Brandon Glover who said, since listening to your seminar, we've had 5 baptisms. Then there's David Payton. Just had a Bible study with a couple using Back to the Bible study series. It was an awesome study. If you're looking for an easy to follow, easy to understand method to use in personal evangelism, this is it, folks. And so this is a successful study method. Now, the question is, how do you use it? Friends, it's so simple that in the next few minutes, I can actually teach you how to use it. Now, we're not going to go through every page of Back to the Bible, but we're going to go through the basics. Now, anytime I do a Bible study, I always start with

California to New York? Well, the person's going to say, of course not. And I ask, well, why? Well, they're going to say, because you're in two different locations. Do you know religiously, it's important to know where people are located? See, I need to know, do they believe in God? And if yes, why? Do they believe in the Holy Spirit? Do they believe that Jesus is the Son of God? Do they believe the Bible contains contradictions and mistakes? Do they believe God will do everything in His Word? But look at this question. Are you saved? Now, friends, most people are going to put yes. And I've noticed through experience, if they put unsure, that means they probably know they're lost. They just can't bring themselves to say it. If yes, at what point were you saved? What did you do to become saved? How old were you when you were saved? Have you been baptized? How old were you when you were baptized? These are significant questions. If a person says they were baptized at the age of 15, but saved at the age of 13, well, that's a good indicator to you that they don't understand the gospel. Circle the word that describes your baptism, sprinkling, pouring, or immersion. And if you've been baptized, were you saved before baptism or after baptism? Just about everybody we study with puts before. And if you were to die tonight, do you know where you would spend eternity? Now, once that's been completed, and it just takes a few minutes, we open up to book number one of the Back to the Bible study series. Now, let's just demonstrate how to use it. We'll sit around the table, open our Bibles, and I'll usually do the first one. I'll always read the question and then read the text. Jesus says the blank will make you free. Well, in John 8:32, it says, and you shall know the truth, and the truth shall make you free. So we slide the word truth into the blank, or we write it down. And so therefore, now they understand, again, it's very simple, that the truth is something that's very important. Now, we move to the next question. Now the prospect's going to read John 4:24. God is a spirit, and they that worship him must worship him in spirit and in truth. And so Jesus tells us we must worship God in spirit and in, well, truth. That's what goes in the blank. And so they write it down, and we proceed through the Bible study doing these very simple tasks. It's not difficult. In fact, we rarely have people that struggle. I want you to notice what you're going to learn in book number one. We can know the truth. The Bible has all the truth. In fact, it all started with God. It goes to the Holy Spirit. It goes to the Son of God. It goes to the Holy Spirit. It goes to the apostles. They write it down in the Bible. We're under the New Testament, not the Old Testament. I mean, these are things that are fundamental. But you know, most people don't understand the Bible is composed of two testaments. They don't realize the Old Testament was nailed to the cross. And they don't realize we're under the New Testament. Now, in order to make sure the prospect understands the point of book one, you may want to ask this question, and you may want to write this down. Are we still under the Ten Commandments? You see, that's a question that tells me if they've learned and applied what they have done in lesson one. Don't be shocked if they say yes. See, in 90 minutes, you're not going to erase a lifetime of religious error. And so they may still think they're under the Ten Commandments. And I'll respond this way. Did you realize that 9 of the Ten Commandments are restated in the New Testament? Do you know which one Jesus never restates? You may already know the answer. It's remember the Sabbath day and keep it holy. Do you know why he doesn't do that? Because that was part of the old law. And under the new law, we worship on the first day of the week. Now, they're going to learn all of this in book number one. Now, book one is important because it lays the foundation. It's very difficult to understand book two without doing book number one. So never skip a lesson. Well, let's go to book number two. In book number two, we're going to learn about the church, and we're going to do it in the same way. We're going to sit around the table, open our Bibles, and I'm going to start. And the question is, who built the church? And we're going to notice on this particular text, Jesus said unto Peter, upon this rock, I will build my church, and the gates of Hades shall not prevail against it. Question, who built the church? Well, Jesus built the church. So to whom does the church belong? Well, friends, it belongs to Jesus. So did Jesus build churches in the plural or church in the singular? Well, the text says church is in the singular. So once again, we write these answers down and we show the prospect, again, the simplicity of the Bible teaching on the church. You're going to go through lesson two just like you went through lesson number one. As you're going through the lesson, let me share with you things that you're going to learn. Number one,
Jesus

built one church. You're going to learn the church that Jesus built was organized with elders and deacons, that there's no earthly hierarchy or government, and there's male leadership. You're going to learn that Jesus wants the church to worship and emphasize the first day of the week. It's going to emphasize vocal music. See, those are differences, and it's important to point out the differences as you're progressing through the Bible study. They're going to learn the name of Jesus should be on the church, which is different because most churches don't follow that particular teaching. You're going to notice that dividing the church over religious acts and men's names is sinful, and that we should build the church after God's pattern. Book number two is very informational. And in book number two, they're going to learn a lot of things that are different than how they've been taught in the past. Now let's go to book three. There's something you need to know before starting book number three. Even though they've acknowledged all these differences, they didn't know they needed to take the Lord's Supper on the first day of the week. They didn't realize that they should not worship with the accompaniment of mechanical instruments of music. They didn't realize the name of the church should represent the one who bought it with his own blood, Jesus. They didn't realize they were under the wrong law or didn't even understand the New Testament law. I mean, with all of these admissions, they still think they're saved. So friends, our job is to help them understand their relationship with God in the proper perspective. And that's only going to be done through the Word of God. See, it's not your job to tell them they're lost. Your job is to teach them the truth. And friends, when people meet the truth, they're going to come to an understanding of their condition. Again, we're going to open up book number three. And as you open up book number three, the first verse is Isaiah 58, 1 and 2. Now, some people aren't as familiar with the Bible, so finding the book of Isaiah may be difficult. Now, I would encourage you, help them find the passage. But we have it already in the booklet. Behold, the Lord's hand is not shortened that it cannot save, neither his ear heavy that it cannot hear, but your iniquities are separated between you and your God, and your sins have hid his face from you that he will not hear you. So your what have hid his face from you? Your sins. Friends, sin is a separating factor. It separates God from man. And so we're going to walk through this Bible study just like we've done before. Now, the first half of the red booklet is really focused on sin. It's going to focus on the definition of sin. So it's during this particular lesson, you're going to deal with things like adultery and drunkenness and all other kinds of sins. So sin is important to understand. See, if a person doesn't understand their loss, they cannot be saved. Friends, listen to this point clearly. We don't baptize saved people. If someone says, well, I think I'll be baptized just to be safe, that's not a baptism. Because baptism is only for people who are lost. They need to understand they need a Savior. So as we move through salvation after we leave sin, it's vital that you stick with the study method. At this point, don't chase rabbits. And make sure that you look for the asterisk, because that asterisk in back to the Bible, when you see it on the page, represents an invitation. That's like the preacher offering the invitation and asking for people to come forward. That asterisk is a prompt for them to obey the gospel. Now, before we get to the asterisk, there are a few things that are going to help them understand their spiritual condition. One, you're going to see a circle in Back to the Bible. That circle is what we call in Christ. Now, in Back to the Bible, he's going to mention a couple of things that are in Christ. Now, in my personal evangelism workbook, there are several pages of charts to help illustrate or go deeper into some of these teachings. This is one of them. Not only am I going to look at the two things mentioned in Back to the Bible, but there are times when I know someone's struggling with baptism, I will lay this chart out and I will go through these step by step. For example, faith is in Christ. For you're all the children of God by faith in Christ Jesus. Grace is in Christ. 2 Timothy 2:1. My son, be strong in the grace that is in Christ. Salvation is in Christ. In 2 Timothy 2:10, I endure hardness for the elect's sake, that they may also obtain the salvation that is in Christ Jesus with eternal glory. So we're going to go through that and demonstrate all the things that are in Christ. Now, friends, when you get to Romans chapter 6, verses 1 through 5,
this is where the rubber is going to meet the road. In our experience, this is when most people begin to understand, I'm lost. See, a person must understand this point. And here's the kicker. You can't tell them. It is not your job to tell people they're going to hell. It is not your job to tell people that they're not saved. Friends, that's the Lord's job. And the best way to accomplish a reality check on our salvation is to read the scripture and use the scripture. Romans chapter 6 is a great place to take them. World Video Bible School has produced a chart that really emphasizes well Romans 6, 1 through 5, the gospel. And in this particular text, what we're going to notice is that the gospel revolves around the death, the burial, and the resurrection of Christ. And in Romans 6, 1 through 5, baptism is intermixed, intertwined, inseparable from the death, burial, and resurrection of Christ. So in this diagram, you see that Jesus dies on the cross, he's buried, he rises again. Then you see a man that's being buried, he dies, his old man of sin dies, and as he's rising up to become a new creature after he's buried, he's resurrected, you see him reenacting the gospel. Now, friends, that's a very important point that we need to make. Now, let's apply what we've just seen on the picture. It's in Romans chapter 6, 3 through 5. Know ye not that so many of us as were baptized into his death. Notice this, into. I want you to take that word into and I want you to circle it. Now, you remember the diagram in Christ? See, this is how you get into Christ. Know ye not that so many of us as were baptized into Jesus Christ, we're baptized into, circle that word into again, his death. Now, if it was my Bible, I would take a pen and I would put a number one by the word death. That's step one. See, baptism into the death of Jesus. So therefore, we are baptized into the death of Jesus. Now, not only are we baptized into the death of Jesus, but in baptized, we're also, notice, buried. So know ye not that so many of us as were baptized into Jesus Christ, we're baptized into his death. And so therefore, we are, notice this, buried with him. So I want you to take a pen, and I want you to put a number two by buried. We are buried with him in baptism into death. So we have the death, number one, the burial, number two, but look at number three. We have the resurrection. And so we are buried into baptism, into the death of Jesus. Notice, we're resurrected. So in baptism, there's a resurrection that takes place. That's number three. So we're resurrected by the power, by the glory of God. Jesus came out of the grave. And when we come out of the watery grave of baptism, we're going through a resurrection. Friends, Romans 6, 3 through 5 illustrate the death, the burial, and the resurrection of Christ. So know ye not that so many of us as we're baptized into Jesus Christ, we're baptized into his death. Therefore, we are buried by baptism into his death. And then notice the resurrection. We rise to walk a new life. So verse 5 kind of sums it up. If you've been planted in the likeness of his death, so shall you also be planted in the likeness of his resurrection. Now I want you to focus on the word likeness. Friends, you don't have to die on the cross like Jesus did. You don't have to be buried for 3 days like Jesus, nor rise from the grave like the Lord. But you've got to do something like that. You've got to go through something like the death, burial, and resurrection if you're going to obey the gospel, which is the death, burial, and resurrection. Now, once I explain this passage, and it's imperative, use that diagram, show them the power of the gospel in baptism. Look at these questions. Does the Bible describe the one baptism as a burial in water? Well, of course it does. And when you bury things, you immerse things. You don't sprinkle dirt on them. You immerse them. You bury them. Notice, where do we get the benefits of the death of Jesus? Well, in baptism. And if you are baptized the way the Bible says, could you be wrong? No. Friends, that's an important question. Because that leads us to the next one. If you're not baptized the way the Bible says, could you be wrong? Absolutely.
So we want to make sure that our baptism is what the scripture says and teaches. Because if we don't do what this book says, then we have not been baptized. Therefore, do you want to take a chance on missing heaven? Well, of course not. Do you believe that Jesus Christ is the Son of God? Well, yes. And as we have seen, Jesus commands repentance. Are you willing to start making the changes in your life that Jesus commands and live for God? Well, of course we want to do that. And the prospect's going to say yes. But notice these questions. Have you been baptized in the name of Jesus Christ for the remission of sins? Friends, most people put yes. Even if they indicated they were saved before baptism, they're going to put yes. This is not where I stop and explain. I'm going to go to the next question. If you were taught you had remission of sins before baptism, could you have been baptized for the remission of sins? The answer is no. In fact, most people get that right. If you were not taught your sins were forgiven before baptism, could you then go be baptized for the remission of sins? Well, that doesn't make any sense. And that leads us, dear friends, to a very penetrating moment in the study. If you were taught you were saved before baptism, could you have been baptized to be saved? It's imperative that the prospect understands this point. You cannot be taught the wrong thing and obey the right thing. In fact, I often will tell the prospect that. I'll tell them in a very tender way. I might say, Miss Sharon and Mr. Jimmy, I would say, if someone taught you the wrong thing about baptism, could you accidentally be baptized correctly? Friends, obedience is not an accident. A person must understand what they're doing when they're baptized. It's at this point that a lot of people begin to make the application. They realize, I wasn't taught the truth. You cannot obey the truth if you're not taught the truth. You cannot obey the gospel, the death, burial, and resurrection of Christ, if you're not taught that in baptism, you're going through the death, burial, and resurrection of Christ. A person must understand they're lost before they're saved. Our friends, that's not a Bible valid baptism. In other words, their baptism wasn't valid. Now let's call for the invitation. In John chapter 14 and verse 15, Jesus says, if you love me, you'll keep my commandments. And if we really love Jesus, will we want to obey him? Well, yes. Do you love him? Yes. Do you want to obey him? Yes. Now I want you to emphasize these words as you close the study. Since Jesus wants you to be baptized now, and now that you understand the importance of being baptized right now, wouldn't it please Jesus for you to be baptized right now? Most people that we study with at this point will say yes. And when they do, I always tell them, God bless you for having the courage to do what's right. Let's go to the baptistry and let's be baptized for the remission of sins. Friends, this is a life-changing moment, not only for the prospect, but for us, because it is there where we create a relationship and we have new family members because they're going to be our brother and sister in Christ. Yes, we need to introduce a method, and the method is called Back to the Bible. I hope that you're going to use it. We need to remember that if you don't have a plan, he who has no plan, you're planning to fail. You need to get a Bible study method. Learn how to use it. Sit down with your friends, your family members, those who are lost. Friends, take them through Back to the Bible. 9 out of 10 times, they're going to become a Christian. I hope that you'll consider this method, and I hope you're going to learn how to use it. And dear friends, I'm praying that because of this, many souls will be saved.

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When I was growing up, I remember I used to open the palm of my hand and I would look at it. I did this because it helped me remember that I was alive. As a kid, time was much different. It was like it was frozen. It just stood still. But as you get older, it feels like yesterday was 10 years ago. Doesn't it?

0: Morning.
1: Morning, man.
2: Isn't it crazy?
1: What's that?
2: Seems like just yesterday I was in high school. Now I have a wife and a little boy who's about to be a year old.
1: Time flies, man.
2: Yeah, you're not kidding.
3: Hey, your boy's coming.

0: People live around 72 years. So they say. That's about 26,000 days on this little planet. Which would mean my life is almost a third over. It's crazy, isn't it? You blink, and you're grown up. Have you ever thought about this? The time that we have, it's borrowed. I mean, think about it. Who puts the breath in our lungs, hangs the moon at night, and thinks about me more than their grains of sand? The Creator. He's the one who puts the feeling in my fingertips, the beating in my heart. In too many days, I take it all for granted. One day, I know that my time is going to run out of sand. It's just like Scripture says, life's a vapor. At some point, it makes you wonder, why am I here? What's my purpose? Where am I going? You know, the wisest man to ever live, Solomon, he wondered about these same things. And after experiencing everything that is in this world, he realized that all that matters was to fear the one who gives us life and to keep his words. He shared that God put eternity into our hearts, a longing for something bigger. But the truth is, too many people wait to think about eternity until tomorrow. But what if today was the last time the sun came up? So if one life is all we have, why not live it for the one who gave it to us?
1: The planet Venus is the brightest object in the sky after the sun and moon. Records dating back to the Babylonian civilization reference Venus as a bright celestial object in the skies. Other civilizations, such as the Egyptian, Greek, and Chinese, include observations and cultural lore about Venus. Interestingly, historical references sometimes called Venus the morning star, or sometimes the evening star. The ancient Greeks called Venus by two names, Phosphorus and Hesperus, supposing it to be two completely different objects. The two-object idea isn't completely unreasonable, since for a portion of our year, Venus precedes the sun in the sky, so it will appear in the early morning just before sunrise. For the other portion of the year, it follows the sun, being one of the first objects visible in the evening. In fact, Venus is never more than 48 degrees from the sun, which is termed its greatest elongation. This alignment is due to its orbit being inside of Earth's orbit, closer to the sun. And in fact, 2 Peter 1 verse 19 makes reference to the day star that would rise when the day is dawning. In this verse, the words day star are translated from the Greek word phosphorus, which is a reference to the planet Venus. In more modern times, Venus has taken on the description of Earth's twin, or maybe Earth's sister planet. Venus is not only the planet that travels closest to Earth in its orbit, but it has such nicknames because it's nearly identical to the Earth in its size and its mass. However, Venus is an interesting case study in planetary characteristics, since in actuality it is extremely different from Earth in almost every other way. From a distance, we first notice that Venus is enshrouded in a thick atmosphere of clouds. This atmosphere is far thicker than Earth's. It's mostly composed of carbon dioxide and has an atmospheric surface pressure 90 times greater than Earth's. In fact, to experience an equal amount of pressure here on Earth, you would have to travel nearly two-thirds of a mile below the surface of the ocean. Such a depth is beyond free diving or deep diving without specialized suits or specialized vehicles to handle the immense amounts of pressure. Additionally, because of Venus's extremely dense atmosphere, we cannot see its surface without the aid of special imaging such as radar. In 1990, the Magellan spacecraft was sent into an orbit around Venus, and it began taking images using its radar altimeter. This allowed scientists for the first time on Earth to map the varied terrain of Venus's surface. In October of 1994, NASA lost contact with the Magellan satellite. But over the course of these 4 years, it was able to image 98% of the planet's surface. Beneath the thick clouds, Venus's surface shows signs of volcanic activity, possibly even presently active. In fact, a 5-mile-high shield volcano named Mont Mons has been revealed by the surface radar mappings. And although it's unclear if Mont Mons is still an active volcano, there are lava flows that can be seen extending across the plains to the base of the volcano. With Venus's thick carbon dioxide atmosphere and having a solar irradiance twice as high as Earth, Venus has the hottest average surface temperature in the entire solar system, over 860 degrees Fahrenheit. The extremely thick atmosphere also traps the heat in a greenhouse effect, so the temperature is pretty much always 860 degrees, whether it's daytime or nighttime. Such an incredible temperature means that liquid cannot be present on its surface. This is a stark contrast to Earth, where more than 70% of the surface is covered with water. Not only could liquid water not exist on the surface of Venus, but even metals such as lead and zinc would liquefy if they existed on Venus's surface. Another significant contrast between the two planets, Venus and Earth, is the presence of Earth's strong magnetic field. The rather fast rotation of Earth, once every 24 hours, is thought to maintain a steady and sufficiently strong magnetic field to provide a finely tuned cocoon from the dangerous streams of charged particles flowing from the sun. By contrast, Venus has an extremely slow rotation, once every 117 Earth days, and Venus lacks any magnetic field that could associate with protection from this dramatic solar wind. Although a few forms of life on Earth were designed to live in extreme environments, the entire planet of Venus would qualify as an extreme environment. The atmosphere of Venus is 90 times more massive than Earth's and maintains a world of very little variation and no seasonal changes. It also holds the record for the highest average temperature of any planet in the solar system. So without oxygen or water, having an extreme atmosphere, extreme heat, and no magnetic field to protect from dangerous radiation, Venus could not sustain life. While Earth was designed by God to bear a host of thriving ecosystems, He did not design Venus to be Earth's twin.

0: Hello, my name is Cameron Freeman, and we are so glad that you're watching the Gospel Broadcasting Network. Here at GBN, the greatest compliment that we can ever receive is for someone to say, you know, Cameron, your program made me open up my Bible and see what it says. When you think about that, if we have come into your home via television or the internet, and we've called you to open your Bible, that is a wonderful thing. And we are glad that you're reading along and studying the Bible with us. We seek to glorify God, not ourselves. We know that we are all unworthy and unprofitable servants, doing what we ought to, as Luke 17, 8 through 10 says. We are here to serve you and simply to try to help you learn more about the Bible. Thanks again for watching the Gospel Broadcasting Network.
1: I'm Caleb Colley, and we're on the Rock. There's a great deal of confusion in Christendom about how we are to relate to the Old Testament. The Old Testament is important, but should we obey what the Old Testament says? Are we to build an ark, as Noah was commanded to do? Should we sacrifice animals, as the Israelites were commanded to do? Surely we must look to the words of Paul, who dealt directly with first century folks who were coming from one family into another and weren't entirely happy with their new brothers and sisters. For example, some Jewish believers, new to the Christian family, were under the impression that Gentile Christians needed to keep Moses' law in order to be right with God. The following passages from Paul's pen teach two things. First, the Old Testament is immensely valuable to Christians, but secondly, Christians are not obligated to obey the Old Testament. Romans chapter 15 and verse 4. For whatever was written in former days was written for our instruction, that through endurance and through the encouragement of the Scriptures we might have hope. Galatians chapter 3, verses 23 through 29. Now before faith came, we were held captive under the law, imprisoned until the coming faith would be revealed. So then, the law was our guardian until Christ came, in order that we might be justified by faith. But now that faith has come, we are no longer under a guardian. For in Christ Jesus, you are all sons of God through faith. For as many of you as were baptized into Christ have put on Christ. There is neither Jew nor Greek. There is neither slave nor free. There is neither male nor female. For you are all one in Christ Jesus. And if you are Christ's, then you are Abraham's offspring, heirs according to promise. Galatians chapter 5, verses 1 through 6. For freedom, Christ has set us free. Stand firm, therefore, and do not submit again to a yoke of slavery. Look, I, Paul, say to you that if you accept circumcision, Christ will be of no advantage to you. I testify again to every man who accepts circumcision that he is obligated to keep the whole law. You are severed from Christ, you who would be justified by the law. You have fallen away from grace. For through the Spirit, by faith, we ourselves eagerly wait for the hope of righteousness. For in Christ Jesus, neither circumcision nor uncircumcision counts for anything, but only faith working through love. There are authors who teach that Christians must advocate that governments follow what the Old Testament teaches. Alexander Campbell, the great 19th century restorationist, illustrated the situation well. He said, and I quote, "I teach that the writings of Moses and the prophets contain not only much useful history and prophecy, but also many communications from God to men of immense importance to us as Christians, and no man values them more than I. But to teach that we must feel ourselves equally under obligation to obey Moses, a servant in another person's family, as we do to obey Christ, a son over his own family, which family is the whole Christian assembly, I cannot." End quote. Moses is part of the Christian family by virtue of adoption, as we are. And so Moses has no more authority in this family than any other member. See Hebrews chapter 9, verses 15 to 22. The book of Romans, written to both Jews and Gentiles, explains that representatives of both groups became part of God's family by virtue of adoption. Moses was a lawgiver for the Jewish family, but not for the Christian family. Christ, not Moses, leads the Christian family. When we are judged in the last great day, we will be judged according to how we responded to the law of Christ and not to the law of Moses. Join us next time on The Rock.

0: This is a production of World Video Bible School. To God be the glory.
1: I'm Dan Cates. I want to welcome you back to our study of 1 and 2 Thessalonians. As we've been studying together, I've been using the King James Version of the Bible. In our last class, we were talking about 2 Thessalonians 2, a very important and for many a difficult chapter in which God is really pictured as being responsible for the delusion that many had fallen for, which was perpetrated by this man of sin, the son of perdition, and his system. Well, as we studied during our last class together, we saw that this wasn't something which God had caused, but rather which God had allowed. The wonderful thing is that man ultimately decides his own destiny. And as we closed chapter 2, we realized that that's what God's people had done there at Thessalonica. When the gospel had been preached to them, they were obedient to it. Now, continuing in 2 Thessalonians 3, we see that Paul begins to conclude this epistle. In verses 1 and 2, he said, "Finally, brethren, pray for us that the word of the Lord may have free course and be glorified, even as it is with you, and that we may be delivered from unreasonable and wicked men, for all men have not faith." Here, Paul begins this conclusion the same way that he often concluded books and sometimes started his letters, by asking for the prayers of those to whom he wrote. For instance, in Romans 15:30, "Now I beseech you, brethren, for the Lord Jesus Christ's sake and for the love of the Spirit,